0: The agreement, Tom Perry reports.
1: Deals, all my whole life is all about deals. That's all I ever did is make deals. And crazy things happen with deals I've done.
2: Donald Trump used his rambling and repetitive closing address and news conference at the G7 summit in France to herald his memorandum of understanding with Iran as a deal of historic proportions.
1: We stopped nuclear holocaust.
2: The 14-point memo the U.S. and Iran have tentatively agreed to will see the two sides cease hostilities, the U.S. begin lifting its naval blockade on Iranian shipping, and Iran work to open up the Strait of Hormuz. After that, it gets more hazy. While Iran pledges not to develop or acquire nuclear weapons, the fate of its nuclear material is put off to a future final deal to be reached within 60 days.
1: And it's a memorandum of understanding. If it doesn't get done in 60 days, that's all right. We go back to bombing. You know, I don't want to do that because it's so good.
2: The deal also includes a pledge to lift U.S. sanctions on Iran, release its frozen assets, and establish an economic development fund for the country worth at least $300 billion. Trump insisting that money won't come from the U.S.
1: But some people may want to invest. Like, what are you going to do? Say you can never, ever invest in a country? I mean, it's pretty tough.
2: There are other potential sticking points, including Lebanon. The MOU calls for an end to hostilities on all fronts, though Israeli Prime Minister Benjamin Netanyahu has vowed to continue his country's operations against Hezbollah.
1: The Lebanon peace is something we'll have to work on a little bit. It's a very small piece of the puzzle, actually, but it still makes a lot of noise.
2: There's also the matter of Iran's ballistic missiles. Destroying Iran's capabilities on that front was another reason for Trump's war. Now he's changed his tune.
1: I mean, they have to have some because other people have some. You got to have some.
2: But for all the questions around the MOU, it was welcomed by G7 leaders, including Prime Minister Mark Carney, who talked about the deal in an interview with CNN.
3: It's well-structured. It creates, I think it's a game changer.
2: How much the deal ends up changing remains to be seen. For Donald Trump, the hope is it will somehow be seen as a win. Tom Perry, CBC News, Ottawa.
0: For years, gangs have terrorized Haiti's capital, driving hundreds of thousands from their homes and overwhelming authorities. Now, a new international force, backed in part by Canada, is trying to restore order. Paul Hunter was given rare access to travel with the UN Secretary General to Port-au-Prince to see the situation on the ground.
4: On the streets of one of the most dangerous cities on Earth, Haiti's gang-ridden capital, Port-au-Prince, we're traveling in heavily armored vehicles, some already pockmarked from gunshots.
5: Bonjour.
4: CBC News was invited on this United Nations convoy, taking UN Secretary General Antonio Guterres on a rare trip into Haiti and a city that's become a shambles. We stop at one of the countless internal displacement camps where Guterres sees for himself the misery faced by Haitians forced from their homes, living in squalor, fearful of the gang killings, kidnaps, and sexual assaults plaguing this city. It's terrible. Marie Moniz Sejour tells us the gangs are still in control. She and her three children have lived in a small, tattered, multi-family tent packed among seemingly endless others in the stifling heat and chaos of this camp for 2 years. Earlier, Guterres met with what the UN hopes will finally be an effective response to the gangs, the first troops in Haiti's new multinational gang suppression force, or GSF. Soldiers from Chad lead the mission, backed by the UN Security Council, funded in part by $40 million from Canada. Unlike previous such efforts, this force is empowered to take on the gangs directly and aggressively. As Guterres spoke with some of the troops, giant armed vehicles emblazoned with GSF insignia, guns at the ready, sat nearby.
6: Secretary General, what do you make of what you've seen so far?
4: Guterres told CBC News the world must not forget about Haiti, adding the GSF's work ahead is daunting, but
7: I believe that for the first time we have enough strength, enough capacity, and the adequate doctrine to be able to defeat the gangs and to be able to hope, to offer hope to the people of Haiti.
5: It will not happen overnight. There's no doubt about that.
4: Canada's ambassador to Haiti, André-François Giroux, says lessons have been learned from failed prior efforts to rescue Haiti. The GSF, he says, might actually work.
5: So there's this unity of purpose, both politically and from the international community as well. So we're confident that it will provide, it will give back to Haitians their security. I think in the coming months and years, we will see a return to normality.
4: But some Haitians are less optimistic. Back at that camp, Marie-Monique Sejour has a family to raise and children to protect. We ask, through a translator, does she have faith in this latest force?
7: No, we don't have faith. We don't know.
4: And we don't have any hope, she asked. But we'll see. Paul Hunter, CBC News, Port-au-Prince.
0: Coming right up, reaction to Canada suddenly suspending Canadian citizenships for some new Canadians. Plus, a parliamentary committee recommends pausing some parts of the medical assistance in dying program. And later, this story.
8: I'm Karen Pauls in Winnipeg, where Professor Steve Wyard is one of the scientists worldwide fighting the war on the deadliest animal on Earth, the mosquito.
9: So what we're doing is looking at technologies to control mosquitoes using something other than conventional pesticides. Let's try to prevent them from spreading disease.
8: I'll have that story for you later on Your World Tonight.
0: The federal government has abruptly suspended a number of Canadian citizenships issued to people around the world. A notice was emailed last weekend to a number of people who had successfully applied for and obtained citizenship certificates based on having a Canadian ancestor. But Immigration and Citizenship Canada has now ordered those certificates be returned, pending a review. Sarah Levitt has the reaction of those affected and the explanations being made about the move.
10: I went to a blind panic.
11: Valerie Campbell says she was absolutely taken aback when she got word her Canadian citizenship certificate issued in March was being suspended. The American from Bucksport, Maine, applied based on ancestors from Ontario and Quebec, but the letter she received said she'd provided insufficient information. Campbell has already put her house on the market with plans to possibly move to the Maritimes.
10: It no longer feels safe to be in, America.
11: But now she may not have a choice but to stay. Ottawa adopted C3 in November, widening who could apply for citizenship even if the applicant's Canadian ancestors left the country several generations ago. Now, though, the federal government has sent out a number of notices suspending certificates. Among the reasons given are documents submitted that are not from original sources. Immigration, Refugee and Citizenship Canada wouldn't say how many people were affected. Cassandra Foltz is an immigration lawyer in Toronto.
12: There's a reason behind this. The government hasn't said what that reason is yet. We don't know the specifics, but this didn't happen for no reason at all.
13: If the government was concerned about it, why did they approve it?
11: The NDP's Jenny Kwan is among those concerned.
13: You have people who've been approved, who's made plans, and now all of a sudden be in a limbo situation, and that cannot be acceptable.
11: Immigration Minister Lena Metlidge-Diab hasn't directly addressed why the move has been made.
14: For Canadian citizenship, we've been very clear from the beginning. Each applicant must link their ancestry generation per generation through verified, authenticated documents. So the genealogy records are certainly not sufficient whatsoever.
15: I have a trans, non-binary sibling in the United States, and the political situation there is looking pretty dangerous.
11: Thomas Mayer also received a suspension letter. His great-great-grandfather was born in Quebec in 1861. Mayer says he provided all the necessary documents.
15: Absolutely heartbroken. I'd seen, I'm active in the immigration forums, so I'd seen that a bunch of letters had gone out Saturday. I thought, oh no, do I have anything to worry about?
11: Those who receive letters aren't without hope. They can resubmit with new documents. And if Canada revokes their certificates, they have the right to appeal the decision. Sarah Levitt, CBC News, Montreal.
0: 10 years ago today, medical assistance in dying, or MAID, became legal in Canada for adults with terminal illnesses. Since then, the law has expanded to include people with incurable but non-fatal conditions. Today, a special report on a controversial extension to allow MAID for those with mental illness said Canada isn't ready. Rafi Bujakanian has more on that from Ottawa.
16: I have the honor to present in both official languages the first report of the Special Joint Committee on Medical Assistance in Dying.
17: The latest report in a debate that has divided Canadians, elected officials and medical communities for years is now in the hands of the government, a parliamentary committee where the majority of Liberal and Conservative MPs have sided together looking for new legislation. It would indefinitely exclude persons whose sole underlying medical condition is a mental illness from eligibility for medical assistance in dying. That position clear among MPs from both parties heading into caucus meetings on Wednesday morning. From Liberal Anthony Housefather,
18: I would rather not expand it to mental illness.
19: Why is that?
18: I don't think the Canadian system is ready based on the testimony that I've heard.
17: To Conservative David Bextie.
20: Most Canadians, and certainly in my riding, feel that this is a pretty hard stop, right?
21: Message received. We are not reliable witnesses to our own lives and our own suffering.
17: Claire Brosseau is hardly surprised at the committee's recommendation, though extremely disappointed. The Toronto resident has been in court for years trying to obtain an exemption to the law, which currently forbids MAID for those who only have mental illness as an underlying condition. Brosseau says she has a number of conditions that are not treatable.
21: I have substance use disorder. I have PTSD. I have ADHD.
17: Twice now, previous committees kicked the can on expanding MAID for mental illness down the road. Without this latest report, it would have opened up in March of next year.
21: They've taken longer than it takes to get a medical degree plus a gap year.
17: Three senators on the committee disagree with the majority's take, including Christopher Wells of Edmonton.
22: The entire committee process was unfortunately very biased and rushed.
17: In a dissenting report, they're asking for the government to ignore the recommendation to legislate and instead go to the Supreme Court.
22: We've done this in the past on very socially divisive issues at the time. Go back to abortion, go back to same-sex marriage.
17: The Canadian Psychiatric Association does not have a definite position on the issue, but the former head of the body says medical aid in dying should not automatically be extended when mental illness is the sole underlying cause.
23: We cannot actually predict whether a mental illness will not improve.
17: Sano Gained is also the former head of the MAID team at the Humber River Hospital and teaches psychiatry at the University of Toronto.
23: You literally would be better off with a coin flip.
17: With days left until the House of Commons rises for the summer, the government would likely be unable to legislate anytime soon. It says it's going to study the committee report carefully before coming to a decision. Rafi Bujikanyan, CBC News, Ottawa.
0: 3 years after the implosion of the Titan submersible in the Atlantic, Canada's Transportation Safety Board says warning signs were flagged years before. In its final report released today, the TSB not only raises questions about the vessel's design, but whether opportunities to intervene were missed before the five people aboard died. Colin Butler tells us more.
24: For 4 days in June of 2023, the world watched the North Atlantic. A submersible for paying passengers carrying five people to the wreck of the Titanic had disappeared nearly 4 kilometers below the ocean. As aircraft and ships converged on the area, U.S. Coast Guard Rear Admiral John Mauger described the challenge.
25: The location of the search is approximately 900 miles east of Cape Cod in a water depth of roughly 13,000 feet. It is a remote area.
24: Then came the discovery, a debris field on the ocean floor. The vessel had imploded. All five people aboard died in an instant. Now, nearly 3 years later, Canada's Transportation Safety Board says the disaster was years in the making. Jason Melvin is the lead investigator.
26: The Titan was unregistered, it was unclassed, and it was
1: It wasn't tested to any or wasn't built to any standard.
24: Investigators found the experimental submersible operated from St. John's for three seasons without the oversight common elsewhere in the marine industry. Melvin says information about Titan's operations existed across multiple government departments, but no single regulator, including DFO and Transport Canada, ever had a complete picture of the risks.
1: I guess there was no one to piece together the information that needed to be supplied to Transport Canada, and that's why we're asking Transport Canada through the

0: before the disaster, OceanGate founder Stockton Rush, who died aboard Titan, openly defended pushing beyond accepted engineering practices in a documentary.
1: You know, I've broken some rules to make this. I think I've broken them with logic and good engineering behind me. The carbon fiber and titanium, there's a rule you don't do that. Well, I did.
0: In the end, the ocean had the final say. Investigators are now asking whether the warnings from shore should have been louder. Colin Butler, CBC News, London, Ontario.
2: Alberta is using its energy revenues to give adults in the province $100. Those who have a household income of less than a quarter million will be eligible to apply. Higher oil prices have been filling the province's coffers, but also hurting people at the pump. Premier Danielle Smith says cutting the gas tax wasn't the best way to help.
3: It's not just fuel that people are suffering from. I mean, fuel goes into the price of food as well, and people need to have relief on that front. There are others who might take the bus, might be able to be fine on food, but maybe the utility bills is the one that's a little bit more difficult. So we believe that people need to have an equivalent amount of money that they otherwise would have got through the rebate, and we also believe that people need the choice to put it towards their pressing needs.
2: People can start applying for the payments on July 1st. British Columbians are now able to buy hearing aids over the counter. The province is the first in the country to allow the purchase without a prescription. The health minister says adults with hearing loss can now get help more quickly. Ontario is considering making the same policy change and wrapped up a consultation period last month. Ottawa is buying spy planes to bolster Arctic defense, but Washington may hold the keys to making them work. The government has chosen Saab's Globalize surveillance jets, but they will need U.S. stealth communications technology to work within NORAD. And as Murray Brewster reports, it's not clear that access will be granted.
4: I'm pleased to announce that Canada has entered into negotiations to procure Saab's airborne early warning and control aircraft.
5: Prime Minister Mark Carney touting his government's decision to buy Saab's GlobalEye.
4: With its suite of advanced sensors and mission systems, Saab's GoldenEye will be a key resource for Canadian Armed Forces to detect and deter threats across the Arctic.
5: Hold that thought. Early warning surveillance and control aircraft are the brains of the battlefield, directing fighter jets towards missile and aircraft threats. The GlobalEye is part of a new generation of early warning aircraft known as AWACS, a Swedish-Canadian-built aircraft challenging the U.S. monopoly on these kinds of systems. Being able to quickly and seamlessly exchange data between AWACS and warplanes is imperative, and that's where Ottawa's new plan runs into hurdles.
6: There's just an interoperability challenge.
5: Dan Grazer is a military expert at the Washington-based Stimson Center.
6: You know, the Saab GlobalEye, it's an effective system from what I understand, but because it's not an American system and it isn't licensed to work with the MADL system.
5: You might ask, what's a MADL? It's Lockheed Martin proprietary technology, a high-tech data link that keeps F-35 transmissions cloaked from detection. The GlobalEye does not come with access to a MADL. Without it, Canadian and American F-35s would be forced to rely on older technology to share data with the GlobalEye, older technology that leaves them open to detection. A former F-35 test pilot, retired Lieutenant Colonel Billy Flynn, says the Canadian government will have to ask the Trump administration for permission to install a MADL.
7: There is no chance that at this point in time that the United States is going to allow anyone who is not an F-35 partner nation to get into the MADL network.
5: UC Hatmatoya is a pilot and senior advisor to Saab. He says the GlobalEye, with its older Link 16 data technology, is compliant with NORAD standards, but acknowledges the technical limitations of working with the F-35.
8: The MADL link is a small element of that whole kind of communication mix used by only those small those platforms. And one can also assume that the U.S. would be restrictive in terms of releasing MADL terminals to other platforms. That's an assumption we can make. But what happens in the future, we, of course, don't know.
5: Many of these technical challenges playing out with the GlobalEye could end up repeating themselves if Canada goes all of the way with Saab and buys Gripen fighters in addition to F-35s. Murray Brewster, CBC News, Ottawa.
2: An RCMP officer based in Quebec has been charged with uttering threats online towards U.S. President Donald Trump. The Federal Police Force says the 34-year-old officer from Saint-Jean-sur-Richelieu

0: who allegedly posted a video to his Snapchat account. The alleged incident happened while he was deployed to oversee security operations at the G7 summit last year in Alberta. A fellow officer reported the video. Evanson Demirlis was removed from duty and remains suspended. He faces a single count of uttering threats and will appear in court on July 30th. You are listening to Your World Tonight from CBC News. I'm Anand Ram. You can hear Your World Tonight on the CBC News app or wherever you get your podcasts. More than 800 people in West Kelowna, BC have returned home after being ordered to evacuate yesterday. A fast-moving wildfire fed by strong winds threatened hundreds of properties. The BC Wildfire Service says the fire is now being held and the evacuation order has been downgraded to an alert. Well, in Canada, most mosquitoes are a seasonal pest. Bites and itching, most often what we deal with. But some can spread deadly disease, helping give them the title of the world's deadliest animal. And climate change may bring different kinds to our backyards. Karen Pauls explains.
1: There are already a couple landing on me.
2: Professor Steve Wyard has his hand inside a screen cage in his biological sciences lab at the University of Manitoba.
1: So all those little black dots are the eggs.
2: He's growing a lab-bred colony of yellow fever mosquitoes, feeding them pellets of what he describes as RNA cocktails.
1: We can turn down the genes involved in sperm production in the males to make them sterile. And we can turn down genes that are involved in female development so that we prevent the female larvae from becoming adults.
2: Only female mosquitoes bite.
1: Let's try to prevent them from spreading disease.
2: These mosquitoes are not endemic to Canada, so there's not much risk of yellow fever. West Nile virus is the most common mosquito-borne disease here. But climate change means mosquitoes are roaming further. The Asian tiger mosquito has been located in southern Ontario. It can also carry yellow and dengue fever, Zika and West Nile virus, and chikungunya.
3: Typically a major problem of the tropical region, but I think it's not really safe to say that anymore.
2: Hilary Ranson is a professor of medical entomology at the Liverpool School of Tropical Medicine in England.
3: Mosquitoes are the deadliest animals in the world, responsible for somewhere around about 800,000 deaths each year.
2: Ranson says mosquitoes account for 17% of all infectious diseases. There are roughly 3,500 species, but just 5% of them are responsible for 95% of human infections.
3: Whilst, I mean, I wouldn't normally be an advocate for elimination of any species, I think there perhaps is a case here.
2: In China, researchers have developed a portable laser that can zap mosquitoes 6 meters away. But most scientists are working to either sterilize them or genetically modify them so they can't transmit disease. Ranson says there are ethical problems with both approaches.
3: It's very hard to take it back once you've released it. So it is a bit of a political, regulatory, ethical minefield.
2: Much of this is still just theory, and there's not much of a business case in places like Canada, says David Wade, the City of Winnipeg's superintendent of insect control.
4: Our main nuisance mosquito doesn't carry any disease to humans, so there's no urgency to control it.
2: Winnipeg has the largest municipal mosquito control program in Canada, and for now, sprays larvicide on standing water, killing mosquitoes before they hatch. Karen Pauls, CBC News, Winnipeg.
0: Well, finally tonight, speaking of standing water, that's the sound of National Park Service workers in Washington, D.C. vacuuming up algae, and lots of it, from the reflecting pool at the foot of the Lincoln Memorial. It's been an issue at the much-visited landmark countless times over more than a century. But an upgrade costing more than $14 million U.S. dollars, spearheaded by President Trump, was supposed to change that. It painted its 600-meter-long floor a dark blue and added new water purification technology, all ahead of the country's 250th anniversary. But less than 2 weeks after that work was declared complete, its appearance now a bright green.
5: The first thing we noticed was that it was green.
6: It doesn't really look like anything's changed.
7: Gotta work on the algae control. It's kind of hard to prevent.
0: Hot weather is believed to have triggered the massive algae bloom. Crews are also adding hydrogen peroxide in an effort to clear it up. But algae researcher Barrett Brooks of the Smithsonian says it's not just hard to remove the algae, but also to prevent it in the first place.
8: We're in Washington, D.C. in the summertime. This is a shallow pool with stagnant water, abundant sunlight, and it creates a situation where opportunistic algae can really take advantage of the situation.
0: As crews continue their work to turn the reflecting pool back to blue, visitors for now may have to adjust their expectations.
9: Were you expecting green?
10: No, not at all.
9: Would you want to swim in that water?
10: No.
0: Can't imagine who would. Well, thanks for being with us. This has been Your World Tonight for Wednesday, June 17th. I'm Anand Ram. Good night.

0: This is a CBC News update. It is mostly cloudy and 17 degrees at the CBC in Northwest Calgary at 628. Good evening, I'm Kenny Mason. Premier Danielle Smith is offering Albertans a one-time payment of $100 to help pay their bills. She says the Alberta Energy Rebate will be made instead of the province reducing its tax on gasoline at the pumps. Smith says this rebate will result in 50% more money into Albertans' wallets.
1: The thing to keep in mind is the average Albertan uses 2,000 liters of gas a year. And so they would have paid on average $65 in taxes over the past quarter. So this is going to be a $100 rebate. And so it's $35 more than they would have got with the fuel tax program.
0: Smith says about 70% of Albertans, or about 3.4 million people, will qualify for the rebate. Alberta households with a combined income of in excess of $225,000 are not eligible to apply for the rebate. NDP leader Nahid Nenshi is calling the energy rebate program a one-off stunt that really doesn't address Albertans' cost of living crisis.
2: But these one-off things are not solving the affordability crisis of Alberta. And the premier needs to understand that people are facing tough times. Smarter, better government will lead to a better cost of living for people, and it's not just one-off stunts or Danny dollars that will do it.
0: Nenshi says the province should have followed its own rules and reduced the provincial gas tax when oil revenues surged. In the forecast for Calgary, partly cloudy with a chance of showers and a risk of a thunderstorm this evening, a low of 9 degrees. 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
6: Hello, I'm Neil Kirksall.
7: Good evening, I'm Chris Howden. This is As It Happens. Tonight,
6: the co-chair of the Special Joint Committee on Medical Assistance in Dying tells us the government should indefinitely pause the expansion of MAID to include people whose only underlying medical condition is mental illness.
7: Iced in. A Canadian was just released from an ICE detention center where he spent the last 8 months. He tells us he's glad to be out and eager to make sure the world knows just how bad it is inside.
6: FaceTime, an 18-year-old who suffered severe burns to her face and neck this past December, is now almost fully healed thanks to a groundbreaking new treatment.
7: A wrap on the Canuckles. A psychologist packed up to move from the U.S. to Canada only to discover that she's one of many whose newly granted citizenship certificates have been mysteriously suspended by the Canadian government.
6: Dial Pickle. New York is getting yet another new area code, and a phone number broker tells us if you hate the idea of 465 as much as he does, he can hook you up with a classic 212 for a price.
7: And costume drama. In Peru, police officers arrest a World Cup-loving suspect by dressing up as the Canadian mascot, a moose, and the U.S. mascot, an eagle, both of whom then smashed their way into his house. As it happens, the Wednesday edition, radio that's there when plush comes to shove.

0: It's a question Canadian lawmakers have grappled with for years, and now a group of MPs and senators are recommending they hit the pause button indefinitely. In a report tabled today, the Special Committee on Medical Assistance in Dying urged the Government of Canada to indefinitely exclude people whose sole underlying medical condition is a mental illness from eligibility for MAID. A potential expansion has been delayed twice since 2021. It's currently set to take effect in March of next year, unless Parliament intervenes. Marcus Pilowski is a Liberal MP and a co-chair of the Special Joint Committee on Medical Assistance in Dying. We reached him in Ottawa. And a warning, this interview does deal with suicide.
1: Marcus Pilowski, what ultimately convinced you? What was it that to you made this recommendation feel like the right one?
2: Let me preface by saying that I did come into this process with an open mind and willing to listen to other sides. And I think everyone on the committee had the same duty to do the same. But all of us bring baggage to something like this. And certainly I have baggage from many years working in the emergency room. And I would say one of my pivotal insights into this issue was when, and this was years ago when I was working in an emergency room, someone came in who was suicidal, and he asked, "What right do you have to tell me what I can do with my own body?" My response to him then is, I think there are two reasons why society has the right, and I would say the duty, to try to prevent people from harming themselves, to save them from themselves. Because when you're in the depths of depression, you cannot believe that you will get better. The second reason that I think that there is an obligation for society to intervene in that situation is because of the family. And that's something that wasn't really given as much emphasis as I think it ought to have been in the testimony.
1: You wrote in your supplementary opinion about something that's come up in other conversations we've had, that you'd heard stories of doctors with a, quote, seemingly cavalier attitude towards ending a life, unquote. Yeah. Many people will hear that and be shocked to hear that. It is shocking to hear. But is there concrete evidence of that?
2: Well, there was, for example, like there was one testimony from one of the witnesses that said her partner had gone in for a MAID interview. And after the interview, he said it was the shortest and easiest doctor visit he'd ever had. It was like most of the interview consisted of the doctor filling out forms. And I think part of the problem with the whole MAID regime at the moment is I think people have entirely too much faith in doctors. I'm not suggesting all MAID practitioners or even any MAID practitioners are not in that category. Mm-hmm. But for society to place that kind of confidence in two doctors always to do the right thing, I would think it wouldn't be misplaced if there were adequate safeguards, but there doesn't seem to be adequate safeguards.
1: Why make it the exclusion? Why make the exclusion indefinite then, if you think there might be changes that could be made?
2: Well, because this is the third time the committee's examined this issue, and each time it's come to the same conclusion. On the other two occasions, the government decided to give it a fixed pause and come back to it. But obviously in 5 years, nothing really has changed very much. As one of my colleagues said, we've heard the same people saying the same things on three occasions. There's some fundamental issues. One is the issue of irremediability, which is a requirement under the law. Numerous psychiatrists told us of cases that they had where someone seemingly was irremediable, but for some reason became better at some point in the future. Also, there was some evidence that psychiatrists are not very good at saying something's irremediable. So the law at the moment requires irremediability. So that might be somewhat dispositive of the issue.
1: We should also mention that there is disagreement within the panel as well on this decision. Three independent senators pointed out that they feel that most of the witnesses who you heard from have been publicly opposed to extending MAID on this, you know, on the basis of mental illness. So they're saying you didn't hear from enough people who are on the other side of this issue, and that not doing that weakens the credibility of the recommendation you're making. Well, do you feel that you made enough effort to hear from all sides?
2: Well, I would point out that I think all of the people who were for expansion were all have a public record of being for expansion. I mean, yes, we could have brought in a lot more witnesses. But the other thing is, you know, and I think probably the most important witnesses on this issue are psychiatrists. There was a letter sent to the committee signed by 16 of, I believe, 18 presidents of the, or chairs of their psychiatric teaching schools. So 16 of the 18 asked for MAID not be extended to include mental illness. So it may also be that in, especially in the psychiatric community, the preponderance of leading psychiatrists are against expansion.
1: Going back to what you were talking about before, your personal experiences, you know, or that one experience in particular that you highlighted at the outset of our conversation, you know, there are also people who say excluding people with mental illness violates their charter rights, or, you know, again, that they should be able to make this decision for themselves. Are there any scenarios where this could be the right option, in your view, for someone to take? Is there a nuance there or specific cases where you could see...
2: I would, in fact, say that, yes, I believe there could be, but I think we're just so far away from being in a position where we would start to contemplate those cases. We don't have enough mental health services right now in the country, and we don't believe as a government we should be offering a medical assistance in dying as an alternative to providing adequate mental services.
1: Just before we let you go, as I was coming in to speak with you, Justice Minister Sean Fraser, a spokesperson from their office, released a statement, you know, thanking the committee for the work you've done, but also said, quote, "We will take the time to review the report as well as the evidence that supports the recommendation in full before determining the path forward," unquote. Does this close the book on this issue once and for all?
2: No, and it shouldn't close the book on the issue. I think any good policy making or governance reviews its decisions periodically. I mean, we've talked about some of the significant issues which have led us to the conclusion of not expanding MAID for mental illness. But I think good governance and good policy making demands that we reconsider all of our policy choices, including this one.
1: Marcus Pawlowski, thank you for this.
2: Okay, thank you.
0: Marcus Pawlowski is a Liberal MP and co-chair of the Special Joint Committee on Medical Assistance in Dying. We reached him in Ottawa. If you or someone you know is struggling, Canada has a suicide and crisis lifeline. The number is 988, and you can call or text anytime.

0: In December, 18-year-old Caitlin Jeffrey went to a party at a frat house at Western University, and everything was going fine until someone threw rubbing alcohol onto a lit torch, and a fire broke out. Ms. Jeffrey sustained extensive burns to her face and neck. She was worried she might never look the same. But today, just a few months later, she looks remarkably like she looked before, thanks to a groundbreaking new burn treatment at Hamilton Health Sciences. The team of doctors there say they're the first in the world to use this exosome treatment. Dr. Mark Gieschka is the director of the HHS burn program and one of the surgeons on Caitlin Jeffrey's team. We reached him in Hamilton, Ontario.
1: Doctor, how is Caitlin feeling physically right now?
2: I think physically she is doing well, and obviously very happy that her face did not require any significant surgery or surgical intervention.
1: And I looked at the photographs that you and your team released. Describe for our listeners the before and after. What a difference there is there, because it's remarkable, to put it mildly.
2: If I may, I would actually agree with you. So Caitlin came with a significant burn to her face and to her neck, as well as some other parts of the body. And it was clear very early on that her burns are very deep, that will require surgery, surgical intervention. You look at the picture, you see how face, how swollen, how deep the burns are, how concerning the burns actually are for a young, beautiful woman like Caitlin at that time. And, you know, fast forward, and we can talk about what we've done, but then you look at her picture now, there is a significant difference. It's a profound difference, unexpected difference.
1: Time is of the essence with any major injury, I would imagine, yeah. Even as someone who's not in the field, you are, but particularly with this kind of injury and burns. So when you first met her, what made you think that she would be the right candidate for this kind of treatment, and how quickly did you have to move?
2: I met her Monday morning when I took over call, and I have to say, when I looked at her, and I was just very empathetic, and my daughter is in a similar age. And so what happened to me is just like, I couldn't accept the fact that a wonderful person that is that young and has life ahead of her will be marked for the rest of her life with scars. And again, what normally would have happened is that Caitlin would have gone to the operating room. We would have debrided the burns that were very deep and put skin grafts on. But even we're doing great jobs in skin grafts, but you can tell it's not your normal skin and you will have scars. So she would have been marked for the rest of her life. And I'm not entirely sure what happened that I thought about, I'm not going to take this, I'm going to fight this, and I need to become creative. And it was really me driving home and just contemplating that I was thinking we need to do something and try something. And this is where we landed on the exosomes. And these are the little fat bubbles that don't have any genetic material. They don't have any rejection. They're very benign. And we did some work and we knew that exosomes have a significant or can have an effect on regeneration. And it was just never shown in patients, and not in patients with these profound burns.
1: Was there a plan B if this didn't work in the way you had hoped?
2: That's a really, really good question. Yes, there was. I did not go in this approach and say, look, if it all fails, we have no plan B. So what we did, in fact, so there is some evidence, and it has platelet-rich plasma has been used a lot in many, many indications throughout in medicine, like joints and also some, to a certain degree, for wounds, and particularly in the cosmetic industry. PRP has been used quite a bit. So what we did, in order, if the exosomes fails, to have a certain backup plan, we combined some PRP. Again, the PRP was just topically applied as a safety blanket. So the exosomes were injected after cleaning it. So the main effect were the exosomes, but I did not want to ruin her face forever. So this was basically my safety approach. Mm-hmm. If this all would have failed, we would have had to go to conventional treatment, which would have been grafting.
1: I know you had to, of course, get approval from the family, from Health Canada.
2: Yep.
1: But why was her case the first? Why hasn't anyone else tried this before?
2: I think the discovery aspect from the Burn Center for Burn Research that we have at HHS, she being an ideal patient to try young, and again, seeing the significance, and then also the support of HHS, the hospital system. Mm-hmm. I think it was an alignment in saying, this, the stars aligned, let's try it. And obviously now we have one patient experience and it works significantly. I think what we now need to obviously do is to see, can we increase the usage? And so do some clinical safety trials, do maybe some larger trials. And maybe we can create some awareness nationally, maybe even internationally, and saying, we go to these producers of these particles and saying, you need to reduce the prices. You need to make it available for burns. We may have a significant indication for you to help burn patients to have a much better outcome and a better quality of life.
1: These exosomes, you know, my producer was pointing out, they're quite popular in skincare, you know, in that market, a very That's lucrative right. market as well.
2: Yes.
1: Does that, I mean, it can be obviously lucrative for pharmaceutical companies, but how are you feeling about the chances that they will ensure that these are available, more widely available, and perhaps at much lower prices?
2: That's exactly, you summed it up. That's one of the aspects of us coming forward with this case, because it's just outrageously expensive. And we need to be clear, the exosomes we used were higher in dosing. We used 1 trillion exosomes. So that is a significant dosing that we based on our research, because again, we have experience in our research. It's much higher than the cosmetic industry would use. But I'm hoping that this now ASPR showing the effect, the benefit effect to impact somebody's life so profoundly, will lead to the industry saying, you know, that's a new indication. How can we help? How can we provide and impact lives and not at this high cost, not making as much money?
1: You know, people can do and should obviously be able to live with scarring if that is the situation that they're in. But I hear what you were saying earlier about wanting to make sure that this young woman whose face is still developing and she's still developing and a whole life ahead of her should have this option. She said in the press release that you put out that this has helped her move forward, helped her with her mental health, because this, of course, has had a deep impact on that. How could it not for anyone? Mm-hmm. What did it mean to you to hear that from her?
2: I don't think it's about me at all. It's about our patients. And I think that our patients can have normal lives gives us gratitude and appreciation. And this is what we're here for. This is what we do. We restore lives of patients that underwent a disastrous accident, which Caitlin's was, and there's many more. And if you talk to every single team member that we have in the burn center, everybody will tell you that the goal we have is to restore life, to give you the ability to move forward and not to think of your burn every day and not to be impacted. And again, the face is something that people look at first. Mm-hmm. And I think that's why it was so impactful to restore the face, because she can go out in the near future, will have normal skin, and nobody actually will look at her and say, oh, you had a burn injury, which allows her to live a normal life.
1: Doctor, I'm so glad we could speak. Thank you.
2: Thank you very much.
0: Dr. Mark Gieschka is the Chief Scientific Officer at Hamilton Health Sciences and the Director of the Ross Tilley Burn Center at Sunnybrook Health Sciences Center. We reached him in Hamilton, Ontario.

0: Once again, the New York City area is on the verge of running out of phone numbers. So once again, officials are adding a new area code. 465 will be the first new area code since 2017. It will be used in the Bronx, Brooklyn, Queens, Staten Island, and the Marble Hill section of Manhattan. For some New Yorkers, no big whoop. For others, a galling betrayal of what makes New York, New York. For David Day, it's good business. He's the founder of 212ariacode.com, a website that buys and sells phone numbers with the classic 212 area code. We reached him in Brooklyn, New York.
1: David, those three digits, 212, if they flash across the screen or you tell people that's your number, how your number starts, what do they signal to people, those digits?
2: So 212, first, when someone sees it on the screen, they automatically pick up. They don't ignore it. That's the first thing that 212 does. And that's really the main thing people want today. They want their calls to be picked up.
1: Why?
2: Because 212... It shows and it symbolizes that you're in New York City, you're in Manhattan, you're established either as a business or as an individual. You've been here for a while. You're not a transplant, and it must be a serious call when the 212 number calls.
1: What message does 929 or 332 send?
2: It means you're either pretty young, you just got your first cell phone, or you came here from a different city, a different town, and you're trying to set a footing in New York City.
1: So much judgment just in those three digits.
2: It's not me saying this.
1: It is you saying it.
2: The market.
1: Would you accept any of those other numbers?
2: Not always would I pick up, no.
1: Would you accept it as your area code if you had to?
2: Absolutely not. Since I'm doing this for a living, so to me it's different. But
1: you wouldn't say anything bad about 212. It's your business.
2: Right, exactly. Well, we do sell other phone numbers, other area codes. Mm-hmm. We're going also into possibly 416 numbers soon.
1: Okay.
2: Toronto, Canada, Montreal.
1: Okay, 416, 604 in Vancouver. 514 in Montreal. Forgot
2: right.
1: for a second
2: exactly.
1: there.
2: Exactly, yeah. Those are pretty exhausted also.
1: Really? So why would people come to you for those Canadian codes?
2: It's a good question, but if they cannot get them from their carrier, they will look elsewhere. And when they look elsewhere, they'll find us, hopefully.
1: You know, 212 is one of the two area codes in another of the world's great cities, Istanbul. I know that people loved having two, the ones who have 212, you know, feel special about it as well. So how are you feeling about 465?
2: Once it starts coming in, people are going to start wondering, what is this 465 number? What is this area code?
1: How will I judge the person with this code?
2: Different town? Is it spam? What is this exactly? It will take a little while until people adapt to it. People are still adapting to 929 and 332 area code. Yeah. And not everyone's sure when they see that number flash on their screen exactly where it's from, even though they've been here for a long time.
1: How did you become a broker, a 212 broker?
2: So it's funny. It's an interesting story. I had a friend. The four numbers were actually portable between carriers.
1: Right.
2: And he gave me his phone number. And I said, what's your phone number? It's 212 92. I forgot the exact number, but it was his cell phone, and it started with a 212 number, and it shocked me. A 212 number on a cell phone didn't make sense. 212 is a business. It's a landline in Manhattan. It's something that holds value. So it stuck with me for a while, and then eventually, when you were able to transfer your number between different carriers, then I realized there's something there, and I got my hand on a few numbers. I listed them on eBay at the time, and there was real market value. There was real demand for them. So eventually we just figured out, we acquired more numbers and more numbers and listed them more on eBay, and then eventually we just opened up our own website.
1: So how much did 212s cost in 2009, 2010?
2: So we started selling them pretty cheap at the time. It was around $45. $45 US dollars.
1: Okay.
2: A number like that probably tripled. Today would start at $150.
1: How? Why do you think people pay to change their number? What are they telling you they want these for?
2: So it ranges between marketing, law firms, hedge funds, and individuals. For marketing, obviously, if someone is investing a lot in marketing, but they don't have a memorable phone number, some of the marketing falls flat. Mm-hmm. Now, when you have a law firm that is opening up a new office in New York City, and obviously they want to show that they're established, they're here for a while, so they get a 212 number for each of their lawyers, their secretaries, their assistants, the paralegals, mm-hmm. and everyone else. So they need a block of 100, 200 numbers at a time. And then you have individuals like, for example, my mortgage broker. He bought a number from me once mm-hmm. before he was my broker. And he told me, I can't believe it. People are actually picking up my calls.
1: How many calls do you think you're going to get for 212s now that this 465 is out there?
2: Oh, we have already been getting many calls and many emails and sales for this 465. Every time there's a new area code, we definitely see a boost.
1: David, good to speak with you. Thank you.
2: Thank you for having me. Great speaking to you as well.
1: Thanks for picking up our 416.
2: Thanks. Have a great day.
1: You too.
0: David Day is the founder of 212areacode.com. We reached him in Brooklyn, New York.

The Peruvian police were struggling. They had a tricky perp to take down, but they couldn't agree on an approach. They wanted to use a disguise, but what disguise? He was in the drug business, so what if they disguised themselves as drugs? Well, they argued over that. The door opened. It was the greatest sleuth on the force, Detective Lopez. My investigation shows, he said, that the suspect has a grievous medical condition. It seems he has come down with a bad case of World Cup fever. The room burst into wild applause. Lopez had done it again. They immediately knew how to apprehend the suspect. It was so simple. They would dress as the Canadian and American FIFA World Cup mascots, Maple and Clutch. The Canadian mascot Maple is a moose, Clutch is a bald eagle, and last week you would have seen that moose and that eagle strolling down the streets of Lima, Peru together, being nonchalant. And then you would have seen them abruptly become very chalant. In that video, two Peruvian police officers dressed as Maple and Clutch use a battering ram to smash through the doors of a suspect's compound. They pile through the door, their mascot heads falling off. Then they charge up the stairs and make an arrest. Peruvian police Carlos Freddy Alcantara Obregón told the Associated Press, quote, "Thanks to the intelligence work carried out by the team, we were able to establish that the person we were about to arrest was a diehard football fan living and breathing the World Cup fever," unquote. Hence the costumes. Apparently, the police thought he loved the World Cup so much that when two mascots smashed through his front door, he would just think, "What fun! It's Maple and Clutch." Well, it worked, I guess. And if you're a criminal in Peru during the World Cup, a word of advice: no moose is good news. Here's Scott Hardware with Costume Off.

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1: We're going to take a short break now. When we return, a judge called his detention completely unjustified. A Canadian who was just released after 8 months in ICE custody tells us what freedom feels like.
0: And paper chase. We'll hear from one of the many recipients of a new Canadian citizenship certificate whose status is now in limbo. Stay tuned. I'm Chris Howden.
1: And I'm Neil Kirksall.

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1: Hi, I'm Lauren McGuinness. Join us tomorrow morning on the Calgary Eye Opener. We're going to set up this barn burner between Canada and Qatar World Cup group play, and it's in Canada, in Vancouver. We're also going to talk about World Cup security and how artificial intelligence is changing how that's done and what the implications of that might be after the World Cup in a place like Calgary. Plus, our What to Watch columnist will stop by. That and more tomorrow on the Calgary Eye Opener.
0: The CBC News is next. Coming up in an hour, it's Ideas with Nahla Ayed.
2: There may be no one alive who saw Houdini perform magic, yet we still know his name and his legend. Unlocking the contradictory man behind an inescapable myth, coming up on Ideas.
3: This is CBC News. It is overcast and 17 degrees at the CBC in Northwest Calgary at 7 o'clock. Good evening, I'm Kenny Mason. The province has announced new measures for Albertans who are struggling to pay for gas at the pumps. The CBC's Emma Zhao has the story.
4: Premier Danielle Smith announced some Albertans will get a one-time energy rebate of $100 to help with living costs. Those 18 and older who have filed for a tax return and have a household income of $225,000 or less are eligible for the rebate. Smith says it's a short-term solution to help with affordability relief as oil prices remain high.
5: So whether the priority is groceries, bills, rent, or fuel, the energy rebate ensures flexible support, driver or not.
4: Smith says the government has benefited from the high oil prices caused by the war between the U.S. and Israel and Iran. Trevor Toome is an economics professor at the University of Calgary.
6: This $100 per person rebate that the government has announced does appear to be fairly well calibrated to the size of the price shock that people are experiencing.
4: Albertans can apply for the energy rebate starting July 1st. Emma Zhao, CBC News, Edmonton.
3: New Democrat leader Nahid Nenshi calls it a one-off stunt and proof the UCP government doesn't have an economic plan for Albertans.
7: We've been pushing her for months to do something about affordability and the cost of living. Clearly, they have no plan. They have no strategy. They're just making it up as they go along, as they always do, with one-time measures.
3: Nenshi says the government should reduce the gas tax when government royalty revenues are high. The Calgary Police Service was in court today asking a judge to allow investigators to keep seized cell phones longer. Two of the four phones belong to former Mayor Jyoti Gondek and former City Councillor Sean Chu. As CBC's Megan Grant reports, police say they've uncovered potentially relevant text messages sent by Chu.
8: Police investigating allegations of corruption at City Hall say they've recovered text messages sent from Sean Chu to David White. White is the founder of Civic Works, a consulting firm helping push a proposed development through the city approval process. Police allege White offered money in exchange for council votes. And they say that investigators have messages sent by Chu telling White to message him on his personal phone because it wasn't subject to freedom of information disclosure. But police can't unlock Chu's phone, so they want to keep it and others, including former Mayor Jyoti Gondek's, longer. The judge heard arguments today and will deliver his decision next month. White's lawyer declined to comment. None of the allegations made in the police affidavit have been proven in court, and no one has been charged in connection with the investigation. Megan Grant, CBC News, Calgary.
3: The City of Medicine Hat will reopen Echodale Regional Park at 7 a.m. on Friday. However, the swim lake will remain closed. The park was closed after the suspected drowning of an 11-year-old on Monday. The city says it will drain the lake at the Echodale Regional Park because it doesn't have the staffing to safely supervise the site or manage restricted access, and draining the lake will remove the need for on-site security or barricades. After sitting vacant for more than a decade, the land around the Westbrook LRT station is headed for redevelopment. The city is working on a new master plan for the site and is asking for public feedback. The CBC's Brendan Coulter reports.
9: Work on the new concept plan is still in the early stages, but area councillor Nathaniel Schmidt says it could include non-market housing, park space, and retail and commercial uses.
10: It's one of those issues, rare issues, where in talking to people in Ward 8, they just want something to happen.
9: Calgarians can weigh in online on what they want to see for the site. An open house is happening tonight at the Globe. Glendale, Glendale Meadows Community Association. Miles Trawick is the association's president.
11: What's there race, you know, right now is could be described as a bit of a barren wasteland, and we've been looking at it for 15 years or longer.
9: The city sold the land to a developer in 2016, but bought it back 2 years ago after development plans fell through. This time, Schmidt says the city wants to parcel out land to multiple developers.
10: Now we've taken the steps to really accelerate something that will hopefully work a lot better this time.
9: A planning application should be ready for review this fall. It would then move to a public hearing before council makes a final decision. Brendan Coulter, CBC News, Calgary.
3: And in the forecast for Calgary, partly cloudy with a chance of showers and a risk of a thunderstorm this evening, a low of 9 degrees overnight. A mix of sun and cloud tomorrow with a chance of showers, risk of a thunderstorm in the afternoon, a high of 16. Friday, sunny, a high of 20. And Lethbridge, partly cloudy with a chance of showers, risk of a thunderstorm this evening, a low of 7 overnight. A mix of sun and cloud tomorrow with a chance of showers, risk of a thunderstorm in the afternoon, a high of 18. Friday, sunny, a high of 22 degrees.
12: Hello again and welcome back. I'm Neil Kirksall.
13: And I'm Chris Howden. This is As It Happens, the Wednesday edition, part two. Coming up.
12: Emission creep. A new lawsuit alleges Mark Carney's government is breaking the law by rolling back environmental protections. And our guest says young people are paying the price.
13: Building blocked. The U.S. Justice Department wants to shut down the country's first reparations program, arguing that allocating money to black people who were victims of racism in a Chicago suburb is itself racist.
12: And a pas de deux, a performance of the ballet Romeo and Juliet in Turkey, gives the audience all the expected feels and one unexpected feline. Stay tuned.

0: After 8 months and 6 days in an ICE detention center, Canadian Clayton Herman is free. Mr. Herman grew up in Winnipeg, but he crossed the U.S. border legally in 2002 and stayed. He worked as a handyman and built a life with his late common-law wife, an American, but did not go through the legal immigration process. He was arrested in October when ICE agents said he had violated his supervision agreement, claiming there were gaps in the data collected through the electronic monitoring device that he was required to wear. He was never convicted of breaking any laws, but he was still sent to the Adelanto ICE Detention Center in California, a private prison operated by the GEO Group. On Friday, a California judge ordered his release within 72 hours. In his decision, Judge Michael Kaufman wrote that the government had violated Mr. Herman's due process rights and abused its discretion when it labeled him a flight risk, and concluded that there was absolutely no justification for his ongoing confinement. We reached Clayton Herman in Ojai, California.
1: Clayton, how does it feel to be free?
2: A little ecstatic in some ways, of course. Sometimes feels surreal. It's great to be seeing the real world again and not green-painted concrete walls where all I could see through what slits of windows they had were just heaps of razor wire. It's such a great treat to be out of that.
1: Tell our listeners a little bit about what you were dealing with. You know, the razor wire you described, the green walls, but what else was it like?
2: Okay, we were in a dorm, a trapezoidal-shaped dorm, which were not structured in cells. It was open area with bunks similar to how army barracks would be, but not in any symmetrical array of bunk positions. They were set in random ways. Sometimes you would have bunk neighbors within arm's reach of you. The conditions in there, the physical conditions of the infrastructure, you know, very cramped. When we had a rec yard, it was only for an hour in the morning, hour in the afternoon. We did not get to see the horizon. We were just in a corralled area where we could see the open sky and with 30-foot high cinder block walls around us. As far as other infrastructure goes, we had faulty plumbing. We had sewers that belched foul miasmas of gases at times that were just nauseating. I saw one guy gag and puke when he caught a whiff of one too much.
1: How did you spend your days?
2: Four times a day we had head counts where we had to bunk down, and they maliciously picked one time a day that was really unconducive for our business we may have to carry out. Between 10:30 and 11 is the best time of day to conduct business on the phone, whether you have to contact businesses with legal matters, mm-hmm. whatnot. It's the best time of day. That's when they would lock us down and try and make us quiet and shut our brains down. I used legal activism to keep myself busy much, mm-hmm. but most of the times people would just play card games and watch what little TV or a few CD movies we were allowed to have mm-hmm. to pass the time.
1: How ultimately were you treated by the staff there?
2: I would say 90% of the staff were really good. It's just the 10% of staff who were abusive and took that job so that they could be at liberty to bully people would make it difficult at times. When they did such acts, they would bend rules in such a way that it made it difficult for the other guards to countermand, and it would take them hours to do it. Sometimes we had some guards, until a bunch of us raised complaints, some people with their lawyers, some people with their consular offices, and some people writing piles of grievances. We had 36 grievance forms written out about this, where some guards at night decide to be cruel and start walking amongst the bunks at 4 a.m., blasting their comm radios extremely loud, shining flashlights in people's faces. And it was bizarre when we got our when 36 replies came back for our grievance forms, the grievance administrator said to everybody, "Your claims are unsubstantiated." Mm-hmm. It was unreal.
1: Did you witness violent acts?
2: Nothing between guards or prisoners, and I only saw just a couple minor scuffles that were just between a couple inmates that were just too stressed out, and things got tense in there. But otherwise, there was no real violence in there that I saw, mm-hmm. anything of magnitude. Seeing medical mistreatment is a whole other issue.
1: How are you doing health-wise? And what do you mean by medical mistreatment?
2: Oh, recovering. I mean, the food was beyond hideously atrocious. It feels like after 8 months in there that my health is just, I'm not the way I used to be. So the first thing I was doing when I got out of here was just inhaling healthiest things I could find, you know, green drinks, fruit smoothies, just to get all the lost nutrients my body lost back into kick here. I'm feeling better now.
1: And mold, you said, was an issue too.
2: Yes, that was. I had a 7-week sinus infection with every day putting in requests to have that treated. All kinds of grievance complaints. Took 7 weeks before they finally saw me to give the antibiotic for it. I suspect it would have been from the mold, black mold we had on the wall there. Wisely, before I left the place, they did have staff come and try and eradicate it one time, which they seemed to, but they weren't doing it right. They never hired professionals to do it. The mold eventually started growing back, but I was thought well of enough to, before I got out, I discreetly swiped some samples off the wall and slipped in a Ziploc bag amongst my legal paperwork to take out of there. I'd like to have that sent for analysis sometime and see what it was exactly.
1: There are conditions on your release. I know you're happy to be free, but are you worried you might not be? Are you worried that you might be put there again? So how long you have to wear an ankle bracelet now?
2: Just got fitted with on several few hours back.
1: And how long will you have to wear that?
2: Oh, they're claiming that until my court case is resolved. 6 months ago, when they were releasing people who paid exorbitant bonds to get out after they had a bond hearing, that's another story itself. I didn't have to do that since I got out on habeas corpus. My bond and hearing I had was denied. They were calling me a flight risk. At that bond hearing, the DHS attorney, I don't believe she could even believe the lies coming out of her own mouth. She couldn't even look me in the eye in the courtroom and lie to me in my face. She had her head down just the whole time, poring over her computer screen, just saying I'm a flight risk, regardless of my flawless past track record of checking in for 2.5 years prior before this VeriWatch issue.
1: You could have decided to self-deport and come back to Canada. Why did you decide to stay?
2: Well, the self-deport would have been under some brutal conditions. Will I be staying here longer? Will I be returning to Canada anytime soon? Do not know at the moment. I'm only in my 48 hours out, and I'm adjusting, not feet in the water like some people do, diving headfirst right back into all the action out here. Being vexed about the injustice that was served to me by these constitutional violations is motivation itself alone enough to just keep trooping on here.
1: Clayton, thank you for this.
2: All right, thank you.
0: Canadian Clayton Herman was released from an ICE detention center on Monday. We reached him in Ojai, California.

0: It was a rare chance for a golden ticket into Canada. Last year, the government passed a law allowing people in other countries to obtain citizenship if they could trace their lineage from Canadian ancestors. Now, some people who were granted citizenship certificates under that program have had their dreams of becoming Canadian snatched away, or at least put on hold. Letters sent out by Immigration, Refugees and Citizenship Canada have ordered recipients to surrender their certificates pending a review of their files. The letters cite issues with source documents the applicant submitted. Bridget Burnett is a psychologist who had secured a job on Vancouver Island and was preparing to move when she got the letter. We reached her in Centennial, Colorado.
1: Bridget, what was the timeline for you? When were you planning to make the move to BC?
2: My movers arrive next week on June 24th.
1: Oh, so.
2: So very, very, very soon.
1: And then you receive this letter. Just tell me what you think when it arrives in your mailbox.
2: So it came on a Saturday afternoon, and my first thought was that it was a scam. I didn't think it could be real or legitimate. And I was very confused. And as I started looking into it and realizing other people had also received letters, and Googled like who the person signing the letter was, I started to become really, really scared that it was real, and really, really confused and had no way to reach out to anybody as it was a Saturday. So couldn't reach an attorney, couldn't talk to anyone at IRCC.
1: I can only imagine the way the mind races in those moments. When were you able to get a hold of someone and get some answers?
2: Well, I was able to get a hold of someone at IRCC Monday morning, and the worker was very kind and supportive. However, they were not aware of what was going on either, and they couldn't really supply any sort of answers or clarification. They were able to tell me that they could see that the certificate was suspended, but that I was still a citizen. And I specifically asked, you know, what do I do? I'm moving. I don't know
1: in a week
2: what to do. Yes. And

0: Initially submitted our packets. I applied with my mother because this is through her father's side of the family. And my grandfather was born in New Brunswick at a time when they did not have birth records, which is a common practice across different provinces, I've learned. And so I included a census that clearly showed his age, his family members, his parentage. I included his death certificate, which included where he was born someone who was born in Newcastle, New Brunswick. I included his marriage record, which also showed that he was born in Newcastle, New Brunswick, Canada. Mm-hmm. And I included my grandfather's birth certificate, which listed his father being born. And all of the records that I supplied seemed to match mm-hmm. what they were requesting.
1: And did the people you spoke with at IRCC, again, they said, your citizenship is intact. The certificate is in question. Did they give you a timeline on when they might be able to say, come on in?
0: No, they didn't give me a timeline. I asked if I was supposed to provide documents in the portal or respond to the email. They didn't know. They said I should just wait for somebody to contact me and that the file would need to be reviewed by a caseworker.
1: What are you going to do in terms of that move now?
0: I mean, we have already sold our house in Colorado and purchased a house in British Columbia. We've already paid for the movers. So at this point, our plan is to go forth with the move. My children are already registered for school next year, and they've already said goodbye to all of their friends. And knowing that the citizenship is still intact, I feel that the most valid next step for us is to continue through the process, given the good faith that my citizenship truly is still intact mm-hmm. and that this will get figured out.
1: And as our listeners heard, you're a psychologist, and that's the work you're going to be doing in British Columbia as well. What will this mean for the patients, the people that you might be set to work with?
0: That's true. I'm a health psychologist. Mm-hmm. I'm fully licensed in British Columbia, and I work for a medical clinic, and I'm specifically paneled to see military veterans and first responders and their partners, as well as a women's health program specialist. So right now, we don't know if there's going to be an impact on direct patient care or not. I have really serious concerns about that as the type of provider that I am and the nature of the work that I do.
1: So it's still a waiting game for you at this point. Does this twist in this experience, how does it leave you feeling about coming to Canada, being a Canadian citizen?
0: It's very mixed. It was such an amazing experience to be eligible for citizenship, and it was so meaningful to me and my family. And I've been so excited about it. And with the climate for healthcare in the United States, it felt like such an amazing opportunity and a safer environment to practice, especially for the women's healthcare sector. And now I have to say it's feeling very tenuous and not very safe. And I have had other healthcare workers who are coming in the same track now be very concerned. Are they going to wind up in this situation? Mm-hmm. Is their citizenship going to be questioned at some point? Even if this gets resolved now, is this going to come back around? And I do think it gives great pause around, is this the right thing to do to uproot your family and your life and start over without this level of stability that you thought you had? It felt very certain, right? And now it feels very uncertain and unstable.
1: Well, I hope you get answers soon, Bridget. I appreciate this. Thank you.
0: Thank you very much.
2: We reached Bridget Burnett in Centennial, Colorado. We requested comment from Immigration, Refugees, and Citizenship Canada. We didn't hear back by airtime.

Rex Huerman will spend the rest of his life in a prison cell. The New York architect was sentenced today after admitting to being the notorious Gilgo Beach serial killer. He was found guilty of killing 8 women in a case that took years to finally solve. In April, when Mr. Huerman pleaded guilty to the crimes, Neil spoke to journalist Robert Kolker, who wrote a best-selling book about the case called Lost Girls. Here's part of their conversation from our

0: archives.
1: It's been a very long road. The case first went public at the end of 2010. Mm-hmm. And over the many years that I've been in touch with family members of many of the victims, they all sort of resisted the idea of closure. They all thought that that was sort of an impossible ideal, but they certainly wanted answers. And a guilty plea gives them already today some, you know, more detail than they had. He actually detailed the cause of death in each of the cases, strangulation, and that's something that they weren't necessarily sure about. So this is the beginning of a new chapter where they're going to get more answers.
2: What have the families you've spoken with over these years told you about what they want the world to know about their loved ones?
1: The family members have always been in a very peculiar situation because when their loved ones went missing, at first, they were encountering nothing but apathy from the media, from the police quite often as well. And it took forever just to get names on the official list of missing persons. There was a lot of bias against these women because of their class and also because of their profession. They were sex workers. I think times have changed a little bit and there's a lot more humanization of victims in these cases. But the fact is back then, people like Rex Herman could target sex workers because they thought that they would not be missed. And the sad, awful tragedy is that as far as law enforcement was concerned, they really weren't missed. Their disappearances weren't taken seriously. So to answer your question, these family members want people to know that their loved ones were loved, that they always were missing to them, that they missed them, that they were human beings beyond what they did for a living.
2: Do you get the sense that the attention around this case, the times changing ever slightly, as you've said, have changed enough to prevent a case like this from unfolding?
1: I see norms slowly changing. Today, the district attorney in Suffolk County, who, of course, was not involved 20 years ago or 10, 15 years ago, he was up there with family members of the victims. And one by one, victim by victim, he mentioned the names of different family members and not only recognized that they were there today, but also said to them straight out, "We're sorry for your loss." This is something that probably would not have happened 15 years ago. And so I think that that's possibly, you know, spreading, that it's out there, that there's a thought to not just treat these victims as plot devices in a serial killer story, but to talk to them about them as human beings whose lives mean something.
0: From April, that was journalist Robert Kolker talking to Neil about Gilgo Beach serial killer Rex Huerman. Today, Mr. Huerman was sentenced to life in prison without the possibility of parole.

0: Tonight, Toronto is hosting its second match of the 2026 FIFA World Cup. Ghana and Panama will face off at 7 p.m. Eastern, and the support some Ghanaians in the Greater Toronto area give their team, known as the Black Stars, is on another level, because they have been tending to their soccer fever constantly, not just every 4 years. Every week, for the last 20 years, a group called G-Hype has been meeting up for food, drinks, and general good vibes. Today, they told the CBC the World Cup is a whole different level of hype.
1: Oh my goodness. I'm ready. As you can see, you saw my flags on my car, and you can see the Ghanaian jersey. Go, Black Star, go! We're really ready for it. We are pumped out. Seriously, we are really, really ready. And you know, like, we cannot wait for the ball to be kicked off, and we know we are going to go all out to just smash Panama and get the vital 3 points. We need that point. This game is a very crucial game to us, because if we are able to get a point from the Panama game and we draw the next two games, we are through to the next stage.
2: To me, that's the best team in the world. I will die for that team. They've never let me down. Yeah, that's maybe say a couple of times they have. It is my blood. I know that whenever it's a hard team for that you're expecting them to lose, that's when they actually come through. And because of that, I've also taken another day off because of that, because I know they're going to punch up above their weight class.
3: You're taking a lot of days off.
2: I love my Black Stars. I love them. Because of that, I don't mind sacrificing a couple of days for them.
3: You knowing this as an athlete, what kind of pressure is on the team as they get ready to play?
4: 100%, they are mentally ready. They know what to do. As a professional athlete, you know what to do when it gets to the time. So
5: Ghana will win, but it's not going to be easy.
3: And where will you be while the game's happening exactly?
5: Well, I'll be on row 17, seat 3.
3: Oh, wow. So you have tickets to the game?
5: Yes, I have tickets to the game. Yeah, watch the TV. You see me with Ghana flag on my hand. Even my nephews, my sisters, my brothers, about 15, 16 of them, they are going.
3: Do you think the crowd will be bigger for Ghana or Panama in that?
5: It's Ghana. It's Ghana. Ghana will be bigger for sure. Even my friend is coming from Edmonton. I hope Ghana will win and everybody will be happy. We'll move on to the next stage.
0: Ghanaian-Canadian soccer fans talking to CBC reporter Hayden Waters before the World Cup game against Panama tonight. 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

0: For years, Shirley Barnea has planned protests, strikes, and marches to push for action on climate change. Now she's taking the federal government to court. Ms. Barnea is one of three young people who have joined EcoJustice, the Canadian Association of Physicians for the Environment, and Environmental Defense in a new lawsuit. It alleges that Mark Carney's government has rolled back key measures in its federal climate plan, and that by doing so, it has broken the law. We reached Shirley Barnea in Montreal.
1: Shirley, Prime Minister Carney has talked about, in his view, the importance of building, quote, an industrial strategy that makes Canada competitive while fighting climate change. What's your take on the Prime Minister's climate change fight? How would you describe it?
2: So Carney has said he's committed to fighting climate change. His actions show the opposite. And the government's own reporting shows that we're currently completely off track from our 2030 climate target. So I would say, you know, strengthening the economy while fighting climate change is possible. It's important. That's not what the Prime Minister is doing.
1: Do you think he's fighting at all, in your view?
2: No. From what I see, all his actions on climate change have been about rollbacks, about weakening regulations that were in place. I feel he's abandoning the fight against climate change.
1: What climate policy change in particular under this prime minister has hit you the hardest?
2: It's more of this, like, overall seeing week after week, another policy gone. But I think something that did strike me was fresh into office, one of the first things he did was cancel the consumer carbon price and rebate, which actually, contrary to what some politicians were saying, did leave most Canadians better off than before, but with the rebate. He continued throughout the entire past year by weakening regulations on methane, on clean electricity, canceling the emissions cap on the oil and gas industry, canceling the clean electric vehicle mandate, a never-ending tide of rollbacks that's honestly even hard to keep track of.
1: There are reasons, and you've heard them obviously from the Prime Minister and those who support his moves, that those kinds of moves were necessary in this particular moment to eventually meet our targets. What do you make of that argument, that they have to do that right now so we can eventually meet the kinds of targets you're talking about?
2: Yeah, I hear it, and of course, you know, the situation with Trump is not easy. I'm doing a bachelor's in economics, so I hear a lot about this. I think it's unfortunate that the approach the prime minister is taking to strengthening our economy is through doubling down on fossil fuels, because even more conservative agencies, such as the International Energy Agency, have projected that oil demand will peak in the coming years. A lot of countries around the world are already transitioning to renewable energy, not only because it's cleaner, but also because it's cheaper, it's more reliable. We're seeing the effects now with the war in Iran of just how devastating an oil shock is, and, you know, how that makes everything across the economy more unaffordable. And so there really is an economic case as well as a moral case to transition away from fossil fuels. And it's a shame that we're not willing to see that in Canada, because eventually what's going to happen is we're just going to be left behind.
1: What do you hope this lawsuit will ultimately achieve?
2: We're asking something very simple. So the government, with all the recent rollbacks I was mentioning, doesn't currently have a plan that allows it to meet its legally binding 2030 climate target, which we have agreed to under the Paris Agreement, but also in Canadian law, and specifically the Canadian Net Zero Emissions Accountability Act. So that act says that we must set interim targets every 5 years, and we must have a plan that allows us to meet those targets. And currently, the progress report produced under the Net Zero Accountability Act has shown that we're way off track. And so what we're asking the court to do is to order the minister to amend our emissions reduction plan to bring it back into compliance, and whatever measures end up going in there, that they can add up to reaching our target in 2030.
1: Julie DeBruson, of course, is the Minister of the Environment, Climate Change, and Nature. She's been a guest on our program more than once recently. And in one of those conversations, she said the government is, quote, absolutely committed unquote, to the Paris commitments and those targets. She says Canada is reducing emissions and building a low carbon economy right across the country. The fact that you're launching this lawsuit suggests you don't believe her. You don't believe that they're on track. What could she do or say to change that for you?
2: It's not about words now. It's about actions and concretely showing us the math. You can say you're committed to net zero, but we're never going to reach net zero if we keep kicking the can down the road. Up till today, Canada has missed every single climate target we set ourselves. And the Net Zero Accountability Act was put in place exactly to avoid that by saying we have a responsibility not only for net zero in 2050, not only to set targets on the way, but actually to show us the math of a plan that actually allows us to reach those targets.
1: Regardless of what happens with the lawsuit, is part of this also about trying to raise awareness among Canadians?
2: Yeah, absolutely. I think that it's important that we shine a spotlight on this because Prime Minister Carney's positions or words are not always aligned with his actions. And I think for me, as someone who's been following environmental policy very closely, I feel deeply betrayed by him as someone that spoke a lot about climate change before coming into office, and then once in office, just making a 180 degree turn and taking a sledgehammer to all our climate policy. I think it's important that we speak about this in the media and that Canadians realize that what they voted for is not what they're getting.
1: You're 22 years old. You've been doing this work for many years before this moment, though, on climate change and action on climate change. What motivates you to do this work?
2: Yeah, it feels like it's a necessity for me, seeing the state of the world. You know, the wildfires 3 years ago in 2023 were particularly rattling for me. It was the worst wildfire season in Canada's history, and Montreal had the worst air quality in the world for many days. And, you know, the skies were orange. We could feel the smoke when we went outside, and it felt like an apocalypse. And I know that summers are only going to get worse like that. Flooding is going to get worse. So we cannot ignore this. This is an existential threat to humanity, and it's also threatening everything we love and everything we know.
1: Shirley, I'm glad we could speak. I appreciate this. Thank you.
2: Thank you so much for having me on.
0: Shirley Barnea is one of the three youth applicants who've joined a court case that alleges Ottawa is violating the Climate Accountability Act. She's in Montreal. We contacted Julie DeBruce, the Minister of the Environment, Climate Change and Nature. Her press secretary told us the ministry is aware of the court challenge and cannot comment because the matter is before the courts, adding that the government is, quote, committed to fighting climate change and reaching net zero emissions by 2050, unquote.

0: Hundreds are back home in West Kelowna today after a wildfire prompted an evacuation order yesterday. The BC Wildfire Service says the fire started in Callamore Regional Park. Local officials say they believe humans are responsible. Firefighters have contained the fire, but for the time being, a lot of people are still under an evacuation alert. In 2023, the same area was affected by the McDougal Creek wildfire, which damaged or destroyed more than 300 structures in West Kelowna. Macklin McCall is the MLA for West Kelowna Peachland. He described the scene this morning and talked about how community members were feeling.
1: I can see the smoke coming over the mountain there, but it's really hectic in our community, of course. As soon as this was taking off, it was very aggressive fire behavior with the wind and the heat, the perfect fire conditions. And there was a lot of concern early on with that strong wind.
2: And what kinds of conversations have you been having with provincial and local authorities in the area about, you know, controlling the fire and about, you know, the fire season in general?
1: Yeah, so I've been in touch with the Ministry of Forests and the Ministry of Emergency Management about the response and the, taking care of people that are evacuated. Of course, I know that the chief has been very vocal about just how close this has come to houses. It's mere inches, it sounds like. Actually, it just took off really quickly and it came in an area. Casa Loma is an area that actually, I mean, there's only one way in and out. So in the community, that community itself actually took it upon themselves to really fire smart their community and build another emergency exit. They've really taken proactive steps. And, I haven't seen the update from the fire department or the aftermath, what this looks like. But you have to ask the question if that's really made a difference in the response here that we saw since the fire developed.
2: Right.
1: And of course, it really underscores something I think is really important. Proactive approaches to actually addressing these things, like the Fire Smart program. West Kelowna has been kind of really going aggressively over the last several years with Fire Smart. And it's really education and helping homeowners know, you know, where to plant things, what plants will take off when they dry out in terms of flaming up. Just different building materials. There's a whole wealth of knowledge in terms of how to make it a lot safer in a fire. And this is unique too, because as you've mentioned earlier, McDougal Creek wildfire a few years ago, that was out on Crown land. That was really behind the town, kind of where you expect a wildfire to start.
2: Yeah.
1: This is right in the town. This is right in a park, right along the lake in the city of West Kelowna. So, I mean, as soon as it starts, houses are threatened. There's no real distance that needs to be traveled. So, you know, I think these programs like Fire Smart and other activities that actually are proactively addressing this threat and the fuel and so on that exists with a fire, I think is very important.
0: Macklin McCall is the MLA for West Kelowna Peachland. He was talking to Stephen Quinn, host of the Early Edition in Vancouver.

0: The 2023 wildfire season in the Northwest Territories and across Canada was unlike any before it. Prolonged hot, dry conditions saw wildfires burn more than 3.4 million hectares across the territory. When Yellowknife was evacuated that August, more than 20 horses from North Country stables were loaded into trailers and moved to stables across Alberta. Now, after almost 3 years, horses are back at the stables in the city. They're not the same animals that were evacuated in 2023, but Yellowknife equestrians are just excited to have some horses back. Katarina Walsh and Nora Swan are with the Northwest Territories Equestrian Society.
1: Feels like it was 3 years in the making, literally. These four horses haven't been here before, so they're not the original horses that left, but they're still four horses back on soil for us to be able to ride and interact with.
2: Nora, what about for you? What was it like for you when those horses got off the trailer?
3: Yeah, it was really exciting. Like, I just miss, like, having horses in the city so much, so I'm just so happy that they're back. I just love their, like, gentleness, and they just, like, teach you a lot, and they're just fun to be around, and they're just, yeah, I just love them.
2: Katarina, you mentioned that these are not the same horses that left, but they are the horses who have returned. Where are they from?
1: So we have four horses and they are all from Hay River. Yeah, we're going to resume our lessons with our athletes and our students that had previously ridden. But then we also want to start opening up to some community programming. We're just working on a schedule. We have six volunteer instructors, which is awesome. And we're just going to, yeah, get scheduled together, do beginner packages. And we really just want to have Yellowknife be able to interact with horses again. I think just being a riding instructor prior, just seeing the impact that it makes on students, maybe even people who don't want to ride but just want to be around horses for the therapeutic benefits. It's a very unique sport, and it is a sport, but it can also be used as a therapy. So you can kind of access and enter the horse world from various angles, and it doesn't have to be just about being an athlete. But that's an amazing part of it, because you get to be a team with this horse. It can also just be about grooming a horse, getting to know a horse, just having that relaxed time.
0: That's Katarina Walsh and Nora Swan from the Northwest Territories Equestrian Society speaking to the CBC's Shannon Scott in Yellowknife.

0: It was billed as the United States' first reparations program, aimed at righting the wrongs of 20th century housing discrimination in a Chicago suburb. But this week, the Justice Department argued that the program itself is racist and asked a judge to shut it down. In 2021, Evanston, Illinois began distributing the taxes from legal cannabis sales to black residents who'd lived in the city between 1919 and 1969, or their descendants. The $25,000 payouts were meant to be used for things like home repairs and down payments to try to atone for years of racial segregation and city zoning laws that restricted land ownership for black residents. Robin Rue Simmons is the architect of the program. We reached her today in Accra, Ghana.
1: Robin Rue Simmons, as you may have seen in a press release, the Assistant Attorney General, Harmeet Dhillon, she says this program is, quote, race discrimination, pure and simple, and it is illegal, unquote. What do you say to her argument?
2: Reparations is not novel, and it's not unique to the crimes against the humanity that is the institution of slavery and its legacies. But it is always a problem questioned, challenged, and considered to be unattainable. And even in this case, Justice Watch is saying, and the DOJ is saying, unconstitutional. But there is a legal and legislative precedent for reparations, and Evanston is taking its own route. And we continue to implement our program, and we continue to find new ways to practice reparations even beyond this particular program.
1: The Justice Department, to let our listeners know, joined a lawsuit yesterday filed on behalf of descendants of people who lived in Evanston who could not apply for the program because they are not black. One of the lawyers said that the program is not specific to people who are harmed by housing discrimination, that the only qualification in the program is for someone to be black. What kind of parameters were actually put in place to make sure this money went to people impacted by those policies and that kind of discrimination?
2: Well, this program is narrowly tailored to the harms and the unlawful zoning laws and housing practices that were enforced in Evanston from 1919 to 1969. And residents that lived in Evanston during that time period and their direct descendants were eligible. There were specific guidelines, and those guidelines included a more broad guideline for reparations that included being able to prove injury by the city of Evanston. So it was an opportunity to apply, and that was years ago now. The application has been closed for years, and the timing is interesting that the lawsuit came after the application deadline was closed. So there was a lot of thought in terms of precedent, in terms of legal framework, and the historical context was very well established in what was harmful, and the city has acknowledged that.
1: So you believe that you will be successful in at the end of this case, that this program will be able to continue despite these challenges?
2: Mm-hmm. I believe the city of Evanston is successful in practicing what it values and not just having ceremonial announcements. It's important to note that this is not the first legal attack in Evanston for this work, and we are not the only city that has been attacked, and we won't be the last. The fact is, the spirit and tone under the leadership of this nation right now is not in favor of inclusion and has done much harm, or at least made efforts in rolling us back in time.
1: What strikes me in your voice as we've been speaking is you speak with precision, exhaustion, a weariness, but a determination as well, as someone who's heard all of this before and keeps fighting.
2: Mm-hmm. Yeah. I must. You know, I think that the timing of this, as we are in the season of Juneteenth, as we are celebrating full liberation of people of African descent in this nation, as we are even celebrating the great momentum in the reparations movement, momentum that we've never seen before. currently, at this moment, I am at a high level convening, convened by the Ghanaian government to build on the milestone historic resolution from the United Nations, led by the Ghanaian leadership here, that named the trafficking of Africans as the gravest crime against humanity.
1: You were on our program in 2021 when this all got started, when your program first launched. How have you seen it impact the people who received this money?
2: That's been the beauty of this work. The outcomes, the impact, the tangible redress, direct benefits getting into the hands and the legacies and the bank accounts of residents, particularly our elders that lived through Jim Crow law era. And so now to be in a community where my neighbors, my own village, is receiving not only an acknowledgement, but the best way to apologize is with change behavior and with some form of walk towards repairing it. And so they're receiving direct benefits. They are improving their homes. They're building wealth in other ways that are mostly directly connected to home ownership and housing costs and housing expenses. They're believing now more so in the city of government. They're feeling more of a sense of place. And so this is what we've seen. We've seen policymakers and community organizations begin to think with a repair lens, where before this we were thinking about an equity lens, but we saw that equity is insufficient redress. We're looking at a major zoning analysis so that we're sure that we have cessation, or we have guarantee of no repetition of the policy that was harmful. And we're seeing it also in other organizations. An example is our community foundation that is even embracing repair as one of its core values.
1: Robin Rue Simmons, I appreciate this. Thank you.
2: All right. Thank you.
0: Robin Rue Simmons is a member of Evanston, Illinois' Reparations Committee. We reached her today in Accra, Ghana.

0: Nowadays, kids are spending more time on keyboards than on paper, which means they don't know the pain of attempting to write in cursive, an agonizing process in which students were derided by teachers for their chicken scratch because they couldn't make a capital Q, a shape that makes no sense. But kids at Hume Elementary in Nelson, B.C. do know that pain, and they seem to like it. Teachers there are prioritizing cursive, and I guess they've got the cue down because 15 Hume students won awards in a national cursive competition called Cursive is Cool. Hume Elementary ranked highest among all participating schools. Tomorrow, competition organizers are planning to make an appearance at an assembly to award the winning students in person. Teresa Keenan is a teacher at Hume who brought cursive writing back to the school in 2017. She spoke to the CBC's Chris Walker.
1: Writing can be really difficult, so being able to learn how to use pen or pencil with the flowing action of cursive just opens up so much brain development and opportunities for learning for students.
2: Now you're a teacher, and you're teaching kids cursive. But tell me about why you wanted and how you got them involved in this competition.
1: Well, I was teaching kindergarten and I was noticing a lot of reluctance with holding a pencil with some of the children. They were really tiring. They didn't like to do the pencil work that we were introducing. Often they come with, you know, different techniques from home, and it's really hard to break some habits sometimes when they've learned certain ways. So I just thought I will start right from the beginning with everyone. And I'll teach cursive, starting with them at 6 years old. And I just saw a lot of great success. I saw they found it calming. They found it much easier because you don't have to lift your pencil up so much. It doesn't tire your hand and your arm. And so I thought, you know, this is really great. And I had a lot of success, not only with just the children enjoying it, but also seeing that their spatial awareness improved. I found that they were picking up our literacy lessons in reading and spelling. And I just saw an overall improvement in academics. And Hume School has a legacy of cursive writing. We just celebrated 100 years in 2023.
2: Yeah.
1: And when we were finding things for the centennial, our principal at the time, Janine Stein, found this beautiful framed certificate from 1924 that the grade 6 class at the time had won for their penmanship.
2: Wow.
1: So it's a legacy. Yeah, it's an old tradition. I don't want to say I brought it back. I just reminded everyone that it's an excellent way to learn.
2: This competition, it was a national contest, and 15 out of the 42 awards were won by students at your school. How are the kids feeling about that?
1: Well, we have been trying to keep it under wraps. The parents have heard about it, but we didn't make a big fuss of it until we got the awards. And Lauren Mooney Bear, who is the chair of the Cursive is Cool contest, is coming up from the U.S. tomorrow and hand-delivering our awards. So we put together an assembly here at the year-end to honor the kids with their awards and the recognition that they deserve.
0: Chris Walker, host of Daybreak South, talking to Teresa Keenan, a teacher at Hume Elementary School in Nelson, BC.

I am a bit of an expert on Shakespeare, so I can tell you this with about 75-80% confidence. Romeo and Juliet is not a comedy, and audiences tend not to laugh during the climactic scene when Juliet awakens to find, spoiler alert, Romeo dead. And yet, at a recent performance of the ballet in Izmir, Turkey, by the Imperial Russian Ballet Company, the audience, not to mention everyone backstage, burst into laughter at that crucial moment. Not because of Romeo's heartbreaking departure, but because of a stray cat's unexpected arrival. Now, stray cats are plentiful in the city, but not on the ballet stage. And over the course of the next few minutes, the cat proceeded to bat and nibble at poor dead Romeo's hair before flopping down beside him dramatically to lick itself. The dancer playing Romeo bravely continued to feign death by poison. Eventually, Juliet opted not to drag the cat away from Romeo, but to drag Romeo away from the cat, grabbing his ankles and pulling him toward her before continuing the heart-wrenching scene. Undeterred, the orange stray jumped up on a nearby prop and watched with interest as Juliet stabbed herself with Romeo's dagger while the audience giggled helplessly.

0: Virgin Mario.
1: That was how it sounded backstage in Izmir, Turkey, when a stray cat appeared, on stage during the climactic scene of the Imperial Russian Ballet Company's performance of Romeo and Juliet. That was our sound of the day. And now here is Basement Jaxx with Romeo.

0: Basement Jacks with Romeo, and that will take us to the end of As It Happens for this Wednesday, June 17th.
1: Oh, Romeo, As It Happens, we'll be back again for you tomorrow. I'm Neil Kirksall. Enjoy your evening.
0: And I'm Chris Howden. Good night.

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1: Across four continents and 13 countries, the world's most elite athletes will compete in intense, high-level events in the Diamond League. Watch Marco Arop, Femke Bol, Julian Alfred, Faith Kipyegon, and Carsten Warholm push their limits across 15 different events. 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
2: There may be no one alive who saw Houdini perform magic, yet we still know his name and his legend. Unlocking the contradictory man behind an inescapable myth, coming up on Ideas.
3: From CBC News, The World This Hour, I'm Neil Herland. A major breakthrough tonight in the U.S.-Iran war. Both sides have now signed a memorandum of understanding, effectively ending military operations for now. The deal reopens the Strait of Hormuz and states Iran will never have a nuclear weapon. But as Nick Harper reports, U.S. President Donald Trump says he's ready to restart the war if he needs to.
4: We reached an agreement with Iran that achieves everything we set out to accomplish, everything and much more.
5: Donald Trump presenting the deal as a clear win for the United States. The U.S. president described fellow G7 leaders as thrilled with the agreement that he claimed was years in the making, adding that technical discussions on the removal of enriched uranium from Iran will begin immediately. But it all comes with a warning.
4: I said, look, if you don't adhere to the agreement, I don't want to do that, but we're going to bomb the hell out of you.
5: Similarly, Trump noted that U.S. sanctions relief and the return of frozen funds is all based on merit, which will only be paid out if Iran is doing things right. Tehran says unfreezing Iranian assets has to happen before any concessions on its uranium stockpiles. Nick Harper for CBC News, Washington.
3: A special parliamentary committee is recommending to indefinitely exclude people from receiving medical assistance in dying if their sole condition is a mental illness. A report concludes the health system is not ready to provide access to MAID for mental disorders. It also found conflicting opinions among professionals on many aspects of the process. The federal government says it will study the report before making any decision. Alberta Premier Danielle Smith says millions of Alberta taxpayers will get a new rebate to help with the rising cost of living. As Sam Sampson reports, it will be worth $100.
6: But our government recognizes that families are feeling the pinch, which is why we're taking action to put more money back in their pockets.
7: Alberta Premier Danielle Smith says this rebate is possible because oil prices soared earlier this year due to the war in Iran. The province expects 3.4 million Albertans will be eligible. And while the province says this is to help relieve cost of living issues, others suggest it's political. McEwen University Political Science Associate Professor Brendan Boyd says this could be a populist move for the premier, whose government added a question on separation to its fall referendum, a move Boyd suggests was for Smith's base.
8: But I think there is this walking the line constantly. Now this is something that says, well, we're paying attention to the concerns of all Albertans.
7: Albertans have until the end of September to apply for the rebate. Sam Sampson, CBC News, Edmonton.
3: A notorious serial killer on Long Island, New York, has been sentenced to life in prison without the chance of parole. In April, Rex Huerman, the Gilgo Beach killer, pleaded guilty to murdering seven women. He later admitted to killing an eighth victim. Judge Timothy Mazzei confronted him today in court.
9: Are you a little bit sorry for what you did to these poor innocent women? Eight women that you strangled to death? At least eight that we know of? Are you at least a little bit sorry for that? Yes?
10: Yes, I am.
9: You've been described as a very big man, but you're a disgusting and despicable small man, if you're a man at all. And you're a coward.
3: Some of the victims' families are upset that the killer's relatives have profited from the tragedy by selling their story to true crime documentary producers. We've got breaking soccer news from Vancouver. The head coach of Canada's World Cup team says Captain Alphonso Davies will be available to play in tomorrow's game against Qatar. Coach Jesse Marsh says the team will see how the match goes and determine how they can use the star left back. Davies has been recovering from a hamstring strain and did not play in Canada's first World Cup game last week against Bosnia. That match ended in a tie. And that is your World This Hour. For CBC News, I'm Neil Herland.
10: Taking a look at the weather forecast. In Calgary, partly cloudy with a chance of showers and a risk of a thunderstorm in the evening, a low of 9 degrees overnight. On Thursday, mix of sun and cloud with a chance of showers, risk of a thunderstorm in the afternoon, a high of 16. Friday, sunny, a high of 20. In Lethbridge, partly cloudy with a chance of showers and a risk of a thunderstorm in the evening, a low of 7 degrees overnight. On Thursday, a mix of sun and cloud with a chance of showers, risk of a thunderstorm, a high of 18. Friday, sunny and a high of 22 degrees. 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

0: He died 100 years ago, but Harry Houdini has still not entirely left the stage.
1: If you poll the public today, the name a magician, the odds are Houdini would be still number one.
0: A few years back, Dua Lipa made a hit song out of him.

0: And she's not the first.
1: Like Sherry Papini, Harry Houdini, I vanish into the thin air as I'm leaving. Like
2: Abracadabra.
0: Houdini lives on in branding, too.
3: Want to generate vast landscapes with towering mountains, detailed ecosystems, and a densely populated town? Houdini can do it. 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
0: From visual effects software to weather-resistant hiking gear.
4: When the weather is fair, just hide the Houdini jacket deep in your bag or clip it to forget.
0: He's also handy for those reporting on runaway pets.
5: Houdini, the master magician, the daredevil escape artist, sometimes called Harry Handcuff Houdini, died in 1926 and has now possibly been reincarnated as an Australian shepherd in Colorado. This dog made a jailbreak out of this.
0: Houdini. Those three syllables roll right off the tongue. But the question is why the idea of Houdini has endured. Welcome to Ideas. I'm Nahla Ayed. For someone so widely name-checked, what Houdini actually represents remains a little elusive. And maybe that's part of what makes the 21st century lean in. That and his contradictions.
6: The great thing about Houdini was that he really had a special talent. Flexibility, strength, ingenuity, and a tremendously flexible sense of right and wrong.
0: During his own lifetime, Houdini was a self-invention. Now, he's a cultural imagining, a juicy metaphor for inexplicable feats and self-liberation.
7: Everyone has something that they wish to escape from. Your iPhone or the news cycle, the idea of escape is really, really powerful right now.
0: In this episode, Ideas producer Lisa Godfrey explores the enduring myth and myth-making of Harry Houdini.
6: I've been talking about Houdini off and on since this book came out, and I've never met anyone who doesn't know the word Houdini, which is extraordinary when you think about it. My name is Adam Begley. And I'm a biographer, and I wrote a book about Houdini called Houdini, The Elusive American. Houdini now is a concept. It's a word that lives in the language, that is used every day by people expressing something that was there suddenly vanishing, or somebody getting out of a corner that was too tight and impossibly constricting.
8: Houdini was a self-mythologizer, you make clear in the book, and that began with the story of his birth in 1874. What did he say about that?
6: Houdini was born in Budapest, very much a Hungarian, son of a rabbi, and he was 4 years old before he left Hungary for the U.S. and ended up in Appleton, Wisconsin as a four-year-old. And in later life, he claimed that that was where he was born, in Appleton, Wisconsin. And he changed by a little bit the date of his birth. But in later life, he insisted on this to the point of actually convincing the U.S. Embassy in London to issue him a passport that said he had been born in Appleton, Wisconsin, whereas his previous passports had truthfully said that he'd been born in Hungary.
8: Why do you think he wanted that change?
6: Oh, he wanted to be American. He was an immigrant who bought into the American dream at a very early age and pursued it all his life.
8: And yet his family did not exactly land in the American dream when they first immigrated. Why were their early years so hard?
6: His father was a rabbi, as I said, and he managed to get a job in Appleton, Wisconsin as a rabbi in the local sort of makeshift synagogue. But Mayor Weiss, that was their last name, was Weiss, was never assimilated in America at all. He was elderly and he spoke German and Hebrew, of course, and Hungarian, but he spoke no English and never learned English. And he was old school. And America, of course, is always reinventing itself and moving forward. and Mayor Weiss was not going to move forward. And about 8 years into their life in Appleton, he was fired. And as Houdini said, heartache and poverty ensued. I think I got that quote wrong. Anyway, poverty ensued. And the Houdinis moved to Milwaukee, Wisconsin. And from that point on, they were really in dire straits and kept having to move house because they couldn't pay the rent and had to rely on charitable donations. And really, Houdini saw his father fail. And he saw his father fail to adopt, fail to become American, fail to thrive.
8: Eric was Harry Houdini's name of origin. And when he was about 13, he joined his dad, who'd relocated to New York to find work. So, you know, that seems like such a pivotal age. And the two of them there together alone, he would have seen that lack of success up close, I guess.
6: Yes. In Milwaukee and in New York, Mayor Weiss tried to get work as a rabbi, always failing to get any work, and eventually had to do what so many immigrants in New York did, which is he went into the rag trade. He went to work in a sweatshop cutting the linings for neckties. And actually, Eric, his son, Houdini, joined him there, and he spent several years in a sweatshop cutting ties. And that's how they managed to live, barely.
8: The idea of entering show business as a way out of poverty seems to us now like a total long shot. But in that time and place, especially weirdly for a rabbi's son in late 19th century New York, it was a bit more viable. Can you explain why?
6: Eric had no education. As far as we know, he never graduated from high school. He didn't know anything. He had no particular talents except for physical ones. He thought at first of becoming a boxer or a runner and then became obsessed with magic and started developing magic tricks and then discovered that one of his coworkers in the sweatshop also was interested in magic, and the two of them got together and would perform for friends and family and did a public show once at an athletic club, and that was the beginning of Houdini's career. Now, why did he choose show business? Well, because as the mother of the Marx Brothers said famously, how else could young men who know nothing get ahead and make money? And it's true. There are at least a half dozen sons of rabbis who became extraordinarily famous in America at exactly the same time as Houdini. Jack Warner, the head of Warner Brothers Studios, Irving Berlin.
8: You said he had these physical gifts, but what kind of magic was he doing when he first started out?
6: He was doing sleight of hand stuff, card tricks and making pieces of fabric disappear and appear and cutting them up and just your standard parlor magician tricks. Prestidigitation.
8: David Benn is a longtime prestidigitator. His expertise is in card magic. But he did try his teenage hand at escapes.
2: Houdini, I bought the Siberian chain escape, which I still have, some shackles when I was about 15, a standard entry-level piece. Flash forward decades later, there's a man named Pat Culleton, an actor who wrote, I think, sort of a definitive series on Houdini, and they had a photographs of Houdini trying to escape from the Siberian chain escape, and he had much larger chains around his wrists, and you see photographs, 8 photographs, where he's sort of biting the chains off and things like that. And Pat Culleton's description said, "This is much more difficult than it appears, for nothing is holding those chains onto his wrists other than sheer showmanship." My name is David Benn, and I'm a conjurer.
8: But also a bit of a historian of magic, right?
2: magic has been my life. It's been my passion since I started late in life. I think I was 12. Today, people started magic when they're about 6 or 7. And I used the magic to finance my education. And after 9 months as a lawyer, I decided I don't want to say what if. And I left to pursue my life in magic. And I've been doing magic now some 50 years.
8: Houdini, who'd named himself after a famous French magician, performed at first with partners, a friend from the garment trade, his younger brother, Dash. Then, at 20, the rabbi's son met a nice Catholic girl by the name of Bess Rauner.
2: And then he cut his brother out very quickly, and the two of them became a team.
8: They got married.
2: An act for back then for them starting out would have been almost like sideshow, circus, traveling, part of sort of a 10-in-1 show, probably very short duration, with the goal being to get into vaudeville, which was just sort of coming into vogue at the same time that the railroads were sort of expanding across America.
8: With tiny and agile Bess as his assistant, Houdini performed anywhere he could.
2: The Dime Museum would be primarily something like New York City, let's say off of, 42nd Street, Times Square area. Admission was probably a dime, and you would go in and you would see acts perform. They wouldn't be the same sort of acts that you'd see on sideshows that would travel, but that was a permanent place. So Houdini would have done his show perhaps, up to 8 times a day. And you just repeat it and you just recycling through it. You're going to get better and better and better and better because of doing that. It was a real meat grind of a place, but you certainly learn to your material there and face all sorts of different audiences.
8: A raw but effective training ground.
2: And they would always have a talker outside trying to entice crowds, attract them into the theater space.
9: Your attention towards the end of this hall. Here you will find a clever young man.

0: but they also help move things logistically. It becomes a real family operation.
1: So he was looking for help.
0: And so this man, Dooley, set his sights on Nova Scotia and New Brunswick and asked Houdini and Best, this was like 1896, to join the tour. But it wasn't doing very well, and Dooley packed shop early, leaving Best and Houdini basically sort of stranded there. And Houdini picked up the slack and created his own show under his own name with Best, and it also meant him trying to extend the time he could perform so he could offer a more complete show. He became famous for doing a straitjacket escape.
1: Houdini had already been performing escapes, notably during an illusion called
0: Metamorphosis, which is with a steamer trunk, in essence, where he would be bound inside the trunk,
1: tied up with a rope, put in a cloth sack, and locked inside.
0: Best, one would stand on top of the trunk and he'd have fabric around it like a curtain, and they'd raise it 1, 2, 3. When they would drop, the two people would have changed places. An incredible piece, and even in its staging, and it had its own tie-in in its own way with spiritualism, you know, at the time, being able to dematerialize from one location and reappear in another location.
1: Others had performed Metamorphosis, but the Houdinis did it in mere seconds. And to whip up further interest in their shows, Houdini started inviting the audience to bring handcuffs for him to escape from instead of rope. As to how exactly he developed the skill to open them, Houdini, as usual, told any number of origin stories. That as a boy, he'd been driven by hunger to break into his mother's pie cupboard.
2: I open the locks without any trouble.
1: Or that he trained himself at the age of 9 out of boredom while recovering from a horse accident.
2: The click of a lock amused me.
1: Or that at one time, he'd actually worked in the trade.
2: My ancestors were locksmiths.
1: But Houdini's tale of how he thought to escape from a straitjacket might well have been true. St. John, New Brunswick was the
0: first place that he saw someone placed in a straitjacket when he was touring a mental health facility on the East Coast, and he saw the straitjacket first time and how that person was put in that restraint. It was, you know, at that time, the sensational language, a straitjacket for the criminally insane. I mean, that was the tagline. So he first introduced to that in the East Coast of Canada, and he saw the possibilities of putting that into his act.
2: It left so vivid an impression on my mind that I hardly slept that night. And in such moments as I slept, I saw nothing but straitjackets. In the wakeful parts of the night, I wondered what the effect would be to an audience to have them see a man placed in a straitjacket and watch him force himself free.
1: Within a few years, a big-time theatrical manager for vaudeville named Martin Beck caught a performance.
0: What Beck basically did is, I believe it was in Minneapolis that he saw him. He saw Houdini do a more standard magic act,
1: involving apparatus and tricks that other magicians used. But escaping every single handcuff, executing the metamorphosis swap in 3 seconds, that was different. Vaudeville circuit worthy.
0: I think that was the thing that Beck saw that just said, you should do that. He needed a director, really, to say, I could sell that. The other stuff, there's lots of people out there doing that. That was a turning point. And the other turning point was he took the advice, it may have been from T. Nelson Downs, a great coin manipulator from the Midwest. You couldn't make it in America, he thought. You, just as some Canadians felt that you have to go to the U.S. to make it, back then, if you were an American, you had to go to England to make it.
1: And it worked. Now a solo act, the self-dubbed King of Handcuffs, drew big audiences.
0: He was a sensation there. They'd not seen anything like it. And then he also toured France and the other European countries and eventually came back to America.
1: Having tasted success, Houdini was hungry to sustain it. The 20th century had arrived, and he wanted it to be his. He worked as hard at promotion as he did at his act.
0: If he was creative, it was really in terms of publicity and developing that brand. Yeah, there's no denying it.
1: Biographer Adam Begley.
3: He started going to police stations.

0: friends and tipping off reporters that he was going there to get himself handcuffed by the police and then break out of those handcuffs, or get himself handcuffed and put into a jail and breaking out of the handcuffs and the jail.
1: Many theories about how he did that, and I'm sure he used all of them.
2: Hiding picks in his hair and skin, regurgitating keys, smacking locks on hard surfaces. Clever, crafty, adaptable.
3: Who was the real Houdini? What was the truth about him? We asked Milbourn Christopher, the most highly paid magician in America today, who spent a lifetime studying and learning from Houdini.
2: A BBC documentary from 1970 called The Truth About Houdini features admiring anecdotes from those in the trade.
4: Now, the most sensational jail escape was in Washington, D.C., in the United States Jail. At the time, there were other prisoners in the cell block, which was called Murderer's Row. And Houdini, as usual, in what he called a nude condition, was shackled and put in a cell. And the officials went to another part of the building. And when he finally came into the office where they were seated, he pointed out that he not only had escaped, but he had moved all the other prisoners from one cell to another. A fantastic exploit.
1: And then he developed material specifically for newspaper reporters, for example. He would go into a newsroom and he would swallow a number of needles, 25, 30, whatever needles, and thread, and then he would regurgitate the needles threaded. It's a spectacular piece, but that's something he could do with a committee in a newspaper's office to get publicity, because they could take the photo of the needles coming out.
2: Sometimes newspapers allegedly worked with Houdini.
0: There was the famous case of the Mirror Challenge in London, where a newspaper, the Mirror, had made a pair of handcuffs, which they claimed were unbreakable, that he couldn't get out of. And they made a big publicity stunt of challenging Houdini to get out of these handcuffs. And Houdini got on stage and, as he often did, was behind a screen, and he would sometimes, his head would pop over and he would struggle behind the screen. And when he finally emerged with the cuffs off of him, but still locked, he was drenched in sweat and seemingly exhausted. So there's drama there, and it did last a long time, and it might have been boring for a current day audience, but it thrilled the audience at the time.
2: Lucratively so.
0: And the same drama played out weeks and weeks and brought in tons of money for Houdini and for the theater promoters. I don't have the proof of this, and I can't give you evidence, but I'm pretty certain that there was collusion here and that the cuffs were open because of some agreement between the Mirror and Houdini.
2: But Houdini also offered publicity stunts that were very much down to his own agility and reflexes.
1: He did these public spectacles, chained again, manacled, placed into a trunk, dropped over from a bridge into a river.
2: Truly harrowing.
1: Put in a straitjacket and suspended from a flagpole in Times Square or other major cities, and he would draw a mass crowd. I like to describe that as the first sort of flash mob performance in the world, really, because he'd get literally tens of thousands of people to come and see him do this.
2: A publicity hound, for sure, but also a performer of true skill.
0: The great thing about Houdini was that he really had a special talent, and that talent involved flexibility and strength and ingenuity and a tremendously flexible sense of right and wrong. Getting himself out of a straitjacket was one of the ones that really was only simply a matter of thrashing in the right direction and with the right tempo and the right torque, as it were, to get out of the bindings. But the handcuffs was sometimes a question of dexterity and sometimes hiding a key in the right place or colluding with whoever had put the handcuffs on him or put him in the jail cell.
2: David Benn sees Houdini's toughness.
1: I have a photograph in my collection of Houdini. Well, I treasure that photograph because it's one of the few, the only photograph I've seen where you see his hands close up when they haven't been retouched, and they're unbelievably scarred, like just calloused and scarred. So no, you're not doing, you know, fine, super sleight of hand with hands like that. You just can't, you don't have that touch. But it illustrates to me the endurance that he could weather. And particularly another big thing of his shows was, you bring your restraints to the show and I'll escape from them. And people would come up with the craziest things, like being sewn inside of a whale that had been washed up on the shore. Yeah, you know, and so just the fumes, I mean, the craziest, you know, challenges. He was willing to embrace change. I think it's because he also came from like nothing, really. He had that hunger and that drive.
5: E.L. Doctorow saw that drive, that need to escape from the past into freedom, when he wrote about Houdini in his classic novel, Ragtime.
6: His audiences were poor people, peddlers, policemen, children. He escaped from bank vaults, nailed up barrels, sewn mailbags. He escaped from a zinc-lined piano case, a giant football, a galvanized iron boiler, a roll-top desk, a sausage skin. The screen was pulled away and there he stood, disheveled but triumphant, beside the inviolate container that was supposed to have contained him. He waved to the crowd.
5: This is Ideas. I'm Nahla Ayed.

0: appearance and reality, fact and fiction. Those are themes in Houdini's magic and life, and help explain why he's inspired so much creative work in turn across genre and geography.
1: Listen down there, listen. Nothing that man ever made can keep Houdini a prisoner. Now watch me.
0: Some trace Houdini's posthumous comeback to a mid-century movie, a Technicolor biopic from 1953, starring Tony Curtis and Janet Leigh as Harry and Bess.
2: No, it wasn't love at first sight when beautiful Bess met the fabulous Houdini, who made love to her the way he lived, with headlong daring, but spent his wedding night like this.
3: Harry! Oh, I can feel it! Oh, Harry! Oh, Harry! Oh.
4: Great effect, isn't it?
5: Yes, it's wonderful, but will we have to do something like this every night?
0: It takes major liberties with established facts, but that's all in the spirit of its subject. Plenty of books also favor this mashup of history and imagination, from kids lit to literary novels.
6: I really didn't come across Houdini until I read Cavalier and Clay. And then I remember reading Ragtime, and he's also in Ragtime. Two historical depictions in fiction before I actually discovered, Houdini.
0: That's playwright and performer Katie Bender. She spoke to Ideas producer Lisa Godfrey about the cross-century pull of Houdini.
6: The first things that really caught me were the images of his public escapes, hanging from buildings from a great height in a straitjacket upside down. And there would be crowds and crowds of people who would kind of fill the streets, stop traffic. I mean, thousands and thousands of people. My name is Katie Bender. I am a writer and a performer based in Austin, Texas. And I have created a DIY seance to contact Houdini called Instructions for a Seance.
7: We'll get to that eventually.
6: I was at graduate school at the University of Texas at Austin. And my professor said that I should check out the Harry Houdini archives at the Harry Ransom Center connected to the University of Texas. And they have the largest collection of Houdini's letters and memorabilia anywhere. And my plays often dealt in magical realism. So he thought I would appreciate the kind of deep dive into magician's life. I was almost immediately pretty obsessed.
7: Strange to think that you could go into an archive, look at someone from a previous century who was a different gender than you and did a different kind of performance than you, and yet he was almost speaking to you through those images and words. Why do you think he connected with you?
6: At the time when I was in graduate school, I was raising a child. My daughter at the time was 6, and graduate school was really hard. I was the only person in my class who had a child and had a semi-functioning marriage, and I was really struggling. I was struggling to be present in my family and struggling to do the writing and the graduate school work that was expected of me. And I just personally was really longing for an escape. And so I think those first images of Houdini, when I looked at them, yes, I was seeing a performer and knowing what it feels like to be in front of an audience, but I think I was really actually connecting with the audience and what it means to watch somebody do something that seems impossible and yet get themselves out of it. You're seeing him in a straitjacket upside down, but you know that the implication is that he gets out. And if that's the implication for Houdini upside down in a straitjacket, then perhaps any of us in the audience watching it with enough grit and determination can figure out how to get ourselves out of whatever it feels like is holding us in an impossible way at that time.
7: Do you think he thought about failure?
6: My sense of him is a real desperation, both in terms of getting himself and his family out of poverty, but also his father died. And whether this is true or not, the story that he has put in his archive is that he heard his mother say to his father, "Meyer, how could you leave me with these children?" That is the thing that he chose to keep in his papers about the death of his father, which just makes me think that he felt a really, really intense responsibility to take care of his family and keep the family together, which he really exhibited throughout his life. And, you know, these kinds of physical stunts were a real way of getting out of factory work, which would only ever pay so much. So I think the drivers for why, desperation, and then on top of that, an enjoyment and a great capacity for physical activity. I think he was hurt quite a bit all the time in ways that we don't see because there wasn't the kind of epic failure that ended in death. But I think there were several instances when hanging from a building, the wind was up and he was thrown into a building, dislocated a shoulder. There was not that spectacular failure. And yet he was kind of living through a lot of physical endurance and physical pain amidst those tricks. A lot of magic and magician's tricks, once you know how they work, you're sort of like, oh, duh, obviously. What I love about Houdini is that, yes, there was all the, oh, duh, yeah, obviously tricks going on, but then also he really did learn how to hold his breath underwater. He really did learn how to manipulate his body into smaller and smaller spaces, you know, so both are true.
7: Houdini's body was his instrument, and he wanted to be witnessed in public, by the public, doing physically awesome things. Biographer Adam Begley sees him as a mix of self-regard and self-consciousness.
8: Houdini was a very beautiful man. He had a striking face, straight nose, big brow, cleft chin, piercing eyes. And he had a beautiful physique, very, very well-defined muscles, very beautifully proportioned. He was also tiny. He was maybe 5'6", if he was lucky. On his second passport, the one that confirmed him as an American citizen born in Appleton, Wisconsin, he also added 2 inches to his height. He was a beautiful man, and he was also a thoroughgoing narcissist.
7: Who would have loved playing with Instagram? David Benn says Houdini doctored photos of himself.
9: He knew how to manipulate and promote himself. So he found himself on an ocean liner coming back really from the UK, and Teddy Roosevelt's on board. And there's a group photo of Roosevelt and Houdini with some others. And when he reproduced the photo, he had them cut out.
7: And made it look as if he was taller than the US president.
9: I don't think Roosevelt was particularly tall. I'm not sure, but Houdini certainly was shorter.
7: In the early decades of the 20th century, Houdini shaped his public image further through theater advertising.
9: His posters are beautiful. It's probably his most famous poster in many ways is sort of nicknamed the President's Poster. And it's a three-sheet, large-scale poster. And it was done in the shape of almost the image like Houdini was running for president of the United States. It was just him in a business suit with his arms crossed with the name Houdini on it. Nothing about death-defying escapes. There's nothing about where he's touring or performing or where he's performed. It's just his image and just the name Houdini.
7: Even more striking to the modern eye may be the publicity photos of Houdini muscled up and stripped down.
8: He needed to be seen, and he needed to be seen as often as possible naked. And he advertised himself as being stripped naked all the time, especially when he was going into police cells. And the idea there was, of course, that if he was naked, he couldn't conceal on his body any keys or devices to open locks. But the number of times he was photographed naked or announced himself as naked makes it clear that at some level that this was important to him.
7: But something sits just below the skin with Houdini, something darker, the threat of mortal danger, drowning, suffocation, being buried alive. He was occupying the audience's primal nightmares. Or was it all an illusion?
8: Absolutely real. Houdini, every time he jumped off of a bridge with his hands handcuffed and his legs in irons, he was courting death. People died jumping off a bridge even without their hands manacled all the time. You know, the hanging upside down in a straitjacket isn't good for you. And he had several medical issues as a result of his contortions, and he was always breaking his wrists or breaking his leg. It was very dangerous what he did. And as he said and acknowledged explicitly, if you want to get a big crowd together, just announce that at a certain time a famous person is going to be risking death.
10: And I said, Houdini must have been crazy to do this.
7: A famous magician of the 1970s, Doug Henning, tried Houdini's water torture cell on live TV and found out.
10: It was live. I could do it perfectly in rehearsal. I had my feet chained up in stocks, handcuffs. I was lowered inside, upside down, this tank of water, and then the stocks were locked to the tank. Well, I'll never forget, they started to lower me in, and there was 60 million people watching. And I took breaths and hyperventilated like I always did, and I suddenly realized I didn't have any air. And I thought, what should I do? Should I cancel it? It was live.
9: People pay for risky things, but if you're good at reducing the risk without telling people you've reduced the risk, then you have an opportunity to really develop something both memorable and, you know, financially rewarding. And there's no question Houdini excelled on both fronts. Yes, he did some very risky things for the average person in the street, but he wasn't crazy.
7: Yep. Madness was part of the iconography of his act, as was torture and death. He was attracted to all of that in some way. And then there was his extreme personality, obsessive, relentless.
8: There is a sense that he didn't know when to quit, and he pushed himself and pushed himself. And after a while, you think, well, this isn't normal, because he attained a degree of fame when he was about 45 that most people would be happy with. And yet he continued to throw himself off of bridges or dangle upside down in a straitjacket. And that's not something you want to do when you're in your 40s and you've been abusing your body with these kind of torturous tricks for years. And so you wonder why. Why did he do these things? And some people have posited that what he wanted was not to be liberated, but to be actually in chains. And that he wanted to be in chains and naked, for example, because it's the ultimate humiliation. I don't see that. I see a showman. A showman who was driven by the desire to succeed and the desire to be applauded. I mean, if you are driven to harm yourself to achieve plaudits and love and celebrity, then maybe that's a kind of disease. But I don't think that he was a masochist.
7: And in fact, could be a little sadistic.
8: He had a hero whose name was Robert Houdin.
7: Teenage Eric Weiss had admired this 19th century French magician who wrote an influential book. In fact, Eric named himself Houdini in tribute to him, but
8: he later wrote a book called The Unmasking of Robert Houdin, in which he absolutely tore Houdin apart and called him a pilferer and a fraud and a bad magician and a liar. And actually accused him of everything that people have since accused Houdini of. It was the most unself-aware and unkind, ungenerous attack that you can imagine. And it caused him a lot of harm, actually, because the rest of the magic community saw through this attack. And it caused him some damage to his reputation, more damage than Houdini did to Houdin's reputation. Houdin is still considered the father of modern magic.
7: Freud might say that Houdini was killing off his figurative father.
8: Absolutely. It was broad daylight parricide. And the, combined with, of course, his adulation for his mother, it can be presented as a classic case of the Oedipus complex. For me, that's a little reductive.
6: There are some letters to his mother that he signed, "Your little father."
7: Worshipful of Cecilia, his mother, an alleged angel on earth.
11: Houdini's greatest ambition, he frequently said, was not to be the world's finest escapologist, but to be worthy of his sainted mother.
7: On a slightly lower pedestal,
6: his relationship with his wife, Bess. I mean, so many of the love letters are so sweet and so romantic. But also there is a letter in which he very clearly states that if he were to die before her, she could not marry again in such a way that that second husband would have access to any of his funds. So yeah, quite controlling, quite paternalistic, both to his mother and to his wife. And on the other hand, he really did single-handedly lift his family out of poverty and give them a whole different life than they could have ever imagined and dreamed of.
7: Houdini's major professional success erased the failure that had marked his immigrant family when they first came to the United States from Hungary. The unemployability of his rabbi father, who died so early and left his wife alone with five young sons. But Houdini did not forget his father.
8: There was a very poignant moment when his father was in his worst days. He had to sell some of his books, especially a collection of very valuable books of Jewish theological writings. And Houdini managed to track those down and buy them back and kept them in his collection. He revered his father, even though his father failed. But Houdini's life can be seen as a monument to doing what his father was unable to do, which is to assimilate perfectly and make a success of himself in this new country.
7: Houdini worked hard to maintain that success right to the end of his life. At 53, he set out on what would be his final tour. His body was no longer capable of a full escapology performance, so he combined it with a new crowd pleaser.
9: So Houdini was 1926 on a tour, primarily North America in Montreal. And he was doing part magic and part as an expose of spiritualism, which was on the rise.
8: Specifically against fraudulent mediums. Spiritual seances were, he thought, corrupt shams. And he devoted the last 5 years of his life or so to exposing seances as frauds. There was a moral energy behind it, but there were other things too. And spiritualism was all the rage in the years after the First World War, when so many people had lost so many loved ones and they were desperate to get in touch with their sons, their brothers, their husbands. And Houdini knew that whenever spiritualism was in the news, it was going to attract a great deal of attention.
9: So he was in Montreal and doing some of his promotion, and he was in what is now the McLeod Stewart Building in Montreal, the museum, doing a talk related to spiritualism. A couple students from McGill talked to him afterwards, and one asks, could he paint his portrait or do a sketch of him? And he later invited the person to come backstage at the Princess Theater to do that.
7: But another McGill University student showed up, uninvited.
9: While Houdini was purportedly sort of reading some mail, he was asked the question by Jocelyn Gordon Whitehead whether it's true that he could withstand taking a blow to his abdomen because he was a prime physical specimen. And Houdini said yes. And before Houdini could sort of brace himself and contract the muscles. This person, strong guy, just released a flurry of punches to his abdomen, winded Houdini, and legend has that it sort of burst his appendix at that time. I believe that's false.
8: Houdini died of a burst appendix and peritonitis, but it was not caused by the blow to the abdomen. There is no evidence of the thing called trauma-induced appendicitis. It's an infection, not an injury.
9: And Houdini just weathered on, because he was used to a very high pain threshold, obviously, completed those shows, took the train to Detroit to do more shows. And I sort of say, not with malice, but Houdini's cause of death was really a vanity.
8: Houdini died of stubbornness. He was very ill. He saw a doctor who told him he needed to go to the hospital. He declined to follow that advice. He then saw another doctor who said he had to have surgery immediately. He declined to follow that advice and instead waited to call his own doctor in New York. And when he finally was operated on, they saw that the appendix was burst and there was nothing to do about it in those days because this is before antibiotics. So he lingered 6 days. He was brave as usual during all of this.
9: They couldn't save him, and that's what he ultimately died from on, Halloween 1926.

0: he hoped there was an afterlife, but he was very skeptical of specific claims of spiritualists.
1: That side of Houdini's career will come up in a future episode, including the seances that occurred for decades after his death, in his name and with his consent.
2: It is the spirit of Houdini we wish to contact. Houdini, are you here? Are you here, Houdini?
1: All this to say that Katie Bender is not desecrating Houdini's memory with her interactive theater show, one that she's been mounting across America for the last decade.
3: A DIY seance to contact Houdini called Instructions for a Seance.
1: Houdini's escapes symbolized something to his audience 100 years ago, bucking authority, breaking free of intractable problems, wars, economic issues, class issues. What's that expression? The more things change.
3: We're living in a time when the idea of escape is so potent. Everyone has something that they wish to escape from, especially now, you know, whether it's your iPhone or the news cycle or climate change or late stage capitalism. I think the idea of escape is really, really powerful right now. And so this is a particular moment in which Houdini as a metaphor really lives in our psyche.
1: Yeah. And you hear that from your audience, right? Because they're invited to tell you what they want to escape from anonymously. What are some of the things that you hear?
3: Right. There's in the beginning of the seance, as an invocation, I ask the audience members, everybody, to write down one thing that they wish to escape from on a piece of paper that's under their chair or on the table in front of them. And by the end of the show, we are sort of able to communally have a moment of referencing what they want to escape from. And people want to escape from physical pain, and people want to escape from their government. And I actually save all of the papers that I collect. And so I have hundreds and hundreds and hundreds of people's wishes for escape that I've been holding on to.
1: Wow. What does it feel like to hold on to all those wishes?
3: I feel like it's a real honor. You know, I think theater is one of the few spaces where we can collectively imagine new worlds together and commune publicly about change together. And I think of theaters as sacred spaces that are so important in our current era, especially. And so holding on to these invocations of people's hopes for what they escape in their own life, it feels like a real honor and something that we share in real time together in a way that feels really powerful.
1: Then, as now, whether it's theater or a magic act, what's stirring is being together in the same room at the same moment, witnessing something unexpected.
0: When you see film clips, for example, of his stunts, there's one famous one of him jumping off of a bridge in Pennsylvania with his arms and his legs shackled. They're interesting, but they're not stirring. And that's because you have to be there.
4: That sense of wonder and awe is important because today, I think there's a fixation on how did he or she do that? I'm going to say that doesn't help magic. Wonder is the key. And you only get one crack at wonder as a performer. And I think one of the things that made Houdini so great was that audiences were seeing these things for the first time.
2: Ladies and gentlemen.
1: There's probably just one recording left of Houdini's voice. It was made on Edison wax cylinders in 1914.
2: Introducing my latest
5: greatest invention, the wicked necessary.
1: Houdini was a 20th century performer, a purveyor of magic and wonder. But he carries on. He's given people something to think about, to see themselves in, ever since.
0: He was enacting in some way the liberation of the self, whether it was from the society or from self-imposed drama. There's something tremendous about the idea that you can get away. And Houdini captured that and made it into a dramatic form that anybody could understand.
6: You just heard the first of two Ideas episodes about Harry Houdini, with biographer Adam Begley, magician and writer David Benn, and Katie Bender, playwright and performer. Readings were by Brian Danbrook. This episode was produced by Lisa Godfrey.
1: A tip of the Ideas top hat to the many colorful books and documentaries that informed this episode, and to the blog Wild About Harry, the consummate Houdini blog by John Cox.
6: Lisa Ayuso is our web producer. Technical production, Danielle Duval and Emily Chiarvesio. Our senior producer is Nicola Lukšić. Greg Kelly is the executive producer of Ideas. And I'm Nala Ayed.
1: And from 1970, this is The Amazing Randy.
7: 4 minutes went by and the audience by this time was absolutely screaming, save him, let him out. The assistant would rush on the stage, would say, get the axes, where are the axes, here are the axes, Houdini is drowning, take the curtain up. People would stand in the audience at this point in hysterics. Suddenly a hand would come out through the slot in the curtain and Houdini would fall off the top of that milk can just as the curtain was being hauled away, come to his feet, begin to take a bow and go into a collapse. He would collapse to the stage at the very second that the curtain did so. And everything was oblivion from that moment on.
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12: Tatiana Maslany has built a career playing wildly different characters. After her breakout turn as multiple roles on Orphan Black, she went on to roles on Broadway and beyond. Now she stars in the dark comedy thriller Maximum Pleasure Guaranteed. She's here to talk about it.
13: From CBC News, the world this hour, I'm Neil Herland. The United States and Iran have signed a memorandum of understanding to end the war. As Tom Parry reports, the White House is framing it as a victory for the world, despite a lack of detail on some key issues.
14: My whole life is all about deals. That's all I ever did is make deals.
15: Donald Trump used his closing address at the G7 summit in France to herald his memorandum of understanding with Iran as a deal of historic proportions.
14: We stopped nuclear holocaust.
15: The 14-point memo the U.S. and Iran have agreed to will see the two sides cease hostilities, the U.S. begin lifting its naval blockade on Iranian shipping, and Iran work to open up the Strait of Hormuz. While Iran pledges not to develop or acquire nuclear weapons, the fate of its nuclear material is put off to a future final deal to be reached within 60 days.
16: We're very pleased with the deal that's been struck.
15: For all the questions around the MOU, it was welcomed by G7 leaders, including Prime Minister Mark Carney. For Trump, the hope is it will somehow be seen as a win. Tom Parry, CBC News, Ottawa.
13: And Prime Minister Mark Carney is chalking up another win from the G7 summit. The leaders put out a joint statement saying they were looking to Canada to supply more global energy. Carney says the blockage in the Strait of Hormuz had a dramatic impact on the global oil supply.
16: We have to apply the lessons of recent events. And one of the lessons, no deep insight, but it's important that we actually apply it, is diversification. Choke point at Strait of Hormuz, we have all seen the impact, including on Canadians with higher gas prices, but more globally.
13: A Mountie based in Saint-Jean-sur-Richelieu, Quebec, has been charged with uttering threats against U.S. President Donald Trump. Evanson DeMerlis allegedly made the comments towards Trump in a video posted to Snapchat. He's accused of doing this while he was deployed to the G7 summit in Alberta last year. A fellow officer reported the video. The RCMP says he was removed from duty the same day. He faces a single count of uttering threats and will appear in court on July 30th. A special parliamentary committee is recommending to indefinitely exclude people from receiving medical assistance in dying if their sole condition is a mental illness. A report concludes the health system is not ready to approve MAID for mental disorders. Rafi Bujikanian has reaction.
17: I have the honor to present the first report.
18: The latest report in a debate that has divided Canadians for years. The majority of Liberal and Conservative MPs on the committee have agreed they want the government to permanently bar people whose sole medical condition is a mental illness from accessing medical assistance in dying. MPs filing into their caucus meetings Wednesday morning agreed, from Liberal Anthony Housefather.
19: I would rather not expand it to mental illness.
18: The Conservative David Bexty.
20: Most Canadians, and certainly in my riding, feel that this is a pretty hard stop.
18: But three senators on the committee disagree, including Christopher Wells, arguing the committee did not have enough time to properly hear from all witnesses, asking the government to take the question to the Supreme Court.
21: We've done this in the past on very socially divisive issues at the time.
18: The government says it will closely study the report before weighing in. Rafi Bujikanian, CBC News, Ottawa.
13: Alberta Premier Danielle Smith has unveiled a plan to send rebate checks to millions of Alberta taxpayers.
22: Beginning July 1st, nearly 3.4 million Albertans will be eligible to receive $100 through the new Alberta Energy Rebate. The energy rebate will put tax dollars collected over recent months of elevated energy prices back in the hands of Albertans to help with the cost of fuel and other household needs.
13: The checks will go to Alberta residents over the age of 18 who have filed their 2025 tax return and have a household income of less than $225,000. And that is your World This Hour. For CBC News, I'm Neil Herland.
23: Taking a look at the weather forecast. In Calgary, partly cloudy with a chance of showers and a risk of a thunderstorm in the evening, a low of 9 degrees overnight. On Thursday, a mix of sun and cloud with a chance of showers, risk of a thunderstorm in the afternoon, a high of 16. Friday, sunny, a high of 20. In Lethbridge, partly cloudy with a chance of showers and a risk of a thunderstorm in the evening, a low of 7 degrees overnight. On Thursday, a mix of sun and cloud with a chance of showers, risk of a thunderstorm, a high of 18. Friday, sunny and a high of 22 degrees. 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
12: I'm Angeline Tedawayo in for Tom Power. Welcome to Q. I think we've all encountered characters on stage and screen that challenge us in a way that we don't know whether to loathe or love them, empathize or vilify them. But as an actor, what is it like to step into playing this kind of character? Tatiana Maslany is an Emmy-winning Canadian actor, and she may just be the perfect person to embody these contradictions. Known for playing 17 characters on the TV series Orphan Black, her new show is called Maximum Pleasure Guaranteed, and she'll tell you how she was able to portray someone both complex and mystifying. Plus, Annie Mamelow is one of the writers of the hit movie Bridesmaids. She'll be here to tell you about her new HBO series, Rooster. All that and more, coming up on Q. Some actors are known for mastering accents, others for doing their own stunts. Tatiana Maslany is known for playing more than a dozen characters in the same show, often in the same scene. That's what Tatiana had to do in her breakout role in the show Orphan Black more than a decade ago. She won an Emmy for that role. Since then, she's taken on Broadway in the plays Network and Grey House, and Marvel with the leading role in She-Hulk, Attorney at Law. Not to mention a bunch of animated projects and horror films like Stephen King's The Monkey. Now, Tatiana, who is from Regina, Saskatchewan, is again showing her range as she stars in the new series Maximum Pleasure Guaranteed. It's about a mother who gets caught up in an online sex scam that turns into a murder investigation, all while trying to work out custody for her daughter during a messy divorce.
2: This could be fake, a scam.
3: Hello?
4: They kidnapped me. They're gonna kill me.
2: I know it's a scam.
5: We know everything. Your job, your ex, your daughter. We can destroy your life.
12: And like her career, it's kind of got everything. It's part comedy, part thriller, part family drama. Only thing is, as you'll hear in a minute, it took Tatiana a long time to get a handle on the character. She said it took 10 episodes before things clicked for her. Tom sat down with Tatiana to chat about the series, and he started off by asking her about the unique tone of the show.
24: When I got the script for the audition, I was like, I can't tonally place this at all. And kept asking, I was like, what is it like? And nobody could kind of give me like a solid answer.
25: No, there's not that like LA, you know, that LA thing that everyone does. It's like Last Action Hero meets Tetris. And you're like, all right, relax. I couldn't do that with this at all, you know?
24: I love that. That makes me very happy because that was the feeling doing it was like, this feels fresh and it feels like every scene and every moment has like the potential to be multiple different things, whether that's a joke or horror or discomfort or like intimate, you know, connection, like whatever. It just felt like it could kind of live in all these different places.
25: There is something about like sort of the imperfections of motherhood in this too as well, or like how much imperfections mothers are allowed to have. Like I heard this quote where you were asked about, you know, like how did you find playing a mom, Tatiana? And you said something like, at least if I have it here, I'm not a mother, I don't know the ins and outs of it. So there's a sense of fraudulence when I'm playing one, but that also feels right for Paula because everyone is like, are you fit to do this? There's a defensiveness and a clumsiness. Talk mm-hmm. to me about that. Talk to me about the way you were feeling going into this character and then talk to me about Paula like that.
24: I think so often I see this thing of like, oh, the mother suddenly becomes this sanctified being. Like it's suddenly just by virtue of having had a child, you like rise to this other thing. And I think the truth is you're like in the muck. You're like trying, like I remember seeing friends bring home babies and they looked like they were in shock. And it's like, no kidding. How do you go from no child to a child? How do you know, like, I know that there's probably whatever. I just think that I'm so curious about like the truth of what it is to be a mother. And of course I don't understand it, but I have so many in my life and I, you know, can sort of understand something about it and something about the fraudulent nature of like any role that we step into, that we're never going to be there fully formed. We're still caring, like, you know, wherever you are there, where you are there you are, whatever that.
25: Yeah. Wherever I go, there I am.
24: Yeah, exactly. Yeah. Like even stepping into motherhood doesn't mean that you have suddenly figured out how to be a mother. That I would imagine is a process.
25: Right. I understand. So you're saying that like, hey, I might have felt a little bit fraudulent, which is your term for like being not being a mom and playing a mom. There's mm-hmm. is that. But so do mothers, you know, because they work. Right.
24: I think there's a truth in that. And I don't think, any mother comes fully formed.
25: I read that it took you like 10 episodes and you were still searching for how to be this character.
24: Yeah. I mean, I felt that in the audition. I felt like I didn't know how to stand. And I was like, oh my God, I'm blowing this audition. Like, this is terrible.
25: Really?
24: I'm so off. Totally. And I went in twice, which they were like, there was a technical issue, but I think I actually just wasn't very good or something. I don't know what was going on. I was super sick too. But like, there was something about it that felt very like things were rusty and to me that became an indication of like where Paula is, where she's like trying to kind of, I think the writing is actually really beautiful in that it it allows her to be in this place where she doesn't know who she is. And it's like finding who she is. She's like discovering bits of herself now that she's outside of this relationship, you know, now that she's faced with this like incredible challenge.
25: But I'd like to know more about the actor-y part of that. Like, maybe my better question is like, what was the hardest thing about playing it? Like, what was the biggest block? What does that feel like to show up to set and not know how to act as the character you are?
24: I mean, that's like, if to me, that connected with David Gordon Green being the director is like perfect, because he's this guy who really wants to find the sort of unexpected behavior of a character or of an actor or even of a camera move. Like, he's just very like, what can we do to sort of take this out of this like straightforward thing and go and like knock it out of its comfort?
25: What would he do for you?
24: He gives you direction that is like I remember the first day I was on set, I was in the car as Paula. We were just driving. It was just driving shots. And that was kind of like great for her because so much of her life happens in the car. So many big moments. But he was like, do some vocal warm up. This is all on camera. We're just rolling. He's like, do some vocal warm ups. He's like, growl at the person behind you in the car, in the mirror. He's like, sing this thing. He's like, talk to me about what you're like. He just sort of like opened it up in this way that was like, oh yeah, this person is like not, she doesn't know exactly who she is. And she's kind of a live wire and there's a lot of space for me to play there. So it never felt like, oh, I've got a lock on who Paula is. It was like, I've got hints about who Paula is. She's got like a sense of humor in the face of like really intense things. She like has a goofy relationship with her daughter that is like their best friends. And it just sort of like collecting evidence. I don't know. It's like a hard thing to describe, but it just felt very free.
25: Well, if I can say it back to you, it sounds like he knows how kind of multifaceted this person is, because we all are, like, you know, we all play different people and we all, like, you know, we all act different people around different people. But this person is kind of struggling with, like, you know, am I a dirtbag? Am I, you know, am I lazy? Am I a great mom? Am I a soccer coach? Am I, you know, all these kind of things. Did he, this might be a little bit basic, but like, did you get cast, or did it help that you had played all those roles in Orphan Black, that you had played all these different parts? Like, would that have helped them go like, oh, I bet she can do this?
24: Yeah, I mean, maybe, like, I think that was, like, a great demo reel, that show, just in terms of being like, which one do you want?
25: You're right. That is a good thing to bring into an audition, is like, here's 17 different roles I've done, you know?
24: Yeah, which wig do you want, basically? But I'd also worked with David Gordon Green on a movie called Stronger years ago. And so we had, like, a little, you know, experience together that was, like, so very different from this one. But this felt like he likes weirdos. He casts the person who says one line in the shop as like, he like cares a lot about that person. And he wants to find like the most interesting version of that person. So he's like up for people who I think are also up for it. Do you know what I mean? Like, people who aren't shy to try something strange.
25: Well, tell me the story of what happened then when you did eventually get it. You did eventually figure out how to do it.
24: I think the figuring out how to do it was really trusting the script and just being like, this is really great writing. And because it's going so many different directions in terms of genre and tone, I just have to like ride it and trust it.
25: But I don't understand how you go from like spending 10 episodes showing up to work every day, several days going, I have no idea how to do show up to work at all and be like, every day is a struggle. Like, every day I got to figure out who this person is. And then one day something happens and you're like, okay, I got it.
24: But it's not a struggle. It's the joy of it. That is the joy of it, is like, I as Tat don't know who I am. I have ideas about who I am and I present certain things. And then someone says something to me and I'm like, oh my God, this is my reaction to that. That is unhinged, or I'm numb. I don't care what that person just said to me. Do you know what I mean? Like, it's like, there's something about being, I know about heartbreak I can bring that into this show. I can start from a place of, I know what it's like to be cheated on. I know what it's like to lose somebody that you think is like your person. I know what it's like to fight and people are like, no, you're crazy. And you're like, no, I know this about the world or whatever. So I can bring all of that into it. Those are like the materials I'm working with. But moment to moment, it's like, ride it, you know, just like discover her as it's happening. Without like, she's this kind of, you know, the one thing I think I started to discover was like, she's very rational and then she makes completely irrational choices. And so it was like fun to play in those two extremes.
25: I think I understand that. And cause one of the things that keeps on coming up over and over again, when you research you, is like the intense preparation you do to like embody characters when you're acting. Like you're like, you're kind of just sub Daniel Day-Lewis. Like you're just sub, like wearing a stovepipe hat and you know,
24: I'd love to be sub for him. I'd love to be a
25: sub. You're just sub, like wearing wooden teeth and, you know, and saying fourscore to me. You haven't gone that far yet. Cause you know, I remember one time I talked to you about like what animals you would you would think of on Orphan Black, and you would think about different animals for different ones, you've talked to me about it before, but I never really understood that it's also a bit of an internal investigation too. Like, hey, like, aren't we all trying to figure out who we really are all the time? Acting must be a really fun way, or interesting way, or productive way for you to get to do some sort of internal exploration like that.
24: Yeah, for sure. I mean, that's like the kind of selfish joy of it is like, yeah, you work with like the material inside of you. And that's why, you know, Paula, I couldn't have played.

0: Evangeline Tedeweo sitting in for Tom Power. You're in the middle of Tom's conversation with the Canadian actor Tatiana Maslany. You might know her from the hit show Orphan Black, for which she won an Emmy Award. She currently stars in the Apple TV Plus show Maximum Pleasure Guaranteed. So Tatiana was just talking a bit about her acting process, how she develops a character by using her imagination, but also by personally identifying what life experiences she and the character she's playing have in common, which is funny to think about because her character, Paula, has some pretty unique experiences. She is a fact checker, a mother fighting for custody of her daughter, a soccer coach, and the target of an online sex work scam that not only puts her job and her custody battle at risk, but it turns out her whole life. It's a show about surveillance, about the way we use technology, and Tom wanted to know if Tatiana found herself interacting with her screens or technology differently as she made this show.
1: I feel like the world has done that. I don't think this show specifically. I think this show was more about the ways that technology can maybe be the connective tissue sometimes. Like the thing that, like for Paula in the beginning, it's like the safest way for her to connect with someone is sort of like through a screen at a distance when she can kind of schedule it. And then on the flip side of that, how do you trust that person? How do you actually know that person? So I don't know that it for me, it was less about like the technology stuff and more about like the way that society can take advantage of people's exploitable vulnerabilities, you know, the things that they need. It was more about like the need of people than technology to me.
2: But I would argue that sure, society can take advantage of the things that you're vulnerable about. But really, I mean, tech can take advantage of it more than anybody else in terms of like, you know, the things that you buy, like
1: But tech is created by people, right? Like tech comes from a source. Like tech isn't, like technology isn't its own, is not intelligent on its own. You know, it's the things that we feed into it. And it's like when we're thinking about like AI or something like that. Like people have actively chosen to build these systems that then leech off of artists, off of thinkers, like off of, you know, whatever. Like they are data, all of that stuff. Somebody created that thing, you know?
2: Yeah, I know. Yeah. It didn't create itself. There are people here making the decisions to take our attention, and there's people here making the decisions to do these things. Yeah, sure.
1: And making the decision to tell us that it's happening and that it's like inevitable and that we have to like kind of pair with it and be okay with it. Like I hear that about AI all the time. It's like, well, it's inevitable. So how do we like find a way to do it ethically? It's like, well, no, it's not inevitable. Like people are fighting this stuff and it doesn't have to be inevitable.
2: Well, what is like the temperature for actors right now in Los Angeles, like yourself around AI and in this world we're kind of entering into?
1: I mean, it's so varied. It's really varied because I think a lot of people are like, well, how do we get like comfortable with it and blah, blah, blah. And other people are like, I use it for groceries. And I'm like, what the f*** is going on? And like most people I know, A, don't want it. B, don't like it. And like, it's baffling to me. It's baffling to me that it's like even a thing that we're considering. This thing that is like going to wipe out the environment, like destroy the environment at a much more rapid rate than it already is being destroyed. Totally leech and like suck dry communities, mostly communities of color and low income communities that now like have to like fund these things by their bills, their like water bills. It's just like people don't have clean drinking water. And we're like, but like, it's kind of helpful if you're writing a pitch. So like, that is so baffling to me that we can make those kind of concessions.
2: I'm thinking about you as in the arts and in the acting world that you're in, and as a Canadian living in the US and all that stuff. Like, what are you most worried about in terms of your trade, in terms of the thing that you dedicated yourself to do as a child when it comes to this technology?
1: I'm just worried

0: that people are, I don't know. I don't know that I worry about myself in that, really. I think I feel like kind of like if this industry implodes because of AI, I don't know. I don't know. I can't fathom it. I can't really fathom it. And I do feel like, yeah, okay, so I feel furious that people could be taking images of us or whatever and like using them to make whatever they want, or using voices, or using those
1: Yeah,
0: things,
1: like deep
0: you know.
1: fakes and voice modulation, and using
0: Sure.
1: you, and you didn't say this thing, but you said you there's a video of you saying it, right?
0: Yeah, or like pictures, like I've seen Maximum Pleasure Guaranteed photos that I'm like, that is not me. That's not the show. And somebody decided to make that and tag me in it. And I'm like, what are you, what is this? You know, but I have so much faith in artists to not give in to this. You know, I have less faith in corporate interests. And what scares me more is the sort of monopolization or the corporate over, like the taking over of the conglomeratizing, if that's a word, of all of our work, you know, and all of the studios and all of the like streamers and things like that, where that's where I get really, really scared.
1: Do you think that maybe this is a good way to close things off? I guess I've been thinking a lot of these days about like how much of who I am comes from where I'm from. Like I think I did a gig the other day and someone asked me about that, and I think I started by going like, no, I could be, and then I went like, oh no, there's a lot of different things that made me who I am, probably that has something to do with where I am from. In terms of your artfulness, in terms of the way you live your life, in terms of even your activism and the way you were just sort of vociferously talking about AI just then, like, do you think that Regina, being from Saskatchewan, has helped you become who you are? Do you think it's in there?
0: I mean, I think Saskatchewan's tough because there's a lot of like there's still like a real divide between like racial divide in Saskatchewan. And I think that it was something that as a kid I like noticed but didn't know what was going on. I think it's stepping away sometimes from like the place that I'm from, where I can actually like see it. I see it now with Canada too. I see it, you know. I think there's a real press release about our country being like the peaceful country, and being in the States now and looking back at Canada and seeing the way that Canada, you know, is actively like A, funding a genocide in Gaza. Supporting Israel and shipping weapons to the States. Like, I think sometimes stepping away to me is actually where you can like see things a little bit more clearly, you know?
1: Yeah, that by
0: And
1: being outside of that
0: yeah.
1: place, you can kind of look and see, okay, well, you can have a better idea of the place that you're from.
0: Yeah, maybe it's just like the way that being here also has highlighted to me the like extremeness of like the extremeness of the fascist you know uprising here kind of makes me notice it in other places, you know, and notice it in can like notice in Canada the ways that we are as complicit and just but have this better PR around us. I don't know. I don't know what has I don't know if where I came from did that, but I think it definitely like as an artist, gave me a space to play and try things that wasn't like, oh, I'm raised in Hollywood. And so like, you know, that for a kid, I think is a totally different experience than being raised in like a small town where there's like a kind of bustling film industry, you know,
1: And you
0: that
1: can do
0: just
1: improv, and
0: happens.
1: you can do stuff, you know.
0: Totally, totally, totally. Yeah.
1: I think it's such a beautiful show you made here. It made me think about so many different things, as you can maybe tell.
0: Yeah, I love
1: And
0: that.
1: also just I just found it really funny and really sweet, actually, in some ways too. And thanks for the time, as always.
0: Thank you so much. Thanks for your question.

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0: You know those comedies that you turn to when you need a hug, when the world around you doesn't feel quite right and you just need like a few hours to escape? Like the movie Bridesmaids. It's more than a decade old, but for a lot of people, that movie, starring Kristen Wiig and Maya Rudolph, is like comfort food. I'll just refresh your memory. Here's Kristen Wiig's character meeting one of the other bridesmaids, played by Melissa McCarthy.
1: Hey.
2: How's it going?
1: It's going great. It's going great. I'm on the mend. You know, I just got some pins in my legs. Believe it or not, pins in my legs can still do this. All right? A mate fell off a cruise ship.
2: Oh.
1: Took a hard, hard, violent fall. Kind of pinballed down. Hit a lot of railings. Broke a lot of... I'm not going to say I survived. I'm going to say I thrived. I met a dolphin down there.
0: That will never not be funny. There's a new show on HBO that's serving the same function as Bridesmaids when it comes to feel-good comedies. It's called Rooster, and I don't know if I should have done this, but I watched it with my 11-year-old son, and he absolutely loved it. It takes place on a college campus somewhere in New England. It stars Steve Carell as a successful but personally dysfunctional author who is doing his very best to make things right for those around him. Annie Mumolo is an actor and a screenwriter who co-wrote Bridesmaids with Kristen Wiig, but also stars in the show Rooster as an actor. She joined Tom Power to talk about the new show, but Tom started by asking Annie about the legacy of Bridesmaids, which some believed paved the way for all female comedy ensembles. And his question was, did she expect it to become the phenomenon it is today?
3: Complete shock.
4: Yeah,
3: complete
4: really?
3: Shock. Yes. Complete shock. We were 5 years in development. It was such a grind. I remember like I was 6 months pregnant when we pitched the movie. When we turned in our first draft, I had my daughter. So we wrote a draft really quickly and I had my daughter like 3 weeks later. And then we were making the movie when she was 4, and then I had another kid. Like, it was like, I just had it was just so much time that passed in the development. So by the time we got to making it, it had been almost like, it's not going to happen. And then, you know, get this call, like it's happening. And I didn't really believe it was happening until we were there. And then we made the movie, and then you're making the movie. You're on this sort of, you know, you're just very focused on that. And so then you get into marketing, and then it's like, you know, okay, now how do we market this in the way that we feel like it represents the movie? And then you have those conversations with the studio, and there's like, you know, and then we just didn't. And then it said they had released a trailer and they said it wasn't tracking well. I remember this part now. They said it's not tracking well.
4: Tracking well means it's like focused test group audiences
3: aren't
4: enjoying
3: it. I guess
4: they do.
3: No, I think they check the trailer responses online or something.
4: Oh, okay.
3: And so they say it's not tracking well. So we thought, oh, okay. So the day of our release, a good friend of mine who's a pretty big agent called me and said, I just want to say, you know, looks like it's not tracking well. The movie's like, no one's going to go see this movie, but I, you know, you guys did something great. I loved it. And so I got the sort of, you know, condolence card from him like in the morning. And then like 2 hours later, we started hearing from people, oh, I'm in New York. And oh my gosh, I'm here and the movie's sold out. And I was like, what? That's weird, you know? And then it was like, oh, I'm somewhere else and it's packed. And it was like, oh, that's really weird. Like, I guess certain areas, maybe people are watching the movie. And then from that point, it just kind of started picking up more and more. And I remember I had gone down, Kristen was in New York and I was here and I was with my mom. I said, I just want to, on this release, I'm very nervous. I just want to be at my parents' house. And I took my kids there and we were there and Kristen and I were like communicating. And then, Paul Feig said, he sent us a message and said, go on Twitter. And at the time they had a live, you could type in like a keyword and you could see the actual live tweets coming in as they came in, like in, you know, whatever.
4: Yeah.
3: And so he said, go on there and type in Bridesmaids. And so we typed it in and it was just going like, dang, dang, it was just going. And so my mom said, we should go see it. And I thought, I was like, okay, maybe we'll go see it, you know, nearby. My mom really wanted to go to the theater and see it. So kind of hesitantly, because I was too nervous, we kind of rolled up. And as we were pulling up, there was a stream of people coming out. And this woman was saying to someone else, Bridesmaids is sold out. It's sold out. no tickets or something. And I was still like, what? And it just couldn't like register it. You know what I mean? And then it just from there, it was really a word of mouth thing because the marketing wasn't, people weren't like for it. It didn't seem like
4: it really just, it really did the thing. Like it really blew up on its, like it really through word of mouth, through meaning, through impact, through all that stuff, you know, it really just did it on its own.
3: I guess, you know, cause in the women want to, you know, they want to see the movies and they want to see themselves in movies.
4: Yeah,
3: and
4: yeah.
3: I know Judd Apatow and I had an early on conversation cause I found this article that said that women make up more than 50% of the movie going audience, but there's not like movies being made for them. There aren't many. And he said, I know. And he was like, we're going to do it. And it was sort of an unfulfilled, you know, there was a need for it and a want for it, but it just wasn't known.
4: I told this to Maya Rudolph when Maya, she was on the show not that long ago. And I felt like the responsibility to tell her this is that my wife, back before we were married, but when I would sort of know what kind of day she had by whether or not she was watching Bridesmaids when I got home. You know what I mean? Like it was sort of like, not that she was having that many bad days, but it was kind of like, she was, you know, everything was fine, but I knew if I came home and Bridesmaids was on, I was like, oh, something went on, you know?
3: Oh, that's so interesting. Yeah.
4: Like that's, it gave her that much comfort. Like it gave her,
3: yeah,
4: it was what she needed on a bad day.
3: Yeah. That's really, well, that's great to hear. I mean, I haven't seen the movie since the premiere.
4: You're kidding me.
3: Weird. No.
4: Why not? It's very good.
3: I saw it. It's like kind of like revisiting your childbirth video. You know what I mean?
4: You should do that too.
3: How much do you want to watch, times do you want to watch that thing come out?
4: You haven't seen it. You should. It's really funny. It's really great.
3: I should watch it. My daughter eventually saw it with some friends when she was, I didn't want her to see it until she was a certain age. And she, I think she was like 15 or something. She found her way to it. And she was like, I was like, Mom. And I thought, I was like, oh no, a lot of my parenting is going to go out the window at this point because I can't say she can't do anything that I, you know, seemingly wrote in this movie. Like, everything's in it.
0: I'm Angeline Tedawayo. This is Q. You are in the middle of Tom Power's conversation with Annie Mamolo, who, as you just heard, was a co-writer on the now beloved comedy Bridesmaids, starring Kristen Wiig and Maya Rudolph. But recently, Annie's been busy on the set of the HBO series Rooster, but as an actor, not a writer. The show is set on a college campus somewhere in New England, and it stars Steve Carell. Annie Mamolo plays Crystal, without the T. She's one of those recurring characters you kind of find yourself rooting for. For context, Crystal is the assistant to the very eccentric college president. She keeps him on track, but she has her own quirks too. Here she is talking with Steve Carell's character, who's a writer in residence. She's setting some boundaries after they've had a romantic encounter. Have a listen.
2: Are you avoiding me?
5: Oh, hi. No, I was actually just coming to see you.
2: We don't have to do any of that, Greg. In fact, I've made a list of ground rules so we can navigate our last 8 days as coworkers.
5: Okay.
2: No tight khakis in the office or crotch-defining casual slacks.
5: All right. I think that applies more to me than to you.
2: I'll be doing it too.
5: Okay. All right.
2: No acts of chivalry to make me swoon.
5: I'm still going to be nice to you.
2: Okay. No smiling or showing any tongue around the office. This one's important to me.
5: Sure. No smiling. I don't know if I've ever shown tongue around the office.
2: Well, anytime you open your mouth, you're showing your tongue.
5: Okay. I will, you got it.
0: Tom asked Annie what drew her to the character when she first read the script.
3: I'm very interested in people who seem like sort of outliers in the situation. Also that she has a lot of layers to her that I feel like were there to be played with. You know, Crystal's obviously an oddball on the surface, and she's just kind of that character that just hands you an opportunity to really play. And I sensed there was more of a heart to her as well. And that's what I'm very drawn to. It's like, for me, comedy comes from a person from a deep emotions. Also, she has a thing that I like, I mean, it's just, she has a million things going on probably in her brain. And then it's like, what is going to sneak out in the one particular moment that, you know, when those things, what's going to sneak out in each moment? You just don't really know what's going to make its way out. And I like sort of, I love that sort of unpredictability, but I just feel like inside of her, there was like a well, there's a well of things happening. And it's only these tiny little opportunities for her to be effective. And she hits and misses.
4: Do you think you bring something to the character because you're a, I mean, this might be a bit broad, but do you think you bring something to these characters that because you're a writer as well?
3: I definitely think writing informs my acting, for sure. Having, I mean, I guess I wouldn't know what it would be like to be an actor without being a writer at this point, because I've been both for so long, but I do think it does inform. And it also, you know, you become more of an improviser as well. So I've had so many years of improvising that when we are given the opportunity or things come up where they do throw it to us and say like, what do you guys think, that, you know, in my head is always running. It's ready to go. if I have the opportunity where they say like, what do you think? What should we, you know, they give us an opportunity to chime in. My brain is, it's just always sort of set to, unfortunately, it's a blessing and a curse.
4: Really? Like your brain is always kind of, yeah. Like your brain is always kind
3: oh,
4: of.
3: Oh yeah. I mean, I write 20, like 16 hours a day. Most of my days I'm like creating story and dialogue and writing. And then, so it's really wonderful to get the opportunity to, like in this case with Rooster, the writing is so good. Being handed something that I don't have to write at this point and just being able to play with it and not have to think about it is like such a gift.
4: I thought the writing is so sophisticated and so good in the show. I think when it first starts, and I don't think this is giving anything away because it's like the first 15 minutes of the show, but you know, like early on, there's like a joke about, because it takes place on a college campus, and there's like a joke about, oh, our college campus is too woke. And I think my brain kind of went like, oh, that's the kind of show this is going to be. This is the, you know, but then it kind of threads the needle of, yeah. I don't know how to put this. Like there's someone brings up the college campuses are too woke and someone says, well, actually, no, I think it's okay that people are speaking up for the right stuff. But then in the next minute, someone says, someone is kind of annoying in that way that someone would be on a college campus. Like I thought the writing's very sophisticated to thread that needle in this sort of cultural moment really well.
3: Yeah, I agree. I think they're kind of voicing all different perspectives and bringing them all together in this like soup. And I just think it's so fun to watch. And none of us know from one week to the next, you know, what it's going to be. And it's obviously so much fun to watch Steve navigate his way through that, because I feel like he's like in the sweet spot of, you know, being Steven. Just, but I really feel like this show, you know, puts him right in this sweet spot for that. And it's just, he's so funny and good doing that. And he's obviously but such a deeper actor as well. So it's all the levels and stuff. I mean, it's really fun. And it's just this big soup of all these different points of view. You know,
4: yeah,
3: and
4: yeah,
3: it plays with them in a fun way rather than an angry or hateful or hostile way.
4: I feel like whether it's through Bridesmaids or your love for this character in Rooster, there's like a love for warmth, but also a love for like loving dysfunctional people and loving sort of flawed people that I see is like coming through the work that you've been a part of.
3: Yeah, it's like, well, I think it's like bringing light to the messiness of real everyday life. So people see themselves in the characters, or they see people they know in the characters. And then they see these characters, you know, overcome things or like go through experiences, or just there's a relatability to it that for me, I like to see. I tend to write that way myself because it's, I want to write people that characters that my sister is going to relate to or know about, or, you know, someone from her work or her office, you know, it's like, that's when I write or create things, I create in that mindset. And I think that with this, in this case, like with Rooster, it's a comedy, but there's also like a real relatability to it. And there's real issues. And I think that's why people like to see what these people, you know, watch these characters.
4: I think you're right. I think you're so great in this show. And thanks for talking to me about it.
3: Thank you
4: for talking to me about Bridesmaids and everything.
0: That was Tom Powers' conversation with actor and screenwriter Annie Mumolo. You can see her on the HBO comedy series Rooster, which is out on Crave in Canada.

0: Hey, I'm Mark Brunson, and you're listening to Q.
1: One of the hardest things to do for a lot of up-and-coming artists is make that switch from having an online following to having real people show up at your shows. The artist Miko knows a lot about that. He was just a teen when he began singing on Discord servers and Twitch streams. That was 7 years ago. Miko, otherwise known as Miguel Veloso, says he knew he wouldn't get too far doing covers and started writing his own songs. And as he tells it, he was living at home with his parents in Mississauga, Ontario, making about $1,000 a month through his music when his folks gave him a big old nudge. You know, the one where they ask you what you are really going to do with your life. Fortunately for Miko, he started to go viral right about then and has since gone on to do a world tour, get a Juno nomination for Breakthrough Artist of the Year, and amass tens of millions of streams online. Now Miko is dropping his debut album called When the Lights Turn On.

0: That's a bit of Meeko with Dream Boy. Meeko dropped by the Q studio to talk about the story behind that song. But first, they had a little laugh about a line in Meeko's bio.
1: Yeah. Oh, my God. We had, like, a bio writer come in and, like, I think they put the tagline URL to IRL, and I was like, that's the sickest thing ever.
2: URL to IRL is so good. I want to talk about the song Dream Boy.
1: Yeah.
2: From your debut record, When the Lights Turn On. Speaking of IRL, I mean, this is sort of about that.
1: Yeah.
2: My understanding is it's about maybe someone you dated or someone you might have to tell me the story, but someone you dated or something like that. And they had an expectation of you because they knew you online.
1: Yeah.
2: And then they met you in real life and their expectation of you didn't match up with what they saw. Would you mind telling that story?
1: Yeah. For starters, like, I think that the image that I put out online is pretty authentic, but even when it comes to that, like, there's no such thing as a one-to-one representation of a human being online. Like, you're taking small snapshots and stuff, you're making yourself, like, you're fitting yourself into certain, like, stereotypical gaps because, like, that's what algorithmically works and stuff. Like, you're giving a caricature of some parts of yourself, yeah, and leaving out entire others.
2: You're performing no matter what.
1: Yeah, no matter what.
2: No, even if you try not to, you're performing.
1: Yeah. And so, like, also, in today's day and age, I think that, like, everything is so hyper niche down. And so, like, even if you're not the biggest star in the world, you will still have super fans to the caliber of, like, some of those fans that, like,
2: the Harry Styles would have, or yeah, something like that.
1: That know literally every single detail about you.
2: Yeah.
1: At least that's publicly available.
2: Yeah.
1: And I didn't realize going into this relationship that, like, that's the type of dynamics that, like, would exist.
2: Oh, so you had met someone and they were a very, very big fan.
1: Yeah, I didn't know this until, like, I would say, like, 2 months in, though.
2: Oh, wow, they didn't tell you.
1: I mean, like, they did tell me, but it was, like, we were mutuals on, like, we had followed each other on, like, different social media platforms for a while at this point. So, like, I just assumed that, like, whenever she brought something up, it was just like, oh, it, like, came across her feed. And then, like, a month or two, and she starts going into things that are, like, old videos from, like, 3-4 years ago. And yeah, I'm like, whoa.
2: Right.
1: Like, how is this just, like, backlogged in your brain?
2: Right, right.
1: And on top of that, it was, like, almost being used to, like, as a basis of, like, who I was. And I don't know, like, I don't think anybody would appreciate, like, a post from, like, 3 years ago determining whether or not, like, that's something of their personality that's, like, standstill right then and there.
2: Oh, that what a strange feeling that must be for both of you, for the person you were in the relationship with, to be like, oh, I had an expectation of who Meeko was, and it's not what I expected. And for you to be like, I just thought I was entering into a pretty honest relationship here, and it's not as honest as I thought it was, or it has a different dynamic than I thought.
1: Yeah, for sure. And I also think, like, it's a lot more common than people think, especially nowadays. Like, I mean, have you seen Obsession?
2: No, I've seen Backrooms.
1: Okay, basically, like, it, like, clicked for me watching Obsession and how, like, subtly they introduce things like technology. Like, they have the main character, like, searching something on ChatGPT for a moment, but it's, like, a small moment of that movie. I think they introduce it very beautifully, and, right, like, they don't make the technology, like, a big thing, but, like, they have them, like, stalking, like, doing the Instagram stalking thing, and, like, it like, kind of made me realize that, like, you don't even need to be, like, a celebrity or a hyper niche, like, artist to have that happen to you. It's, like, it happens to everybody nowadays.
2: Yeah. When my wife and I met, we met over MSN Messenger.
1: Which that's sick.
2: Yeah. So, but we didn't, there was no public profiles.
1: Yeah.
2: Us. The only, like, we didn't meet up. We knew we met in school, but then we talked over MSN Messenger, and there was no way of being like, oh, I can find out everything about her. But now my friends who are on dating apps and all that kind of stuff, they can know everything they want without being a hacker. You know what I mean?
1: Yeah.
2: It's just all there.
1: I think there's just, like, now, because that's a thing, like, everybody has these preconceived notions of every single person that they ever meet. Like, if you meet somebody once and exchange 3 words with them, you get their Instagram, suddenly, like, oh, their bio probably has a school they went to. Oh, their profile's private. They probably have a VSCO account that's linked there that you can go through. Like, it's like, There's so many.
2: A VSCO account, for people who don't know, is an image sharing account, different than Instagram, more for like high level Instagram. Yeah, but you're right. There's a lot of ways they can know everything about you. So now I understand. So the song is both from your perspective of being a famous person, in your case, who this, I know that might be an uncomfortable thing to hear. I can see your eyes. A famous person who had this happen to them. But the song is so relatable because it can happen to everybody right now, that people have these expectations of the people that they're dating, and are they going to line up to them? And isn't that even a good thing?
1: Yeah, it's like I kind of ran into the exact same thing, not from somebody that knew me from that, but from somebody that met me through a dating profile. And it was like the same types of like preconceived things were already there based on the things that I had put out. And it's like, that it's just like it, there's no, it's so one dimensional for literal three dimensional human beings.
2: It's and then you do hopefully find someone to love you, and then you realize that there is like a core you-ness of you that they love, and then you love the core you-ness of them. Mm-hmm. And it has nothing to do with what we say about who we are. It's a really great thing. Mm-hmm. I think you're we didn't even talk about the music, but I think your music is so interesting. I think, if you don't mind me saying so, for people who, like me, who were listening to a lot of pop music around 2012, 2013, 2014, I hear a lot of that. I think I hear a lot of Virginia to Vegas and Marianas Trench. It makes me feel like Benjamin Button to have that music be nostalgic to you. But but I think it's really excellent music. And I love the honesty of your story about how your audience found you.
1: Yeah, thank you.
2: And how you sort of have continued to embrace them while trying to make it a little bit bigger and bring more people in. Nice to meet you.
1: Nice to meet you too.
2: Thanks for coming in. Yeah. Miko, hey, do me a favor.
1: Yeah, what's up?
2: Can you say nothing? Can you say your name? Hey, my name is, and introduce the song.
1: Hey, my name is Miko, and this is Dream Boy.
2: Beautiful.

That was the song Dream Boy by Miko. His debut album, When the Lights Turn On, is out June 26th. That's it for Q Today. Tomorrow on the show, one of the most influential voices in modern Latin music, Natalia Lafourcade, will be here. I don't know if you remember, but around this time last year during the summer, all those ICE agents carrying out immigration raids throughout Los Angeles. And around that same time, you might have noticed social media posts popping up. The children of Mexican immigrants, they started to post photos of their parents. And those photos were accompanied by this music by Natalia Lafourcade. So tomorrow, Natalia will be here to tell us about this moment in time and how she found refuge living in Ottawa. Hear more about that tomorrow. If you want to get in touch with the show, q@cbc.ca is the best way to do that. I'm Angeline Tedeweo in for Tom Power.

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1: Hi, I'm Lauren McGinnis. 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We're going to set up this barn burner between Canada and Qatar World Cup group play, and it's in Canada, in Vancouver. We're also going to talk about World Cup security and how artificial intelligence is changing how that's done and what the implications of that might be after the World Cup in a place like Calgary. Plus, our What to Watch columnist will stop by. That and more tomorrow on the Calgary Eye Opener.
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2: Stephen Guilbeault was a flashpoint as a Liberal politician. Now he is leaving politics, saying he disagrees with and is disappointed by Prime Minister Mark Carney's direction on climate. Stephen Guilbeault explains why, coming up on The Current Review.
3: From CBC News, The World This Hour, I'm Neil Herland. A major breakthrough tonight in the U.S.-Iran war. Both sides have now signed a memorandum of understanding, effectively ending military operations for now. The deal reopens the Strait of Hormuz and states that Iran will never have a nuclear weapon. But as Nick Harper reports, U.S. President Donald Trump says he's ready to restart the war if he needs to.
4: We reached an agreement with Iran that achieves everything we set out to accomplish, everything and much more.
5: Donald Trump presenting the deal as a clear win for the United States. The U.S. president described fellow G7 leaders as thrilled with the agreement that he claimed was years in the making, adding that technical discussions on the removal of enriched uranium from Iran will begin immediately. But it all comes with a warning.
4: I said, look, if you don't adhere to the agreement, I don't want to do that, but we're going to bomb the hell out of you.
5: Similarly, Trump noted that U.S. sanctions relief and the return of frozen funds is all based on merit, which will only be paid out if Iran is doing things right. Tehran says unfreezing Iranian assets has to happen before any concessions on its uranium stockpiles. Nick Harper for CBC News, Washington.
3: A special parliamentary committee is recommending to indefinitely exclude people from receiving medical assistance in dying if their sole condition is a mental illness. A report concludes the health system is not ready to provide access to MAID for mental disorders. It also found conflicting opinions among professionals on many aspects of the process. The federal government says it will study the report before making any decision. Alberta Premier Danielle Smith says millions of Alberta taxpayers will get a new rebate to help with the rising cost of living. As Sam Sampson reports, it will be worth $100.
6: But our government recognizes that families are feeling the pinch, which is why we're taking action to put more money back in their pockets.
7: Alberta Premier Danielle Smith says this rebate is possible because oil prices soared earlier this year due to the war in Iran. The province expects 3.4 million Albertans will be eligible. And while the province says this is to help relieve cost of living issues, others suggest it's political. McEwen University Political Science Associate Professor Brendan Boyd says this could be a populist move for the premier, whose government added a question on separation to its fall referendum, a move Boyd suggests was for Smith's base.
8: But I think there is this walking the line constantly. Now this is something that says, well, we're paying attention to the concerns of all Albertans.
7: Albertans have until the end of September to apply for the rebate. Sam Sampson, CBC News, Edmonton.
3: A notorious serial killer on Long Island, New York, has been sentenced to life in prison without the chance of parole. In April, Rex Huerman, the Gilgo Beach killer, pleaded guilty to murdering seven women. He later admitted to killing an eighth victim. Judge Timothy Mazzei confronted him in court on Wednesday.
9: Are you a little bit sorry for what you did to these poor innocent women? Eight women that you strangled to death? At least eight that we know of? Are you at least a little bit sorry for that? Yes?
10: Yes, I am.
9: You've been described as a very big man, but you're a disgusting and despicable small man, if you're a man at all. And you're a coward.
3: Some of the victims' families are upset that the killer's relatives have profited from the tragedy by selling their story to true crime documentary producers. And finally, in soccer news, the head coach of Canada's World Cup team says the captain, Alphonso Davies, will be available to play in Thursday's game against Qatar in Vancouver. Coach Jesse March says the team will see how the match goes and determine how they can use the star left back. Davies has been recovering from a hamstring injury and did not play in Canada's first World Cup game last week against Bosnia. That match ended in a tie. And that is your World This Hour. I'm Neil Herland.
10: Taking a look at the weather forecast. In Calgary, partly cloudy with a chance of showers and a risk of a thunderstorm in the evening, a low of 9 degrees overnight. On Thursday, a mix of sun and cloud with a chance of showers, risk of a thunderstorm in the afternoon, a high of 16. Friday, sunny, a high of 20. In Lethbridge, partly cloudy with a chance of showers and a risk of a thunderstorm in the evening, a low of 7 degrees overnight. On Thursday, a mix of sun and cloud with a chance of showers, risk of a thunderstorm, a high of 18. Friday, sunny and a high of 22 degrees. 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

0: Hello and welcome to The Current Review on CBC Radio 1. My name's Matt Galloway. Coming up, after nearly 7 years as a Liberal MP, Stephen Guilbeault is leaving politics. He says he can't support moves by the Prime Minister to build a new pipeline and cancel things like the consumer carbon tax. We'll talk to Stephen Guilbeault about how he's seen Mark Carney change, his own reputation in Alberta, and whether he thinks Canadians still care about fighting climate change. And then it is a difficult time to own a trucking company in this country. From tariffs to border delays to sky-high costs of fuel, it's been economic setback after setback. We'll hear from the founder and director of a truck business in this country about keeping his business alive and getting the Canadian dream. But we begin with a rare look inside Iran after nearly 4 months of war. After months of war, the United States and Iran have struck a deal to end the conflict. The two countries are poised to sign an agreement on Friday. The details of the deal have not yet been made public, but CNN says it will allow Iran to sell its oil and that fighting will stop on all fronts, including Lebanon. Israel's ambassador to the United States calls that unnecessary and unhelpful. U.S. President Donald Trump says the Strait of Hormuz will open. Iranian state-aligned media report that half of Iran's frozen assets will be released and some sanctions lifted. And then, over the next 60 days, the two sides will work on a deal around Iran's nuclear program. Canada's Prime Minister, Mark Carney, has said he is very pleased with the deal and calls it a game changer. Margaret Evans is the CBC's senior international correspondent, and in a Canadian exclusive, she has been reporting from Iran with permission of the government, which imposes restrictions on international journalists. However, they do not check our material before it's published or broadcast. I reached Margaret Evans yesterday in Tehran and began by asking her how people in Iran are feeling about the prospect of this conflict coming to an end.
1: I think it's something that people really, really, really want to believe is coming to an end. But there's a lot of skepticism because, of course, you know, it's 4 months of war now. But last year, last June, there was the 12-day war when the country experienced U.S. and Israeli airstrikes again. So and in both instances, Iran and the United States were involved in negotiations. So there are a lot of people saying, what's different now?
0: There was an internet blackout. There have been restrictions on journalists getting into the country. And I want to talk about some more of the specifics, but just what is it like there in the wake of everything that has happened over the last 3.5 months?
1: Well, you know, Iran, as you know, is an enormous country, and Tehran is an enormous city. So, and our visas are good for 8 days, and we have to spend a few days traveling in and out of the border. So it's not a long time to get, you know, a really in-depth view. Life goes on in terms of, you know, bustling, busy streets. There are people out in the cafes at night. But of course, there's not active bombing taking place right now. We have been restricted in terms of what we can actually film in terms of damage, because many of these buildings are sensitive buildings, government buildings, security forces buildings. It's difficult to see the scars of the war up front. When you talk to people, they are there. More than 3,000 people have been killed, more than 3,000 Iranians. So that's there. And then when you talk to people on the streets, they will tell you the stories about people having to make choices about, you know, whether they can buy school books for their kids because the economy is just so dreadful. People choosing, you know, saying we can't afford to buy meat anymore. We met a carpet seller, you know, who a proud businessman who, you know, described the slow decline of the carpet industry here, you know, a huge part of Persian culture, not just because of the war, but because of decades of U.S. imposed sanctions when it pulled out of the nuclear agreement during Donald Trump's first term.
0: As you mentioned, there are these restrictions on international journalists and who you can speak with. How difficult is it? Have you been able to speak with those who are critical of the regime and critical of where the regime has led them?
1: You have to be careful because we are accompanied by government minders. They're not always extremely obvious. So you don't want to get anybody into trouble, but people don't want to be filmed. I was speaking with a woman this afternoon who, you know, I asked her how did she feel about the future of Iran, and she said she hopes that this agreement sticks. It's not everything that they would like, but she said, you know, I hope that we will be able to one day have accountability for all of those who died in the protests. And my translator, who I trust that the translator is being accurate and we check it, asked her, you know, to clarify, did she mean those killed by U.S. Israeli airstrikes, or did she mean protesters killed in January? Mm. As you know, thousands of people were killed. The numbers disputed, obviously, by the Iranian government and human rights groups. But she said it's the protesters. They need accountability. You know, she talked about what people are doing to kind of continue their protests safely. And one of the things that we've seen is even more women. We were here last May, yeah. And a lot of women were starting, they were not wearing their headscarves. Now, everywhere you look, there are women not only not wearing their headscarves, but not even with scarves around their neck that they could pull up over their head if the religious police were turn up. And another thing we've seen is women driving motor scooters or, you know, Cessnas, and it's illegal. And that's something that they've carried on. And we spoke to a couple of teenagers who said, you know, we said, what are you doing? And they said, it's because the protesters died for this. It's for our freedom. You know, another group of women said, well, you know, those days are over. They're not going to put the scarves back on our heads. But when I said, could I take a picture? They said, oh, no. So the fear is still there. And they said, we think right now that the regime, the government forces, you know, government is fighting a war. They're busy with other things. They're not worried about us now.
2: What are they hoping, and just broadly, the people that you speak with, what are they hoping is in this deal and that they get out of this deal as it comes together?
1: I think they want stability. Obviously, everybody wants the economy to go back to normal. I think a lot of people also really want to see Iran, you know, for the isolation of Iran to end, and for the country to be understood and in more sophisticated terms than we sometimes see it in the West or is presented in the West. You know, the images that you get on television are, you know, people chanting down with Israel, down with the United States. And there is that element of society here, but, you know, it's not universal. And people, this same woman that I was talking with you about earlier, I had asked her about football because Iran played this match in Los Angeles as a part of the World Cup soccer. Mm. And I asked her if she supported the national team. And she said no, because the national team to her represents the Islamic Republic. But she also said to me, I was really happy to see Iran's name out there taking part on the world stage, because that's what we want. It might not be under the flag she wanted it to be there, but she wants Iran to be a part of the world again. And, you know, and then there are others on the other side of the coin. You know, the regime has a huge number of supporters. This is a country of 90 million people. And the Islamic Revolution of 1979 is integral to their sense of self and being, and they don't want to see it diluted. But, of course, that clerical regime is an authoritarian one and can impose its will on those who don't see the future of the country this way. And I think one of the things that you're seeing right now is that for the people who did protest and want to see change, they're worried that the outside world doesn't have a very good attention span, and that what will happen, or what is happening, is that people think that the conflict between the United States and Iran, being, I won't be optimistic enough to say resolved with this peace agreement or this interim agreement, is overshadowing, or, you know, the internal conflict and strife that existed here previously, that the world will think, oh, everything's okay now because the United States and Iran have, you know, are back on track to negotiations, and those would be the people who perhaps were hoping that Donald Trump might have meant it when he said he wanted to have regime change in Iran. And, you know, the other thing I need to say is that, you know, many people who might want regime change, doesn't mean that they want to see their country bombed. And there's a real new kind of nationalism here as well. They have been aggressed by an outside power, and it's not acceptable. And people have had to worry about where the strikes are going to hit, how to talk to their children. I mean, going back to football, the Iranian national team, when they went to the World Cup, they wore badges that said 168, and that's a reminder of the 168 children killed in a U.S. airstrike in Ninab in the early days of the war.
2: It's so rare to get a look inside this country, and I'm glad that you're there, and I'm glad to have the opportunity to speak with you. Thank you very much, Margaret.
1: Thank you, Matt.
2: Margaret Evans is the CBC Senior International Correspondent, and we reached her in Tehran. Kaveh Shahrouz is a lawyer, human rights activist, and senior fellow at the MacDonald Laurier Institute. He's in Toronto. You and I spoke when this war was just a few days old, and at the time you said that you had, in your words, a glimmer of hope that for the first time, perhaps, a free Iran was possible. 3.5 months later, how are you feeling?
3: I'm feeling defeated and pessimistic. I regretted those words very shortly after I spoke them, because Donald Trump made it known very quickly after we spoke that he was not interested in regime change, that he was interested in perhaps changing the cast of characters a little bit, perhaps getting a nuclear deal. But regime change was not on the table. And at that point, any hope that I had, and I think a lot of other people perhaps share that sentiment, that all dissipated. And it just became a war in which bombs were falling on Iranian infrastructure, some of it military infrastructure, which I, you know, don't feel much sympathy for, but some of it civilian infrastructure. And at that point, you know, it became really difficult to maintain any sort of hope.
2: As I mentioned to Margaret, there was an internet blackout for a long period of this war. And so it was difficult for people here to connect with those on the ground. That blackout has been lifted. What do you know about how friends and family in Iran are doing?
3: I've spoken with friends and family, and they have had, to the extent they can communicate it, I mean, everybody's very worried about their communication being monitored, but to the extent that they can communicate it, they've had a very, very rough few months. I mean, from the uprising in January and the really brutal repression that it faced, you know, thousands upon thousands killed, to the bombing, you know, the glimmer of hope. And I think that feeling was shared in Iran. I don't think I was speaking purely for myself, to that feeling being dashed, and then the internet blackout, the bombs falling, I've had people describe the incredibly loud bombing. The noise itself, I think, was something that people commented on, and the very frequent bombing. To now, where the economy is just spiraling out of control. The economy has never been good in Iran, and perhaps in the last decade or two, but now it's becoming very difficult for people to put food on the table. It's becoming incredibly difficult to live, and I think I hear that frustration every time I speak to friends and family.
2: It's interesting what Margaret is observing, that she's speaking with people who say that they feel perhaps the regime has been distracted by this war. They have a bit more room to breathe, that women don't need to worry about wearing a headscarf or even a scarf around their necks because the regime is focused on other things. If this deal, such as it is, comes together and leads to more stability and a serious end to the fight,

0: rise and repress the population even further. Already we've been seeing it in January, as I mentioned, you know, thousands were killed. And since then, the repression has continued. A lot of people have been imprisoned. Executions are occurring daily. And I think the government may well decide that it's going to impose really draconian measures on the Iranian people, especially any sort of dissent, political dissent, will be very harshly punished, and it will be treated as a national security crime, even worse than it was before. Now, Iran has not been a free society really ever. And since the Islamic Republic in 1979, it's been a very, very, you know, deeply authoritarian state, but I suspect that it will even get worse.
1: Even worse than what we saw in January.
0: It's certainly, you know, in the realm of possibility. The closest analog we have is what happened in Iran after the Iran-Iraq war. As soon as that war ended, the regime decided to clear out its prisons and basically carried out a massacre of political prisoners. Thousands of political prisoners were slaughtered. That's certainly a possibility that could play out.
1: This has been really difficult for people here. The community, the diaspora, is sizable, but it is not uniform. And I know, just in speaking with people in that diaspora, that these have been really difficult months. From your perspective, how has this war impacted or exacerbated divisions within the Iranian diaspora here in Canada?
0: It depends on whom you ask. You know, the opinion I offer is purely my own, and some people are going to write you angry letters and disagree. Some people are going to say the community is very united. They're all united behind the Crown Prince Reza Pahlavi, and they all want his return, and so on and so forth. That's not what I see from my vantage point. What I see is a community split along different lines. People that, you know, support this war and support Donald Trump and Benjamin Netanyahu. There are people who oppose the regime, but oppose the war as well, thinking that they don't want any foreign government to bomb their country. There are splits in the opposition about what they think the future should look like, whether how much we should depend on outside powers, how much, you know, how inclusive we ought to be of the left and the right. I see us as being our opposition as being more divided perhaps than ever. These are very, very tough times for our community.
1: And so what do you do with that now, if this war is actually over?
0: I personally think we have to go back to the drawing board. You know, I'm willing to take accountability for some of my own errors in my analysis. You know, I've written op-eds and so on where I argued that the Iranian regime was very weak and that it would collapse quickly. And frankly, I have to admit I was wrong in that analysis. So now it's a matter of going back to the drawing board. I remain committed, and I believe that most Iranians remain committed to secular democracy, to human rights, to women's rights, and all of those things. And they just want to normalize their relationship with the world. But, you know, the path we traveled down did not work. Outside intervention did not work. And an internal uprising was really brutally repressed. The demand exists, but now we have to figure out a way to achieve it without outside support or without the threat of outside intervention.
1: The glimmer of hope that you had was really powerful at the beginning of this. And to your point, it was shared by a lot of people. So if there is the possibility that you end up at the end of a war with a stronger regime, a more repressive regime, how are you hoping that the country will be changed in the wake of this? Where is that hope living with you?
0: To the extent that there is any hope, it's I think we've now shed the illusion that outside powers and any sort of war is going to save Iran. I think Iranians will have to carve out their own path to freedom. I think the leadership of that democratic revolution will have to come from within Iran's own civil society. And, you know, that desire for freedom exists. I think it's very, very strong. And Iranians inside the country are going to have to fight for it. And us in the diaspora will have to play a supporting role rather than thinking that we can convince outside powers to deliver it for us.
1: But if this wasn't that moment, again, at the beginning of the war, you know, U.S. President Donald Trump said, this is your moment to stand up, rise up, and the world will, you know, be with you and behind you. If this isn't that moment, do you see it on any horizon?
0: I do see it because I don't think this is a regime that will be able to respond to the people's grievances. The people want freedom. They want equality. They want a stable economy. They want to reintegrate into the world. And this is a regime that's just not designed to deliver those things. So I see that there is going to be another conflict between the people and the regime soon. But we have to figure out how to play out that conflict in such a way as to minimize the killing of innocent protesters and innocent dissidents, and to, you know, drive the regime out and replace it with

0: something secular and democratic.
1: And also understand that there are a lot of people in the country who still support the regime.
0: Absolutely. I think that's also something I've taken away from this, is that, you know, this is a regime that has a minority of supporters. They're not very large, but they are there. It's really important not to ignore them. And they managed to hold on through this attack. And, you know, we have to, in some way, figure out a way to accommodate them and their beliefs in a liberal democratic system, hopefully in a future free Iran.
1: It's good to speak with you again, Kaveh. Thank you very much.
0: Thank you so much, Matt.
1: Kaveh Sharouz is a lawyer, human rights activist, and senior fellow with the McDonald Laurier Institute. He was in Toronto. You're listening to The Current Review on CBC Radio 1. I'm Matt Galloway. Stephen Guilbeault walked to work on Parliament Hill last week for what is likely the final time. For nearly 7 years, he served as a Liberal MP from Montreal and was a cabinet minister for most of those years, leading portfolios on heritage and perhaps most notably, the environment and climate change. Now, at odds with Mark Carney's government on the climate file, he is leaving politics behind. After resigning from cabinet late last year, following that federal deal with Alberta over a prospective pipeline, he will step down as a Liberal MP later this summer, and Stephen Guilbeault is with me in our Toronto studio to talk about all of that. On that walk, that final walk to work in Ottawa last week, what was going through your mind?
2: Quite a few things. Reflecting obviously on as you said, like almost seven years in federal politics, six of those seven as a cabinet minister. The ups and downs, the victories, the defeat, a bit of everything, really.
1: How different was it from the first time you walked in? one walks in with hope and optimism and feeling like anything's possible, right?
2: Yes, and I think the last thing I hope your listeners will take away from my decision is not one of defeat or despair or disillusioned. If I had to do it all over again, it was hard. Mm. It was challenging. It was really, really difficult at times. But it's an incredible privilege to serve as a member of parliament, first and foremost, because that's in our political system, that's our first responsibility. And then serve in cabinet for 6 years. Politics is a place where sometimes if you work well, if you surround yourself with good people, if you know how to make alliances, you can do incredible things.
1: So why are you leaving?
2: Because I feel that on the issue of climate change, which is an issue very dear to my heart, something I've spent, mm-hmm. I mean, the vast majority of my adult life working on, I can no longer have a positive influence on the direction that the government has taken on this issue. And I want to continue trying to have a positive impact on this, as well as other issues like nature, biodiversity, fight against plastic pollution. So I'm going to, my goal is to continue this fight, but outside politics.
1: What was the breaking point? I'd said in the introduction that perhaps it was the federal deal with Alberta over a prospective pipeline. Was that, as they say, the straw that broke the camel's back?
2: I first saw the proposed Memorandum of Understanding, the MOU, 2 days before it was made public back in November.
1: Between the federal government and Alberta.
2: Between the federal government and Alberta. And I, at that point, it was pretty baked in. I was asked, you know, if you had some changes to propose, what those be? And I made a series of recommendations, none of which were integrated because at that point, Alberta had a deal, so why would they compromise on something they really liked? And I, as you know, Matt, in our political system, if you're a member of cabinet, you're bound by cabinet solidarity. So you have to, even if you disagree with a cabinet decision, you have to at least publicly support it. And I felt I couldn't do that with that MOU with Alberta. And it's not. So there's a debate, and it will continue to be a debate for some time as to whether or not a new pipeline is going to be built. So for me, that was certainly an issue, but mostly it was about two things. It was what we were willing to compromise in terms of our climate strategy to please Danielle Smith. And it was also that we had made an agreement with Elizabeth May, the leader of the Green Party, so she would support us on the budget in late 2025. 2 weeks after she supported us, we renegated that agreement with her, and we included something in that MOU that was 180 degrees what we had promised. We as a government, not me, Stephen Gilbo, but we as a government had promised Elizabeth. Between those two things, I felt I couldn't stay in cabinet and in good conscience support that agreement.
1: And you feel that you could do more outside of politics than having your hands, if not on the levers of power, then certainly next to the levers of power.
2: I think that for 7 years, I've been able on a number of different areas. We're talking about environment, but also cultural issues. Been able to have, I would argue, and others have said that as well publicly, to have a positive influence. As I said earlier, I really think that on climate change, this government has taken a direction that is fundamentally different than the previous government on this issue. And I have tried over the last few months to influence positively the direction that we're taking, with no success, with nothing to show for it.
1: How would you describe your relationship with the Prime Minister, Mark Carney?
2: Cordial. I haven't spoken with him recently, but we've spoken a number of times since I left cabinet.
1: I ask in part because before he entered politics, he was somebody who, he coined that phrase, the tragedy of the horizon, which is about how climate change and the impacts of climate change will outlast the short-term political ambitions and goals of those in elected office. He managed to corral, and it broke apart, but managed to corral many of the major financial institutions to support net zero initiatives.
2: Yeah.
1: After he became prime minister, he did this interview with Michelle Hussein and Bloomberg, and she said, "What happened to you?" You kind of have a smile on your face when I say that, because I think a lot of people wondered if this was the guy before he entered politics, and now this is the prime minister that we're seeing. What happened to him, do you think? How do you answer that question? Do you understand the change that he's made?
2: Well, I knew Mark before I knew Prime Minister Carney, because I have worked with him over the years on the issue of climate change, nature protection, when he was special envoy to the Secretary General of the United Nations on climate finance. And I must confess that I'm having a hard time understanding the change in direction on something he has spoken about, written about at length, which is the issue of climate change, and how he himself has many times referred to it as, you know, the challenge of our times. And one could argue, well, you know, I mean, when he wrote those things, he wasn't the leader of a G7 country. There was no trade war with the United States. Some of those things are true. Some of them are not. When he ran for the leadership of the Liberal Party, Donald Trump was already president of the United States. When he was elected prime minister, the tariff war had already started. And yet our electoral platform, which is just barely a year old, spoke about climate change 28 times. It did not speak about pipeline. Pipeline is an invention in the Liberal platform for the 2025 election. So to pin this on changing geopolitics, I think, is a bit short. So I don't have a convincing or satisfying answer to your question.
1: It's interesting because the polling suggests that the majority of Canadians support, at the very least, the concept of a new pipeline that would move oil from Alberta to the BC coast. How do you understand that? And does that not suggest that the Prime Minister is doing what Canadians want in some ways?
2: It is true that when you look at the polls, the Liberal Party of Canada is extremely popular. There's some polls, recent polls, that have shown maybe a drop in support. But
1: this is about specific polling around a pipeline,
2: yeah,
1: too.
2: And I will get to pipeline. I think, I mean, we've seen that in the past. People will tend to agree more with things when they're theoretical. So we're having a discussion about a pipeline, but we don't have a route yet. I think we've seen this before with the Trans Mountain expansion, for example, under Prime Minister Trudeau, that the level of support for the pipeline will likely go down if history tells us anything, when the project becomes more concrete, when we start seeing and talking and understanding the impacts, the environmental impacts, the impacts to communities of such projects. So I think if we're to take this as the only indicator, I would think it's a bit of a mistake. Certainly, for someone who's been working in this field for a very long time, I've seen this before.
1: You said, these are your words, we are rewarding bad behavior when it comes to this deal with Alberta, between Alberta and the federal government. What do you mean by that?
2: I was actually quoting Premier Eby.
1: David Eby, who said the same thing.
2: From British Columbia. But, as a Quebecer, I'm forced to wonder what would be the state of our federation if in 1980 or 1995 we would have given the Parti Québécois everything they wanted at the time when they wanted to hold a referendum.
1: Like, do you believe that's what's happening now? That Alberta is getting everything it wants because it's threatening to, or some people in Alberta are threatening to leave the country?
2: Well, that's certainly what David Eby, Premier of British Columbia, is saying. That's certainly what a number of other political commentators and analysts have said. And
1: is that what you believe?
2: I understand that the Prime Minister is worried about the separatist movement in Alberta. I think anyone who cares about the Federation should be. Where I disagree with him is on the tactics that we're using. We're negotiating with arguably the least reliable leader of any provinces in our federation.
1: You mean Daniel Smith, the Premier of Alberta? What do you mean she's the least reliable?
2: Well, so 2 weeks after the MOU was first signed back at the end of 2025, where she had committed to strengthen industrial carbon pricing in her province, 2 weeks later, she weakened it. We signed an agreement in principle on the reduction of emission of methane, a very powerful greenhouse gas from the oil and gas sector, where, again, she was supposed to strengthen her own regulations on methane. 2 days later, she moves ahead with new measures to weaken those the Alberta regulations on methane. The MOU was supposed to help address the issue of separatism in Alberta. Shortly after that, she announced that she was going to be holding 9 referendums. So I'm forced to wonder, what exactly did the Federation get in exchange for everything we left on the table as part of this agreement with Daniel Smith? And I can't find a satisfying answer.
1: She is no fan of yours. I can't imagine there are
2: holiday
1: cards that will be exchanged. She has said, when you announced that you would be resigning as an MP, the Premier of Alberta, Daniel Smith, said in an interview, "I think that he has done more to damage national unity probably than any other politician." How much ownership do you take for the deterioration of the federal government's relationships with the province of Alberta?
2: She likes to make those very flamboyant and controversial statements, which unfortunately are not supported by facts. There's a couple of pollsters who have been following for over 20 years the separatist movement in Alberta. And basically, the level of support for separatism hasn't really moved in those 20 years. So the idea that, you know, under Justin Trudeau's government, separation exploded in Alberta, simply not supported
1: by facts. Maybe beyond the idea of separation, just in terms of the hot war between the federal government and the government of Alberta.
2: I think I was a very convenient political target for Premier Smith, because I represent many of the things that part of her base despise. Many have said that I was very progressive, very left-leaning, pro-environment, pro-fight against climate change. And I have done things in the past that they've used to say that, you know, I'm anti-development. Mm. That's one thing that we've heard.
1: Well, and one of the things we've heard when we've been in Alberta is some of the anger that is there is directed at you because people believe that you and the policies you supported were directly attacking those who work in the oil and gas sector, for example, or attacking their livelihoods and the way that they make a living, for example. Do you understand where that anger would come from?
2: I've certainly seen that anger. That being said, again, it's not supported by facts. When you actually look at the data, oil sand production increased more rapidly under Justin Trudeau's Liberal government than it did under Stephen Harper's.
1: Were you happy about that?
2: I To the great despair of many of my friends in the environmental movement, I had to remind them that in our federation, the federal government doesn't control the use of natural resources. And it was as impossible for me as environment minister to tell Alberta that they couldn't use their oil, no more that I could tell Quebec that they couldn't use their water for their dams. Natural resources in Canada are a provincial jurisdiction. So what I could do is put in place measures to tackle the pollution that came from industrial activities, including the oil and gas sector. And I think, for decades now, we have left the oil and gas sector off the hook when it comes to doing their fair share in fighting pollution, whereas many other sectors, most of the other sectors of our economy, have improved. When you look at electricity, transportation, industries, leaving out the oil and gas sector, there's been tremendous progress in reducing pollution in many of these sectors, not in oil and gas. As an absolute, like you can say, some would say, well, we've made improvement in technology. We're producing less pollution per barrel of oil. The atmosphere doesn't see relative improvement in pollution. It sees what's happening in absolute terms. And I think the Prime Minister of the time, Trudeau, and I felt that there needed to be a course correction, that all sectors of the Canadian society should do their fair share when it came time to fight climate change pollution, and that the oil and gas sector wasn't. So I think it was a shock for many in the sector. But many of the things that we were proposing, for example, I was despised for proposing a cap on the emissions of the oil and gas sector. This was not a federal Liberal idea. In 2015, I was on stage with Rachel Notley, the NDP Premier of Alberta, when she introduced her climate leadership plan. I was on stage with leaders of the oil sand sectors, three or four CEOs from the major companies who supported industrial carbon pricing in Alberta, who supported putting a cap on the emissions of the oil and gas sector. So, I mean, you can despise me as much as you want if you're in Alberta and believe that I've, that the Liberals were coming after, but it was Albertans who first introduced those ideas.
1: It's a different time than when you were on those stages with oil and gas leaders and with Rachel Notley. There's now, and again, not to just rely on polling, but the sense broadly in the polling supports this, is that Canadians are less seized by climate change now compared to other issues like cost of living and what's happening south of the border and the fact that the U.S. president keeps going on about Canada becoming a 51st state. How do you understand that? That this is not top of mind for people anymore? If it was.
2: My kids like to call me old man lovingly and with lots of kindness in their eyes when they say that, which means I've had the luxury of doing this for a very long time. And we've seen cycles in the last three decades where environmental issues were more top of minds and other instances where they're less. And it is influenced by things like what's happening with the economy, what's happening with jobs. And what research is showing us right now in Canada, David Coletto from Abacus, put something out a couple of weeks ago on that very interesting paper saying it's not that people don't care about climate change anymore, but they care more about other things. I think the government has chosen to focus more on the other things that Canadians are concerned about and feel that they can get away with not acting as much. And again, I don't want people to think that I'm saying that we're no longer fighting climate change in Canada. We still are, but nowhere near to the same level and with the same determination that we did under Prime Minister Trudeau.
1: But get away is a really interesting phrase, because you have said you're not the only person within the party or the caucus that is concerned about where the Prime Minister is. There were these 14 Liberal MPs who signed this letter saying that, yeah, they were worried about backsliding, for example. If the Prime Minister doesn't listen to those voices, what's at stake?
2: Well, shortly before I left my position as environment minister towards the end of 2024, Canada was tracking to reduce its climate change pollution by at least 36% by 2030. We were supposed to get at least 50% reduction. So we weren't quite there, but we were getting close. There was an analysis done earlier this year by the Canadian Climate Institute, an independent think tank, that said that with the backsliding that we've seen in the last year, and that was pre-signing of the MOU with Alberta, we would be lucky now if we would be able to achieve roughly minus 20%.
1: That essentially the Canadian Climate Institute said we're not going to meet any of our emissions targets. It's not the interim targets for 2026, not the Paris Agreement commitment for 2030, or the long-term goal of net zero by 2050.
2: I agree with that assessment. I've looked at it myself. What are the consequences? Well, there are a number of consequences, some legal. Our Paris objectives are legally binding in Canada. There's an act that defines what those targets are and that binds the government to meeting those targets. So we can't simply ignore them. There are going to be legal consequences. There are economic consequences by, if I may use that analogy, but by putting our foot off the gas pedal on climate change, we will be missing out on opportunities in terms of the transition. And when you look at what's happening worldwide, there's now twice as more money invested in clean technology than there is in fossil fuels compared to what was the case 10 years ago. And what just happened in Iran, a number of countries, especially in Asia, for example, are accelerating the reduction of their dependencies on fossil fuels and saying we're going to go even faster in the transitions, which means we will see in a very short term a reduction in worldwide demand for fossil fuels. In the meantime, you have U.S. government and now the Canadian government who seem to be saying we're doubling down on fossil fuels.
1: Because in part, what we've seen during the Iran crisis is that the world still runs on oil and gas.
2: Yes, but you can't bank the economic future of a country on a short-term problem. I can't see what the benefit of that will be when probably around 2030, we will see peak demand for oil products.
1: 2030?
2: That is what the International Energy Agency has been saying. In 2017, 1 in 70, so 1 in 70 vehicles around the world sold was electric. At the end of 2024, it was 1 in 4. Globally, we're not talking about Norway or Sweden. We're talking about around the world. So as more and more countries decide to electrify their transportation, their industries, their buildings, demand for oil is going to come down. And I think the third consequence of not doing what we should be doing in Canada is a moral one. How can we as a country show up at UN meetings on climate change and have conversations with economies in transition, China, India, Vietnam, Indonesia, and say, well, guys, you need to reduce your emissions. You need to reduce your pollution. Climate change is upon us. What kind of credibility will we have when it's going to become, it is becoming very clear that we are backsliding on this.
1: So I'll let you go. Just two things on that finally before. One is, now that you're not going to be at the table, where will your voice be in that conversation? What are you going to do next?
2: I don't know, honestly, Matt.
1: But we will continue broadly, like the country will continue to hear from you on these issues.
2: I suspect so, yes.
1: You said that you don't leave with despair. Did you enjoy politics? Politics is about a lot of things. It's about service and sacrifice. It's about compromise. Mm-hmm. It's about being a public person. And you used the word despise. There are some people who might despise you, some people who might love you. Did you like it?
2: I loved it. And if I had to do it all over again, I would. It would have been impossible for me to help convince in Montreal in 2022 at a UN meeting 196 countries to protect 30% of the planet by 2030 had I not gone into politics. It would have been impossible for me and others, because you never do anything alone in politics, to show for the first time in Canada's history that through public policies, we can fight pollution and have a prosperous economy. In a 2021-2023 period, we were outpacing all of our G7 peers in terms of climate pollution reduction. So we've shown that we can do that. And I'm hopeful that, climate is not the priority it used to be not so long ago in Canada. This will change. A year from now, 2 years from now, it will become a priority again. Canadians will demand it. And we now know how to do this.
1: I hope we have the chance to talk again in future. In the meantime, I'm really glad to have you here this morning. Thank you.
2: I would love that. Thank you very much, Matt.
1: Stephen Guilbeault is a former environment minister and outgoing Liberal MP. He was with me in our Toronto studio. You're listening to The Current Review on CBC Radio 1. I'm Matt Galloway. It is a turbulent time for the trucking industry. Diesel prices are at sky-high levels. U.S. President Donald Trump continues to impose tariffs, and those tariffs are starting to bite. And just recently in Ontario, the opening of a new bridge across the Canada-U.S. border, the Gordie Howe Bridge, was delayed. Gurshaw Singh is grappling with all of that upheaval and trying to keep his business afloat. He is director and founder of Tarzan Transport. It is a 35-truck company with 50 clients between the United States and Canada. And Gurshaw Singh is with me in our Toronto studio to talk about his industry and what it's like to be in the trucking business in 2026. How would you describe what the last year has been like in your business?
3: So last year it was a turbulent ride because we were just coming to terms after the COVID, and all of a sudden when Mr. Trump got elected, we were wondering like it's going to be good for the business because he's a businessman. He's going to bring up some policies which going to be better for the whole economy. And soon after his came into office, he announced the tariffs. That was like somewhat we were not expecting, and most probably he announced that tariffs on steel and aluminum at that to 50%. That's too much of it. And so we were just coming to terms with that. And all of a sudden, this Iran war has come into place, and fuel prices skyrocketed. And it's immediately affecting our companies on a daily basis.
1: So you seem, sitting here across the table from me, a fairly calm person. Mm-hmm. But how much stress are you living under right now?
3: I have to test the cortisol levels. It's always up and down. I don't know. Yeah, it's a roller coaster ride.
1: What kind of goods do you haul?
3: So we are into steel and aluminum and flatbed stuff and some of the, dry-van goods and fresh fruits and vegetables as well.
1: So a lot of different things.
3: Yeah, a lot of different things.
1: This is a pretty new company, right? You came to Canada from India in what, 2015?
3: 2015, exactly.
1: Yeah. Why did you come here?
3: So I just wanted to follow the Canadian dream.
1: What was the Canadian dream?
3: Canadian dream is, from my definition, it's to get a better quality of life, and I'll have that equal opportunities without the, background and acceptance of the Canadians as a multicultural society. And that was the Canadian dream, to get the better quality of life.
1: And did you know much about the trucking industry? Had you been involved with it before you came here?
3: No.
1: This is a whole new thing.
3: Whole new thing.
1: You started it during the COVID pandemic.
3: Yeah, we started the company in COVID pandemic, but before that, I was driving the truck too. I drove in city that got the license for the states. I drove in U.S. as well and did some dispatching, did some all the odd jobs related to trucking, safety and accounting, everything.
1: So you said when Donald Trump was elected president, you were optimistic.
3: Yeah.
1: What were you optimistic about?
3: Yeah, I was optimistic that he's a businessman himself. He's going to bring in some policies which are going to help the businesses, like our U.S. economy and Canadian economy so intertwined. So maybe he's going to bring up some policies which will be beneficial for both of our countries.
1: When did that change for you?
3: When he announced the tariffs.
1: And you mentioned steel and aluminum.
3: Yeah.
1: You haul a lot of steel across the border?
3: Yeah, we haul a lot of steel and aluminum, yep.
1: And so what has that meant, those tariffs on steel and aluminum?
3: It was a sudden screeching halt to all the shipments.
1: A screeching halt.
3: Yes, exactly. Because nobody was sure, because he was saying he's going to impose the tariffs. Then he was taking his words back. He was again saying next week that I'm going to impose the tariffs. Then he was making fun of our Canadian side. And that's after so many ups and downs, ultimately he imposed the tariffs. So everybody recalculated and shippers and receivers recalculated their stuff. And it was still going in the recovery phase. And then this happened, the Iran war.
1: How much of your business disappears, or at the very least is put on the shelf when things come to a screeching halt?
3: Well, a freight volume reduced by, I would say, 30 to 40%.
1: That's a lot.
3: That's a lot, yeah.
1: And then the war hits and the price of fuel. I mean, people see this if they're driving a car or a truck.
3: Yep.
1: But you're paying diesel, which is even more.
3: Diesel, yep.
1: How much has that impacted your business?
3: So that impact was immediate when the Iran war started, and fuel prices jumped simultaneously. Yeah. So I calculated somewhat around 48% of fuel prices were hiked. And to put into perspective, let's say 300,000 trucks are in the Canadian, on the Canadian roads are going to the US, right? So earlier it was $6,000 a month of diesel we were putting in the truck, mm-hmm. each truck. That comes out to 1.8 billion. And now it's almost $9,000 to $10,000.
1: $10,000?
3: For each truck per month.
1: So yeah. What do you do with that? Do you pass that along to the people on the receiving end, the people who are unloading and taking the goods, saying, I got to pay this, you have to pay this now?
3: Yes, exactly.
1: And so, then I have to pay this as the consumer.
3: Exactly. So everybody in the trucking industry is now working like as a tight-knit community. Mm-hmm. From shippers, receivers, brokers, drivers, mechanics, everybody's taking their, you know, sort of thing. We are mitigating the effect of fuel cost that's been risen so dramatically. So we are, but still, it's not enough. Ultimately, everyday Canadian has to pay the price, like we are seeing in groceries, which is already up 30%.
1: Do you think about that? I mean, you are an everyday Canadian as well, but do you think about the cost of that on the other end, that when somebody goes to the grocery store or they are, I mentioned, so much of our goods are shipped by truck, they're paying more because of all of these added costs.
3: Yes.
1: You think about that, what happens on the end of the line?
3: Yeah, exactly. Yeah, because ultimately, everyday Canadian has to pay the price, which we have seen in COVID as well. When the cost of transportation was high, ultimately the food prices have risen so much so that it was a major thing over there. And ultimately, what I was saying, that from my point of view, like, government should introduce some subsidy of for the fuel for the trucking companies, so that every Canadian has a little bit of relief from this high fuel prices. We didn't start the war.
1: You wrote a thing in McLean's magazine saying that, these are your words, if clients stop absorbing some of our fuel expenses, we could be shutting down in a month.
3: Yes, exactly.
1: You would have to shut your company down or wind things down in a month if somebody says, hold on, we can't pay any more for this.
3: Exactly. And more of the, I am stressed more about the persons, the team members who are working together with me, almost 35 to 40%. We haven't laid off anybody yet. Mm. And they are everyday people. Like, they have families, mortgages, kids, everybody. And they are working very hard. They are staying away from the family. And if something happens, those 35 to 40 families, they're going to take hit too.
1: Can I ask you about this one other wrinkle, and that is this bridge, the Gordie Howe Bridge. I've seen the bridge. It looks like it's done. It's almost done. It was supposed to open on Friday. It's not opening. Now it's delayed.
3: We were waiting for it, and we are paying almost double the price in Ambassador Bridge. And
1: so you're paying double on the other
3: bridge? Double on the other side, yes.
1: So this would help save you money if you're able to go
3: on
1: this bridge.
3: Exactly, to everybody, to every Canadian, because it's going to bring the transportation cost lower.
1: One of the things that's interesting, one of the reasons why we wanted to talk to you, I was saying as you came in, is because we see trucks on the road. We see your trucks on the road.
3: Thank you.
1: We hear these stories, but you may not know much about the industry and the scale of the industry, but also the backstory behind that. Do you think the Canadians understand? We think about highways and traffic and safety and all those things when it comes to trucking, but do we understand the backbone of what's going on in a company like yours?
3: I think everybody... not everybody understand what's going on behind the scenes in the trucking industry, because it's a lot of great determination, long hours. We are basically essential workers. We are doing, somebody has to do this dirty work, right? We are being compensated for that, but still it's a dangerous job. We have continuous stressful job, high cortisol levels.
1: Is there ever a point in which you kind of shake your head and you wonder why you got into this business in the first place?
3: Sometimes I wonder, because so many things which happens which are not in my control. I can't control fuel prices. I can't control, you know, I can't call up Mr. Trump to say stop the war. Most of the things are out of my control. I can, very little things which I can manage. We are doing that with very great precision. But still, yeah, sometimes I think that. But I chose this career and I'm very happy with that. And yeah, it excites me every day, and I'm very optimistic. We navigated through COVID, we navigated through tariffs, and we're going to navigate through this Iran war too.
1: I'm glad to have the chance to talk to you. So I wish you the best of luck, and thanks for coming in.
3: Thank you very much.
1: Gursha Singh is director and founder of Tarzan Transport. It's a truck company based in Brampton, Ontario. That's all the time we have for the Current Review. My name is Matt Galloway. Thanks for listening.
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4: What makes Quebec dance and sing? 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Singer-songwriter Florence Kay is your guide on C'est Formidable. After the news.
7: From CBC News, the World This Hour, I'm Neil Herland. The United States and Iran have signed a memorandum of understanding to end the war. As Tom Parry reports, the White House is framing it as a victory for the world, despite a lack of detail on some key issues.
8: My whole life is all about deals. That's all I ever did is make deals.
9: Donald Trump used his closing address at the G7 summit in France to herald his memorandum of understanding with Iran as a deal of historic proportions.
8: We stopped nuclear holocaust.
9: The 14-point memo the U.S. and Iran have agreed to will see the two sides cease hostilities, the U.S. begin lifting its naval blockade on Iranian shipping, and Iran work to open up the Strait of Hormuz. While Iran pledges not to develop or acquire nuclear weapons, the fate of its nuclear material is put off to a future final deal to be reached within 60 days.
10: We're very pleased with the deal that's been struck.
9: For all the questions around the MOU, it was welcome by G7 leaders, including Prime Minister Mark Carney. For Trump, the hope is it will somehow be seen as a win. Tom Parry, CBC News, Ottawa.
7: A special parliamentary committee is recommending to indefinitely exclude people from receiving medical assistance in dying if their sole condition is a mental illness. A report concludes the health system is not ready to approve MAID for mental disorders. Rafi Bujikanian has reaction.
11: I have the honor to present the first report.
12: The latest report in a debate that has divided Canadians for years. The majority of Liberal and Conservative MPs on the committee have agreed they want the government to permanently bar people whose sole medical condition is a mental illness from accessing medical assistance in dying. MPs filing into their caucus meetings Wednesday morning agreed, from Liberal Anthony Housefather.
13: I would rather not expand it to mental illness.
12: The Conservative David Bexty.
14: Most Canadians, and certainly in my riding, feel that this is a pretty hard stop.
12: But three senators on the committee disagree, including Christopher Wells, arguing the committee did not have enough time to properly hear from all witnesses, asking the government to take the question to the Supreme Court.
15: We've done this in the past on very socially divisive issues at the time.
12: The government says it will closely study the report before weighing in. Rafi Bujikanian, CBC News, Ottawa.
7: Alberta Premier Danielle Smith has unveiled a plan to send rebate checks to millions of Alberta taxpayers.
16: Beginning July 1st, nearly 3.4 million Albertans will be eligible to receive $100 through the new Alberta Energy Rebate. The energy rebate will put tax dollars collected over recent months of elevated energy prices back in the hands of Albertans to help with the cost of fuel and other household needs.
7: The checks will go to Alberta residents over the age of 18 who have filed their 2025 tax return and have a household income of less than $225,000. The Transportation Safety Board says a submarine that imploded in waters off the coast of Newfoundland in 2023 operated with zero federal oversight. All five people on board the Titan submersible were killed when the craft experienced a catastrophic failure. They were on a private expedition to the wreck of the Titanic. In its final report, the TSB says nine federal agencies had contact with the owners, OceanGate, but the company did not share the required information. Jason Melvin is the regional senior investigator for the TSB.
17: The Titan was unregistered, it was unclassed, and it wasn't built to any standards. They had some interactions with Transport Canada, but from the marine safety and security perspective, they were only concerned with the actual parent vessels and they weren't concerned with the actual submersibles.
7: The board is recommending Ottawa close regulatory gaps and create a certification process. Team Canada is back on the pitch at the World Cup on Thursday, with Canada playing Qatar in Vancouver at 3 p.m. Pacific time. And that is your World This Hour. I'm Neil Herland.
18: Taking a look at the weather forecast. In Calgary, partly cloudy with a chance of showers and a risk of a thunderstorm in the evening, a low of 9 degrees overnight. On Thursday, a mix of sun and cloud with a chance of showers, risk of a thunderstorm in the afternoon, a high of 16. Friday, sunny, a high of 20. In Lethbridge, partly cloudy with a chance of showers and a risk of a thunderstorm in the evening, a low of 7 degrees overnight. On Thursday, a mix of sun and cloud with a chance of showers, risk of a thunderstorm, a high of 18. Friday, sunny and a high of 22 degrees. 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
20: Salut et bienvenue à C'est formidable. Je m'appelle Florence K et je suis très heureuse d'être en votre compagnie pour la prochaine heure. This is your Francophone Hour of the Week on CBC Music and CBC Radio. I've got the best in French music from Quebec and beyond just for you. And today, a mix of genres like electrotrad, R&B, hip-hop, piano ballads and pop. Kicking things off, a new pop country song by Catherine Sans Regret. This is Everything That Happens to Me, or Tout Ce Qui M'Arrive.

That was Tout ce qui m'arrive, or Everything That Happens to Me, by Catherine Sans Regret. In it, she sings, Je rêve encore à tout ce qui m'arrive. I still dream about everything that's happening to me. The song tells her own story. For years, she dreamt of making music full-time. Then one day, she decided to stop waiting, take the leap, and give herself fully to that dream. Fast forward to a few years later, and music is her full-time career. This is C'est Formidable on CBC Music and CBC Radio, avec moi, Florence K. Coming up, a song that celebrates the power of being a couple. But first, rapper Ken Lo and producer DJ Manifest are two veterans of Quebec's hip-hop scene. They wanted to make music together for years, but the right moment never really came. But this year, they finally made it happen with an EP called Le Cash Vaut Rien, or Money is Worth Nothing. They say the project turns the usual rap conversation about money on its head. It was a way to shift the focus back onto the things that are free and the things that really matter. And they say the word cash could stand for almost anything: success, achievement, even reaching your goals. Because in the end, what matters most isn't the trophy or the finish line, it's the path you take to get there. Off of their EP, here is A Tantôt, or See You Later, featuring Ken Lo's wife, Caro Dupont.

That was Fou de nous deux, or Crazy About Us Two by Claudel. I really like the idea behind the song. It's about being in love with your relationship. Of course you love your partner, but beyond that, you love what the two of you become together. Vous écoutez C'est Formidable sur CBC Music et CBC Radio avec moi, Florence K. When I think about traditional music, I think about songs passed down from generation to generation. Music tied to celebrations, kitchens, family gatherings, and community. Fiddles, accordions, foot tapping, and call and response singing. But Mélisande takes traditional music somewhere new. She blends it with electronic music to create what she calls electro-trad, where old melodies and modern beats meet. You can hear that in this next song called À l'abri du tempo. The title is a play on words. It sounds almost exactly like à l'abri du temps, which means sheltered from time. But instead of temps, time, she uses tempo, the musical beat. So the title suggests both being protected by music and escaping the passage of time through rhythm and song. Like music can create a little space where time almost disappears. Here is Mélisande featuring Damien Robitaille.

That was À Moi-même or To Myself by Carla Chanel. It's a song about all the contradictory emotions we push down when they feel too overwhelming to face. This is C'est Formidable sur les ondes de CBC Music et CBC Radio. I'm Florence K. Coming up, Sophie Grenier finds her voice. But right now, let me tell you about the one sentence I can't stand. Become the best version of yourself. It always sounds like a polite way of saying you're not enough. Sure, I could become better at piano or cooking or time management, but life isn't one long climb towards some perfected version of ourselves. It moves, it fluctuates, it gets messy. And I think more and more people are starting to question this idea we were sold for decades, that our value depends on how optimized, productive, or impressive we become, instead of who we already are. That's something Luis Clavis explores in this next song. It's called Courtside, and it's really about finding balance and being present.

That was Ma Voix, or My Voice, by Sophie Grenier. 3 years ago, she won the TV competition Star Academy, and part of the prize was a record deal with a major label. She made her first album there, but later decided to go independent. And that's why she says this new album feels completely different, freer, more instinctive, more like herself. She says she finally feels like she can fully follow her own creative direction. Oh, and on top of making music, she's also studying marketing at university right now, which probably comes in very handy when you're trying to build a music career in 2026. This is C'est Formidable on CBC Music and CBC Radio. Je m'appelle Florence K. Coming up, Stats is here with a song about being mixed up in love. That's relatable. But let's head to France right now for the Cannes Film Festival. It's one of the biggest international film competitions in the world. For about 80 years now, the French Riviera has turned into a parade of glamour, with stars walking the red carpet under camera flashes and screaming fans. And this year, two women from Quebec caught a lot of attention there. Charlotte Cardin, in a sheer black lace gown, and singer and influencer Alicia Moffett, dressed all in white satin. All week long, Alicia posted photos and videos that really made it feel like we were there with her. And every single one showed just how excited and grateful she was to be part of it all. Here she is now with Indemne, or Unhurt.

that was melee or mixed up by stats. It's all about those situationships where you honestly don't know what to think anymore. Is she the one or not? You love each other, but every time you get back together, it falls apart again. You tell yourself, okay, this is the last time, but then suddenly you miss her again. Vous écoutez C'est Formidable, je m'appelle Florence K, sur CBC Music et CBC Radio. There are some songs you hear once, and they immediately do something to your heart. Right away, you listen to it over and over again. I completely fell in love with this next one. It's called Colors by Anaïs Cardo. Maybe it's the softness of her voice. Maybe it's that guitar lick repeating almost like a mantra, the quiet drums, or just a feeling the song gives me that I can't explain. Here is Anaïs Cardo with Colors.

That was the beautiful song Colors by Anaïs Cardo. Vous écoutez C'est Formidable on CBC Music and CBC Radio. Je m'appelle Florence K. Coming up, the power of dance. But first, most songs are written in 3-4 or 4-4 time signature. Basically, that's the way the beat is organized and counted in music. In 4-4, you count four beats over and over again. 1, 2, 3, 4, 1, 2, 3, 4. It's the heartbeat of most pop music. And 3-4 gives that waltz-like feeling. 1, 2, 3, 1, 2, 3, 1, 2, 3. You get it. But some songs stand out because they break away from these familiar patterns. Think about Money by Pink Floyd, which is in 7-4. Or Paranoid Android by Radiohead, which constantly shifts between different time signatures. Those unusual rhythms create this feeling that something is slightly off balance in a really beautiful way. Well, Quebec artists Gabrielle Desjardins and Éléonore Dessureau did something pretty bold and released a single in 5-4 time. It's called Si je rêve, ce n'est pas à demain, or If I Dream, It's Not About Tomorrow. The song opens with this haunting piano lick. The drums reinforce that hypnotic rhythm, and then Eleonore's floating voice comes and makes my mind wander and escape the world for a few minutes. It's like entering a dreamy state.

whistling is always a sure bet in a song. That was Hey You by Monastère. It's all about trying to revive love and reconnect with someone through something simple and spontaneous. Invite them to dance. This is C'est Formidable on CBC Music and CBC Radio avec moi, Florence K. Okay, let's play Guess Who. I was born more than 2,000 years ago. I spoke several languages, ruled one of the greatest civilizations in history, and became one of the most famous women the world has ever known. My love stories inspired books, paintings, and movies. And even today, when people hear my name, they immediately think of power, beauty, mystery, and Elizabeth Taylor. If you guessed Cleopatra, then you're right, Cleopatra. And that's also the name of the woman Barnev sings about in this next romantic and sensual R&B ballad. This is Cléopâtre.

0: was Faut pas pleurer or No Need to Cry by France d'Amour featuring Sarah Dufour. It's really a song about friendship, about being there for someone going through a hard time. One friend basically opens her arms and says, "You don't have to carry this alone." And that's what ends our show this week. C'est Formidable is your weekly hour of francophone music on CBC Music and CBC Radio. Je m'appelle Florence K. And I love to share my favorite francophone songs with you every week. Un immense merci à ma merveilleuse équipe, producer Pete Maury, senior producer Sonia Arab, and executive producer Mark MacArthur. Merci d'avoir été avec nous et à la semaine prochaine. Thank you for being with us, and I'll see you next week.
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5: 6 months after surviving a fire and suffering severe burns to her face and neck, a university student says she feels and looks like herself again. Her doctor tells us about the procedure, a world first, that made that possible.
6: From CBC News, The World This Hour, I'm Neil Herland. There's a major breakthrough in the U.S.-Iran war. Both sides have now signed a memorandum of understanding, effectively ending military operations for now. U.S. President Donald Trump signed his document tonight at the Palace of Versailles, just outside Paris. The French President Emmanuel Macron invited him there after the G7 meeting wrapped up. The deal reopens the Strait of Hormuz to oil tankers and states that Iran will never have a nuclear weapon. Israel has not signed the deal, and the Israeli Prime Minister says he's not bound by it. Two unions representing healthcare workers in Newfoundland and Labrador are demanding accountability after workers got an email falsely promoting an extra holiday. The message was actually sent by the health authority as a cybersecurity test, sparking backlash among exhausted employees. Abby Cole has reaction.
7: It is very insensitive and very disrespectful to our members.
8: Care workers in Newfoundland and Labrador say they have been overworked since the implementation of CoreCare, a new digital health information system. That's why an email offering a paid holiday in recognition of all their hard work came as a welcome surprise until they clicked the button to register and realized it was a phishing test used to teach employees to be careful when opening emails. NO Health CEO Ron Johnson called a press conference Wednesday afternoon to address the situation.
9: I just want to sincerely apologize to our employees. Obviously, the scenario that was painted was in poor taste.
8: Johnson says the health authority started investigating immediately and says an update should be available within a couple weeks. Abby Cole, CBC News, St. John's.
6: Canada's birth rate is at a record low. It's a trend seen across the world, fewer babies and an aging population. But it's severe in South Korea, where the government is trying to encourage more births. The CBC's Jennifer Yoon reports from South Korea.
10: Newlywed bliss. Chang Ki-eun and Jin Hyun-gu are practically glowing as they talk about future kids at a park in Daegu, South Korea. At least one, but as many as possible, says Jin. The couple didn't meet through friends or at work. They were set up by their local government at a speed dating event. South Korea's population is expected to dwindle by a third in the 2070s. The country has spent the equivalent of $360 billion Canadian on policies to try and boost birth rates, from matchmaking programs to baby bonuses and tax breaks. Canada, too, is facing a record low fertility rate. Population decline expert Maxwell Hart says populations are shrinking around the world, and for some good reason.
11: Women's educational attainment, you know, freedom or contraceptives.
10: Hart says rather than looking at policies to convince people to have more babies, governments could also look at policies to improve quality of life for an aging population. Jennifer Yoon, CBC News, Daegu, South Korea.
6: Team Canada will hit the pitch Thursday for the second time in this year's World Cup with an afternoon game in Vancouver against Qatar. And now there's word that the Canadian captain, Alphonso Davies, is ready to play after a hamstring injury. The CBC's Dan Burritt has a preview.
12: We will have our banners, we will have our flags.
13: Team Canada supporter Darcy Kerr is inviting thousands of fans to join her for a march to BC Place ahead of the game.
12: Everybody's being asked to wear red, be loud, you know, show your support for Canada.
13: Fans of Qatar are also feeling confident.
14: During the game, we are fighting Canada. After the game, we are brothers and we love Canada. Give me a hug.
13: Okay. Ian Tostenson with the BC Restaurant and Food Services Association says business at some bars and restaurants is up 40%.
15: It's igniting an enthusiasm in the city that we haven't seen in a long time.
13: And Destination Vancouver says hotel bookings are up for June with committed occupancy at 65%. Dan Burritt, CBC News, Vancouver.
6: And that is your World This Hour. I'm Neil Herland.
16: Taking a look at the weather forecast. In Calgary, partly cloudy with a chance of showers and a risk of a thunderstorm in the evening, a low of 9 degrees overnight. On Thursday, mix of sun and cloud with a chance of showers, risk of a thunderstorm in the afternoon, a high of 16. Friday, sunny, a high of 20. In Lethbridge, partly cloudy with a chance of showers and a risk of a thunderstorm in the evening, a low of 7 degrees overnight. On Thursday, a mix of sun and cloud with a chance of showers, risk of a thunderstorm, a high of 18. Friday, sunny and a high of 22 degrees. 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
5: Hello, I'm Neil Kirksall.
17: Good evening, I'm Chris Howden. This is As It Happens, the Midnight Edition. Tonight,
5: the co-chair of the Special Joint Committee on Medical Assistance in Dying tells us the government should indefinitely pause the expansion of MAID to include people whose only underlying medical condition is mental illness.
17: Iced in. A Canadian was just released from an ICE detention center where he spent the last 8 months. He tells us he's glad to be out and eager to make sure the world knows just how bad it is inside.
5: FaceTime, an 18-year-old who suffered severe burns to her face and neck this past December, is now almost fully healed thanks to a groundbreaking new treatment.
17: A wrap on the Canuckles. A psychologist packed up to move from the U.S. to Canada only to discover that she's one of many whose newly granted citizenship certificates have been mysteriously suspended by the Canadian government.
5: Dial Pickle. New York is getting yet another new area code, and a phone number broker tells us if you hate the idea of 465 as much as he does, he can hook you up with a classic 212 for a price.
17: And costume drama. In Peru, police officers arrest a World Cup-loving suspect by dressing up as the Canadian mascot, a moose, and the U.S. mascot, an eagle, both of whom then smashed their way into his house. As it happens, the Wednesday edition, radio that's there when plush comes to shove.

0: It's a question Canadian lawmakers have grappled with for years, and now a group of MPs and senators are recommending they hit the pause button indefinitely. In a report tabled today, the Special Committee on Medical Assistance in Dying urged the Government of Canada to indefinitely exclude people whose sole underlying medical condition is a mental illness from eligibility for MAID. A potential expansion has been delayed twice since 2021. It's currently set to take effect in March of next year, unless Parliament intervenes. Marcus Pilowski is a Liberal MP and a co-chair of the Special Joint Committee on Medical Assistance in Dying. We reached him in Ottawa. And a warning, this interview does deal with suicide.
1: Marcus Pilowski, what ultimately convinced you? What was it that to you made this recommendation feel like the right one?
2: Let me preface by saying that I did come into this process with an open mind and willing to listen to other sides. And I think everyone on the committee had the same duty to do the same. But all of us bring baggage to something like this. And certainly I have baggage from many years working in the emergency room. And I would say one of my pivotal insights into this issue was when, and this was years ago when I was working in an emergency room, someone came in who was suicidal, and he asked, what right do you have to tell me what I can do with my own body? My response to him then is, I think there are two reasons why society has the right, and I would say the duty, to try to prevent people from harming themselves, to save them from themselves. Because when you're in the depths of depression, you cannot believe that you will get better. The second reason that I think that there is an obligation for society to intervene in that situation is because of the family. And that's something that wasn't really given as much emphasis as I think it ought to have been in the testimony.
1: You wrote in your supplementary opinion about something that's come up in other conversations we've had, that you'd heard stories of doctors with a, quote, seemingly cavalier attitude towards ending a life, unquote. Yeah. Many people will hear that and be shocked to hear that. It is shocking to hear. But is there concrete evidence of that?
2: Well, there was, for example, like there was one testimony from one of the witnesses that said her partner had gone in for a MAID interview. And after the interview, he said it was the shortest and easiest doctor visit he'd ever had. It was like most of the interview consisted of the doctor filling out forms. And I think part of the problem with the whole MAID regime at the moment is I think people have entirely too much faith in doctors. I'm not suggesting all MAID practitioners or even any MAID practitioners are not in that category. Mm-hmm. But for society to place that kind of confidence in two doctors always to do the right thing, I would think it wouldn't be misplaced if there were adequate safeguards, but there doesn't seem to be adequate safeguards.
1: Why make it the exclusion? Why make the exclusion indefinite then, if you think there might be changes that could be made?
2: Well, because this is the third time the committee's examined this issue, and each time it's come to the same conclusion. On the other two occasions, the government decided to give it a fixed pause and come back to it. But obviously in 5 years, nothing really has changed very much. As one of my colleagues said, we've heard the same people saying the same things on three occasions. There's some fundamental issues. One is the issue of irremediability, which is a requirement under the law. Numerous psychiatrists told us of cases that they had where someone seemingly was irremediable, but for some reason became better at some point in the future. Also, there was some evidence that psychiatrists are not very good at saying something's irremediable. So the law at the moment requires irremediability. So that might be somewhat dispositive of the issue.
1: We should also mention that there is disagreement within the panel as well on this decision. Three independent senators pointed out that they feel that most of the witnesses who you heard from have been publicly opposed to extending MAID on this, you know, on the basis of mental illness. So they're saying you didn't hear from enough people who are on the other side of this issue, and that not doing that weakens the credibility of the recommendation you're making. Well, do you feel that you made enough effort to hear from all sides?
2: Well, I would point out that I think all of the people who were for expansion were all have a public record of being for expansion. I mean, yes, we could have brought in a lot more witnesses. But the other thing is, you know, and I think probably the most important witnesses on this issue are psychiatrists. There was a letter sent to the committee signed by 16 of, I believe, 18 presidents of the, or chairs of their psychiatric teaching schools. So 16 of the 18 asked for MAID not be extended to include mental illness. So it may also be that in, especially in the psychiatric community, the preponderance of leading psychiatrists are against expansion.
1: Going back to what you were talking about before, your personal experiences, you know, or that one experience in particular that you highlighted at the outset of our conversation, you know, there are also people who say excluding people with mental illness violates their charter rights, or, you know, again, that they should be able to make this decision for themselves. Are there any scenarios where this could be the right option, in your view, for someone to take? Is there a nuance there or specific cases where you could see?
2: I would, in fact, say that, yes, I believe there could be. But I think we're just so far away from being in a position where we would start to contemplate those cases. We don't have enough mental health services right now in the country, and we don't believe as a government we should be offering a medical assistance in dying as an alternative to providing adequate mental services.
1: Just before we let you go, as I was coming in to speak with you, Justice Minister Sean Fraser, a spokesperson from their office, released a statement, you know, thanking the committee for the work you've done, but also said, quote, "We will take the time to review the report as well as the evidence that supports the recommendation in full before determining the path forward," unquote. Does this close the book on this issue once and for all?
2: No, and it shouldn't close the book on the issue. I think any good policy making or governance reviews its decisions periodically. I mean, we've talked about some of the significant issues which have led us to the conclusion of not expanding MAID for mental illness. But I think good governance and good policy making demands that we reconsider all of our policy choices, including this one.
1: Marcus Pawlowski, thank you for this.
2: Okay, thank you.
0: Marcus Pawlowski is a Liberal MP and co-chair of the Special Joint Committee on Medical Assistance in Dying. We reached him in Ottawa. If you or someone you know is struggling, Canada has a suicide and crisis lifeline. The number is 988, and you can call or text anytime.

0: In December, 18-year-old Caitlin Jeffrey went to a party at a frat house at Western University, and everything was going fine until someone threw rubbing alcohol onto a lit torch, and a fire broke out. Ms. Jeffrey sustained extensive burns to her face and neck. She was worried she might never look the same. But today, just a few months later, she looks remarkably like she looked before, thanks to a groundbreaking new burn treatment at Hamilton Health Sciences. The team of doctors there say they're the first in the world to use this exosome treatment. Dr. Mark Gieschka is the director of the HHS burn program and one of the surgeons on Caitlin Jeffrey's team. We reached him in Hamilton, Ontario.
1: Doctor, how is Caitlin feeling physically right now?
2: I think physically she is doing well, and obviously very happy that her face did not require any significant surgery or surgical intervention.
1: And I looked at the photographs that you and your team released. Describe for our listeners the before and after. What a difference there is there, because it's remarkable, to put it mildly.
2: If I may, I would actually agree with you. So Caitlin came with a significant burn to her face and to her neck, as well as some other parts of the body. And it was clear very early on that her burns are very deep, that will require surgery, surgical intervention. You look at the picture, you see how swollen, how deep the burns are, how concerning the burns actually are for a young, beautiful woman like Caitlin at that time. And, you know, fast forward, and we can talk about what we've done, but then you look at her picture now, there is a significant difference. It's a profound difference, unexpected difference.
1: Time is of the essence with any major injury, I would imagine, yeah. Even as someone who's not in the field, you are, but particularly with this kind of injury and burns. So when you first met her, what made you think that she would be the right candidate for this kind of treatment, and how quickly did you have to move?
2: I met her Monday morning when I took over call, and I have to say, when I looked at her, and I was just very empathetic, and my daughter is in a similar age. And so what happened to me is just like, I couldn't accept the fact that a wonderful person that is that young and has life ahead of her will be marked for the rest of her life with scars. And again, what normally would have happened is that Caitlin would have gone to the operating room. We would have debrided the burns that were very deep and put skin grafts on. But even we're doing great jobs in skin grafts, but you can tell it's not your normal skin and you will have scars. So she would have been marked for the rest of her life. And I'm not entirely sure what happened that I thought about, I'm not going to take this, I'm going to fight this, and I need to become creative. And it was really me driving home and just contemplating that I was thinking we need to do something and try something. And this is where we landed on the exosomes. And these are the little fat bubbles that don't have any genetic material. They don't have any rejection. They're very benign. And we did some work and we knew that exosomes have a significant or can have an effect on regeneration. And it was just never shown in patients, and not in patients with these profound burns.
1: Was there a plan B if this didn't work in the way you had hoped?
2: That's a really, really good question. Yes, there was. I did not go in this approach and say, look, if it all fails, we have no plan B. So what we did, in fact, so there is some evidence, and it has platelet-rich plasma has been used a lot in many, many indications throughout in medicine, like joints and also some, to a certain degree, for wounds, and particularly in the cosmetic industry. PRP has been used quite a bit. So what we did, in order, if the exosomes fails, to have a certain backup plan, we combined some PRP. Again, the PRP was just topically applied as a safety blanket. So the exosomes were injected after cleaning it. So the main effect were the exosomes, but I did not want to ruin her face forever. So this was basically my safety approach. Mm-hmm. If this all would have failed, we would have had to go to conventional treatment, which would have been grafting.
1: I know you had to, of course, get approval from the family, from Health Canada.
2: Yep.
1: But why was her case the first? Why hasn't anyone else tried this before?
2: I think the discovery aspect from the Burn Center for Burn Research that we have at HHS, she being an ideal patient to try young, and again, seeing the significance, and then also the support of HHS, the hospital system. Mm-hmm. I think it was an alignment in saying, this, the stars aligned, let's try it. And obviously now we have one patient experience and it works significantly. I think what we now need to obviously do is to see, can we increase the usage, and so do some clinical safety trials, do maybe some larger trials, and maybe we can create some awareness nationally, maybe even internationally, and saying, we go to these producers of these particles and saying, you need to reduce the prices. You need to make it available for burns. We may have a significant indication for you to help burn patients to have a much better outcome and a better quality of life.
1: These exosomes.

0: will lead to the industry saying, you know, that's a new indication. How can we help? How can we provide and impact lives and not at this high cost, not making as much money?
1: You know, people can do and should obviously be able to live with scarring if that is the situation that they're in. But I hear what you were saying earlier about wanting to make sure that this young woman whose face is still developing and she's still developing and a whole life ahead of her should have this option. She said in the press release that you put out that this has helped her move forward, helped her with her mental health, because this, of course, has had a deep impact on that. How could it not for anyone? Mm-hmm. What did it mean to you to hear that from her?
0: I don't think it's about me at all. It's about our patients. And I think that our patients can have normal lives gives us gratitude and appreciation. And this is what we're here for. This is what we do. We restore lives of patients that underwent a disastrous accident, which Caitlin's was. And there's many more. And if you talk to every single team member that we have in the burn center, everybody will tell you that the goal we have is to restore life, to give you the ability to move forward and not to think of your burn every day and not to be impacted. And again, the face is something that people look at first. Mm-hmm. And I think that's why it was so impactful to restore the face, because she can go out in the near future, will have normal skin, and nobody actually will look at her and say, oh, you had a burn injury, which allows her to live a normal life.
1: Doctor, I'm so glad we could speak. Thank you.
0: Thank you very much.
2: Dr. Mark Gieschka is the Chief Scientific Officer at Hamilton Health Sciences and the Director of the Ross Tilley Burn Center at Sunnybrook Health Sciences Center. We reached him in Hamilton, Ontario.

0: Once again, the New York City area is on the verge of running out of phone numbers. So once again, officials are adding a new area code. 465 will be the first new area code since 2017. It will be used in the Bronx, Brooklyn, Queens, Staten Island, and the Marble Hill section of Manhattan. For some New Yorkers, no big whoop. For others, a galling betrayal of what makes New York, New York. For David Day, it's good business. He's the founder of 212areacode.com, a website that buys and sells phone numbers with the classic 212 area code. We reached him in Brooklyn, New York.
1: David, those three digits, 212, if they flash across the screen or you tell people that's your number, how your number starts, what do they signal to people, those digits?
2: So 212, first, when someone sees it on the screen, they automatically pick up. They don't ignore it. That's the first thing that 212 does. And that's really the main thing people want today. They want their calls to be picked up.
1: Why?
2: Because 212, it shows and it symbolizes that you're in New York City, you're in Manhattan, you're established either as a business or as an individual. You've been here for a while. You're not a transplant. And it must be a serious call when the 212 number calls.
1: What message does 929 or 332 send?
2: It means you're either pretty young, you just got your first cell phone, or you came here from a different city, a different town, and you're trying to set a footing in New York City.
1: So much judgment just in those three digits.
2: It's not me saying this. This is
1: you saying it.
2: The market.
1: Would you accept any of those other numbers?
2: Not always would I pick up, no.
1: Would you accept it as your area code if you had to?
2: Absolutely not. Since I'm doing this for a living, so to me it's different. But
1: you wouldn't say anything bad about 212. It's your business.
2: Right, exactly. Well, we do sell other phone numbers, other area codes. Mm-hmm. We're going also into possibly 416 numbers soon.
1: Okay.
2: Toronto, Canada, Montreal.
1: Okay, 416, 604 in Vancouver, 514 in Montreal. For a second there.
2: Exactly, yeah. Those are pretty exhausted also.
1: Really? So why would people come to you for those Canadian codes?
2: It's a good question, but if they cannot get them from their carrier, they will look elsewhere. And when they look elsewhere, they'll find us, hopefully.
1: You know, 212 is one of the two area codes in another of the world's great cities, Istanbul. I know, and I know that...

0: people loved having two, the ones who have two and two, you know, feel like to feel special about it as well. So how are you feeling about 465?
1: Once it starts coming in, people are going to start wondering, what is this 465 number? What is this area code? Is
0: how it, will I judge the person with this code?
1: Different town? Is it spam? Is it, what is this exactly? It will take a little while until people adapt to it. People are still adapting to 929 and 332 area code. Yeah. And not everyone's sure when they see that number flash on their screen exactly where it's from, even though they've been here for a long time.
0: How did you become a broker, a 212 broker?
1: So it's funny. It's an interesting story. I had a friend before numbers were actually portable between carriers.
0: Right.
1: And he gave me his phone number. And I said, what's your phone number? He says, it's 212-92. I forgot the exact number. But it was his cell phone, and it started with a 212 number. And it shocked me. A 212 number on a cell phone didn't make sense. Mm-hmm. 212 is a business. It's a landline in Manhattan. It's something that holds value. So it stuck with me for a while. And then eventually when you were able to transfer your number between different carriers, then I realized there's something there. And I got my hand on a few numbers. I listed them on eBay at the time. And there was real market value. There was real demand for them. So eventually we just figured out, we acquired more numbers and listed them more on eBay. And then eventually we just opened up our own website.
0: So how much did 212s cost in 2009, 2010?
1: So we started selling them pretty cheap at the time. It was around $45, $45 US dollars.
0: Okay.
1: A number like that probably tripled today. It would start at $150.
0: Why do you think people pay to change their number? What are they telling you they want these for?
1: So it ranges between marketing, I would say law firms, hedge funds, and individuals. For marketing, obviously, if someone is investing a lot in marketing, but they don't have a memorable phone number, some of the marketing falls flat.
0: Mm-hmm.
1: Now, when you have a law firm that is opening up a new office in New York City, and obviously they want to show that they're established, they're here for a while, so they get a 212 number for each of their lawyers, their secretaries, their assistants, the paralegals, mm-hmm. and everyone else. So they need a block of 100, 200 numbers at a time. And then you have individuals like, for example, my mortgage broker. He bought a number for me once
0: mm-hmm.
1: before he was my broker. And he told me, I can't believe it. People are actually picking up my calls.
0: How many calls do you think you're going to get for 212s now that this 465 is out there?
1: Oh, we've already been getting many calls and many emails and sales for this 465. Every time there's a new area code, we definitely see a boost.
0: David, good to speak with you. Thank you.
1: Thank you for having me. Great speaking to you as well.
0: Thanks for picking up our 416.
1: Thanks. Have a great day.
0: You too.
2: David Day is the founder of 212areacode.com. We reached him in Brooklyn, New York.

The Peruvian police were struggling. They had a tricky perp to take down, but they couldn't agree on an approach. They wanted to use a disguise, but what disguise? He was in the drug business, so what if they disguised themselves as drugs? Well, they argued over that. The door opened. It was the greatest sleuth on the force, Detective Lopez. My investigation shows, he said, that the suspect has a grievous medical condition. It seems he has come down with a bad case of World Cup fever. The room burst into wild applause. Lopez had done it again. They immediately knew how to apprehend the suspect. It was so simple. They would dress as the Canadian and American FIFA World Cup mascots, Maple and Clutch. The Canadian mascot Maple is a moose, Clutch is a bald eagle, and last week you would have seen that moose and that eagle strolling down the streets of Lima, Peru together, being nonchalant. And then you would have seen them abruptly become very chalant. In that video, two Peruvian police officers dressed as Maple and Clutch use a battering ram to smash through the doors of a suspect's compound. They pile through the door, their mascot heads falling off. Then they charge up the stairs and make an arrest. Peruvian police Carlos Freddy Alcantara Obregón told the Associated Press, quote, "Thanks to the intelligence work carried out by the team, we were able to establish that the person we were about to arrest was a diehard football fan living and breathing the World Cup fever," unquote. Hence the costumes. Apparently, the police thought he loved the World Cup so much that when two mascots smashed through his front door, he would just think, what fun, it's Maple and Clutch. Well, it worked, I guess. And if you're a criminal in Peru during the World Cup, a word of advice: no moose is good news. Here's Scott Hardware with Costume Off.

0: After 8 months and 6 days in an ICE detention center, Canadian Clayton Herman is free. Mr. Herman grew up in Winnipeg, but he crossed the U.S. border legally in 2002 and stayed. He worked as a handyman and built a life with his late common law wife, an American, but did not go through the legal immigration process. He was arrested in October when ICE agents said he had violated his supervision agreement, claiming there were gaps in the data collected through the electronic monitoring device that he was required to wear. He was never convicted of breaking any laws, but he was still sent to the Adelanto ICE Detention Center in California, a private prison operated by the GEO Group. On Friday, a California judge ordered his release within 72 hours. In his decision, Judge Michael Kaufman wrote that the government had violated Mr. Herman's due process rights and abused its discretion when it labeled him a flight risk, and concluded that there was absolutely no justification for his ongoing confinement. We reached Clayton Herman in Ojai, California.
1: Clayton, how does it feel to be free?
2: A little ecstatic in some ways, of course. Sometimes feels surreal. It's great to be seeing the real world again and not green-painted concrete walls where all I could see through what slits of windows they had were just heaps of razor wire. It's such a great treat to be out of that.
1: Tell our listeners a little bit about what you were dealing with. You know, the razor wire you described, the green walls, but what else was it like?
2: Okay, we were in a dorm, a trapezoidal-shaped dorm, which were not structured in cells. It was open area with bunks similar to how army barracks would be, but not in any symmetrical array of bunk positions. They were set in random ways. Sometimes you would have bunk neighbors within arm's reach of you. The conditions in there, the physical conditions of the infrastructure, you know, very cramped. When we had a rec yard, it was only for an hour in the morning, hour in the afternoon. We did not get to see the horizon. We were just in a corralled area where we could see the open sky and with 30-foot high cinder block walls around us. As far as other infrastructure goes, we had faulty plumbing. We had sewers that belched foul miasmas of gases at times that were just nauseating. I saw one guy gag and puke when he caught a whiff of one too much.
1: How did you spend your days?
2: Four times a day we had head counts where we had to bunk down, and they maliciously picked one time a day that was really unconducive for our business we may have to carry out. Between 10:30 and 11 is the best time of day to conduct business on the phone, whether you have to contact businesses with legal matters, mm-hmm. whatnot. It's the best time of day. That's when they would lock us down and try and make us quiet and shut our brains down. I used legal activism to keep myself busy much, but most of the times people would just play card games and watch what little TV or a few CD movies we were allowed to have to pass the time.
1: How ultimately were you treated by the staff there?
2: I would say 90% of the staff were really good. It's just the 10% of staff who were abusive and took that job so that they could be at liberty to bully people would make it difficult at times. When they did such acts, they would bend rules in such a way that it made it difficult for the other guards to countermand. It would take them hours to do it. Sometimes we had some guards, until a bunch of us raised complaints, some people with their lawyers, some people with their consular offices, and some people writing piles of grievances. We had 36 grievance forms written out about this, where some guards at night decide to be cruel and start walking amongst the bunks at 4 a.m., blasting their comm radios extremely loud, shining flashlights in people's faces. And it was bizarre when we got our when 36 replies came back for our grievance forms, the grievance administrator said to everybody, "Your claims are unsubstantiated." Mm-hmm. It was unreal.
1: Did you witness violent acts?
2: Nothing between guards or prisoners, and I only saw just a couple minor scuffles that were just between a couple inmates that were just too stressed out, and things got tense in there. But otherwise, there was no real violence in there that I saw, mm-hmm. anything of magnitude. Seeing medical mistreatment is a whole other issue.
1: How are you doing health wise? And what do you mean by medical mistreatment?
2: Oh, recovering. I mean, the food was beyond hideously atrocious. It feels like after 8 months in there that my health is just, I'm not the way I used to be. So the first thing I was doing when I got out of here was just inhaling healthiest things I could find, you know, green drinks, fruit smoothies, just to get all the lost nutrients my body lost back into kick here. I'm feeling better now.
1: And mold, you said, was an issue too.
2: Yes, that was. I had a 7-week sinus infection with every day putting in requests to have that treated. All kinds of grievance complaints. Took 7 weeks before they finally saw me to give the antibiotic for it. I suspect it would have been from the mold, black mold we had on the wall there. Wisely, before I left the place, they did have staff come and try and eradicate it one time, which they seemed to, but they weren't doing it right. They never hired professionals to do it. The mold eventually started growing back, but I was thought well of enough to, before I got out, I discreetly swiped some samples off the wall and slipped in a Ziploc bag amongst my legal paperwork to hook out of there. I'd like to have that sent for analysis sometime and see what it was exactly.
1: There are conditions on your release. I know you're happy to be free, but are you worried you might not be? Are you worried that you might be put there again? So how long? You have to wear an ankle bracelet now.
2: I just got fitted with a few hours back.
1: And how long will you have to wear that?
2: Oh, they're claiming that until my court case is resolved. 6 months ago, when they were releasing people who paid exorbitant bonds to get out after they had a bond hearing, that's another story itself. I didn't have to do that since I got out on habeas corpus. My bond and hearing I had was denied. They were calling me a flight risk. At that bond hearing, the DHS attorney, I don't believe she could even believe the lies coming out of her own mouth. She couldn't even look me in the eye in the courtroom and lie to me in my face. She had her head down just the whole time, poring over her computer screen, just saying I'm a flight risk, regardless of my flawless past track record of checking in for 2.5 years prior before this VeriWatch issue.
1: You could have decided to self-deport and come back to Canada. Why did you decide to stay?
2: Well, the self-deport would have been under some brutal conditions. Will I be staying here longer? Will I be returning to Canada anytime soon? Do not know at the moment. I'm only in my 48 hours out, and I'm adjusting, not feet in the water like some people do, diving headfirst right back into all the action out here. Being vexed about the injustice that was served to me by these constitutional violations is motivation itself alone enough to just keep trooping on here.
1: Clayton, thank you for this.
2: All right, thank you.
0: Canadian Clayton Herman was released from an ICE detention center on Monday. We reached him in Ojai, California.

0: It was a rare chance for a golden ticket into Canada. Last year, the government passed a law allowing people in other countries to obtain citizenship if they could trace their lineage from Canadian ancestors. Now, some people who were granted citizenship certificates under that program have had their dreams of becoming Canadian snatched away, or at least put on hold. Letters sent out by Immigration, Refugees, and Citizenship Canada have ordered recipients to surrender their certificates pending a review of their files. The letters cite issues with source documents the applicant submitted. Bridget Burnett is a psychologist who had secured a job on Vancouver Island and was preparing to move when she got the letter. We reached her in Centennial, Colorado.
1: Bridget, what was the timeline for you? When were you planning to make the move to BC?
2: My movers arrive next week on June 24th.
1: Oh, so.
2: So very, very, very soon.
1: And then you receive this letter. Just tell me what you think when it arrives in your mailbox.
2: So it came on a Saturday afternoon, and my first thought was that it was a scam. I didn't think it could be real or legitimate. And I was very confused. And as I started looking into it and realizing other people had also received letters, and Googled like who the person signing the letter was, I started to become really, really scared that it was real, and really, really confused and had no way to reach out to anybody as it was a Saturday. So couldn't reach an attorney, couldn't talk to anyone at IRCC.
1: I can only imagine the way the mind races in those moments. When were you able to get a hold of someone and get some answers?
2: Well, I was able to get a hold of someone at IRCC Monday morning, and the worker was very kind and supportive. However, they were not aware of what was going on either, and they couldn't really supply any sort of answers or clarification. They were able to tell me that they could see that the certificate was suspended, but that I was still a citizen. And I specifically asked, you know, what do I do? I'm moving. I don't know
1: in a week
2: what to do. Yes. And I asked her to speak to a supervisor, and she kindly did so. However, there was no guidance about that either. So I think that's kind of for me just to know in this limbo period, moving with two children and a dog to a new country, not knowing what to expect at the border, not having any guidance provided around my move.
1: Part of the letter that you and others received, we still don't know how many people, but that letter says, quote, the documentation submitted in support of your application is not from the original source authorities and that you didn't submit an explanation why the source documents were not submitted, unquote. What did you submit?
2: When we initially submitted our packets, I applied with my mother because this is through her father's side of the family. And I, my grandfather was born in New Brunswick at a time when they did not have birth records, which is a common practice across different provinces, I've learned. And so I included a census that clearly showed his age, his family members, his parentage. I included his death certificate, which included where he was born someone who was born in Newcastle, New Brunswick. I included his marriage record, which also showed that he was born in Newcastle, New Brunswick, Canada. Mm-hmm. And I included my grandfather's birth certificate, which listed his father being born. And all of the records that I supplied seemed to match what they were requesting.
1: And did the people you spoke with at IRCC, again, they said, your citizenship is intact. The certificate is in question. Did they give you a timeline on when they might be able to say, come on in?
2: No, they didn't give me a timeline. I asked if I was supposed to provide documents in the portal or respond to the email. They didn't know. They said I should just wait for somebody to contact me and that the file would need to be reviewed by a caseworker.
1: What are you going to do in terms of that move now?
2: I mean, we have already sold our house in Colorado and purchased a house in British Columbia. We've already paid for the movers. So at this point, our plan is to go forth with the move. My children are already registered for school next year, and they've already said goodbye to all of their friends. And knowing that the citizenship is still intact, I feel that the most valid next step for us is to continue through the process, given the good faith that my citizenship truly is still intact and that this will get figured out.
1: And as our listeners heard, you're a psychologist, and that's the work you're going to be doing in British Columbia as well. What will this mean for the patients, the people that you might be set to work with?
2: That's true. I'm a health psychologist. I'm fully licensed in British Columbia, and I work for a medical clinic, and I'm specifically paneled to see military veterans and first responders and their partners, as well as a women's health program specialist. So right now, we don't know if there's going to be an impact on direct patient care or not. I have really serious concerns about that as the type of provider that I am and the nature of the work that I do.
1: So it's still a waiting game for you at this point. Does this twist in this experience, how does it leave you feeling about coming to Canada, being a Canadian citizen?
2: It's very mixed. It was such an amazing experience to be eligible for citizenship, and it was so meaningful to me and my family. And I've been so excited about it. And with the climate for healthcare in the United States, it felt like such an amazing opportunity and a safer environment to practice, especially for the women's healthcare sector. And now I have to say, it's feeling very tenuous and not very safe. And I have had other healthcare workers who are coming in the same track now be very concerned. Are they going to wind up in this situation? Mm-hmm. Is their citizenship going to be questioned at some point? Even if this gets resolved now, is this going to come back around? And I do think it gives great pause around, is this the right thing to do to uproot your family and your life and start over? Without this level of stability that you thought you had. It felt very certain, right? And now it feels very uncertain and unstable.
1: Well, I hope you get answers soon, Bridget. I appreciate this. Thank you.
2: Thank you very much.
0: We reached Bridget Burnett in Centennial, Colorado. We requested comment from Immigration, Refugees, and Citizenship Canada. We didn't hear back by airtime.

0: Rex Huerman will spend the rest of his life in a prison cell. The New York architect was sentenced today after admitting to being the notorious Gilgo Beach serial killer. He was found guilty of killing 8 women in a case that took years to finally solve. In April, when Mr. Huerman pleaded guilty to the crimes, Neil spoke to journalist Robert Kolker, who wrote a best-selling book about the case called Lost Girls. Here's part of their conversation from our archives.
1: It's been a very long road. The case first went public at the end of 2010. And over the many years that I've been in touch with family members of many of the victims, they all sort of resisted the idea of closure. They all thought that that was sort of an impossible ideal. But they certainly wanted answers. And a guilty plea gives them already today some, you know, more detail than they had. He actually detailed the cause of death in each of the cases, strangulation, and that's something that they weren't necessarily sure about. So this is the beginning of a new chapter where they're going to get more answers.
2: What have the families you've spoken with over these years told you about what they want the world to know about their loved ones?
1: The family members have always been in a very peculiar situation because when their loved ones went missing, at first, they were encountering nothing but apathy from the media, from the police quite often as well. And it took forever just to get names on the official list of missing persons. There was a lot of bias against these women because of their class and also because of their profession. They were sex workers. I think times have changed a little bit and there's a lot more humanization of victims in these cases. But the fact is, back then, people like Rex Huerman could target sex workers because they thought that they would not be missed. And the sad, awful tragedy is that as far as law enforcement was concerned, they really weren't missed. Their disappearances weren't taken seriously. So to answer your question, these family members want people to know that their loved ones were loved, that they always were missing to them, that they missed them, that they were human beings beyond what they did for a living.
2: Do you get the sense that the attention around this case, the times changing ever slightly, as you've said, have changed enough to prevent a case like this from unfolding?
1: I see norms slowly changing. Today, the district attorney in Suffolk County, who, of course, was not involved 20 years ago or 10, 15 years ago, he was up there with family members of the victims. And one by one, victim by victim, he mentioned the names of different family members and not only recognized that they were there today, but also said to them straight out, "We're sorry for your loss." This is something that probably would not have happened 15 years ago. And so I think that that's possibly, you know, spreading, that it's out there, that there's a thought to not just treat these victims as plot devices in a serial killer story, but to talk to them about them as human beings whose lives mean something.
0: From April, that was journalist Robert Kolker talking to Neil about Gilgo Beach serial killer Rex Huerman. Today, Mr. Huerman was sentenced to life in prison without the possibility of parole.

0: Tonight, Toronto is hosting its second match of the 2026 FIFA World Cup. Ghana and Panama will face off at 7 p.m. Eastern, and the support some Ghanaians in the Greater Toronto area give their team, known as the Black Stars, is on another level, because they have been tending to their soccer fever constantly, not just every 4 years. Every week for the last 20 years, a group called G-Hype has been meeting up for food, drinks, and general good vibes. Today, they told the CBC the World Cup is a whole different level of hype.
1: Oh my goodness. I'm ready. As you can see, you saw my flags on my car, and you can see the Ghanaian jersey. Go, Black Star, go! We're really ready for it. We are pumped out. Seriously, we are really, really ready. And you know, like, we cannot wait for the ball to be kicked off, and we know we are going to go all out to just smash Panama and get the vital 3 points. We need that point. This game is a very crucial game to us, because if we are able to get a point from the Panama game and we draw the next two games, we are through to the next stage.
2: That's the best team in the world. I will die for that team. They've never let me down. Yeah, that's maybe say a couple of times they have. It is my blood. I know that whenever it's a hard team for that you're expecting them to lose, that's when they actually come through. And because of that, I've also taken another day off because of that, because I know they're going to punch up above their weight class.
3: You're taking a lot of days off.
2: I love my Black Stars. I love them. Because of that, I don't mind sacrificing a couple of days for them.
3: You knowing this as an athlete, what kind of pressure is on the team as they get ready to play?
4: 100%, they are mentally ready. They know what to do. As a professional athlete, you know what to do when it gets to the time. So
5: Ghana will win, but it's not going to be easy.
3: And where will you be while the game's happening exactly?
5: I'll be on row 17, seat 3.
3: Oh, wow. So you have tickets to the game?
5: Yes, I have tickets to the game. Yeah, watch the TV. You see me with Ghana flag on my hand. Even my nephews, my sisters, my brothers, about 15, 16 of them, they are going.
3: Do you think the crowd will be bigger for Ghana or Panama in that?
5: It's Ghana. It's Ghana. Ghana will be bigger for sure. Even my friend is coming from Edmonton. I hope Ghana will win and everybody will be happy. We'll move on to the next stage.
0: Ghanaian-Canadian soccer fans talking to CBC reporter Hayden Waters before the World Cup game against Panama tonight.

0: Hundreds are back home in West Kelowna today after a wildfire prompted an evacuation order yesterday. The BC Wildfire Service says the fire started in Callamore Regional Park. Local officials say they believe humans are responsible. Firefighters have contained the fire, but for the time being, a lot of people are still under an evacuation alert. In 2023, the same area was affected by the McDougall Creek wildfire, which damaged or destroyed more than 300 structures in West Kelowna. Macklin McCall is the MLA for West Kelowna Peachland. He described the scene this morning and talked about how community members were feeling.
1: I can see the smoke coming over the mountain there, but it's really hectic in our community, of course. As soon as this was taking off, it was very aggressive fire behavior with the wind and the heat, the perfect fire conditions. And there was a lot of concern early on with that strong wind.
2: And what kinds of conversations have you been having with provincial and local authorities in the area about, you know, controlling the fire and about, you know, the fire season in general?
1: Yeah, so I've been in touch with the Ministry of Forests and the Ministry of Emergency Management about the response and the, taking care of people that are evacuated. Of course, I know that the chief has been very vocal about just how close this has come to houses. It's mere inches, it sounds like. Actually, it just took off really quickly and it came in an area. Castle Loma is an area that actually, there's only one way in and out. So in the community, that community itself actually took it upon themselves to really fire smart their community and build another emergency exit. They've really taken proactive steps. And, I haven't seen the update from the fire department or the aftermath, what this looks like. But you have to ask the question if that's really made a difference in the response here that we saw since the fire developed.
2: Right.
1: And, of course, it really underscores something I think is really important, proactive approaches to actually addressing these things, like the Fire Smart program. West Kelowna has been kind of really going aggressively over the last several years with Fire Smart. And it's really education and helping homeowners know, you know, where to plant things, what plants will take off when they dry out in terms of flaming up, just different building materials. There's a whole wealth of knowledge in terms of how to make it a lot safer in a fire. And this is unique, too, because, as you've mentioned earlier, McDougall Creek wildfire a few years ago, that was out on Crown land. That was really behind the town, kind of where you expect a wildfire to start.
2: Yeah.
1: This is right in the town. This is right in a park, right along the lake in the city of West Kelowna. So, I mean, as soon as it starts, houses are threatened. There's no real distance that needs to be traveled. So, you know, I think these programs like Fire Smart and other activities that actually are proactively addressing this threat and the fuel and so on that exists with a fire, I think is very important.
0: Macklin McCall is the MLA for West Kelowna Peachland. He was talking to Stephen Quinn, host of the Early Edition in Vancouver. We're now at the end of As It Happens, the Midnight Edition. Coming up next on CBC Radio 1, the news.
3: As It Happens, the Midnight Edition will be back again for you tomorrow. I'm Neil Kirksall. Thanks for listening.
0: And I'm Chris Howden. Good night.

0: for stories about Indigenous peoples from across the country.
1: We know where you can find them.
2: Sego Candace Miracle Nyungkyats, Demakanyegehaga Niwakungwajoldan.
3: Hi, my name is Brett Forster, and I'm from the Chippewas of Kettle and Stony Point First Nation.
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7: From CBC News, the World This Hour, I'm Neil Herland. NATO defense ministers are meeting in Brussels today. David McGuinty is Canada's defense minister. He spoke with reporters this morning and boasted that Canada is finally pulling its weight in the alliance.
8: Canada's particularly pleased to be here for the first time after meeting its 2% GDP target. Actually over 2%, and we're well on track for our 3.5% target, putting together the plans necessary to meet that target and, of course, the 5% target by 2035.
7: Canada's defense minister also says it's time to start talking about ending the war in Ukraine because too many people are dying. The Alberta government is giving a one-time cash payment to residents to help with affordability. But as Julia Wong reports, the $100 a person payment is raising some eyebrows.
9: How did life get this expensive?
10: Affordability on the mind of Alberta Premier Danielle Smith as her government announces a rebate program that will put $100 into the wallets of nearly 3.4 million Albertans 18 and older. The province has seen a windfall from soaring oil prices, and Smith explains the new rebate replaces a fuel tax relief
9: and
10: program.
9: And so they would have paid on average $65 in taxes over the past quarter, and so it's $35 more than they would have got.
10: University of Calgary economist Trevor Toombs says the rebate makes sense.
11: The size of the rebate is pretty well calibrated to the size of the financial hit that the average Albertan has experienced.
10: But a payout of this size could blow back on Smith, according to Brendan Boyd, a political science professor at McEwen University.
12: You open yourself up to the criticism of, well, this isn't going to make any difference.
10: Whether it does or not will be up to Albertans to decide. Julia Wong, CBC News, Edmonton.
7: Today is a big day for Barack Obama. More than 9 years after leaving the White House, the former U.S. president is celebrating the opening of a center bearing his name. But as Makhta Garbasalase reports, don't expect the current president to show up.
13: Bring your family, bring your friends.
14: It's a legacy-making milestone for Barack and Michelle Obama. The Obama Presidential Center opens today with a star-studded celebration.
15: You are beautiful.
14: Christina Aguilera, Bruce Springsteen, and John Legend are just some of the big acts set to take the stage. But one notable figure won't be at the event, President Donald Trump. Trump, who has criticized the Obama Project, has faced some hits to his own ambitions lately. Hoda Harrington is an American history and politics lecturer at University College Cork in Ireland. She says when it comes to comparing Trump and the legacy of the Obamas,
16: they have high cultural legitimacy. I don't think that is something that we can say about the Trumps.
14: Makhta Gebrselassie, CBC News, Toronto.
7: It's been nearly a year since wildfire ravaged Newfoundland's Conception Bay North. Now people are rebuilding. Laura Howells reports.
17: Fires consumed more than 200 homes in this area last year, burning over 10,000 hectares, rare destruction for this province, leaving tree skeletons and blackened ground. But now, construction also dots the landscape.
18: So there's a lot of houses being built here right now.
17: Mark Plowman is deputy mayor for a town in the region.
18: It's some relief because some of them have been living in, other accommodations or trailers, since the fire.
17: But not everyone can rebuild.
18: People who didn't have insurance still, looking for how they might be able to return to the community.
17: Jo Hogan hopes her new house is ready soon, but it doesn't get her old life back. Fire forced family to move farther away.
19: I feel like I lost my daughter and my children.
17: She's nervous about the coming fire season, but looks forward to simple pleasures.
20: I just can't wait to go home and go to bed.
17: Laura Howells, CBC News, Conception Bay North.
7: Team Canada is back on the pitch at the World Cup today with Canada playing Qatar in Vancouver. And Canadian captain Alphonso Davies is clear to play after a hamstring injury. And that is your World This Hour. I'm Neil Herland.
6: Hi, I'm Saroja Coelho. 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And now, from the Public Radio Exchange, we bring you The World, a news magazine program featuring stories and music from around the globe.
17: Details of an agreement between the U.S. and Iran are now official. I'm Carolyn Beeler. Today, we'll get expert analysis of that deal. Also, global demand for oil has dropped after months of war.
21: We've seen countries like the United States release oil from its strategic petroleum reserves. We've seen countries like China reduce imports. But we've also seen refineries cut back on operations.
17: We'll learn how long-lasting these shifts might be. Plus, Colombian soccer fans are cheering on their team in Mexico City, even though their jersey has been politicized at home. And Esperanza Spalding remembers a record that changed her life.
22: They sat me down and played this record for me.
17: That's all ahead on The World. Ending the conflict in Iran, reopening the Strait of Hormuz, a potential $300 billion fund for investment in Iran. These are just a few of the provisions in a deal the United States and Iran are expected to finalize this week to, quote, declare the immediate and permanent termination of military operations on all fronts. That is language from the official document in its current state released by U.S. officials. In a press conference coming out of the G7 summit in France, President Trump described the status of the deal this way.
23: It's a guarantee. No way it can not be signed.
17: That is following comments he made to the press earlier this morning heading into the G7 about Iran's motivation to sign.
23: If they don't behave, we'll go right back to dropping bombs right smack in the middle of their head.
17: The hang-ups, as we've been reporting on this show, have been Israel's campaign in Lebanon and the likelihood of Iran agreeing to end its nuclear program. Here's what Trump said this afternoon on that latter point.
23: They'll work closely with us to turn over the so-called enriched material that's very deep in the bowels of the earth. Very deep. Nobody can get it. So it's not important that we do it quickly, but we could do it fairly quickly. When we have a chance, we'll do it.
17: As for Lebanon, he said that peace there is something we'll, quote, have to work on a little bit, and called it a piece of the puzzle. Here to talk to us about what is in this document is Alan Ayer. He's a former U.S. diplomat who was involved in the negotiation of the 2015 Iran nuclear deal. Alan, you have seen the text of this memorandum of understanding that was just released. What stands out to you?
24: Carolyn, it's pretty much what everyone had been presaging for the last couple of days. All that's being determined right now is that the Strait of Hormuz will begin to be reopened, albeit under Iranian control. The blockade against Iranian ports will be lifted, and Iran will get waivers so they can export their oil and related products. Everything else, the nuclear can, so to speak, has been kicked down the road.
17: You have said that this text seems to be quite favorable to the Iranian side. How so?
24: They didn't have to commit to anything. They started getting sanctions relief immediately by reopening the strait, which is in their interest to do in any case. And they've had to make no concessions. It seems now that the U.S. government is willing to accept Iran downblending its highly enriched uranium as opposed to exporting it, which was our original demand. It could well be that President Trump and his colleagues will be able to negotiate a deal that's better than the 2015 JCPOA. But we're not seeing any indications of that based on the MOU text.
17: So this memorandum of understanding was signed, I understand, electronically on Sunday. Details about what is in it have been trickling out all week from various sources. Why do you think the Trump administration has kept the actual details of this agreement under wraps until today?
24: I think the reason largely was because if one just reads the document, it seems clear that, to generalize, Iran has won in terms of what is in and what isn't in the MOU. Now, obviously, no one wins in a war, and both sides have taken some serious strategic hits. But I think that President Trump and his colleagues wanted a couple of days to prepare the ground and start spinning so that when the text was released, it was less damaging. I mean, there are already administration officials saying you need to read between the lines of the text because a lot of stuff was understood and spoken verbally that isn't in the text.
17: You've been involved in negotiations with Iran in the past. What is your sense of how these negotiations have gone, given the apparent outcome, to the extent that you can comment on that?
24: Well, I don't think there have been negotiations. There's just been frenetic message passaging, passing of messages between Iran and the United States by Pakistan and Qatar and others. I think that once negotiations start, unless we rely on technical experts in the U.S. government, of which we still have many, even though many have been purged, I think the Iranians will eat our lunch.
0: Spell out, as you said, most of the nuclear can has been kicked down the road. So the really tough stuff is still to come. And I believe it's, 60 days of hammering out the details on that. What does it say about nuclear in this short memorandum of understanding? And then what are the divides that Iran and the U.S. have to bridge in their further negotiations?
24: Well, first of all, Carolyn, 60 days, it's not going to happen. This will be extended at least once, perhaps. I mean, it took us 5 years to do the JCPOA, 2 years of which was, you know, intense negotiations. So the fact or the possibility this will happen in 60 days is quite small. But what needs to be hammered out is primarily getting the IAEA, the International Atomic Energy Agency, back in Iran so they can verify the status of Iran's nuclear program. So they institute regular intrusive inspections so we have a good real-time feel for the state of Iran's nuclear program, which we haven't had since June of last year when they kicked out the inspectors. There are other issues like the fate of the highly enriched uranium. President Trump says he's willing to keep it under the ground where we think most of it is. But that's it. You know, in terms of the rest, Iran's not going to dismantle their nuclear program. They're not going to give up their right to enrich indigenously, though they might agree to a suspension. But it's all details.
0: Alan, what do you make of that clip that we just heard of President Trump saying, you know, we'll get that enriched uranium out of the ground when we can? I mean, there was not a whole lot of urgency in his tone there.
24: Well, he's right to the extent that if it's under the ground and no one can access it, it's not an imminent threat. But the reality is, as a result of this war, Iran is more likely to actually seek building a nuclear weapon, which they weren't doing before we started this war. And so you need to have verification. You need to know the status of all 440 kilograms of the highly enriched uranium. You need to have visibility on their centrifuges and all the other moving parts of their nuclear program. But President Trump is right in that there's not an imminent need to dig out and take control of the HEU. But again, in the MOU, it seems the U.S. is willing to accept Iran downblending, diluting the HEU, the highly enriched uranium, even though if they do that and retain possession, they can always, you know, rank it back up to you know, whatever it is now, 60% or plus.
0: Alan Ayer is a former U.S. diplomat who was involved in the negotiation of the 2015 Iran nuclear deal, the Joint Comprehensive Plan of Action. Thank you so much for your insight, Alan.
24: Thank you, Carolyn. You take care.

0: Colombia started its World Cup campaign tonight with a match against Uzbekistan in Mexico City. In the past, fans have worn the team's yellow jersey as a symbol of national pride. This shirt is also part of the country's polarizing presidential runoff. From Mexico City, the world's TV Saizea reports on how Colombia's soccer jersey has become politicized.
1: Colombian fans have created a sea of yellow in streets across Mexico City. Yesterday, thousands met to celebrate the team's arrival, waving flags, singing, and wearing the usual yellow jerseys, which Colombians pull out for big games and moments of national pride. But this year, just days before a presidential runoff back home, the jersey has become part of a political fight. Right-wing candidate Abelardo de las Priella has made the shirt one of the most visible images of his campaign.
2: Aquí está tu tigre, que ruge y que muerde!
1: De las Priella is known as El Tigre, or the Tiger. And he led the first round with 43% of the vote 2 weeks ago. During his campaign, he urged supporters to dress in yellow for his closing rally and to wear the national team jersey when they went to vote.
3: Porque mientras exista un solo colombiano dispuesto a defender la libertad y de pie, Colombia siempre será.
1: The jersey fits into a broader patriotic brand built around the word patria, or homeland. His slogan roughly means standing firm for the homeland, and it evokes national pride and a hard line on security. But his opponent, leftist Senator Iván Cepeda, says it went too far.
4: De las Priella acostumbra a robarse las cosas. Ahora se roba la camiseta de la Selección Colombia.
1: Cepeda accused De las Priella of stealing the national team shirt as a campaign symbol. He asked Colombia's Soccer Federation to restrict its use in the campaign, but the federation said it doesn't take political positions. Then the battle went to court, and a judge in Bogotá ordered De las Priella's campaign to stop using the jersey and other patriotic symbols. But De las Priella said he would not comply.
3: Intentaron quitarnos nuestros símbolos. Intentaron quitarnos nuestros colores.
1: He encouraged people to keep using the jersey in campaign events. A higher court later lifted the restriction. But by then, the jersey had already become political. For Maria Centeno, a Colombian voter from Bucaramanga, that felt personal.
5: Yo tengo mi camiseta de Colombia y no me la quiero poner porque no quiero que me tachen de facha.
1: When she went to vote in the first round, she thought about wearing her national team jersey, something she often does on election day. But this time, she stopped herself.
5: No me la puse porque es como que pues todo el mundo va a pensar que voy a votar por Abelardo y pues.
1: She says she didn't wear it because people might assume she was voting for De las Priella. Centeno says the jersey has always felt like something all Colombians could share.
5: El resto de los colombianos sentimos como que nos están robando algo más, ¿no?
1: But this year, she says, it feels like it's been taken from them. Supporters of De las Priella see it differently. Diego Sarabia is from Bogotá.
6: ¿Quién te puede decir a ti que no te pongas una camiseta de la selección? ¿Por qué me estoy apropiando de algo?
1: He says wearing the national team jersey should not be treated as a political act, and no one should tell people when they can wear it. The backlash only helped De las Priella, says Alejandro Filauri, another voter in Bogotá.
7: Prohibir el uso de esas cosas lo que hacen es fortalecer a Abelardo.
1: Filauri says the prohibition did him a favor, because now more of his supporters want to wear it. Political scientist Jan Basset at Universidad del Rosario in Bogotá says that's why the fight was risky for Cepeda.
8: Normally, the national jersey team is a symbol of unity, and this time it was a dividing symbol in this campaign.
1: He says Cepeda may have been better off wearing the shirt himself, which is what he's doing now after reversing course. But Basset says it might be too late for that. The dispute echoes what happened in Brazil. Supporters of former President Jair Bolsonaro turned the national team's yellow and green jersey into a right-wing symbol. During Brazil's 2022 election, just before the Qatar World Cup, many fans on the left became uncomfortable wearing it. Bassett says the Las Priella is borrowing from that playbook.
8: I think it's a real imitation of Bolsonaro.
1: Bassett says the strategy works because a soccer jersey carries ready-made emotion, including pride, belonging, and national identity. But he doesn't think Colombia's yellow jersey has been permanently captured by one side. Still, he says the controversy says a lot about this presidential campaign. There were no televised debates between the two candidates.
8: It was really a campaign of symbols and social networks, and not so much about ideas of our proposal for the future of the country.
1: The runoff between Cepeda and De Las Priella is on Sunday. But at least today, despite political differences, many Colombians will be wearing the yellow jersey as a symbol of support for the team. For the world, I'm Tibisay Isea in Mexico City.

0: This is The World. I'm Carolyn Beeler. Migrants in South Africa are increasingly facing violence and harassment. Anti-immigration groups are intensifying their vigilante-style actions aimed at pushing migrants out of the country. In Durban, agitators with machetes are going door-to-door in informal settlements, forcing migrants from their homes. The anti-immigration activists have issued an ultimatum that undocumented migrants should leave South Africa by June 30th. That deadline has no legal force. To learn more, we reached out to Sharon Ikamburam, a lawyer for human rights in Pretoria. She heads their refugee and migrant rights program. When we spoke, she described the scene on the ground in the port city of Durban specifically.
1: There is door-to-door

0: targeting anyone who's on the street who appears to be a foreign national.
1: These door-to-door attacks, are they isolated incidents or are they coordinated?
0: The coordination and the orchestration is predominantly on social media platforms. And what is going viral is the call for all foreigners who are illegally in the country to leave, and the deadline of the 30th of June, which has no legal standing. And the president has spoken about it and been very clear that we have a immigration policy and that it's only police and immigration officers that can actually verify whether people have legal documentation or not. And they also have to comply with the law and the procedures as set out in those acts.
1: I was just going to ask, is the government doing more than talking? Is it ramping up policing or enforcement to prevent these violent door-to-door visits?
0: There's very little evidence of that. And this is of serious concern to us that, you know, there was an incident in Durban a few weeks ago where about 400 people literally fled from their homes because of these door-to-door attacks, going door-to-door, hunting down anyone who looks like a foreign national. And they went to seek protection outside the police station. And instead of complying with our constitution, which is, you know, enshrined in the constitution, is that every person should feel safe and protected in South Africa, they then proceeded to use rubber bullets and tear gas and eventually took them and left them in a building where LHR has its offices. And, you know, what came out of that is 400 out of 401 people, they had their refugee cards with them. And so it's appeasing the anti-rights groups, because that's what the anti-rights groups are calling for, instead of ensuring and abiding by law.
1: And LHR is Lawyers for Human Rights, the organization you work for. And you're saying this large group of migrants ended up in your offices?
0: Yes, in front of our offices.
1: In front of your offices.
0: Where our offices are. Yes.
1: So there are two organizations that are associated with this story, March and March and Operation Dudula, two big South African anti-immigration movements. They advocate stricter enforcement against undocumented migration. Now, both groups deny encouraging violence. Is that what you are seeing? Do you believe that is true?
0: That is definitely not true. I mean, there is a lot of postings that we are developing a database of, and in those clippings, there are evidence of the hatred and the intention to attack foreign nationals. You know, the real painful thing about this is that it is exactly what happened under apartheid, where you had law enforcement hunting down black people. They were not allowed to be in what was then white South Africa without the necessary documentations that said that they have reasons to be there for work only. And this is what these anti-right groups are doing today. You know, I have to repeat, it is only migrants from the African continent that are being targeted.
1: Not migrants from other places.
0: No. With March on March, initially, they were blocking people from accessing healthcare and standing outside public health facilities and demanding that anyone who enters has to first provide their identity documents.
1: As you mentioned, racist and xenophobic attacks and violence are not new in South Africa. Why are they flaring up right now there?
0: So the rise of the vigilantism coincides with local government elections, 2024 elections, where political parties are scapegoating migrants for all the social ills in South Africa. Now, South Africa remains the most unequal society in the world. South Africa remains with the highest levels of unemployment in the world. And our youth unemployment is, the unofficial statistic is, 60% of young people are unemployed. Now, this is a serious crisis, but it's good for the political parties, including the African National Congress, that we are talking about migration instead of talking about why this country hasn't transformed. 32 years into our democracy, the country that the ANC took over from the apartheid regime remains divided in poverty, inequality, unemployment along race, class, and gendered lines. This is a clear strategy, a de

0: decoy for us not to hold the government to account. And the real reason for that is the levels of corruption and mismanagement that's taking place, particularly at local government level. So the stakes are high, and so the ramping up of the anti-migrant rhetoric gets higher so that we don't hold councillors and local government to account when they come to expect us to vote for them, to say, well, we know that in, you know, Tembisa Hospital, over 2 billion rands was stolen. Can you account for that?
1: So there is a lot contributing to this. There are large systemic problems that you say are fueling this anti-immigrant violence. If you could make one quick, urgent intervention to prevent more violence right now, what would it be?
0: We would ask for the government to actually ensure that the laws are respected and enforced. But we would also call on the faith-based sector to open their places of worship for people who are being displaced so that they have some kind of safety that we can then, you know, organize an emergency humanitarian response as they flee their homes. They cannot conduct their livelihoods, and their levels of trauma are just indescribable.
1: That was Sharon Ikaburam at Lawyers for Human Rights. She spoke to us from Pretoria. Ahead on the show, the U.S. position on Russia's war in Ukraine has been murky. A closer look at where that stands coming out of this week's G7 summit. This is The World.

0: This is The World. I'm Carolyn Beeler. The G7 summit is wrapping up today in France. A top agenda item for European leaders was getting the U.S. to re-engage on the war in Ukraine. But as things wrapped up today, signals from U.S. President Donald Trump were mixed. Over the course of the summit, the American leader threatened Russia with renewed sanctions, but also said the U.S. had, quote, nothing to do with a war that was, quote, thousands of miles away. If U.S. allies were hoping for more clarity, they didn't get it in the president's closing remarks today.
1: I spoke with President Putin. I spoke with President Zelensky, and he was there. And President Putin, I spoke over the phone with. And something's going to happen. There is a lot of people, a lot of soldiers, are losing soldiers. Both are losing a lot. Russia's losing more because they're the offensive ones. And when you're offensive in war, you lose more.
0: In an address that lasted about half an hour, Trump spent about a minute speaking about the war in Ukraine.
1: But I provided an update on my call Sunday with President Putin and expressed my continued hope. We had a very good conversation with President Putin and a very, very good conversation with President Zelensky. I think they both want to do something. They just don't know how to do it.
0: To tease out where U.S.-Ukraine relations stand right now, we turned to Maria Zolkina, the head of regional security and conflict studies at the Democratic Initiatives Foundation. She joined us from Warsaw. Maria, amid all of these mixed signals, what is the administration's, the U.S. administration's current approach to Ukraine right now?
2: Hello, and thanks for having me. I think the U.S. administration will not be involved in Ukraine-Russia negotiations in that active way like they were involved as the leader of all the consultations and as pretending to be the main moderator and the main actor organizing everything like it was last year. So I think U.S. administration is much more rational in terms of their approach now towards Russo-Ukrainian war. They understand very well there will be no quick victory, diplomatic one, and I think that from this point of view, they will be in Washington more or less happy with Europe to take more responsibility, not just for paying for Ukraine's military aid, but also for being more involved in negotiations and settlement.
0: Did Ukrainian President Zelensky have something specific he was hoping to get from President Trump when they spoke on the sidelines of this meeting?
2: As far as we understand, Ukraine's official position is just to present the update on the reality in terms of that we are in a situation which is very different militarily and diplomatically from where U.S. left, let's say, the active negotiations several months ago. So the situation on the battlefield has really brought a stronger position for Ukraine, a stronger cut, speaking Trump's language. And diplomatically, we do have common fronts presented by several European leaders, so-called E3, UK, France, Germany, plus Ukraine. And this can be the most important update. So if US want to get back to Russian-Ukrainian topic and negotiations, so they have to admit the new situation as well. And I think the atmosphere, which was a G7 summit, pretty rational, pragmatic, no brutal approach from the U.S. administration towards European partners has just proved that U.S. pretty good understand the situation they are coming back to.
0: We did see this joint statement emerge from the meeting in which leaders said that Ukraine has made progress on the battlefield and was gaining momentum. How much does Ukraine's position on the battlefield affect these diplomatic efforts and any prospects for negotiations with Russia?
2: Ukraine's asymmetric tactics used militarily against Russia in terms of deep strikes deep inside Russia, and also the other asymmetric tactics used by Ukraine, like cutting off Russian logistics in Ukraine's temporary occupied territories, actually strengthened Ukraine's diplomatic position with no doubts here. If we add here to these two factors, like Russian logistics interrupted and Russian's offenses slowed down to the possible minimum on the front line, plus Ukraine's deep strikes on Russian oil refineries and military capabilities and facilities inside Russia. So altogether, it made Ukrainian position stronger diplomatically already.
0: You make it sound as though both the U.S. and Ukraine, correct me if I'm wrong here, are kind of acknowledging that the U.S. is no longer going to take as active a role in trying to forge peace between Russia and Ukraine. It used to be that Ukraine was very dependent on U.S.-provided weapons, weapons that only the U.S. could provide. Is that no longer the case? Is there no longer something like, for example, the Patriot missile that Ukraine really needs from the U.S.?
2: Yes, Ukraine really needs this as well as Europe does. However, the understanding that Ukraine will not be able to buy it, even having money, was very clear for Ukraine even last year and several months ago when the war on Iran started. That was the first, very first conclusion which European allies of Ukraine and Ukraine have made and drawn out of the outbreak of US operation on Iran. Unfortunately, Ukraine is not able to substitute the Patriot missiles immediately, and actually they are the most effective for specific ballistic missiles, like no other air defense missiles can be effective on the battlefield. However, I think that Ukrainian side is trying just to change the tactics militarily as well, to hit the launching spots on the Russian map just to prevent those attacks and launches of Russian missiles against Ukraine if we are out of broad capacities just to shut down these missiles because we are out of sufficient number of Patriot air defense missiles from US.
0: Trump at the G7 did threaten resuming sanctions on Russia. Has there been any more talk or movement on that?
2: There are no movements but expectations. And we have to understand, and I think that Ukrainian understanding is pretty clear here, that there were no much appetite from US last year in practical implementation of sanctions, and even those against Lukoil or other Russian gas giants and oil giant companies. They were not introduced in full. There were no much appetite last year, and the main priority for Ukraine and for Europe right now is to make US to bring at least those sanctions already approved last year by US administration into practice, into force. And if US will be ready to introduce some new package of sanctions, that will be even better than active engagement of US in diplomatic negotiations like they were engaged last year.
0: Maria Zolkina is the head of Regional Security and Conflict Studies at the Democratic Initiatives Foundation.

0: In Norway recently, policymakers and human rights defenders met for the annual Oslo Freedom Forum. One urgent topic of discussion was a rise in human rights abuses against religious minorities. Two places seeing a crackdown on religion as part of a larger political agenda are China and Rwanda. The World's Orla Berry explains.
1: Roshan Abbas and her sister Gulshan used to be close. Roshan moved to the US in the late 80s, while Gulshan stayed back home in China. But they talked all the time.
2: She's 5 years older than me, so after our parents passed away, she was like a mother figure to me. I used to talk to her every single day.
1: Roshan is a Uyghur human rights activist. More than 1 million Uyghur Muslims have been detained against their will in the last few years, according to international human rights groups. They're held in what the Chinese government calls re-education camps. A few years back in 2018, Roshan gave a talk at the Hudson Institute, a Washington think tank.
2: My name is Roshan Abbas, and I'm not a scholar, but an Uyghur expat. There are over 1 million innocent Uyghur people who are in the concentration camps today.
1: A few days later, Roshan says her nieces who live in the US told her their mother, Gulshan, wasn't answering the phone.
2: And I started to get nervous. I was checking every day, and then like 4 or 5 days later, they said, she's taken. She's nowhere to be found.
1: Finally, they got through to Gulshan's neighbours, who told them that the police had turned up at her door a few days earlier and taken her away. Gulshan is a retired medical doctor. She's shy and quiet. Nothing like me, Roshan says. But they took her because of me, she says. Her aunt also disappeared on the same day.
2: Only two of my living relatives left back home, my sister and my aunt. They live in two different cities, 1,400 kilometers away from each other. They are not educators like what China's targeting, not religious people. They were not fitting the normal criteria other than both of them being my relatives, and both picked up same day from two different cities. So that confirms my fear that they both were taken because of my speech at Hudson.
1: Roshan is speaking to me at the Oslo Freedom Forum. It's an annual gathering of political activists, human rights campaigners and journalists. Matthew Gillis, who chairs the UN Working Group on Arbitrary Detention, tells me governments often target religious groups like Uyghur Muslims out of fear.
3: The fear that I suspect lies at the heart of this on the part of the state is that there's an alternative source of power.
1: Sometimes they label these groups extremists, he says, so it makes it easier to arrest and detain them. And it has another effect, he says.
3: In the wider society, it creates an impression that this group may be some kind of cover for nefarious activities, potentially terrorist activities or other criminal activities. And so the wider public might actually participate, whether consciously or unconsciously, in the persecution of the group.
1: Remy Amahirwa, who's from Rwanda, is here in Oslo too. His mother, Victoire Ingabire, was arrested in her home in Kigali last year. She's president of the Rwandan opposition party, Development and Liberty for All.
4: They charge her, together with 9 other party members, of running a criminal organization with the aim of destabilizing the government.
1: Ingabire had already spent 8 years in prison after challenging Paul Kagame, the Rwandan president, in elections back in 2010. Kagame has been in power in Rwanda for close to 3 decades. The EU Parliament has condemned Ingabire's arrest and has called for her release. Remy says his mother is also a devout Catholic. And this time, he says, she's been persecuted not just for her politics, but her religion too.
4: They are also blocking her to attend Sunday service. I think they know that religion, her faith, is something that she draws power and strength from. And they are trying to do whatever they can to diminish her strength and her resolve.
1: In the past couple of years, the Rwandan government has closed more than 5,000 churches, citing problems with health and safety standards. But human rights advocates say those closures are a sign of the increasingly authoritarian overreach of Kagame's regime. After she was arrested last year, Remy says, his mother sent one final text to the family WhatsApp group.
4: Don't worry, God is with us. God is in control.
1: Her faith is what helps her to cope, he tells me. Roshan Abba says she doesn't know how her sister Gulshan is coping in prison in China. She hasn't heard from her in more than 7 years. Roshan has heard nothing from the Chinese government either, but distant relatives back home have told her her sister is alive. She feels guilty a lot of the time, she says.
2: This is her 8th birthday in jail. The innocent woman spending almost 8 years in jail only because I exercise my freedom of speech as an Uyghur American in the United States.
5: Did you consider or have you considered not speaking out then, since then?
2: Not even a minute. Not even a minute.
1: If I stop speaking out, Roshan says, I would be giving in to the brutal repression of a dictatorship. Matthew Gillett with the UN says with so many conflicts happening around the world right now, it can be hard to keep a spotlight on human rights abuses taking place in countries like China or Rwanda.
3: At the same time, there are, I think, very courageous individuals acting on behalf of detainees who continue to shine a spotlight on these detentions. And at the UN level, despite all the pressures and financial constraints we're under, we will continue to work on these cases and add our voice to the calls for the ending of arbitrary detention.
1: Representatives of the Chinese and Rwandan governments did not attend the forum. For The World, I'm Orla Barry, Oslo.
0: Jazz bassist and singer Esperanza Spalding remembers where she was when she first heard the voice of Brazilian legend Milton Nascimento. The album was Native Dancer by Wayne Shorter. Little did Spalding know that many years later she'd get to collaborate on an album with Nascimento at his home in Brazil. When the album first came out, Spalding told us what that experience meant to her.
6: When I was in college, I made friends with a lot of Brazilian musicians who were also enrolled in the school I was in, Berklee College of Music, and they sat me down and played this record for me.

that was the first encounter I remember having with this brilliant mystical being's voice. His music has meant so much to me. I've studied it and done arrangements of it and played some of it and played it with other people and played it at his house when he's having a jam session or a party. And I had no plans to do this album, but near the end of his farewell tour in 2022, I was sitting in as a guest with him in Boston and New York. And before one of those gigs, his son sat next to me and said, "I want you to produce the next record for my dad. And it would be Milton and Esperanza produced by you." And I said, yes. And then got to plotting and figuring out how the hell to do this. And that's pretty much how it happened.

in the first few days after finding out or being invited to produce this record, I started thinking, like, God, there's so many songs that I love. Which ones will I choose? Which ones will I propose to Milton? And I figured the best approach would be just to tune into what were the songs that in that moment of my life felt most present in my heart. And that was the first one that came up. So, it's such a perfect poem. The song itself and the lyrics, it's like you don't want to do too much to it to ruffle those calm waters that is the song. So we try to be very gentle with this one and let the essence of the song itself just do all the work.

0: This album came into my life in such an unexpected way. You know, the opportunity to co-create this body of work. And it was one of the most challenging things I ever participated in. And it's definitely deepened my connection with Milton. Yeah, I'm so grateful that this little gift from the universe kind of plopped into my lap. And I'm grateful I had the courage and enough corners in my schedule to say yes.
1: Nessa terra desse jeito, já não sei viver.
2: Esperanza Spalding telling us about the album she recorded with Brazil's Milton Nascimento. It's called Milton and Esperanza. Awesome.

0: This is The World. I'm Carolyn Beeler. Some ships have now made it through the Strait of Hormuz. More are expected to follow if the agreement between the U.S. and Iran to end the war holds. In that scenario, the International Energy Agency predicts that global oil supply will eventually go way up and outpace demand. Gregory Brew is a senior analyst focused on Iran and energy at the Eurasia Group. He says the closure of the strait has created what the IEA calls demand destruction for oil.
1: When we talk about demand destruction, what we're really talking about are refinery operations. Nobody actually consumes crude oil. Everybody consumes refined products. And so when we have a crisis like this one, when supply has been restricted because of the closure of the Strait of Hormuz, the globe has lost around 10 million barrels of oil a day. That balance needs to be made up somewhere. So we've seen various things happen. We've seen countries like the United States release oil from its petroleum reserves. We've seen countries like China reduce imports. But we've also seen refineries in certain parts of the world cut back on operations. In Europe, they're refining less jet fuel. In Southeast and South Asia, they're pulling back on petrochemical operations. That's what the industry thinks of when they think of demand destruction.
0: Okay, so the whole world is consuming 1-2%-ish less oil than it did before the war. What are people doing instead? Are they just driving less and flying less?
1: Well, you know, global oil consumption does have a certain amount of what we call elasticity to it. There are some places where industries can pull back on consumption. They can use less fuel. When it comes to transportation fuel, things like gasoline, that consumption actually tends to be fairly inelastic. Gas prices rise, gas prices fall. But generally speaking, people have to drive the same amount as they would under any conditions. People have to drive to work. They have to drive to school. So when we see demand destruction take place, it's generally in areas outside of transportation fuel.
0: Interesting. I'm wondering what history tells us about how durable this demand destruction is. So in other words, are we likely to see consumption levels stay at the slightly lower level?
1: Well, that's one of the two big questions that I think is informing the IEA's analysis here. On the one side, the IEA is assuming that the Strait of Hormuz is going to reopen, which I think is a safe assumption, but they're also assuming that it's going to reopen fairly quickly, that the crude oil that's been kept off the market is going to come rushing back on. On the demand side, I think the IEA is making certain assumptions that in some of these places, the reduced output is going to stay suppressed, that the alternatives that some industries and some consumers have turned to, that that's going to remain a trend. There's also a really big question, and that's China. China has drastically reduced its oil imports. And nobody really knows how quickly Chinese imports are going to recover, or if they're going to recover at all. That's the big question informing this analysis as to where demand is going to be if we get this flood of supply coming out of the Gulf.
0: Interesting. We've reported a bit on this program about individuals, countries looking to alternatives to oil and even fossil fuels when prices get so high. So, for example, Pakistan installed a lot of solar panels after the Russian invasion of Ukraine when oil prices spiked. Is that moving to renewables or other alternative energy sources? Is that part of this equation in any sizable way?
1: In the short term, not really. As I mentioned, when we think of gasoline consumption, it tends to be fairly inelastic. Right? Consumers can't just buy an EV if suddenly gasoline becomes more expensive than it was a month ago. That tends not to happen. Now, if gas prices stay high or are structurally volatile, then that does encourage consumers, and it also encourages governments and industries to move away from depending on oil because they can't be confident that the price will remain stable. And that's exactly what we saw after the Russian invasion of Ukraine, this sense that the global oil market and also the global gas market, even if prices were going to get low, was simply too volatile, too unstable to really depend on. I think this war has re-emphasized that point. But in the short term, the kind of demand destruction we've seen take place may not prove to be too durable because it hasn't really been driven by this larger structural shift away from oil, away from gas. In most cases, it's industries getting by with consuming less in the hopes that when the strait reopens, they can restart operations and go back to consuming what they were before.
0: Okay, so I want to focus in now on supply. We're done with demand. Tell me why the IEA is predicting this oversupply of oil next year. You said demand might not hit exactly as high as it was before. Why is supply predicted to get so high?
1: Well, two reasons. One reason is that supply outside of the Middle East has been quite resilient. The United States is producing as much, if not more, oil now than it was last year. The same is true for other non-Middle East producers. When you look at places like Canada, Brazil, Guyana, even Venezuela, where oil production has been steadily increasing following the U.S. intervention last December, that all means that there's a pretty large amount of non-Middle Eastern crude already on the market. That gets us to the Middle East. Now, assuming that the Strait of Hormuz reopens, and that the U.S.-Iran deal is durable, the expectation is that all regional producers are going to want to restart production as quickly as possible. All of them have taken a pretty significant financial hit as the result of this war. The other part of this equation is the nature of the deal and the impact that it might have on Iran. Iran has for years struggled to export oil above a certain threshold because of U.S. sanctions and various other pressures. But if this deal reduces pressure on Iran, the reporting suggests that Iran's likely to get a sanctions waiver, that it's likely to have the U.S. end its blockade. That suggests there might even be more Iranian oil coming onto the market. So all of that suggests a lot of supply coming onto a market where demand may be suppressed, at least for a little while.
0: So the rest of the world has been producing more to make up for the gap in production out of the Middle East. That is likely to continue. The Middle East will come back online, and then Iran might be able to actually export more. All three of those things combined for this oversupply.
1: Precisely.
0: Let's get to the brass tacks here. What does this all mean for prices? Gas prices, food prices, flights, everything that's shot up since the start of this war.
1: Well, the price of oil has already fallen pretty considerably as the market tries to price in the reopening of the Strait of Hormuz. Prices have fallen from above $90 a barrel to below $80 a barrel.
0: Right.
1: It's a pretty significant reduction. They're likely to stay at that level for a while as the Strait reopens. There's still going to be lingering concern over the security of the waterway, the risk that the U.S.-Iran deal falls apart. Everyone involved in moving energy out of the Persian Gulf is going to be very worried that a war like this happens again. But given all of the supply that is likely to come out, and given that global oil demand may end up being suppressed, at least for a while, those are all factors that could contribute to a fairly rapid fall in prices.
0: Gregory Brew is a senior analyst at the Eurasia Group. The World is produced by GBH and PRX, broadcasting weekdays from the Nan and Bill Harris studio in Boston. I'm Carolyn Beeler. Join us back here tomorrow.
2: That was The World from PRX. The program was recorded earlier in the day.
3: This is Asian View from NHK World Japan. I'm Keiko Kitagawa. Chinese President Xi Jinping has given Myanmar's military-backed government his strong support. Xi made that commitment when he met leader Min Aung Hlaing in Beijing on Tuesday.
4: China firmly supports Myanmar in safeguarding its sovereignty and territorial integrity. It also strongly supports the country's new government in coordinating development and security, as well as finding a correct development path that suits its national conditions and is supported by its people.
3: The military regime held an election from last December to January, but the UN and Western countries questioned the vote's legitimacy because it excluded pro-democracy parties. Vietnam has postponed plans to restrict the use of gasoline-powered motorcycles that do not meet environmental standards in the capital city of Hanoi. The restriction was to begin in July. Hanoi will now roll out the low-emission zone in three phases. This year will see public awareness efforts followed by restrictions on commercial motorcycles in 2027 and a ban on substandard gas-powered bikes starting in 2028. Japan and South American economic bloc Mercosur are set to begin negotiations aimed at reaching an economic partnership agreement, or EPA. Japanese Prime Minister Takaichi Sanae and Brazilian President Luiz Inácio Lula da Silva agreed on the issue when they met in France on Tuesday. Japan hopes to expand its exports of automobiles, auto-related parts, and farm, forestry, and fishery products to the five-nation bloc. We are broadcasting from NHK in Tokyo.
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7: From CBC News, The World This Hour, I'm Neil Herland. There's a major breakthrough in the U.S.-Iran war. Both sides have now signed a memorandum of understanding, effectively ending military operations for now. U.S. President Donald Trump signed his document last night at the Palace of Versailles, just outside Paris. The French President Emmanuel Macron invited him there after the G7 meeting wrapped up. The deal reopens the Strait of Hormuz to oil tankers and states that Iran will never have a nuclear weapon. Israel was not part of the negotiation, and the Israeli Prime Minister says he's not bound by it. Two unions representing healthcare workers in Newfoundland and Labrador are demanding accountability after workers got an email falsely promising an extra holiday. The message was actually sent by the health authority as a cybersecurity test, sparking backlash among workers. Abby Cole has reaction.
8: It is very insensitive and very disrespectful to our members.
9: Care workers in Newfoundland and Labrador say they have been overworked since the implementation of CoreCare, a new digital health information system. That's why an email offering a paid holiday in recognition of all their hard work came as a welcome surprise, until they clicked the button to register and realized it was a phishing test used to teach employees to be careful when opening emails. NO Health CEO Ron Johnson called a press conference Wednesday afternoon to address the situation.
10: I just want to sincerely apologize to our employees. Obviously, the scenario that was painted was in poor taste.
9: Johnson says the health authority started investigating immediately and says an update should be available within a couple weeks. Abby Cole, CBC News, St. John's.
7: Canada's birth rate is at a record low. It's a trend seen around the world, fewer babies and an aging population. But it's severe in South Korea, where the government is trying to encourage more births. The CBC's Jennifer Yoon reports from South Korea.
11: Newlywed bliss. Chang Ki-eun and Jin Hyun-gu are practically glowing as they talk about future kids at a park in Daegu, South Korea. At least one, but as many as possible, says Jin. The couple didn't meet through friends or at work. They were set up by their local government at a speed dating event. South Korea's population is expected to dwindle by a third in the 2070s. The country has spent the equivalent of $360 billion Canadian dollars on policies to try and boost birth rates, from matchmaking programs to baby bonuses and tax breaks. Canada, too, is facing a record low fertility rate. Population decline expert Maxwell Hart says populations are shrinking around the world, and for some good reason.
12: Women's educational attainment, you know, freedom or contraceptives.
11: Hart says rather than looking at policies to convince people to have more babies, governments could also look at policies to improve quality of life for an aging population. Jennifer Yoon, CBC News, Daegu, South Korea.
7: Team Canada will hit the pitch today for the second time in this year's World Cup with an afternoon game in Vancouver against Qatar. And now there's word that Canadian captain Alphonso Davies is ready to play after an injury. Dan Burritt has a preview.
13: We will have our banners, we will have our flags.
14: Team Canada supporter Darcy Kerr is inviting thousands of fans to join her for a march to BC Place ahead of the game.
13: Everybody's being asked to wear red, be loud, you know, show your support for Canada.
14: Fans of Qatar are also feeling confident.
15: During the game, we are fighting Canada. After the game, we are brothers and we love Canada. Give me a hug.
14: Okay. Ian Tostenson with the BC Restaurant and Food Services Association says business at some bars and restaurants is up 40%.
16: It's igniting an enthusiasm in the city that we haven't seen in a long time.
14: And Destination Vancouver says hotel bookings are up for June with committed occupancy at 65%. Dan Burritt, CBC News, Vancouver.
7: And that's the CBC News.
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17: I'm El-Amin Abdul-Mahmoud, and this is Commotion. The Griffin Poetry Prize has been the most prestigious poetry prize in Canada for a long time. But for the past couple of years, the conversation was maybe less about the winners and the actual poetry, and more about a controversial decision to eliminate a prize that was only open to Canadians and create one big prize open to poets from anywhere in the world. Well, they have now reversed course. They brought back the Canadian Poetry Prize, worth $65,000, and kept the International Griffin Poetry Prize, that is worth twice that. Scott Griffin founded the prize back in 2001. He's been at its helm ever since. He's with me right here in studio. Good morning, Scott. Thank you for being here.
18: Nice to be here.
17: Because of course, listen, yeah. I want to start with this most recent development, the decision to go back to the way that the Griffin Poetry was originally structured, right? One prize for a Canadian poet, and then another one open to everybody. Why did you make that decision?
18: Well, I have to take you back to the beginning, which was 26 years ago. And we established this prize with the following priorities. First, it had to focus on poetry. Poetry, which had really disappeared, basically, in Canada. It was no longer taught in the schools. And we decided that it had to come in and be equal to, if not more important, than fiction and nonfiction.
17: Right.
18: So the emphasis was on poetry. The second thing was it had to be international. And if it was international, then it had to include translations. And people warned us, don't go there. You can never compare poetry, the original, to the translation. So all of that was led to the fact that really Canadians weren't known as poets in the international scene. So we thought we should have this Canadian prize as well. But then after 22 years, we began to get some churn on that poetry prize. We had five poets, Canadian poets, who were on the shortlist. Two and three times. Yeah. We had a couple of poets who had won, several poets who had won more than once on that thing. So that led to the decision to have one big prize, which include Canadians, of course. But, and we thought we were providing an opportunity to Canadians to now be on the international stage with other countries.
17: Right.
18: But I think we were a little tone deaf in the sense that the Canadian poetry community saw that as a loss, not as an opportunity.
17: Right.
18: And so even though a Canadian won the big prize 2 years ago, and we had a couple of Canadians who were on the short list and whatnot, I felt that, you know, we can't have a big prize that's inviting everybody in the world to compete.
17: Sure.
18: And not have the Canadian community behind us. and feel good about this prize.
17: The cost of it being that community was frustrated by the change. And
18: they felt it was a loss.
17: Right.
18: Okay.
17: Yeah.
18: And so they pushed back on this, saying, you know, well, we've lost our prize and we're no longer interested, which didn't make sense for us. And so
17: I want to go back to that framing that you said about this being an opportunity when the changes were happening.
18: Yeah.
17: So in 2022, you did an interview with Marsha Lederman in the Globe and Mail, in which you said that by eliminating this Canada-only prize, that you were communicating the belief that Canadian poets can hold their own. Even with the change, the change back, do you still feel that way? Do you still feel that is the case?
18: Yes, I do. I mean, in the first 3 years, a Canadian won one of those years.
17: Yeah.
18: So, and we have some great poets, but it's still, it's important to have the poetry community feeling good about this prize.
17: Yeah, it's meant to serve them.
18: Yeah.
17: Well,
18: that was the third priority. The first was poetry. Yes. Second was international.
17: Yeah.
18: And the third was, hey, and we just assumed the poetry community would be happy with this.
17: Well, I'll tell you what has changed since 2022, Scott. Is like one of the big changes is we've never had this many conversations about Canadian sovereignty in this country up until the past couple of years.
18: Yeah.
17: That's obviously been a pretty significant change. Does that change how you think about the role of this prize?
18: Well, not really, because I think poetry should be above the fray of politics, national boundaries. I mean, poetry is universal, and it's basically the essence of language and all languages.
17: Yeah.
18: Basically, poetry exists in all languages. And so, you know, bringing it down to whether Canadians are happy with the U.S. or with, you know, that's not really where I'm from.
17: If you feel like it's getting too in the weeds.
18: Yeah.
17: I mean, it's a little bit awkward to quote you to yourself, and I'm going to do it. But around the time that you launched the prize, more than two decades ago, you said, poetry speaks to the soul of a nation and its people. And these days, at least in North America, it seems to me there is precious little that addresses the soul. When you think about that statement now, 25 years later, does that still feel true to you?
18: Yeah, but it applies to all nations, not just our nation versus that nation.
17: Yeah.
18: So, yeah.
17: Which I guess like that's why you feel the need this to say, you know, poetry can't get too involved in the specific politics of a place.
18: Yeah. I mean, politics enters everything, let's face it.
17: Of course.
18: But we were trying to raise the profile of poetry.
17: Yeah.
18: And that, you know, plays into the fact that we also have this, poetry and voice for the students.
17: Yeah.
18: So we were trying to address all parts of society, the young students, and this year we had 10,000 students learn a poem, and over 2,000 schools in Canada, bilingual.
17: Mm-hmm.
18: And then we have the first Canadian Book Prize, so that's the intermediate.
17: Yeah.
18: And then we have the Lifetime Achievement Prize.
17: Yeah.
18: So it's addressing all stages of a poet's life.
17: Yeah.
18: And we have now a Canadian prize. So, pretty much cover the whole gambit.
17: I want to play you a clip here. So the Irish poet and Nobel Prize winner Seamus Heaney came to Canada to accept that Lifetime Achievement Award, the Griffin's Lifetime Recognition Award. That was back in 2012. The day after, he was on the show As It Happens, and here's what he told Rick McInnes-Ray.
19: You've received awards, degrees from around the world. How does it feel to receive this one?
20: Well, this one is, I think, special because of the passion of the individuals involved. Scott and Christine are the Griffins personally have made an immense contribution. It gives a verity to it, I tell you.
17: That's Seamus Heaney saying a verity to it, a verity to this prize. For people who might not know, the Griffin Prize, privately funded by you. You're the person who funds this thing. It's not like the Giller Prize, for example, which is done with the help of a corporate sponsor, or the Governor General's Literary Awards, which depend on public funding. Why does it? Why do you continue to do it? Why do you continue to fund poetry out of your own pocket?
18: Well, we grew up with poetry in the family. Yeah. My father used to recite it after dinner, and he had a rather perverse sense of humor. Whenever we committed a misdemeanor, he made us memorize a poem and recite it to the family before dinner.
17: That was the consequence.
18: That was the consequence. And I was growing up back then what you would describe as a difficult child. So I learned a lot of poetry.
17: Yeah.
18: And one day, and he said, you know, you can choose your own poem. It has to be more than a few lines, of course. Being contrary, I decided I'm going to find some poetry that he doesn't know.
17: Mm.
18: And he had basically stopped at Eliot and Pound, so I went on to E. Cummings and Dylan Thomas and other, you know, Ferlinghetti. And I recited a poem by E. E. Cummings about the Depression, and he had lived through the Depression. And I saw his eyes looked at me, and he was really touched by this poem.
17: Mm.
18: And I could see he said, well, maybe this boy isn't so bad after all, you know? And it was a moment where he recognized and I recognized and was a real bonding.
17: Yeah, there was a real connection there. Yeah. I should say that, like, some of the criticism after you decided to combine the two prizes for a little while, the criticism obviously was quite personal because it's kind of directed at you. How does that affect you, Scott?
18: Oh, well, you know, I'm 80, almost 88.
17: Yeah.
18: You know,
17: that doesn't mean you're impervious. Come on.
18: Yeah. Well, no, but it didn't bother me. I mean, it bothered me that they didn't like it, but not personally.
17: I want to play you. I want to move on now and talk about your hopes for the thing that poetry can do in the world. And so in 1943, the Royal Air Force airdropped little booklets over occupied France, which included Paul Éluard's poem, Liberté. Here's the journalist Xavier Donzelli, who was interviewed by Neil Sandel for a recent Ideas episode.
1: They used planes just like they were bombing the country, but no, they were not bombing anyone. They were just bombing people with literature, words, and poems.
17: Bombing people with literature, words, and poems. Listen to that. What occurs to you about our present-day context? Can you imagine the Canadian poetry having that power now?
18: I think poetry has incredible power, particularly if a country's under, under pressure for all kinds of reasons.
17: Yeah.
18: And we had the Lifetime Recognition poet this year, Zurita. He was tortured in the Pinochet junta. And he, incredible torture. And he's written a line of poetry that is 1 kilometer long, embedded in the rock of the Atacama Desert, which is in Chile. And so poetry has infinite dimensions, infinite touches to the soul, infinite touches to humanity.
17: Yeah.
18: That's why it is so. That's why I call it the essence of language.
17: Mm.
18: And so, you know, I think, yes, it has tremendous potential.
17: When you look at this moment now, what do you think needs to happen within this complex ecosystem that Canadian poetry lives in if poetry is going to do that work that you're talking about, the work that you believe it can do? What's the thing that needs to shift, do you think?
18: Well, I would like to say that the poetry in voice, the children's recitation, which is in over 2,000 schools now, that will be the future readership of poetry and create some poets. But readership is important because poets, like all artists, need an audience.
17: Mm-hmm.
18: And these days, there's not a lot of people buying poetry, fewer people reading it, and virtually nobody reciting it.
17: Mm-hmm.
18: So, you know, I think this poetry and voice children's thing is just as important as the poetry prize.
17: Mm-hmm.
18: And for that reason, it will provide a readership.
0: There's virtually nobody reciting it. I'm not saying that you committed any misdemeanor here, but would you recite a few words, a few lines that are that mean something to you to close this out? Anything that you want? Anything that comes to mind for you?
18: If I have made my lady intricate, imperfect, various things which chiefly wrong your eyes, frailer than most deep dreams are frail, songs less firm than your body's whitest song upon my mind, if I have failed to notice, then let the world say his most wise music stole nothing from death. You only will create who are so perfectly alive my shame. Lady, through whose profound and fragile lips the sweet, small, clumsy feet of April came into the ragged meadow of my soul.
0: Scott Griffin, without a single note, but what poem was that?
18: E. Cummings.
0: Thank you so much for doing that. Thank you so much for coming in today. I really appreciate your time, Scott.
18: Okay, my pleasure.
0: Absolutely unbelievable. Scott Griffin is the founder of the Griffin Poetry Prize. For more on the recent changes to that prize, go to CBC Books. I'm El Amin Abdul Mahmoud, and this is Commotion. And we're going to switch gears now. Please stand for our second national anthem.

0: Look, I grew up with that, and most likely you did too. That is a classic theme for Hockey Night in Canada. Saturday nights are going to feel a little different for Canadians, and that's because it was just announced that starting next season, the CBC will no longer broadcast NHL games, and that includes Hockey Night in Canada. Simon Haupt is here, but he's got a tear in his eye to talk about the end of an era. Simon, it's good to see you, pal. How are you doing?
1: It's nice to see you. I'm sorry that we're meeting on this occasion. I feel like I've come to a funeral for a friend.
0: I was going to say, like, there we chatted a little bit earlier, and then the theme started to play, and then, like, there's a sadness over your eyes. So let's talk about how we got here, because Hockey Night in Canada, it's been airing on CBC for 74 years. It's gone now. What led to this moment, man?
1: I should say, you know, if you talk to the nice folks at CBC, they will tell you it's not totally gone. Yeah. The Hockey Night in Canada brand itself will live on in some form, but you're absolutely right.
0: That's, you don't seem to be buying it, which is okay. Yeah.
1: I no comment on the nice folks at CBC.
0: Sure. What led to this moment?
1: What led to this? Yeah. I would say, in one word, I would say capitalism led to this moment.
0: Oh, yeah, that whole thing.
1: Yeah. Listen, you know, if you want to know how we got to this, I would say this goes back a good 10, 12 years. Mm. You'll recall back in 2013, Rogers Communications swept in and bought the national rights to the NHL.
0: How could I forget?
1: $5.2 billion for 12 years. Yeah. They were nice enough at the time to share some of those broadcasts with CBC, or more to the point, CBC was nice enough to open its airwaves, hand it over to Rogers, and they continued with the tradition of Hockey Night in Canada, at least on Saturday nights, right? Yeah. Rogers continued with Sunday night hockey and Wednesday night hockey, but, you know, this tradition continued. But, you know, that was $5.2 billion 12 years ago,

0: Yeah. So what do you say to people who might think, you know what, who cares what channel their hockey's on, whether it's Sportsnet or CBC? They just want to watch the game. What do you say to those people?
1: Listen, I would say you just spent a good 15 minutes talking about the soul of our country expressed through poetry.
0: Yeah.
1: I would say even for non-hockey fans, there is something profound, or that has been over the last several decades, about the nation gathering. Even if you're not a hockey fan, you know, hockey would often be just on a Saturday night. You know, it was a punctuation. It was the kind of momentary pause. It was our Sabbath for many of us.
0: It was.
1: Right?
0: Yeah.
1: And it was also, I mean, you know, pick your metaphor. It was the campfire around which we, you know, we all gathered and told stories about ourselves. This was who we are. You know, we were a rough and tumble nation, and we saw that expressed every Saturday night.
0: If there's a goal that everyone remembers, right? Like there's a way that hockey has become a metaphor through which a nation expresses itself, and maybe Hockey Night in Canada became the very symbol of that expression. Is that the cultural significance that this show holds? Is that like this idea of like it is a Sabbath of sorts? It is a Sabbath of sorts for our country, or at least it was for a really long time.
1: It was for a very long time. That's right. And then that did start to go away, frankly, when we just played the old theme.
0: Yeah.
1: That went away in I think it was 2007, right?
0: Yeah.
1: Because CBC felt that they couldn't afford the rights that Dolores Claman, one of the composers, wanted. So Bell Canada at the time swept in, paid $2.5 million, bought the rights, and it moved to TSN. I don't know about you, but when I watch a hockey game on TSN and I hear that, I'm still uncomfortable, right? It's not the same.
0: That's the analogy you want to use.
1: Listen, my parents are still together, so but it's sad. It's like something doesn't, you know, is not right here.
0: Yeah.
1: So we've seen a kind of pulling apart of this institution bit by bit,
0: a parceling off, if you will. Yeah.
1: Yes.
0: Yeah.
1: This is kind of the final death blow. Yeah.
0: I want to shift a little bit to talk about the show that is going to be filling Hockey Night in Canada's time slot. So right now it's an unnamed project. It's featuring, quote, Canadian athletes competing at home and at the biggest events around the world. What do you think CBC's trying to do with this new show?
1: Don't
0: mince your words. Don't hold back. Get in there.
1: Listen, 12 years ago when CBC lost the rights to the NHL, they made a declaration that, okay, we're out of pro sports. You know, you have to remember, it's not so far, so long ago that CBC broadcast the World Cup. Right? They used to have the Grey Cup. They used to be in the business of pro sports back before it was a real business. Mm. And they've signaled, understandably, because they're primarily supported by taxpayer dollars, that they can't play in that game. And also, they need to commit even more to nation building.
0: Yeah.
1: And by, so, you know, 12 years ago, they said, look, we're going to focus on amateur athletes, on Olympics, and bring these untold stories of the athletes that, you know, others are not covering.
0: Yeah.
1: And so that's what they've done. CBC Sports has done a great job of really covering the stories of our amateur athletes, bringing those to life. And obviously that finds the most powerful expression, the most obvious expression with the Olympics. But CBC is there day in and day out. And so this will be their weekly check-in on the amateur sector, the Olympic athletes, Paralympic athletes. Listen, it won't be live because I don't think a lot of international sports occurs.
0: Are perfectly timed for Hockey Night
1: again. For Saturday night, exactly.
0: Yeah, exactly.
1: You know, it'll be a highlights show and I guess we'll see.
0: In the joint statement, CBC and Sportsnet mentioned the Winter Olympics as a contributing factor. Do you think Canada's performance at Milano Cortina 2026 like played a role in making them go, you know what, there's something here to create this new series?
1: I think CBC knows that the Olympics and anything Olympic adjacent is the most dependable way to draw a mass audience for sports.
0: Yeah.
1: Milano Cortina, you know, was not just seen on CBC. It was seen on, this is the other thing, you know, CBC, when it has the Olympic rights, it shares those with Sportsnet and TSN, Bell and Rogers.
0: Hmm.
1: And so, It won't be doing that.

0: in this case. But, I mean, they didn't need Milena Cortina to tell us, A, we love hockey, and B, we love the Olympics.
1: I mean, it's good to be reminded. I suppose, bringing it back to just the hockey, is CBC losing Hockey Night in Canada a win for anybody?
0: I think it's a loss for, you know, for all of us. I think it makes all of us poorer. We'll see whether it makes Rogers richer. I don't understand the math. They apparently do. So good for them. But look, from now on, you will have to pay to watch something that, is a part of the soul of the country.
1: I think that what I'm hearing in your voice, I've got like a minute left here. What I'm hearing in your voice is grief, right? Like, I think like atop all the other things, atop the fine reporting that you have done on top of all of this, there's also like, there's this note of grief of just kind of being like, hey, remember what this thing gave us. Do you think that's what people are sort of feeling around this right now?
0: Look, you don't want to be trapped by nostalgia, but you do want to pay your respects to something that lives in all of us. Hockey Night in Canada didn't just gather us all around, on a Saturday night. It gave us the instant replay. It gave us a whole lot of technical advancements. It was extraordinary in its time.
1: Yeah.
0: And I think it's important to pay respects to that.
1: Simon, it was really nice to have you here and also nice to grieve with you for a minute. You know, really appreciate it.
0: Thank you for the mixed pleasure.
1: I hope you... That's actually how I want everyone to leave the show. Go like, hey, thanks for the mixed pleasure of being here. Really appreciate your time, man. Thanks again.
0: Good to see you.
1: Of course. Simon Haupt is a journalist covering sports and the business of sports over the Globe and Mail. He was right here in our Toronto studio. That is it for the show today. We'll be back tomorrow. And tomorrow we're going to talk about the New York Knicks because, you know, I don't know if you heard, but they won after 53-year wait. And there's a really strong cultural significance to that particular win. I'm really excited to have that conversation. In the meantime, I'm El Amin Abdul Mahmoud. This show is called Commotion. We'll be back tomorrow. See you then.
2: 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I'm Saroja Coelho. 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
3: 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I'm your host, Gavin Crawford. Today, we're listening to episode 5 of Split Screen, The Bachelor of Buckingham Palace. It's about a 2014 British reality TV show, I Wanna Marry Harry. It was a bachelor-type dating show, except the bachelor in question was none other than Prince Harry. Well, at least that's what the contestants were told. In reality, the 12 women, who were all American, by the way, had been duped into dating a lookalike. So when it came time for the series finale, the contestants were in for a shock. This is episode 5, Not So Happily Ever After.
4: So here we are, finally. Natalia and I are just about to start watching the last episode of the show. I'm not really sure how I feel about it. I mean, part of me is thinking, for the love of God, can this just be over already? But I'm also still dying to know whether the girls have actually fallen for it. If they have, how are they going to feel about Matt's big reveal? Will we actually see some heartbreak on screen? Or are they just going to shrug it off as if it's no big deal? After a bunch of eliminations, our three remaining finalists are Kelly, the producer's favourite, the one who's most convinced that she's just spent the last 7 weeks dating a prince.
5: Going home is not an option. I want to move to England tomorrow. Can't tolerate losing. I'm the only girl here for the right reason.
4: Karina, the contestant Matt went on the boat ride down the Thames with, the one he seems most attracted to.
6: Karina looks absolutely stunning and she's got a really sexy twinkle in her eyes.
4: And Kimberly, the contestant that we've been hearing from since episode 1 of this podcast.
7: I can never tell if you're interested or not.
8: No,
7: but I think you play it well because I'm intrigued.
4: With the finale underway, Kelly, Karina and Kimberly are summoned for one last meeting. It's late in the evening and the women sit across from each other in a small yellow panelled room. There are candelabras, ornate paintings on the walls and a grand fireplace framing the shot. The women exchange looks with one another. They're nervous.
8: What would you do to be with him?
5: I would do anything to be with him.
8: It's a terrifying feeling. She really is crazy about him.
4: The tension is palpable, almost unbearably so. At long last, Kingsley, the butler, arrives wearing a crisp white shirt, a black tie, and a very serious-looking morning suit. And with that, it's time.
9: Matt will make his final choice.
6: It's going to be a really tough decision.
9: And he will reveal his true identity.
4: As reality shows go, this final episode feels long. There's a lot of steps Matt has to go through before he can reveal his big secret. First, the contestants need to be whittled down from 3 to 2. With a nod from Kingsley, Kelly is the first to be called in for a private chat with Matt.
5: Like, I think that you're like the ultimate man. And I like everything about you.
6: I just want you to like me for who I am.
5: That's all that you've portrayed to me.
4: Given how invested Kelly's been throughout this whole thing, I'm practically watching through my fingers as Matt gets ready to break the news.
6: I just have to look at what's in front of me and make the gut instinct on the girls in front of me, and I think that's what's right for me.
5: Mm-hmm.
6: And my gut instinct naturally draws me to the other two girls.
5: I did not see that coming. That sucks so deeply.
4: I'm not going to lie, that was not as sensational as what you think could have happened. At this point, Matt is not going to be revealing his true identity to Kelly. That privilege is actually for the winning contestant only. With Matt's first elimination done, Kelly just calmly walks away. There's no hug, no tears, no sudden breakdown. It's almost anticlimactic. As endings go, it's a good one for Kelly. After how she's been portrayed in the show so far, in this moment, she walks away with her pride intact.
5: I've liked everything about him, and I don't know what else I could have done differently.
4: Now that Kelly's gone, it's a head-to-head between Kimberly and Karina. Matt has one final decision left to make. Who will he crown as his princess?
10: Ladies, you look wonderful.
11: Thank you.
10: Sir is waiting for you in the main garden.
4: In honour of the occasion, the producers decide to give the grounds a complete makeover. Somewhat inexplicably, given it's only September, the manor is decked out in a frosty winter wonderland theme. There's fir shrubs, fairy lights, and an absurd amount of fake snow everywhere. Karina, the girl from the Thames boating date, is first to be summoned for her private chat with Matt.
6: You stood out from the very start. And I think you're one in a million.
4: He does look like he's going to throw up.
6: And I've come to a decision after a huge amount of deliberation and thought.
4: Oh, Karina.
6: And I'm going to ask you to leave the estate.
4: Even without the twist revealed, it's absolutely cutting. She's devastated. Considering how close they've grown during the course of the show, Matt's decision surprises me. And it seems like it surprises Karina too.
12: That's a horrible feeling to know that you were wrong all along. I like believed in something that was like just in my head.
4: Kimberly is the last one left standing, which means it's time for the moment we've all been waiting for.
6: I'm not Prince Harry.
13: Oh my God.
6: My name is Matthew.
13: Are you serious right now?
6: I'm an environmental consultant. I'm not from any status, wealth, or title. Everything else you have seen is the real me, though. They've just been some small fabrication.
4: The words, quote-unquote, small fabrications, like the whole show, the constant gaslighting and every single stunt for every episode over the course of a whole series. But that, and the humiliation that you have now had, the fact that you could be put into this position where you believe that it was Prince Harry for so long in a competitive environment, trying to think that you are going for this guy's heart. Don't worry, small fabrication. Oh, Jesus. And there's an added twist.
11: But what even Matt doesn't know is if she accepts him for who he really is, they'll be rewarded with $250,000.
4: Ridiculous. I love just throwing in money.
7: Does it change anything for you?
4: I want to throw up.
13: Not at all. I still like you just the same.
4: And with that, like a scene ripped straight out of a royal fairy tale, Matt and Kimberly ride off in a horse and carriage, a quarter of a mil richer, as fireworks light up the night sky. Okay, we get it, there's fireworks.
13: Do you still have a British accent, though?
7: This is exactly the same.
4: That finale was... rubbish.
14: To reach the final was, I mean, that was also a surreal experience for me in and of itself. The finale, I think, was the biggest shock of all, out of everything for me. I think, honestly, that was one of the most magical moments of my life. Who has a moment like that? You know, it really was something out of a fairy tale. It was so unexpected. And then you have this huge sense of relief that the process is over.
4: Kimberly may have been crowned the winner, but once filming wraps, it's not long before she and all the other contestants come crashing back to reality.
14: Karina and I went back to the hotel after that last episode. We were allowed to speak with each other at that point. And she told me, she's like, Kim, and we were laughing hysterically about this. She goes, I'll be honest. She goes, I was just really upset because I really thought that it was Prince Harry. She goes, now that I know it's just some guy, I'm not upset at all anymore.
4: After weeks of filming, countless dates, catfights and competition, the women are finally ready to come home. One by one, they're put on separate flights back to the States. They pack their bags, wave goodbye to Reading, and get ready for their return home. It isn't long, however, before the insanity of what they've just been through starts to sink in.
14: That was a very scary time, I think. I try to go along with my daily routine and get back to my life as best as I could.
4: There's a looming realization that now the shoot is over, the women's time at the Manor House is about to be broadcast in front of millions of people.
14: Until they actually announced that it was, a part of me didn't think that the show was actually going to be aired. You get these mixed emotions. You have your friends, your family, people that are really excited for you, but you're terrified to actually see the finished product.
4: Up until now, the women think they've been cast in a show called Dream Date. None of them knew the show's real title.
14: When I found out over the radio that it was called I Want to Marry Harry, I pulled over to the side of the road and I called my mom. I was like, oh my God, this is going to be terrible. The name of the show is horrible. It's going to be awful. They're saying all these horrible things about us.
4: Even before the first episode is released, public vitriol begins pouring out from both sides of the Atlantic. Just the trailer is enough to send people into a frenzy.
15: There were really mean people on social media and Twitter. So that part wasn't great. You know, no one wants to get hate mail.
4: Megan, who, as you know by now, isn't afraid to speak her mind, is cast as the villain of the show. She becomes a particular target of hateful comments.
15: I knew going into it, it wasn't going to be sunshine and ice cream, but that doesn't feel good.
4: Even though she's technically the winner, Kimberly isn't spared either. None of the girls are.
14: You are getting a lot of comments from people saying, you know, this is so stupid. I can't wait to see these girls make a fool of themselves. They deserve all the heartbreak in the world.
4: What was your reaction to reading those comments?
14: I kind of expected the reaction to go in that direction, of course. I mean, I would have thought the exact same thing.
16: Of course, if you were chosen and cast on this show because you wanted to marry Harry, fine. But you weren't. You were cast on this because you just wanted to have a great dating experience and meet somebody nice.
14: Right. And you constantly feel like you're defending yourself about it and trying to explain to people at that time what I was feeling. I was still confused. And it was like, I didn't really know if it was him. I sometimes I did, sometimes I didn't. And people would ask, like, well, what do you mean? Like, it's hard to explain what that whole process was actually like. Understanding that is very difficult unless you've actually gone through it. And so I have over the years gotten a lot of questions about like the whole setup, the whole brainwashing process. And I do think a lot of it, some of it has to do with being young. We were all very young going on the show, very impressionable at the time. So there is that aspect of, I guess, being a little naive. And then there's the ethical question of, is it ethical to do this on a show to people?
4: Remember in a previous episode, we talked about duty of care, how production companies have a responsibility to take care of contestants during and after filming. It's probably obvious by this point, but actively choosing to conceal the title of the show from contestants, well, that in my mind feels like a pretty obvious violation of the producer's duty of care. Show titles change during the course of production from time to time, but as we heard from Danny in episode 2, the title for this show was the very first thing he had thought of. By naming the series I Wanna Marry Harry, producers are suggesting to viewers that Kimberly, Megan, and the rest of the contestants have chosen to audition specifically because they think they'll get a chance to meet a prince. In reality, the first time any of the girls suspect that they are dating a prince is when Matt touches down in his helicopter in episode 1.
17: Maybe this sounds like very like gullible and naive, but I didn't think they could lie to us. Like, I thought like that was something that you didn't do. Like, on reality TV.
4: I ask Megan if she feels like she's owed an apology by the producers. Given everything the women have been through, her answer surprises me.
17: I could see how other women felt betrayed and lied to by production. I kind of went into it as, like, this is the job. I'm here to experience these things, give a reaction, make great TV, and get out of here as unscathed as possible. So I kind of looked at it as a transactional relationship. I didn't take any of it personally.
4: As far as Megan is concerned, you make a devil's bargain when you sign up for a reality TV show. You have to go in with your eyes open, she says, because you're agreeing to take part in something knowing you won't have control over how the final product is packaged. I understand that. Megan is right. You do have to be careful when signing up for a reality TV competition. But even so, I think there's something about the way this show was marketed that meant that the women never really stood a chance against the public. And that's just not a gut feeling either. It's something I heard, explicitly, from one of the show's producers.
18: As we get further into the edit, into post-production, I think that the British sensibility of, oh, these American girls are so dumb. They believe this is Prince Harry. How could these girls be so gullible? That sort of led the way in terms of story and in terms of story structure.
4: That's Rebecca Eisen. Before working on I Wanna Marry Harry, she produced shows like The Bachelor and The Bachelorette. As far as Rebecca is concerned, the women never really stood a chance against the public. According to her, the way the show was structured and edited all but guaranteed they'd be a laughingstock.
18: We set out to make a fairy tale love story that had a little spice, had a little sass, but in the end had the potential to still be a fairy tale and still have a happy TV ending. And because we spent so much time making fun of our cast members, it was difficult to fall in love with them and to root for them, to either find love or find a connection. We could barely like them, let alone get invested in them and their stories.
4: As for whether the women ever really bought into the idea that Matt was a prince,
18: I just didn't remember them being so convinced. And period. I just didn't remember them being so convinced.
4: Look, I will be honest with you. When Rebecca said that in our interview, I truly had no idea how to process it. All this time I've been trying to think about whether the women really did believe Matt was Prince Harry. And now, one of the producers, one of the people literally making the show, says that even she doesn't think that any of them bought it. That seems wild. I mean, just how much reality was there really in his dating show? The women became a national laughingstock because everyone thought they'd fallen for this ridiculous deception. But now it seems, not even the producers felt like they'd been hoodwinked. So what were we laughing at after all? After I wrapped up my interview with Rebecca, Natalia and I sent out a bunch of emails and messages trying to find anyone else who'd actually worked on the show. Not Danny, not the contestants, people who were in the room whilst the filming was happening. It takes us months before we hear back from people, but eventually I get a response back from another producer, a guy called James Peters. After a few pleasantries, I tell James why I reached out to him. I tell him, one of the things I'm most interested in, the reason why I'm making this podcast in the first place, is to try to work out whether any of the girls actually believed they were dating a prince.
19: I think throughout filming, how well the central premise, the lie, the ruse was working sort of changed. Sometimes we thought, oh yeah, definitely. And then other times we think, oh, what if none of them believe it? And I think also this, the critique of, oh, silly Americans, says more about a British audience than it does about Americans.
4: I asked James what he means. Did he doubt that the women ever believed Matt was a prince? James explains it was his job to set up the dates. On one of these dates, Kimberly and two other contestants were taken to London for a day trip. Just as the day is wrapping up, Kimberly and the others are bundled into the back of a car, ready to be sent back to Reading.
19: And then they were in the back of a car, just waiting to get the queue to send them off. I sort of, you know, sighed, chilling out, turned round, and right behind me, next to where the car was parked, was a card shop. It's the sort of shops that sell tourist tat. And in the window facing the car, floor to ceiling, were loads of cardboard face masks with the eyes cut out of members of the royal family, including, obviously, what seemed like about 700 Prince Harry's. And I just remember thinking, oh my God! Sort of turning back round, trying to cover the car with my body in a sort of subtle, don't look this way, in between the card shop and the finalists, and sort of manically motioning to one of my colleagues to get the driver to sort of drive forward 20 feet away from this shop. Yeah, just ridiculously stressful. I remember at the end of the day saying to one of the execs, you know, oh my God, this happened. And they were a bit like, oh, don't worry about it.
4: This sighting risked having the whole house of cards come toppling down. But James is told, don't worry about it. So he just crosses his fingers and hopes no one has seen it. As I later find out, one of them had.
14: That was a big moment for me.
4: Here's Kimberly again, the winner of the show.
14: I think when I actually did see the mask, it was like it jolted me right back into reality. And it really just opened up my eyes to what was happening. And it was like, oh my God, that's what Prince Harry looks like. This guy is not Prince Harry. My jaw just like to the floor, because it was just such validation, you know, like thinking that you're going crazy this whole time and that you're the stupid one. And just having that moment, I just felt so justified in all my questions and all my resistance to everything. And so when I got back to the estate, they had one of the producers come into my room and she sat me down and she was very clever. I give her so much credit. She said to me, so I'm hearing that you saw some kind of a mask of Prince Harry's head with no eyeballs. So she spun it as if it were such a crazy, disturbing thing that I witnessed and made it sound as if, like, I wasn't well psychologically. You know, are you okay? You know, is this really getting to you? Have you not been sleeping well? And I knew at that moment what she was trying to do. So I didn't fight it. I didn't want her to think that I was going to go back and tell the other girls or that I was going to say something on camera or to Matt about it. And I just said, you know, yeah, you know, maybe that's what it was. Maybe I'm just really tired. And they're like, you know, he looks different. I think the authority bubble burst just a little bit at that point. I just thought, like, okay, they're grasping at straws here. They know I'm onto them now. And it felt kind of good to regain that power back. And it's like you're on the same page now. It's like, okay, I'll keep this little secret. I won't say anything, but just letting you know, I know.
16: It seems like this whole show was a fabrication. Everyone from the producers to the contestants was just playing along. But once I Wanna Marry Harry was released, none of that really mattered anymore. The women got judged as if they really did believe that they were dating a prince. That's what we were told, and none of us questioned it. So what does this all mean? What does this story say about us, about reality TV, and the way that we consume it?
3: 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This is the CBC Podcast Showcase, and we will be back next week with the final episode. 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Split Screen, The Bachelor of Buckingham Palace is produced by Energy in Motion and Vespucci. It's hosted by Scott Bryan. Their team includes Natalia Rodriguez, Ivor Manley, Winnie Simon, Thomas Curry, and Matt Willis. And if you want to know what other podcasts CBC has in store, why not subscribe to Sounds Good, the CBC podcast newsletter? 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Thank you for listening.

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3: From CBC News, The World This Hour, I'm Neil Herland. NATO defense ministers are meeting in Brussels today. David McGuinty is Canada's defense minister. He spoke with reporters this morning and boasted that Canada is finally pulling its weight in the alliance.
4: Canada's particularly pleased to be here for the first time after meeting its 2% GDP target. Actually over 2%, and we're well on track for our 3.5% target. Putting together the plans necessary to meet that target and, of course, the 5% target by 2035.
3: Canada's defense minister also says it's time to start talking about ending the war in Ukraine because too many people are dying. The Alberta government is giving a one-time cash payment to taxpayers to help with the rising cost of living. But as Julia Wong reports, the $100 a person payment is raising some eyebrows.
5: How did life get this expensive?
6: Affordability on the mind of Alberta Premier Danielle Smith as her government announces a rebate program that will put $100 into the wallets of nearly 3.4 million Albertans 18 and older. The province has seen a windfall from soaring oil prices, and Smith explains the new rebate replaces a fuel tax relief
5: and
6: program.
5: And so they would have paid on average $65 in taxes over the past quarter, and so it's $35 more than they would have got.
6: University of Calgary economist Trevor Toombs says the rebate makes sense.
7: The size of the rebate is pretty well calibrated to the size of the financial hit that the average Albertan has experienced.
6: But a payout of this size could blow back on Smith, according to Brendan Boyd, a political science professor at McEwen University.
8: You open yourself up to the criticism of, well, this isn't going to make any difference.
6: Whether it does or not will be up to Albertans to decide. Julia Wong, CBC News, Edmonton.
3: 9 years ago, former U.S. President Barack Obama left the White House. Today, his presidential center opens in Chicago with a star-studded ceremony. But as Magda Garbasalase reports, don't expect the current president to show up.
9: Bring your family, bring your friends.
10: It's a legacy-making milestone for Barack and Michelle Obama. The Obama Presidential Center opens today with a star-studded celebration. Christina Aguilera, Bruce Springsteen, and John Legend are just some of the big acts set to take the stage. But one notable figure won't be at the event, President Donald Trump. Trump, who has criticized the Obama project, has faced some hits to his own ambitions lately. Hoda Harrington is an American history and politics lecturer at University College Cork in Ireland. She says when it comes to comparing Trump and the legacy of the Obamas,
11: they have high cultural legitimacy. I don't think that is something that we can say about the Trumps.
10: Magda Gebrselassie, CBC News, Toronto.
3: It's been nearly a year since wildfire ravaged Newfoundland's Conception Bay North. Now people are rebuilding. Laura Howells reports.
12: Fires consumed more than 200 homes in this area last year, burning over 10,000 hectares, rare destruction for this province, leaving tree skeletons and blackened ground. But now, construction also dots the landscape.
13: So there's a lot of houses being built here right now.
12: Mark Plowman is deputy mayor for a town in the region.
13: It's some relief because some of them have been living in, other accommodations or trailers, since the fire.
12: But not everyone can rebuild.
13: People who didn't have insurance still, looking for how they might be able to return to the community.
12: Jo Hogan hopes her new house is ready soon, but it doesn't get her old life back. Fire forced family to move farther away.
14: I feel like I lost my daughter and my children.
12: She's nervous about the coming fire season, but looks forward to simple pleasures.
15: I just can't wait to go home, go to bed.
12: Laura Howells, CBC News, Conception Bay North.
3: Team Canada is back on the pitch at the World Cup today with Canada playing Qatar in Vancouver. Last week, Canada tied Bosnia in its first game. And that is your World This Hour. For CBC News, I'm Neil Herland.
0: 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I'm Saroja Coelho. Next, from the BBC, People Fixing the World.
16: Every year, around 5 million people are bitten by snakes. Hundreds of thousands are left with life-changing injuries, and unfortunately, many of them die. So today we'll meet the snake man of Nepal and a scientist in Malaysia as we hear about ways to prevent and treat snake bites.
17: We want to see zero snake bite death, and once there is no death at all because of snake bite, we'll celebrate that day. We want everyone to be snake protector.
16: From the BBC World Service, I'm Myra Anubi, and this is People Fixing the World. What would you do if you came face to face with a snake? Would you run, scream, maybe attack it? The first few moments are really important. One wrong decision could mean you get bitten, and some snake bites can cause paralysis, and in some serious cases, death. In 2017, the World Health Organization added snake bite to its list of neglected tropical diseases, putting it in the same category as rabies and dengue fever. And the people worst affected tend to be among the poorest in the world, farmers and labourers living and working alongside snakes in the tropical regions across sub-Saharan Africa and Asia. For instance, Nepal is home to around 90 species of snake, including venomous ones. 40,000 people are bitten every year, with anything between 1,000 to 3,000 fatalities annually. But get this, a lot of snake bite incidents are actually preventable. It's something that one man in Nepal has been trying for a long time to build awareness of. Dev Narayan Mandal has a simple but creative way of getting communities to change the way they respond when a snake turns up in their village. We sent our reporter, Craig Langren, to the very south of the country, close to the border with India, a region called Terai, to meet the snake man and see his work in action.
18: I'm sitting outside with Dev in a small village just a few miles from Janakpur, which is famous for being the birthplace of the Hindu goddess Sita. We're sat on a small table in front of some traditional wooden buildings which comprise Dev's office. It's hot here. And it's humid too, the perfect habitat for snakes. Dev grew up in this part of the country, but left as a teenager to work in wildlife conservation in India. But he kept hearing the same news again and again from back home.
17: Every day that one person died in that village, I knew that if I leave my job and come back to my village and I start working on the ground, spreading all my information, I can save people dying from snake bite.
18: So in 2012, Dev decided it was finally time to come home. He set up an organisation called Mithila Wildlife Trust, and his initial plan was simple. Working alone, he'd go village to village talking to people about snakes. However, it turned out that nobody wanted to listen, so he decided to change his approach.
17: I personally started rescuing snake because I had experienced that when I am rescuing snake, there is always 50 to 100 people standing around. And then I changed my strategy. So instead of walking through the villages and begging everyone to listen, I started rescuing snake. Mm-hmm. And when I was going to rescue snakes, they were already gathering. So I was rescuing snake, keeping snake in center, mm-hmm. and then explaining all my information. So it was easier for me to do awareness program. So my main motto was awareness program.
18: And that's the insight at the heart of everything Dev does. The snake rescues aren't just about removing a dangerous animal. They're a way into starting a conversation. Each rescue draws a crowd, and each crowd becomes a classroom. Literally, as we were sat here chatting, a call came in on WhatsApp to the snake rescue hotline, and apparently there's been a sighting of what looks like a venomous snake inside somebody's house. So we're about to jump in the car and head down there. Before we leave, Dev quickly shows me the kit he's going to pack to take with us.
19: Oh yeah, so this is what you've got in your hand. These really long gloves that look like they'd go up to the elbow.
17: And snake bag. And this is a rescue hook.
19: Right, snake okay. Hook. It looks a bit like, you know, Captain Hook.
17: Yeah, yes.
19: I wouldn't want to be on the end of that.
17: Yes.
18: After about 45 minutes or so, we reach the village. Biswajit, the young guy who made the call, pulls up on a motorbike and leads us down a narrow alleyway towards his house.
17: Okay, let's get down and see the rescue.
20: वो ही मैं सेहत यार.
21: सांप क्या? घर में आए थे ना?
22: I was with my mom and sister. We were very frightened when we saw the snake. We had the number for Dev, so we called and spoke to him.
18: The snake's been spotted under a large wooden cabinet in the courtyard. Dev's lead catcher, Subodh, a quiet, experienced guy who's been working with Dev for years, starts carefully digging through rubble and debris, trying to find it.
19: Just standing right at the back of the crowd that's gathered as they're just trying to pry up this large slab of concrete to see if the snake's under there. I'm standing as far back as I can, but even here it's mildly terrifying, to be honest. Not the best with snakes. Probably not the best person to be doing this story, but there you go.
18: And then Subodh holds something up.
23: Nepali name, Todia Sarpa.
24: Non-venomous snake, keelback. Nepali name Todia Sarpa. This is a non-venomous water snake. We'll release it back near water.
19: The snake he's pulled out looks like a large grey worm, to be honest. It's absolutely tiny. And he's just letting it crawl all over his hand. So there they are, right at the bottom of this silver bin. Six of them.
18: While Subodh rescues the snakes, Dev is already working the crowd, handing out posters and talking to the 30-odd villagers gathered around.
17: We have posters including all the venomous and non-venomous snakes. So I taught them how to take reference of this poster and identify whether it is venomous or non-venomous snakes.
18: But it's not safe for these snakes to go back into the pond behind the house. Too many people have seen them now. So we drive to a quiet wetland nearby.
17: We try to maintain the distance between rescue and release. And if you release in the same pond, someone will go and kill the snake.
19: Right, okay.
17: So now, as you can see, no one is here. So no one even come to know whether we have released here or not. And before anyone see the snake, it will already slither and hide in the grass.
19: The snakes are being gently tipped back into the water. There they go, they're just floating off in the water there, swimming away.
18: While we're driving back, another call comes in on the hotline. Dev tells me they usually get two or three calls every day. This time, someone's reporting a python up a tree on a farm about an hour or so north from where we are. The light's fading by the time we arrive. As with the first call out, the snake catcher's arrival draws a crowd.
19: But even from here, I can see a massive beige-coloured snake sort of lying down lazily on one of the long branches of this tree that's sort of leaning out across the path in front of us.
17: That's Burmese python. Yeah, in photo it was looking very bigger. Mm-hmm. Now it's very small in size, and we are going to take it out from this farm and release straight away in the forest.
19: So they're just trying to slowly, gently coax the snake down off its comfortable perch and through the plastic funnel and into the black bag. Oh, there it is, and he's got it in his hand. It's wriggling around a little bit. and there we go. Bit of a wriggle, but in it goes eventually. It's gone relatively quietly, actually. I was expecting a bit more drama, to be honest.
18: It turns out that this is just a baby, not a danger to anyone, but the farm workers are frightened. Without Dev's team, this snake would have almost certainly been killed, and the farm workers would have been at greater risk of being bitten. Dev has trained up a network of almost 40 rescuers spread across more than 300 villages. But these rescues are only one part of what Dev does. The other half is education, running workshops in the villages, teaching people how to identify snakes and what to do if they're bitten. We jump in the car and drive over to one. On the way, I ask Dev about safety. In 14 years, has anyone on his team ever been bitten?
17: We have rescued more than 10,000 snakes throughout Nepal now. And there is not even a single bite. Like, we are 100% dedicated, and like we are 100% focused on the snakes.
19: So we've just driven for about 45 minutes and we're at a school in a small village. It's about 7 o'clock, so it's just got dark, but the school playground is still full of children as well as adults.
18: It feels like the whole village has turned out. People are sitting around in plastic chairs in the school courtyard. There's a faint smell of wood smoke drifting in from the nearby houses.
19: Everyone seems pretty excited. And there we go. A picture of a king cobra has popped up on the makeshift projector screen.
18: Dev plugs in the projector and starts running through pictures of local snakes. What's venomous, what's not, and crucially, what to do if you're bitten. And then he plays a video. It tells the story of a young man who gets bitten by a snake. His family take him to a faith healer instead of the hospital. By the time they eventually do get him to a doctor, it's too late. He dies. But if they'd brought him in just a little bit earlier, his life could have been saved. And that's the message Dev is trying to get across. In this part of Nepal, a snake bite isn't always treated as a medical emergency. It's treated as a spiritual curse. So the first instinct isn't always to rush to hospital. It's to call a priest, and that costs time.
17: 42% cases directly go to traditional faith healers and waste their first important hour in snake bite cases. First hour is known as golden hour.
18: After the workshop, I speak to one of the villagers, a softly spoken middle-aged man called Ram Yadav.
1: I learnt today that if you delay getting treatment, it can lead to death. Now we have awareness, and we know we should take the patient to hospital immediately to get treatment. Before, people used to kill the snake first, but now we have understood we should not kill them.
2: So Craig Langren, who brought us that report, has since slithered into the studio. Craig, I'm happy that you didn't come with a snake. Usually I know you bring back stuff from your trip.
18: There's no way you would have caught me with a snake, Myra. I'm absolutely terrified of them. You know, when I was on that first call out and six snakes were pulled out of somebody's courtyard, I was hiding right at the back of the crowd. So no need to worry about that.
2: I mean, the other thing that really struck me really about this project is it's not just about protecting the people. It's actually about rescuing snakes.
18: Yeah, that's a really important part of it. You know, so the vast majority of the snakes Dev's team rescue are completely harmless. But without that rescue service, they'd be killed out of fear. But snakes play a vital role in the ecosystem. They keep rodent populations down, and that in turn protects crops. So protecting snakes actually protects food supplies too.
2: And Dev, you know, Nepal's snake man, he speaks so fondly of these creatures. He says that deaths have dropped, which is quite impressive, the stats that he gives. But these are his numbers, right?
18: Yes, they are, Myra. So Dev told me that he and his team physically visit every snake bite treatment centre and every faith healer across the district. And what they found is that the mortality rate in their areas dropped from, say, around 11% to basically zero. But it's worth pointing out that these aren't peer-reviewed statistics. It's community-collected data, and if you go to the official government figures, they tell a slightly different story. So Dev says that the government records around 200 snake bite deaths a year in Nepal, whereas his data suggests the real number might be closer to 3,000.
2: That is a massive gap between 200 and 3,000. Why is that the case?
18: According to Dev, it's because lots of snake bite victims in the region never even make it to hospital in the first place. So they either die at home or at a faith healer's place. And those deaths often aren't recorded. So you end up with this massive gap in the data.
2: I mean, though, it's clear that the people you spoke to seem to be more aware. The fact that they called Dev instead of killing the snakes says that some change is happening. This is People Fixing the World from the BBC World Service with me, Myra Anubi. Today, we're talking about ways to prevent the risk of snake bites. I've still got our reporter, Craig Langren. And Craig, I'm wondering, I mean, avoiding the snake bites is one thing, but there's also a problem after you've been bitten.
18: Yeah, often in remote places, it can just take ages and ages to get people to the hospital. And then even if someone does get to the hospital in time, there's another problem. Often, doctors simply don't know which snake bit the patient, and that makes choosing the right treatment a guessing game at best, which can sometimes be the difference between life and death.
2: And it's a shame because, as we were saying earlier, death by snake bites in many cases can be prevented. But Craig, we're all about solutions here, and you've come across something else that could help.
18: Yes, this time in Malaysia. I went to a lab in the capital, Kuala Lumpur, where a researcher thinks he's found a clever way to take the guesswork out of treatment. Here at Monash University, Dr. Shafiq Asnawi is showing me around his lab. It's a cool clinical room with long grey benches, syringes, pipettes, and in a small cabinet to one side, some tiny jars. I head over and pick one up.
4: You can touch it, but well, yeah. Now it's safe, yeah?
18: I really shouldn't shake it around like that.
4: it should be all right. It's tightly kept.
18: What I'm holding here is dried snake venom. Liquid venom extracted from a snake's fangs that's been freeze-dried into crystals or powder. This one just looks like a few grains of sand at the bottom of the jar. It looks like little yellowish crystals.
4: Yep, correct. Yeah. But it's still deadly enough.
18: Yeah. Even in this form, if you're not careful, this stuff can kill you, which is why this cabinet stays locked.
4: The venom originally would come in liquid form, so it's almost like a modified saliva of a snake itself, right? So we freeze it, we put it inside the freeze dryer, and then it would turn out to be that crystal grains that you see just now.
18: It's literally killer saliva.
4: Yeah, exactly. For sure.
18: So that's what Shafiq works with. But the problem he's trying to solve is this. Current antivenoms are species specific. Traditionally, they're made by injecting a small

0: guess. And if they get it wrong, it's not just that the antivenom doesn't work, it can actually make things worse.
1: If you got bitten by a pit viper and the doctor administers cobra antivenom, so it might not be effective in neutralizing the toxins, you would have a lot of allergy reactions.
0: An antivenom that works against lots of different species would mean that doctors don't need to know which snake bit the patient before they start treating them. So how exactly is Shafiq trying to solve this? Well, his approach starts with a simple question. Instead of trying to identify which snake bit the patient, what if you could make an antivenom that targets the things most snake venoms have in common? His team have been breaking down the venom of different species, protein by protein, looking for shared toxic molecules. And the tool they use for that sits in a small, freezing cold room across the corridor from the lab. There are two machines in here. The first is a liquid chromatography machine. It's separating the venom into its individual proteins. The spectrometer is taking those separated proteins and breaking them down even further, turning liquid into gas and sorting the molecules by size and by weight.
2: It's almost like a fingerprint for that particular molecule itself.
0: And what they found is that venoms from completely different species share a lot of the same toxic proteins. The same dangerous molecules keep turning up again and again and again in snakes that aren't even closely related. So the idea is if you can identify those shared toxins, you can develop antibodies that target what most venoms have in common, rather than making a separate antivenom for every single species. And the early results are promising. Shafiq's team tested their approach on mice using venom from six different snake species, including cobras, king cobras, and pit vipers.
1: We managed to show very high survival rates across all of our test subjects. Our antibody can actually cover both neurotoxic and the hemotoxic snakes, so basically vipers and cobras. So this is the start of, I call it, a universal antibody approach.
0: So in simple terms, they've made an antibody that works against both main types of deadly snake venom, the kind that attacks your central nervous system and the kind that causes uncontrolled bleeding. Now, it's important to point out that Shafiq's not the only scientist chasing a broader antivenom, but he's confident that his approach could be the one that works.
1: We want to reduce the guesswork. We want to make sure that if a hospital stocked in an antivenom, it's just one type of antivenom, and hopefully it can be produced at maybe at a cheaper price, so that every hospital, especially those countries that are in need of antivenoms, have access to it.
3: So Craig, how far away is this from actually being used in a hospital?
0: Shafiq was pretty upfront about this with me. He thinks it could be years, perhaps even up to a decade. The thing is, there's still a lot of testing to do, clinical trials, and it gets expensive quickly. And it probably won't cover every snake species on every continent on the planet, but it could cover the most common ones in a given region, which would be a massive step forward.
3: I wonder, are there like snakes whose venom is just too different for this to work on?
0: Quite possibly, yes. And that's one of the main challenges here. Venom varies a lot. So even the same species of snake can have different venom depending on where it lives, what it eats, what the climate is like in that particular region. So there's a lot more profiling to do. But the early results are encouraging. And I think what's exciting here is that Shafiq's trying to create a blueprint that other researchers in other countries could adapt for their own region too.
3: The kind of thing we like to hear on the programme. Thank you, Craig.
0: Thanks, Myra.
3: From solutions to snake bites to stopping human trafficking. Next week, we're in Nepal again and other parts of the world hearing about many ways that we can make our world a better place. Until then, I'm Myra Anubi and thanks for listening.
4: That was People Fixing the World, and this is CBC Radio 1. Now, from Australia's Radio National, this is What the Duck, a show that explores some of the most unusual elements of our natural world.
5: Look, as far as sexual reproduction without any sex goes, the most famous of all products of misconception is Jesus.
6: There are four accounts of the life of Jesus in the Christian New Testament.

0: This is Dr. Meredith Lake, the host of Soul Search on ABC Radio National, a historian who has looked in depth at the Bible and all its ins and outs.
1: One of them, the Gospel of Matthew, that one does give you a little bit. It quotes an older text from the Jewish scriptures, it's complicated, written hundreds of years before the birth of Jesus, that talks about a virgin giving birth to a son. But the people who read the original text didn't think it was about Jesus.
0: Not unless they could see into the future, I suppose.
1: And he talks about how Mary was pledged to be married to Joseph, but before they came together, she was found to be pregnant, quote, through the Holy Spirit. So that's Matthew's gospel.
0: And the Christian Bible isn't the only place chock-a-block full of interesting stories about immaculate conceptions and special extracurricular circumstances. There's Romulus and Remus, Krishna, Huitzilopochtli, the Aztec sun god, Huan Di, the yellow emperor, and even the wizard Merlin, whose mum was a nun and whose father was apparently an incubus.
1: There are even stories of Roman emperors apparently conceived in this way. So it's not unique to the storytelling of Christian and Jewish writers.
0: Or the Islamic tradition either.
1: So there's a whole history of stories about women having babies when they thought that wasn't possible, and then that child growing up to do something amazing for their communities. They're tapping into a narrative trope there, and so the emphasis is often not on how did the baby come to be. It's more about life out of nothing, an idea of creation when there was no hope and there was no life, that somehow by the agency of the divine becoming possible in the world.
0: But I hear that and I think to myself, it's like nature took one look at humanity's paltry efforts at virgin births as symbols of promise, dreamt up from the depths of hopelessness, and said, hold my beer. Sex is weird. And look, Jesus hung out with a couple of representatives of the adult entertainment industry, so I'm pretty sure he knew all about it as well. And look, I heard he was all about sharing the love, right? So I'm sure he'd subscribe to this series if he had a smartphone. Do pray for me. I'm Ann Jones, and this is Sex is Weird, a series by What the Duck. How we, and I mean almost everything on Earth really, have come to be on this planet is through a whole heap of really weird activities. Boners, orgasms, stamens, cloacal winking, and seasonal dance-offs. Which is sort of why I find it fascinating that humans have an interest in virgin births at all. Because surely being conceived in the Himalayas by a mummy and a daddy snow leopard with dazzling white fur and tails longer than history is actually pretty amazing all in itself. Why is extraordinary conception an apparent pathway to greatness? And does any of this actually have a basis in biology? You know, sexual reproduction, but without having sex with someone else. I think that some of the most flexible lovers in all of the world are plant lovers.
2: Plants are very sexual and they're being sexual all the time.
0: Dr. Michael Whitehead would know. He's an evolutionary ecologist whose PhD focused on sexual deception in plants.
2: Actually, one of the things we most love about plants is the embodiment of their sexuality, and that's the flowers.
0: Yeah, so it makes sense that we give them to each other when we're trying to bang, right?
2: That's it. They started it. Plants, they have a few ways of dividing their sexual function. There are species that have male and female plants.
0: Heteronormative plant alert.
2: So cannabis is one of the most famous examples where you have female plants that only ever bear female flowers and male plants that only ever bear male flowers, and they can only mate male to female.
0: I find this funny and ironic that cannabis adheres to traditional gender roles. But the vast majority of plants are not like this.
2: On the other end of the spectrum, fully hermaphrodite plants where each flower is capable of female and male function. So they produce pollen, but they also accept pollen and produce seeds. They're doing both the male thing and the female thing. So most plants are hermaphrodites.
0: Which brings in the whole question of fertilizing yourself or, alternatively, trying to avoid doing that. In plants, self-fertilization is called selfing.
2: Plants can fertilize themselves between flowers on the same plant or even within the same flower. That's selfing.
0: So on one hand, fertilising yourself is super convenient, say if you wash up on a remote island with no other plants in sight. But it can lead to what is called inbreeding depression, where you multiply your bad genes and you wind up with offspring that are unfit, that can't grow as well, or they're not able to flower or something like that.
2: There's an evolutionary imperative to avoid selfing, and there's lots of different ways to do that. But one particularly interesting way, I think, is they can actually manipulate pollinator behavior to avoid moving pollen within the same plant.
0: Side note, because plants are generally rooted, it means that they can't go and find themselves a mate. So they have to co-opt a helper to do that. A helper of a completely different species, or perhaps even the wind. The majority of plant sex acts are threesomes.
2: Tobacco plants produce many flowers per plant. They're all flowering at the same time, so there's opportunities to self within the same plant. But they lace their nectar with nicotine, and it turns out that hummingbirds really dislike nicotine. They can learn to tolerate it, but they don't like the taste. So they'll have a little sip, and then they're kind of out of there. They're going to try something else. Whereas if that nectar wasn't laced with nicotine, they'd sit there and they'd drink up the whole flower and then move on to the next whole flower and they'd drink up all the nectar once again. Whereas if you can persuade your pollinator not only to visit your flowers but to rack off quickly, then you're more likely to be exporting pollen.
0: So we have greedy hummingbirds and needy plants to thank for cigarettes. This example does show the lengths that have been travelled in increments over the course of evolution to avoid selfing, because you want to avoid inbreeding. But Michael says it's a phenomenally small amount of outcrossing of sex with other individuals that needs to happen to keep plant populations healthy.
2: You don't actually require much mixing. I think that's the thing that is counterintuitive about it, that you can have quite narrow and insular populations that just require like an influx of a new individual or an outcross mating event once every 20, 30 generations or something. That's the level of gene flow that's sufficient to make a huge difference between something going down the path to extinction and propagation and adaptation into the future.
0: It's beneficial for plants to be able to fertilise each other, fertilise themselves, and to have the flexibility to overcome situations that occur around them. Could it be that Jesus was born of a selfing event, but in a mammal, a human? Was Mother Mary a simultaneous hermaphrodite who could self-inseminate? This would actually be no less miraculous, as far as I can tell, than being conceived by the Holy Spirit. Because as far as we know, there is one species of vertebrate that is able to self-inseminate. That is, provide the male and the female gametes to make a baby without contact with another individual. It's the mangrove killifish. This is a small, silvery-grey slip of a fish with a black spot at the top of its tail, which looks a little bit like the eye on the side of its head. Which way is which? Actually, it's both. It can self-produce both sperm and eggs and fertilise itself. But this sort of having sex with yourself isn't the only way that nature produces apparently immaculate conceptions.
3: Freckle is an oscillated eagle ray. She's one of a group that's currently housed in captivity at Sea Life Sydney Aquarium.
0: Libby Eyre is a biologist who lives in Sydney, and she used to look after Freckle the ray.
3: Freckle is also a rather nervous ray. She's a bit of a manipulative ray.
0: Okay, a manipulative stingray sounds like a brilliant character for a Pixar movie.
3: She liked to get her way a lot. Very smart, like all the rays, but also if she didn't want to participate in a training session, she wouldn't come over to a training session.
0: I love her already. Freckle lived for about 9 years in a tank with other female rays. No males. They just hung out and gossiped and had pillow fights, I don't know.
3: Things started to change in early 2018 and we noticed that Freckle had developed a bit of a belly.
0: No shame in that.
3: We started taking a series of photos in, you know, the same spot as she was swimming past each day just to see how that belly was changing. And there was this sudden dawning of, oh, actually, maybe she's pregnant. There is this thing called parthenogenesis, and it had been recorded in oscillated eagle rays very rarely, and it was overseas.
0: Parthenogenesis. This is nature's virgin birth, a spontaneous pregnancy in a female. And Freckle was going to become a mother without ever having laid eyes on a male of her own species.
3: It was the 26th of July and noticed that Freckle no longer had a belly. And I was frantically running around the tunnel looking and I just saw this little floppy spotted piece of ravioli swimming around the tank.
0: Two of my all-time favourite things coming together, pasta and the absolute tea on people's dating lives. But Freckle made this look easy. She's got a little belly, she ate extra fish, she refused to do any work and popped out a ravioli. Why don't we all do it like that? Because actually having to do the sex, finding a partner, wooing, sharing bodily fluids, making that all a priority is a bit hard and a bit weird.
4: It really is.
0: Andrew Durso is our guest herpetologist, studier of reptiles for this series.
4: Not everyone does it, right? There's definitely even many snakes and lizards that are capable of asexual reproduction.
0: It's been observed in Komodo dragons and reticulated pythons.
4: There's many lizard species and at least one snake species where it's obligate, right? There are no males, only females, and so they just reproduce clonally.
0: This is different from Freckle because Freckle could sexually reproduce if she had access to a male and he met her standards. But these obligate species only reproduce through parthenogenesis, and thus they're always clones of the mother. Whiptail lizards, for example, are an American skinky-looking lizard who are always Elizabeth and never Elijah because they're always female. And they even partake in some good old pseudo-copulation.
4: Where they still have the behavior, copulatory behavior of one female with another, and that stimulates ovulation, but there's no sperm transfer because there's no sperm to transfer.
0: They do a bit of dry humping before they lay their own self-fertilized eggs. And there's even some of these parthenogenic lizzies, all named Elizabeth also, in Australia. Binose gecko, for example, has populations that are female only, though I could not find a reference as to whether they partake in the dry humping or not. So come on, research funding, where are your priorities?
5: But it's actually a much simpler life to just have one sex that produces offspring that are just the same as themselves. Don't have to find a mate, no problem with inbreeding, no sexually transmitted diseases. It's actually a much simpler way to be.
0: Michael Kearney from the University of Melbourne is effectively reviewing his own job on Earth as a male out of existence. Seriously though, Michael is a professor of biosciences and I really wanted to talk to him about Warramaba virgo.
5: It's a kind of grasshopper called a matchstick grasshopper, so that gives you an idea of what it looks like. It's quite colourful. It's green, but it's got yellow lines down its back and its face is painted with markings.
0: It lives in arid areas of Australia and you guessed it, all of them are called Grace the Grasshopper, not Greg, because it's all female, all the way to the top, baby.
5: Most grasshoppers will mate before they lay eggs.
0: Standard procedure.
5: But this particular one doesn't mate at all.
0: She's pure. She's virginal. She's absolutely not interested in you sliding into her DMs.
5: They're all female and they spontaneously produce eggs, put their eggs in the ground, and out of those eggs hop little clones of themselves. They've just done a very special thing with the way they make their eggs that allows them to do this trick of all female reproduction and cloning.
0: Ooh, tell me the special thing.
5: Oh, the trick. It's to do with meiosis. So this might take you back to high school biology, but meiosis is the cell divisions that produce the sex cells, so the eggs or the sperm.
0: Mitosis is where cells split to form two genetically identical cells. This happens in the most simple of organisms and it happens in the cells in your body. But for sexual reproduction, meiosis occurs, there's no T in it, and this is where a cell is produced with half the amount of chromosomes. The idea being that you're going to get the other half of the complement from a sexual partner. This is what makes a gamete, eggs and sperm, different from all of the other cells in an organism. It's got half the chromosomes.
5: So the sperm and egg cells have half the normal number, and when the fertilisation happens, it goes back up to the normal number.
0: Got it.
5: What these grasshoppers do is they double their chromosomes before they do meiosis, and then they just do a completely normal meiosis, and then they can turn into a grasshopper that's got exactly the same genes as the mother.
0: So they double their chromosomes, then they halve the doubled quantity. It is off the charts weird. But this particular chromosome trick isn't the only way that the human Mary might have gotten up the duff. And besides, plants self-fertilizing and grasshoppers cloning themselves doesn't really sound like the Messiah arriving on Earth, does it? But a zebra shark, that could be a god.
6: So we actually in Australia call them leopard sharks. Ooh. And that's because their adult forms are spotty and the babies are stripy, and they're the largest of the egg-laying sharks. Full size is a bit over 2 metres and maybe about 40 kilos.
0: Christine Dudgeon is with the University of Queensland and she's an ichthyologist. She studies sharks and rays. And the leopard sharks were in Townsville at Reef HQ Aquarium. And the shark that I want to talk about in particular is identified in the scientific papers like a secret agent 007, except she was called F1.
6: I'd call her Leonie.
0: Oh, that's her name. Her name?
6: Yeah.
0: Oh, Leonie makes her sound so much less scary, right?
6: Leonie was housed with a male named Leo, and they had many babies together. And this was actually becoming a problem because when they grow up and they're over 2 metres in length, that's quite hard to house all of them.
0: So they took Leo off to another tank and Leonie is in there by her lonesome. And what happens next? Eggs start appearing.
6: Sharks that are egg layers will lay eggs much like a chicken. So they will lay what we call wind eggs, which have nothing in them, or yolked eggs, but there's no embryo.
0: So like a chook without a rooster, Leonie was still laying, laying, laying.
6: But a couple of years later, some of her eggs had embryos in them.
0: Ooh.
6: None of these embryos developed to the point of hatching.
0: Oh.
6: The next year, however, she started laying eggs again.
0: Ooh.
6: And some of these eggs had embryos in them, and some of the eggs actually hatched.
0: Leonie had been a mother before. She had had access to a male, but it had been at least 2 years since then. How did she have shark chicks? Shark kittens. What do you call baby shark? Shark pups. How did she have shark pups?
6: There were essentially two potential explanations for it. So in the literature, they often talk about sperm storage in sharks, and this has been proposed to be up to around 4 years in one species.
0: So this is the idea that a female could hold on to sperm inside her, keep it viable, and use it to fertilise her own eggs, self-service style.
6: It could be sperm storage, but it also could be parthenogenesis, and we can test for that.
0: Because the genetics would show if it's come from a mummy and a daddy shark, or just a mummy being her own woman and getting shit done. So, were Leonie's babies little Leonie clones?
6: Yes, we found they were parthenotes, so we tested the last litter of pups that Leonie and Leo had together and could show that they were sexually produced. And then all of the pups after Leo had been removed, the embryos and the pups that developed, they were all parthenotes.
0: Incredible. Who broke the news to Leo?
6: You no longer need it.
0: You're no longer needed, mate. I joke, but it's amazing. And also, notice that Christine is being polite and she subtly corrected me. Leonie's second round of pups were not clones in this case. They're parthenodes.
6: The parthenode offspring are not clones.
0: Oh.
6: So clone is where the offspring is going to be genetically identical to the mother.
0: Like our matchstick grasshoppers.
6: And that's not what the parthenodes are.
0: This is a different type of parthenogenesis, and there are several sorts actually, each of them deploying a different genetic trick. In this one, the offspring end up with half the genetic diversity of the mother.
6: And you can think of this as extreme inbreeding.
0: Yikes, that does not sound ideal. This type of turn to parthenogenesis is often framed as a last resort for the female, that she must be under extreme stress when no male has ever been present, when she has no other option. It's been called a Hail Mary. I knew that extraordinary birth narrative trope would turn up again. But Leonie the Shark's case is quite novel because she had previously had babies the boring, normal, vanilla way with old Leo, and she switched reproductive modes after their breakup. She could have retired, but instead, she pulled out this miracle. So, Christine took this as a hint of what to research next. How much is parthenogenesis happening even when there is access to males?
6: What we're finding is that when we're screening across different facilities where there are males and females together and there's thought to be mating occurring, that parthenotes are still being produced.
0: So virgin births in sharks and rays might be way more common than we ever suspected before, but largely invisible without genetic testing. How much more is there out there? In Californian condors, a bird that almost went extinct, and actually that's why they've got heaps of genetic info on each individual, they recently found that two females had reproduced parthenogenically without genetic tests. We'd perhaps never have known this. You might notice that we haven't talked about any examples of parthenogenesis in mammals, apart from Jesus and other historical and mythological creatures. Most of this virgin birth stuff that happens on Earth is in plants and invertebrates, really. And on top of that, parthenogenesis has been observed in 80 taxa of vertebrates across fish, reptiles, and amphibians. But we have much less evidence, almost none, for this happening in mammals. This is because apparently there's certain genetic passcodes for mammals that must come from two parents. It's called genomic imprinting, and it sort of makes the puzzle pieces come together. I imagine this like two bank guards that both need to turn the key at the same time to unlock the vault of life. But nature doesn't seem to ever be held back by rules. And I know you're all wondering about it, so I've spent some time trawling through scientific literature about parthenogenesis in humans. If a human female does have a miraculous event in her reproductive tract, it might manifest as a teratoma, a sort of tumour, which can sometimes be organised to have body fat, hair, limbs, and even teeth. But without the male contribution, skeletal muscle doesn't develop, and this doesn't become a viable human baby. There are other cases of genetics being combined into what are called chimeras, like the mythical beasts that are made up of multiple animals. There was this boy who had two full sets of DNA expressed in different tissues in his body. He was mostly his mum and dad, but his blood had no father. It was only his mother's genetics. This sort of discovery has led to a controversial hypothesis that there might be mammalian parthenogenesis happening because if females are engaging in sexual intercourse, she may have no reason to raise the alarm about a virgin birth. So perhaps parthenogenic individuals go unnoticed. Maybe we will never know until there is much more comprehensive genetic testing of each individual human across Earth. Or we could all stop having sex, eh? And just see if anyone gets born. Sex is so weird, right? And you're listening to a series all about it produced by me, Anne Jones, and the What the Duck team at ABC Radio National. Stopping having sex is actually something that I'll be delving into in the next episode. Does all this rumpy-pumpy really have a future? Remember, if you've got some sort of issue going on in your relationships, you should drop me a line at whattheduck@abc.net.au. Are you perpetually single? Are you sick of being the alpha male? Are you just way too attractive to the opposite sex? Well, I'm hoping to use the Encyclopedia of Nature to help find some strategies and hints that we can apply to our everyday dating lives. Write to me at whattheduck@abc.net.au. From Australia, that was What the Duck.

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5: CBC News, The World This Hour. I'm Pat Philpott. The U.S. and Iran have signed their peace framework, with authorities in Switzerland saying the next stage of talks will begin there tomorrow. Among other things, the Memorandum of Understanding calls for the full resumption of maritime traffic through the Strait of Hormuz and the end of the war on all fronts, including Lebanon. The CBC's Crystal Gamansing has more from northern Israel.
6: This was not easy, I can tell you.
7: U.S. President Donald Trump signed the 14-point Memorandum of Understanding ending the war with Iran yesterday in France after the G7 gathering. He called it a major win. Iran's top negotiator, Mohammed Bakr Ghalibaf, called it a failure for the U.S. A senior Israeli official told Reuters there have been, quote, stubborn negotiations with the U.S. on the issue of continuing its deployment of troops in southern Lebanon. Yesterday, one Israeli soldier was killed, seven others wounded. The soldiers were walking near the Litani River when there was an explosion. Israel launched multiple strikes on Lebanon. It claims to be targeting sites used by the Iran-backed militia Hezbollah, flattening Lebanese communities in the south in the process. Crystal Gamansing, CBC News, Shlomi, in northern Israel.
5: Trump's deal with Iran is facing criticism in Washington, including from the president's own party. Senator Bill Cassidy of Louisiana posted on social media calling the agreement the worst foreign policy blunder in decades. Across the aisle, Democratic Senate Minority Leader Chuck Schumer slammed the deal.
8: We are worse off than we were when the war started. The Strait of Hormuz under greater Iranian control now than then. No guarantees in any way on nuclear. And of course, the price of gasoline is going to stay high for a long time.
5: Schumer says Trump has capitulated to the Iranians. U.S. Defense Secretary Pete Hegseth is telling his NATO counterparts that Europe must take responsibility for the defense of Europe. Defense ministers from the alliance's member states are meeting in Brussels. Hegseth is telling them that the U.S. is launching a review on the positioning of American forces in Europe.
9: Make no mistake about it, this will be a real review. It will be designed to ensure that NATO is moving fast and irreversibly toward Europe leading, stepping up to take primary responsibility for the defense of Europe, stepping up to ensure our forces are postured for America's global needs.
5: Hegseth is also lashing out at NATO colleagues for not providing the U.S. enough support for its war on Iran. Here at home, the Alberta government is giving residents a one-time cash payment to help with the cost of living. But as Julia Wong reports, the $100 a person program is drawing some skepticism.
10: How did life get this expensive?
11: Affordability on the mind of Alberta Premier Danielle Smith as her government announces a rebate program that will put $100 into the wallets of nearly 3.4 million Albertans 18 and older. The province has seen a windfall from soaring oil prices, and Smith explains the new rebate replaces a fuel tax relief
10: and
11: program.
10: And so they would have paid on average $65 in taxes over the past quarter, and so it's $35 more than they would have got.
11: University of Calgary economist Trevor Toome says the rebate makes sense.
12: The size of the rebate is pretty well calibrated to the size of the financial hit that the average Albertan has experienced.
11: But a payout of this size could blow back on Smith, according to Brendan Boyd, a political science professor at McEwen University.
13: You open yourself up to the criticism of, well, this isn't going to make any difference.
11: Whether it does or not will be up to Albertans to decide. Julia Wong, CBC News, Edmonton.
5: A funeral is being held today in Mississauga for 29-year-old Constable Tarun Bali. The Ontario Provincial Police officer was killed on the job last week. He was hit by a car in the town of Hearst in the north of the province. The driver has been charged with first-degree murder. That's your World This Hour. For CBC News, I'm Pep Philpott.

0: He died 100 years ago, but Harry Houdini has still not entirely left the stage.
1: If you poll the public today to name a magician, the odds are Houdini would be still number one.
0: A few years back, Dua Lipa made a hit song out of

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1: Like Sherry Papini, Harry Houdini, I vanish into the thin air as I'm leaving like
2: Abracadabra.
0: Houdini lives on in branding, too.
3: 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Houdini can do it. Need to add work.
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4: When the weather is fair, just hide the Houdini jacket deep in your bag or clip it for...
0: He's also handy for those reporting on runaway pets.
5: Houdini, the master magician, the daredevil escape artist, sometimes called Harry Handcuff Houdini, died in 1926 and has now possibly been reincarnated as an Australian shepherd in Colorado. This dog made a jailbreak out of this...
0: Houdini. Those three syllables roll right off the tongue. But the question is why the idea of Houdini has endured. Welcome to Ideas. I'm Nala Ayed. For someone so widely name-checked, what Houdini actually represents remains a little elusive. And maybe that's part of what makes the 21st century lean in. That and his contradictions.
6: The great thing about Houdini was that he really had a special talent, flexibility, strength, ingenuity, and a tremendously flexible sense of right and wrong.
0: During his own lifetime, Houdini was a self-invention. Now he's a cultural imagining, a juicy metaphor for inexplicable feats and self-liberation.
7: Everyone has something that they wish to escape from. Your iPhone or the news cycle. The idea of escape is really, really powerful right now.
0: In this episode, Ideas producer Lisa Godfrey explores the enduring myth and myth-making of Harry Houdini.
6: I've been talking about Houdini off and on since this book came out, and I've never met anyone who doesn't know the word Houdini, which is extraordinary when you think about it. My name is Adam Begley, and I'm a biographer, and I wrote a book about Houdini called Houdini, the Elusive American. Houdini now is a concept. It's a word that lives in the language, that is used every day by people expressing something that was there suddenly vanishing, or somebody getting out of a corner that was too tight and impossibly constricting.
8: Houdini was a self-mythologizer, you make clear in the book, and that began with the story of his birth in 1874. What did he say about that?
6: Houdini was born in Budapest, very much a Hungarian, son of a rabbi, and he was 4 years old before he left Hungary for the U.S. and ended up in Appleton, Wisconsin as a four-year-old. And in later life, he claimed that that was where he was born, in Appleton, Wisconsin. And he changed by a little bit the date of his birth. But in later life, he insisted on this to the point of actually convincing the U.S. Embassy in London to issue him a passport that said he had been born in Appleton, Wisconsin, whereas his previous passports had truthfully said that he'd been born in Hungary.
8: Why do you think he wanted that change?
6: Oh, he wanted to be American. He was an immigrant who bought into the American dream at a very early age and pursued it all his life.
8: And yet his family did not exactly land in the American dream when they first immigrated. Why were their early years so hard?
6: His father was a rabbi, as I said, and he managed to get a job in Appleton, Wisconsin as a rabbi in the local sort of makeshift synagogue. But Mayor Weiss, that was their last name, was Weiss, was never assimilated in America at all. He was elderly and he spoke German and Hebrew, of course, and Hungarian, but he spoke no English and never learned English. And he was old school. And America, of course, is always reinventing itself and moving forward. and Mayor Weiss was not going to move forward. And about 8 years into their life in Appleton, he was fired. And as Houdini said, heartache and poverty ensued. I think I got that quote wrong. Anyway, poverty ensued. And the Houdinis moved to Milwaukee, Wisconsin. And from that point on, they were really in dire straits and kept having to move house because they couldn't pay the rent and had to rely on charitable donations. And really, Houdini saw his father fail. And he saw his father fail to adopt, fail to become American, fail to thrive.
8: Eric was Harry Houdini's name of origin. And when he was about 13, he joined his dad, who'd relocated to New York to find work. So, you know, that seems like such a pivotal age. And the two of them there together alone, he would have seen that lack of success up close, I guess.
6: Yes. In Milwaukee and in New York, Mayor Weiss tried to get work as a rabbi, always failing to get any work, and eventually had to do what so many immigrants in New York did, which is he went into the rag trade. He went to work in a sweatshop cutting the linings for neckties. And actually, Eric, his son, Houdini, joined him there, and he spent several years in a sweatshop cutting ties. And that's how they managed to live, barely.
8: The idea of entering show business as a way out of poverty seems to us now like a total long shot. But in that time and place, especially weirdly for a rabbi's son in late 19th century New York, it was a bit more viable. Can you explain why?
6: Eric had no education. As far as we know, he never graduated from high school. He didn't know anything. He had no particular talents except for physical ones. He thought at first of becoming a boxer or a runner and then became obsessed with magic and started developing magic tricks and then discovered that one of his coworkers in the sweatshop also was interested in magic. And the two of them got together and would perform for friends and family and did a public show once at an athletic club. And that was the beginning of Houdini's career. Now, why did he choose show business? Well, because as the mother of the Marx Brothers said famously, how else could young men who know nothing get ahead and make money? And it's true. There are at least a half dozen sons of rabbis who became extraordinarily famous in America at exactly the same time as Houdini. Jack Warner, the head of Warner Brothers Studios, Irving Berlin.
8: You said he had these physical gifts, but what kind of magic was he doing when he first started out?
6: He was doing sleight of hand stuff, card tricks and making pieces of fabric disappear and appear and cutting them up and just your standard parlor magician tricks. Prestidigitation.
8: David Benn is a longtime prestidigitator. His expertise is in card magic, but he did try his teenage hand at escapes.
2: Houdini, I bought the Siberian chain escape, which I still have, some shackles when I was about 15, a standard entry-level piece. Flash forward decades later, there's a man named Pat Culleton, an actor who wrote, I think, sort of a definitive series on Houdini, and they had a photographs of Houdini trying to escape from the Siberian chain escape, and he had much larger chains around his wrists, and you see photographs, 8 photographs, where he's sort of biting the chains off and things like that. And Pat Culleton's description said, "This is much more difficult than it appears, for nothing is holding those chains onto his wrists other than sheer showmanship." My name is David Benn, and I'm a conjurer.
8: But also a bit of a historian of magic, right?
2: magic has been my life. It's been my passion since I started late in life. I think I was 12. Today, people started magic when they're about 6 or 7. And I used the magic to finance my education. And after 9 months as a lawyer, I decided I don't want to say what if. And I left to pursue my life in magic. And I've been doing magic now some 50 years.
8: Houdini, who'd named himself after a famous French magician, performed at first with partners, a friend from the garment trade, his younger brother, Dash. Then, at 20, the rabbi's son met a nice Catholic girl by the name of Bess Rauner.
2: And then he cut his brother out very quickly, and the two of them became a team.
8: They got married.
2: An act for back then for them starting out would have been almost like sideshow, circus, traveling, part of sort of a 10-in-1 show, probably very short duration, with the goal being to get into vaudeville, which was just sort of coming into vogue at the same time that the railroads were sort of expanding across America.
8: With tiny and agile Bess as his assistant, Houdini performed anywhere he could.
2: The Dime Museum would be primarily something like New York City, let's say off of, 42nd Street, Times Square area. Admission was probably a dime, and you would go in and you would see acts perform. They wouldn't be the same sort of acts that you'd see on sideshows that would travel, but that was a permanent place. So Houdini would have done his show perhaps, up to 8 times a day. And you just repeat it and you just recycling through. You're going to get better and better and better and better because of doing that. It was a real meat grind of a place, but you certainly learn to your material there and face all sorts of different audiences.
8: A raw but effective training ground.
2: And they would always have a talker outside trying to entice crowds, attract them into the theater space.
9: Your attention towards the end of this hall. Here you will find a clever young man. He will mystify you if he can. Look at him. Houdini!
8: And eventually, some people did look at Houdini.
2: He was spotted by someone named Edward Dooley, who also fancied himself as a magician and went under the name Marco the Magician.
8: Marco had been unable to conjure enough money to mount and sell his own solo show.
2: To sell a real theater show, sometimes you would have other act with you and you pick them to do other things. They do their act with a husband and wife team. Some would do mind reading things, but they also help move things logistically. It becomes a real family operation.
8: So he was looking for help.
2: And so this man, Dooley, set his sights on Nova Scotia and New Brunswick and asked Houdini and Bess, this was like 1896, to join the tour. But it wasn't doing very well, and Dooley packed shop early, leaving Bess and Houdini basically sort of stranded there. And Houdini picked up the slack and created his own show under his own name with Bess, and it also meant him trying to extend the time he could perform so he could offer a more complete show. He became famous for doing a straitjacket escape.
8: Houdini had already been performing escapes, notably during an illusion called
2: Metamorphosis, which is with a steamer trunk, in essence, where he would be bound inside the trunk,
8: tied up with a rope, put in a cloth sack, and locked inside.
2: Bess, one would stand on top of the trunk and he'd have fabric around it like a curtain and they'd raise it 1, 2, 3. When they would drop, the two people would have changed places. An incredible piece, and even in its staging, and it had its own tie in its own way with spiritualism, at the time, being able to dematerialize from one location and reappear in another location.
8: Others had performed metamorphosis, but the Houdinis did it in mere seconds. And to whip up further interest in their shows, Houdini started inviting the audience to bring handcuffs for him to escape from instead of rope. As to how exactly he developed the skill to open them, Houdini, as usual, told any number of origin stories. That as a boy, he'd been driven by hunger to break into his mother's pie cupboard.
9: I open the locks without any trouble.
8: Or that he trained himself at the age of 9 out of boredom while recovering from a horse accident.
9: The click of a lock amused me.
8: Or that at one time, he'd actually worked in the trade.
9: My ancestors were locksmiths.
8: But Houdini's tale of how he thought to escape from a straitjacket might well have been true. St. John, New Brunswick was the
2: first place that he saw someone placed in a straitjacket when he was touring a mental health facility on the East Coast, and he saw the straitjacket first time and how that person was put in that restraint. It was, you know, at that time, the sensational language, a straitjacket for the criminally insane. I mean, that was the tagline. So he first introduced that in the East Coast of Canada, and he saw the possibilities of putting that into his act.
9: It left so vivid an impression on my mind that I hardly slept that night. And in such moments as I slept, I saw nothing but straitjackets. In the wakeful parts of the night, I wondered what the effect would be to an audience to have them see a man placed in a straitjacket and watch him force himself free.
8: Within a few years, a big-time theatrical manager for vaudeville named Martin Beck caught a performance.
2: What Beck basically did is, I believe it was in Minneapolis that he saw him. He saw Houdini do a more standard magic act,
8: involving apparatus and tricks that other magicians used, but escaping every single handcuff, executing the metamorphosis swap in 3 seconds, that was different. Vaudeville circuit worthy.
2: I think that was the thing that Beck saw that just said, you should do that. He needed a director, really, to say, I could sell that. The other stuff, there's lots of people out there doing that. That was a turning point. And the other turning point was he took the advice, it may have been from T. Nelson Downs, a great coin manipulator from the Midwest. You couldn't make it in America, he thought. You, just as some Canadians felt that you have to go to the U.S. to make it, back then, if you were an American, you had to go to England to make it.
8: And it worked. Now a solo act, the self-dubbed King of Handcuffs, drew big audiences.
2: He was a sensation there. They'd not seen anything like it. And then he also toured France and the other European countries and eventually came back to America.
8: Having tasted success, Houdini was hungry to sustain it. The 20th century had arrived, and he wanted it to be his. He worked as hard at promotion as he did at his act.
2: If he was creative, it was really in terms of publicity and developing that brand. Yeah, there's no denying it.
8: Biographer Adam Begley.
6: He started going to police stations and tipping off reporters that he was going there to get himself handcuffed by the police and then break out of those handcuffs, or get himself handcuffed and put into a jail and breaking out of the handcuffs and the jail.
2: Many theories about how he did that, and I'm sure he used all of them.
8: Hiding picks in his hair and skin.

0: There are prisoners in the cell block, which was called Murderer's Row, and Houdini, as usual, in what he called a nude condition, was shackled and put in a cell, and the officials went to another part of the building. And when he finally came into the office where they were seated, he pointed out that he not only had escaped, but he had moved all the other prisoners from one cell to another. A fantastic exploit.
1: And then he developed material specifically for newspaper reporters, for example. He would go into a newsroom and he would swallow a number of needles, 25, 30, whatever needles, and thread, and then he would regurgitate the needles threaded. It's a spectacular piece, but that's something he could do with a committee in a newspaper's office to get publicity because they could take the photo of the needles coming out.
2: Sometimes newspapers allegedly worked with Houdini.
3: There was the famous case of the Mirror Challenge in London, where a newspaper, the Mirror, had made a pair of handcuffs, which they claimed were unbreakable, that he couldn't get out of. And they made a big publicity stunt of challenging Houdini to get out of these handcuffs. And Houdini got on stage and, as he often did, was behind a screen. And he would sometimes, his head would pop over and he would struggle behind the screen. And when he finally emerged with the cuffs off of him, but still locked, he was drenched in sweat and seemingly exhausted. So there's drama there. And it did last a long time, and it might have been boring for a current day audience, but it thrilled the audience at the time.
2: Lucratively so.
3: And the same drama played out weeks and weeks and brought in tons of money for Houdini and for the theater promoters. I don't have the proof of this and I can't give you evidence, but I'm pretty certain that there was collusion here and that the cuffs were open because of some agreement between the Mirror and Houdini.
2: But Houdini also offered publicity stunts that were very much down to his own agility and reflexes.
1: He did these public spectacles, chained again, manacled, placed into a trunk, dropped over from a bridge into a river.
2: Truly harrowing.
1: Put in a straitjacket and suspended from a flagpole in Times Square or other major cities, and he would draw a mass crowd. I like to describe that as the first sort of flash mob performance in the world, really, because he'd get literally tens of thousands of people to come and see him do this.
2: A publicity hound, for sure, but also a performer of true skill.
3: The great thing about Houdini was that he really had a special talent, and that talent involved flexibility and strength and ingenuity and a tremendously flexible sense of right and wrong. Getting himself out of a straitjacket was one of the ones that really was only simply a matter of thrashing in the right direction and with the right tempo and the right torque, as it were, to get out of the bindings. But the handcuffs was sometimes a question of dexterity and sometimes hiding a key in the right place or colluding with whoever had put the handcuffs on him or put him in the jail cell.
2: David Benn sees Houdini's toughness.
1: I have a photograph in my collection of Houdini. I treasure that photograph because it's one of the only photograph I've seen where you see his hands close up when they haven't been retouched. And they're unbelievably scarred, like just calloused and scarred. So no, you're not doing, you know, fine, super sleight of hand with hands like that. You just can't, you don't have that touch. But it illustrates to me the endurance that he could weather. And particularly another big thing of his shows was you bring your restraints to the show and I'll escape from them. And people would come up with the craziest things, like being sewn inside of a whale that had been washed up on the shore. Yeah, you know, and so just the fumes, I mean, the craziest, you know, challenges. He was willing to embrace change. I think it's because he also came from like nothing, really. He had that hunger and that drive.
4: E.L. Doctorow saw that drive, that need to escape from the past.

0: destined to freedom when he wrote about Houdini in his classic novel, Ragtime.
1: His audiences were poor people, peddlers, policemen, children. He escaped from bank vaults, nailed up barrels, sewn mailbags. He escaped from a zinc-lined piano case, a giant football, a galvanized iron boiler, a roll-top desk, a sausage skin. The screen was pulled away and there he stood, disheveled but triumphant, beside the inviolate container that was supposed to have contained him. He waved to the crowd.
0: This is Ideas. I'm Nahla Ayed.

0: appearance and reality, fact and fiction. Those are themes in Houdini's magic and life, and help explain why he's inspired so much creative work in turn across genre and geography.
1: Listen down there, listen. Nothing that man ever made can keep Houdini a prisoner. Now watch me.
0: Some trace Houdini's posthumous comeback to a mid-century movie, a Technicolor biopic from 1953, starring Tony Curtis and Janet Leigh as Harry and Bess.
2: No, it wasn't love at first sight when beautiful Bess met the fabulous Houdini, who made love to her the way he lived, with headlong daring, but spent his wedding night like this.
3: Harry! Oh, I can feel it! Oh, Harry! Oh, Harry! Oh, Harry! Oh.
4: Great effect, isn't it?
5: Yes, it's wonderful, but will we have to do something like this every night?
0: It takes major liberties with established facts, but that's all in the spirit of its subject. Plenty of books also favor this mashup of history and imagination, from kids' lit to literary novels.
6: I really didn't come across Houdini until I read Cavalier and Clay. And then I remember reading Ragtime, and he's also in Ragtime. Two historical depictions in fiction before I actually discovered, Houdini.
0: That's playwright and performer Katie Bender. She spoke to Ideas producer Lisa Godfrey about the cross-century pull of Houdini.
6: The first things that really caught me were the images of his public escapes, hanging from buildings from a great height in a straitjacket upside down. And there would be crowds and crowds of people who would kind of fill the streets, stop traffic. I mean, thousands and thousands of people. My name is Katie Bender. I am a writer and a performer based in Austin, Texas. And I have created a DIY seance to contact Houdini called Instructions for a Seance.
7: We'll get to that eventually.
6: I was at graduate school at the University of Texas at Austin, and my professor said that I should check out the Harry Houdini archives at the Harry Ransom Center connected to the University of Texas, and they have the largest collection of Houdini's letters and memorabilia anywhere. And my plays often dealt in magical realism, so he thought I would appreciate the kind of deep dive into magician's life. I was almost immediately pretty obsessed.
7: Strange to think that you could go into an archive, look at someone from a previous century who was a different gender than you and did a different kind of performance than you, and yet he was almost speaking to you through those images and words. Why do you think he connected with you?
6: At the time when I was in graduate school, I was raising a child. My daughter at the time was 6, and graduate school was really hard. I was the only person in my class who had a child and had a semi-functioning marriage. And I was really struggling. I was struggling to be present in my family and struggling to do the writing and the graduate school work that was expected of me. And I just personally was really longing for an escape. And so I think those first images of Houdini, when I looked at them, yes, I was seeing a performer and knowing what it feels like to be in front of an audience, but I think I was really actually connecting with the audience and what it means to watch somebody do something that seems impossible and yet get themselves out of it. You're seeing him in a straitjacket upside down, but you know that the implication is that he gets out. And if that's the implication for Houdini upside down in a straitjacket, then perhaps any of us in the audience watching it with enough grit and determination can figure out how to get ourselves out of whatever it feels like is holding us in an impossible way at that time.
7: Do you think he thought about failure?
6: My sense of him is a real desperation, both in terms of getting himself and his family out of poverty, but also his father died. And whether this is true or not, the story that he has put in his archive is that he heard his mother say to his father, "Meyer, how could you leave me with these children?" That is the thing that he chose to keep in his papers about the death of his father, which just makes me think that he felt a really, really intense responsibility to take care of his family and keep the family together, which he really exhibited throughout his life. And, you know, these kinds of physical stunts were a real way of getting out of factory work, which would only ever pay so much. So I think the drivers for why, desperation, and then on top of that, an enjoyment and a great capacity for physical activity. I think he was hurt quite a bit all the time in ways that we don't see because there wasn't the kind of epic failure that ended in death. But I think there were several instances when hanging from a building, the wind was up and he was thrown into a building, dislocated a shoulder. There was not that spectacular failure. And yet he was kind of living through a lot of physical endurance and physical pain amidst those tricks. A lot of magic and magician's tricks, once you know how they work, you're sort of like, oh, duh, obviously. What I love about Houdini is that, yes, there was all the, oh, duh, yeah, obviously tricks going on, but then also he really did learn how to hold his breath underwater. He really did learn how to manipulate his body into smaller and smaller spaces, you know, so both are true.
7: Houdini's body was his instrument, and he wanted to be witnessed in public, by the public, doing physically awesome things. Biographer Adam Begley sees him as a mix of self-regard and self-consciousness.
8: Houdini was a very beautiful man. He had a striking face, straight nose, big brow, cleft chin, piercing eyes, and he had a beautiful physique. Very, very well-defined muscles, very beautifully proportioned. He was also tiny. He was maybe 5'6", if he was lucky. On his second passport, the one that confirmed him as an American citizen born in Appleton, Wisconsin, he also added 2 inches to his height. He was a beautiful man, and he was also a thoroughgoing narcissist.
7: Who would have loved playing with Instagram? David Benn says Houdini doctored photos of himself.
9: He knew how to manipulate and promote himself. So he found himself on an ocean liner coming back, I believe, from the UK, and Teddy Roosevelt's on board. And there's a group photo of Roosevelt and Houdini with some others. And when he reproduced the photo, he had them cut out.
7: And made it look as if he was taller than the US president.
9: I don't think Roosevelt was particularly tall. I'm not sure, but Houdini certainly was shorter.
7: In the early decades of the 20th century, Houdini shaped his public image further through theater advertising.
9: His posters are beautiful. It's probably his most famous poster in many ways is sort of nicknamed the President's Poster. And it's a three-sheet, large-scale poster. And it was done in the shape of almost the image like Houdini was running for president of the United States. It was just him in a business suit with his arms crossed with the name Houdini on it. Nothing about death-defying escapes. There's nothing about where he's touring or performing or where he's performed. It's just his image and just the name Houdini.
7: Even more striking to the modern eye may be the publicity photos of Houdini muscled up and stripped down.
8: He needed to be seen, and he needed to be seen as often as possible naked. And he advertised himself as being stripped naked all the time, especially when he was going into police cells. And the idea there was, of course, that if he was naked, he couldn't conceal on his body any keys or devices to open locks. But the number of times he was photographed naked or announced himself as naked makes it clear that at some level that this was important to him.
7: But something sits just below the skin with Houdini, something darker, the threat of mortal danger, drowning, suffocation, being buried alive. He was occupying the audience's primal nightmares. Or was it all an illusion?
8: Absolutely real. Houdini, every time he jumped off of a bridge with his hands handcuffed and his legs in irons, he was courting death. People died jumping off a bridge even without their hands manacled all the time. You know, the hanging upside down in a straitjacket isn't good for you. And he had several medical issues as a result of his contortions, and he was always breaking his wrists or breaking his leg. It was very dangerous what he did. And as he said and acknowledged explicitly, if you want to get a big crowd together, just announce that at a certain time a famous person is going to be risking death.
10: And I said, Houdini must have been crazy to do this.
7: A famous magician of the 1970s, Doug Henning, tried Houdini's water torture cell on live TV and found out.
10: It was live. I could do it perfectly in rehearsal. Had my feet chained up in stocks, handcuffs. I was lowered inside, upside down, this tank of water, and then the stocks were locked to the tank. Well, I'll never forget, they started to lower me in, and there was 60 million people watching. And I took breaths and hyperventilated like I always did, and I suddenly realized I didn't have any air. And I thought, what should I do? Should I cancel it? It was live.
9: People pay for risky things, but if you're good at reducing the risk without telling people you've reduced the risk, then you have an opportunity to really develop something both memorable and, you know, financially rewarding. And there's no question Houdini excelled on both fronts. Yes, he did some very risky things for the average person in the street, but he wasn't crazy.
7: Yet madness was part of the iconography of his act, as was torture and death. He was attracted to all of that in some way. And then there was his extreme personality, obsessive, relentless.
8: There is a sense that he didn't know when to quit, and he pushed himself and pushed himself. And after a while, you think, well, this isn't normal, because he attained a degree of fame when he was about 45 that most people would be happy with. And yet he continued to throw himself off of bridges or dangle upside down in a straitjacket. And that's not something you want to do when you're in your 40s and you've been abusing your body with these kind of torturous tricks for years. And so you wonder why did he do these things? And some people have posited that what he wanted was not to be liberated, but to be actually in chains, and that he wanted to be in chains and naked, for example, because it's the ultimate humiliation. I don't see that. I see a showman who was driven by the desire to succeed and the desire to be applauded. I mean, if you are driven to harm yourself to achieve plaudits and love and celebrity, then maybe that's a kind of disease. But I don't think that he was a masochist.
7: And in fact, could be a little sadistic.
8: He had a hero whose name was Robert Houdin.
7: Teenage Eric Weiss had admired this 19th century French magician who wrote an influential book. In fact, Eric named himself Houdini in tribute to him, but
8: he later wrote a book called The Unmasking of Robert Houdin, in which he absolutely tore Houdin apart and called him a pilferer and a fraud and a bad magician and a liar, and actually accused him of everything that people have since accused Houdini of. It was the most unself-aware and unkind, ungenerous attack that you can imagine. And it caused him a lot of harm, actually, because the rest of the magic community saw through this attack. And it caused him some damage to his reputation, more damage than Houdini did to Houdin's reputation. Houdin is still considered the father of modern magic.
7: Freud might say that Houdini was killing off his figurative father.
8: Absolutely. It was broad daylight parricide. And the, combined with, of course, his adulation for his mother, it can be presented as a classic case of the Oedipus complex. For me, that's a little reductive.
6: There are some letters to his mother that he signed "your little father."
7: Worshipful of Cecilia, his mother, an alleged angel on earth.
11: Houdini's greatest ambition, he frequently said, was not to be the world's finest escapologist, but to be worthy of his sainted mother.
7: On a slightly lower pedestal.
6: His relationship with his wife, Bess. I mean, so many of the love letters are so sweet and so romantic. But also there is a letter in which he very clearly states that if he were to die before her, she could not marry again in such a way that that second husband would have access to any of his funds. So yeah, quite controlling, quite paternalistic, both to his mother and to his wife. And on the other hand, he really did single-handedly lift his family out of poverty and give them a whole different life than they could have ever imagined and dreamed of.
7: Houdini's major professional success erased the failure that had marked his immigrant family when they first came to the United States from Hungary. The unemployability of his rabbi father, who died so early and left his wife alone with five young sons. But Houdini did not forget his father.
8: There was a very poignant moment when his father was in his worst days. He had to sell some of his books, especially a collection of very valuable books of Jewish theological writings. And Houdini managed to track those down and buy them back and kept them in his collection. He revered his father, even though his father failed. But Houdini's life can be seen as a monument to doing what his father was unable to do, which is to assimilate perfectly and make a success of himself in this new country.
7: Houdini worked hard to maintain that success right to the end of his life. At 53, he set out on what would be his final tour. His body was no longer capable of a full escapology performance, so he combined it with a new crowd pleaser.
9: So Houdini was 1926 on a tour, primarily North America in Montreal. And he was doing part magic and part as an expose of spiritualism, which was on the rise.
8: Specifically against fraudulent mediums. Spiritual seances were, he thought, corrupt shams. And he devoted the last 5 years of his life or so to exposing seances as frauds. There was a moral energy behind it, but there were other things too. And spiritualism was all the rage in the years after the First World War, when so many people had lost so many loved ones and they were desperate to get in touch with their sons, their brothers, their husbands. And Houdini knew that whenever spiritualism was in the news, it was going to attract a great deal of attention.
9: So he was in Montreal and doing some of his promotion, and he was in what is now the McLeod Stewart Building in Montreal, the museum, doing a talk related to spiritualism. A couple students from McGill talked to him afterwards, and one asks, could he paint his portrait or do a sketch of him? And he later invited the person to come backstage at the Princess Theater to do that.
7: But another McGill University student showed up, uninvited.
9: Well, Houdini was purportedly sort of reading some mail. He was asked the question by Jocelyn Gordon Whitehead whether it's true that he could withstand taking a blow to his abdomen because he was a prime physical specimen. And Houdini said yes. And before Houdini could sort of brace himself and contract the muscles, this person, strong guy, just released a flurry of punches to his abdomen, winded Houdini, and legend has that it sort of burst his appendix at that time. I believe that's false.
8: Houdini died of a burst appendix and peritonitis, but it was not caused by the blow to the abdomen. There is no evidence of a thing called trauma-induced appendicitis. It's an infection, not an injury.
9: And Houdini just weathered on because he was used to a very high pain threshold, obviously, completed those shows, took the train to Detroit to do more shows. And I sort of say, not with malice, but Houdini's cause of death was really a vanity.
8: Houdini died of stubbornness. He was very ill. He saw a doctor who told him he needed to go to the hospital. He declined to follow that advice. He then saw another doctor who said he had to have surgery immediately. He declined to follow that advice and instead waited to call his own doctor in New York. And when he finally was operated on, they saw that the appendix was burst and there was nothing to do about it in those days because this is before antibiotics. So he lingered 6 days. He was brave as usual during all of this.
9: They couldn't save him, and that's what he ultimately died from on, Halloween 1926.

0: he hoped there was an afterlife, but he was very skeptical of specific claims of spiritualists.
1: That side of Houdini's career will come up in a future episode, including the seances that occurred for decades after his death, in his name and with his consent.
2: It is the spirit of Houdini we wish to contact. Houdini, are you here? Are you here, Houdini?
1: All this to say that Katie Bender is not desecrating Houdini's memory with her interactive theater show, one that she's been mounting across America for the last decade.
3: A DIY seance to contact Houdini called Instructions for a Seance.
1: Houdini's escapes symbolized something to his audience 100 years ago, bucking authority, breaking free of intractable problems, wars, economic issues, class issues. What's that expression? The more things change.
3: We're living in a time when the idea of escape is so potent. Everyone has something that they wish to escape from, especially now, you know, whether it's your iPhone or the news cycle or climate change or late stage capitalism. I think the idea of escape is really, really powerful right now. And so this is a particular moment in which Houdini as a metaphor really lives in our psyche.
1: Yeah. And you hear that from your audience, right? Because they're invited to tell you what they want to escape from anonymously. What are some of the things that you hear?
3: Right. There's in the beginning of the seance, as an invocation, I ask the audience members, everybody, to write down one thing that they wish to escape from on a piece of paper that's under their chair or on the table in front of them. And by the end of the show, we are sort of able to communally have a moment of referencing what they want to escape from. And people want to escape from physical pain, and people want to escape from their government. And I actually save all of the papers that I collect. And so I have hundreds and hundreds and hundreds of people's wishes for escape that I've been holding on to.
1: Wow. What does it feel like to hold on to all those wishes?
3: I feel like it's a real honor. I think theater is one of the few spaces where we can collectively imagine new worlds together and commune publicly about change together. And I think of theaters as sacred spaces that are so important in our current era, especially. And so holding on to these invocations of people's hopes for what they escape in their own life, it feels like a real honor and something that we share in real time together in a way that feels really powerful.
1: Then, as now, whether it's theater or a magic act, what's stirring is being together in the same room at the same moment, witnessing something unexpected.
0: When you see film clips, for example, of his stunts, there's one famous one of him jumping off of a bridge in Pennsylvania with his arms and his legs shackled. They're interesting, but they're not stirring. And that's because you have to be there.
4: That sense of wonder and awe is important because today, I think there's a fixation on how did he or she do that? I'm going to say that doesn't help magic. Wonder is the key. And you only get one crack at wonder as a performer. And I think one of the things that made Houdini so great was that audiences were seeing these things for the first time.
2: Ladies and gentlemen.
1: There's probably just one recording left of Houdini's voice. It was made on Edison wax cylinders in 1914.
2: I take great pleasure in introducing my latest inventions,
1: the necessary. Houdini was a 20th century performer, a purveyor of magic and wonder. But he carries on. He's given people something to think about, to see themselves in, ever since.
0: He was enacting in some way the liberation of the self, whether it was from the society or from self-imposed drama. There's something tremendous about the idea that you can get away. And Houdini captured that and made it into a dramatic form that anybody could understand.
5: You just heard the first of two Ideas episodes about Harry Houdini, with biographer Adam Begley, magician and writer David Benn, and Katie Bender, playwright and performer. Readings were by Brian Danbrook. This episode was produced by Lisa Godfrey.
1: A tip of the Ideas top hat to the many colorful books and documentaries that informed this episode, and to the blog Wild About Harry, the consummate Houdini blog by John Cox.
5: Lisa Ayuso is our web producer. Technical production, Danielle Duval and Emily Chiarvesio. Our senior producer is Nicola Lukšić. Greg Kelly is the executive producer of Ideas. And I'm Nala Ayed.
1: And from 1970, this is The Amazing Randy.
6: 4 minutes went by and the audience by this time was absolutely screaming, save him, let him out. The assistant would rush on stage, would say, get the axes, where are the axes, here are the axes, Houdini is drowning, take the curtain up. People would stand in the audience at this point in hysterics. Suddenly a hand would come out through the slot in the curtain and Houdini would fall off the top of that milk can just as the curtain was being hauled away, come to his feet, begin to take a bow and go into a collapse. He would collapse to the stage at the very second that the curtain did so. And everything was oblivion from that moment on.
7: Things at the precinct haven't been the same.
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18: This is World Report. Good morning, I'm Marcia Young. The United States is once again threatening to shake up its military presence in Europe. Defense Secretary Pete Hegseth is at NATO headquarters in Brussels. He blasted members over their defense spending and says it's shameful some EU allies did not allow U.S. forces to use their bases to launch strikes on Iran.
19: Europe was not supposed to be a dependency of the United States. That's not what Winston Churchill or Charles de Gaulle or Konrad Adenauer wanted or expected. No, Europe was supposed to be a military power allied with a strong America.
18: Hegseth also used the meeting of defense ministers to announce a full review of U.S. forces in Europe. Washington has repeatedly threatened to push back against allies, including a formal troop pullout from Germany last month. Hegseth says this latest six-month evaluation will look at exactly where all remaining soldiers are stationed.
19: It's a review that some countries will fail and others will pass with flying colors. In the end, the review is intended to both improve U.S. force posture and basing and strengthen NATO 3.0.
18: Hegseth says the alliance must move quickly toward a model where Europe takes primary responsibility for its own conventional defense. Pakistan says a deal between Iran and the U.S. is in effect. They are the key negotiators who helped broker the agreement. The Memorandum of Understanding calls for the full resumption of maritime traffic through the Strait of Hormuz and the end of the war on all fronts. The CBC's Crystal Gomansing has the latest from northern Israel.
20: We hope that it will end and there will be peace, but we don't sure know.
21: Yoshi Luchi, CEO of Shalomi Local Council, says there have been many signings in the past, many declarations of peace. His community sits meters from the border with southern Lebanon and fears the threat hasn't been removed.
20: I don't think until Hezbollah will go from Lebanon that this will end.
21: The ending, he says, must come through diplomacy, not military actions.
22: This was not easy, I can tell you.
21: U.S. President Donald Trump signed the 14-point Memorandum of Understanding ending the war with Iran yesterday in France after the G7 gathering. He called it a major win. Iran's top negotiator, Mohammed Bakr Ghalibaf, called it a failure for the U.S. Trump withdrew one of his initial reasons for attacking Iran with Israel more than 3 months ago, now saying it would be unfair for Tehran not to have ballistic missiles, having previously vowed to obliterate them. A senior Israeli official told Reuters there have been, quote, stubborn negotiations with the U.S. on the issue of continuing its deployment of troops in southern Lebanon. Yesterday, one Israeli soldier was killed, 7 others wounded. The soldiers were walking near the Litani River when there was an explosion. Israel launched multiple strikes on Lebanon. It claims to be targeting sites used by the Iran-backed militia Hezbollah, flattening Lebanese communities in the south in the process. The Lebanese president, Joseph Aoun, previously described the agreement as a positive factor pushing towards peaceful solutions and ending the state of war. Crystal Gamansing, CBC News, Shlomi in northern Israel.
18: Ukraine targeted Moscow with a large drone strike today. The attack hit the Russian capital's oil refinery for the second time in a week. A drone also slammed directly into a nearby residential building, injuring 16 people. Russian officials claim they shot down dozens of drones over the capital. Ukrainian President Volodymyr Zelensky says his strategy is working. He says targeting infrastructure will force Russia's Vladimir Putin to negotiate. Canada's birth rate is at a record low, and South Korea could have a solution. That nation is also experiencing declining birth rates, but the South Korean government has been embracing new methods to boost the country's population. The CBC's Jennifer Yoon has more from South Korea.
23: Newlywed bliss. Chang Ki-eun and Jin Hyun-gu are practically glowing as they talk about future kids at a park in Daegu, South Korea. At least one, but as many as possible, says Jin. The couple didn't meet through friends or at work. They were set up by their local government at a speed dating event. Their matchmaker, also their district mayor, Lee Tae-hoon. We teach kids about global warming. We should do the same about population decline, says Lee. South Korea's population is expected to dwindle by a third in the 2070s. The country has spent the equivalent of $360 billion on policies to try and boost birth rates, from matchmaking programs to baby bonuses and tax breaks.
24: I'm probably slightly skeptical.
23: But population decline expert Maxwell Hart says it's not clear if policies like that actually boost births. Canada, too, is facing a record low fertility rate. Hart, a professor at Queen's University, says populations are shrinking around the world, and for some good reasons.
24: Like women's educational attainment. If we think about people's, you know, freedom or contraceptives or sanitation, like these aren't things that we want to turn around.
23: A shrinking population, Hart says, doesn't need to be a bad thing. Hart says rather than looking at policies to convince people to have more babies, governments could also look at policies to improve quality of life for an aging population. Jennifer Yoon, CBC News, Daegu, South Korea.
18: There's a funeral today in Mississauga for an Ontario provincial police officer. Constable Tarun Bali was killed on the job last week. He was hit by a car in the town of Hearst in the province's north. Family, friends, colleagues, and dignitaries are attending the service for the 29-year-old. The driver has been charged with first-degree murder. Wildfires engulfed Newfoundland's Conception Bay North nearly a year ago. Rebuilding is still a struggle for the people who live there. Laura Howells explains.
0: We knew the house was gone, but when we came in, saw it unbearable.
2: When fire swallowed George McNeil's house, only the chimney was left standing. But now, a new house is sprouting up. Wooden beams, pink insulation, and two rocking chairs waiting on the porch.
0: It's going to be a nice house when it's done, but we had a nice house before, too, so...
2: Fires consumed more than 200 homes in this area last year, burning over 10,000 hectares, rare destruction for this province, leaving tree skeletons and blackened ground. But now, construction also dots the landscape.
3: So there's a lot of houses being built here right now.
2: Mark Plowman is deputy mayor for a town in the region.
3: It's some relief because some of them have been living in other accommodations or trailers, since the fire.
2: He stands near huge piles of debris and tree cuttings. So many people clearing up, the town has to figure out what to do with it all. But not everyone can rebuild.
3: People who didn't have insurance still, looking for how they might be able to return to the community.
2: Jo Hogan hopes her new house is ready soon, but it doesn't get her old life back. Fire forced family to move farther away.
4: I lost my home, which was devastating, but I feel like I lost my daughter and my children. Like,
2: she's nervous about the coming fire season, but looks forward to simple pleasures.
5: You know, I just can't wait to go home and go to bed.
2: Laura Howells, CBC News, Conception Bay North.
18: A sea of red and white is taking over Vancouver today. Canada plays its second match at the Men's World Cup. The team faces Qatar later this afternoon. The CBC's Dan Burritt has a look at the energy in the city.
25: We will have our banners, we will have our flags, we will have smoke.
26: Team Canada supporter Darcy Kerr is inviting thousands of fans to join her for a march to BC Place ahead of the game.
25: Everybody's being asked to wear red, be loud, show your support for Canada, get ready to be holding banners, singing, waving flags. Come with your friends, your family.
26: Kerr's partner, Mike Brazell, says Team Canada is setting an example for future players.
27: This has set the pipeline, I think, up now for a long time for us to be in the World Cup and deserve to be there and make people afraid of us.
26: And Darcy's sister, Nikki Brown, is visiting from Calgary. Amid concerns about Alberta separatism, she says Team Canada is a great focus.
25: And just enjoying the atmosphere of what it is when we all come together to celebrate a team.
26: Fans of Qatar are also feeling confident.
28: During the game, we are fighting Canada. After the game, we are brothers and we love Canada. Give me a hug.
26: Okay. Ian Tostenson with the BC Restaurant and Food Services Association says business at some bars and restaurants is up 40%.
29: It's igniting an enthusiasm in the city that we haven't seen in a long time.
26: And Destination Vancouver says hotel bookings are up for June with committed occupancy at 65%. Dan Burritt, CBC News, Vancouver.
18: That is the latest national and international news from World Report. News anytime, cbcnews.ca. I'm Marcia Young.
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31: A warning before we start, this episode contains accounts of sexual assault and misconduct. Please listen with care. Hi, I'm Aline Chow, in for Jamie. The controversial British-American influencer and self-described misogynist Andrew Tate has millions of followers around the world. He often tells young men that they're victims of a feminized society and that they need to reclaim their, quote, natural masculine imperative for power, unquote. Tate became even more famous in 2022 after he and his brother were subject to a police raid on their property in Romania.
1: As part of a human trafficking and rape investigation, Mr. Tate was arrested, as was his brother, Tristan.
31: The brothers insist that they are not responsible for any criminal wrongdoing. In the aftermath, videos tagged hashtag Andrew Tate were viewed more than 12 billion times, just on TikTok. Andrew Tate is a defining figure in the manosphere, and a recent investigative report in The New Yorker meticulously peels back the industry he's built up. From an online porn empire to a so-called educational network for men to learn how to recruit women into, quote, sexual slavery, unquote. Heidi Blake is the journalist behind Andrew Tate's Empire of Abuse and interviewed the Tate brothers on this story. Hi, Heidi.
6: Hi, thank you so much for having me on.
31: So you talk about Tate's different ventures as a, quote, empire of abuse. And I want to talk about each of them today, starting with the webcam porn business that's really at the heart of it. And this all started in the UK around 2014. And what did Tate set out to do at the time?
6: So one of the things that's kind of extraordinary about this story is that Andrew Tate has, in his own words, described how he built this empire of exploitation, as we've called it in The New Yorker, because he sold a number of long videos to this online men's network called The War Room, in which he described how he set up the operation. And so, you know, I was able to kind of piece together an account of what he had built, both from internal documents, many messages I was able to get hold of that he'd exchanged with his associates, but and also prosecutorial records, but also from his own account that he'd given to members of the War Room. And so Andrew Tate decided in around 2014 that he was going to set up this online, this webcam porn business. He at the time was an international kickboxer. He won 4 world titles, but kickboxing doesn't pay super well. And he was frustrated by his lack of earning power in the sport. And so in his own telling, he sat down with a piece of paper and decided to write down all of his assets and try to figure out how he might make more money. But then in his own telling, it dawned on him that he had a number of girlfriends in different countries around the world that he'd accumulated during his travels for kickboxing tournaments. And in his words, females are an asset. And he decided that he needed to find a way to monetize those assets. That's the way he puts this. Right. And so he launched this webcam pornography business. And what that entailed in the first instance was persuading a number of these girlfriends to come to the UK, where he was living in Luton with his brother, and telling them, you're going to start working for me online on webcam. Most of the women refused to do it and left. But there was one woman, a Slovakian teenager named Bibiana Hrushkova, who was only 17 at the time. She was a minor, but she agreed to start staging sex shows online for Andrew Tate from his pretty dingy little apartment that he was living in at the time with his brother in Luton. She was his very first recruit. And from there, he began to recruit other women to come join the operation. He tended to reach out to women on social media and offer them the chance to come and make money by working for him online. But he quickly realized that if, as was the case with his first worker, with Bibiana Hrushkova, he recruited women who were in love with him and were therefore willing to surrender all or most of their earnings to him without really demanding too much of a cut, that he was going to make a whole load more money. And so he set about using this kind of method of romancing women and kind of then converting them into sex workers and putting them to work for him online. And that is how he began to build this webcam fortune.
31: And he even branded them, right? I think in Ruskova's case, she has a tattoo saying that she's Tate owned.
6: Yeah, that's right. He kind of habitually branded these women with tattoos. So a lot of the women who work for him have tattoos that say things like Tate property or Tate owned.
31: Right.
6: A lot of them are also branded with a large cobra tattoos because he calls himself King Cobra. That was his kickboxing moniker, and it kind of continues to be his personal insignia. His brother Tristan also branded a lot of the women who worked for him Talisman Tate, which is his nickname. And the way the two brothers kind of operated was that they each established what they called their own harem of women. So they would recruit women. These women would then work for them on web Arab camp. They would sleep with these women. They would require that these women participated in group sex with them regularly. And they would each maintain their own coterie of female workers. They've said that at the height of their webcam business, they had 75 women working for them all at once.

0: The operation, when it was in the UK, was fairly small scale. And it really became, I think you described it as, like, it became an industrial operation once they moved the business to Romania. And this happened after being accused by three British women of rape and strangulation. And they built a compound in Romania. And I know that you actually visited. And what was it like there?
1: They built this large, sprawling compound just north of Bucharest. They hired dozens of armed guards to patrol the property and to protect them. And when I visited them there this March, Tristan Tate described the place to me as a fortress. Every inch of the compound is covered by security cameras, apart from the bedrooms. And he ushered me through a bulletproof door into a large kind of cavernous warehouse-like space. So the property is a converted warehouse. It's clad in gleaming black panels. It has the name Tate mounted overhead in huge white letters. Inside the courtyard, there's a large underlit swimming pool, a row of supercars. They have a huge garage space where they keep many, many, many super high value cars. And then inside is their kind of command center, where they have this large bank of computers where they ran for years their online pornography business, subsequently ran their other online enterprises, including The War Room and Hustlers University, which they later rebranded The Real World, and these various enterprises that they through which they've amassed a large kind of army of male followers. And the place is kind of done up like a sort of gangster's paradise. Like they kind of have all of the trappings of a certain kind of wealth and prestige. They have this wood paneled cigar lounge where Tristan Tate showed me like a human height safe sheathed in burgundy leather, which he told me had contained like hundreds of millions of dollars of cash and gold bars. The place also, when police raided it, was full of machetes and other weapons. So they kind of established themselves in this way that was intended to signify that they were men with connections all across Romanian society
0: and men with wealth, right? Like as a means of flaunting that wealth as well.
1: That's right, absolutely. I mean, their whole brand really is about flaunting and flexing their wealth. And Andrew Tate kind of developed this brand, which was all about mixing posts about supercars and cigars and private jets and yachts and diamond watches with rants about masculinism and misogyny and assaults on feminism.
2: In the world we live in today, being a normal man or below normal is going to be terrible. Even to just find a woman you can reproduce with, it's becoming more and more difficult.
3: Women can complain, and women can protest, and women can riot, but nobody gives a f***, because when women complain, it's called an inconvenience, and when men complain, it's called a revolution.
1: And he kind of appealed, really, particularly to very young men, and to, you know, his whole lifestyle is sort of like a teenage boy's dream of what it might be like one day to be a man in the world. And he really, really played into that. But all of that wealth was off the back of these women who, for years, the brothers recruited and, you know, treated in this very exploitative manner.
0: You spoke to a number of women who were involved in the Tate Brothers online porn business. And, you know, you spoke about this earlier, but tell me more about kind of the conditions they were under. Like, were they being compensated in any way? And tell me a bit more about both the physical and psychological toll that these women have undergone.
1: These women were kept in properties owned or leased by the Tate Brothers around Bucharest and in the UK. They were generally not allowed to leave those properties unless they were chaperoned. They were not allowed to associate with other men. They were generally pretty isolated from their friends and family, discouraged from having any connections outside the Tate Brothers circle. And you can see that in their text messages with these women, where they very clearly tell them that they don't want them to go out, they don't want them to associate with anybody else, forbid them, you know, from doing so. These women were kept in the dark about how much money the Tate brothers were making from their webcam work. So the brothers and their enforcers, their associates, would set up the profiles that these women used to stream online, would control their passwords, would control the accounts so that they didn't have access to those accounts. They couldn't see how much money they were really making. And so if they ever left, they would have no access to the source of their income. And the brothers very explicitly talked about doing that in order to make it impossible for these women to leave. Or to become independent or to make any money independently. It was really a story of women being worked extremely hard. They were made to work very, very long hours. You know, Andrew Tate himself has said he made women work 17-hour stretches without a break. Other women who I spoke to described working under those kinds of conditions. You know, women talked about needing to be extremely drunk in order to go through with the things they were being asked to do online for male customers. And, you know, they were doing this very, very grueling work for very little reward, while the Tate brothers got extraordinarily rich off the back of their work.
0: I just want to literally read from your piece. You know, one of the women told you that Tate had a way of, quote, casually peppering the abuse through day-to-day life. He kind of serves it to you in a tongue-in-cheek, humorous way, but it's deadly serious. You know, she spoke about how physical abuse was often disguised as rough sex. Once she said Tate beat her so hard that she sustained lasting injuries to her eyes and breast. Afterwards, she texted him, "You're a sexually violent person." And he replied, "You never told me to stop."
1: Yeah, that was a really powerful account by that particular woman, who was a very central part of Tate's sort of group of women that he kept close to him for a number of years. And what she described eloquently captured the experience of many of the women that I spoke to, and also the evidence of Tate's conduct towards these women that I saw in the text messages of his that I reviewed. You could see how he reeled women in with promises of an extraordinary life together, with flattery, with affection, with playfulness, and then gradually over time ratcheted up a level of

And then over time, you saw them gradually getting worn down and resisting less and less, and then kind of going along with the things that Tate was demanding of them more and more. And you know, and it was really chilling to see that happening.

0: And how have the Tate brothers responded to all of this? Because obviously they are quite open and flaunt this behavior also.
1: Yeah, it's a peculiar thing in dealing with the Tate brothers on this story, because they're, you know, that as I say, is a very large amount of evidence of them online prior to their being raided by Romanian police in 2022, in which they describe how they built this webcam business. They bragged about it copiously in many different places, and even on public podcasts, you know, not only in videos and courses that they sold to their own followers and supporters. And yet now they deny doing any of those things, despite having freely admitted to doing so in the past, and the fact that many women say they did, and the fact that there is a large amount of documentary evidence that supports that. So, you know, when I met with them, they both strenuously denied exploiting anyone. Andrew Tate told me that the webcam business had been closed for 10 years before they were even raided by Romanian police, which is just demonstrably untrue. You know, the business hadn't even been started 10 years before he was raided by police. It was just like, it was such an obvious lie that it was kind of striking to me that he would even try and make that argument. But yeah, they now completely deny that any of this happened. And Andrew Tate issued me a kind of challenge when we met. He said, you know, if any of this is true, show me a victim, show me a hurt girl, show me a single person I hurt. And so I went away and I spoke to many of these women and gathered a lot of evidence.
0: There's been alleged recruitment of teenage girls as well, right? And can you walk me through a bit of the evidence around that?
1: He talked about hosting parties at his compound in Bucharest with Tristan Tate, in which they deliberately invited teenage girls. He described having 16-year-old girls all over the house at one point to members of the war room, and posted pictures and videos of a party where there were obviously very many young girls present, and said that, you know, he described them as hoes, and said that, you know, more girls is more money for me. So he was very clearly talking about that. I mean, he even tweeted about how he was deliberately recruiting teenage models to his webcam business. Of course, again, now he denies this, but this is something that he was very brazen about at the time. Mm-hmm. And he and Tristan would send out dozens, if not scores, of social media messages, Instagram messages, you know, messages on dating apps each week to young women, often teenage women, and follow their usual recruitment method. Some of the most distressing, I think, parts of the evidence that I read related to a teenage girl who was 15 at the time she was invited to one of the parties hosted by the Tate brothers. She subsequently went on to tell investigators in Romania that at the party, Andrew Tate dragged her into a room and raped her. And that she was then persuaded by the brothers and their associates to stay for several days rather than going back to school. And she described being repeatedly raped by Andrew Tate over that period of time, in a way that kind of gradually led her to develop complicated feelings towards him, as is often the case with victims of childhood sexual abuse. And, you know, she described how he would beat her, he would choke her, but he would also buy her teddy bears and tell her that, you know, she would be his wife when she grew up. Of course, he denies all of this. This is all set out in witness statements that she gave to Romanian prosecutors.
0: You mentioned a few times throughout this conversation kind of this online network called The War Room. Members would be able to access tutorials that Tate called his PhD, his pimping hoes degree, and basically teaching people to do what he does. And what kind of impact has that had? Like, how big is this network? It's in many ways a community as well as, you know, subscribers.
1: The War Room was established to be a kind of elite network.

0: of men around the Tate brothers. They charged around $8,000 a year. And so, you know, it was a fairly high price of entry.
1: That was part of my conversation with investigative reporter Heidi Blake on the controversial influencer Andrew Tate. If you want to listen to the full episode, you can find Front Burner wherever you get your podcasts or on YouTube. I'm Elaine Chao. Thank you so much for listening.

0: is CBC News. It's cloudy and 9 degrees in Calgary at 5:30. Good morning, I'm Stephanie Thomas. The province announced a one-time energy rebate to relieve affordability pressures on Albertans, but some Albertans say it won't be enough. Emma Zhao reports.
1: Premier Danielle Smith says the one-time $100 energy rebate is meant to help Albertans navigate living costs as oil prices remain high. She says the government benefited from high oil prices caused by the war between the U.S. and Israel with Iran. Some Edmontonians, like Zoe Johnson, told CBC News the rebate wouldn't make much of a difference.
2: I don't even think it would cover a week of groceries, in my opinion, especially for someone living in a multi-person household.
1: The rebate is tax-free, and the government estimates more than 3 million people will be eligible for it. Economist Charles Saint-Arnaud says one-time rebates aren't the answer when it comes to affordability.
3: It could have been more, but I think they need to be careful not to create a precedent that the government is going to be extremely generous each time oil prices or each time there's increase in royalty revenues.
1: Albertans can apply for the rebate starting July 1st. Emma Zhao, CBC News, Edmonton.
0: A proposed $10 billion data center project in Olds could be seeing delays. The Alberta Utilities Commission has suspended the proponent Synapse's application for a 1.4 gigawatt power plant, saying it needs more answers. The energy regulator had already asked the company for more details, like how much diesel fuel will be stored on site and how the company will manage the wetlands on the land it's hoping to build on. But now it's pausing the process for a second round of questions, after which the application process is expected to resume. Alberta Treaty Chiefs are calling on the RCMP to investigate Premier Danielle Smith and her government for treason. The Chiefs of Treaties 6, 7, and 8 voted unanimously on the resolution. At an unrelated media availability Wednesday afternoon, Smith dismissed those concerns.
4: I would ask the Treaty Chiefs to check themselves, because we have a very collaborative relationship between our government and our ministers. I want that to continue. But this kind of overwrought language has no place in a democracy.
0: The treaty leaders are calling for the investigation, saying in a news release, October's referendum is an international treaty violation and the Smith government is ignoring serious risks of foreign interference. The Calgary Fire Department says it expects this summer to be the busiest one yet on Calgary's waterways, and that prompted the city to launch a multi-agency water safety event. The CBC's Colleen Underwood reports.
5: Standing on the banks of the Bow River, the Calgary Fire Department's Alex Kwan says, based on historical data, they expect to be busier than ever on Calgary's rivers and lakes.
6: I don't think it's directly tied to necessarily population growth, but water activities in Calgary is very, very popular with our different waterways. So that's based on what we've seen in the number of responses, how often we get different types of calls.
5: Kwan says the department averages 50 water-related calls every July, although he says that could more than double this year depending on the weather. And to help rescue crews respond quickly, Dan Hyde with Calgary 911 says it's important they know where you are when you call for help.
7: Look around. Look on the shoreline. Look for outfall numbers. Look for intersections, bridges, buildings. Any of that information can help pinpoint a location and get rescue crews to you quicker.
5: Meanwhile, the city will be offering free swim lessons for one day next week at certain facilities. It's part of a global initiative called the World's Largest Swimming Lesson. Colleen Underwood, CBC News, Calgary.
0: The long list of referendum questions this October will not include the issue of coal mining in the Eastern Slopes. Last week, a petition with more than 200,000 signatures was filed with Elections Alberta for verification. It calls on the province to prohibit all new coal mining and exploration in the Eastern Slopes of the Rocky Mountains. However, Premier Danielle Smith says the water not coal petition cannot be added to this fall's referendum questions. Smith says there isn't time to validate the petition and have it assessed by a legislative committee to be included in this fall's referendum. And defense ministers from NATO are meeting in Brussels today. World Report will have more. In the weather, it's 9 degrees in Calgary, 10 degrees in Lethbridge, and 10 degrees in Red Deer. 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I'm Stephanie Thomas.
1: A
5: Up next from the BBC, the in-depth reporting of Assignment, Global Investigations by BBC correspondents.
8: Teal has a very nice weather, you know. You see people like me swimming during the winter, diving, kite surfing. For me, Teal is like the best place in the world.
9: This is Rashana. She's 39. Teal is her home. It's on the coast in the south of Lebanon, 20 kilometers away from the border with Israel. In March, Hezbollah militants fired rockets into Israel from Lebanon. Retaliation, Hezbollah said, for the U.S. and Israeli war killing Iran's supreme leader, Ali Khamenei. Also for Israeli missile strikes into Lebanon during what was meant to be a ceasefire from a previous war. Israel responded, escalating its military operations in Lebanon.
10: Israel has already told civilians in dozens of villages in southern Lebanon to get out of their homes, a sign that they have plans for a big military push.
9: Their objective? To guarantee Israel's security by destroying Hezbollah's military capabilities. I'm Karine Torbay, a BBC correspondent in Lebanon. There's a fragile ceasefire now in Beirut. It's meant to be across the whole country, but in reality, the conflict goes on in the south. 5 million people live in Lebanon. One in five of them have had to move out of their homes because of the most recent conflict. Beirut is home for 25-year-old Yasmina.
11: To me, it's a safe space. It's my area and it's my home.
9: But in 2024, home certainly didn't feel safe for Yasmina.
11: Unfortunately, last war, we had to move out of our house.
9: They had rented another apartment outside of Beirut to the north, somewhere thought to be safer. Yasmina remembers packing up to go.
11: It was on a Sunday at around 1 p.m. My mom and I were loading things into the car, and I had the last bag. I was figuring out how I'm going to put it when the bombs started falling on us.
9: The building next to theirs was being hit.
11: So I saw the second and third missile coming down.
9: Israel was firing missiles on Beirut, saying it was striking members of Hezbollah in self-defense. For months, the two sides had been engaged in low-level exchanges of fire during Israel's war in Gaza. The apartment block next to where Yasmina lived was one of those Israel targeted.
11: It was an overwhelming experience. And I ran back into the building. So having then to deal with that entire situation, getting my grandmother down to the car, my grandfather had refused to leave the house. He's like, they already hit. We're safe now. We had to bargain with him till he agreed to go with us. I remember I argued with my dad because we couldn't find one of our cats. We're arguing over little stuff and ignoring the big picture.
9: The family moved back to Beirut after the war in 2024, but they're ready to leave again at a moment's notice if they have to.
11: Obviously, considering the current situation, everyone needs to think of a plan B, but I'm assuming every Lebanese person has an emergency bag by the door.
9: Plan B for Rashana, who'd left Tyr in a hurry with her children and little else, was to drive to her sister's house further up the coast. Daughter Freya was too young to understand why they were making the journey.
8: Freya was sitting in the car seat in her pajamas, and she was happy because I told her we're going to Saida, to her auntie's house. And her cousin was 6 years old, and she loves playing with her. So she thought this is like a weekend trip.
9: But older daughter Jennifer remembered being displaced by war with Israel 2 years before.
8: Jennifer was crying. She was on the phone with her friends, checking where they are and asking me all the time, are we going back? Do you think this will last long? I told her, unfortunately, I don't have an answer for you.
9: They spent the night at her sister's house, sleeping on the floor.
8: When I woke up in the morning and Freya was telling me, it's my birthday today. She knew it's the 3rd of March, it's Tuesday. When I went to say good morning to her, she hugged me. She told me, it's my birthday today, right? And I started crying. I told her, yes, it's your birthday. She said, so am I going to wear the green dress today? I looked at her, even thinking about it now makes me cry. I looked at her and I said, yes, you will. You will wear your green dress.
9: In the rush to leave home the day before, the green dress, like the rest of their belongings, had been left behind.
8: And that's when I went and told my brother-in-law, I'm going back to Tyr. And he was like, they are striking on Tyr. You cannot do this. I told him, no, I will do it. And you're not going to stop me. To be honest, it wasn't my brain working. It was my emotions. Like, those kids have been through enough already. I'm not going to take this from her. She already left her house. We don't know if she's going to go back to her house. We don't know if she's, her toys are still going to be there, her stuff, her memories. If she wants the green dress, I'm going to risk it and I'm going to get her the green dress. We went to my house, straight to my house, picked up Freya's dress, picked up a few things and left the house. I drove back to Saida. I went and I got her a cake, got her gifts. Like, I was thinking, this is from my mom and dad. This is from my sister in the mountains. And because we were 13 people in the house at that time, the people who were staying at my sister's house, they had kids with them. So in the afternoon, we did a small birthday for her. I gave her all the gifts. I told her, this is from grandma and grandpa. This is from your friend at school. She was holding her dress all day and walking around in the house, showing it to everyone and telling everyone that it's her birthday and she's going to be wearing this dress today. I was doing my best to make her feel normal, like to try and have her to have a normal birthday.
9: While many people managed to stay with friends and family, not everyone had someone they could turn to for help. When the most recent war started, state-run schools were turned into displacement centers to accommodate thousands of people with nowhere else to go. We meet Yasmina again. She's a social worker and is part of a team organized by the International Medical Corps. We drive out with her to a school where they provide help and support to people who are now living in them.
12: So, Yasmina, can you please, you know, what do you do there? What do you actually do when you go to a displacement center?
13: So usually when we go to the shelters, we focus on both medical and social services. So in terms of medical services, we have doctors and nurses and the pharmacy that go with us.
11: First time I went to a school, to the shelter, it was overwhelming. I was walking into the shelter with my colleagues and it was raining. And we were trying to figure out where we would put the doctors, how we're going to set up for our shelter visit. And displaced people were coming to us and they were asking us, what do you guys do? How can you help? Can you help us get mattresses? Can you help us get blankets? We were swarmed by people and they were just basically asking for their basic needs. Because a lot of people had to leave their homes in the moment. Mm-hmm. So they weren't able to, let's say, get their medication. A lot of people have diabetes or heart problem and all of that, so their medication is essential.
9: The school, now a shelter, that we arrive at with Yasmina, is close to the center of Beirut. People have been here for several weeks. With all the uncertainty, it's not safe for them to go home.
12: So basically, they are setting up a tent in the middle of the main court of the school. This is a tent that will become the mobile clinic where people will come for medical consultation. So this is how the IMC, the International Medical Corps, is setting up this clinic.
14: My name is Zainab. I'm a student at the Lebanese University. I study law. It's my second year. Because of the war, we stopped our studying. And we just immigrated to a school here in Jamir Awas.
9: At the shelter, we meet Zainab. She's 21 and from Dahye. Dahye is a large southern area of Beirut. Zainab had to come to this shelter when the Israeli military issued evacuation orders, warning it would strike buildings, it said, were Hezbollah targets.
14: It started when the Israelis
15: threatened to bomb and issued a blanket warning for the whole of Dahiya.
14: Yes.
15: Okay, on that day, where were you?
14: We went home. It was Ramadan. We were having our sahur.
15: Yeah.
14: And
15: which is the last meal of the day before the sun rises.
14: Yes. I was like, I want to just go. I don't want my family to get hurt. I don't want to get hurt. We just, like, pack our things quickly, get out.
9: Buildings in Dahiya have been targeted by Israeli missile strikes.
15: Have you gone back home since the ceasefire?
14: I have gone once. I just checked the house and then...
15: It's still okay, back. It's still standing.
14: It's standing, but when you see those buildings...
15: Completely flattened.
14: It's hard to you. You feel like I was born there. It's like a piece of my heart come to ashes. Yeah.
15: Tell us a little bit about your setting here at the school.
14: We're living here in a room, a classroom.
15: Yeah. How many of you?
14: We're a lot. My cousins, us, my sisters, my siblings.
15: All in the same room.
14: Yeah, all of us in the same room, sleeping on the floor.
15: On a mattress.
14: Yes.
9: It feels intrusive to ask Zainab to show us where she sleeps. But as part of her work, Yasmina has seen inside several classrooms where families now live.
11: Some schools have over 500, 600 displaced people and 4 to 5 families inside one small room. So we're talking around 12-ish people per room. Obviously, there are still teaching materials on the wall. It's very weird to look at it. So there's like the multiplication table, for example. And then you look right under that, you'd see a person's entire living space. So they would divide the entire room into smaller sections using tables and chairs, and they would put a blanket that would separate each section. I mean, it's so resourceful the way they hang things in order to, let's say, dry their clothes or just manage their space.
9: Despite everything, Zainab says she's doing her best to carry on with her life and her studies.
15: Have you gone back to university?
14: No, not yet.
15: Are you going to...
14: They're teaching us online.
15: How is it going?
14: It's hard. It's hard to us, like, because of the internet, because of... Not every time we have electricity here. Our phones died.
9: She tells me her family has been through some really tough times recently.
14: My dad has died 5 months ago. Like, we were by ourselves, you know?
15: Your father had died 5 months ago.
14: Because of cancer.
15: Yeah.
14: It's kind of hard, but...
15: You're still smiling. You still have this very charming smile.
14: Thank you.
15: Is this hiding pain or is just trying to see things in a positive way despite everything?
14: In this situation, we don't need to show the Israelis that we are pain.
15: So you see this as, if you show pain, it's could be interpreted as a sign of weakness.
14: Yes, we're not weak.
9: A few days later, I managed to get into southern Beirut, into Dahiya, the district Zainab calls home. It's just 2 or 3 miles away from where she's staying at the shelter. In one street, we get to see the impact of a missile strike.
15: The only thing I'm seeing in front of me is a very large mound of rubble where everything is just sheer destruction in front of me. You can see lots of concrete, but also metal, cardboard. It must have been a series of buildings that were brought to the floor. Like in close-ups, we can see, you know, details of what was life here, like a shirt or the bag of some spices. This must have been from some kitchen.
9: A handful of workers are here clearing away the debris, but this once busy district is otherwise empty.
15: Dahiya has been, you know, an area completely deserted because of the blanket evacuation warning by the Israelis for weeks. actually people have not returned to this area. It can't be inhabitable at the moment because it lacks lots of services. All the buildings around us are empty. There are lots of shops, they're all closed, and some of the doors are completely broken. That's from the effect of the blasts. This one is like a little grocery shop. There is a petrol station next to us. Everything completely at the moment shut.
9: In lots of ways, life for many residents in Beirut goes on as normal. They go to work, walk along the seafront, meet up in cafes and bars. People here have got used to the sounds of Israeli drones flying overhead, monitoring daily life. But for Yasmina, some things are hard to ignore.
11: So we're talking about Beirut already being so densely populated. You're adding like 500,000 to 1 million people. Having so many more people and just the amount of cars, that's the first thing you see. Then when you're going into the open spaces, like you mentioned, the waterfront area, you start seeing the tents.
9: There isn't enough room for everyone to shelter in schools, so many displaced people have had to camp out on the streets.
11: When the war started, they were placing their tents in Saht al-Shahada.
16: Martyrs Square.
11: Martyrs Square.
16: It's a main landmark in the city.
11: So you'd just be driving by and you'd see hundreds of tents just lined up on the side of the road. Obviously, these are not ideal living conditions. It's not living, it's survival at this point.
9: Rashana and her two daughters, Jennifer and Freya, are among those now adding to the population of the city. Previously, they'd been staying at Rashana's sister's house in Saida, but things were getting crowded.
8: The first few days, she also had a lot of people coming in to stay in my sister's house. She was also helping friends coming from Tyre and different areas. She told them to come and stay in her house, not in their cars on the streets.
9: Rashana decided it would be best to rent a flat in Beirut.
8: And my sister was like, wait, what if this don't waste your money. Maybe it will finish in a week. You can stay here as much as you want. But I was thinking, if this is going to last long, I need to find a place.
9: She started making calls.
8: They wanted like 6 months in advance, and it was between $2,000 and $3,000 per month. And for Lebanon, those prices are crazy, crazy.
9: She rented a flat from a landlady in Beirut at a reasonable price. But it's still costing Rashana $1,000 a month when she already has a house in Tyre.
8: You work hard, you save money, thinking this is the money for the university for the girls when they start university. Or this summer we're going to travel to Sweden, let's say. So you start saving money and making plans, and suddenly the war starts. And so you go and spend all your money on the war because you have to rent a house, you have to buy clothes. So everything you pay double and twice and three times. So you end up with no money at the end. What I'm living right now is exactly what I lived in 2024. So it's the same nightmare happening again.
9: A few days ago, Rashana drove back to Tyre to check on their house. It's still there, still standing. But hundreds of buildings and homes across the south of Lebanon have been destroyed by Israeli missile strikes and demolitions. The town of Dabin is a couple of miles north of the Israeli border.
15: I'm standing on the site of a massive strike. We just understood this was a fruit factory. Here they used to prepare pickles, olive oil, and other food. But it is now turned into complete rubble. And I can see a big crater that seems to be the exact location where a rocket must have hit. And there's lots of destruction here. This is just a sample of what we have been seeing around as we traveled in the south, as we moved from one town to another. We are just meeting the owner of the factory, the food factory. Show some hadartak.
17: Abdullah Ibrahim.
15: Abdullah, وقت اكتشفت شو صار شو كان احساسك؟
17: يعني مثل كل هالعالم ما قادرين نعمل شيء.
15: Abdullah told me that 2 days ago he has brought his kids to the sites just to see what happened to their home. And he said that they started crying. It's very hard to describe the level of sadness in the eyes of Abdullah. He has been coming every single day to this place just to stare at what happened to his property. There's nothing he can do. He can just stare at the loss of everything he owned.
9: For now, the Israeli army is still occupying parts of southern Lebanon. They say for the purposes of security, to eliminate the threat of Hezbollah. But when or if displaced Lebanese people return home, large parts of the south won't be recognizable as the place they once knew.
8: Next year, I will be 40 years old. My whole life been about war with Israel. The only thing that I'm hoping for is peace. I want to live in peace in this country. I never want to pack my bags again. I want to live in Lebanon, but I want to live in the south of Lebanon, where we belong.
11: Everyone hopes that they will be able to go home and that they find a home to go back to. So even if it's in ruins, they're going to go back because it's their land, it's their home. Over the years, over generations, this area has not been stable ever. So do I hope that this is the last war? Yes, I do. Do I know that it's going to be the last war? I don't, but I hope for it.
9: That's it for Assignment. The program was presented by Karine Torbay. The producers were Nick Holland and Danny Abikhalil.
18: That was Assignment from the BBC. I'm Saroja Coelho, and this is CBC Radio 1. Have a great day.
19: Good morning to you. Welcome to the Calgary Eye Opener for a Thursday morning. It's June 18th. I'm Lauren McGinnis. Coming up on the show, we're going to talk about MAID and mental health and a parliamentary committee saying hit the brakes. Calgary. Angela Knight, I drove in and the sunrise was hitting the underside of those clouds. And had that like unthinkably beautiful orangey pink.
20: So special,
19: color.
20: Yeah, right?
19: Beautiful. Good morning.
20: What an evening. Good morning. We saw thunderstorms and I know you saw hail.
19: Yeah, I showed you a video this morning. We got hammered. Now the hail was small enough that it wasn't damaging, luckily. But sometimes when we get it, it means the hail is bigger elsewhere too. So
20: right. By all means, let us know what it was like at your house last night or even early this morning. There was another thunderstorm that rolled through. So today, once again, it's that variety of conditions, the sun, the cloud, the wind, the rain, and the thunderstorm activity. A high of 16. We're 9 degrees right now. In some areas, there might be a little bit of pooling water, so please be careful as you're navigating your way around the city. For the moment, it seems like we're just seeing some cloud cover, no rain, but things could change, so please let me know what you're seeing out there. Our traffic line number is 403-521-1010.
19: Thank you very much, Angela. And Stephanie Thomas is in from the CBC Calgary Newsroom. Good morning.
0: Good morning, Lauren. Well, we're hearing reaction from the province's one-time energy rebate of $100. The cash is meant to relieve affordability pressures on Albertans. That's coming up at 6:30.
19: All right. Thank you very much, Stephanie. Now, there's lots of good stuff coming up on the show. Of course, we're going to talk to John Hancock in the next half hour. And oh my goodness, it is a huge day for Canadian soccer fans and the Canadian national program. It sounds like Canada's captain has been cleared to play today at the World Cup. So anyway, we'll get into all the details with John ahead of Team Canada's match against Qatar later today. And of course, that's taking place on home soil. Now, you may remember a little while ago, we talked to a climber who was trying to set a record for climbing the big 11 peaks in the Rockies, and he did it. He's going to join us in studio in the next hour. So great stuff coming up on the show. Hope you'll stick around.
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3: This is World Report. Good morning. I'm Marcia Young. The United States is once again threatening a military shakeup in Europe. At a meeting in Brussels, Pentagon Chief Pete Hegseth criticized NATO members for not joining the war in Iran. Many allies did not allow the U.S. to use their military bases in Europe. As Julia Chapman explains, Hegseth says it's time for NATO to step up.
4: NATO will be a two-way street.
21: U.S. Secretary of Defense Pete Hegseth making it clear America won't fund Europe's defense. He says he's ordering a review of the U.S. presence on the continent.
4: Europe was not supposed to be a dependency of the United States.
21: Hegseth argues some allies still aren't stepping up their spending enough. So he says future American contributions to NATO will depend on those of other countries. That warning follows criticism from Hegseth that partners failed to help the U.S. when it asked for support in the war in Iran. He was speaking at a gathering of NATO defense ministers in Brussels. In the context of European self-defense, they'll also be discussing the war in Ukraine.
24: We remain unwavering in our support for Ukraine.
21: Canada's Minister of National Defence, David McGuinty, speaking earlier. He's expected to announce a new tranche of weapons for Ukraine, along with Sweden and Norway. Overnight, Ukraine launched its biggest ever wave of drone strikes at Moscow. The city's mayor says 180 were intercepted. Some, however, penetrated air defences. This was the moment of impact as a residential building in Moscow was struck. Several social media videos also show the city's oil refinery on fire. It's the second time in a week the facility has been hit, according to President Zelensky. But the Kremlin says Europe is wrong to assume momentum is turning in Ukraine's favor. Julia Chapman, CBC News, London.
3: In Versailles, France.
25: This was not easy, I can tell you.
3: U.S. President Donald Trump signs a memorandum of understanding after the G7 summit. The interim agreement would end hostilities with Iran and reopen the Strait of Hormuz. It would also include a ceasefire between Israel and the Iran-backed Hezbollah in Lebanon. Hezbollah calls the deal a great victory. Despite the pact, Lebanese media say Israeli strikes are continuing today in southern parts of the country. Israel says it has a right to defend itself. It is not planning to withdraw troops from Lebanon. Donald Trump's deal with Iran is facing criticism in Washington, including from within the president's own party. In an online post, Senator Bill Cassidy of Louisiana called the agreement the worst foreign policy blunder in decades. Democrats are also slamming the deal. Chuck Schumer is the Senate minority leader.
26: We are worse off than we were when the war started. The Strait of Hormuz under greater Iranian control now than then. No guarantees in any way on nuclear. And of course, the price of gasoline is going to stay high for a long time.
3: Schumer has called on Trump to brief Congress on the details of the deal. Trump has said he would consider that. The Alberta government is giving residents a one-time cash payment to help with affordability, but people in the province are skeptical about this promise of $100 for everyone. Julia Wong has the details from Edmonton.
27: Many Albertans are asking the same question. How did life get this expensive?
28: Affordability on the mind of Alberta Premier Danielle Smith as her government announces a rebate program that will put $100 into the wallets of nearly 3.4 million Albertans 18 and older. The province has seen a windfall from soaring oil prices, and Smith explains the new rebate replaces a fuel tax relief
27: and
28: program.
27: And so they would have paid on average $65 in taxes over the past quarter. So this is going to be a $100 rebate, and so it's $35 more than they would have got with the fuel tax program.
28: Edmontonians we talked to had mixed reviews about the payout.
29: And like, I don't even think it would cover a week of groceries.
30: $100 could be the difference between getting, you know, necessities in life.
31: How much the expenses have gone up, that $100 doesn't compensate.
28: University of Calgary economist Trevor Toombs says the rebate makes sense.
32: The size of the rebate is pretty well calibrated to the size of the financial hit that the average Albertan has experienced over the past 4 months.
28: But a payout of this size could blow back on Smith, according to Brendan Boyd, a political science professor at McEwen University.
1: If it's quite small, then I think you open yourself up to the criticism of, well, this isn't going to make any difference.
28: Whether it does or not will be up to Albertans to decide. They can start applying for the rebate July 1st. Julia Wong, CBC News, Edmonton.
3: There is a funeral today in Mississauga for an Ontario provincial police officer. Constable Tarun Bali was killed on the job last week. He was hit by a car in the town of Hearst in the province's north. Family, friends, colleagues, and dignitaries are attending the service for the 29-year-old. The driver has been charged with first-degree murder. Bali was one of two officers killed in Ontario this month. Constable Mark Pinizotto was shot during a raid in Toronto. That case was linked to a series of shootings across the city, including one at the U.S. consulate in March. Two unions representing healthcare workers in Newfoundland and Labrador are demanding an investigation. Staff received email falsely promising a paid holiday. The message was supposed to be a cybersecurity test. As Abby Cole reports, it instead created a lot of anger.
5: It is very insensitive and very disrespectful to our members.
6: Healthcare workers in Newfoundland and Labrador say they have been overworked since the implementation of CoreCare, a new digital health information system. That's why an email offering a paid holiday in recognition of all their hard work came as a welcome surprise, until they clicked the button to register and realized it was a phishing test. Registered Nurses Union President Yvette Coffey says nurses are extremely upset.
5: They feel disrespected. They feel they're angry. I don't blame them.
6: Phishing tests are simulated cyber attacks used to teach employees to be careful when opening emails. But president of the Newfoundland and Labrador Association of Public and Private Employees, Jerry Earle, says whoever put out this email should be disciplined or removed.
7: Whoever is responsible to send this has to be dealt with, and then a full investigation to make sure this never happens again.
6: NL Health CEO Ron Johnson called a press conference Wednesday afternoon to address the situation.
8: I just want to sincerely apologize to our employees over this. This really missed a mark. What was intended to be a cybersecurity test, obviously the scenario that was painted was in poor taste and wasn't reflective of the values of Newfoundland Labrador Health Services.
6: Johnson says the health authority started investigating immediately and says an update should be available within a couple weeks. Abby Cole, CBC News, St. John's.
3: It is a big day for former U.S. President Barack Obama. More than 9 years after leaving the White House, he is celebrating the opening of a center with his name. The CBC's Magda Gabra-Salesa has the details.
10: Enjoy the celebration. Bring your family, bring your friends.
11: It's a legacy-making milestone for Barack and Michelle Obama. The Obama Presidential Center opens today with a star-studded celebration, the $850 million project in the Obama's hometown of Chicago includes a museum, library, sports space, and more across 8 hectares.
10: For us to be able to give that to this community is really important to us.
11: Christina Aguilera, Bruce Springsteen, and John Legend are just some of the big acts set to take the stage. But one notable figure won't be at the event, President Donald Trump. Trump, who has criticized the Obama project, has faced some hits to his own ambitions lately. After a federal judge ordered it, he removed his name from the Kennedy Center. And Trump announced he himself would headline his Great American State Fair next week after a wave of artists like the Commodores and country star Martina McBride backed out of performing.
12: This isn't just about, you know, who gets the more A-list stars at their event.
11: Hoda Harrington is an American history and politics lecturer at University College Cork in Ireland. She says when it comes to comparing Trump and the legacy of the Obamas,
12: they have high cultural legitimacy. I don't think that is something that we can say about the Trumps.
11: When the glory comes. The opening ceremony starts at 12 p.m. Eastern. Magda Gebrselassie, CBC News, Toronto.
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0: Good morning to you. Welcome to the Calgary Eye Opener for a Thursday morning. It's June 18th. I'm Lauren McGinnis. Coming right up, a parliamentary committee calls for a pause around medically assisted death and mental health. Calgary. Good morning, Angela Knight.
1: Good morning. We're in for another day where you could get a little wet. We could see showers, thunderstorms, all a possibility right through the day into the evening. Today, we're looking at a high of 16 overnight. We're down to 7 degrees. Where are we this morning? 9 degrees at the airport. Okay. A light northwest wind, somewhere between 10 and 20 kilometers per hour. So far this morning, not a lot to talk about in traffic, which is great. I took a quick peek at the QE2, where crews have been working overnight doing paving work. I'm not sure if they were even able to work last night with the thunderstorms, but all of the lanes there are open this morning between Airdrie and Calgary, so things are moving well southbound on the QE2. If you spot a problem and it's safe to reach out to us, our text line is 825-982-9880. Stephanie Thomas is with us this morning from the newsroom. Good morning.
2: Good morning to you. We're getting reaction to the $100 energy rebate announced by Danielle Smith's government. It's meant to be a short-term solution for those struggling with living costs caused by high oil prices. A proposed $10 billion data center project in Olds could be seeing delays. Synapse is being asked to provide more details about diesel fuel storage and wetland management to the energy regulator. The Calgary Fire Department is expecting a busy July on the city's lakes and rivers for water-related rescue calls. That's all coming up at 6:30.
0: Thanks very much, Stephanie. Just about 12 minutes after 6. Now, it's been a long and emotionally charged process whether to expand medical assistance in dying to people whose sole underlying condition is a mental illness. Earlier this year, Alberta brought in legislation which prevents doctors from administering MAID to patients if they are unlikely to die within the next 12 months. Now, a parliamentary committee examining the issue with members from the Senate and House of Commons is recommending putting a national expansion of the program on hold indefinitely, but the issue is far from resolved. Joining us now with more on this is Christy Kirkup, national health reporter with the Globe and Mail. Good morning, Christy.
3: Good morning, Lauren.
0: Yeah, thanks for joining us. So what stands out to you about the or from these recommendations from this parliamentary committee?
3: Mm-hmm. Yeah, so Lauren, I think the big takeaway here, I'll be totally honest with you, I'm not surprised that a majority of members on this committee made this determination. And I think in watching the various committee testimony and certainly a number of stakeholders as they were watching as well, did believe that Liberal and Conservative members, as they did, recommended that the procedure should not be legally allowed for patients whose sole underlying condition is mental illness. And currently in this country, MAID for patients with mental illness is scheduled to become legal as of March. And it's going to require legislative change for this timeline to be altered. So there's, of course, this looming timeline. And the question now becomes, how is the Carney government going to respond to these recommendations? A spokesperson for the Justice Minister yesterday thanking the committee for its work, saying that the minister was going to review the recommendations. Of course, that's pretty standard when a report gets released. And certainly over the course of the summer, the minister has made the pledge that he's going to be, you know, carefully reviewing this matter. But I'll just quickly say, Lauren, that at the Globe, we've previously reported that the Carney government is prepared to table legislation on this issue. The question, again, will be, we don't know, of course, what will be in that bill, but are they going to look to move the timeline, which, by the way, has happened twice under the previous government, or would they look to introduce legislation to look to shut down access for MAID for patients living with mental illness, which, again, is exactly what the committee has called for.
0: Yeah. Well, I'm keen to hear sort of some of the arguments on both sides. Explain the resistance to expanding MAID for mental health.
3: Yeah, so certainly in its report, the majority of committee members were outlining how they heard from a number of witnesses who have concerns that persist about granting MAID access in this area. Witnesses warning about risks, for example, Lauren, things like tremendous gaps that exist for mental health care supports in this country, really across the country, and certainly not being the same depending on where people live. Obviously, access is can really be compounded based on a person's postal code, for example. As well, disability rights organizations have warned against granting access for patients, saying, of course, that there are additional vulnerabilities for persons who are living with disabilities and who are often living in poverty. I will say, though, that the committee was not unanimous in its findings. There were four senators who wrote a dissenting report. And first of all, Lauren, they said the committee hearings in nature were not balanced because they note that a vast majority of witnesses who were called to testify were opposed to MAID access for patients living with mental illness, and that patients, for example, Claire Brousseau, a 49-year-old Torontonian who lives with bipolar disorder, had requested to testify. Her request was not granted, for example. And so the senators are saying, again, first of all, that the committee's work was not impartial to its the view of these four senators, and they want the top court to make a determination on MAID eligibility.
0: What are advocates for the expansion of MAID to people whose sole underlying condition is mental health? What are they arguing?
3: So the core argument is really about charter rights. They say that, of course, the Canadian Charter applies to all Canadians, including those who are living with mental illness. And so their argument is that if you go back to the original Supreme Court of Canada decision that gave way for legalization of MAID a decade ago now, Lauren, for patients living with terminal conditions, and then again in 2021, the law as a result of a court challenge was expanded to include patients with physical health conditions that are incurable in nature, for example, patients living with cerebral palsy. And so, again, the argument from advocates with respect to MAID access for patients living with mental illness is that, you can't make a determination on suffering that is physical versus suffering that is, what many patients detail is really kind of, the hell of being in their own mind, and, the desperation that people like Claire Brousseau detail 35 years of living with bipolar disorder.
0: The committee also looked at what other countries have gone through in expanding mm-hmm. MAID in this way. What did they find out, or what role did that play?
3: Mm-hmm. Yeah, so certainly it's been pointed out, Lauren, that other countries, for example, the Netherlands, that have MAID regimes in place, that they do have terms where patients who live with mental illness can, again, there's, criteria that patients would have to meet, and they have to go through, a clear-cut process, but they can access MAID, and some patients have. So some people believe that this is an example of how Canada is lagging behind other jurisdictions that have, granted access to MAID. Others point to, some of the warning signs they believe from jurisdictions that, again, have afforded access. So, again, certainly, Canada would not, be the first. In fact, quite the opposite. Again, Canada is the only country that it grants access to MAID, but does not allow for patients to apply for, mental illness.
0: So, I mean, we just have 30 seconds here, or not even, mm-hmm. but what political support remains for expanding MAID towards in this mental health?
3: Mm-hmm. Mm-hmm. Really, there's not a lot of political support, really. Certainly, it's from, senators who, again, have made the charter argument. And frankly, I think if we were to tee up, what's going to happen in the fall, if the government does introduce legislation to try and repeal access to patients living with mental health, because, again, currently the law as it stands means that, it's going to kick in as of March. Mm-hmm. I think, they're setting this up for or really a potential showdown with senators over said legislation, again, should it come to fruition.
0: Yeah. All right. We'll leave it there. Christy, really appreciate your reporting on this. Thank you.
3: Thank you. Take care.
0: You too. That's Christy Kirkup, national health reporter with the Globe and Mail. We reached her in Ottawa. 20 after 6. Hello, Ange.
1: Hello. It looks like more thunderstorms on the way for later today, or at least the possibility. Showers as well, a high of 16 degrees. We're currently 9 degrees at the airport. There's a little bit of a northwest wind. Traffic has been moving well this morning. There are lots of areas we saw a lot of rain overnight, and in some areas, hail. But there may be wet sections on roads, even areas where there might be small bits of pooling water. So keep an eye for that. I quickly took a look at Stony Trail in the southeast, where crews have also been doing overnight paving work, just to see if all the lanes were open on Stony Trail over the Bow River. And they are. So things are looking good there eastbound as you're coming off of Chaparral Boulevard and heading east on Stony Trail. Looks really good this morning. Now, if you spot a problem, please let me know. It's either pound or star 1010 on your cell.
0: Thank you very much, Ange. Now we're into that stretch of the year with all this beautiful light up. Sun's up early, stays up late. Now, as a way of embracing the light, we're asking, what song brightens up your day the most? Listener Jen writes, when I was young, my family drove across Europe. We were a large group, so I sat in the front of our Ford LTD on the big bench seat between my parents. We had an 8-track player in the car and listened to lots of early 70s hits. It always made my day when we listened to the Beatles. How about Here Comes the Sun? Had a feeling this one would come up. Thanks very much, Jen. Here you go.

0: I went out on a limb and I said the Surge are going to win their first game tonight.
1: Uh-huh.
0: And they did.
1: Oh, thank goodness.
0: They won in the CEBL last night after 10 straight losses. They won at home last night at Winsport. They beat Brampton 102-99. So congratulations to the Surge. Got the monkey off their back, right?
1: Yeah, now just, yeah. Have a little fun.
0: See if they can keep
1: basketball.
0: It going.
1: That's right. Okay, so huge day in Canadian soccer. And are you telling me Canada's captain has been cleared to play?
0: Yeah, we've been talking about Alphonso Davies all week, and we're not going to stop. Davies has been cleared. Canadian coach Jesse Marsh says he'll see how the match goes today against Qatar in Vancouver before determining how to use Davies, who, of course, has been recovering from a hamstring injury picked up last month when he was with Bayern Munich in their Champions League semifinal. So he's cleared the play, and here's Jesse Marsh on their match against Qatar today.
2: Our challenge right now is to really stay in the moment. I don't want to make random cliches here. I heard enough of those in England. But I was at the match Switzerland versus Qatar, and I saw their commitment to make sure that even when they went down the game, that they were going to give themselves a chance to find a way to get a result. And I thought to myself, this is going to be a really tough match. We are expecting their best, and we're going to make sure that we're going to be at our best as well.
0: Game time, match time is at 4 o'clock today, 4 o'clock Mountain. Also coming up today, South Africa plays Czechia at 10 a.m. in Atlanta. Switzerland versus Bosnia-Herzegovina at 1 o'clock. That's in Inglewood, California. And then the 4 o'clock game for Canada. And Mexico plays South Korea. It's 7 o'clock tonight from Mexico City. And what happened last night? Well, Harry Kane scored 2 in the first half. England on to beat Croatia 4-2. Ghana scored in stoppage time to beat Panama 1-0 in the World Cup opener for both countries. That game played in Toronto at BMO Field. Nearly 43,000 turned out on a wet and chilly night. Colombia made a triumphant return to the World Cup after missing out on the tournament 4 years ago, beat Uzbekistan 3-1 in Mexico City, and Congo held Portugal to a 1-1 draw in Houston. Congo played its first match in the World Cup in 52 years. They were Zaire back then, so some surprises yesterday in the World Cup.
1: Yeah. Hey, let's talk baseball. Another win for the Toronto Blue Jays in Beantown.
0: Yeah, they used 7 pitchers. It was a bullpen day because Max Scherzer could not start because of back spasms. He's on the injury list. So Braden Fisher got the start, and 7 pitchers combined on the shutout. 3-0 Toronto. Vladimir Guerrero Jr. drove in 2. Andreas Jimenez, 2 hits, an RBI, and 3 stolen bases. And the Red Sox stranded 13 base runners. Went 0-for-12 with runners in scoring position, much like the first game of the series when they stranded 13. Treya Savage will get the start in today's finale this afternoon. See if they can get the sweep. And in the Western Canadian Baseball League, Okotoks beat Energy City 4-1. 8th straight win for the Dogs. They're 13-3, lead their division. Brooks over Lethbridge 8-4. Weyburn defeated Medicine Hat 5-0. And Sylvan Lake beat Fort McMurray 7-3. By the way, we've got the Canadian Track and Field Championship underway in Ottawa. And the tournament, or at least the championship, runs until Sunday, held at the Terry Fox Athletics Facility. Christopher Williams of Vaughan, Ontario, set to defend his national title in the men's 400-meter semifinal today. Competition runs until Saturday, or make that Sunday. And the 126th edition of the U.S. Open starts today in Shinnecock Hills on Long Island, New York. And guess what? They've been fogged out so far. First round, the fog came in, so they've had to hold.
1: John, when we get back together, we should talk about Jade Aginla. I'll call you in an hour. Thanks very much. How's it going, Angela?
3: Well, we had some rain overnight, so things are a little wet this morning, but so far, so good. I took a look at Deerfoot Trail, and really things are moving well, north and southbound, whether you're in the northeast or the southeast. So that's great news this morning. Glenmore Trail through the city is also looking good. So eastbound Glenmore more trail in the southwest. Still lots of space between vehicles. The volume is light between Crowchild Trail and 14th Street Southwest. Now, today, we saw rain overnight. There's more rain in the forecast. Today, showers, maybe thunderstorms starting this afternoon, well, even this morning, and continuing through

0: 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Right now, we're 9 degrees at 6:30.
1: This is CBC News. Good morning. I'm Stephanie Thomas. A one-time energy rebate will be landing in the bank accounts of some Albertans next month. Premier Danielle Smith says the $100 top-up is a short-term solution for those struggling with living costs caused by high oil prices. Some Albertans, like Kareem Bruthagen, told CBC News the rebate won't be enough.
2: I would have thought they could do a little bit more. And I would say that if the $100 is an option, I would say, what else are they doing? Because I think ultimately that there needs to be better steps in terms of assisting individuals, even individuals who are, like, for instance, on AISH, things of that nature.
1: The rebate is tax-free, and the government estimates more than 3 million people will be eligible. Albertans can apply for the rebate starting July 1st. Premier Danielle Smith says the water not coal petition cannot be added to this fall's referendum questions. Last week, a petition with more than 200,000 signatures was filed with Elections Alberta for verification. It calls on the province to prohibit all new coal mining and exploration in the eastern slopes of the Rocky Mountains. Smith says the citizen-initiated petition cannot be validated and assessed by a legislative committee in time to be included in this fall's referendum.
3: There's multiple elements to this particular proposal, and it could result in a legislative proposal where we bring forward legislation into the legislature, or it could result in a recommendation for a province-wide vote, which would take place in October of 2027.
1: Smith says if the petition is verified, a legislative committee will be assembled this fall to determine whether to proceed to a bill to prohibit new mining or go to a referendum. A massive data center project in Olds could be facing delays. The Alberta Utilities Commission has put a pause on the proponent Synapse's application. It says it needs more answers. CBC's Rukhsar Ali has more.
4: The proposal for a 1.4 gigawatt gas plant in Northeast Olds has drawn backlash from many residents. Janae Johnson is one of them. She attended an AUC information session last month and says she has faith in the commission's process.
5: From what I've heard, I actually am really encouraged by the AUC, and I am even more encouraged by the amount of people that have been intervening.
4: The Alberta Energy Regulator says nearly 700 statements of intent to participate in an upcoming hearing on the project have been filed. Given that number and the Commission's own questions about the proposal, the Alberta regulator is pausing the process. That is, until Synapse comes back with answers. Earlier this month, the company submitted responses to the Commission's first round of questions, which included details like the model of the natural gas-fired combustion turbines and what jobs will be created. Now, until Synapse responds to a second round of questions, the application is paused, and that could mean delays for the major data center proposal. Rukhsar Ali, CBC News, Calgary.
1: Raising a child with disabilities is expensive, and Alberta has a program to help. It's called Family Support for Children with Disabilities, FSCD. But now the union representing provincial workers says there's a backlog of 20,000 kids waiting to get help. And kids are waiting more than 3 years. It means they're going without therapy, and families are under stress, with many unable to work or get their children in daycare. This spring, former Social Services Minister Jason Nixon blamed the waitlist on people moving to Alberta specifically for this program. He says the program is under review.
6: It'll have to be a program that has some level of triage to it. The reality is the government's not going to be a spot to be able to pay the bill for everything. It's just not.
1: Provincial officials would not confirm how many people are waiting, but annual reports show the number of children being helped decreased over the last 2 years, even as Alberta's population grew. The Calgary Fire Department says it expects this summer to be the busiest one yet on Calgary's waterways. And that prompted the city to launch a multi-agency water safety event. The CBC's Colleen Underwood reports.
7: Standing on the banks of the Bow River, the Calgary Fire Department's Alex Kwan says, based on historical data, they expect to be busier than ever on Calgary's rivers and lakes.
8: I don't think it's directly tied to necessarily population growth, but water activities in Calgary is very, very popular with our different waterways. So that's based on what we've seen in the number of responses, how often we get different types of calls.
7: Kwan says the department averages 50 water-related calls every July, although he says that could more than double this year depending on the weather. And to help rescue crews respond quickly, Dan Hyde with Calgary 911 says it's important they know where you are when you call for help.
9: Look around. Look on the shoreline. Look for outfall numbers. Look for intersections, bridges, buildings. Any of that information can help pinpoint a location and get rescue crews to you quicker.
7: Meanwhile, the city will be offering free swim lessons for one day next week at certain facilities. It's part of a global initiative called the World's Largest Swimming Lesson. Colleen Underwood, CBC News, Calgary.
1: Defense ministers from NATO are meeting in Brussels today. World Report will have more on that coming up later.
10: Thank you very much, Stephanie, and thanks very much for joining us here on The Eye Opener. I'm Lauren McGinnis. It's 6:35 on a, well, there's a battle over the mix of sun and cloud out there in the sky. Good morning, Angela.
0: Good morning, and that battle continues through the day. So once again, showers are possible, thunderstorms through the afternoon, and a wind from the north, 20 to 40 kilometers per hour. A high today of 16 degrees, currently 9 degrees in Calgary at the airport. For Banff, cloudy showers this morning, and actually pretty much off and on through the day. A high of 18. It's currently 2 degrees. Red Deer, showers and thunderstorms. A northwest wind up to 50K and a high of 17. It's 10 degrees in Red Deer. Lethbridge, once again this morning, you're already seeing a very light rain shower. It's currently 10 degrees. You will see perhaps showers off and on through the day, thunderstorms later on, and a high of 18 degrees. For Medicine Hat, cloudy with showers today. There's a possibility of thunderstorms this afternoon and a high of 19 degrees. Right now, it's 11 in Medicine Hat. Calgary still looks good this morning. We are not seeing any delays as far as traffic goes on city streets. Things are moving well in the northeast. Southbound Métis Trail still looking good as you're making your way pretty much from Stoney Trail southbound right down to 80th Avenue. And in the northwest, it also looks good on Country Hills Boulevard. Not seeing any delays there, although it is getting a little bit busier around 14th Street and also around Shagan Abbey Trail. Now, if you see a problem anytime, and it's safe to call us, our text line. But if you're going to call us, the traffic line is 403-521-1010. That text line is 825-982-9880.
10: Thank you very much, Angela. Now, it's a huge day at the World Cup, especially for Canadian footy fans. But the World Cup in general is making waves in all kinds of ways, from assisted surveillance cameras to drones and body cameras. AI is changing the way police and transit agencies handle crowd security at this World Cup. We're seeing it in Canada's two host cities, Vancouver and Toronto. But the technology and the practice around it could end up being used beyond the tournament and beyond those cities. For more on this, we reached out to Francis Sims, who covers tech issues for us.
11: Good morning, Lauren.
10: Thanks for chatting with us. What are some of the new technologies Vancouver and Toronto are adopting?
11: Mm-hmm. So this is the first time that they're really combining at a large event like this, these cameras, right, that are on police officers' bodies, surveillance cameras, cameras in the air via drones with AI. And in Toronto, some of the things that they're doing is the Transit Commission is flying drones on game days to look at crowds. And so that when people leave a stadium, you know, maybe they hang out outside the stadium and party for a bit, depending on how it goes, and then they walk towards a certain area looking for a bus. Well, what they can do now is they can decide in real time that they may need to put more buses in this area. And this is where they need to maybe deploy more constables, you know, so people can help figure out where they need to go. So instead of just having like teams of agents running around everywhere, they can be more directive and potentially save some costs and be more responsive, right, to the community needs. In Vancouver, reportedly, they're using police-worn body cameras to help with the real-time language translation. So maybe you have somebody coming from, I don't know, China and speaking Mandarin. Maybe a little kid gets lost and they can't speak to the officer. And the officer now has, through the body camera, the ability to translate what they're saying to English, interpret that, and then be able to say something back, and it goes into Mandarin. And so that's leveraging AI in the back end. So it's really interesting. In the TTC, they're using other tech in Toronto, other technology where people can report real-time issues for service through their phone. And then there's an AI system managing that and then helping to, you know, in real time figure these things out. So it's really interesting and innovative. And it's the first time we're seeing it to be deployed at such a large event like happening in Canada.
10: So, I mean, you mentioned cost savings and all kinds of benefits. that's really potential applications. But what are some of the concerns about this?
11: Well, it always comes down really to data. Right. So there's sort of four questions. One is, who keeps the data? Where is the data stored? How is it secured? And how long do they hold on to it? In Canada, we have privacy laws that say you can only collect the data for the intended purpose. So you can't collect, you know, you can't collect the data on somebody via some sort of app and then sell it to an insurance company so that they can determine how healthy that person is. You're not allowed to do it. But the challenge here is that if the companies are using vendors that are American vendors, and the data is stored in the United States, once the data goes across the border, the privacy protections are not necessarily valid anymore. And so we completely lose control of it. So that's one of the big concerns, is where is that data stored? And that, is the data going to be deleted when it's done? Because you want to make sure it's been maybe used for crowd control. But then you don't want it to be used down the road, for facial recognition, for example. So none of these communities have said they're going to do that, but these are some of the concerns that come top to mind. And then, is the data going to be deleted when it's done? Because you think about being cyber attacked and a ransomware attack and somebody, you know, asking for a large amount of money to give it back. We hear about these stories every day. Well, there's a greater risk if that data just sits on a database somewhere for, you know, an undetermined amount of time.
10: Yeah. So how are the World Cup host cities addressing these concerns, if at all?
11: Yeah. So what happened is the BC Privacy Commissioner and Ontario Privacy Commissioner both issued a statement that sort of outlined some guidelines, which I think can be a good template for communities across the country if they want to do it. One is that the surveillance has to be legally authorized, necessary, and proportionate. So basically, if you're using it for crowd control, you can't then go use it for something else down the road. So that's number one. It has to be transparent. So people have to be told that they're being surveilled. And that's really important from a public trust perspective. Anything tied to the games needs to be taken down when it's done, and the data needs to be deleted. And then they say, where they're bringing an outside company in to run it, you have to make sure you've done some sort of supply chain analysis, so you know at that vendor who has access to the data, where is it being stored, how do you know it's going to be deleted, not used for some other purpose. And then in Vancouver specifically, they said they're not going to do any facial recognition because they're using the body cameras for this type of real-time translation. They're not going to use any facial recognition at all.
10: What do you think this means for other cities in Canada beyond the World Cup?
11: Yeah, so one of the challenges we've had across the country of late is the cost to run these events. You know, whether it's a local parade, a community bake sale, an Indigenous powwow, or some event like this. It gets really expensive because you need to hire private security, or you need to hire off-duty police officers to help make the event safe and secure. And increasingly, we're seeing the need for more of that. In principle, if done properly, you could use this technology to help reduce the cost for security, because you could potentially have some drones or surveillance cameras there monitoring the crowd. And if you see somebody in distress, AI can potentially detect that and then tell you to go and deploy, you know, a paramedic there or a security officer there. So instead of having, you know, tons of people walking around and paying those salaries, you know, potentially good paying jobs, you can have less of them. And what it might mean is you can actually afford to run the event now. And so that potentially is a very positive way to use this technology in Canada.
10: Yeah, but as you point out, you got to mitigate on the back end or the other side of it. Yeah,
11: there's no free lunch anywhere. That's the way it is.
10: Yeah, well put. All right, thanks very much for this, Francis.
11: Yeah, thanks for having me on. Take care.
10: That's technology columnist Francis Sims. He's associate dean, the Faculty of Applied Sciences and Technology at Humber Polytechnic, bringing us to 6:44 on a Thursday morning. On traffic, Angela, I have noticed, and we've mentioned it before in the air, but my commute is down Shaganapi.
0: Yes.
10: And south of 32nd Ave, in the southbound lane, on the right lane, there was a hole there last year, which they fixed up. Yeah. And it is sinking again. Like sinking, I don't want to get into like pure speculation, but the patch is dipping. And this morning, more than in the last couple of weeks.
0: So let me understand this correctly. You know that it's dipping, but every morning you drive over it just to see if it's dipping a little more.
10: I want to update you. I'm trying to do my
0: part. Stress testing it is what you're doing.
10: And it's now at the point where you don't want to hit it at full speed. Like it's a good little dip.
0: Good to know. So that's right by Market Mall there.
10: That's right. Just past Market Mall. Yeah.
0: So, you know, Lauren has stress tested it this morning, so maybe you don't need to. You can move over.
10: Hopefully that stress test never lands me like parking a Kia Sorento in a hole.
0: I look forward to the morning where you call me from Shaggin' Happy
10: Come
0: Trail.
10: Come pick me up.
0: This morning, it looks good through there. The volume is light southbound on Shaggin' Happy Trail, and it's actually moving really well. We can always see everybody coming down toward Bowness Road, so it looks good through there. The one spot where things are getting a little bit busier is that ramp that goes from southbound Deerfoot onto Pagan Trail, Barlow Trail. That's always a really heavy route. So we're just starting to see a bit more volume through there and a bit more volume on Glenmore Trail westbound, right around 52nd Street in the southeast. But no reports of anything like a stalled vehicle or a collision, and C trains are running on time this morning. Showers are possible today, off and on, maybe a thunderstorm, bit of wind, looks like a high of 16 degrees. We're sitting at 9 degrees this morning at the airport.
10: All right. Thank you very much, Angela. Now, you may remember this time last month, we spoke to an alpinist from Canmore who was six peaks away from summiting all 58 11,000-foot mountains in the Canadian Rockies. Now, those peaks are often referred to as the 11,000ers. Halden Borglum was well within reach of becoming the fastest and the youngest to accomplish the feat. Now, a few days ago, he reached that goal by crossing off Mount Clemenceau, which is one of the tallest and most remote on that list. Now, Halden is good enough to join us in studio this morning. Hello, good morning.
12: Hello, it's good to be back.
10: Congratulations.
12: Thank you.
10: How did it go at the end? Like, since the last time we talked, what kind of adventures have you been up to?
12: The last three trips were huge. Like, big undertakings, but especially the last one, it was like none of my other trips for sure.
10: Okay, well, tell us a bit about that one.
12: Where do I start?
10: Like, we called it remote, so where is it? I could have looked at a map, but yeah, I thought, hey, I'll just ask the guy that just climbed
12: it. Yeah, no worries. I kind of know my stuff. So yeah, it's Clemenceau and Tusk Peak. Those are the two peaks I finished on, Clemenceau being the last. And they're about 75 kilometers south of Jasper, 50 kilometers west of the Icefields Parkway, and then 50 kilometers east of Mica Dam off the Kinbasket Lake. So they're just in the middle of this, like, wilderness area, like nothing nearby. And just to like get to the start point, most people hellion, but I wanted to try for self-propelled. So you start off by driving to Golden, going a bit north, and then going 140 kilometers out Forest Service roads to get to the start point. So that kind of gives a feel for
10: even getting to the start point is a bit of an accomplishment. So what day and time did you accomplish your goal?
12: It was 8:45 a.m. on this past Sunday.
10: Holy smokes. Yeah. So where does that put your time and your record in relation to what the existing record was beforehand?
12: It was 2 years and 6 days total time. The previous record was 5.5 years. So pretty quick.
10: Thrashed it, pal. Yeah. Way to go.
12: Yeah, and then the former youngest was Steven Song. He did it at the age of 27, and I'm 26. So
10: oh, is that right?
12: By a bit.
10: Okay, yeah. Right on. So it seems like maybe you saved the hardest for last. Like, why'd you do that?
12: Not the hardest technically, but okay, Logistically. And that's just how it ended up going. Like, it's hard to find partners. You need, like, a week basically free because of the prep time involved, and like you're out there for days. Yeah. So it just kind of got pushed to the back burner a bit.
10: Yeah. But, well, take us to that peak and when you finished your goal, like what did you think about?
12: Yeah. I should probably like backtrack a bit and give some of the story. So basically, I was with a couple other people and we're trying this different route because we had already done a couple attempts. One, the vehicle broke down carrying the canoe because we were going to try to canoe across Kinbasket Lake. So that attempt got scrapped. Second attempt, we try canoeing across the lake and the waves are 2 feet big and we're amateur canoers. So we're like, okay, not trying to lose all our gear and get hypothermia in the lake. So that got bailed on too. But then my buddy scoped out a different route that would avoid the lake. So you're like, okay, let's give it a shot.
10: Stash the canoe and go for a long walk.
12: Yeah, exactly. Yeah, okay. Like, I was like, why not? But yeah, we get out there, and because of a few reasons, like bit sketchy river crossings, some sketchy terrain with a heavy pack on, my partners, after the first full day of approaching, we're already 2 days invested getting out there, decided to bail. And I was thinking, well, I kind of want to see if the route goes. Hmm. So my buddies turned around and I pressed on solo.
10: Okay.
12: Yeah.
10: Like, so, with a high five and a good luck, they sent you on your way?
12: Yeah, pretty much. I mean, I wanted to at least see if it was a good route. And yeah, I'd just continue until it wasn't safe. And if it wasn't, I'd turn around. But if it was, I'd keep going and got them done. So the most remote peaks alone.
10: Yeah. That's interesting. Like, how did you feel about going it alone at the end?
12: I mean, there's
10: a weird kind of like symbolic okayness about that, or coolness about that. But then also it's tougher and it's riskier.
12: For sure. It made me feel like I had to earn it more. Like, it never felt like a easy give to get those last two peaks. Like, from the moment I was solo, it was like, okay, this is getting real now. And it's just a wild experience, honestly, like being so far from civilization and just like on my own.
10: Yeah. Okay, so given that you were by yourself and you had to really kind of grind it out and I don't know, take a different path than you'd expected to get there, figuratively and literally, what was the experience of hitting the summit, making the ascent?
12: I mean, it was just a little over 2 years in the making. It was pretty awesome. Conditions were great. And yeah, I can't really think of a better way to end it. I wouldn't have ever planned to stand on the summit of that peak alone. And just given the circumstances, it was crazy way to end that journey.
10: Well, I want to hang out there with you at the top of Clemenceau for a minute.
12: Like, yeah.
10: Because you're alone, like, what do? You like snap a selfie and have a granola bar and...
12: Yeah, send a message to the parents on the inReach so they know I'm all good. Yeah, I imagine they were probably a little worried. But
10: yeah, is there a moment of like celebration?
12: For sure. Yeah, I was like screaming up there.
10: Were you?
12: Yeah,
10: okay. That's hilarious. Yeah. So, 58 of these things, these 11,000ers down. Do you feel a little? Is there a valley after that kind of accomplishment where you're like, now what do I do?
12: Yeah, for sure. Like. My doing those 11,000ers kind of coincided with my biathlon career as well. So it kind of is like, the real end of a chapter, closing the page on that and then onto whatever's next. But yeah, I need the rest. So
10: end of an era in your life.
12: Yeah, for sure. Yeah.
10: Okay. Well, how has it changed you to have a go at those 58 peaks?
12: Yeah. I mean, one thing my buddy once said that I liked was like, you go into this list of peaks and you don't come out the same. So like I'm that's completely true. Changed alpinist since starting. And I mean, like, amazing places I've seen in the last couple of years, just like a condensed experience doing it like so fast. It's I feel lucky to have seen all these wild places in the Canadian Rockies.
10: Yeah. How much, like, I heard you say super changed as an alpinist, like, tell me about that. Like, what is, I don't know if it's skill level or risk assessment. Like, how has it changed you?
12: Yeah, I mean, just risk tolerance. Like, I had done things around Canmore, like plenty of things. But before I started the 11,000ers, I had never really done a snow climb. And all these peaks, a lot of them have snow at the top. So, like, you're just developing these skills. I also wasn't comfortable as much with backcountry skiing and... wouldn't generally lead a trip backcountry skiing, or like wouldn't definitely wouldn't go solo.
10: Yeah.
12: And then flash forward to ending the list, and I'm doing the most remote peaks alone. It's like a complete 180. So it's pretty insane.
10: That's cool.
12: Yeah.
10: What are you gonna do now?
12: Rest first and foremost. But mountains are in the blood at this point. So I'll be back, and I'd like to get more technically strong. So
10: do you have an aspiration for like a big formidable challenge, or now is it sort of like just in the space, enjoying the time?
12: I definitely enjoy a challenge. Like the mountains are like that. But I have said these list-based goals in the past, but I'll probably stay away from those for a couple of years here.
10: Okay, well, it's great of you to come in. Congratulations, and thanks for taking us along with you a little bit. I think it's cool that it ended up as a solo mission at the very end. I mean, I know lots of people contributed to it, but it's like, it's your thing, so way to go.
12: Yeah, thank you.
10: Picturing you hooting and hollering at the top of Clemenceau. Thanks very much, Haldon. Appreciate you coming in.
12: Yeah. Thanks for having me.
10: All right. That's Canmore alpinist Haldon Borglum. Just finished all 58 11,000ers. 5 to 7, and Stephanie Thomas joins us from the newsroom. Good morning.
1: Good morning. The province announced a one-time energy rebate to relieve affordability pressures on Albertans. Reaction to the $100 deposit is coming in. The long list of referendum questions this October will not include the water, not coal petition. It calls on the province to prohibit all new coal mining and exploration in the eastern slopes of the Rocky Mountains. Smith says it cannot be validated by Elections Alberta in time. I'll have another update for you afterwards. Report.
10: Thank you very much, Stephanie. And Crystal Lee Ramlikan is here to talk business. Good morning.
13: Hi, good morning, Lauren.
10: How are markets reacting following the U.S. and Iran signing this memorandum of understanding?
13: So shares are mostly lower in Europe. However, benchmarks in Japan and South Korea surged to new records after the U.S. and Iran signed their initial agreement aimed at ending the war. So oil prices have also fallen, and the rally in Asia followed a retreat yesterday, though, on Wall Street. And that was driven by speculation that the Federal Reserve may raise interest rates this year to try to curb inflation. So the S&P 500 slumped 1.2%. And this is after the Fed released projections showing nearly half its policymakers foresee at least one increase to its main interest rate this year. So the Dow dropped more than 500 points and the Nasdaq tumbled more than 300 points. Now, of course, we know higher rates can tap the brakes on inflation, but they can also slow the economy and hurt prices for investments. And Canadian stocks were also weighed down by this news. The S&P TSX was down 264 points.
10: All right. Now, next, the CRTC is continuing to go after telecom fees.
13: Yes. So Rogers is the latest big three telecom to get a warning from the CRTC over new fees. So the commission says it's aware that Rogers has started charging customers a new $40 device setup fee, a $25 shipping charge, and an unspecified SIM card fee. Now, new rules from the CRTC that took effect Friday ban telecoms from charging customers when they activate, change, or cancel their phone plans. And the CRTC's new rules do include exemptions for fees related to optional services or products that consumers agree to purchase, such as add-on equipment that is not required to deliver the service. And Rogers says its device setup charge is applied to the optional purchase of a device, so it argues its new charges should qualify as optional and be exempt from the CRTC's new policy. Not sure how you get those, you know, services without having a device, but okay. And Bell and Telus have also claimed their new fees should be exempt when they received similar warnings from the CRTC.
10: Yeah. All right. Thanks very much for this, Crystal Lee. We'll talk to you in an hour.
13: Thanks, Lauren.
10: I have your market update. European markets are mixed. Germany is up this morning. The UK is down. France is up. Asian markets are mixed as well. The Nikkei in Japan is up. Shanghai and Hong Kong are both down. Oil right now, a barrel of WTI is down to $75.11 US. Gold is up to $4,263 US an ounce. And the Canadian dollar is at 70.83 cents US.
0: In traffic this morning, I was just keeping an eye on the QE2, and it looks like right around Iron Drive, southbound on the QE2. Crews have been working there in those southbound lanes, definitely doing a lot of paving work overnight, but we're starting to see a slowdown through there. So traffic is stacking up well north of the Balzac overpass. So just a heads up that things are starting to build through that area. And of course, anytime you spot a problem and it's safe to reach out to us, our traffic line is 403-521-1010.
10: Thank you very much, Angela. Now, news is next here on the Eye Opener. After that, the provincial government, you likely heard, is giving out cash to Albertans. We will have a good look at the Alberta Energy Rebate, which some are calling Danny Dollars. We'll speak with the economist from the University of Calgary, Trevor Toome. Also coming up in the next hour on the program, the YMCA and the library have big plans for a new community hub in the West District. We'll get an update on the project and what needs to happen to get it over the finish line. That and more coming up here on the Calgary Eye Opener.

0: This is World Report. Good morning. I'm Marcia Young. The United States is once again threatening to shake up its military presence in Europe. Defense Secretary Pete Hegseth is at NATO headquarters in Brussels. He blasted members over their defense spending and says it is shameful. Some EU allies did not allow U.S. forces to use their bases to launch strikes on Iran.
1: Europe was not supposed to be a dependency of the United States. That's not what Winston Churchill or Charles de Gaulle or Konrad Adenauer wanted or expected. No, Europe was supposed to be a military power allied with a strong America.
0: Hegseth also used the meeting of defense ministers to announce a full review of U.S. forces in Europe. Washington has repeatedly threatened to push back against allies, including a formal troop pullout from Germany last month. Hegseth says this latest six-month evaluation will look at exactly where all remaining soldiers are stationed.
1: It's a review that some countries will fail and others will pass with flying colors. In the end, the review is intended to both improve U.S. force posture and basing and strengthen NATO 3.0.
0: Hegseth says the alliance must move quickly toward a model where Europe takes primary responsibility for its own conventional defense. Pakistan says a deal between Iran and the U.S. is in effect. They're the key negotiators who help broker the agreement. The Memorandum of Understanding calls for the full resumption of maritime traffic through the Strait of Hormuz and the end of the war on all fronts. The CBC's Crystal Gomansing has the latest from northern Israel.
2: We hope that it will end and there will be peace, but we don't sure know.
3: Yoshi Luchi, CEO of Shalomi Local Council, says there have been many signings in the past, many declarations of peace. His community sits meters from the border with southern Lebanon and fears the threat hasn't been removed.
2: I don't think until Hezbollah will go from Lebanon that this will end.
3: The ending, he says, must come through diplomacy, not military actions.
4: This was not easy, I can tell you.
3: U.S. President Donald Trump signed the 14-point Memorandum of Understanding ending the war with Iran yesterday in France after the G7 gathering. He called it a major win. Iran's top negotiator, Mohammad Bakr Ghalibaf, called it a failure for the U.S. Trump withdrew one of his initial reasons for attacking Iran with Israel more than 3 months ago, now saying it would be unfair for Tehran not to have ballistic missiles, having previously vowed to obliterate them. A senior Israeli official told Reuters there have been, quote, stubborn negotiations with the U.S. on the issue of continuing its deployment of troops in southern Lebanon. Yesterday, one Israeli soldier was killed, seven others wounded. The soldiers were walking near the Litani River when there was an explosion. Israel launched multiple strikes on Lebanon. It claims to be targeting sites used by the Iran-backed militia Hezbollah, flattening Lebanese communities in the south in the process. The Lebanese president, Joseph Aoun, previously described the agreement as a positive factor pushing towards peaceful solutions and ending the state of war. Crystal Gamansing, CBC News, Shlomi in northern Israel.
0: Ukraine targeted Moscow with a large drone strike today. The attack hit the Russian capital's oil refinery for the second time in a week. A drone also slammed directly into a nearby residential building, injuring 16 people. Russian officials claim they shot down dozens of drones over the capital. Ukrainian President Volodymyr Zelensky says his strategy is working. He says targeting infrastructure will force Russia's Vladimir Putin to negotiate. India's largest city is facing a water shortage. Mumbai has not been this dry in 20 years. There's no rain and monsoon season is late. Susan Ormiston explains how that is affecting India's financial capital.
5: It's hot and humid inside Mumbai's crowded city market, with vendors wondering, where's the monsoon? Fruit seller Vijay says with the delayed rains, fruit prices have gone up. The fruits are spoiling more quickly and mangoes especially don't last. The annual rains which help water this country and break the heat are coming late in Maharashtra state. Mumbai has imposed new water restrictions. Anwar, a merchant, says we're getting heat rashes.
6: There are two washrooms here, and only one is working because of the water restrictions. Scientists are predicting a weakened monsoon this year, impacted by El Nino weather system developing over the Pacific, coupled with prolonged heat waves in India last month. Reservoirs in this region have dropped to just 25%.
7: So more frequent heat wave conditions, longer duration also. This year especially, we have felt it.
6: Vikram Singh, lead meteorologist here, says the rains have started in the south but stalled.
8: Weak monsoon is problematic if you don't get enough rain in this country.
7: Certainly, because 80% rainfall, what we annually we get, 80% we get from the monsoon.
8: Wow.
7: Yes, so Indian economy, it depends on the monsoon.
6: There's time enough through the summer, he says, to replenish reserves, but the rains need to come soon and remain steady. Next week is the hope. Susan Ormiston, CBC News, Mumbai.
0: Toronto police have arrested a 19-year-old man in connection with an alleged gun-for-hire network. It involves a March shooting outside the U.S. consulate in downtown Toronto and the death of a police officer 1 week ago. Constable Mark Pinizotto was shot and killed during a search warrant. Zara Jabi is facing several charges, including possession of a restricted firearm. Another man, 19-year-old Nicholas Bennett, was charged with first-degree murder. Jabi appears in court later today. Wildfires engulfed Newfoundland's Conception Bay North nearly a year ago, and rebuilding is still a struggle for the people who lived there. Laura Howells explains.
9: We knew the house was gone, but when we came in, saw it, unbearable.
10: When fire swallowed George McNeil's house, only the chimney was left standing. But now, a new house is sprouting up. Wooden beams, pink insulation, and two rocking chairs waiting on the porch.
9: It's going to be a nice house when it's done, but we had a nice house before, too. So.
10: Fires consumed more than 200 homes in this area last year, burning over 10,000 hectares, rare destruction for this province, leaving tree skeletons and blackened ground. But now, construction also dots the landscape.
11: So there's a lot of houses being built here right now.
10: Mark Plowman is deputy mayor for a town in the region.
11: It's some relief because some of them have been living in other accommodations or trailers, since the fire.
10: He stands near huge piles of debris and tree cuttings. So many people clearing up, the town has to figure out what to do with it all. But not everyone can rebuild.
11: People who didn't have insurance, still, looking for how they might be able to return to the community.
10: Jo Hogan hopes her new house is ready soon, but it doesn't get her old life back. Fire forced family to move farther away.
12: I lost my home, which was devastating, but I feel like I lost my daughter and my children. Like,
10: she's nervous about the coming fire season, but looks forward to simple pleasures.
13: I just can't wait to go home, go to bed.
10: Laura Howells, CBC News, Conception Bay North.
0: A sea of red and white is taking over Vancouver today. Canada plays its second match at the Men's World Cup. The team faces Qatar this afternoon. The CBC's Dan Burritt has a look at the energy in the city.
14: We will have our banners, we will have our flags, we will have smoke.
15: Team Canada supporter Darcy Kerr is inviting thousands of fans to join her for a march to BC Place ahead of the game.
14: Everybody's being asked to wear red, be loud, show your support for Canada, get ready to be holding banners, singing, waving flags. Come with your friends, your family.
15: Kerr's partner, Mike Brazell, says Team Canada is setting an example for future players.
16: This has set the pipeline, I think, up now for a long time for us to be in the World Cup and deserve to be there and make people afraid of us.
15: And Darcy's sister, Nikki Brown, is visiting from Calgary. Amid concerns about Alberta separatism, she says Team Canada is a great focus.
14: And just enjoying the atmosphere of what it is when we all come together to celebrate a team.
15: Fans of Qatar are also feeling confident.
17: During the game, we are fighting Canada. After the game, we are brothers and we love Canada. Give me a hug.
15: Okay. Ian Tostenson with the BC Restaurant and Food Services Association says business at some bars and restaurants is up 40%.
18: It's igniting an enthusiasm in the city that we haven't seen in a long time.
15: And Destination Vancouver says hotel bookings are up for June with committed occupancy at 65%. Dan Burritt, CBC News, Vancouver.
0: That is the latest national and international news from World Report. News anytime, cbcnews.ca. I'm Marcia Young. Calgary.
19: good morning. Thanks for joining us here on the Calgary Eye Opener. It's Thursday morning. I'm Lauren McGinnis. Coming right up, have a look at the $100 Alberta Energy Rebate. Some are calling Danny Dollars with Trevor Toome. Calgary. Good morning, Angela Knight.
20: Good morning. 9 degrees right now in Calgary with a north-northwest wind between 10 and 20 kilometers per hour. Through the day, that wind picks up a little bit, 20 to 40 K, and that is pretty consistent through the day. Pair that with showers and thunderstorms later on, and we're looking at a high of 16 degrees. In traffic this morning in the southeast, there is an incident that's happened. It's a collision on 130th Avenue at 52nd Street. Emergency crews are on the scene. If you spot a problem, please call me. The number is 403-521-1010. Stephanie Thomas is here from the newsroom. Good morning.
21: Good morning, Angela. A proposed $10 billion data center project in Olds could be seeing delays. Synapse is being asked to provide more details about diesel fuel storage and wetland management to the energy regulator. The long list of referendum questions this October will not include the water, not coal petition. Premier Danielle Smith says it cannot be validated by Elections Alberta in time. And the Calgary Fire Department is expecting a busy July on the city's lakes and rivers for water-related rescue calls. That's all coming up at 6:30.
19: Thank you very much, Stephanie. Now, we're 11 minutes after 7. Alberta Premier Danielle Smith says relief is coming for Albertans facing higher prices at the pump and elsewhere. Yesterday, she announced the Alberta Energy Rebate. It's a one-time $100 payout that Albertans can apply for starting July 1st. So how does this work? Where does this extra money come from? For an economist take, let's ask Trevor Toome. He's an economics professor at the University of Calgary, and he joins us now. Good morning, Trevor.
22: Good morning. Thanks for having me on.
19: Yeah, I appreciate you doing this. What do you think of this new Alberta energy rebate?
22: Well, it's much simpler than the fuel tax cut in the sense that stations don't need to kind of wait until a couple of weeks prior to each quarter of the year to determine what they're going to set their price at. And it's a measure that does affect more Albertans directly. So whether you drive or not, as long as your income is below that threshold, then you qualify for the payment. And I guess finally, and importantly, it's also a payment that's roughly similar to the cost hit that a lot of families have experienced. So I estimate over the past 4 months, we've seen gas prices increase by about 40% relative to where they were in early February and January. And that's about $130 per Albertan on average, or about $300 for your average family. And so this is a payment that is actually pretty well calibrated to the size of the hit that many have gone through.
19: Interesting. Okay. Well, there are lots of details there that I want to get to. I mean, the premier says this rebate was required by law, technically. What's going on there?
22: Yeah, so I don't agree with that. There is a law fiscal framework implemented in 2023 that does lay out how the government is to allocate surpluses. But that's after the fiscal year is done, the fiscal dust settles, we see what the surplus is, and then there's guidelines on how to use it, some for debt repayment, some into what's called an Alberta fund, which can be used for things like this one-time spending initiative. But we're in the middle of the fiscal year right now, and while the situation is pretty good, and it looks like we may have a surplus this year, you don't want to count your chickens before they hatch, right? We don't have the surplus for sure. And so this is spending an anticipated surplus, and that's not required by law.
19: Right. Okay. And anticipated surplus could be important depending on what the price of oil does for the rest of the year.
22: Exactly.
19: Now, we keep seeing the phrase windfall profits, to your point. Where is the money for this Alberta energy rebate coming from?
22: Well, a big source of revenue for the government of Alberta is resource royalties. We collect a pretty meaningful fraction of the value of oil and gas that's produced in this province. And so when oil prices rise, as they did following the U.S.-Iran war, then royalties to the government rise as well. And they've gone up a lot. The budget we saw in February was anticipating a $9.4 billion deficit. And I estimate that if oil prices stay in the mid-70s, where they are right now, as we're talking, if they stay here until the end of the fiscal year, then we'll have a little over a $3 billion surplus. And so that's a big turnaround in provincial finances, largely just because resource revenues are going to outperform where we thought they were going to be.
19: Yeah. Now, you mentioned a few details on this earlier, but I want to kind of hang on this idea that, you know, this is an alternative to an actual tax cut on the tax that's applied to fuel and gasoline. How does this one-time measure compare to a fuel tax relief? Again, it's like for you know, the average family, but also there's people that make their livelihood driving.
22: Yeah, and so there are important differences. Clearly, if you don't drive at all, this rebate is better. If you drive a lot, this rebate is worse. And there's no matter what policy choice the government would have taken, there'd be winners and losers. That's the nature of governing, of policy choices and so on. So roughly speaking, you'd have to use about 250 liters of gasoline or more to make the tax cut. Actually, that was probably a poor way to phrase it. Sorry. You'd have to use about 770 liters of gasoline to make the fuel tax cut more valuable to you, right? That's the 13 cent per liter reduction that we would have received. So, circumstances are going to vary across individuals, but one group that benefits from the fuel tax doesn't get the rebate at all are smaller businesses, for example. So only individuals receive this rebate, whereas the fuel tax reduction did, you know, lead to savings for anyone or any entity that purchased fuel.
19: Yeah, that's right. Okay. So, I mean, there's a natural cynicism that arises, I think, for a lot of people when a government starts to hand out dough. I mean, in a way, it's our own money being given back to us. So the province was in a tough fiscal position about 3 months ago, tabling a budget with this deficit of more than $9 billion. Now they're flowing some of this revenue back to us. 3.4 million Albertans are eligible for this $100. Like, you're an economist, but you operate at the sort of edges of public policy and the politics of all of it. How responsible is this?
22: So every choice the government makes, no matter what, across the board, there are trade-offs, there are winners and losers, there's pros and cons, and this is no different. Using the funds to provide $100 rebates does have alternative uses. We could have, of course, we could have lowered the fuel tax. We could have lowered other taxes. We could have increased spending in different areas, health, education, and so on. Or we could have a larger surplus than we otherwise would. This is a very modest fraction of the, roughly $12 billion plus dollar increase in resource revenues that the province has experienced as a result of the U.S.-Iran war. So this, I'm not sure we should think about it as responsible or not. It's certainly fair enough to agree or disagree and prefer the funds would have been used on other things. But this is a very small share of the big windfall that the government has received because of oil prices rising.
19: Yeah. So there's a track record. I mean, there's a different situation, but back in 2006, Ralph Klein gave out a $400 rebate, and we've got to Danny dollars by way of the old name of Ralph Bucks. How does this payout contrast and compare to that one?
22: So we shouldn't be comparing this to the Ralph Bucks of 20 years ago.
19: Trevor.
22: More recently, maybe we should be thinking about the money that people received only roughly, 3 years ago now for seniors, families with kids, or Premier Kenney having $50 or $75 credits on people's electricity bills. So governments respond to affordability challenges and cost of living pressures in different ways. Cash transfers is not at all uncommon. Even the federal government does this through the GST credit being boosted on many occasions. What's different from Ralph Bucks is that was a moment where the government, you know, to put it bluntly, just didn't know what to do with all of the surpluses that it was accumulating. It repaid provincial debt completely famously, and surpluses were still there, largely from natural gas. And so it was just spreading some of the excess wealth, let's say, of the province. And people spent that on discretionary items. The data is pretty clear that recreation, entertainment, consumer electronics was the bulk of what people spent those funds on. Whereas this moment, this is a transfer that's pretty well calibrated to the size of the hit that families have already experienced. And so this is not going to be something that I anticipate most people will spend on discretionary items. It'll be used to help offset the pressures, the very real pressures that began in late February.
19: Yeah. All right, Trevor, it's good to speak with you about all this. Thanks very much for joining us.
22: My pleasure. Take care.
19: You too. That's Trevor Toome. He's an economics professor at the University of Calgary. It's 20 after 7 on a Thursday morning. How's it going out there now, Ange?
20: Well, we're still seeing a lot of cloud cover. We're hoping for some sunny breaks today, but showers start this morning. They continue through the day, and then you can layer in some thunderstorm activity, or at least the potential of thunderstorm activity through the afternoon into the evening. So 16 degrees is the high today. Overnight, we're at 7. And then, Lord, tomorrow, beautiful, sunny, and 21 degrees before we're back to showers for the weekend. So we're 9 degrees right now. There's a north-northwest wind right around 14 kilometers per hour in traffic on 52nd Street at 130th Avenue. There's an incident. Crews are helping a cyclist who was involved in that incident. So please take care if that's part of your commute through that area. And then heading into downtown, it's looking good this morning, westbound on Memorial Drive. But we are starting to see that busier traffic just from about St. George's Bridge as you're making your way to Reconciliation Bridge and the 4th Avenue flyover. On the west side, if you're heading into downtown using Bow Trail to 9th Avenue, things there are still looking pretty good. So we're in good shape. If you spot a problem, please let me know. It's either pound or star 1010. I was coming in this morning and I know, you know how we always talk about signs of spring, signs of stampede. So as I'm driving along 11th Avenue in the Beltline, I'm looking, I'm like, whoa, when did that go up? The national tent is up
19: along
20: 11th Avenue. And I'm like, all these stampede tents are massive, but I'm like, how did I miss that the last few days? It went from like nothing to completely
19: things happen
20: up.
19: Pretty quick. Yeah.
20: And then I also noticed this was earlier in the week. This is one of my favorite things, and I love it when people do it in the city, the stampede windows. And Singapore Sam's has theirs up, and they always do, they've been doing it forever, but they do like a very cartoon version with horses and cowboys. And anyway, it made me smile, and I thought, oh my gosh, Stampede's 2 weeks away.
19: It's funny, and this would be a way better story if I could remember where, but I also was in a building or like in a business and they had their windows done. Goodness grief, was it the orthodontist? Anyway,
20: I hope so. That would be fantastic.
19: Yeah, no. And it's funny too. Like, as soon as I saw the windows done, I thought of you as well as Stampede, because it's sort of a high watermark for fun in the yearly schedule. Like, we're going to. There's lots of reasons to, you know, to wring your hands all year round.
20: There's lots going on, right?
19: For sure. Yeah, there's lots going on.
20: But this is just a reminder that, hey, this is this thing that we do every year and it's happening and it's going to be fun. And it also had me thinking about, how's my Stampede gear? What do I need? I don't need anything.
19: I was going to ask you, what is on your Stampede to-do list?
20: But I have been wanting to, and I know you did this last year, but all these vintage Stampede pop-up markets, I have been wanting to check them out and I keep missing them. But I did see that Seconds Collective is having theirs this weekend.
19: Okay.
20: So actually it starts tomorrow and it's going to run through Sunday. So they're right downtown and they are in that building. It's across from the bay. I think Fluvog is in there and stuff. Right. So they have two floors filled with vintage stuff. Oof. And then the Honky Tonk Market is also coming up. It's not this weekend. I think that's next weekend at Tompkins Park.
19: Okay.
20: Along 17th Avenue Southwest.
19: The Honky Tonk Market?
20: I was going to ask, which one did you do?
19: Well, I ended up down at the core. I mean, it might have been a 1 or 2 day pop-up.
20: I bet you did Seconds Collective.
19: Could have been that. Could have been that. Anyway.
20: Do you remember what you got?
19: Yes, I got two bolo ties and a nice kind of Western sports coat, like men's sports jacket.
20: Oh, that's right.
19: So that was great. And I've got all the boots a guy could ever need.
20: The thing about boots.
19: Well, this is the thing.
20: You can always have one more pair.
19: The reason I say that is I'm in the market for a new lid. So I think I got to kind of like, you know.
20: Is this going to be your forever hat?
19: Check the bank balance, but I'll it's going to be a forever hat, and I have a vision, so you know where I need to go.
20: I know where you need to go.
19: I need to get over to Smith Belt.
20: You sure do.
19: Anyway, Stampede ready. It's not too early.
20: 15 days
19: hustle,
20: away.
19: Hustle, yeah. All right, thanks very much, Angela. Now, just about 25 after 7, time to talk sports. John Hancock's here. Hi, John.
1: You were saying Jada Ginla just as we went off the air there last hour.
19: Oh, yeah. The PWHL draft.
1: She, of the Brown women's hockey team, has been drafted by the expansion Hamilton team in the PWHL.

0: games. What's that, 12 in total?
1: Yeah.
0: It's going to be an interesting season in the PWHL.
1: Yeah. No, I'm happy for the Jade Aginla update and another Aginla headed for the big leagues. No surprise, yeah. I suppose.
0: Nope.
1: Also, today is a huge day in Canadian footy, and Alfonso Davies has been cleared to play
0: against
1: Qatar.
0: Yes, he has been. Coach Jesse Marsh says he will see how the match goes before he determines how he's going to use Davies, who's trying to get over that hamstring injury. And here is Jesse Marsh ahead of their match against Qatar this afternoon on the team adjusting to all the hype around a home World Cup.
2: For us, the first week was a little crazy, I'll be honest. There was a lot of fanfare and it was a little hectic and chaotic around the team. This week has been calmer. And I think we're more used to the rhythm of what the media demands are, what the feeling is inside the country and the city. So I think in general, the team is more focused and more prepared for what this match will need. And I expect a lot of players to be ready to perform at their best.
0: Canada's Richie Larea getting Alphonse back.
3: Alphonse is so important. He's the best player in our region. And yeah, we're excited that he's here. We're excited that he's getting a lot better and progressing really well. So if you can add him onto the pitch, you know, that's an X factor that any team in the world's going to take.
0: So the match is at 4 o'clock from Vancouver, one of four matches on the day. Yesterday, Harry Kane scored two for England in a 4-2 win over Croatia. Ghana scored in stoppage time, beat Panama 1-0, World Cup opener for both those teams. That was in front of almost 43,000 fans at BMO Field in Toronto, Chile there last night.
1: I had a hard time deciding who to cheer for in that one.
0: Yeah.
1: And so when that goal went in injury time, I was like elated and my heart kind of broke for the team, the Panama guys, for sure.
0: Yeah. Congo held Portugal to a 1-1 draw.
1: Wild,
0: that's a match that Congo playing in its first match in more than 52 years. And Colombia made a triumphant return to the World Cup after missing out last time. They beat Uzbekistan 3-2 or 3-1 in Mexico City. But four more matches coming up today. An interesting story here. Hockey Hall of Famer Brian Trottier will be featured on a Canada Post stamp to celebrate Indigenous leaders in sports. Stamps featuring Trottier, a six-time Stanley Cup champion as a player, all-time leader in points and assists for the Islanders, gets his stamp along with Chief Wilton Littlechild and Edward Lennie. They were unveiled Wednesday at the Calgary Public Library.
1: Oh, that's cool. I used living up north, Brian Trottier made so much effort to get to communities and cheer people on and get people loving the game. And
0: yeah, I sat on a plane with Brian on the way back from PEI. He was there for something, and he was an interesting guy.
1: Hey, you were like prophetic yesterday, saying you thought the Surge were going to snap that slide and win their first game of the year, and they did.
0: Yeah, after 10 losses in the Canadian Elite Basketball League, they were home last night at Winsport and beat Brampton 102-99. Good for them. Montreal beat Edmonton in the other game, 95-76. Stampeders, by the way, have signed American defensive lineman Savio Frazier, who originally signed with the team back in November of 2025. Don't forget, Stamps are home to Saskatchewan Saturday night. McMahon will tee it up when we get together tomorrow. Blue Jays looking for the sweep. They shut out the Red Sox yesterday. We'll have lots to talk about tomorrow.
1: Thanks, John.
0: Bye.
1: Hello, Ange.
4: Hello. In the Northwest this morning, starting to see that usual slowdown eastbound 16th Avenue. So this is for folks who are going from Sarcee Trail eastbound on 16th Avenue to Home Road. Once you've crossed over the Bow River there, things really start to slow down as you're approaching the lights at Home Road. But that's pretty typical for this time of the morning. We're also starting to see the usual delays in the Southwest, eastbound on Glenmore Trail as you're approaching Crowchild Trail. So the slowdown really starts around Richard Road, and then it's slow until you've passed 14th Street in the Southwest. Now, today we've got showers right through the day, and then as we get into the afternoon, we could see some thunderstorms. North wind with us through the day, 20 to 40 kilometers per hour. 9 degrees right now at 7:30.
5: This is CBC News. Good morning, I'm Stephanie Thomas. The province announced a one-time energy rebate to relieve affordability pressures on Albertans, but some Albertans say it won't be enough. Emma Zhao reports.
6: Premier Danielle Smith says the one-time $100 energy rebate is meant to help Albertans navigate living costs as oil prices remain high. She says the government benefited from high oil prices caused by the war between the U.S. and Israel with Iran. Some Edmontonians, like Zoe Johnson, told

0: Told CBC News the rebate wouldn't make much of a difference.
1: I don't even think it would cover a week of groceries, in my opinion, especially for someone living in a multi-person household.
0: The rebate is tax-free, and the government estimates more than 3 million people will be eligible for it. Economist Charles Saint-Arnaud says one-time rebates aren't the answer when it comes to affordability.
2: It could have been more, but I think they need to be careful not to create a precedent that the government is going to be extremely generous each time oil prices or each time there's increase in royalty revenues.
0: Albertans can apply for the rebate starting July 1st. Emma Zhao, CBC News, Edmonton.
3: Alberta Treaty Chiefs are calling on the RCMP to investigate Premier Danielle Smith and her government for treason. The chiefs of Treaties 6, 7, and 8 voted unanimously on the resolution. At an unrelated media availability Wednesday afternoon, Smith dismissed those concerns.
4: I would ask the treaty chiefs to check themselves because we have a very collaborative relationship between our government and our ministers. I want that to continue. But this kind of overwrought language has no place in a democracy.
3: The treaty leaders are calling for the investigation, saying in a news release, October's referendum is an international treaty violation and the Smith government is ignoring serious risks of foreign interference. A proposed $10 billion data center project in Olds could be seeing delays. The Alberta Utilities Commission has suspended the proponent Synapse's application for a 1.4 gigawatt power plant, saying it needs more answers. The energy regulator had already asked the company for more details, like how much diesel fuel will be stored on site and how the company will manage the wetlands on the land it's still hoping to build on. But now it's pausing the process for a second round of questioning, after which the application process is expected to resume. An estimated 20,000 kids with disabilities are now on a wait list for support in Alberta, with parents waiting 3 years or more to get their children therapy. The CBC's Elise Stolte has more.
5: Raising a child with disabilities can be expensive. You might need an aide for daycare, specialized respite, or speech therapy. Alberta has a program to help called Family Support for Children with Disabilities. But in the last 2 years, the number of cases accepted into that program has decreased, even as the wait list grows. Sandra Azakar represents staff through the Alberta Union of Public Employees.
6: Right now, the wait list is about 20,000 families waiting. The majority of them are getting their approval letter, but the files just sit there because you can't access services until you get assigned a caseworker. And caseworkers are not being assigned to families for 3 or 4 years.
5: CBC News heard from hundreds of waiting families through a survey this spring. They're losing jobs or unable to work. Relationships are breaking under the stress, and children are going without therapy. Brittany St. Louis.
7: I'm 3.5 years in with my son, and I'm still nowhere. It's just frightening. I do the best that I can, but it feels like we're all drowning.
5: Provincial officials would not confirm waitlist estimates. They say the program is under review. Elise Stolte, CBC News, Calgary.
3: Calgary Fire, police, and other agencies are coming together to promote the importance of water safety ahead of what's expected to be a busy summer on the city's rivers and lakes. The fire department says July is typically the busiest month for water-related rescues, averaging about 50 per year since 2016. But this year, based on population growth and historical data, the department says it could peak to more than 120 calls. Spokesperson Alex Kwan says one of their messages is around the increasingly popular activity of paddle boarding. He urges people not to strap it to their leg while cruising down the river.
8: We've had fatalities related to ankle leashes on the stand-up paddle boards on the river. Anytime that we do have any of the fatalities, then we try to look into what other things we can do, which is part of the increasing our partnerships and the outreach, looking for how to do the education, making sure people have access to swimming lessons, and just try to find every avenue that we can provide it to.
3: The city is offering free swim lessons next Thursday, June 25th at some of their facilities as part of a global initiative. People can register for those online. Defense ministers from NATO are meeting in Brussels today. World Report will have more on that.
9: All right. Thank you very much, Stephanie. And thanks for joining us here on the Eye Opener. It's Thursday morning and we're at 7:35. Coming right up, the YMCA and the library have significant plans for a new community hub in the West District. We'll get an update on the project, where it's at, how close it is to the finish line, what needs to be done to get her done. That's That's on its way. Angela Knight in with a look at traffic and weather. Good morning.
10: Good morning. We've got a mix of sun and cloud today, pretty much what we're seeing, and showers and thunderstorms, a high today of 16. Overnight, we're down to 7 degrees with more of those conditions. And then tomorrow, sunshine and a high of 21. Right now, it's 9 in Calgary. Banff, you'll see cloud with showers today, a high of 18. It's currently 3 degrees. Some cloud and showers and thunderstorms in Red Deer today, a high of 17. It's 10 degrees now. Lethbridge, you've also got showers in the forecast. Maybe a thunderstorm later on. The high today, 18. It's currently 10 degrees. And Medicine Hat, cloud with showers today. Thunderstorms are possible as well. A high for you of 19 degrees. It's currently 12 in Medicine Hat. In Calgary, there is a slowdown on the QE2 southbound between Airdrie and Calgary. Now, overnights, they have been paving in that area in the southbound lanes, right around the Balzac overpass to Stony Trail. So a lot of the work is getting done, but there's still some uneven pavement, particularly as you get closer to Stony Trail. So there's also some speed restrictions in place there. So it looks like that is what's happening this morning with that little bit of volume. There's no collision or stalled vehicle. Now in the northeast in Calgary, southbound on Stony Trail, we are starting to see some increasing volume between Country Hills Boulevard and Airport Trail. And we're also starting to see a bit more volume if you're using Glenmore Trail in the southeast. And that is between Stony Trail and 52nd Street. So for westbound drivers, if you spot a problem, please let me know. It's either pound or star 1010.
9: Thank you very much, Angela. The YMCA and the Calgary Public Library are forging ahead with plans on a new shared space in the southwest. New 60,000 square foot facility is being planned for the city's West District. On Wednesday, the architect for the project was announced, but the Y and the library need to secure $90 million in funding to make it all happen. Joining us now is Jessica Park. She's the Director of Community and Government Relations with the YMCA Calgary. Good morning, Jessica.
11: Good morning, Warren.
9: Thanks for joining us. So tell us more about this vision for this new complex or hub in the West District.
11: Yes, we have a very exciting opportunity to build a new community rec center in West Calgary decades earlier than otherwise planned and for a lower cost to Calgary taxpayers. The YMCA is a nonprofit charity that already operates recreation centers in collaboration with the library across the city, and we're really excited about this chance to expand access to affordable and accessible rec in this rapidly growing part of Calgary.
9: Yeah, tell us, I mean, I wanted to hear a little bit more of a sort of profile the West District as a part of the city that's growing super quickly. Like from the Y's perspective, why is it a good spot for this facility?
11: Well, recreation is needed across Calgary, no doubt. In West District, we have a really unique opportunity because the developer there, Truman, has committed to donating the land for this facility to the Y. When we've looked into the opportunity, we've seen that the population in West Calgary has grown over 20% in the last 5 years. And so there are over 41,000 households within a 12-minute drive of where we're hoping to build that would use this facility, including a very high over-average proportion of children and young families, and over 5,000 people who live just within walking distance.
9: So yesterday you announced that GEC Architecture will be leading the design work. What should we expect this space to look like?
11: Yeah, we're really excited to have GEC on board. They bring really extensive experience building this type of recreation facility. They've committed to work with us on designing something that will be really responsive to community needs and interests. So we have a sense of what types of amenities will fit on the site, and we'll be engaging with community and embarking on that detailed design process over the coming months.
9: Yeah, okay. Well, let's linger on that for a moment. Like what will the functional, I mean, I know what it'll look like is yet to be determined in the design process, but between you and the library, what are the important functional pieces of the puzzle?
11: This would be a 60,000 square foot YMCA and a 9,000 square foot library, very similar in size to the Remington YMCA in Quarry Park. So that'll include a 25 meter pool to increase access to swimming lessons, gymnasium space that can provide court space for popular things like basketball and badminton and pickleball, strength and conditioning space, a track that is synonymous with YMCAs across the country, as well as a library, fitness studios, and like change room space.
9: Yeah. Yeah. I know there are other examples, and there's a sort of natural, overlap or kind of community orientation. What is it like working on the library with this, or on these kind types of facilities and projects?
11: Oh, the library is such a wonderful and natural partner for recreation. What we see all the time in our facilities, that families will come in to take their children for swimming lessons and pop by the library to grab books, or, you know, go for a workout and then study or work on their job skills in the library. So it's such a great one-stop shop for Calgarians who are looking to find community and improve their health and well-being.
9: Yeah. Okay, let's talk about the money. You have the land, you've been given the land, but you still need to secure $90 million. What's the plan?
11: So we're seeking $30 million from each level of government, which is a new model of delivering recreation and library amenities in Calgary. Usually the city of Calgary builds and pays for 100% of the cost. So as a charity, we have the opportunity to leverage private and philanthropic investment, as well as support from other levels of government that the city might not otherwise be able to access.
9: Yeah, maybe I sound like a bit naive here, but I'm surprised to hear that characterized as a new model. Like, and you pointed out off the top that, you know, this will sort of land differently for Calgary taxpayers. Like, explain what's unique about this model.
11: Mm-hmm. Like I said, normally the city of Calgary builds and pays for 100% of the cost with taxpayer dollars. So this enables us to access funding from the private sector, philanthropy, provincial and federal funding to lower that per capita cost for Calgarians.
9: And this is different, I mean, from other YMCA projects in Calgary so far?
11: That's right. Currently, the YMCAs that we operate are city-owned facilities that were built by the city.
9: Okay, and at the end of this, the YMCA will own this?
11: That's right.
9: Yeah, okay. So what are the next steps then to get this going?
11: So, well, like I said, we'll be working with GEC on the detailed design process over the coming months. We're continuing to engage government. They've been very interested and supportive in increasing the amount of recreation infrastructure and why this is important for the health and well-being of our community. We'll also be connecting with community. With the YMCA and library will be at events in West Calgary over the coming months to share information, answer questions, and hear more about what the community needs from a facility like this.
9: Yeah, say some more about that. What do you want to hear from? I know it's early, but you'll have events and kind of specific pipelines for that. But what do you want to hear from West Calgarians?
11: Yeah, we're excited to hear why recreation and libraries are important to them, what kinds of features in our facilities are important, and to hear their questions so that we can incorporate those important things and feedback into the design process.
9: What's an example of what remains sort of flexible in terms of function or is something that you'll want to hear from people if it's meaningful to them in a new facility?
11: Well, some good examples that we've heard already are around accessibility and the types of programming that they'd like to see in the spaces differs in different parts of the city. So those will be exciting for us to hear. The site footprint is fixed, so there won't be a lot of opportunity for trade-off in types of amenities, unfortunately.
9: Right. Okay. Now, when are you going to cut the ribbon on this thing? What's the timeline to get it all done?
11: Well, once funding is confirmed from all three levels of government, it could start as early as 2027 and then would take about 2 years to complete. So we're hoping to have shovels in the ground next year and then cut the ribbon in 2029 or 2030.
9: Yeah. All right. Well, exciting for folks in that neighborhood. Appreciate you speaking with us, Jessica.
11: Thank you.
9: That's Jessica Park, the Director of Community and Government Relations with the YMCA Calgary. It's 7:45. How's it going, Ange?
10: Good. I am noticing a bit of a delay in traffic this morning in the Northeast. Now, crews have been doing lots of work southbound on Stoney Trail, approaching Airport Trail in the Northeast, and we are seeing some delays this morning. It's pretty busy backing up traffic beyond Country Hills Boulevard. So if you're trying to get from Country Hills Boulevard onto southbound Stony Trail. There's a bit of a delay on that ramp right now. It does look like it's just volume, though. We're seeing more volume southbound on Deerfoot between Stony Trail and Airport Trail this morning. And then we're also starting to see a bit more volume just around downtown. So things starting to slow down volume-wise, or rather speed-wise, as you're heading into downtown due to volume, northbound on McLeod Trail, just as you're coming up to 9th Avenue. So we're starting to see things gear down through the core. If you spot a problem, please let me know. The number to call is 403-521-1010. Still pretty cloudy behind me, huh?
9: You know, I can't look up because there's a bunny right behind you out the window over here.
10: Oh my goodness.
9: Right there. Yep. Yep. Pointy
10: it's
9: ears.
10: It's like a little jackrabbit.
9: Little jackrabbit. Yeah, bunny might have been the wrong word. It is a jackrabbit. It is for
10: a
9: sure.
10: No, but a baby. Yeah.
9: A wee one. Yep.
10: That's so cool. Enjoying the cloud cover this morning.
9: Patrolling, making sure no geese land there.
10: Exactly. I hired him. He's my security.
9: Angela Knight, friend of the jackrabbit.
10: Indeed. We've got a lot of cloud cover through the day. We might see some showers, thunderstorms, the huge, as we like to call it now. But tomorrow's a different day. Sunshine and a high of 21. We're still 9 degrees at the airport this morning.
9: Thank you very much, Angela. Thanks, Patroller Bunny. Now, if you're a lover of the mystery genre, do you think you know enough to solve an actual murder? Well, in the new live-action comedy, The Sheep Detectives, a flock of sheep with a taste for mystery stories wonder if they have what it takes to find their shepherd's killer. I can't seem
12: to face up to the fight. You all think you're smart enough to solve a crime. Do you know what humans call stupid people who can't think for themselves? Sheep!
13: He's talking about you.
9: Now, that's a bit of The Sheep Detectives. Our What to Watch columnist, Di Golding, is here to tell us all about it. And the new Questlove documentary on Crave called Earth, Wind, and Fire, To Be Celestial versus That's the Weight of the World. Good morning, Di.
14: Good morning, Lauren.
9: Well, it's called The Sheep Detectives because it's detectives who are sheep. Have I got that right? What's the story?
14: Yes, this is based on the 2005 novel Three Bags Full. And The Sheep Detectives is set in the fictional UK village of Denbrook, where a shepherd named George lovingly manages his flock of sheep, all of whom live an idyllic country life, pampered by George, who reads murder mysteries to them every night and only believing that death happens in storybooks, not in real life. But one night, George doesn't read to them, and in the morning, his body is discovered in the pasture. The bumbling, sole local law enforcement officer appears ill-equipped to handle the task, so the sheep get involved because they believe George was murdered. And the stake couldn't be higher, because if the sheep can't find George's killer, they will be sold to a competing shepherd who, unlike George, makes his living on wool, is raising sheep for much darker purposes.
9: Okay, sounds dark. And I think I heard Roy Kent's voice in there.
14: Yes, you did.
9: Is this a family film or what?
14: It is. Now, but what I'm about to tell you will make you wonder if it is. So the story was adapted by Craig Mazin. You might know him best for creating the incredible HBO miniseries Chernobyl and The Last of Us. But don't let that scare you, because he also wrote The Hangover 3 and Scary Movies 3 and 4. So somewhere in that spectrum is The Sheep Detectives, okay? And it's directed by Kyle Balda, the guy who did the Despicable Me films. And here, though the film is live action, it has all the pop and detail and colors and dimension of animation. And you heard it right. There are two all-star casts here. We have the human characters played by Hugh Jackman and Nicholas Braun, Emma Thompson. And then we have the voices of the sheep, which are Julia Louis-Dreyfus, Chris O'Dowd, Bryan Cranston, Regina Hall, Brett Goldstein. So it's set in this quaint little country town full of eccentrics, lots of silly slapstick, light to medium chaos, with a bunch of misfits banding together for the greater good, solving a straightforward fair play murder mystery so anyone who pays attention can solve it. But there's more to it than just, say, a Knives Out mystery for kids. There's more layers to the story, if you care to find them or not. Here's how the shepherd George explains it.
15: I know you have many questions. So do I. After all, life is a mystery. But if there's one answer to all the great riddles of the universe, one secret to happiness, I propose it would be simply this. sheep. No, seriously, it really is sheep.
14: Yes, it really is sheep. It's just that simple, Lauren. The mystery itself here is almost a red herring because the Sheep Detectives goes a lot deeper than most PG and R-rated murder mysteries ever go into identity and purpose, life, death, afterlife.
9: The Sheep Detectives does all that?
14: Yeah. Hello?
9: Yeah, I'm here. Can you hear me, Di?
14: The Sheep Detectives does all that. And I was as surprised as you are. And don't get me wrong, it's a really silly, funny, sweet family movie about talking animals that solve a murder. But there are some very complex themes hiding just under the wool. All the characters rise above their ambitions. They reach beyond what they believe they're capable of. The sheep have to grow in ways they don't really understand. And the sheep characters also have this ability to will themselves to forget uncomfortable things. So that now that they're challenged by grief and sadness and fear of the unknown, they have to force themselves to sit with the discomfort and solve George's murder. So there's a pivotal scene about forgetting everything means forgetting the good stuff too. And the more I think about it, the more I can't wait to see this movie again. And I'll tell you, I did not expect to cry twice on a weekday at a sheep movie. But here we are. And it was surprisingly profound, but constantly delightful. Quite possibly one of the best films I've seen this year so far. And yes, go see it with a crowd in the theater if you can. It's inoffensive, very sweet, and we need this right now. When I walked out, you could see every kid had a smile on his face and every adult was wiping tears from their eyes.
9: Oh, wow.
14: Somebody was cutting onions in that theater.
9: That's a hot recommendation because we're right? always looking for things to take the kids to that we won't have to suffer through. So, okay, let's leave the sheep in the pasture. And why don't you tell us about Questlove's latest documentary? It's called Earth, Wind, and Fire: To Be Celestial versus That's the Weight of the World. What a title. What do we get here?
14: So this one is about a band that's probably safe to say most of us have heard before. I mean, Earth, Wind, and Fire's music has been a constant in my life and for many of us. Hits like Boogie Wonderland, Let's Groove, Shining Star, and of course, September are in rotation everywhere we go, right? Gyms, malls, parties, car radio. They almost get, if not forgotten, then lumped in with all the other funk pop music acts of that time. But this documentary shows us how their impact went much deeper and they didn't become legends by accident. So Maurice White, who started the band, had very specific goals in mind. They were metaphysical, into transcendental meditation, eating organic food and supplements way before it was trendy. And even though his own backstory and relationship to his siblings, some of whom later joined the band, it's full of tragedy and loneliness, Maurice didn't reflect that in his music or personal philosophy.
13: One night, I picked up the kalimba. It kind of inspired me to get an African beat on my own.
16: They've embraced that music could have a higher purpose.
17: I wanted to reach a universal audience, to evolve consciousness through the music and change the world.
14: So this is where that kind of parenthetical, you know, to be celestial versus the weight of the world begins to make sense, because he set an almost impossible goal for himself and the band. And I'll tell you, this is one of a very rare music documentary where the rags to riches story doesn't involve drugs and alcohol. The problems here weren't due to substance abuse. The issues were a lot more interpersonal.
9: Interesting. Well, I'll go just about anywhere Questlove wants to lead us. Like, did he deliver another hit with this one?
14: Yeah, same. And it's beginning to feel like it's not really summer until Questlove releases a music documentary. And I did. I love Summer of Soul. I loved last year's documentary on Sly and the Family Stone. I knew I would love this one, but I didn't expect it to hit me as hard. I mean, it's easy to take the music of Earth, Wind, and Fire for granted because it's prevalent. And that's because it's still so good. And this documentary reminds us, in that era of social, cultural, political upheaval, making positive and music and uplifting people was just as challenging and as important as, you know, making music as protest. And at that time, and even now, promoting joy is in itself a political act. So we also, for our Canadian content, we get some CanCon because Doug Henning, the illusionist, shows up. But Questlove keeps delivering these really strong emotional musical documentaries, these journeys that give us inspiration for our summer playlists. I love it. Thank you, Questlove, for starting my summer.
9: Thank you, Questlove, and thank you, Di Golding. Appreciate you.
14: My pleasure. Take care.
9: You too. That's Di Golding, our What to Watch columnist. The Sheep Detectives, still playing in theaters across the region, and the music documentary Earth, Wind, and Fire to be Celestial versus the That's the Weight of the World is currently streaming on Crave. It's 5 to 8. Stephanie Thomas is in from the newsroom. Good morning.
3: Lauren, the province announced a one-time energy rebate to relieve affordability pressures on Albertans. Reaction to the $100 deposit is coming in. The long list of referendum questions this October will not include the water, not coal petition. It calls on the province to prohibit all new coal mining and exploration in the eastern slopes of the Rocky Mountains. Smith says it cannot be validated by Elections Alberta in time. I'll have another update after World Report.
9: Thank you very much, Stephanie. Crystal Lee Ramlikan is here to talk business. Good morning.
18: Hey, good morning, Lauren.
9: Okay, on trade, President Donald Trump has commented on the future of the trade pact between the U.S., Canada, and Mexico. What's going on?
18: Yes, so the Continental Trade Agreement is up for mandatory review this summer. We've talked about that many times. And Canada and Mexico have both indicated they want to keep the trilateral deal in place and have called for a 16-year extension. Now, if the U.S. goes past the July 1st deadline to indicate what it wants to do, that would trigger an annual rolling review for up to a decade, at which point CUSMA would expire if it's not renewed. But CUSMA stays in place unless one of the countries gives 6 months' notice that it is pulling out. And yesterday, Trump said he would rather not have CUSMA in place at all. So here he is speaking with reporters.
19: We do better without an agreement.
20: Do you want to just leave it in rolling?
19: I would rather leave it unsigned. I'd rather have it terminated.
20: You'd rather have it terminated? Oh, those are different things, sir. I just want to be clear.
19: I would rather not have the agreement, but I may sign it.
20: Right.
19: But I would rather. We do better as a country if we don't have an agreement.
20: So are you thinking of...
19: Yeah, I'm thinking about maybe we won't be able to make a deal. I would rather not have the USMCA. The primary reason I wanted it was because there was no way out of NAFTA, which was the worst trade agreement ever made, like ever.
18: Now, given how integrated many industries are in North America, most experts have wondered why the U.S. would be quick to leave the agreement. And yes, it's not likely the U.S. will request a 16-year extension in July, though. But as I was saying, the trade agreement remains in place as the countries continue to negotiate. And trade negotiations between Mexico and the U.S. have launched, but Ottawa and Washington have not started official talks yet. And the trade agreement has shielded Canada and Mexico from many of Trump's tariffs, but Canada is still being slammed by separate tariffs on industries like steel, aluminum, automobiles, and cabinetry.
9: All right. Thanks very much, Crystal Lee.
18: Okay. Thanks, Lauren.
9: That's Crystal Lee Ramlikan with your business news. I have your market update. The TSX is down 15 points to 35,110. The Dow is up 285 points to 51,766. Oil is down to $73.83 US per barrel of WTI. Gold is down to $4,283 US an ounce. And the Canadian dollar is down to 70.82 cents US.
10: In traffic this morning in the southeast, watch for a collision that's happened on Stony Trail right around 17th Avenue. And we continue to see some volume in a few parts of the city, like heading into downtown, westbound on Memorial. It's a pretty solid go now from Deerfoot to the 4th Avenue flyover. Also 9th Avenue through Inglewood. Crews continue to do a lot of work on 9th around 12th Street Southeast. So we see delays through there. There are lane restrictions, speed restrictions, and it's slow over the Zoo Bridge as you're making your way onto 12th Street. So coming in that back way by the zoo, things are lined up over the river.
9: Okay, thanks very much, Ange. We'll keep you up to date on those developments after the news. As well, after the news, we'll have a look at the wait list for a program meant to help families with children with disabilities and Team Canada plays its first World Cup match on Western Canadian soil later today in Vancouver against Qatar. We're going to check in with a member of the local soccer community who's chatting with us and then hopping on a plane to get to that game. Can't wait for that chat and for the excitement through the day. Stick around. It's 8 o'clock here on the Eye Opener.
10: This is World Report. Good morning. I'm Marcia Young. The United States is once again threatening a military shakeup in Europe. At a meeting in Brussels, Pentagon Chief Pete Hegseth criticized NATO members for not joining the war in Iran. Many allies did not allow the U.S. to use their military bases in Europe. As Julia Chapman explains, Hegseth says it's time for NATO to step up.
1: NATO will be a two-way street.
21: U.S. Secretary of Defense Pete Hegseth making it clear America won't fund Europe's defense. He says he's ordering a review of the U.S. presence on the continent.
1: Europe was not supposed to be a dependency of the United States.
21: Hegseth argues some allies still aren't stepping up their spending enough. So he says future American contributions to NATO will depend on those of other countries. That warning follows criticism from Hegseth that partners failed to help the U.S. when it asked for support in the war in Iran. He was speaking at a gathering of NATO defense ministers in Brussels. In the context of European self-defense, they'll also be discussing the war in Ukraine.
22: We remain unwavering in our support for Ukraine.
21: Canada's Minister of National Defence, David McGuinty, speaking earlier. He's expected to announce a new tranche of weapons for Ukraine, along with Sweden and Norway. Overnight, Ukraine launched its biggest ever wave of drone strikes at Moscow. The city's mayor says 180 were intercepted. Some, however, penetrated air defences. This was the moment of impact as a residential building in Moscow was struck. Several social media videos also show the city's oil refinery on fire. It's the second time in a week the facility has been hit, according to President Zelensky. But the Kremlin says Europe is wrong to assume momentum is turning in Ukraine's favor. Julia Chapman, CBC News, London.
10: In Versailles, France.
23: This was not easy, I can tell you.
10: U.S. President Donald Trump signs a memorandum of understanding after the G7 summit. The interim agreement would end hostilities with Iran and reopen the Strait of Hormuz. It would also include a ceasefire between Israel and the Iran-backed Hezbollah in Lebanon. Hezbollah calls the deal a great victory. Despite the pact, Lebanese media say Israeli strikes are continuing today in southern parts of the country. Israel says it has the right to defend itself. It is not planning to withdraw troops from Lebanon. Donald Trump's deal with Iran is facing criticism in Washington, including from within the president's own party. In an online post, Senator Bill Cassidy of Louisiana called the agreement the worst foreign policy blunder in decades. Democrats are also slamming the deal. Chuck Schumer is the Senate minority leader.
24: We are worse off than we were when the war started. The Strait of Hormuz under greater Iranian control now than then. No guarantees in any way on nuclear. And of course, the price of gasoline is going to stay high for a long time.
10: Schumer has called on Trump to brief Congress on the details of the deal. Trump has said he would consider that. India's largest city is facing a water shortage. Mumbai has not been this dry in 20 years. There's no rain, and monsoon season is late. Susan Ormiston explains how that is affecting India's financial capital.
25: It's hot and humid inside Mumbai's crowded city market, with vendors wondering, where's the monsoon? Fruit seller Vijay says with the delayed rains, fruit prices have gone up. The fruits are spoiling more quickly, and mangoes especially don't last. The annual rains, which help water this country and break the heat, are coming late in Maharashtra state. Mumbai has imposed new water restrictions. Anwara, merchant, says, we're getting heat rashes.
0: So washrooms over here.
25: There are two washrooms here, and only one is working because of the water restrictions. Scientists are predicting a weakened monsoon this year, impacted by El Nino weather system developing over the Pacific, coupled with prolonged heat waves in India last month. Reservoirs in this region have dropped to just 25%.
2: So more frequent heat wave conditions, longer duration also. This year especially, we have felt it.
25: Bikram Singh, lead meteorologist here, says the rains have started in the south but stalled.
4: Weak monsoon is problematic if you don't get enough rain in this country.
2: Certainly, because 80% rainfall, what we annually we get, 80% we get from the monsoon.
4: Wow.
2: Yes, so Indian economy, it depends on the monsoon.
25: There's time enough through the summer, he says, to replenish reserves, but the rains need to come soon and remain steady. Next week is the hope. Susan Ormiston, CBC News, Mumbai.
18: Afghanistan's Taliban has banned government workers from using smartphones. The directive took effect this week. Anyone violating the policy will have their devices smashed and face Sharia punishment. The restriction follows a series of internal leaks and fears the phones are harming worker productivity. Reports from inside Afghanistan suggest the new law is also being applied to some civilians and students. Analysts warn this could lead to a nationwide internet ban. Two unions representing healthcare workers in Newfoundland and Labrador are demanding an investigation. Staff received an email falsely promising a paid holiday. The message was supposed to be a cybersecurity test. As Abby Cole reports, it instead created a lot of anger.
5: It is very insensitive and very disrespectful to our members.
6: Healthcare workers in Newfoundland and Labrador say they have been overworked since the implementation of CoreCare, a new digital health information system. That's why an email offering a paid holiday in recognition of all their hard work came as a welcome surprise until they clicked the button to register and realized it was a phishing test. Registered Nurses Union President Yvette Coffey says nurses are extremely upset.
5: They feel disrespected. They feel they're angry. I don't blame them.
6: Phishing tests are simulated cyber attacks used to teach employees to be careful when opening emails. But president of the Newfoundland and Labrador Association of Public and Private Employees, Jerry Earl, says whoever put out this email should be disciplined or removed.
7: Whoever is responsible for sending this has to be dealt with, and then a full investigation to make sure this never happens again.
6: NL Health CEO Ron Johnson called a press conference Wednesday afternoon to address the situation.
26: I just want to sincerely apologize to our employees over this. This really missed a mark. What was intended to be a cybersecurity test, obviously the scenario that was painted was in poor taste and wasn't reflective of the values of Newfoundland and Labrador Health Services.
6: Johnson says the health authorities started investigating immediately and says an update should be available within a couple weeks. Abby Cole, CBC News, St. John's.
18: It is a big day for former U.S. President Barack Obama. More than 9 years after leaving the White House, he is celebrating the opening of a center with his name. The CBC's Magda Gabra-Salasa has the details.
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28: It's a legacy-making milestone for Barack and Michelle Obama. The Obama Presidential Center opens today with a star-studded celebration. The $850 million project in the Obamas' hometown of Chicago includes a museum, library, sports space, and more across 8 hectares.
27: For us to be able to give that to this community is really important to us. You are
28: beautiful. Christina Aguilera, Bruce Springsteen, and John Legend are just some of the big acts set to take the stage. But one notable figure won't be at the event, President Donald Trump. Trump, who has criticized the Obama project, has faced some hits to his own ambitions lately. After a federal judge ordered it, he removed his name from the Kennedy Center. And Trump announced he himself would headline his Great American State Fair next week after a wave of artists like the Commodores and country star Martina McBride backed out of performing.
29: This isn't just about, you know, who gets the more A-list
0: stars at their event.
28: Hoda Harrington is an American history and politics lecturer at University College Cork in Ireland. She says when it comes to comparing Trump and the legacy of the Obamas,
0: they have high cultural legitimacy. I don't think that is something that we can say about the Trumps.
28: When the glory comes. The opening ceremony starts at 12 p.m. Eastern. Magda Gebrselassie, CBC News, Toronto.
8: 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I'm Marcia Young.

0: Good morning to you. Thanks for joining us. It's Thursday, June 18th. Welcome to the Eye Opener. I'm Lauren McGinnis. Up next, a look at the wait list for a program meant to help families with children with disabilities. Calgary. Dank morning to you, Angela Knight.
1: You nailed it. We're starting to see rain across the city, some light rain now, and that continues through the day. Showers and thunderstorms. Looks like a little bit of wind in there as well. A high of 16 degrees. We're currently 9 degrees, and that wind has picked up. So now it's from the north-northwest, 20 to about 40 kilometers per hour, and that's pretty much what we're going to see consistently through the day. In traffic, we've got that incident in the southwest, and it is on 17th Avenue Southwest at Stony Trail. It looks like it's mostly affecting drivers eastbound there. If you see a traffic problem, please let me know. The number to call is 403-521-1010. Stephanie Thomas is with us from the newsroom. Good morning.
2: Morning, Angela. We're hearing reaction from the province's one-time energy rebate of $100. The cash is meant to ease affordability pressures on Albertans amid high oil prices. A proposed $10 billion data center project in Olds could be seeing delays. Synapse is being asked to provide more details about diesel fuel storage and wetland management to the energy regulator. The Calgary Fire Department is expecting a busy July on the city's lakes and rivers for water-related rescue calls. That's all coming up at 8:30.
0: Thank you very much, Stephanie. We're just about 12 minutes after 8. Now, many Alberta families say the wait for help with children with disabilities is getting worse. Union officials say the wait list has now grown to 20,000 kids, and families say they're in crisis trying to cope. The CBC's Elise Stolte dug into this for us and joins us now in studio. Good morning.
3: Good morning.
0: So what kind of stories are you hearing?
3: Well, a lot of tough stories, that's for sure. Parents who lose their jobs and can't work, relationships break down, and kids going without treatment, all while they wait. Mm.
0: What kind of help are they waiting for?
3: It's a program called FSCD, Family Support for Children with Disabilities. 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Parents used to apply and get access within months. Now it takes years. Service providers are telling parents it's about a 3-year wait or more.
0: 3 years. So what are you hearing about that wait list?
3: Well, the government won't say how many kids are on it, not even to give parents a rough timeline for when they'll be next. But government employees who work for FSCD, they gave estimates to their union. Here's Sandra Azakar with the Alberta Union of Public Employees. She says the wait list for kids trying to get a caseworker is now 20,000.
4: The majority of them are getting their approval letter, but the files just sit there because you can't access services until you get assigned a caseworker. And caseworkers are not being assigned to families for 3 or 4 years.
3: The applications are getting into the system, but they sit in limbo, and it takes a toll on her members too.
4: A lot of our members are continuing to have to work with a lot of moral distress because they know the impact that this wait has on children.
0: Okay, on that, what impact does that have on kids?
3: Not great. With things like autism, therapy is most effective when the kids are young. That's when they pick up language and their behavior is more changeable. When you wait 3 years, it can have a lasting impact. Michelle Siegel raised 2 daughters with autism. Now she runs a support and tutoring business called Exceptional Abilities.
5: I have some clients that are 4 years old right now and they just applied. I won't see them for direct funded services from FSCD until they're like 7, 8 years old. And in that time, unless a parent can afford that private therapy cost or have private insurance, like that's a lost window.
3: And if a kid is 7 or 8 already, they're already bringing that chaos to school. She wants to help those kids before that, to teach them to dress themselves and stay calm, even in a noisy classroom. But this isn't just affecting the kids. When the child isn't learning those skills, it affects the whole family.
0: Okay, tell us about that.
3: So we asked families about that. We put out a survey specifically for parents whose children are on that wait list. Some advocates and peer support groups shared it out for us, and hundreds of people filled it in. Those parents who are waiting, they sounded desperate. They talked about their kids getting kicked out of daycares, losing their jobs, taking on debt to pay for therapy, and sometimes seeing kids regress when they run out of money. One woman from Edmonton said she had to put treatment for thyroid cancer on hold as she waits for respite. And another said she and her partner are considering breaking up, so at least they'll get a break. I want to let you hear from Brittany St. Louis. She was a high-end esthetician, but had to give that up when her five-year-old son, Michael, was born with autism. She's been waiting for FSCD for more than 3 years.
6: It's just frightening because, you know, I'm a mom and I can fill my child's needs, but I'm not a child psychologist. I mean, I'm learning as I go and I do the best that I can, but it feels like we're all drowning and I'm trying to keep them afloat, but I am swallowing water and thinking and fearing they're going to come down with me.
0: Wow, you can really hear the struggle there.
3: Yeah, I heard from a lot of families in crisis like that. And I mean, that's what I said. That's why this family was started, why this program was started in 2004 to begin with, to keep kids out of foster care. And of course, advocates in this area say the other society-wide benefit comes from effective early intervention, because kids who learn to communicate, they do better in school, they're more independent, and ultimately they'll need less support as adults.
0: So why this wait then? Do you know why this is happening?
3: Well, I asked the province about this. When you look at the numbers, the annual reports for the ministry have the active caseload and the budget. The active caseload are those people in the system already. It was at 15,000 for years, then it jumped to 20,000, then it actually went down to 18,000 and some for the last 2 years. So up, but then down, even as Alberta's population is growing and even as the waitlist increased.
0: So did they say why?
3: Sort of. Jason Nixon was Minister of Social Services until recently. He did address this at a round table with the Alberta municipalities in March. He said that the FSCD program is really struggling.
7: One of the challenges that we have is FSCD has been very attractive to parents who are facing similar circumstances as parents within our province with disabilities. And we see, without a doubt, concrete evidence of people coming into our programs, moving here specifically to get into it.
0: So paraphrasing here, he's saying parents actually move here to take advantage of this program?
3: Exactly. He says that there's evidence of that. I don't know what evidence there is. It is a $271 million program. And he went on to say that the program is now being reviewed. It will likely have more of a triage approach in the future. He says the government isn't going to be able to pay the bill for everything.
0: So what do parents do, or what do parents want? What would be a success for them?
3: Well, they want clarity and guidance and help in a crisis. Let's go back to Brittany, the mom who feels like she's drowning. Her son, Michael, does have some help. He got a spot in a specialized preschool class, but it's the chaos at home, and she feels like she's hitting a brick wall trying to manage that. And she knows someone knows how to do this, if only she could get them to help.
6: Like even with toilet training, for example, because of his autism and because he can't speak, toilet training has been very, very challenging because he can't verbalize it. And sometimes it leads to a meltdown because there's a lot of overwhelm.
3: She can't afford therapy. She's not currently in crisis, not like some of the families. She still feels lost and bewildered by the system. She needs a guide. She does not need to be told there's help and that her kid is eligible, but she just has to wait. That uncertainty is so tough when you know you're losing that window.
0: Yeah, that important window of early intervention. All right, thanks for your reporting on this, Elise. Appreciate it.
3: Yeah, for sure.
0: That was the CBC's Elise Stolte. She led our investigation into the growing wait list among families looking for provincial support for children with disabilities. For more details and a full up on that story, you can head to our website, cbc.ca/Calgary. 19 minutes after 8.
8: I was just surveying the pavement outside our studios, looking a little wet this morning. So those showers we've been talking about,
1: they're starting, and we're going to see them through the day. Factor in some thunderstorm possibilities through the afternoon and a high of 16 degrees. The winds also picked up this morning. It's from the north-northwest, occasionally hitting 30 to 40 kilometers per hour, and that stays pretty consistent through the day as well. In traffic this morning, couple things still slowing things down. First of all, southbound on Deerfoot Trail, just as you're coming up to Glenmore Trail, there's a lot of volume there. Now, we've been talking about all of the road work that's happening. There's some rough pavement through that area, and the speed limit is reduced to 80 kilometers per hour. So we also see a bit of a slowdown in that right lane as folks are trying to access Glenmore Trail. And in the southwest, there is that incident that's happened. It's southbound on Stony Trail, and it looks like it's happened right around 17th Avenue in the southwest. If you see a traffic problem, please let me know. The number to call is 403-521-1010.
0: Thank you very much, Angela. Now, it is a huge day for Team Canada and Canadian footy fans who are tracking World Cup action. Team Canada faces off against Qatar this afternoon in Vancouver. First game for the national team out west here in this World Cup. This is the first time that Canada, of course, is hosting this massive international event along with the U.S. and Mexico. Tons of excitement for this one. Our next guest will be watching when the game kicks off at 4 o'clock Mountain Time, but he'll be on the other side of the Rockies. Shortly after this chat, he's going to whiz out of here and catch a jet over to Vancouver. Mason Trafford is a former soccer player, commercial director of Cavalry FC, Calgary's professional men's soccer side. He joins us now in studio. Good morning, Mason.
9: Good morning. Thank you for having me.
0: I just want to clarify, that's a Cavalry jersey, on point for color.
9: You know, yeah, I was lucky, or we're lucky, that Cavalry's a red, and I thought, let's go local in case we, you know, get a little moment on the TV there on the Jumbotron, but then I also have my Canada scarf to show our national pride too.
0: You look fully and completely like a Team Canada footy supporter.
9: I'm excited to be just a pure fan today. I don't have to work the game on the business side, and I'm not playing anymore, so I just get done. I'm not sure what I'm going to do with myself out there. Just cheer wildly, I think, and hope for a win.
0: Yeah, so take the temperature now. Like, how are you feeling this morning ahead of this game against Qatar?
9: I think really good. I think this is the game that we've all been waiting for, the one that certainly was circled on, let's get a win, let's get the 3 points for this. We'll take us to 4 on the group and really, really good chance to advance. Either, you know, I think we can still advance in the 1 or 2, but you know, again, with the new World Cup format in 2026, we could also advance as one of the 8 third place teams. So a win today puts us in a really, really good spot. As we've seen with some of the results in the other groups, like it's the World Cup, like there's no games. You can't take anything lightly. Qatar is very, very well coached with Lopetegui, he's a super experienced Spanish coach. So they're going to be ready. I think they'll have scouted Canada, some of our strengths and weaknesses, and this game's going to be really, really tough, but I do think it's winnable.
0: What do you expect for vibe? What are you going to bring to it? Because you're part of it.
9: Yeah, no, I do. I kind of have that nervous, anxious energy, which is such a cool thing about sport. And again, for me as a fan today, I'm kind of reveling in this emotional feeling of watching our national team compete in this historic moment. I mean, I've been involved with the game since I was 5 years old here in Canada. So to see us now at this level, I'm so excited to feel the energy. I'm from Vancouver originally, so I'm even really excited to see all the infrastructure around the stadium and to enter BC Place and to kind of be amongst the Canadians and hopefully see a red out there, which I'm very much expecting to have an electric vibe. Really, I think Vancouver, from all reports, is really, really embraced this, and I think people are going to be in for a big show on the field and then hopefully off the field too with accompaniment.
0: Well, huge deal that Alphonso Davies has been cleared to play. I mean, he's the sort of one true superstar on, like, global superstar on Team Canada. Like, what are you watching for from the Canadian side today to have success against Qatar, who, by the way, tied Switzerland, who would be the top-ranked team in this group? So, as you pointed out, don't sleep on Qatar, but what's the Canadian side bringing to this, including Alphonso?
9: Yeah, first off, I think that's a bit of gamesmanship from our head coach, Jesse Marsh. I don't think Alphonso Davies is going to play. Again, I'm not in camp with them, but you know, from my knowledge and both personal and observational around a muscular injury, especially in a hamstring, in a player like Alphonso Davies, I just don't I don't think he's fully ready. And it's
0: you're not going to push him out the gate.
9: I just don't.
0: At the risk of the rest of the tournament and his wellness beyond.
9: Yeah, I mean, you have the human as a player. You know, he wants to play, obviously, but I think you do have to kind of protect him from himself a little bit. But then you got to think of also, you got to think what happened earlier when Alphonso did his knee. Like, there was a lot of controversy there with his club team, Bayern Munich. You have to kind of look after the player as an asset as well. He's a $100 million player that you can't be throwing in there. And hamstrings are kind of binary for me. It's not like a sore ankle where I'm going to, you know, tape this up and grip my teeth and get through it. Muscular injuries are ones and zeros. Like, if you go out there and it's not 100%, it's very, very likely that you just do it again. So I just don't think, I don't believe he's ready. He's also a very, very kind of fast twitch power player that you can't just kind of go out there and go, hey, Alphonso, you know, keep it at 80% today.
0: Yeah, no, he's explosive.
9: Yeah. And,

0: So I think we'll look for kind of fullbacks, you know, Alistair Johnson, I think Tejon Buchanan pushing high and really trying to assert some territorial dominance, getting our wingers high and wide. I think we're going to try to use Jonathan David a little bit better. I think everybody's kind of commenting on how he's not had the best tournament, not had the best run of form lately. But I think Jesse Marsh and the team, and I think Canada as a whole still believes in him as our next main man behind Alfonso. And I'll look for him to get fed a lot more balls in a lot more dangerous situations today and try to take over the game that way.
1: Yeah. Well, I understood most of what you said there. That was, it's just divine to have the soccer analysis. And it's in Vancouver. That's Western Canada. I mean, that Canada is hosting World Cup games is, it's just incredible. It's remarkable. And it's a shared tournament with the US and Mexico. But as someone who played pro football and who works in football, like, what's the significance of this? And what do you hope it does for interest in the game, love of the game, understanding of the game in this part of the world?
0: Yeah, it's so inspirational for me. You know, I like I said, I've worked it since I was 5 years old. You know, I always joke with people, but it's really not a joke. The first love of my life, and I mean that very, very like intentionally, was soccer. And it just provided everything in my life, and I got to travel around the world. So I'm so passionate about it from a business standpoint, but also from a personal standpoint, because it's really in my DNA. And to see all the young kids, I mean, we know it's the most popular sport in Canada. We know it's the most popular sport at the youth level in Calgary. So to see all the kids just fall in love with it in on a deeper level, for me, the national team's inspiration. And your local team is your day-to-day. That's where you can kind of channel that inspiration and really invest into your local team. And Calgary is really lucky. And obviously I'm going to sound biased. I work for Cavalry, but Cavalry is a really, really good soccer team. We're one of the best in Canada. And it's a pretty special place to go and watch games. So
1: hoot to watch a Cavalry game down there for sure.
0: I'm just hoping that we can channel all of this newfound love of soccer and energy and the inspiration that our national team brings to the whole country. I think we can channel that into our local clubs. It's really important. And, you know, in a few years here, I think Canada is going to continue to be a big, big player on the world stage. And I think Canada has all the ingredients to be a top, top soccer nation, both at the club level and internationally.
1: 10 seconds as the business guy for Cavalry. How can people watch the game here in Calgary this afternoon?
0: Yeah, head down to Eau Claire Plaza. Our whole team will be down there activating. We got some of our star players down there. We got tons of giveaways. The Calgary Wild are there too. Everybody's down there. It's going to be a really fun day at Eau Claire Plaza.
1: That's fantastic. Cavalry and Wild FC. Right on. Hey, safe travels. Have fun.
0: Thank you so much for having me.
1: Channel my enthusiasm a little for me. Represent. That's Mason Trafford. He's a former soccer player and the commercial director of Cavalry FC. Game kicks off in Vancouver this afternoon at 4:00 Mountain Time.
2: We're hoping the showers let up, but even if they don't,
1: I don't
2: just
1: give a
2: take
1: hoot.
2: Along
1: Let's
2: your umbrella.
1: Rock and roll, whatever.
2: Just do it. This morning in the Northeast, westbound 16th Avenue, as you're approaching 52nd Street, we've got a collision there. So that is starting to stack things up. And then a little bit further, after you've wandered further westbound on 16th, approaching Deerfoot, we're seeing some heavier volume right from 19th Street down the hill toward Deerfoot Trail. Southbound Deerfoot, it's busy this morning. If you are approaching Glenmore Trail, we're seeing quite a delay as you're approaching the Cavro Bridge and then all the way down to Glenmore. It looks like just volume. Today, we are going to see showers and thunderstorms and a high of 16 degrees. It's 9 now at 8:30.
3: This is CBC News. Good morning. I'm Stephanie Thomas. A one-time energy rebate will be landing in the bank accounts of some Albertans next month. Premier Daniel Smith says the $100 top-up is a short-term solution for those struggling with living costs amid high oil prices. Some Albertans like Kareem Bruthagen told CBC News the rebate won't be enough.
4: I would have thought they could do a little bit more. And I would say that if the $100 is an option, I would say, what else are they doing? Because I think ultimately that there needs to be better steps in terms of assisting individuals, even individuals who are, like, for instance, on AISH, things of that nature.
3: The rebate is tax-free, and the government estimates more than 3 million people will be eligible for it. Albertans can apply for the rebate starting July 1st. Alberta Premier Daniel Smith is calling it, quote, disgraceful that the treaty chiefs have demanded she and the UCP members be investigated for treason. The Assembly of Treaty Chiefs of Treaties 6, 7, and 8 unanimously passed for the resolution. They call for an investigation in part because Smith

0: has called for a referendum in the face of, quote, severe risks to Canada's sovereignty, end quote. Smith says there should be more mutual respect between the province and treaty leaders.
1: Well, I think it's disgraceful. I think it's disgraceful that any government that wants to be taken seriously would level charges that serious against another government.
0: Smith made the comments at an announcement for the new energy rebate we just told you about. A massive data center project in Olds could be facing delays. The Alberta Utilities Commission has put a pause on the proponent Synapse's application, saying it needs more answers. CBC's Rukhsar Ali has more.
2: The proposal for a 1.4 gigawatt gas plant in Northeast Olds has drawn backlash from many residents. Janae Johnson is one of them. She attended an AUC information session last month and says she has faith in the commission's process.
3: From what I've heard, I actually am really encouraged by the AUC, and I am even more encouraged by the amount of people that have been intervening.
2: The Alberta Energy Regulator says nearly 700 statements of intent to participate in an upcoming hearing on the project have been filed. Given that number and the Commission's own questions about the proposal, the Alberta regulator is pausing the process. That is, until Synapse comes back with answers. Earlier this month, the company submitted responses to the Commission's first round of questions, which included details like the model of the natural gas-fired combustion turbines and what jobs will be created. Now, until Synapse responds to a second round of questions, the application is paused, and that could mean delays for the major data center proposal. Rukhsar Ali, CBC News, Calgary.
0: Raising a child with disabilities is expensive, and Alberta has a program to help. It's called Family Support for Children with Disabilities, FSCD. But now the union representing provincial workers says there's a backlog of 20,000 kids waiting to get help. Kids are waiting more than 3 years, and it means they're going without therapy, and families are under stress, with many unable to work or get their children in daycare. This spring, former Social Services Minister Jason Nixon blamed the waitlist on people moving to Alberta specifically for this program. He says the program is under review.
4: It'll have to be a program that has some level of triage to it. The reality is the government's not going to be a spot to be able to pay the bill for everything. It's just not.
0: Provincial officials would not confirm how many people are waiting, but annual reports show the number of children being helped decreased over the last 2 years, even as Alberta's population grew. The Calgary Fire Department says it expects this summer to be the busiest one yet on Calgary's waterways, and that prompted the city to launch a multi-agency water safety event. The CBC's Colleen Underwood reports.
5: Standing on the banks of the Bow River, the Calgary Fire Department's Alex Kwan says, based on historical data, they expect to be busier than ever on Calgary's rivers and lakes.
6: I don't think it's directly tied to necessarily population growth, but water activities in Calgary is very, very popular with our different waterways. So that's based on what we've seen in the number of responses, how often we get different types of calls.
5: Kwan says the department averages 50 water-related calls every July, although he says that could more than double this year depending on the weather. And to help rescue crews respond quickly, Dan Hyde with Calgary 911 says it's important they know where you are when you call for help.
7: Look around. Look on the shoreline. Look for outfall numbers. Look for intersections, bridges, buildings. Any of that information can help pinpoint a location and get rescue crews to you quicker.
5: Meanwhile, the city will be offering free swim lessons for 1 day next week at certain facilities. It's part of a global initiative called the World's Largest Swimming Lesson. Colleen Underwood, CBC News, Calgary.
0: And that's your CBC News, Lauren.
8: And that's it. Thanks very much, Stephanie. And thank you for hanging out with us here on the Calgary Eye Opener. Hope you've got a bit of that footy fever for today. It's going to be lots of fun to watch that game wherever you end up. Now, you may need to wear a red rain jacket or... Are there red garbage bags? Could we get red garbage bags and make make ourselves rain jackets?
9: We need CBC rain, like those little ponchos that you throw on. Wouldn't that be a good idea for swag?
8: That's a real good idea.
9: I'm going to throw that out there.
8: Yeah. It'll be no time before we're saying we need little red fans or whatever. But today it's the rain poncho.
9: Today
8: might
9: it's
8: be
9: the
8: handy.
9: Rain poncho. Well, scattered showers through the day, maybe a thunderstorm. So we'll see how things come along. But it's the wind that really gets me. I can take the rain, but the wind, it's going to be pretty consistent today. That north wind, 20 to 40 kilometers per hour, a high of 16 degrees. We're at 9 degrees right now, and a little bit of a delay in traffic. North westbound on Deerfoot Trail, just as you are coming up to Glenmore Trail in the southeast. Just volume through that area. Also southbound through there is also a little bit busy this morning. If you spot a problem, please let me know. It's either pound or star 1010.
8: Thank you very much, Angela. The Current is up next here on CBC Radio 1. Tomorrow on this show, we will, of course, debrief Team Canada's game this afternoon against Qatar. We'll have talk of the town, get out of Calgary and hear what's going on in another neck of the woods. Elizabeth Carson will stop by with a restaurant review, and we'll keep spinning your tunes that brighten your day. We're thinking about light and uplifting music. If you have a suggestion, email us, eyeopener@cbc.ca. I'm Lauren McGinnis. Have a great day. Talk to you in the morning.

0: I'm not that focused on partisan politics. I'm just focused on people. I'm going to work with anyone who wants to help Nova Scotians and wants to help Canadians, and I don't really put too many labels on that.
1: Nova Scotia Premier Tim Houston was elected in 2021 as a progressive conservative. These days, he has plenty of praise for Liberal Prime Minister Mark Carney and how he is leading this country in a moment of crisis. In 30 minutes, as part of our ongoing conversations with premiers and territorial leaders across this country, Premier Tim Houston on housing, health care, the fierce protests that followed his recent budget, and what he needs from the federal government to give his province a much-needed boost. Also this morning, rolling out the World Cup welcome mat.
2: I want to say thank you to Team Algeria for choosing our hometown, Lawrence, Kansas, to come here. So welcome. Welcome to United States. Welcome to Kansas.
1: Amid worries about U.S. immigration policies, ordinary Americans are greeting visitors and soccer fans with open arms. In an hour, a Midwest crop circle in the shape of the Algerian flag, bagpipes taking over Boston, and in Guadalajara, a tequila-fueled shared love of the game and culture between Mexican and South Korean fans. But we begin with a controversial decision to exclude the mentally ill from medical assistance in dying. Good morning, I'm Matt Galloway, and this is The Current. Ten years ago, Canada legalized medical assistance in dying. The move allowed people facing a reasonably foreseeable natural death to end their lives on their own terms. Now, the government is considering whether to expand eligibility to people suffering solely from mental illness. Yesterday, a parliamentary committee recommended against that. In a moment, we'll hear from two people who testified in that committee on different sides of this debate. But first, we're joined by Shachi Kuro, president of the Angus Reid Institute, which has released new polling around Canadian attitudes toward MAID. Shachi, good morning.
3: Good morning.
1: Your report comes, as I say, a decade after MAID was legalized. What do we know in this moment about how Canadians feel about medical assistance in dying as it stands right now?
3: It really depends on which version of the legislation we're talking about, Matt. There is very high support, nearly 80%, for the original 2016, that original version of the legislation that limited eligibility to people who were experiencing severe, irredeemable suffering for whom death was reasonably foreseeable. As we saw eligibility expand, we know now today that the level of support for repeated expansions indicates a drop. So that 2021 expansion of eligibility, which dropped the reasonable foreseeableness of death, means that only about 53% of Canadians support that level of eligibility. Basically, you don't have to be facing a death in the reasonable future. When it comes to expanding MAID to the point where mental illness becomes the sole condition, this is something that has profoundly divided Canadians.
1: You asked specifically about this in this survey. We should just say the survey was, a randomized sample, 1,803 Canadians, margin of error of plus or minus 2 percentage points. And the specific question was around that expansion, specifically about the sole underlying condition being mental illness. What did you hear?
3: That's right. So about 43% of Canadians say yes, they would support seeing an expansion towards that. 39% say they are opposed. So when you take into account that margin of error, Matt, it really is a very, very profound and almost even split.
1: The Justice Minister, because there's now this review, and the Justice Minister, Sean Fraser, said he's going to review the decision. When you take a look at the polling and what Canadians have told you, where are the political and societal divisions over this issue? How does it break down?
3: It really depends on the frame and the lens through which Canadians look at this issue. So for many who are not particularly religious, we see this particularly in Quebec and among Bloc voters, the issue is very much around one of government overreach and exclusion equaling discrimination. The more people you exclude, that discriminates them from being able to partake in the law, in the legislation, and that is discriminatory and it represents government overreach. That frame and mindset is something that we see among people for whom whom, you know, religion, religiosity doesn't really factor into the decision. For people who express more religiosity in their lives, and by the way, that is a majority of Canadians who have who profess some level of religiosity. This is really seen through a lens or a frame of what's the value of human life, even a life that is suffering, and what is the obligation of government and society to try to provide supports and other solutions for those people who are suffering before getting to a point of offering them aid. And indeed, we see consensus on that part of it, Matt, where about three quarters of Canadians do agree that government should be able to demonstrate that they have provided adequate support, housing support, income support, disability and therapeutic related support before MAID should even come up. So that is one area where on this particular issue, we see a level of consensus. But otherwise, I see in our data, Canadians really wrestling with both sides of the arguments in this case. And you know, about a third, in fact, tell us, look, we think that both arguments for and against have merit. So they're really, really struggling with this one.
1: And again, just finally, to your point, the majority of Canadians, according to your pollings, support MAID. But I suppose the question is, where's the limit? Where's the line in that?
3: Well, that's it. Yeah. And what level of support and what criteria around that level of support?
1: Shachi, we'll leave it there. And we're going to talk now about a couple of sides in that debate and how that was playing out at the Parliamentary Committee. Thank you very much for this.
3: Thank you.
1: Shachi Kirl, president of the Angus Reid Institute. Dr. Sanjeev Sokalingam is chief medical officer and senior vice president of education at the Center for Addiction and Mental Health. He's a psychiatrist who does MAID assessments, was one of the witnesses called by that parliamentary committee. He's with me in studio. Good morning.
4: Good morning.
1: Was this the right decision to indefinitely pause the expansion of MAID eligibility for people whose sole underlying condition is mental illness?
4: Well, I would say based on our testimony at the Joint Committee and our look at the evidence, we feel, and I say we because the statement was from the Center for Addiction and Mental Health and I was the lead for that, that this is really the decision based on the evidence and where we're at in terms of MAID for mental illness at this time.
1: Let's walk through some of that evidence. You said in your testimony at the committee in April that, these are your words, there is no doubt that for some people mental illness can be grievous and cause physical and psychological harm and suffering, but it is about the evidence that shows that it is falling into the criteria that the Supreme Court put out when it comes to who is eligible for MAID. So what does the evidence show or not show when it comes to what that disease means for whether it can be cured, whether it can be improved, whether it can be redeemed over time?
4: Yeah, I think, again, just want to reiterate that point. This is not about a debate or a question about suffering. That grievousness, which is one of those criteria, that is something we see in our emergency departments, to see in our clinical care. But it is the other criteria, as you articulated, Matt, that one, irremediability, the ability for a condition not that will not get better, that we're able to
1: whether
4: predict.
1: It's permanent or
4: impermanent, yeah. And from that standpoint, you know, we try our best as clinicians to predict outcomes for people with major mental illnesses or severe mental illnesses. But the evidence has said there's quite a debate. And in fact, our ability to predict people's long-term prognosis is actually variable, quite variable. And there is data to show that even diagnoses change over time, prognosis and treatment. We are not in a state of having more precise ability to predict outcomes for patients with mental illness long term, but that's where we need to invest research.
1: Is there an example, without identifying information, but is there an example that you can give that speaks to that and speaks to the lack of evidence around, as I say, whether the symptoms of mental illness are permanent and incurable?
4: Well, I can give an example of an individual that I followed over a decade or more in my clinic, and without giving identifying information, just generally someone with a major mood disorder, like bipolar disorder, some trauma, precariously housed, multiple substance use difficulties, who at one time was presenting to emergency departments with suicidal thoughts repeatedly. almost on a 3 to 4 times a month. And over time with treatment, a lot of treatment, has had resolution of the suicidal thoughts, still has distress and difficulty, but has accessed treatment slowly over time in navigating a complex system, but has been able to have some stability in their life, not to erase all of the difficulties by any means, but and perhaps if Made for Mental Illness was available at that time of distress, may have opted or presented for Made for Mental Illness, and 10 years later, may not have.
1: What about for those who are, as I say, treatment resistant? And we've spoken with people like that on this program who say they are living through hell right now because over decades, their condition has not been ameliorated by treatment.
4: Mm-hmm. First of all, I have great empathy and I hear that from many patients as well who come into our care or points of care who have tried everything, who've had difficulties having a response. And I think there are two points to this. One is we need to think about as kind of healthcare providers in a system that we are here for hope and for treatment, and that there are still treatments available, or maybe we haven't given an optimal course of treatment. And there are new treatments emerging. And two, we have a fundamental issue with access to treatments and geographic variability in different parts of the country, socioeconomic status. There are emerging treatments, for example, treatment-resistant depression, where you can get neurostimulation and other treatments in private clinics in certain parts of the country, but are not widely available for most Canadians. You know, how would we navigate this in the context of Made for Mental Illness? Ensuring that people have equitable access to those treatments and appropriate treatment trials.
1: You also said that you said this in your testimony, it's not currently possible to reliably tell the difference between a person who is suicidal and someone who has a well-reasoned wish to die in a made context. Why is that so difficult?
4: Well, and I would say there are those who would say, well, we do that for people who have cancer, may present with suicidal thoughts. People in track one and track two of the current MAID legislation who present with suicidality. But I think the difference here is when MAID for mental illness, where it's a sole underlying condition, is being considered, you know, many mental health conditions have a higher rate of suicidal ideation when they present. In fact, when we look at other jurisdictions that do have this, many people do present with suicidal ideation. And suicidal thoughts are a fundamental symptom of many psychiatric conditions. So we're not saying this as a co-occurring kind of condition. Mm. It is, in fact, part of the actual diagnosis. And so when that happens, we are talking about treatment and recovery from a mental illness. And suicidal ideation could be variable in that context. And currently, our education available for MAID, our ability for MAID frameworks that have been proposed, provide a broad framework and identification of this difficulty, but no validated tools to differentiate suicidality from a wish to die.
1: This whole issue is being debated within your own profession as well. And I want to hear from Dr. Mona Gupta, who co-wrote new guidance by the Canadian Psychiatric Association on MAID eligibility for people with mental disorders. Have a listen to some of what she told this committee.
5: The clinical community has worked very hard to develop standards. I think that we have devoted more time and attention to people with mental disorders than any other patient group. I think that's a good thing. I think that's something we should be proud of. And I think we are ready to move on to the next phase.
1: Just finally, Dr. Gupta says that clinicians are ready, that there are other jurisdictions, including Belgium and the Netherlands, that have done this, that have expanded MAID eligibility. Are they wrong?
4: I will say Dr. Gupta and others have done a tremendous effort to try to fill in gaps in our system with education programs, training, and I would say guidance as opposed to guidelines for MAID, for mental illness. And I say that because if you look at these guiding documents, there are principles, but there are no clear, again, validated assessments. What are the specific criteria about irremediability? Yeah. You know, how many treatments does someone need to be treatment resistant for each condition? And many unknowns. And I would say, in addition to that, in other jurisdictions, you know, there are greater safeguards in terms of psychiatrists being involved, infrastructure support and investment in that, as well as, you know, the ability for psychiatrists to actually determine whether someone has had sufficient treatment for these conditions. Whereas here, it is really on the individual presenting to discern that.
1: Dr. Sokolingham, it's good to have you here as part of this conversation. As I say, it is a very lively debate even within your own profession. I appreciate you being here. Thank you.
4: Thank you.
1: Dr. Sanjeev Sokolingham is Chief Medical Officer at the Center for Addiction and Mental Health. He was with me in our Toronto studio. Jocelyn Downey also testified before the Parliamentary Committee in the spring. She's Professor Emerita in the Faculties of Law and Medicine at Dalhousie University. Jocelyn, good morning to you.
6: Good morning.
1: What is your reaction to this decision, this recommendation?
6: Well, it's not a surprise, because we could tell from the beginning, the very first day when they appointed the co-chairs, who were both opposed to Made for Mental Illness already. And then it was orchestrated throughout, through the selection of witnesses, for example, and both in terms of who was heard from and who wasn't heard from. So it's not a surprise, but it's deeply disappointing, because I don't think that the result is one that respects the Canadian Charter of Rights and Freedoms. And I also don't think it's a report that helps Canadians understand what we should do about this issue. They present the evidence back and forth, but provide no reasoning, no assessment of the evidence. And so all it is a recommendation out of the blue.
1: If the decision is around a number of things, but one of them is that mental illness as an underlying condition is grievous and irremediable, and the suggestion is that there's a lack of evidence there. In your testimony, you said that some will say that that's the case, but their arguments have been advanced in court on two occasions and roundly rejected. What is your dispute with the lack of evidence argument when it comes to that issue, which is a key issue in that Supreme Court ruling that led to this point?
6: So the cases in which an argument was rejected are the ones where the government put forward and witnesses now have been putting forward that the Supreme Court of Canada decision in Carter didn't include people with mental illness. And that's what the Court of Appeal in Alberta and the Quebec Superior Court said. No, it does include that. So if you are going to exclude mental illness, you are not acting consistent with the Supreme Court of Canada decision in Carter.
1: Is there evidence? Is there evidence that mental illness as an underlying condition is grievous and irremediable?
6: Yes, I think that one thing for people to be aware of is that people with mental illness can already have access to MAID under our system, and clinicians are already assessing capacity, assessing irremediability, incurability, irreversibility, and so on, because if you have a physical condition as well as your mental illness, you're not excluded. So logic belies that if you have it as your sole underlying condition, clinicians can't do that. They don't have the evidence they need to do that. But if it's your sole underlying condition, if you happen to have diabetes 1 or some other physical condition, they suddenly can do that, and the evidence is there. That doesn't make any sense.
1: I guess there's the argument that was made, and we just heard a little bit of that, that perhaps over time and with new treatments, those underlying conditions can be addressed.
6: That could apply to physical conditions as well. Mm. So they should be, on all logic, recommending that we roll back other kinds of MAID. And they're not. All they're doing is choosing to exclude people with mental illness as their sole underlying condition. And when there's nothing unique to mental illness, and there's nothing that is all and only mental illness, then when you only exclude mental illness, you're discriminating.
1: There was a group of committee members, including Senator Pamela Wallin, who wrote a dissenting report recommending that this government instead refer the issue to the Supreme Court. What role do you think the courts could play in determining who has access to MAID?
6: Well, I think the courts will yet again determine who has access to MAID, as they have had to all the way along. When we had to get our first access through the Carter decision at the Supreme Court, then roll back the restrictions that the government put on that through Truchon decision. And now they will have to do that through the Brosseau case, which is going in Ontario and challenging the mental illness exclusion. I think that the reference to the Supreme Court is not a path that the government will choose to follow. And I do understand why, because this is an issue that requires a really robust factual foundation, and you don't get that through the reference process. Mm. But we already do have a case in front of the courts, and that's the way that this is going to get resolved if, in fact, the government decides to accept this committee's recommendation, which I think is still an open question. So I think rather than do the reference, what we would, if the government is going to accept the recommendation and we're going to be forced to get this resolved through the courts, I think what we would call on the government to do is to stop dragging its heels on the Brasseau case. It's been taking far, far too long. Deadlines get blown past. And so if that's how we're going to get the answer, then let's get on with it and get the answer.
1: We're out of time, but just very briefly, if as we heard from Shachi Kirill, Canadians are uncomfortable or unsure about that expansion of MAID, shouldn't the law be kept in line with public sentiment, or why shouldn't it?
6: Well, I think we have a Canadian Charter of Rights and Freedoms, which at its heart holds the view that minority rights need to be protected regardless of what the polls show. So I think that's your answer, is that the Canadian Charter of Rights and Freedoms protects charter rights of all Canadians, whether the majority or minority support those rights.
1: Jocelyn Dalley, we will have to leave it there, but I'm really glad to have you here as part of this conversation. Thank you very much.
6: Thank you.
1: Jocelyn Downey is Professor Emerita in the Faculties of Law and Medicine at Dalhousie University in Halifax. Your CBC News is coming up next, and then?
0: The job of Premier is a little bit like whack-a-mole. There's always issues popping up. No day is boring, let me tell you that. But you get out what you put in. I put an awful lot into being Premier because I get an awful lot out.
1: We've been speaking with Premiers across this country, and we continue those conversations coming up in 6 minutes. The Premier of Nova Scotia, Tim Houston, is here to talk about housing, health care, his budget, and the state of this country. That's coming up in 6 minutes here on The Current. Stay with us.
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7: 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Coming up in an hour, it's Q.
10: Natalia Lafourcade is one of the most influential voices in modern Latin music. And last summer, her songs became the soundtrack for the children of Mexican immigrants who were fighting back against ICE raids. She'll be here to tell you about that and her incredible story.
11: This is CBC News. It's lightly rainy and 9 degrees in Calgary at 9 o'clock. Good morning, I'm Stephanie Thomas. The province announced a one-time energy rebate to relieve affordability pressures on Albertans, but some Albertans say it won't be enough. Emma Zhao reports.
12: Premier Danielle Smith says the one-time $100 energy rebate is meant to help Albertans navigate living costs as oil prices remain high. She says the government benefited from high oil prices caused by the war between the U.S. and Israel with Iran. Some Edmontonians, like Zoe Johnson, told CBC News the rebate wouldn't make much of a difference.
13: I don't even think it would cover a week of groceries, in my opinion, especially for someone living in a multi-person household.
12: The rebate is tax-free, and the government estimates more than 3 million people will be eligible for it. Economist Charles St. Arnaud says one-time rebates aren't the answer when it comes to affordability.
14: It could have been more, but I think they need to be careful not to create a precedent that the government is going to be extremely generous each time oil prices or each time there's increase in royalty revenues.
12: Albertans can apply for the rebate starting July 1st. Emma Zhao, CBC News, Edmonton.
11: A proposed $10 billion data center project in Olds could be seeing delays. The Alberta Utilities Commission has suspended the proponent Synapse's application for a 1.4 gigawatt power plant, saying it needs more answers. The energy regulator had already asked the company for more details, like how much diesel fuel will be stored on site and how the company will manage the wetlands on the land it's hoping to build on. But now it's pausing the process for a second round of questioning, after which the application process is expected to resume. An estimated 20,000 kids with disabilities are now on a wait list for support in Alberta, with parents waiting 3 years or more to get their children therapy. The CBC's Elise Stolte has more.
15: Raising a child with disabilities can be expensive. You might need an aide for daycare, specialized respite, or speech therapy. Alberta has a program to help called Family Support for Children with Disabilities. But in the last 2 years, the number of cases accepted into that program has decreased, even as the wait list grows. Sandra Azakar represents staff through the Alberta Union of Public Employees.
16: Right now, the wait list is about 20,000 families waiting. The majority of them are getting their approval letter, but the files just sit there because you can't access services until you get assigned a caseworker. And caseworkers are not being assigned to families for 3 or 4 years.
15: CBC News heard from hundreds of waiting families through a survey this spring. They're losing jobs or unable to work. Relationships are breaking under the stress, and children are going without therapy. Brittany St. Louis.
17: I'm 3.5 years in with my son, and I'm still nowhere. It's just frightening. I do the best that I can, but it feels like we're all drowning.
15: Provincial officials would not confirm waitlist estimates. They say the program is under review. Elise Stolte, CBC News, Calgary.
11: U.S. Defense Secretary Pete Hegseth is telling his NATO counterparts that Europe must take responsibility for the defense of Europe. Defense ministers from the alliance's member states are meeting in Brussels. Hegseth told them the U.S. is launching a review on the positioning of American forces in Europe.
18: President Trump has been very clear on this point for many years and over two administrations. And for too long, NATO has been a paper tiger and a one-way street. No more.
11: Hegseth also lashed out at NATO colleagues for not providing the U.S. enough support for its war on Iran. Ukraine's president is also at the NATO meetings in Brussels. Volodymyr Zelensky has been asking for more defense aid for his fight against Russia's invasion. He got some of that today from Canada, Sweden, and Norway. The three countries say they will supply funding so Ukraine can purchase U.S. weapons. The details have not yet been released. That's your CBC Calgary News. For an update on traffic, here's Angela Knight.
19: In the southwest, emergency crews are on the scene with a collision southbound on Stony Trail, just south of 17th Avenue. There are minor delays in that area. If you see a traffic problem, please let me know. The number is 403-521-1010.
11: In the weather, it's 9 degrees in Calgary, 10 degrees in Lethbridge, and it's about the same in Red Deer, 10 degrees. 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

0: Hello, I'm Matt Galloway, and you're listening to The Current. When it comes to provincial politics these days, pipelines and separatist movements are making a lot of headlines. But for many Canadians, day-to-day issues like healthcare and housing are still top of mind. In Nova Scotia, that is certainly the case, with ongoing emergency room closures, big changes to primary care access, and one of the lowest housing vacancy rates in the entire country. The Premier of Nova Scotia, Tim Houston, campaigned in the beginning on fixing that province's healthcare system. After 5 years in office, what progress has been made? And what does he see as the state of this nation? As part of our conversations with leaders across this country, we're joined from Halifax by the Premier of Nova Scotia, Tim Houston. Premier, good morning.
1: Thanks for having me. Appreciate it.
0: We have been, as I said, speaking with provincial and territorial leaders across Canada. I was just in Victoria speaking with the Premier of British Columbia, David Eby. Before that was in Calgary speaking with Danielle Smith. Top of mind for both of those leaders is the state of this country and the state of the Federation. And I asked them this question, I'll ask it to you. Do you think Canada is working right now?
1: Look, this is an incredible country, and what a privilege to be a premier of a province at this moment in time with so much stuff happening in the world, but so much opportunity for our country. But certainly it's been a tough time, and it's, you know, in many ways, it's an angry world. I mean, people are under a lot of pressure. We have literal wars, actual wars happening. We have tariff wars happening. We have just lots of pressure on families. So I can certainly understand the anxiety and the response people have to that. But Canada is an incredible country. There's things we can improve. There's no question about that. And we work towards that. But this is a great country, and I like it just the way it is.
0: You feel that it's working right now?
1: It's there's always going to be a situation where it's not working for everyone. There's going to be people who have grievances, people who have concerns. Mm-hmm. That's just always going to be the way that the world is. And it's our responsibility as leaders, elected leaders, community leaders, just business leaders to make sure that we create opportunities for people to really thrive and lead their best life. But so there'll always be a bit of that. But it's a great country. I think one of the things to speak directly to your question, I know some of the grievances, some of the anxiety, particularly from the West, is around the transfer payments. They're developing their resources and they're sending money to other provinces like Nova Scotia, who for a long time hasn't developed their resources. So I acknowledge that. We have resources and we should develop them. And I think that's important to the country. And I think that's fair to the country. So that's part of the push we're doing that there. But no, this is a great country.
0: This spring, when the Prime Minister was in Halifax, he called the economic potential in your province sexy. That's the word that he used. What do you think the sexy economic potential in Nova Scotia is?
1: Well, listen, anytime you can be called sexy by the Prime Minister, that's a good thing. Right now in our province, we have incredible opportunities in defense. We are Canada's capital of defense. 40% of our defense assets are in Nova Scotia. It's incredible opportunities here. And just over the last couple months, we've seen almost $3 billion of investments in defense. So we know the defense sector is growing. We have NATO Diana. That's NATO's North America Innovation Hub. There's about 300 companies that's tied to that. We have Cove, which is doing oceans research and hundreds of companies around there. So there's lots of opportunity in defense and defense investments. Our natural resources. I mean, we have just in the past year, we've advanced four mines. Now that would be probably four mines in the last 10 years, but they've all been in the last year. Gold mines, gypsum mines, we have critical minerals. So there's lots of opportunity in natural resources, but really incredible potential in energy. We have, of course, the Wind West project. This could Wind West alone, just on the this is offshore wind. Mm. Canada as a country has zero offshore wind. That's incredible. When you think about Canada with our vast coastlines and oceans, zero offshore wind. Well, Nova Scotia's ambition is to have the first offshore wind farm in Canada. And the potential there, the wind speeds are very reliable. They're very high, the world-class wind speeds. The water depths are good for, you know, fixed bottom structures there. So we have everything lined up there. And the potential of the Wind West project, our offshore wind, could produce a quarter of Canada's energy needs. It is massive, massive, massive. So just on the generation, so this would be the turbines and the, you know, the offshore construction and stuff. This could be $40-50 billion worth of investment. And then of course you have to move the energy. So that's transmission to build the transmission lines. That could be another $15 billion. So just with the generation and the transmission, $60 billion investment. Our entire economy is $40 billion. So just for scale, I mean, massive opportunities in energy, but also incredible opportunities in defense and natural resources. And there's a lot going on in this province. So I would tend to agree with the Prime Minister when he called it sexy. There's a really, really incredible opportunity.
0: So aside from the language, do you feel like you have a seat at the table when it comes to what's going on in Ottawa right now?
1: Oh, I would say not just a seat at the table. I think Nova Scotia has taken a leadership position in many ways on many files at that table.
0: I ask in part because we started in saying that there are a lot of eyes on the West right now, particularly given concerns around a pipeline, but also rumblings around a referendum and threats of separatism in Alberta. Is the East getting enough attention, do you think?
1: Yeah, I think so. The thing about the premier's table, and this was like really one of the pleasant surprises of me becoming a premier and sitting at that table. I didn't realize like how effective that table was before. But now that I'm at that table, because we're all just trying to govern, I've heard it said, governments can get along a lot easier than political parties because governments are just trying to govern. We have the same issues, healthcare, housing, just supporting people, right? Opportunities. So that table is effective. And there's been such a switch under Prime Minister Carney. I mean, let's be honest. I mean, Prime Minister Trudeau was I have lots of opinions on his effectiveness as our prime minister, but whatever you say, he was very difficult to deal with as a premier.
0: What was difficult about working with the Trudeau government?
1: Well, he didn't listen to us or didn't care about what provinces had to say. He didn't meet with us very often. He didn't like it. It was just a little bit of lip service here and there.
0: You think think he didn't care what provinces had to say?
1: Well, if he did, he didn't show it. How about that? But Prime Minister Carney does. He listens very carefully at that premier's table, and he's very accessible. Like I certainly couldn't have just reached out directly to Prime Minister Trudeau. Never. But I can with Prime Minister Carney. So he shows a genuine concern for our country, which is very, very refreshing and very necessary.
0: And do you feel that concern, that ability that you have to reach out directly to the Prime Minister will help unlocking some of the potential that you have talked about in your province?
1: It is helping already. I mean, he has been his support and from his ministers too. Like I can't, defense and energy, the ministers we're dealing with, Minister McGuinty, Minister Hudson, they're very accessible and they're helping move files along. So I'll give you a very tangible example. We have offshore gas and offshore oil, and it's regulated by a various, very well-established, very well-respected regulatory system. It's joint, Ottawa, Nova Scotia. That is the makeup of the regulatory board. And when we wanted to open up bids on our offshore oil and gas, because we couldn't do that under Prime Minister Trudeau, we said, hey, can we do that? Now they've been right there with us. So we said, okay, what about doing this? What about telling the industry that we would do a regular schedule of bid calls so they know there's some predictability? Sure. What about, can we do something on the environmental assessment so it's more of a regional assessment instead of project by project? Sure. And these are, I mean, I can't even imagine trying to have that discussion with Prime Minister Trudeau or Minister Guilbeault or somebody like that. Like they just weren't interested. But the leadership we have at the table now are very interested and they have real discussions with us. We don't always agree, of course not. The answer is not always yes, but it's not always no either. And that's a fundamental shift.
0: There is urgency to that communication in part because as you've written about in the National Post, the Financial Post, pardon me, you wrote about this in April. The economy of Nova Scotia ranks near the bottom in North America based on GDP per capita. You wrote, we do not belong in the basement and it's not where we are going to stay. What does it mean in Nova Scotia to be in the basement?
1: Well, nobody likes to. It means the same in Nova Scotia. It means everywhere.
0: But what does it mean in your province? When you say you're in the basement, what does that look like?
1: If when your economy is not performing, it means there's not money. It means the wages in households aren't keeping up. The opportunities for households aren't keeping up. It means the government doesn't have the revenues to properly invest in things. So right now, obviously I was the first elected in 2021 and I was very focused on healthcare in my first term. We've made incredible progress in healthcare. Yeah. Like when I look at that metrics, incredible progress. We've made incredible progress in it. Catching up on investments in people. We established a school lunch program. That's had a big positive impact on families and children across the province. We've been investing in infrastructure. All these things are good and they're all necessary, but they all cost money. And when you don't have the revenue, so right now we're running, I think this year's budget deficit, $1.2 billion. in a province of 1 million people. That's a big number. It was 1 billion last year, and it could be 1 billion next year. So obviously in this moment in time, we need to support people. We need to make these investments, but we need to show the world and also Nova Scotians that there is a path to get out of this. And that path to get out of this means growing our economy. That's why we're pushing on, you know, natural resources. That's why we're pushing on defense opportunities. That's why we're pushing on energy specifically, but also incredible economic opportunities in healthcare itself, just from the investments we've made. But so what it means is there's the pie is smaller. The money pie is smaller. Mm. So we need to grow the money pie so everyone can get a bigger piece and we can do a bit more for people, because that's the goal of
0: when
1: government.
0: You talk about there not being money, there are people who point the finger directly at you. Mm-hmm. You cut the HST by 1% in 2025. Your government cut parking fees at hospitals. You eliminated bridge tolls. Now you're dealing with this austerity budget that is eliminating jobs and programs, mm-hmm. and you have faced furious criticism at home over this. Did you cut too much?
1: No, look,
0: you didn't cut too much, but you also admit that you don't have the money.
1: No, because look, how do you call a $1.2 billion deficit an austerity budget? That's not really an austerity budget. We're still investing.
0: I think there are a lot of people who, it's not my language, there are a lot of people in your province who call it an austerity budget.
1: Yeah, but it doesn't make them right. It doesn't make them right, because the fact is we're investing $1.2 billion more than we're taking in. That's not austerity. That's still incredible investments in people. Yeah, we've had to look at some programs and stuff. But look, when we can cut the HST, that puts money in the pockets of people. When we cut parking fees at hospitals, that puts money in the pockets of people. When we remove tolls and bridge fees and stuff, puts money. And
0: does it not also take money out of the government's pocket, though?
1: Absolutely it does. But I fundamentally believe that people, that families know what to do with money better than any government ever will. So the more, when it can leave money in their hands, they know how to spend it. They spend it on the things that matter to them, housing, groceries, looking after their families, right? So these are very deliberate decisions, absolutely. And I wish we could, you know, and I just want to speak to a little bit about some of the criticism you talked about. A lot of it came from the arts community. And just for perspective, when I became premier in 2021, the investment the government was making in the overall arts community was around $50 million. Now today, that's $66 million. So from 2021 to today, that investment has gone from 50-ish million to $66 million. Like, that's not a cutback. Now last year was a little higher, yes. So it's less, so 66 is less than what it was last year. But we need to look at the big picture on these types of things. And they're tough decisions. Look, I didn't become premier to do less for people. I don't want to do less for people. Nobody likes that, right? But we have to look at the long game and how we can do more in the big picture.
0: It wasn't just the arts community, though. You were at the African Nova Scotia Heritage Gala and you were booed. Booed as you were trying to speak on stage. There's this video that's been widely circulated of protesters hounding you in the streets as you're trying to walk through the streets of Nova Scotia. What was that like to be at the center of, you could call it whatever you want, a firestorm protest, but when people are voicing their displeasure at your decisions, what is that like?
1: However bad you can imagine that feels, times it by 1,000. Imagine walking across the street and having Nova Scotians spitting at you, yelling at your face. You can't even possibly imagine how terrible that feels.
0: You reversed some of those decisions. Do you think that you got things wrong?
1: Well, look, I think when we make the best decisions that we can with the information we have. There's been a number of times when I've said, hey, we got that wrong. I think as premier, I feel it's my obligation to Nova Scotians to move fast. Nova Scotians feel a sense of urgency on the issues that they face. Their government should too. So I always say, like, with my background from business and some of this stuff, I believe I can, you know, make 99 decisions in the time somebody else might make 5, right? But when you make 99 decisions in the time somebody else might make 5, you have to have the courage to say we didn't get them all right. We're not perfect. You know, we do the best we can, but when we get something wrong, we have to have the courage to say we got that wrong. I've walked back a number of high profile things. Mm-hmm. It's not because I was trying to be vicious or malicious. It's because we made a mistake. And on some of those changes in the budget, I would say that, you know, when we had more information, we realized we made a mistake. And the way I described it to Nova Scotians, and this is sincere, is we probably got a little bit too clinical and a little less compassionate. And that's a mistake. And I take ownership for that. So when we can reverse things, we reverse them.
0: Let me ask you about another issue, and we hinted at this. This is the cost of living. Canadians right across, you know, coast to coast are dealing with this. Nova Scotia is one of the most expensive provinces in this country to rent. What are you doing to ensure that people can afford not just to move to Nova Scotia, not just to live, but actually to stay in one of the most beautiful parts of the country?
1: Well, of course, growing the economy, creating opportunities, bringing wages, these are part of it. Trying to right size the tax structure. That's why we made HST cut. That's why we've done some personal income tax cuts as well. I think these are necessary for a lot of reasons. The housing crisis is real. There's, you know, certainly in certain types as well, right? You know, certain type bedroom number sizes, it's a little more acute for sure.
0: You're there in Halifax. You know that's one of the most expensive cities in the country to rent in.
1: Yeah. Yeah. So the solution to a housing crisis is more housing. So that's why we have fast tracked a lot of, you know, permission. We had one subdivision, just as an example, it was the NHRM here. For 10 years, they were going through the process of trying to get approvals. That's like, I don't believe in that type of government. It's either yes or it's no. It's not always yes. It's not always no. But, you know, we got to get rid of the maybes in government. So that's maybe in government speak means, can we get another study? Can we look at this? So we tried to fast track some of the appropriate housing development. Some of them are already online. So the solution to the housing crisis is more housing, but this is a great city and people want to move here. So that's always going to create some demand supply issue, but we're trying to get in front of it.
0: How worried are you about not just people moving there, but people feeling that they can't stay, that they can't live there? Do you know what I mean?
1: Oh, of course. Yeah. I mean, nobody, like, that's not a good feeling. I mean, we want people to know that they can live here and they can have a good life, a good quality of life. We offer that in spades, but that they can have a job opportunity and that they can feel and know that whatever job they're in, they're upwardly mobile, that there'll be other opportunities. These are all part of it, right? So when you have one of the worst performing economies in North America, that's not good for that. So we're not the worst anymore. We are on the move. So directionally, we're going the right way. But I do believe that as we get new sectors, new opportunities, and you know, some of the specific programs that we put in, you talk about the tax cuts, we put a program in, it's called the MOST, More Opportunity for Skilled Trades. Under this program, anyone who's 30 or younger is working in a, you know, designated trade, skilled trade. They don't pay any personal provincial income tax on their first 50 grand. That's a real tax incentive. Young people, we made major, major changes to the apprentice program. Young people are stopping me and saying, hey, I got that MOST program, or I was able to benefit from some of the apprentice changes you made. I'm excited about what you're doing in natural resources. You know, this is engineers, accountants, this is everything, right? The Wind West project alone, think about the number of professions that would, everything from catering to engineering to welding. So we have to make sure that on the job side, that there are opportunities for people. They have to have a place to live, you know. So we're pushing hard on the construction, more housing. But look, there's the job of premier is a little bit like whack-a-mole, you know. There's always issues popping up. No day is boring, let me tell you that. But you get out what you put in. I put an awful lot into being premier because I get an awful lot out. And I'll continue to do that.
0: Let me ask you about healthcare. This is, in many ways, you were hired initially to fix the healthcare system. And you have seen, there's more than 60,000 people in your province on a wait list for a family doctor. But that's down significantly from 160,000 people in June of 2024. This is a national story in some ways, people trying to get access to primary care. What did you do that other provinces and territories could steal?
1: Well, first off, I don't want to brush over the 60,000. That 60,000 Nova Scotians that, you know, we want
0: more
1: to
0: than
1: ensure.
0: 60,000, I think, but yeah.
1: Yeah, it's all, there's maybe a little bit more than 60,000. Let's call it, for the sake of argument, less than 65,000. That's 65,000 people that we want to get to attach to care. But let's be real about that as well. That's 6% of our population. Any guess what the national average would be? Over 20. Neighboring province, 24%. So I do think it's okay to take a moment and say 6%. All right, we still got some work to do, but wow, 6%, not 20 anymore, Premier. Like, I think that's an impressive story.
0: Which is why I asked, what do you think other provinces could steal from you? This is a success story.
1: Yeah. No, there's lots of we have done in terms of just, you know, scope of practice for different healthcare professionals, but recruiting as well. But so I think once you get some momentum. So last year We recruited net 199 new doctors in Nova Scotia. That's a massive number for Nova Scotia. That means more appointments. That means more attachment, right? So, but I think we've listened carefully to doctors on a lot of the red tape they were doing, like a lot of the patient loads they were doing. So we've made incredible progress on that. And certainly, you know, some of the stuff we're doing on training too, we're opening a new medical school at Cape Breton University. That's a big, big deal. We've opened a system. It's actually award-winning in innovation. It's to train foreign-trained doctors. It's an assessment clinic where a foreign-trained doctor can come to Nova Scotia in 12 weeks or less, get their license. So they're doctoring, we're assessing them, we're evaluating them. And in 12 weeks or less, that's a staggering number. Right? So 12 weeks or less, they can get their license. So that is helping, right? So all these things send a positive message to people working in healthcare that their government is serious about supporting them. Mm. And when that message is received by healthcare workers, it changes a lot of things. So there's work to be done on healthcare, but I think, you know, when you look at some of the wait times and some of the progress we've really made, I mean, it's what I say to, you know, the health minister and the senior leadership team and healthcare professionals, like it's okay to stop for a second and say, okay, we're making some progress.
0: Still difficult to keep ERs open. And we know this because we've spent time out there reporting on this, mm-hmm. and doing a program. We were in Muscadabit Harbor talking mm-hmm. about how difficult it is for people to get care in their own community. Why is it hard to keep the ERs open?
1: Well, I mean, look, there's different ways you can

0: care, of course. And I think that's just the recruitment and retention. That's just the doctors nowadays too, the younger doctors are different. They don't take the same patient load. They don't have the same, look, they're not showing up and doing house calls anymore either, which once upon a time they did as well. So the world changes. We need to be respectful that the world is changing, the quality of life, the life balance with work that doctors have, that's changing as well. It's difficult in rural areas, but we recognize that as well. We make sure that there are other opportunities and options available.
1: Let me ask you, I have to let you go, but I'm just going to ask you a couple of quick things. One is the way that you speak about the Prime Minister, Mark Carney. Somebody could say, well, he sounds like a liberal. You're not. You're a progressive conservative premier. Do you feel part of the conservative movement across this country?
0: I think as premier, it's just we talked before about I'm not that focused on partisan politics. I'm just focused on people. I'm going to work with anyone who wants to help Nova Scotians and wants to help Canadians. And I don't really put too many labels on that. They come in different shapes and forms and colors and all that type of stuff.
1: Do you feel like a conservative in Canada?
0: I just feel like a human being who wants to help people.
1: Mm. On the 1st of July, the Prime Minister is going to deliver a message to Canadians. And this goes back to the question I asked you earlier about Canada working and whether there are people in this country who feel like it's not working. There are people who want it to work better. These are hard times for a lot of people. There's still a lot of uncertainty about what the future is going to look like. And it feels like a moment in this country. What do you want to hear from Mark Carney on Canada Today?
0: Well, I think this is not just for Prime Minister Carney, but it's for all of us. So when people have grievances, we should listen to them and we should respect them. So the first thing we can't do is just talk down to those who have some grievances. We need to listen carefully to them. And you know, some of them will agree with and some of them won't, but the solution lies in respect. So I think what we'll probably hear is just a respectful message about how the opportunities and the strengths of this great country and how we're better together.
1: And you feel good about Canada in 2026?
0: I do.
1: I'm glad to hear that. Tim Houston, it's a real pleasure to have you on the program. I'm glad to have you here, and I hope we have the chance to speak again. Premier, thank you very much.
0: Look forward to it. Thanks for having me.
1: Tim Houston is the Premier of Nova Scotia. He was in Halifax. More conversations with provincial and territorial leaders from across this country to come on The Current. Well, coming up, after your regional update.
2: We are so excited about just being a small footnote to this larger story of FIFA and the World Cup. It's not about football. It's about cultures coming together. It's about shared humanity.
1: In Lawrence, Kansas, the community has thrown its arms around the World Cup team from Algeria, which has been training there. Coming up in 90 seconds, how the tournament is connecting fans and host communities across the U.S. and in Mexico. I'm Matt Galloway. You're listening to The Current. We're back in 90 seconds. Stick around.
3: It's mainly cloudy and 11 degrees in Calgary. Good morning. I'm Stephanie Thomas with your CBC News update. We're hearing reaction from the province's one-time energy rebate of $100. The cash is meant to relieve affordability pressures on Albertans. An estimated 3 million Albertans are eligible and they can apply on July 1st. The long list of referendum questions this October will not include the water, not coal petition. It calls on the province to prohibit all new coal mining and exploration in the eastern slopes of the Rocky Mountains. Smith says it cannot be validated by Elections Alberta in time. Alberta Treaty Chiefs are calling on the RCMP to investigate Premier Danielle Smith and her government for treason. The chiefs of Treaties 6, 7, and 8 say October's separation referendum question is an international treaty violation. Smith says there should be more mutual respect between the province and treaty leaders. The Calgary Fire Department is expecting a busy July on the city's lakes and rivers for water-related rescue calls. The summer month sees an average of 50 rescue calls, but this year the department says it could peak to more than 120 calls. That's been calculated on population growth and historical data. That's your CBC News update. In the weather, in Calgary, it's 11 degrees. Southern Alberta is seeing temperatures of 12 degrees in Lethbridge, and in Red Deer, it's 11.
1: Hello again, I'm Matt Galloway, and you're listening to The Current. We are a week into the World Cup, and fans from around the world are flocking to all 16 host cities across Canada, the U.S., and Mexico, and to some of the towns where the national teams are training. This has all brought people together whose paths might not otherwise

0: across for some unexpected and joyful encounters. And this morning we're going to check in with Lawrence, Kansas and Guadalajara, Mexico. But we begin in Boston, where tens of thousands of Scotland soccer fans, also known as the Tartan Army, have taken over the city.
1: We'll take the high road and I'll take the low road, and I'll be in Scotland before.
2: For the people of Boston, I think it's been a great
3: experience.
2: They've
3: been really friendly, and I think they've really enjoyed the Scottish support as well.
4: Yeah.
2: You know? And for us, it's been just once in a lifetime, I think.
0: There were so many Scottish fans in Boston that there were reports last weekend that the pubs were running out of beer. And everywhere in that city, you would hear this. In one neighborhood in the Boston area, a local man named Mike Morrison heard those bagpipes playing across the street, then posted a video of them on social media. And that's where the story begins. Mike joins us from the Boston area. Mike, good morning.
5: Good morning. Thanks for having me.
0: Thanks for being here. When did the Scots arrive?
5: Well, it was about a week ago to the day that the Scots moved into the Airbnb across the street. And as you said, what a week it's been. Quite a whirlwind and tons of fun.
0: When did you know that you had new neighbors?
5: Well, it's kind of an interesting story. My wife and I are early risers, so she happened to get up and head out for her morning run. But came right back in pretty quickly and said, you've got to come out and see the house across the street. I have to assume that there are some lads in from Scotland who are going to the game because it looks like a new embassy over there.
0: What did it look like?
5: They had flags hanging from windows. They had Scottish bunting sort of on the fence decorations. And it was certainly tasteful, but very festive.
0: And then the pipes. When did the bagpipes begin?
5: And then the pipes indeed. So I had gone outside to water the flowers and the grass and take care of some things before my boys woke up. And certainly, what did my eyes see but a guy come right out? And I thought to myself, there's no way he's carrying a bagpipe. but soon enough, my ears wouldn't let me down, and it happened to be the truth.
0: And so you recorded, I saw this video, and it was, he's just standing in front of the Airbnb with the bagpipe, just letting her go.
5: Yeah, just having right at it, and I want to be clear that this was welcomed by the neighborhood. This was not a wake up call. They were not noisy, and come to find out later when I had connected with them, the whole reason was that one of their mates had been sleeping in from jet lag, and it was time for him to get up.
0: And so you shoot this video; it goes all over the place. What happens after that?
5: Sure, yeah. So I shot the video of the Scottish alarm clock and posted it to Twitter, really thinking nothing of it. Went about my day just kind of in a good mood because things were pretty festive. And then sure enough, a few hours later, I had friends texting me saying, have you checked your Twitter account? Which I had not, and got a bit of a shock.
0: How many people have seen this video? A lot, right?
5: Well, the one I posted to Twitter, I think I checked yesterday, and it was north of 9 million views. But people asked me to share it on their channels, and I said, go for it, spread the joy. So, you know, combined with those views, who knows, my goodness.
0: Did the folks across the street with the bagpipe and the bunting and all that, they had seen the video, of course?
5: They did. In fact, we actually didn't get a chance to connect till early the next morning. I had been coming home from the gym and they had been getting some coffee down the street. And I pointed at them across the street and I walked over and I said, you guys know you're famous. And they said, it's you that made us famous. And so we had a couple of handshakes and connected later that morning and then that night.
0: And they invited you over for beers as well.
5: They did. My children's bus stop happened to be right outside their door. And I said, I'll get the kids on the bus and come in. And so I came in the morning and again, hugs and handshakes. And certainly I was offered a World Cup beer at 8 o'clock in the morning. But for me, Friday was a work day. So we made plans to meet up over there later on at their Airbnb that night.
0: Tell me about the sausages that you made.
5: Well, you know, the guys and I had a great night on Friday, and I knew that they were prepping for the game the next day. So I had been up early the next morning, and I figured I'd go down to the store and buy some classic American tailgate food, which is Italian sausages and peppers and onions. Not exactly something we typically serve at 8 in the morning, but I figured after waking up, the guys wouldn't mind.
0: This is, again, a photo that goes all over the place because you are celebrating the fact that you have new neighbors and you're cooking up a barbecue full of sausages.
5: Yeah, I almost had to kind of document it myself because here I am in my backyard, probably at 7 in the morning, cooking sausages and for the guys. And so I figured I'd just tweet out a couple of photos because at this point, it was just good fun. And I figured that this would be kind of funny. At that point, I didn't even know if they were coming over. But sure enough, you know, about 20 minutes later, we had the whole crew.
0: Word gets around. You are now a friend to the Scots. And what you hear from another Scottish fan on social media?
5: Sure. Yeah. So this was, again, part of this World Cup magic. Throughout the process of meeting the guys and tweeting, I met a wonderful woman on Twitter who contacted me via direct message and said, I'm having so much fun watching the tweets about you and the lads. I'd love to buy you a ticket to tonight's game. However, that game was sold out. So she said, would you mind if I bought you next Friday for Morocco, Scotland? And I said, of course, I don't mind. I'm incredibly grateful just to be considered.
0: She bought you. One of the stories of this World Cup is just how expensive these tickets are. She bought you a ticket because of the good things that you had done for the Scots.
5: Yeah, and I have to tell you, I accepted it with great joy, but with a lot of sheepishness and trepidation, because I just felt like kind of undeserved, because I'm kind of a goofy guy sending out some tweets. But I just was picking up on the joy, and I said, I've got to go. I've got to experience this.
0: There are, and it's not just your videos, but social media is filled with videos of the Tartan Army marching down the street on the way to the baseball game, on the way to the pub, taking over Fenway Park at a Red Sox game. How would you describe the vibe in your city right now?
5: The Tartan Army comes out in full force. They do not do anything lightly. They don't do anything halfway. It's been called an invasion in Boston. And while that might evoke the right imagery and the truth, I think it's more that they've come here and wrapped their arms around us and lifted us up to celebrate along with them.
0: But Bostonians have done that too, right? What does that say to you about this moment when, as you said, it's not annoying to hear the sound of the bagpipe across the road from you, but that people are excited by this. They're excited by the moment.
5: Yeah, I absolutely think so. And so many of the things I've seen online, and people have talked to me personally, just saying, like, I think we all needed this good news story. And I'm not so self-centered that I think my tweets have done anything major to change the world, but I think it's this story and the stories around our city, state, and country are giving people a reason just to kind of smile and take a break from the bad news. And I think it was probably more surprising to us just how badly we needed it.
0: Yeah, I'm not saying you're changing the world, but you certainly made a lot of people feel good with that the video of the bagpipes.
5: Well, and that makes me feel good. So thank you for saying so.
0: You are now an honorary member of the Tartan Army. What does one get for being an honorary member of the Tartan Army?
5: Certainly plenty of mentions on Twitter, that's for sure. I would say being a member of the Tartan Army brings with it a lot of good feelings, a lot of goodwill, and a lot of joy. I think people tweeted that a few times. I've been told on Twitter that I'm an adopted Scot, which I'm honored by and don't take lightly. And again, if Scottish Twitter is to be believed, I have never purchased a drink in Scotland, and it seems I'll never get the chance.
0: Will you wear a kilt to the match between Scotland and Morocco on Friday?
5: Watch my social media.
0: Mike, it's a joy to talk to you. The things that you have done in your community are great. Thank you very much.
5: Likewise. Thanks for having me.
0: Mike Morrison is a resident of the Boston area. He will be sitting with the Tartan Army as an honorary member when Scotland plays Morocco tomorrow. Well, from Boston to Lawrence, Kansas. It's the marching band at the University of Kansas playing the Algerian national anthem. Why would they be doing that? Because Lawrence, Kansas, population 100,000, is base camp for the Algerian World Cup team. And that city has embraced that team with open arms. Stan Hurd is a local artist. He has created what has been described as the largest Algerian flag in the world on a grassy slope at the university. Stan, good morning.
4: Good morning, Matt Galloway.
0: Describe this giant flag that you have made.
4: Well, you know, it's not my first rodeo. I've been creating images on the planet for a while, and this was just the most amazing opportunity when we find out that this team from Northern Africa is descending on Lawrence, Kansas, and it was just pretty amazing. And we quickly decided we were going to do something, and the town jumped in and we created the big flag, and they all showed up amazingly.
0: I've seen different images and video done by a drone kind of pulling back to show what the flag looks like. You are an earthwork artist. So what is the flag made of? Just describe for people who haven't seen this what it looks like.
4: You know, it's basically subtractive. So, just picture a big grassy field, and then we carve everything out that doesn't look like a flag. No, the flag is green, white, with this beautiful red star and crescent moon. And the original idea, Matt, was that we were going to have like 800 people come and stand in T-shirts. And then we kind of got the early word that maybe trampling all over the flag with people and dogs, it wasn't a great idea. So we're evolving. You know, these things kind of happen, the plane down the runway, as it were. And we were just shocked when, you know, we thought maybe 50 Algerians would show up, and 600 showed up. And just blew our minds. And this is on the University of Kansas. So we have room for many.
0: Describe that scene when people, when you were unveiling the flag, and as you said, 600 Algerians show up in your community to see this thing.
4: Well, the great thing was that there were kids, and they were chanting, and there were, you know, every age group. And of course, you know, 100 or 200 or 300 Lawrencians there too. So we're a town of you know, 100,000, University of Kansas. And I just think everybody was a bit in shock. We had the mayor there. We had, you know, the mascots of the Kansas University football team. I don't know. It was just we're still kind of in shock here. Like Mike was just saying about Boston. It's just really transformed the town into something amazing. And this is a pretty progressive, and, you know, we're not, you know, we don't hide behind the cloud here. We're out there. But this is something that's kind of amazing to all of us. We're still trying to figure out what's happening here.
0: What was your I mean, when you saw people there to see this and you saw what it meant to them, how did that hit you?
4: You know, the great thing was just the incredible smiles and embrace. I've never danced with so many men in my life. It's everybody was chanting, you know, 1, 2, 3, Viva Algier. I can't even really say it right. And I don't know, we're all learning about Algeria. The people, you know, yesterday I was standing on the field and we've created our own T-shirts. And I gave a T-shirt to this Algerian man, and he ran to the car and brought me back. You know, I gave him a $30 T-shirt. He brought back a $110 T-shirt for me. I just, you know, last night, two nights ago when they played Messi in Argentina, we all gathered. We didn't even know we had that many soccer fans or football fans in Lawrence. And the streets are crowded. It's just stunning. I mean, like everybody's saying, it's about community. It's about welcoming people from around the world at this time when, you know, like Mike said, when there's so much, you know, anxiety about people even coming to the United States on occasion.
0: Can I ask you about that? Because you're an artist, you're not a politician. But to your point, there has been a lot of anxiety. There are real concerns about an immigration crackdown in the United States and what that would mean for people who are arriving, questions as to whether people should go, would they go, would they be welcomed? What, you've seen these videos, and it's not just in Lawrence and it's not just in Boston, but across the United States, people being greeted with open arms and being welcomed into the community. What do you think the message is of that?
4: You know, it's lovely that a majority of people in this country, and certainly Lawrence, Kansas, we're a pretty progressive hip place, you know. We've got Kevin Wilmot here, who won an Oscar with the Spike Lee for Black Klansman. We have William Burroughs lived here for years. So we kind of fashion ourselves as being out front with these types of things. But this community is always, I mean, we are huge supporters of Canada, by the way. We love Canada.
0: Love to hear that.
4: Everything about Canada. We all want to move up there. But no, I think there's something afoot here with everything that's going on in the world. Like Mike said, there's just this anxiety about so many things happening in so many parts of this planet. And then we have all of this love and all of this embrace of community and people hugging each other. I've got tears in my eyes. I cried in one video, and of course that one goes out beyond anything. We've had 8 million hits on the different drone shots and different, you know, coverage and media. So I think it's transforming the country a bit, right at a time that we need it desperately.
0: Good on you for doing that. The flag is beautiful, and you didn't need to do it, but you did, and the response to it has been amazing. Stan, thank you very much.
4: Matt Galloway, thank you, sir.
0: Good to talk to you. Stan Hurd is an earthwork artist, created an art installation of the Algerian flag at the University of Kansas, and we reached him in Lawrence, Kansas.
6: Hermano, coreano, ya eres mexicano. Hermano, coreano.
0: That's the chant On the streets of Mexico City and Guadalajara that you're hearing these days. Translated, it means Korean brother, you are Mexican. It is a union of two cultures, one that has blossomed into a full-blown love affair at this World Cup. Korean visitors have been partying it up with their Mexican brothers and sisters. That relationship could be put to the test tonight when South Korea meets Mexico in a match in Guadalajara. Emmanuel Han is a soccer fan, director, and co-producer of a documentary series called Korea Away, and he is in Guadalajara this morning. Emmanuel, good morning to you.
7: Good morning. How's it going?
0: I've seen these videos of Korean fans doing the Gangnam Style dance in taquerias in Guadalajara and people out on the streets drinking and having a good time. What is the vibe like in Guadalajara right now?
7: The vibe in Guadalajara right now is it's just a party and it's nonstop. I don't even know how to describe it, except that the Mexicans here have fully embraced us. And I don't think even the Koreans were expecting it to be this effusive. And we in turn have obviously reciprocated. We've had good feelings towards the Mexicans for a very long time, but to see the sort of outward expression has been just incredibly joyous.
0: We started with that chant. What do you know about where that chant came from?
7: So the chant originated from the 2018 World Cup, which is two World Cups ago, which was held in Russia, and Korea and Mexico were in the same group. And on the last day, going into the final moments of the game, Mexico was trailing against Sweden, which they needed to be winning against to qualify for the next round. And Korea had to beat Germany, which is, you know, a European powerhouse, by at least two goals. And even up until the 90th minute, Korea was, you know, at a stalemate. And miraculously, Korea scores two goals, you know, and the Koreans are celebrating because they think they're going to go through. But it turns out that the Mexicans are, you know, through to the next round. And so the Mexican fans, you know, just overly joyous, you know, a lot of them kind of go towards, in Mexico City, go to the embassy. They find the Korean ambassador and they lift him up, throw him in the air. They're just downing tequila down his throat. And this chant was born. This chant was born, I think, kind of spontaneously. And it's been used for multiple World Cups now.
0: You're doing this documentary about the Korean diaspora, and it's shot through kind of your lens, is your love of soccer in some ways. What have you learned about the connection between, because they're different languages, different histories, but what have you learned about the connection between these two cultures?
7: There's so many overlaps between Mexican and Korean culture. I think surface level wise, there are things around food that are very familiar, you know, cooking meats, especially you have asado, you have Korean barbecue. Both cultures love to drink. You know, you have soju on one side, you have tequila on the other. Both cultures are, you know, known to have a penchant for the dramatic. When you think about telenovelas, when you think about Korean dramas, movies, the music is very dramatic and over the top with mariachi. You have Korean ballads that are really just about bearing your soul about how you're going through. But beyond that, I think through our research, we found that Mexicans and Mexican Americans sent over 100,000 soldiers to fight during the Korean War under the banner of the UN, you know, to help liberate Korea. And so I guess as we started digging beyond kind of the surface level crossovers, that there was this sense of brotherhood that was already in place historically. And, you know, South Korea has been sending a lot of immigrants to Mexico, especially in the mid 2010s when Kia opened the giant factory in Monterrey in Nueva León. And so the crossover has just been getting bigger and bigger. And, you know, in 2026, where Korean culture is somewhat ubiquitous, the Mexicans have taken it up and they really celebrate it. And, you know, I think we kind of see it when we're walking down the street. There are chants of Korea, but then there are also people who are chanting BTS and Sunny. And, you know, there are all these kind of cultural touch points that people are just excited to share. It's like them saying, hey, we see you. Like, we know these things about you and we're happy that you're here.
0: One of the videos you posted on Instagram is of people who are out partying and there are Mexican fans who are pouring tequila in the mouths of Korean supporters in the square. And there's a comment after one of the videos. It says, did we just break the matrix and realize that we actually really like each other? What do you make of that? Again, this is this idea that in a time of division, maybe people can find common ground that they didn't even know existed.
7: Yeah, you know, I really have to give it to the Mexican people because they truly are one of a kind. You know, they are just, they're just so open and friendly. And I do think there's something about the dynamic between Mexicans and Koreans where the Mexicans, by being so open and friendly in the first place, it kind of unlocks, you know, something in the Koreans to be like, hey, like, yeah, we're it's fine. Let's all party together. And I think it's something that works very unique between these two groups. But I do think there is a point where, like, hey, if we did kind of start off every interaction with this openness, sort of in a genuine way of just accepting and wanting to share culture, you know, the Mexicans are very proudful or very proud of their culture. And I think just as much as they appreciate Korean culture, they want to share what they have. And, you know, the tequila is one thing. And of course, the spirits help to loosen some of the inhibition. So I do think they have something ingenious going by carrying around bottles of tequila and Tonayan, which I found later was that exact liquor that they were pouring.
0: What's going to happen tonight? I mean, you have South Korea taking on Mexico in Guadalajara. That's all warm and fuzzy feelings, but this is a football match and it could be tense. What do you think is going to happen?
7: Yeah, that's funny that you mention it. We were out late last night. We returned to one of the taquerias that we went to the first night. And, you know, that was when we had that viral moment. But I would say the atmosphere was convivial, but a little different. I think there was a little edge. People were talking smack a little bit and we were talking smack back. So the good vibes are shifting. You know, I think that maybe that's the thing too with people that you're really close to. There's also that sense of rivalry. I've had multiple people come up to me, you know, in secret and whisper in my ear, I think you guys are actually going to win. I think your team is better. Mm-hmm. And then outwardly, I'm hearing people saying Mexico 3, Korea 0. So, you know, it is a sports game after all. There's a winner and a loser. And although we are praying for a draw, I think people are saying that outwardly, but I think deep down, both teams want to win. And so we're going to head down to the stadium in a few hours, actually, just to soak in the atmosphere. But we're just hoping that the fun continues.
0: Who are you cheering for? I mean, can you have divided loyalties or no?
7: When it comes to Korea and Mexico, people will definitely support their home team. So for us, especially our group that's come from the U.S. and all the Korean fans that we've met, it's Korea all the way.
0: It just looks like you're having the best time. It looks like you're having so much fun, and you make people jealous through the videos that you've been posting up.
7: Yeah, I think, you know, this is my first World Cup. I'm 36. It's been a lifelong dream. I've been a soccer fan since I was 12 years old. Mm-hmm. You know, starting from 2002, which was, you know, for any Korean, a seminal moment where it really just kind of captured the imagination of a whole people that was not known as a footballing nation. And here we are, 2026, with this incredible narrative that's unfolding in front of us. So every day feels surreal to me.
0: Lucky you. Emmanuel, thank you very much for what you're doing and for sharing that love.
7: Thank you very much.
0: Emmanuel Han is a soccer fan and documentary filmmaker. He was in Guadalajara, Mexico. That's The Current for this Thursday, the 18th of June. Q is up next on CBC Radio 1. We were talking about the Tartan Army, Scottish fans. Here they are in action. I mentioned this. They went to Fenway Park, the fans did, to see a Boston Red Sox game the day after Scotland defeated Haiti and kind of took over the park.

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2: Natalia Lafourcade is one of the most influential voices in modern Latin music. And last summer, her songs became the soundtrack for the children of Mexican immigrants who are fighting back against ICE raids. She'll be here to tell you about that and her incredible story.
3: This is CBC News. It's cloudy and 10 degrees in Calgary at 10. Good morning, I'm Stephanie Thomas. A one-time energy rebate will be landing in the bank accounts of some Albertans next month. Premier Danielle Smith says the $100 top-up is a short-term solution for those struggling with living costs caused by high oil prices. Some Albertans like Kareem Bruthagen tell the CBC News the rebate won't be enough.
4: I would have thought they could do a little bit more. And I would say that if the $100 is an option, I would say, what else are they doing? Because I think ultimately that there needs to be better steps in terms of assisting individuals, even individuals who are, like, for instance, on AISH, things of that nature.
3: The rebate is tax-free, and the government estimates more than 3 million people will be eligible. Albertans can apply for the rebate starting July 1st. The long list of referendum questions this October will not include the issue of coal mining in the Eastern Slopes. Last week, a petition with more than 200,000 signatures was filed with Elections Alberta for verification. It calls on the province to prohibit all new coal mining and exploration in the Eastern Slopes of the Rocky Mountains. However, Premier Danielle Smith says the water, not coal petition cannot be added to this fall's referendum questions. Smith says there isn't time to validate the petition and have it assessed by a legislative committee to be included in this fall's referendum. She says if the petition is verified, a legislative committee will be put together this fall and determine whether to proceed with the bill to prohibit new mining or go to a referendum. A massive data center project in Olds could be facing delays. The Alberta Utilities Commission has put a pause on the proponent Synapse's application, saying it needs more answers. CBC's Rukhsar Ali has more.
5: The proposal for a 1.4 gigawatt gas plant in Northeast Olds has drawn backlash from many residents. Janae Johnson is one of them. She attended an AUC information session last month and says she has faith in the commission's process.
6: From what I've heard, I actually am really encouraged by the AUC, and I am even more encouraged by the amount of people that have been intervening.
5: The Alberta Energy Regulator says nearly 700 statements of intent to participate in an upcoming hearing on the project have been filed. Given that number and the Commission's own questions about the proposal, the Alberta Regulator is pausing the process. That is, until Synapse comes back with answers. Earlier this month, the company submitted responses to the Commission's first round of questions, which included details like the model of the natural gas-fired combustion turbines and what jobs will be created. Now, until Synapse responds to a second round of questions, the application is paused, and that could mean delays for the major data center proposal. Rukhsar Ali, CBC News, Calgary.
3: Calgary Fire, police, and other agencies are coming together to promote the importance of water safety ahead of what's expected to be a busy summer on the city's rivers and lakes. The fire department says July is typically the busiest month for water-related rescues, averaging about 50 a year since 2016. But this year, based on population growth and historical data, the department says it could peak to more than 120 calls. Spokesperson Alex Kwan says one of their messages is around the increasingly popular activity, paddleboarding. He urges people not to strap it to their leg while cruising down the river.
7: We've had fatalities related to ankle leashes on the stand-up paddleboards on the river. Anytime that we do have any of the fatalities, then we try to look into what other things we can do, which is part of the increasing our partnerships and the outreach, looking for how to do the education, making sure people have access to swimming lessons, and just try to find every avenue that we can provide it to.
3: The city is offering free swim lessons next Thursday, June 25th, at some of their facilities. Team Canada is back on the pitch at the World Cup today with Canada playing Qatar in Vancouver. That's at 3 p.m. Pacific, so that's 4 p.m. Mountain. And we have Canadian captain Alphonso Davies cleared to play. That's your CBC Calgary News. For an update on traffic, here's Angela Knight.
8: In the northeast, watch for a collision northbound on Deerfoot Trail approaching 16th Avenue. Looks like a couple of vehicles involved. The left lane is blocked and emergency crews are on the scene. If you see a traffic problem, please let me know. The number to call is 403-521-1010.
3: In the weather in Calgary, it's 10 degrees, it's 12 degrees in Lethbridge, and in Red Deer, it's 11. 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

I'm Angeline Tetawayo, in for Tom Power. Welcome to Q. Have you ever experienced disappointment or like a tragedy that somehow had a silver lining? Well, that's what happened to Natalia Lafourcade. She's a multiple Latin Grammy-winning superstar who found her way to music following a traumatic life event. She will detail the colorful journey that followed and how some of her best music has a Canadian connection. Plus, we will be transported to a tiny town nestled in the mountains of BC, which turns out to be an unlikely spot to find yourself a world-class banjo. But we are talking about a banjo, so maybe it's the perfect place to find yourself a world-class banjo. That's coming up on Q. I want to take you back to last summer. Maybe you remember this. You know, ICE agents, they started carrying out these immigration raids in Los Angeles. Well, the children of Mexican immigrants started posting photos of their parents online. There was music in the background of these posts. And for this soundtrack, they looked to a very specific artist for strength. Natalia Lafourcade. Natalia has been part of people's lives in Mexico for generations. She started out as a teen pop star in a girl group called Twist. But over time, she started developing her own unique sound, combining modern songwriting with Latin American folk traditions.

0: Today, Natalia Lafourcade is one of the most influential voices in modern Latin music. She's won more Latin Grammys than any other female artist. And Billboard has called her one of the best female Latin pop artists of all time. Natalia is on tour right now, heading to Vancouver soon. She's actually going to be there this Saturday, June 20th. But she carved out some time to speak to Tom Power, and they started talking about how a home burglary when she was young sparked her musical journey.
1: We had this robbery at the house we were living in. I was very young. I was like probably, I don't even remember, maybe 12 years old, something like that. Then we had to leave the house where we were living in, and we moved to this other apartment that my aunt let us use for a period of time, because she was traveling and she wasn't in the city. And when I go into the closet, I see this guitar, you know, that has three strings, and it's a nylon guitar. It's a classic guitar, which I never before had a guitar like that in my hands. So I just took it and I started playing it, and I loved the sound. And suddenly I just wrote a song with those three strings, which I, of course, I don't remember.
2: What strings were they? Were they the low three strings, the E, A, D, or were they the high strings, the G, B, E?
1: I don't even remember, you know, I don't even remember, but I mean, it wasn't even tuned in the right, I mean, in the normal or usual way. But I just took it and I started like pretending that I was playing and that I knew how to do it. And like singing on top of like nothing. I was just improvising and I loved it. And then I said to my mother, you know, I think I want a guitar. Can you buy me one? And she said, like, you try first with this guitar, and if you really like it, we will see.
2: Yeah.
1: So eventually I had somebody helping me. I think it was a boyfriend that I had at that point. And he was helping me out with the strings and getting the tune and all that. I mean, he loved you too. So he was showing me how to play some of the songs that the easiest ones on the guitar. And for me, it was like, wow, this is really difficult stuff. But it was actually really, really easy chords and the songs. And I was just trying, you know, like improvising. And eventually I said to my mother, I am really into this instrument. Like, I want to have a new one, and I want to have classes and learn it.
2: You want to have a new one, and you want to have all the strings. You want to have, I want six. I didn't know that much. I mean, I knew your music, your most recent music, but I learning about like how you got to this place now where you're making this music you're making now has been really interesting to me. So you start out, you know, you find this guitar and you're playing. And then I read that like you got put as part of this TV network, you get, you could kind of put in a band called Twist. I actually have a little bit of it. Can we listen to it?

0: I was sort of watching your eyes the whole time going like, how does she feel about this old music? But that's right. Like you were a teenager in this Mexican pop group called Twist. This is kind of started by a TV network. The song's called Hello, Hello. Do you learn something by being in sort of a put together sort of pop group? Do you learn something about the artist you want to be and the artist you don't want to be?
1: Of course. Yes, I don't know. It just makes me remind that period of time in my life. And I have good memories, you know, of that. It's been a while. And it was probably the very, very first project that I was, that gave me the chance to approach the stage, you know, and the studio and the traveling and the tour and the music industry. And it was a short period of time. It was actually 3 years and it was good. But at a certain point, I realized that that wasn't what I was expecting and what I really, really wanted to do in the land of music, you know. That gave me the force, like to say, no, this is not what I want. I'm gonna go for what I really want to do and go to the music school and to try beyond, you know. This is the kind of a band that you normally just get in it. Like there's a producer, there's people making decisions and like everything is already like como done. It's not your ideas. And what I realized was how much I wanted to be a cancionera, you know. I wanted to be a
0: songstress,
1: singer, songwriter,
0: yeah.
1: And to have an idea and to build it up and to make it real, you know. So it was good because I learned a lot and it was fun. But then I realized that I had to say like, hey, I'm gonna go. I'm just gonna take another direction.
0: But then things get even bigger when you release NL, and I'm gonna say NL 2000, but it probably in Spanish, right? You probably don't.
1: NL 2000.
0: Yeah, NL 2000.
1: Yes.
0: Which became just, I mean, one of the biggest songs in the country's history.

0: When did you first start realizing that that song had started a real takeoff? Like, what was that like for you to watch that song become so successful?
1: It was really beautiful. At first, I was singing this song for my friends at school. You know, I was just saying like, "Hey, listen, I have a new one, and let's see what you think." And I was playing the song, and they were like, "Wow, this! Can you play it again?" And then they would bring some friends from another classroom and say like, "Hey, listen to this song." And then they knew it, and they were singing the song in different places in the school. That happened exactly that year, which was the year that I wrote that song. 2 years later, I was recording this song for my first album. That was the first album that I did when I sang with in my record label, Sony Music. And then it went really famous as well. So it wasn't just at the school that this was happening. And then after this song, there were many others that became huge. And for me, it was new, you know, like everything was like, wow.
2: I'm Angeline Tedawayo in for Tom Power. You're listening to Q, and you're in the middle of Tom's conversation with Natalia Lafourcade, one of the most influential artists in Latin music right now, and also one of its most successful. Natalia has won more Latin Grammy Awards than any other female artist. She and Tom have been talking about her early success, but she quickly grew disenchanted with the whole music industry thing. And when she was 21, she was burnt out and made a surprising decision. She moved to Ottawa, enrolled in school, and tried to put her music career behind her. Obviously, that didn't quite work, and she found a crew of musician pals that reignited her love of music. Anyway, here's Natalia talking about that decision to move away.
1: I closed my email, my phone. I stopped talking to my people, you know, my friends, I really, really separate a lot from my universe. And I took that plane and I arrived to the city, and I just started like a new life, you know. And it was so good for me, for my soul, for my heart. Like, I was really able to heal and to find out again the reason I wanted to make music for, you know.
0: You were so famous. You were so incredibly famous. And I love the idea that you could just go to Canada and walk down the street and you'd be okay. You know?
1: Me too.
0: Yeah. I hope you weren't there in the winter, but you know.
1: I know. I love music, you know, but I don't know if I really love fame. Like, fame is another thing. It could be very difficult to manage, you know.
0: It kind of feels like the whole story you're telling me, and the part I'm about to get to is like you making music, getting out of control, and then you trying to take that control back. I mean, you start singing more and more traditional folk music of Mexico and of Latin America. The New Yorker said at this great quote, he said, she inhabits the space that Sabrina Carpenter might if Sabrina Carpenter suddenly began recording Woody Guthrie songs. So what's going on that you talk to me about that? It obviously got to a point again where it must have felt like it was getting a bit out of control. And then how do you find your way to traditional folk music? And what does that do to you?
1: I grew up in Veracruz. Eventually, I wanted to go back home. You know, my mother was there and I wanted to build this house, the house that I live in. And just the fact of being there made me get closer to the traditional music from there and to people that are doing those music and genres that I love to see and listen and learn from. It's just something that I really like, you know, and enjoy. And also inspires me a lot. So it's not just now the music from Mexico. Then I was listening to, I don't know, I was getting into the music from Latin America, from Violeta Parra, from Zita Rosa, from Atahualpa Yupanqui. I was listening to Mercedes Sosa, Simone Diaz, different artists that really helped me notice and realize that eventually I will need to create my own spirit and sound into the music that I do.
0: So one of my favorite things, and I think that the thing that defines folk music is that it can leave you and become part of something much bigger. And in that way, I think you kind of did that yourself. I think you kind of did that through Hasta la Reyes, which came out a decade ago.

0: When you found out how protesters were using it and regular folks in the U.S. were using it around immigration and ICE, like, what went through your mind?
1: I was seeing the power of music. You must be very humble to music, you know. I wrote that song with Leonel Garcia, a friend of mine, and I wanted to write a song that will remind me the place I come from and all the different things that could be good or bad things, but that built you as a human being, you know, and you carry those things through life, and you honor those things. We wanted the song to have this connection to Mexico, to our roots. And suddenly just the song has been a very important song for many people for different reasons, which I love also, like for different reasons and things that they experience in their lives. They love the song and they sing it and they feel it so deep. And I believe that when that happens and the song say like, I am not yours anymore. Like I am just a song that flies away and go through different houses and families and places. And it's people's song, you know, it's everyone's. And I love that. I think that's when the song becomes a service to everyone. And it's the voice, it's not just my voice. It becomes everyone's voice, and I love to see when that happens.

0: You can tell from talking to you, you have this deep, deep belief in love for music and real belief in it. And I was reading your really beautiful essay in the New York Times about how, you know, more than ever, especially in this time of AI, it's really important for artists to protect what's human about their music, to not worry about things like perfection, to not worry about things like, you know, having everything be exactly in tune and everything on a grid and everything be absolutely right. And that goes to the way you recorded your most recent record. You know, you used tape, you had people playing live, you know. Can you talk to me a little bit about how you keep that sense of music that's alive to you as more and more pressure is put on us and there's more and more music that's meant to be technically perfect? And you can kind of do that through technology now.
1: Yes. In order to make the magic to happen, you need to be very humble and there must be empathy. There must be love, generosity. There must be certain things that when you hold all that together, magic comes, you know, through the wall. But nowadays, like, everything seems to push us to out of the connection, the human connection. It's like, okay, I'm connecting to the world by my phone, but it's not really by connecting through human conversation, you know. So when I have a concert and I say this in the concert, like, there's a moment when we might not go through all the situations that happen in every song, but there's a point when everyone can look at each other and we're like, we're all the same.
0: It's so beautifully said. It's so lovely to get the chance to talk to you. I'm so sad you didn't stay in Canada, but I'm also happy you didn't stay in Canada because you got to make this music that you've made.
1: I must say, like, I will confess, and that period is probably one of the most happy moments, of the happiest moments in my life, really. Like, I still can remember so many things about that year. And that was probably the most productive year that I have in terms of writing songs, you know, like creating, doing things with the music, you know.
0: All thanks to Ottawa. That's a beautiful thing.
1: Yes.
0: lovely to meet you. Thanks so much for making the time for us.
1: Thank you so much, Tom. My pleasure.

0: Natalia Lafourcade from her latest album, Canzoniera, which means songstress. Before that, you heard Tom's conversation with Natalia. She's touring the album right now, including a show in Vancouver this Saturday, June 20th. Coming up after this, Ferris and Jason Romero. They're a Juno Award-winning folk duo who also happen to make highly in-demand banjos. So in demand that there's a 6-year waiting list for anyone who wants one. And it all happens out of their workshop where they live in the tiny, remote town of Horsefly, British Columbia. You'll hear more from them after this.
1: It's mainly cloudy and 12 degrees in Calgary. Good morning. I'm Stephanie Thomas with your CBC News Update. We're hearing reaction from the province's one-time energy rebate of $100. The cash is meant to relieve affordability pressures on Albertans. An estimated 3 million people are eligible and they can apply on July 1st. The long list of referendum questions this October will not include the water, not coal petition. It calls on the province to prohibit all new coal mining and exploration in the eastern slopes of the Rocky Mountains. Smith says it cannot be validated by Elections Alberta in time. Alberta Treaty Chiefs are calling on the RCMP to investigate Premier Danielle Smith and her government for treason. The chiefs of Treaties 6, 7, and 8 say October's separation referendum question is an international treaty violation. Smith says there should be more mutual respect between the province and treaty leaders. The Calgary Fire Department is expecting a busy July on the city's lakes and rivers for water-related rescue calls. The summer months sees an average of 50 rescue calls, but this year, the department says it could peak to more than 120 calls. That's calculated on population growth and historical data. That's your CBC News update. Across the board for weather in southern Alberta and the major cities, we're seeing 12 degrees in Calgary, Lethbridge, and Red Deer. 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I'm Stephanie Thomas.
0: I'm Angeline Tedeweo, sitting in for Tom Power. You're listening to Q. Are you in the market for a banjo? Well, I've got a tip for you. Get a flight to Kamloops, BC, if you're not there already, and then rent a car. Then drive about 3.5 hours up Highway 97, long past Cache Creek, past Williams Lake. You'll pull up to the small community of Horsefly in the Cariboo Mountains in British Columbia, where you'll find a beautiful 40-acre property. In the workshop are Ferris and Jason Romero, life partners and banjo makers whose banjos are so in demand that there's a 6-year waiting list for them. When they're not making banjos, Ferris and Jason are releasing music. They've won multiple Juno Awards for their folk, old-time, and bluegrass music. You're hearing a bit of it right now.

0: Pretty much everything they do, make banjos, record music, raise their two kids, all happens on the homestead in Horsefly, BC. Their new album is called These Are the Days That Turn Into Years, and it's out right now. Now, just before we get going, I'm going to remind you, Tom is a huge banjo nerd. And I got to say, he did a pretty good job not getting into the weeds of banjo music and banjo making. Here's their conversation over Zoom from the workshop where the magic happens in Horsefly, BC.
1: We're sitting here, we got the doors open, we can hear birds, and Jason's been bending wooden rims all morning.
2: Now, Jason, please tell folks what that entails.
3: Well, I really have fallen in love with thermally modified wood in the last few years, which is basically like extreme kiln drying, where they take the kiln has a vacuum in it so that you can get the temperature up to about 400 degrees so the wood won't catch fire. But anyways, that wood is extra hard to build. So what that entails to bend that kind of wood is that I have to soak it in water for like 24 hours. And then one slat, so one outside curve of a banjo rim will take me an hour and a half to bend. Has to be very slow and low heat. Otherwise, the wood just becomes really brittle and it doesn't bend.
2: Can you crack it?
3: Oh yeah, I've broken a lot of them, but.
2: But it all went according to plan today.
3: It did. I didn't lose any slats today.
2: Good. It was great. I want to talk a little bit more about banjo making in just a second.
3: No,
2: believe me. This is me holding myself back. I want to talk a little bit about Horsefly. Ferris, you grew up in Horsefly, BC. Your family's been there for generations. Is that right?
1: Yeah, my family's been here since the late 1800s. Our kids are the sixth generation of my family to live in Horsefly.
2: What brought your family to Horsefly in the first place?
1: Originally, they came out across from Quebec, from La Chute, Quebec, the Patenaudes, and they came out to come and be ranchers and work the land in various different ways. They were early store owners, school teachers, miners, back when Horsefly was called Harper's Camp, when it was one of the first locations for gold discovery in the Caribou, like before the big gold rush up to Barkerville, all of those things. So they moved out and settled because there was so much land available when people were coming out.
2: Talk to me a little bit about growing up there. I've never been up there. I have some friends who've come up and visited, and I have some friends who've even come up and lived near you guys and moved up there because you guys are there. But I've never been there myself. For folks who are listening across the country, tell me a little bit about what it's like there.
1: It's a pretty neat small town. So you leave Williams Lake and you drive about 50, 60 clicks, and you come to this little town that has no stoplights, school with 65 kids from kindergarten to grade 9, a corner store, community hall, a local rink where people play hockey and pickleball, all of those good things, an amazing volunteer fire department, and a really tight-knit little community, but it's spread out over quite a radius. There's a lot of people living on 40 to 160 acres who are very closely linked to the land, whether it's growing food or ranching or logging, and a lot of families who have been here for a really long time.
2: Yeah.
3: It's rolling green hills, and it backs up against the Caribou mountain range. So it's alpine. It's beautiful.
2: I want to talk a little bit about how you met and sort of the folk music's role in it. But when you mentioned growing up in Horsefly and there being dances and all that stuff and music, were you growing up around a lot of folk music, a lot of traditional songs?
1: Oh, heck yeah. So I grew up taking piano and singing lessons. Like, I'm a opera nerd from the time I was 4 until I was 20. I used to sing opera competitively, taking classical music from an ex-professional singer and nun who lived here in Horsefly. So I was very lucky with that. But my dad's also an amazing folk musician. So we used to travel around, me and my 3 siblings, backing up my dad at folk and country music festivals.
2: What kind of stuff? Like, what kind of stuff were you guys doing?
1: Original things that my dad would write. My dad's a really long-term logger and land man, so he can kind of do everything. He has 3 of every type of machinery you can imagine. So he loves to write about what he knows, but he also loved to sing old Johnny Horton.
4: And caught the first train I saw hitting south.
1: And old, like all of those great old songs. So I grew up singing things like, you know, geez, it's all escaping me right now, but like things like On the Wings of a Dove and things like that. But then these great songs that my dad would write for my mom all the time. And then my mom was really into Joni Mitchell and really into early Bonnie Raitt and all of those really wonderful folk musicians too.
2: So Jason, and then the banjo enters your life when you're Californian, is that right?
3: Yeah, I grew up in Northern California, yeah.
2: Where were you hearing the banjo? The story I heard is that you were at a bar or some pub somewhere and you heard it there?
3: That's the story. Yeah. It didn't really connect, you know, the instrument with the sound I had heard, you know, growing up. And at that point it would have just been occasional TV shows and whatnot. And then I was in a pub at university in Chico and I saw a guy playing live and I just kind of lost it. And it was like, I need to play that, and quickly became obsessed.
2: When did banjo making come into your life? Because the story I heard is you went to cabinet making school to learn to make banjos.
3: Well, I was living in Arcata at that point in my life, maybe mid-20s, and that's kind of Northern California, coastal town, right below the Oregon border, very beautiful. And there was a banjo maker there who had been building since the 70s. His name was Mark Platten, and his banjos were called Wildwood banjos. And I really wanted to work for him, but he wasn't the most... friendly guy, and I just knew that I'd have a better, and he never hired banjo players.
2: I know a lot of banjo makery people, and this fits it all very well for me, by the way.
3: Well, he made banjos, but he also did all this guitars, but he never hired banjo players because he didn't want, I think, them just like talking his ear off about like all the nerdy banjo things that most banjo players like to do. So he just hired guys who had good woodworking skills. So I kind of knew that before I approached him. So I went to cabinet making school there at College of the Redwoods in Ferndale. And so when I did approach him, I had a degree in cabinet making. So I think I was his first banjo player that he'd ever hired. And I think it helped that I had made one in class and I showed him and he saw my fit and finish. And also that I'd been schooled and had to use all the machinery so that there's a really good chance I wouldn't, you know, hurt myself.
2: How did you meet one another? Was it through the music?
1: Yeah, it was. I was in a band called Outlaw Social when I was living in Victoria.
2: I remember Outlaw Social. I didn't know you were an Outlaw Social.
1: Oh,
2: cool.
1: Right on. And that was a great band. Mm-hmm. I love that band. Yeah. And the banjo player, Catherine Black, her and I were going to old time and bluegrass festivals and camps. And we met a fella named Ivan Rosenberg, who's a dobro player. Dobro player, dear friend. And he was playing one of Jason's banjos because he was living in Arcata at the time and he was good friends with Jason. And we heard that banjo at a camp as we were getting to know Ivan. And he described that banjo as having the sound of watermelons rolling down a hill. And it was the perfect description for it. And my bandmate, Catherine, she went, I want one of those. So she contacted Jason to get him to build her a banjo. Jason looked up the band, saw a picture of me, asked Ivan who I was. And Ivan was like, oh, Ferris.
3: He's like, that's Ferris. You'll love Ferris.
1: So I'm living in Victoria. Jason's living in Arcata, California. And quietly, Ivan is talking about us to each other occasionally. And about a year later, I get an email from Jason out of the blue. He's coming up to southeastern British Columbia, to Fernie to go for a fly fishing trip. And he decides to take a detour to Vancouver Island. He's like, I think I'm coming to Victoria. Would you show me around? I said, sure. Like out of the blue. And
3: very unlike me, by the way.
1: Yeah, it's pretty great. And I said, I'll be at an old time jam. Here's where I'll be. He got off the ferry, came and met me at the jam. And I think I was playing fiddle and he pulled out a banjo and we sat and we played music. We introduced each other, we said hi, and then we played music together. And that was what we did before we ever had a conversation.
2: This is a very unique thing for people who play this kind of music where like you often spend your time playing music in common or not even music in common with sort of no rehearsal. You're just kind of getting together and just playing. And there can be a really profound connection that can happen when you meet the right person to play with. It doesn't even need to be someone you end up romantically involved with, but you do feel like, you know, I just even had that experience over the weekend. Like there was someone visiting from Ireland here and you just tell right away, you're like, oh, we can play together. Like this is, we understand one another musically, even if we've never met. Was it that kind of thing for you too?
1: Yeah, absolutely. And there's a thing with this music where I think part of it is because we all We all love to play, but we all also love to listen. And we love this time spent with the old records, with the new records, listening to all the different ways that people play this music. And so you kind of embed the music in your own personal sense of groove and your own aesthetic for how you want things to feel. And when you get together with other people who have that similar, who've gone through the similar embedding process, you immediately can sit and play together because you hear the groove, you hear the melody, you hear the pulse, the community drive, kind of in the same way, even if you've never met that person, you've never played music together. And a friend of ours described it as surfing. He was like, I'm the fiddle, I'm riding the top of this unbelievable wave that the guitar and the banjo are creating. And that's what, like, when the it gives me goosebumps when I think about, like, the magic of that moment when you realize that you are all surfing together.
2: Martin Hayes, the great Irish fiddle player, says that it's, he said, this music is powerful because people pay for parking, pay for pints, come into a pub, so that maybe in 3 hours you can have two moments of transcendence. I've always liked that. You know, you might get two of them and it's worth it.
1: You might get two. Yeah. And you might get none. Mm-hmm. And you might get an entire evening of transcendence.
2: Yeah, yeah, yeah.
1: And that's these things where you find yourself at 5 a.m. and you've literally been sitting playing. You've been sitting playing for 10 hours with a group of people and you don't want to leave.
3: Yeah. I was thinking of the similarities between Irish music and old time music in that it isn't necessarily performative music. It's like you can sit in the corner with other people who are really into this tradition and know the catalog and play tunes for hours based off of knowing this genre of music and make all these wonderful connections. And hey, if somebody's listening or not, it doesn't really matter. It's about connecting with this group of musicians. And I think Irish and old time are the only Cajun and Quebecois maybe are the only ones that have that, you know.
1: I'm sure somebody out there is going to be listening. Well, I'll say, no, there's many more.
2: I'll say Newfoundland. I'll say Newfoundland is like that as well.
3: Exactly.

I'm Angeline Tetawayo in for Tom Power. You're listening to Q. You're in the middle of Tom's conversation with the folk duo Ferris and Jason Romero. They've been talking about their homestead, which also serves as a banjo workshop and recording studio. And what you're listening to now, it's a song called These Are the Days. That's off their brand new album, which you're going to hear about in just a moment, including how Ferris wrote one of the songs on it in a tent in the mountains in the middle.

0: Here's Tom.
1: Ferris and Jason Romero there, and these are the days. So the question I want to ask, let me just see if I can get it out. When you were just talking to me a little bit about how this music that you play is really not really performance-based at all. You know, I often say that the interesting thing about doing this job is that my favorite musicians weren't professional musicians. Like, my favorite musicians were, like, doctors or farmers. You know what I mean? And yep. that it's a very interesting thing to do this job to in that way. When so much of your music is social, when so much of your music is about trying to achieve that sense of transcendence, how do you approach then recording it? I know you did you recorded this album in 6 days. I know you did it at home. I know you did it in your barn. Can you talk to me a little bit about how you made this record and trying to keep that sense of purpose, of socialness, of sort of trueness of the music while also recording it?
2: Oh, what a fun question.
1: Do you know what I mean?
2: Yeah, I really do. I think that would... We have to rewind a little bit to go to like the process of writing the songs. So when the songs come out for me, because I'm the primary songwriter and I'll bring things and either sometimes fully formed or ideas, and then I bring them to Jason and then we work on them together. When they come out for me, I'm a in the moment songwriter. So, you know, something while I'm cross country skiing, something comes to me. While I'm going for a run, something comes to me. The slap of the windshield wipers, the paddle of a canoe sound. That's usually when the songs come. And then I have them in my head. There's one song on this record called Cannonball.
1: That's my favorite song on the record.
2: Oh man. I wrote that song in the middle of the night, like 1:30 a.m. on the top of a mountain on an alpine backcountry camping trip with my daughter.
1: Hold on, tell me the story.
2: So we were out and we decided to go on a mother-daughter camping trip with another mother-daughter pair. And I'm a big, big fan of being in the Alpines. So we went up, put our backpacks on, and we just stayed up, just the moms and girls, up in the Alpine overnight. And I had a dog with me who decided to get a little freaked out. So she ended up in the tent with me and my daughter. I've got my daughter on top of me. I've got the dog slid right up on top of me with her face pressed up against me so I don't sleep. And there's the sound of coyotes and owls, and it's magic country. You turn into a little fairy creature when you're up there. And all of a sudden this song popped into my head. And I thank goodness for modern technology because I had my phone with me because I love to take photos on it. So I had the voice memo on it. And I sat and I voice memoed this song at 1:30 in the morning in a tent in an alpine valley. The next morning, my girlfriend woke up and she's like, "Were you singing last night?" I said, "Yes, yes, I was."
1: I want to talk more about the banjos just for a second. So I mentioned there's a 6-year wait list for Romero banjo. I also mentioned that someone offered me one for $1,000 and then I said, "You got it." And they didn't write me back. So if you're listening to this, thanks a lot, buddy. People are so happy to find one of your banjos and to get one of your banjos. You can find these reviews online. Just take a listen to this.
3: "I am in love with this thing. It has a beautiful headstock inlay with these little black-eyed Susans made of brass and this amazing fingerboard with this little Baltimore Oriole inlay, quite on brand for a Baltimorean here and a fan of the O's. I'll play a little tune for you on this instrument that I can't wait to get to know. Here's Wild Horse of Stony Point."
1: Is the great Baltimore banjo player Brad? I don't know how to pronounce his last name. Kolodner? Kolodner?
2: Kolodner.
1: Yeah. Kolodner. Jason, what is it like when you encounter one of your banjos out in the wild?
4: Well, I love it. I'm getting to this is my 25th year, so at this point, they actually come back to me a lot. Recently, I get like two to five a year. Either we buy them back, or people send them back for a new head or a refinish or something. So I get to see my old ones. It's quite an experience. It feels really neat to see, because I can instantly transport myself back to, it's like, oh, I remember thinking that was cool, or, you know, like really being into, you know, a certain aspect of the build. You know, when you see a 20-year-old instrument.
1: Do you ever go to jams and see your instruments there?
2: Yeah, I do.
4: Yeah, here in the Northwest for sure. We've sent a lot, you know, kind of all over the world, but there is definitely a concentration of them here in BC and Washington and Oregon.
1: That must be exciting.
2: It is. Listening to somebody like Brad Klodner speaking about it, like it immediately takes probably both of us back to, oh, I remember cutting that aureole inlay. I remember sitting there and like sculpting that and placing it on the peg head and seeing, is this what you want it to look like? So it's pretty neat.
4: Yeah.
2: Because they're all custom.
4: And
2: right?
4: To like, be clear, yeah. Ferris does all of our pearl inlay on the instruments, and she's an amazing artist. So we are a husband and wife team and the banjo shop as well.
1: We're going to go out on a song called Last Call. I wonder if you could tell me a little bit about it.
2: Oh, yeah. I wrote this song after a phone call with my dad, and my dad is amazing as far as going out, and he lives by himself. He gets all his own firewood. He works all the time. He has 160 acres covered in delightful machinery and old stuff. And when I was talking to him one day, I realized that we're all at the age where this might be the last phone call that I have with him. And when I realized that, I had to sit with that for a little while. It felt kind of overpowering. But then to sit down and write these little snippets of my dad's life, like eating spuds from a dirty pot. My dad always called potatoes spuds. I grew up eating a lot of spuds because my dad grew up eating a lot of spuds. He was always in the corner of every party. He, you know, at every bar, playing music in the corner, having a grand old time. He's had all sorts of adventures with the law. he's done all sorts of things. So he's a fabulous songwriting fodder. And to be able to just put it into words how I felt about how much I appreciate that I still get to have these phone calls with my parents, that my parents are here. That was an exercise for me. But a really good exercise. And so I get filled up with joy every time I sing that song, thinking about my dad. I love it. And to bring it to Jason and say this, let's make this into kind of an old time romp.
1: It's a beautiful song. What's your dad's name?
2: Jeff.
1: Well, let's send it out to him, will we?
2: Oh, he'll love that.
1: thanks to the two of you. I'm a big fan of your music, and I really love the new record too.
2: Thank you so much for having us, Tom.
4: I really appreciate it. Yeah.

This is Last Call, Going Out to Jeff, a song on the new album from Ferris and Jason Romero. Before that, you heard Tom's conversation with the duo. The album is called These Are the Days That Turn Into Years, and it's out now.

0: The 2026 Inspire Awards will be airing this Sunday on CBC Gem. The Inspire Awards are an annual awards ceremony celebrating Indigenous excellence. And two-time Polaris Music Prize winner Jeremy Dutcher will be receiving the inaugural music award at the ceremony. We actually had Jeremy on the show a couple months ago. He came on to talk about a film he composed for called At the Place of Ghosts. Here's the thing. Jeremy is a native Wolastoqe speaker, but the film he scored involved him using Mi'kmaq language. So Tom was curious about how Jeremy approached, you know, any anxiety he might have felt around getting language right. Here's what he said.
1: Well, I guess just understanding that that anxiety or that discomfort comes from a place of beauty, wanting to get it right, you know, and the fact that the intention there is to always be more and more in line with those who know, you know, and listening really closely. Like, I think, and you as a musician as well, like the ears that go with that, I think lend to being careful around language and pronunciation. And I think, it's symbolic as well. It's how we greet each other. It's how we, can show that, you know, it's what it always could have been. Like this whole meeting of Indigenous and non-Indigenous people here is that, you know, if Europe didn't come here and assume that we had nothing to teach them, then we could have, you know, moved in a different way. Linguistically, who knows, this land could have been very, very different.

Jeremy Dutcher with Uldesagan. Jeremy received the first ever music award at the 2026 Inspire Awards. You can stream it this Sunday on CBC Gem. And that's it for Q today. Tomorrow on the show, Jen Harper, the founder of the makeup brand Cheekbone Beauty. The brand is all about the positive representation of Indigenous folks in the beauty space. She'll be here to talk about the dream that inspired her to start the business and why Indigenous joy is the cornerstone of her business. I'm Angeline Tetawayo in for Tom Fowler. Thanks for listening.

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1: It has been 53 years since the New York Knicks won an NBA championship. They finally won it this week, and truly, I've never seen a more celebrity-studded sports win in my life. The group chats here will get into the cultural and political impact of the Knicks win.
2: This is CBC News. It's partly cloudy and 14 degrees in Calgary at 11 o'clock. Good morning. I'm Stephanie Thomas. The province announced a one-time energy rebate to relieve affordability pressures on Albertans, but some are saying it won't be enough. Emma Zhao reports.
3: Premier Danielle Smith says the one-time $100 energy rebate is meant to help Albertans navigate living costs as oil prices remain high. She says the government benefited from high oil prices caused by the war between the U.S. and Israel with Iran. Some Edmontonians, like Zoe Johnson, told CBC News the rebate wouldn't make much of a difference.
4: I don't even think it would cover a week of groceries, in my opinion, especially for someone living in a multi-person household.
3: The rebate is tax-free, and the government estimates more than 3 million people will be eligible for it. Economist Charles Saint-Arnaud says one-time rebates aren't the answer when it comes to affordability.
5: It could have been more, but I think they need to be careful not to create a precedent that the government is going to be extremely generous each time oil prices or each time there's increase in royalty revenues.
3: Albertans can apply for the rebate starting July 1st. Emma Zhao, CBC News, Edmonton.
2: Country star Corb Lund says he is shocked and disappointed that the water, not coal petition question will not appear on the fall referendum ballot. In a statement, Lund says the premier had repeatedly told him that if they collected enough signatures, their question would be on the ballot. He says the premier could easily order a question on whether to prohibit all new coal mining and exploration in the eastern slopes of the Rocky Mountains. Lund argues the overwhelming public support reflected in the more than 200,000 signatures collected, quote, cannot be dismissed by a procedural excuse or an arbitrary deadline that was never communicated, end quote. Yesterday, Smith claimed the coal petition missed the June 1st deadline for inclusion on the October ballot. Elections Alberta says they informed the government of that deadline back on May 14th. A proposed $10 billion data center project in Olds could be seeing delays. The Alberta Utilities Commission has suspended the proponent Synapse's application for a 1.4 gigawatt power plant, saying it needs more answers. The energy regulator had already asked the company for more details, like how much diesel fuel will be stored on site and how the company will manage the wetlands on the land it's hoping to build on. But now it's pausing the process for a second round of questioning, after which the application process is expected to resume. Alberta Treaty Chiefs are calling on the RCMP to investigate Premier Danielle Smith and her government for treason. The Chiefs of Treaties 6, 7, and 8 voted unanimously on the resolution. In an unrelated media availability Wednesday afternoon, Smith dismissed those concerns.
6: I would ask the Treaty Chiefs to check themselves because we have a very collaborative relationship between our government and our ministers. I want that to continue. But this kind of overwrought language has no place in a democracy.
2: The treaty leaders are calling for the investigation, saying in a news release, October's referendum is an international treaty violation, and the Smith government is ignoring serious risks of foreign interference. The White House says the timer is now on to negotiate Iran's nuclear program. The American and Iranian presidents signed an interim deal yesterday, which sets out 60 days to finalize a peace agreement. For now, both the U.S. naval blockade and Iran's chokehold on the Strait of Hormuz will be lifted. Vice President J.D. Vance says further steps, including sanctions relief, depends on Tehran complying with the ceasefire terms.
7: They need money to do anything. Their economy is in absolute dire straits. But in order for them to get any integration into the world economy, they're going to have to show us and verify for us that they are changing their behavior. And that's why the deal is set up in the way that it is.
2: Vance says 12.5 million barrels of oil passed through the strait overnight, nearly two-thirds of the daily average amount prior to the war. That's your CBC Calgary News. For an update on traffic, here's Angela Knight.
8: Downtown, watch for a collision southbound on 5th Street, right around 3rd Avenue Southwest. The left lane is blocked. Emergency crews are on the scene. If you see a traffic problem, please let me know. The number to call is 403-521-1010.
2: It's 14 degrees in Calgary. 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I'm Stephanie Thomas.

0: 5 seconds remaining. Fox to Wemby. Wemby tries a three, puts it up, off the mark. Ananobi the rebound. It's over! It's over! Knick fans, this is not a dream. Your long, long wait has ended. Go ahead and cry. After 53 years, the Knicks are finally NBA champions once again.
1: Go ahead and cry. I'm El Amin Abdul Mahmoud, and this is Commotion. That is a moment that many New Yorkers and many Knicks fans have waited for a long time to hear. To hear those words, the New York Knicks are champions once again. Today, that city will be celebrating with a huge parade, and the Knicks win shows us how sports and politics are colliding right now. New Yorker Jay Smooth is here. CBC Sports contributor Morgan Campbell is here. Hello to both of you.
2: Hello, hello.
3: Great to be here, El Amin. Great to meet you, Jay Smooth. You've just been a figment of my social media imagination.
1: He's real. He's real. He's got some thoughts and he's here. I'm really excited about this. Listen, Jay, I'm going to start with you, man, because right now as we are speaking, the parade is kicking off. And I think that's actually like important to sort of contextualize this. Literally as we are speaking in New York, the Knicks parade is kicking off. Sports and politics to me have always been related, but they've maybe never felt more related than they are right now. You got Trump and Mamdani. You got the World Cup. You got the UFC Freedom 250. But also, this is the first championship for the Knicks in 53 years. You're born and raised in New York. Let me just start with the simple thing. How big of a deal is this for you personally?
2: Yeah, man, I got to tell you, I got a little choked up just now from that snippet you played. Yeah. That caught me off guard. You got to keep in mind, it's been 53 years. I'm exactly 53 years old. Oh. So I've been a New Yorker waiting my entire life. I'm actually getting choked up. You know, I used to go see games in the 80s with my dad, you know, pre-Dolan era when tickets were still affordable for the people and we could watch the last place Knicks out there struggling. Yeah. And, you got to remember what a basketball town New York is. I grew up in Harlem right by the legendary Rucker Tournament where the most famous street ball is played. A little bit further downtown was that famous mural that said Harlem plays the best ball in the world. Mm. So it's always been a part of the fabric of New York that we take pride in our basketball culture. For us, so for us to have gone through all these decades of near misses, all this pain in our bones from that Patrick Ewing missed layup, John Starks going 2 for 18, Charles Smith flailing around under the basket until the buzzer sounds. And then decades of mismanagement from our terrible owner, James Dolan, for us to finally purge all of that. It just feels like generational trauma falling away. And I think all of us are also thinking of our friends and loved ones that always rooted along with us and aren't here to see it. So it's a really emotional moment with so much I feel like I haven't even processed yet.
1: Generational years of generational trauma falling away is a really beautiful description to put it. And the idea that you've been waiting for this your entire life, literally, that's something really beautiful. I'm really glad that you're here to celebrate this moment with us. I'm going to come back to you in just a moment, Jay. But Morgan, I got to say, like, I don't pay a really close attention to the NBA, but also I pay enough attention to know that like the Knicks really don't have like a super recognizable name on their roster. Like, that's not really this particular Knicks team. Why do you think they were able to get the job done, especially like in a way that like past Knicks teams maybe did not?
3: Maybe not super recognizable outside New York in the way that like a Steph Curry is, you know, as a brand.
1: That's what I mean.
3: Or LeBron James is as a brand. But people that follow the NBA have been knowing how good Jalen Brunson is for a long, long time. And the only sort of strike against him is the fact that he's not overly tall. He's probably the best player on the team. Any team he's going to be on in the NBA, he's scoring option 1 or 1A. Same with Karl Anthony Towns. So you put those two guys together, both of them operating at the top of their game. And then Karl Anthony Towns especially, you know, his reputation is that he's been this big guy that don't really play big, and he prefer to look pretty and shooting shots from the outside, even though he is enormous. You know, in this season, in this playoff run, you've really seen him sort of develop into the player he thinks he is, but also the player other people thought he could be, to become a really formidable force alongside undersized Jalen Brunson, putting up 45 points in the game, in the series clinching win. Yeah. So you have those two guys, and then all the supporting players, especially as Toronto fans have recognized, OG Anunoby, you know, coming through with that stick back rebound in the game where they came back from 29 down. Yes. So it's all these things coming together much more than it's just one person being a brand and that brand carrying a team to a championship.
1: I mean, you mentioned Jalen Brunson. That's, of course, the name. And also you mentioned that he put up 45 points. We should say, like, the Knicks had 95 points that night. He put up nearly half of the points of the final game. Jay, let's talk about Jalen Brunson for a moment, because by all accounts, this is somebody who put the team on his back, delivered that performance when it mattered most. Where do you think he sort of sits among the sort of great Knicks players conversation?
2: Well, I'm not quite old enough to compare him to the Walt Frazier, Willis Reed era, but I would have to say, even at this point, I think we have to call Jalen Brunson the greatest Knick of my lifetime. Much as I love Patrick Ewing and always will.
1: Wow.
2: The way that he has, as you said, carried this team on his back as this scrappy underdog who is 6'2 on paper, probably just barely hitting 6 feet in reality, and just stepping out there every night with this consistency, this focus, this discipline. And also, we have to keep in mind this part of the story where Jalen Brunson volunteered to take a $100 million pay cut so that they could build this team around him within the salary cap. And I think in this era of unchecked greed, where we just saw the making of the first trillionaire this same week, I think having that be a part of the story of this incredibly likable sort of scrappy underdog team, I think is such a beautiful thing that New York will always hold Jalen in the highest regard, no matter what happens from here.
1: That we talk about all these beautiful things and the beautiful memories that you have, Jay, but also at the same time, politics is never that far away. And so I want to shift a little bit to talk about the political moment that all of this win sort of lands in, because there's so much going on. So Donald Trump becomes the first sitting president ever to ever attend an NBA Finals game. Trump, also a New Yorker, and at this point, also one of the most recognizable New Yorkers in popular culture, I feel. Here's a little bit of how the crowd reacted at Madison Square Garden, reacting to Trump showing up during the U.S. national anthem in Game 3. Look, what you're hearing is just a chorus of boos, and you see Donald Trump sort of put up his hand and salute. And like the people around him look visibly uncomfortable in terms of like just like the size of the boos that he's reacting. We should also note that like we don't really know whether they were booing him directly or also maybe they were booing the extra security measures because it took a long time to get inside Madison Square Garden. Morgan, what did you make of Trump's decision to attend the NBA Finals and become the first president to do so?
3: First of all, Elamine, they were not booing. They were just saying truth in honor of their favorite social media platform.
1: My bad. That's what they were saying. Of course. They were saying truth social. Yes, that's what that was.
3: Real quick, let me throw it to Jay Smooth. Since you're a lifelong Knicks fan, you used to go to the games at Madison Square Garden when they were affordable with your pops. Before the game, Adam Silver told us that Donald Trump is also a lifelong Knicks fan. Did you used to see Donald Trump at Madison Square Garden during those trips with your dad?
2: Absolutely not.
1: We don't know him, actually. As a matter of fact, we do not know this man.
3: But, so the point is there's two things coming together, Elamine. One is that and this is not my opinion. These are points of fact. We can go look this up.
1: Yeah.
3: All these opinion polls show us that Trump's popularity is tanking. It's in steep decline.
1: Yeah.
3: So if you are somebody whose popularity is in steep decline, and you understand, or the people around you understand, that the default attitude towards you is disdain in the public, especially in New York where people don't vote for you. One of the things you can do is append yourself to something that's popular, like the New York Knicks. You go to a home game. And one of the things you can do, if the people around you think that folks are likely to boo you or yell truth, is to put you on the screen during the national anthem, because real patriots don't boo during the national anthem, right? Yeah. Now, the only shame in this is that Avery Wilson, and I'm glad they brought him back the next night, because Avery Wilson is a top five vocalist on the planet right now. And that booing sort of took attention away.
1: Yeah, it was not about Avery Wilson. It was about.
3: Yes.
1: Yes.
3: But, and then the other thing is, luckily for Trump, the man is shameless.
1: Mm-hmm.
3: And so most of us would go someplace and get booed and feel bad about it. He is impervious to this because he does not feel shame. And he operates in a way that you would operate if you did not feel shame. And so where most of us would really start reevaluating what we're doing after getting booed like that. I am not sure Trump even noticed that he was getting booed.
1: It's really worth noting that the number of people around Trump, like there was a moment where they kind of like get blown a little bit further back by the size of the boos. Jay, it is worth noting that, like you mentioned, James Dolan is the Knicks owner. He's confirmed that the team is going to accept the invitation to visit Donald Trump at the White House. What do you make of that decision? I know you used James Dolan a little bit as a slur a few moments ago. You know, so you're sort of that. Talk to me about how you're feeling about the James Dolan accepting that invitation.
2: Well, yeah, I think we should be clear that we saw James Dolan use the word "we" when speaking of accepting this invitation, but we have not heard from any of the New York Knicks players about this. And I wouldn't be surprised if James Dolan took it upon himself to say this without having run it by the players yet and is hoping to put them in a position where they feel compelled to go along with this because the owner said they were going to do it. Okay. So I would hold out and see whether there will be some sort of scheduling conflicts that emerge between now and whenever that visit's actually going to happen. And if it does come to pass, you know, I feel inclined to recognize it's probably under duress. I don't want to see it, but I'm going to try not to hold it against the players too much if it does happen.
1: Jay, let's to focus on the NBA Finals, but also like the World Cup is happening at the same time, right? Like this is important. Like this is a crucial moment also for another politician. And of course, I'm talking about, of course, New York Mayor Mamdani, Zohra Mamdani. And what are some of the things that Mamdani has been navigating around these two major events, the World Cup happening and the Knicks winning at the same time?
2: Yeah, there has been a lot. It's been a case study in all of the different forces you have to navigate and grapple with as a mayor who's trying to be a progressive alternative and give you a new vision of what the mayor could do. You know, he's had to first and foremost deal with the NYPD and the police commissioner, which has been very fraught. And then he's had to some extent kind of make nice with FIFA after rightfully having been very critical of them in the past.
1: Yeah.
2: He's tried to have different initiatives to make tickets more affordable and do this more affordable drop of New York City branded soccer merch that wound up sort of being put into the aftermarket at inflated prices, which is what he was trying to provide a counterexample to. So, you know, so we've seen how hard it can be sort of coming in there and dealing with these intractable forces that you have to deal with as a mayor. And I should say, full disclosure, I met Mayor Mamdani a couple of days ago. We had a quick 5-second conversation and are basically best friends now. So I'm not objective about this. I went to their the Juneteenth dinner at Gracie Mansion. But I think he's been doing about as good a job as you can at these things so far. And you know, I think we're going to see as his term goes on, he's going to keep getting more and more adept at balancing all this stuff. But you can see how challenging it can be.
1: Morgan, to connect all of these things a little bit together, like, look, a few days after Trump went to the NBA Finals, he also had his UFC Freedom 250 event, which happened at the White House lawn. I want to talk a little bit about how sports are being used to telegraph politics a little bit. Like that to me, like is what's happening right now. Whether it's Mamdani or Trump, there is a relationship between sports and politics that maybe has never been more explicit, more clear. How do politicians end up using sports to sort of telegraph the kind of message they want to send out?
3: Again, if you are someone who, like, on the merits is unpopular, one of the things you can do is tie yourself to this sport and make the sport, make yourself indispensable to the fans because you were tied to this sport. Like, have you ever, everyone hates FIFA, everybody loves the World Cup, right?
1: Yes.
3: Everybody hates the IOC, everybody loves the Olympics. And what FIFA and the IOC understand is that no matter what complaints people have, once these events start, people will, yeah, look past the fact that FIFA's organizing, the IOC's organizing it, and they will become, again, so enthralled with the competition and the competitors and the brilliance on display, you tolerate FIFA. Elamine, have you ever seen anyone walking around in a FIFA t-shirt?
1: No.
3: An IOC t-shirt.
1: It's never going to happen.
3: A James Dolan t-shirt.
1: It's never going to happen.
3: An MLSE t-shirt. No, yeah. We love the fan. We love the teams. We love the players. We don't, we tolerate everybody else. Now, with Trump and the UFC, it's a little bit different, only because the UFC has taken such a sharp rightward turn in its politics in the last 5 or 6 years and have explicitly tied themselves to Trump's fortunes or used their own popularity to boost up Donald Trump at every opportunity that they could. And so now we have this event where Coincidentally, Trump makes a seven-figure purchase of stock in the company that owns the UFC.
1: Yeah.
3: A few weeks before this event comes to literally his backyard. And this is the one place where Donald Trump knows he won't get booed because it's his party in his backyard and he literally invited all the people.
1: Right.
3: And so he knows he's going to get a pop. But apparently, I didn't watch this thing, but apparently, like, the ovation that Trump received was not as big as the ovation you would expect when you're throwing a invitation only party in your own backyard.
1: I want to just kind of close this out by giving Jay the last word here. Listen, the parade is happening literally as we speak right now in New York. What are you hoping this NBA championship might mean for the city moving forward? 53 years waiting and it's finally here.
2: Yeah, I mean, I'll say when I initially realized we'd be on the same time as the parade, I had some feelings to fight through, but I realized that the memories I'm going to carry from this run are not from those centralized locations that have the huge crowds that are also, you know, a lot of young men with this overheated showing out for TikTok energy that got to be a bit much for me, honestly. And what I'm going to remember much more is all of these organic community gatherings that sprouted up all across the city with someone projecting the game up on a wall or just finding enough extension cords to bring their TV out into the street. And, you know, I'll just carry these memories of being up the block. We're down by 20, but about five of us are sticking it out and hoping something can happen. And then we watch the Knicks inching back and the crowd keeps gathering to 10, 20, 30, 40 people. And then you look around and we're only 3 points down and just every stripe of New Yorker has come together just rooting for this team and sort of rooting for each other to be able to believe in something and believe we can persevere in this cold world. And I feel like that memory of how the Knicks brought us together as New Yorkers and just sort of helped us rediscover the power of our community is something I hope we're going to take with us from here.
1: Jay Morgan, this has been really wonderful. Thank you for your time and thank you for being here.
2: Thank you.
1: Of course. Talk to you guys soon. Jay Smooth is a culture critic based in New York City, and Morgan Campbell is a senior contributor at CBC Sports.

0: I'm Alamine Abdul Mahmoud, and this is Commotion. Look, some people like to scream and some people like to laugh. And sometimes you get a show that can make you do both. Widow's Bay on Apple TV Plus takes place on a small island in the U.S. The mayor, Tom Loftus, is desperate to improve tourism. He's got this harebrained scheme to get a New York Times journalist to check out the island. And guess what? It works. Widow's Bay gets a glowing article comparing it to Martha's Vineyard. But then, just as the tourists start rolling in, so does a mysterious fog. The finale just dropped last night. Eric Martin is here to talk about it. Eric, welcome back to the show, friend.
1: Alamine, thank you so much for having me on the show. I'm really excited to talk about Widow's Bay. It's a really great show, and I think like it's bringing a lot of people that maybe aren't horror fans first and foremost into, you know, its orbit, so to speak.
0: Let's talk about it. Because like the premise, I just kind of explained a little bit of the premise, but what's going on in Widow's Bay? Like, why did tourists stop going there in the first place?
1: Well, you know, I almost like to consider this as like you take Jaws, but turn it into a TV show. And the central character, the main character, is the mayor instead of, you know, Brody or Quint. And then from there, also, you take the shark out of the equation. And instead of a, you know, killer shark, you have a cursed island that's waking up, you know, as the fog rolls in and an earthquake kind of announces that all these haunted house horrors are going to sort of be, you know, on a week by week basis, expanding and, you know, really challenging Matthew Reese's Tom Loftus to, you know, his extremes as a skeptic. And you see that, you know, throughout the entire run, but it's setting it up in a way where it is for both fans of the genre. It's almost like cozy horror in a way where it's playing on elements that I think anybody that's a fan of ghost stories or occults or anything like that will play into it. But then also people that aren't, and the comedy aspects really hit quite well.
0: I gotta say, like, you've also called this show the best new show of the year so far. Why does it deserve that title?
1: Well, I think part of it is because it takes its time in telling the story and it lays the groundwork in that first episode. Man. But what I love the most about it, and this is going to sound a little corny, a little cliched, but it's a love letter to character actors. And it's about the visibility of character actors. And you're seeing people like, obviously, Steven Root, who's been working since 1989, and George A. Romero's Monkey Shines and Ridley Scott's Black Rain. But to someone, you know, like Kay Callan, who is a character in the show that really, you know, is almost invisible for the first episode, but where her narrative goes, especially in the finale, is phenomenal. And it's all about the writing, but the blending and the balance of that comedy and horror is where the narrative really shines.
0: So we mentioned that this show does both horror and comedy, and I just want to play a little bit of the trailer. It's sort of an episode with a monster called the Sea Hag. It just gives people a sense of how it plays on both sides.
2: You went to shore and met the hag. Oh, with just one gash betrothed they be. Oh, she followed him on

0: I don't understand. How do you die?
1: She crawls into your bed and sits on your face.
2: Okay. In the first few episodes, we've got a sea hag, we've got a scary fog, we've got a killer clown. Just talk to me a little bit, some of the examples of the ways that this show is sort of playing with some of the horror tropes we're maybe already familiar with.
3: So the idea of something in the dark that's moving closer to you and, you know, the closer it gets when the light goes on and then the light goes off, or the idea of being exhausted by going on the run. Another amazing performance in this series is by Kate O'Flynn, who is a Mike Lee regular. And as Patricia, the assistant to the mayor, there's a storyline with her dealing with trauma to deal with a serial killer. And in one episode directed by Andrew DeYoung, Your Bag, the director of Friendship from last year, there's an element of, okay, we know we're playing into the cliches and the tropes of, you know, the person's going to trip, or the, you know, the killer's going to jump behind something or keep going, and it's going to be almost like a Mike Myers or Jason Voorhees. But it knows that. It's very aware of these things, to the point where it's also telling you, it's like, we know you're aware that this, you're going to reference Stephen King, you're going to reference Jaws, and we're going to beat you to the punch. And that's also something where it's self-aware, but it's not obnoxious about it either, which I think is a delight.
2: Eric, the creator of the show is Katie Dippel. She was a writer on Parks and Recreation. She said that this new show was inspired by something that she wrote as a sample script to get that job. Katie Dippel was on Cue with Tom Power not too long ago, and she talked about how she wanted to write a show that made people laugh and scream. Why do you think those two things

0: criminals and mass killers, you know, bills need to be paid. You know, you need to make sure that kids are coming home in time for curfew. Like, all these things are very much about, you know, setting the stage in a way that you can bring in the audience. And when you can get a little bit more stranger as you go on, you know, I think that's the big problem with shows like, you know, Lost and even Stranger Things, is that after a while they overstate their welcome.
1: They do.
0: And so the conversation there will be, you know, it'll be fascinating to watch if Widow's Bay, you know, sticks that landing, you know, is able to kind of sustain itself, but also know when to end, because you get to the point where it's like, oh, well, we, you know, this probably should have ended like two seasons ago.
1: Well, and to that end, like, I got 30 seconds left here, but Eric, the last episode of the first season just aired last night. How'd you feel about that finale?
0: I thought it was very satisfying. You know, there are some things where they are withholding information for season two to kind of keep you hooked, if you will, to lure you in, to bring you back. But again, it all goes back to the character work and the performances, and talking about Kay Callan in particular in that episode really is such a beautiful, nuanced performance. And it makes you realize how important, you know, writing and acting is to a narrative, whether it's genre or drama.
1: Yeah, I really appreciate your insights on this. I'm so excited to watch the show. I'm only on the first episode, but Eric, I really appreciate your time. Thank you so much for being here, friend.
0: No problem. Thank you for having me.
1: Yes, of course. Eric Marchand is a film critic and the host of the television program Cinema Scene. The entire first season of Widow's Bay is on Apple TV Plus right now. I'm Al Amin. This is Commotion. See you tomorrow.

0: Good morning. I'm Stephanie Thomas with your CBC News Update. We're hearing reaction from the province's one-time energy rebate of $100. The cash is meant to relieve affordability pressures on Albertans. An estimated 3 million people are eligible. They can apply on July 1st. The long list of referendum questions this October will not include the Water Not Coal petition. It calls on the province to prohibit all new coal mining and exploration in the eastern slopes of the Rocky Mountains. Smith says it cannot be validated by Elections Alberta in time. A proposed $10 billion data center project in Olds could be seeing delays. Synapse is being asked to provide more details about diesel fuel storage and wetland management to the energy regulator. The Calgary Fire Department is expecting a busy July on the city's lakes and rivers for water-related rescue calls. The summer month sees an average of 50 rescue calls, but this year the department says it could peak to more than 120 calls. That's calculated on population growth and historical data. 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Stay with us on Radio 1 for more news, or you can check out more stories online on our website. 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
1: We're going to show you our big new Studebaker.

Director Ben Leonberg spent 3 years making his latest horror film titled Good Boy. What made this movie unusual was the fact the star of the movie was a canine. Actually, it was Leonberg's 8-year-old dog named Indy. Indy is a Nova Scotia duck tolling retriever. These dogs are the smallest retrievers, bred to lure ducks out into the open for hunters. Leonberg doesn't use Indy for hunting, but he did cast him as the protagonist in his movie. The film follows Indy as he protects his owner from evil that only the dog can see. Named after movie character Indiana Jones, Indy spent more than 400 days in front of the camera to make the movie. The film is shot from Indy's perspective.

0: so Leon Berg had to design a camera rig that could shoot 19 inches from the floor, which was Indy's eye level. That meant Leon Berg spent most of the shoot on his knees or bent over. When he needed Indy to look in a specific direction, he would have a crew member quack like a duck. Or he would give Indy a weird command that he didn't understand, so he would tilt his head in confusion. And if he needed Indy to run to a specific spot, they would just leave a trail of salmon and beef-flavored kibble. Good Boy premiered at a film and television festival in Austin, Texas, where Indy won the Howl of Fame Award for Best Canine Performance. But that was just puppy play. Last January, at the Astra Film Awards, Indy won the award for Best Performance in a Horror or Thriller. But here's the best part. Indy beat out actors like Ethan Hawke and Alison Brie. The annual contest is judged by journalists, critics, filmmakers, and others in the entertainment industry who are members of the Hollywood Creative Alliance. The executive vice president of the Astra Awards said he was a bit surprised when he learned the majority of the 325 members of the Creative Alliance voted for a dog. Leon Berg and Indy were unable to accept the award in person, so they sent this video.
1: Hi, I'm Ben Leonberg, the director of Good Boy, here with my dog, the goodest boy himself. On behalf of Indy, we are so grateful and thrilled to be recognized for his work in a movie he does not totally understand he was in. Indy is honored to accept this award, especially knowing that he's standing alongside performers who didn't even need to be bribed with treats in order to hit their marks. Thank you again. We are so, so delighted.
0: A movie trade publication called Indy, quote, one of the most emotive performers of his generation, regardless of species. It was a memorable moment, as Indy was the first animal to ever win the acting award. There are many advertising award shows each year, including the Canadian Marketing Awards, which were held recently in Toronto. It celebrates creativity and effectiveness. The work was smart, surprising, and in one case, a well-known store made a booty call.
2: You're under the influence.
0: I attended the 104th Annual Canadian Marketing Awards recently. It's an opportunity to take the temperature of the Canadian advertising industry and judge the level of creativity in any given year. There were dozens of terrific campaigns awarded that night, and I want to tell you about a few of them that really caught my eye. For example, Volvo was awarded for an interesting campaign. The campaign goal was to say that no matter what car you drive, there's a little bit of Volvo inside it. As you may know, Volvo's long-standing positioning in the marketplace is safety. While other car makers chose style, speed, or utility as their marketing platforms, Volvo has stuck with safety. Back in 1959, Volvo did something highly unusual in the car category. It came up with an important innovation. Most car improvements remain the proprietary property of that particular car maker, but Volvo chose to share it openly with the world. That innovation was the three-point seatbelt. In 1959, Volvo engineer Nils Bohlin invented the three-point seatbelt. And to make everyone safer, Volvo released the patent to every automaker for free. It has been credited with saving over 1 million lives, and I think that number is conservative. The germ of this advertising idea originated in France, but the way it was adapted in Canada was award-winning. In a campaign that promoted the fact that there is a little bit of Volvo in every car, Volvo did something else most car makers would never dream of. it featured competitors' cars in their advertising. A video on YouTube showed various car brands from the 60s, 70s, 80s, 90s, and beyond, and showed what all these different cars had in common. Three-point seat belts. While Volvo has long been associated with safety, that conviction was slowly disappearing in a market saturated with technical claims. So Volvo needed to reassert its place as a safety leader. Along with the video, Volvo ran the campaign on social media, in magazines, and at Volvo dealerships. But to really drive it home in Canada specifically, Gray Advertising created big billboards showing Volvo's three-point seatbelt innovation, saying there's a little bit of Volvo in every car, and placed those billboards across the street from Ford, Chevrolet, Nissan, Honda, and BMW dealerships. In a car market growing by just 0.5%, Volvo's campaign reached a 13% sales growth, a 46% jump in leads, and had a 3x return on investment. Before the campaign, only 7% of car buyers attributed the seatbelt innovation to Volvo. After the campaign, that number climbed to 45% in just a few weeks. And one more thing I never realized. The three-point seatbelt forms a perfect V across your chest. The first initial in Volvo. IKEA won several trophies at the Canadian Marketing Awards. Like all good advertising, the campaign idea solved a marketing problem. When it comes to mattresses, online reviews of IKEA mattresses are 95% positive, which is good. Except no one trusts online reviews anymore.
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0: As a result, IKEA is way down the list of stores that people think of when it comes to buying mattresses. So, in order to remind people they can get a good night's sleep on an IKEA mattress, IKEA decided to target people who couldn't sleep. But instead of just producing another typical mattress ad, IKEA and its advertising agency Rethink decided to leverage insomnia. In the middle of the night, on Valentine's Day, they slid into the Instagram DMs of 700 people with just two words. You up? Now, a middle of the night you up DM is the universal signal for a booty call. And when people can't sleep, many start scrolling through their phones. When people saw the you up message and answered in the middle of the night, IKEA responded to them saying, quote, sounds like you might need a better mattress, and offered a voucher for a 15% discount. Some respondents even got a free mattress. The you up DM message was definitely bold. Most brands wouldn't dare do it. But as one journalist said, IKEA knows how to be discerningly cheeky. Then IKEA took the idea one step further and placed digital you up billboards across from condo buildings. The billboard only lit up in the middle of the night. Then something funny started to happen. It ignited a mattress war. Sleep Country, the number one mattress seller in Canada, put up billboards that asked, "You up?" and answered by saying, "Sorry, was asleep." It offered people 25% off a new mattress and suggested people block late-night DMs with sleep. Then The Brick, the number two mattress seller, got in on the act. It posted billboards that said, "You up?" Then under that was Sleep Country's reply, "Sorry, was asleep." Then under that, The Brick wrote, "Who dis?" and promised to beat anyone's mattress price. Then a condom brand snuck into the conversation and posted ads saying, "You up?" together with their logo. It was the first time IKEA had ever attempted a time-sensitive overnight media strategy. But it worked for three reasons. First, the timing was perfect, as it targeted insomniacs who were scrolling between 11 p.m. and 5 a.m. Second, the campaign began online, then moved to billboards that were strategically placed across from sleepless condo dwellers. And lastly, the cheekiness of the idea attracted press across the country and a lot of shares on social media. With just two words, "you up," IKEA turned a late-night flirt into a successful sleep solution. When we come back, penguins protest tariffs.
5: If you're enjoying this episode, you might also like Red Carpet Marketing, the business of award shows from our 2021 season, where we tell the story of how Bonnie Raitt's record label had dropped her. Then she ended up winning the Grammy Award for Album of the Year, selling 5 million copies. 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

0: sun.
1: Every year, penguins do an annual migration. As you no doubt have seen in documentaries like March of the Penguins, the cute, cuddly birds waddle up to 3,000 kilometers in single file to find ice-free environments for breeding and raising their chicks. In other words, they follow the sun. When President Trump recently announced he was placing large tariffs on Canada, it ruffled a lot of feathers. On a long list of countries and territories, Trump put different tariff amounts on different places, including a 10% tariff on the Heard and McDonald Islands near Antarctica. No humans lived on those islands. The press had a field day with the news, saying Trump had started a trade war with a remote island of penguins. The Rethink advertising agency also does work for Penguins International, an organization that is dedicated to penguin conservation, as their numbers are dwindling due to ever-increasing environmental threats. Penguins International struggles for public attention and funding. But when Trump's tariff announcement unexpectedly included the penguin-inhabited islands, the internet exploded with rage, creating a cultural moment that Penguins International could turn into action. So Rethink and Penguins International decided to transform the penguins' annual single-file migration into a statement. Protest March of the Penguins became a symbolic anti-tariff protest. By reframing their annual march as part of the wider political demonstrations happening around the globe, the campaign used humor and real-time culture to make penguin conservation impossible to ignore. First, they streamed the Penguins' march live on YouTube. And there, it was treated like a political protest march and was hosted by a former Bloomberg news anchor.
2: Welcome to the protest March of the Penguins. Today, the penguins are marching against the tariffs placed on them. Thank you for joining.
1: If you can picture it, as the news anchor talked about the tariff protests and the climate concerns that endangered the islands, the penguins waddled in perfect single file. And for all the world, it truly looked like the penguins were marching in protest. Word spread fast about the live stream, with over 3.4 million people tuning in. Between worldwide social media shares, international and local news stories, print media coverage, and user-generated content, the Protest March of the Penguins earned over 1 billion media impressions. And they did it all with no paid media. Not one advertising dollar was spent. Donations to Penguins International increased 453%.
2: Well, that does it for the Protest March of the Penguins. Remember to support the penguins and the conservation efforts of Penguins International at penguinsinternational.org/donate. Thank you for tuning in.
1: The campaign turned Trump's tariffs into an opportunity for penguin conservation by doing what penguins do best, marching. The perennial question in the advertising business is, how do you get people to not only sit through your advertising, which is a huge task in itself, but more importantly, how do you get people to engage with your advertising? Especially in an age where you can skip an ad with the click of a button or the swipe of a finger. Facing that challenge, Volkswagen Canada came up with a fun idea to promote its new ID Buzz. One look at the VW ID Buzz, and you instantly know that its retro design comes from the iconic Volkswagen bus of years gone by. First, Volkswagen Canada became a sponsor of the Toronto International Film Festival, also known as TIFF, one of the most prestigious film festivals in the world. The iconic Volkswagen bus has an interesting connection to the film festival. The reason? Volkswagen buses have appeared in classic movies for over 70 years. Think of Little Miss Sunshine or Back to the Future or Fast Times at Ridgemont High. So to reaffirm the VW bus as a cinematic icon and to launch the new VW ID. Buzz, Volkswagen turned 70 years of cinematic history into a live, social-first scavenger hunt. The promotion was called Volkswagen Buzz Codes. Here's how it worked. When people spotted a Volkswagen bus in any movie or TV show from the last 70 years, they could take a screen cap of the VW's license plate, post it online with the name of the movie or TV show, tag at VW Canada along with the hashtag BuzzCode. Those license plate numbers then turned into promo codes that unlocked prizes. It was a smart idea because it got people to actively look for VWs. For example, one movie fan posted the VW bus license plate from the classic movie Field of Dreams. VW responded saying, "Home run! You just won a VW prize. Check your DMs." While there were lots of prizes and VW swag, the grand prize was two VIP tickets to the TIFF opening gala. Buzz Codes was a big success. Engagement with Volkswagen's brand shot up 259%, the highest of the year. Followers of the VW brand on social media increased 868%, and traffic to the VW website ticked up 414%. It's safe to say, Buzz Codes generated a lot of buzz around the new VW ID. Buzz. In 1980, Terry Fox united Canada with a cross-country run to raise money for cancer research. Terry ran 5,373 kilometers in 143 days, starting in St. John's, Newfoundland. He ran the equivalent of one full marathon every day. His hope? To raise $1 from each of Canada's then 24 million people. Terry Fox wasn't able to finish that run. His marathon of hope ended outside Thunder Bay, but it was one of the most powerful acts of courage in Canadian history. While there is a near universal awareness of Terry Fox, the understanding of the Terry Fox Foundation's role in funding cancer research remained limited. The foundation is uniting Canada's brightest cancer researchers, institutions, and icons through the Marathon of Hope Cancer Centers Network. It signals a new era in cancer research, but it needs ongoing funding. So, working with a creative advertising agency named Diamond, a new platform was developed, a new identity was created, and it was all launched on World Cancer Day with a powerful 2-minute film. The goal was to re-engage people in the fight to cure cancer and to do the one thing Terry Fox couldn't do, complete the marathon. The film was titled Finish It. As it begins, we hear Terry Fox running with his trademark gait, but we don't see him. It's a dark, early morning road, and the camera reveals Terry Fox alone running. Then, we hear the tragically hip.
0: There's no

0: Terry Fox gets to the top of a hill and stops.
1: Under pressure.
0: Then, as the camera slowly pulls back, we see hundreds and hundreds of people running behind Terry. People as far as the eye can see.

0: As Terry Fox stands there, looking at the camera, people run past him to continue his marathon, even though Terry can't.
1: I've said to people before that I'm going to do my very best to make it. I'm not going to give up, and that's true. But I might not make it, and if I don't make it, the marathon, I hope, better continue.
0: Words on the screen say, finish it. Terry Fox started a marathon against cancer. Together, we can end it. The two-minute film is incredibly powerful. I urge you to watch it on YouTube. Search Terry Fox, Finish It. And make sure you have a box of Kleenex beside you. When the short film was being shot, word went out for volunteers to run. Hundreds of people showed up. An amputee who resembled Terry Fox was cast, and using special effects and archival footage, his face was transformed into Terry's face. And a never-before-heard, stripped-down version of Courage by the Tragically Hip was chosen. There was a connection between Terry Fox and Gord Downie, as both went across Canada with cancer. Rob Baker, lead guitarist for The Hip, said this about the track.
2: I was immediately struck by this haunting, reimagined, stripped-back version of Courage. We were really profoundly moved.
0: People started asking for that version of Courage, so a limited edition 45 was made, which you could only get by donating. 2,000 copies sold out in 30 minutes. Then the real results of Finish It started to roll in. Donations jumped 230%. Website traffic to the Terry Fox Foundation spiked 1,916%. There were over 392,000 online reactions to the campaign, 100% positive, 0% hate. Celebrities like Ryan Reynolds, Celine Dion, and Hugh Jackman were photographed by the public walking around wearing Finish It t-shirts, as were bands including the Bare Naked Ladies and Arkells. The film was shown on broadcast networks, in cinemas, during games at the Scotiabank Arena, and during the Canadian broadcast of the Super Bowl pregame show. Stills from the film were posted on billboards. As a result, the Terry Fox Foundation enjoyed a record year of donations. When I sat in the audience at the Marketing Awards, I was so impressed by the creativity. The Finish It campaign for the Terry Fox Foundation won a Best of Show award that night, as it should. It wasn't just a moving film. It generated record-breaking donations 45 years after Terry finished his run. I thought the cheeky You Up campaign for IKEA was fun and effective. The mattress category is a busy one, and IKEA managed to wedge itself into the conversation using nothing but creativity. The Protest March of the Penguins took a familiar annual migration of penguins and transformed it into a protest march against tariffs and climate change. Such an arresting visual. So simple, so smart. As was the VW Buzzcoats idea. The 70 years of VW cameos in movies was the perfect way to do it, and a perfect tie-in with TIFF. Movie lovers played along, and it gave the new VW ID Buzz a big, buzzy launch. And may I remind you, all of these ideas were made in Canada, proving, yet again, that creativity is the most powerful business tool when you're under the influence. I'm Terry O'Reilly. This episode was recorded in the Terrestream Mobile Recording Studio. Producer, Debbie O'Reilly. Chief Sound Engineer, Jeff Devine. 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
10: I'm Doug Dirks. Are you looking forward to getting a $100 energy rebate from the province? Do you need it? Is it enough to offset your expenses over the past several months? We'll take a closer look at the financial and political issues raised by the energy rebate and take your calls and emails after the news.
11: This is CBC News. It is mostly cloudy and 12 degrees at the CBC in Northwest Calgary at 12 o'clock. Good afternoon, I'm Kenny Mason. One of the leaders of Alberta's separatist movement is in court today asking for the Court of Appeal to stay a judge's decision that quashed its referendum petition. Last month, the judge ruled that Stay Free Alberta's petition, which called for a referendum on the province leaving Canada, should not have been issued. The judge found the provincial government neglected its duty to consult First Nations. Stay Free Alberta's independence petition garnered more than 300,000 signatures, according to the group. But the signature verification process was halted by last month's King's Bench decision. Stay Free Alberta, represented by lawyer Jeffrey Rath, wants the Court of Appeal to allow a judge the process to resume pending a full appeal hearing. Both Stay Free Alberta and the provincial government appealed last month's decision. The First Nations respondents are now making their arguments against the proposed stay. Country star Cor Blund says he is shocked and disappointed the water not coal petition will not appear in the fall referendum ballot. In a statement, Lund says the premier had repeatedly told him that if they collected enough signatures, their question would be on the ballot. He says the premier could easily order a question on whether to prohibit all new coal mining and exploration on the eastern slopes of the Rocky Mountains. Lund argues the overwhelming public support reflected in the more than 200,000 signatures collected cannot be dismissed by a procedural excuse or an arbitrary deadline that was never communicated. Yesterday, Smith claimed the coal petition missed the June 1st deadline for inclusion on the October ballot. Elections Alberta says they informed the government of that deadline back on May 14th. One social agency that helps young people agrees with Alberta's watchdog for the well-being of children and youth that more needs to be done to prevent them from becoming homeless. Alberta's Office of the Child and Youth Advocate published a special report on youth homelessness yesterday. iHuman Youth Society Executive Director Beryl Backus says solving homelessness is more than providing four walls.
12: If somebody does receive housing supports, do they have those wraparound issues sorted out as well too? Do they have financial literacy so they know how to pay their rent? If they are struggling with mental health challenges, how are they supporting themselves going to work every day?
11: The report also calls for more youth shelter space capacity. In a statement to CBC News, a senior press secretary for the Minister of Children and Family Services say they look forward to reviewing the report and responding in more detail to the recommendations. The U.S. and Iran have signed their peace framework, with authorities in Switzerland saying the next stage of talks will begin there tomorrow. Among other things, the Memorandum of Understanding calls for the full resumption of maritime traffic through the Strait of Hormuz and the end of the war on all fronts, including Lebanon. CBC's Crystal Gamansing has more from northern Israel.
13: We hope that it will end and there will be peace, but we don't sure know.
14: Yoshi Lucci, CEO of Shalomi Local Council, says there have been many signings in the past, many declarations of peace. His community sits meters from the border with southern Lebanon and fears the threat hasn't been removed.
13: I don't think until Hezbollah will go from Lebanon that this will end.
14: A senior Israeli official told Reuters there have been, quote, stubborn negotiations with the U.S. on the issue of continuing its deployment of troops in southern Lebanon. Yesterday, one Israeli soldier was killed, seven others wounded. The soldiers were walking near the Litani River when there was an explosion. Israel launched multiple strikes on Lebanon. It claims to be targeting sites used by the Iran-backed militia Hezbollah, flattening Lebanese communities in the south in the process. Crystal Gamansing, CBC News, Shlomi in northern Israel.
11: 1 week into the 2026 FIFA World Cup, and the international tournament has its first official controversy. Teams are giving players two mandatory hydration breaks, one in each half. FIFA says it's to protect players from extreme heat. Critics say it's another opportunity to sell more ads. CBC's Philip Lee Shannock reports.
6: Ghana fans celebrate a win in Toronto over Panama in the final minutes. Despite the win, team manager Carlos Queiroz was not thrilled with the mandated three-minute breaks in each half to allow players to hydrate.
15: I have some doubts about that. If this decision was made by marketing reasons or really to protect the health of the players.
6: Queiroz says it was cool and rainy yesterday, yet the breaks were still called. Just as in England's match with Croatia in Arlington, Texas, which was played indoors in an air-conditioned stadium. England manager Thomas Tuchel says the breaks disrupt the flow and strategy of the game.
16: I think it changes the character of each half quite significantly. Because it gives you the chance to regroup, gives you the chance to change and to reset.
6: Critics are calling on FIFA to review the rule and make it dependent on game day conditions. Philip Lee Shannock, CBC News, Toronto.
11: Angela Knight has a look at traffic.
17: In the northeast, there's a collision westbound on 16th Avenue, crossing over Deerfoot. Emergency crews are on the scene. There are a couple of lanes blocked. Expect some delays. If you see a traffic problem, please let me know. The number to call is 403-521-1010.
11: And in the forecast for Calgary, a mix of sun and cloud with a chance of showers and a risk of a thunderstorm this afternoon, a high of 16 degrees. Partly cloudy with a chance of showers and a risk of a thunderstorm this evening, then clearing overnight with a low of 7 degrees. Tomorrow, mainly sunny, a high of 21 degrees. Saturday, a mix of sun and cloud with a chance of showers, a high of 18. In Lethbridge, a mix of sun and cloud with a chance of showers, risk of a thunderstorm, a high of 18 today. Medicine Hat, a mix of sun and cloud with a chance of showers, risk of a thunderstorm, a high of 19. In Banff, showers, high of 18 degrees.
10: Many Albertans are getting a $100 energy rebate from the province. What do you think? I'm Doug Dirks. This is Alberta at Noon. Premier Smith announced yesterday that Albertans can apply for a one-time payment of $100. On July 1st, Albertans 18 and older who have filed the 2025 tax return and have a household income of $225,000 or less will be eligible to apply. The province says the rebate money is coming from a huge increase in oil and gas royalties. Premier Smith says this payment makes more sense than reducing the provincial tax at the fuel pump.
18: The thing to keep in mind is the average Albertan uses 2,000 litres of gas a year, and so they would have paid on average $65 in taxes over the past quarter. So this is going to be a $100 rebate, and so it's $35 more than they would have got with the fuel tax program.
10: Alberta Finance Minister Jason Nixon says the energy rebate should make a difference for many families.
19: As for its impact, the average household receiving $200 a month or in the quarter will have an impact on minor things at times, but other big things, depending on the household circumstances, being a help with power bills, a little top up for groceries, maybe it will be used for kids' sports or whatever individual Alberta families want to. The point is that we believe they're entitled to share in some of the royalties that we've been receiving as a result in surge of oil revenue based on the costs that they've had to incur.
10: The province says 3.4 million Albertans will qualify for the money, which some are calling Danny dollars. And you don't have to drive a vehicle to qualify. So what do you think about this $100 energy rebate? Will it make a difference for you? You can give us a call. 1-866-468-4422. 1-866-468-4422. You can also email us. We're at alberta@noon@cbc.ca. Are you glad the money is being given directly to people in our province, or would you prefer to see it spent differently? Again, the number 1-866-468-4422, 1-866-468-4422, or email us. We're at albertaandnoon@cbc.ca. We have two guests joining us for the hour in studio today. Jason Markusoff is a writer and producer at CBC Calgary, and John Santos is a data scientist with Janet Brown Opinion Research. Gentlemen, thanks for joining me today.
20: Great to be here.
21: Great to be here.
10: Jason, let's start with you. What's the reaction been like this announcement so far?
20: A lot of people are, thinking back to Ralph Bucks. 20 years ago, every man, woman, and child got $400, a one-time shot, just to share in Alberta's prosperity. And I feel like that's the sort of like the thing we measure this against. And $400 20 years ago, $100 now. I mean, I'll be honest. I was at the announcement. She announced this at Calgary's Heritage Park yesterday. And we were not sure, you know, we were wondering how much money, you know, Alberta must be awash in cash with all the oil prices going where they are suddenly, despite their deficits. You know, these deficits can raise fast when oil price is this far above what you projected. And so I think when people first heard $100, we were thinking a month, a week, a quarter. The dollar amount is striking. I think people were expecting Danielle Smith to do a straight fuel tax suspension like they did right. 4 years ago when oil prices were high. I think this is raising more eyebrows than fists of joy.
1: Yeah, so some people are calling this money Danny dollars, of course. John, it reminds us a bit of the Ralph Bucks that Jason mentioned two decades ago. So you've crunched the numbers on this. How is this different?
21: Yeah, so 20 years ago, $400 which is what everyone got with Ralph Bucks, would be $615 in today's dollars. If you take the $100 that many Albertans will get and sort of back calculate that to 2006, that would be about $65 in 2006 dollars, right? So, like, this is a lot smaller than what we got back in the Ralph days. And so I think regardless of, what this could have been used in terms of like pooling money and the government spending it. I think people are going to look at the amount and say like, this is just too small to make any kind of substantive difference to their bottom line.
1: Yeah. Jason, what about the timing of this?
20: Timing is always interesting on this one. You know, I think about the last payment that Danielle Smith and gave when shortly after she became premier, she announced in November 2022, $600 over 6 months for every child and every senior in Alberta. That was on the few months before the election. This one is a year out from the election. So it's hard to really, you know, see that this one time, you know, an injection of $100 into your bank account in July 2026 will have impact on your vote in October 2027. But this does come at an inflection point for the premier. It comes shortly after she really dragged people's attention or got people's attention with this referendum. This referendum on separation, which has infuriated a lot of people in her conservative base who wanted a straight referendum question on leaving. And also irked a lot of people who are Federalists, which is the majority, the vast majority of Albertans, who don't like the idea that we're asking this, that we're dragging our province into this very divisive debate. So tensions are raw within Danielle Smith's electorate. Now, she was, you know, she was pretty clear that she didn't mean this as a vote-getting thing, but people are cynical when you're suddenly giving people direct deposits or checks.
1: Yeah, John, opposition leader Nahed Nenshi says this is an attempt to change the channel on the premier's latest low polling numbers. Any merit to that theory?
21: I mean, I think it makes sense. Whether this will actually change the channel or move votes in the big picture of things, I'm a little more skeptical of its potential effectiveness. And that's because separation is just such a strong issue. It's dominating the news agenda and the political agenda, and it will continue to do so until September. So I don't see this having a substantive effect on Albertans' political attitudes.
1: Yeah, Jason, do you think this is a political distraction? I mean, you know, here's this shiny thing over here. Don't pay so much attention to what everyone is talking about.
20: I mean, it's really going to matter what the people think about that. I think that a couple things are clear. Danielle Smith in many polls has seemed to taken a hit in her popularity from this. There was a poll by Angus Reid last week that said put her at her lowest approval rating since becoming premier. I think it was 39%, if I'm not mistaken. Yes, I gave the pollster, the rival pollster nodding at me. the other thing is that does $100 change the channel? If you're trying to change the channel, does $100 do it? And I would venture that for a lot of people, $100 is not what it was not long ago. You think about, you know, this is in relative.
21: That's 4 months of Netflix.
20: There you go. It's relative to filling up a tank. $100 is a tank fill up for a lot of people. Mm-hmm. So they're not going to see, like, I wonder if had she just, docked 13 cents off the pump price people see when they drive by gas stations, if that might have satisfied people. And this may be seen as makes more of a question. Why this? Why not higher? Why not lower? What is this?
1: Yeah. And John, what about that $225,000 household threshold, which seems to me pretty high?
21: Well, I mean,
1: you're trying to make it, affordability for people with lower incomes, maybe people who are on AISH, those kind of things, right? I mean, if you're trying to really help people who need the money, $225,000 seems like quite high.
21: Yeah. I was talking to somebody after the announcement yesterday, and they pointed out that this is actually it works out to less than what the decrease that people on AISH moving to ADAP will experience, right? So in the context of sort of helping people who need it the most, this isn't really doing that. And yeah, the very high cap is just like, well, do households making like $220,000 a year like need as much relief as a household making $60,000 a year? I think most Albertans would look at that and say, I'm not so sure that the threshold is low enough.
20: On the other hand, though, if you think about who would benefit from the gas tax cut, that would go disproportionately to businesses, trucking companies, people who haul, people who drive for a living, Amazon drivers, couriers. Now, in this way, there's some equity in this, in that it goes to everybody, regardless of income. $200 to an individual making $30,000 will mean a whole lot more than it does to an individual making $140,000. So there is that aspect of this as well.
1: Our guests in studio for the hour are Jason Markasoff, writer and producer at CBC Calgary, and John Santos, data scientist with Janet Brown Opinion Research. And we'd like to get your opinion on this $100 energy rebate. The number to call, 1-866-468-4422. 1-866-468-4422. You can also email us. We're at alberta@noon@cbc.ca. We're going to go to the phone lines now, where Chloe has been waiting in Lethbridge. Hello, Chloe.
2: Hi, thank you for having me.
1: So what do you think about this $100 energy rebate that you may be eligible for?
2: I think, personally, it's coincidental timing. You talked about it a little, mm-hmm. that it comes out after her lowest, Premier Smith's lowest approval ratings to date. So that is an interesting timing thing that I'm sure many people on the team thought totally coincidental, and free money is never something to get gainer better opinion. I also, I was double checking, and she says it's or the statement comes out and says that it's 3.4 million people could be eligible, mm-hmm. which is $340 million. And I am so lucky. I don't need $100 right now. I have a job. I'm so blessed. But that being said, the AISH recipients, ADAP recipients, I'd rather use that $340 million for healthcare, for happy teachers, for, progressing the arts and culture and community and supporting my neighbors in all those ways, that I think $100 to every person doesn't do as much as $340 million would do for everyone.
1: Go ahead.
2: Oh, and I was going to say, even beyond that, it's funny that we're talking about separation, because the only separation I believe in is of church and state. But I just find it interesting because that didn't cross my mind. So, it's an interesting thing.
1: So you say you don't need the money, Chloe, but are you going to apply for it? Because you have to apply.
2: No, this is the dilemma, is because I think that if it's there, it would be nice to use it, because the money will be good, but then it's do I use it and then donate that $100 somewhere? I think that could be an interesting grassroots organization to say, hey, everybody apply for this money and then give it to the organizations doing the work to protect our coal, or not our coal, to protect the coal, not water, not coal thing. Mm-hmm. Sorry, I'm panicking on the radio.
1: You're okay.
2: But if we could use this money, we could do that. But again, I'm in a privileged position. I also know tons of people who are living paycheck to paycheck with university degrees and very skilled labor jobs, and they could use the money. And so if it's there, it makes sense to get it. But also, it's kind of like, what do you do with it once you have it? Mm-hmm.
1: Chloe, thanks for the call. Really appreciate it. That's Chloe in Lethbridge. We also got an email from Janice who writes, I think the $100 from our provincial government is not really appropriate. They need to do more for people than give $100. That's not going to go far at all. I think I will take my $100 and donate it to the mustard seed or some other worthwhile cause. Why are they cutting AISH and different programs that actually help people? Thanks for that email. You can email us, of course, always at alberta@noon@cbc.ca or call us 1-866-468-4422. And Lindsay is on the line now in St. Albert. Hello, Lindsay.
0: Hi.
1: What would you like to say about this?
0: I'm a bit fired up today. I've never phoned before, but this is just really, I just feel like it's such a slap in the face to just the middle class that works so hard and just, you know, busts our butt, and we make just enough that we won't get this rebate. We don't get the grocery rebate. We don't get, you know, GST checks. We get nothing in return, and we just work, work, work. It's so frustrating.
1: So you're over the $225,000 household income limit then?
0: Yeah, I searched it up today, and it sounds like $225 net.
1: Yeah.
0: So we make around $250 gross. Mm. And the one guy on your show today was saying, you know, $225 is a lot.
1: Right.
0: $225, I don't think, is what it used to be. It's not a lot. We're not rich by any means. We work very hard to get what we have. So it feels like a slap in the face. We buy a lot of gas.
1: So where would you like to have seen that money go? Or what do you think would be fair given what we're seeing right now?
0: Well, if they really are trying to reward people for, you know, hardworking Alberta and the fuel price being high and whatever, everyone should get it. Give it to every single person and say thank you for, you know, working hard, doing your part. And then if people want to donate it or do whatever, great. Do whatever you want. Every person should get it.
1: Lindsay, thanks for the call. That's Lindsay in St. Albert today. And Mike is on the line now in Calgary. Hello, Mike.
3: Hi, good afternoon, Doug, and your guests there, both of all three of you guys. I've got a lot of respect for all three of you. I'm really annoyed with this, and that's being, I'm trying to color my words here. I'm very annoyed with this. You know, this is just another example of Smith and her garbage. We only have to look back a couple of weeks to the EMS rebrand failure, look back a little further to the 6% raise that they afforded themselves in the legislature. And now, granted, that's all the MLAs. You know, this is just, she knows she's done. And as I said to Josh when he did the screening, I suspect it's going to be over sooner than next fall. You know, if things go through in August the way people are talking, there's going to be a leadership review. But this is just, I can't even fathom what she thinks or how she thinks, you know.
1: Now you,
3: but honestly,
1: yeah. So, Mike, I understand you would prefer to see cut the gas tax, the provincial gas tax,
3: amen,
1: which is 13 cents a liter.
3: Absolutely, and that would add up every day. $100 to me is $100. I really don't need it. There are many people who do need it. But I don't think that $100 in the grand scheme of things is going to make any difference for anybody. You know, honestly, I don't. And I just, I don't know. As I say, I think she's grasping. She knows she's in political trouble here, serious political trouble. Hopefully the whole UCP is in that. Putting Jason Nixon in as a finance minister, like, come on. anyway, but you know, and so the lady caller before indicated she would send the money to the mustard seed. Mm. Well, Jason Nixon is involved with the mustard seed through his family, and I don't even know how that's ethical as far as his position is concerned.
1: Mike,
3: Mike,
1: thanks for the call. Really appreciate it. We have many people standing by, so thanks for that. We're going to go out to the QE2 now, where Terry is on the road. Hello, Terry.
22: Yes, good afternoon. Retirement's been kind to you, Doug.
1: Well, I would call it semi-retirement, but sure, absolutely. Thank you. I'm still working when I can.
4: And unfortunately, I wish you had your other guest. I wish Ronnie Glass was there in McIntyre making more music.
1: That's a different show altogether, but that'll be coming up during the Stampede. So what do you
4: think? I'll be there.
1: All right.
4: I'm an NDP member, and I'm not part of the Wild Rose organization, and sad ways.
1: Terry, you're breaking up. I think you're going through a dead zone on the QE2, unfortunately, so we'll have to let you go. Maybe try again a little bit later on when you're closer to a cell tower. If you can see one, that would really help us out. So thanks for the call. Let's go to Doug in Calgary. Hello, Doug. Hi, Doug.
7: Hi there.
1: Hi, Doug.
7: Good afternoon.
1: Good afternoon. So what do you think about this energy rebate of $100?
7: Well, as I said to your screener, I said, I'm retired, and on my notice of assessment, I made $27,400 last year. So I'm a far cry from their upper limit of this barrier. Mm-hmm. I would rather have seen the money go back and get the people that had lost $200 a month on H instead of this ridiculous maneuver by the UPC government.
1: So would you you'd like to see it go somewhere else, obviously, the money that's coming in from oil and gas royalties. Are you going to apply for the $100 rebate?
7: Well, and I'm going to donate it, but I'd like to see it go to, to people on age, much rather than even me. You know, I'm considered low income.
1: Right.
7: And, I can't say as I couldn't use the money, but, I just think it's so myopic by the UPC government, but they're myopic on just about everything, so it's crazy.
1: So would you prefer a lot of the callers are saying, just get rid of the provincial fuel tax, and then at least that's an ongoing benefit as opposed to a $100 one-time payment.
7: Yeah.
1: Would you have preferred to see that? Like, how much driving do you do?
7: I don't anymore do a lot of driving, but yeah, I think it makes much more sense to drop the tax on the fuel, because it will actually benefit more people over a period of time. Whereas this is like somebody said, this is the 4 months of Netflix, And I just don't, this government is just so bad. But the people on H, if anybody deserves the money, then they deserve it, because they got knocked $200 a month off of their income, and they deserve that money much more than I need the money.
1: Mm. Doug, thank you for the call. Really appreciate it. That's Doug in Calgary. We have two guests in studio. You heard from them earlier, but we have so many calls right now. Jason and John, standing by in case we need them to weigh in. Jason Markusoff, who's a writer and producer at CBC Calgary, and John Santos, a data scientist with Janet Brown Opinion Research. If you'd like to comment on the energy rebate of $100 during this hour, 1-866-468-4422, 1-866-468-4422, and you can also email us at alberta@noon@cbc.ca. Ken on the line in Red Deer. Hello, Ken. Hi, Ken.
22: Hello.
1: Hi. What do you think about this $100 energy rebate that you'll be eligible for?
22: Well, like I told the screener, never let it be said that Danielle Smith won't do the absolute least she can do to help struggling Albertans. And that's as far as I can see is what she's doing here. $100 these days is a pittance. And the fact that there's people making, I make a modest income. I'm not, well off by any stretch of the imagination. But people making a couple times as much as I do getting the money, not good optics.
1: So what would you prefer to see then?
22: Well, like I said, just about every other caller that I've listened to have all said the same thing. That money should have gone back to H recipients, or it should have gone to funding schools or something like that. I'm going to take the money, but because I'm not a fool.
1: Right.
22: But
1: so what are you going to do with it then?

0: Terry's question, Jason, the legislation, is this not legislated about the provincial fuel tax, or is it not etched in stone?
1: There's a legislative requirement now to adjust the fuel tax if oil prices reach a certain threshold. I don't have those off the top of my head. Clearly, I believe there was some wiggle room for her to do some other measure. This was the one she chose, $100. I crunched the numbers. So the equivalent, so 13 cents, if you cut the 13 cent a liter on gas, to make that, you have to buy 769 liters of gas at saving 13 cents on each liter to get to that $100. So think about it that way. How much is it, how long does it take you to burn through or fill up your tank with 769 liters of gas. So that's the equivalent of $100.
0: So if you're an Uber driver and you're on the road nonstop, probably fairly quickly.
1: Or if you're a senior or, you drive seldom, think about how many times, that's like for some people, seven fill-ups, a bit more, a bit less.
0: A long commute perhaps to work. You live in Airdrie, you're going to Calgary, you live in St. Albert, you're going to Edmonton, you're wherever.
1: But that's the equivalent, basically. Right.
0: Okay, so that is Jason Markusoff, writer and producer at CBC Calgary. Also in studio with me for the hour, John Santos, a data scientist with Janet Brown Opinion Research. And we will keep this conversation going in the next half hour of Alberta at Noon. And right now, let's check in with Janet French for a CBC News update. Hi, Janet.
2: Hello, Doug. One of the leaders of Alberta's separatist movement is in court today asking the Court of Appeal to stay a judge's decision that quashed a referendum petition. Last month, a judge ruled that Stay Free Alberta's petition, which called for an Alberta independence referendum, should not have been issued. The judge found that the provincial government neglected its duty to consult First Nations. Stay Free Alberta's independence petition garnered more than 300,000 signatures, according to the group, but the signature verification process was halted by last month's King's Bench decision. Stay Free Alberta wants the Court of Appeal judge to allow Elections Alberta to resume verifying those signatures pending a full appeal hearing. Both Stay Free Alberta and the provincial government appealed last month's decision, and First Nations groups are opposing the appeal. And the province plans to allow doctors to work in both the public and private health systems starting this fall. Health Minister Adrienne LaGrange shared the new rules for the so-called dual practice model this morning. Family doctors will not be allowed to practice in the private system. Physicians who want to split their practice will be mandated to work a minimum number of hours in the public system. Cancer and emergency surgeries will remain solely in the public system. And turning to the weather, Environment Canada has issued a special weather statement for the Edmonton area, saying conditions are ripe for the formation of landspout tornadoes. If you see a funnel cloud, seek shelter right away. Today in Edmonton, we've got a few showers ending this afternoon, then a mix of sun and cloud, risk of a thunderstorm, high of 19 degrees. In Calgary today, a mix of sun and cloud, chance of showers and risk of a thunderstorm, wind gusting to 50 kilometers an hour and a high of 16 degrees. Right now in Calgary, it's 13 degrees. And in Edmonton, it's also 13 degrees.
0: Thanks, Janet.
2: You're welcome.
0: That's Janet French with a CBC News update. I'm Doug Dirks, and you are listening to Alberta at Noon. Today, we're talking about the new $100 Alberta energy rebate. What do you make of it? Are you glad to be getting some financial relief from high energy prices, or would you prefer to see that money spent differently? The number to call, as always, 1-866-468-4422, 1-866-468-4422, or email us. We're at alberta@noon@cbc.ca. Our two guests in studio are with us until the end of the program today. Jason Markusoff is a writer and producer at CBC Calgary, and John Santos is a data scientist with Janet Brown Opinion Research. And we're going to head straight back to the phone lines now, where Carla is on the line from Calmar. Hello, Carla.
3: Hello.
0: So what do you think about this $100 energy rebate that you may be eligible for?
3: Well, I am eligible for it. I'm a senior, and I live below the poverty line. So I am going to apply for it, but what I would like to set up ASAP is a province-wide collection for those. There's been a lot of people wanting to donate to different charities, mm-hmm. etc. I would like to collect and distribute to the Asian community to help either make up or partially make up the $200 clawback that Danny took.
0: So, Carla, there, you're not the first person who has suggested that perhaps this money should go towards ACE recipients who are facing a $200 a month

0: cut in their benefits. Do you feel like there's a grassroots, base now of people who are feeling that same way and would really like to do something? Do you think this will mobilize people to action?
1: Yeah, I do. I talked it over with a couple gals I worked Forever Canadian with, and we think it's a really good idea. It's a little bit of a in-your-face, Danny, as well. Hopefully she'll feel small. I doubt it. But they can definitely use it. That was a very unfair thing to do.
0: Carla, thank you for the call. I appreciate it. Good luck with your efforts. Greg on the line in Edmonton. Hello, Greg. Hi, Greg.
2: Hello.
0: Hi, Greg.
2: Hi there.
0: Yeah, so what do you think about this $100 energy rebate?
2: Well, I'm thinking this is really, it's kind of a joke in that, you know, we're in a very rich province. This is a little bit like the Ralph Bucks, if you remember. Mm-hmm. It's kind of a token payment to keep people loyal at a time when, obviously, loyalty amongst all except maybe the separatists is waning thin for Mrs. Smith. When we look at the depredation of our health care and public education systems, it's really disturbing to see such tokenism and, you know, really just weak politics from this leader. That's sort of my opinion.
0: Now, are you feeling insulted by this offer from your perspective?
2: Well, you know, to be blunt, I've felt insulted by this government for quite some time now. And, you know, particularly, I would admit I'm a retired public school teacher. And just looking at the disregard for public education, the use of the notwithstanding clause, you've really got a plethora of insults to public service in Alberta. And, you know, as a public servant, I did take pride in my job. And I think everyone who works in public service should. So this sort of, I guess insult is the right word when you put it that way, sure.
0: So would you have preferred to see this money, you know, funneled into, because, I mean, it has been a windfall, really, based on what's happening in the Middle East right now. Would you have preferred to see that money go directly into education or healthcare?
2: You know what I'd like to see? I'd like to see some discussion about the mismanagement of the Heritage Trust Fund. I mean, think about that. If Alberta started to pay itself first, maybe something like Norway or other countries where you do have a real sovereign wealth fund, you wouldn't see this degree of mismanagement. I would ask your listeners to consider if they've ever heard Danielle Smith talk about how she's managed the Heritage Trust Fund or how it's been managed since Ralph Klein's days. So, you know, we're really looking at what I would call purposeful incompetence and mismanagement by this government. I think the real message is, you know, don't expect anything from government. And it's kind of warmed over Reaganism if you really think about it.
0: Greg, thanks for the call. I appreciate it. That's Greg in Edmonton. Let's go to Raina now in Standoff. Hello, Raina.
3: Hi.
0: How are you?
3: I'm good.
0: What would you like to say about this $100 energy rebate?
3: Well, I think it's really unethical, to be honest. I would actually feel guilty taking it. I do come from a blood reserve and live on Crown land. I think it's just, I'm going back to, like, you know, I have friends that are in the city that are single mothers and, you know, working their butts off just to make ends meet and put table, you know, food on the table. And, you know, it makes you see other provinces and it makes me envious looking at, like, the province of Manitoba. You know, WAP just made a announcement that he was going to be, kids didn't have to pay for their bus passes. You know, like, why can't we be doing that kind of thing here in Alberta? You know, we have single mothers that are struggling just to make ends meet. $100, like, what is that going to do? I have a friend living in Calgary right now, you know, who's struggling to pay the electricity bill. It's either electricity or taking a trip to the food bank. You know, I'm almost even thinking taking the rebate and giving it directly to her. So it's saddening. It's saddening to see all of the divide with the province and the UCP and seeing other provinces like Manitoba working together and prospering. You know, kids are getting free bus passes, and I'm sure that could be used here in Alberta. The high cost of living in the bigger cities like Lethbridge, Calgary, Edmonton, you know, I'm sure that money could have went to getting bus passes for those kids, you know?
0: Are you going to apply for the rebate?
3: I'm almost thinking, like, I was thinking I wasn't going to, but I think I'm going to apply. And like I said, I think I'm going to give that $100 to one of my single mom friends struggling in the city where, you know, they're having to fight between paying the electricity bill and then going to the food bank. You know, I mean, $100 would probably help that person more than they would me. I mean, I'm not a rich person, but both me and my husband work and make ends meet, live within our budget. And I couldn't imagine, you know, being struggling out there. So I think I'm just going to donate it.
0: That's very generous of you. Thanks for the call. That's Raina in Standoff. We also got this email from David in Calgary who writes, for those of us not driving internal combustion engine cars, this is better than cutting the gas tax. Kathleen on the line now in Slave Lake. Hello, Kathleen.
4: Hi there.
0: So what would you like to say about this $100 energy rebate?
4: I would like to see the $100 energy rebate go directly to H recipients who had their income clawed back, unfortunately, by the government. I don't think that should have even happened at all. And so, you know, and we know that when people fall through the cracks, they come into contact with other systems at a cost far greater to the taxpayer. And I think there's a real need there. And I just don't understand why they would just be handing dollars out. So I think they need to get their priorities right.
0: Are you going to apply for the rebate?
4: Not on behalf of myself, but maybe on behalf of an H recipient, maybe.
0: Okay, Kathleen, thank you so much for the call. That's Kathleen in Slave Lake. In studio with me, Jason Markusoff, writer and producer at CBC Calgary, and John Santos, data scientist with Janet Brown Opinion Research. The number to call, 1-866-468-4422. That's 1-866-468-4422. You can also email us at alberta@noon@cbc.ca. Now, John, you're in the business of polling. We're hearing a lot of people saying they'd prefer to see the money go to H recipients who've seen their benefits going to be cut. Is there a polling question there? Like what would you like to see the government do? Or do you think this is an efficient way of money? Do you think that's going to come up?
5: I mean, it could. And I mean, I guess sort of the first caution is like, are the people who call into Alberta at Noon a representative
0: right.
5: sample of,
0: sure.
5: of Albertans? Mm-hmm. But I think the larger issue, I don't think anyone would sort of like unequivocally say like, oh, well, we should cut H recipients funding, right? There are limited resources, unlimited needs, and you know, part of the tricky job of government is to prioritize where those funds are allocated. And part of the problem of this is by making people apply, the government's like offloading some of that responsibility on the average citizen who now has to like make a moral decision whether they should apply or not for this funds just because there's somebody else who could benefit from it more. And I'll just tell anyone who's listening, like, if you qualify, apply for the funds. Like, you know, make like, you know, if you want to give it away, then give it away. But like, you should absolutely apply for the funds. And so I think it's the larger issue of how government decides those priorities that, you know, that's where some people who say, well, it's like, well, maybe some things are more important than H. I don't think anyone's out there thinking, oh, well, you know, H recipients funding should be cut.
6: I mean, there is some skepticism out there about whether everybody who gets these benefits are deserving. There is that level of skepticism out there. Certainly, we're not hearing it at all today
0: right.
6: on the radio. What we're hearing today from so many callers, I've lost track yeah. count of how many callers we have, that this is a very cruel and unfair thing that the government did by, you know, and let's be clear, they didn't cut, it wasn't a straight cut of H.
0: Right.
6: It's not that H recipients are going to receive $200 less. It's that the federal benefit has gone up mm-hmm. and the province decided to claw back their own support for these individuals, these, you know, some of the most in need individuals right. in our province by $200 to make up for what the federal government gave. But I think a lot of people out there, it seems like quite a groundswell, feel that that's very unfair, and they'd much rather send the money to a charity relating to them or to those individuals directly. It is quite striking to hear so many people say that and agree with that.
0: Yeah, and I should also point out that Jason Nixon, the president of the Treasury Board and Minister of Finance, said yesterday that those receiving the Alberta Seniors Benefit and individuals enrolled in Assured Income for the Severely Handicapped, AISH, and Alberta Disability Assistance Program, ADAP, and income support will be automatically enrolled to receive their payments. So that money will be going directly to them without having to apply. Everyone else who does not fall into those categories, they will have to apply to receive that benefit. Give us a call, 1-866-468-4422, 1-866-468-4422, or email us. We're at alberta@noon@cbc.ca. And we got this email from Mary in Calgary, who writes, "It seems everything this government does is disingenuous. This is a government that requires citizens to pay $100 for a COVID vaccination. These should be covered by Alberta Health as public health imperative. This government has downloaded so many health care costs to individuals that have relied on their tax dollars to cover them. Another one is that seniors now must pay for eye exams that used to be covered 100%, not to mention the extreme bite the province now wants of our city property taxes. These are the first financial things that come to my mind, but there are likely a zillion others." That email from Mary in Calgary. Let's go to the phone lines now. Trevor in Fort McMurray. Hello, Trevor.
7: Good day.
0: What would you like to say? Yeah, what would you like to say about this energy rebate?
7: There's many things I would like to say, and none of them pleasant regarding the UCP's managing of our finances. The cutting of financial aid, whether they're clawing back money because federal increase or not, right now finances are tight for everybody. Mm-hmm. Everyone can use an extra bit of money. I know I'm working as much overtime as I can to help myself, my family, and family members cover our costs. So, and there's so much better use that 300, that however many million dollars they're shelling out could have been applied to our medical system, to removing the fuel tax. There are so many better ways they could have handled this, and it's just disgusting that Smith is basically using it as a still love me despite all these how poor of a job I've been doing. I'm being as polite as I can be.
0: Are you going to apply for the rebate?
7: I mean, I probably will, because just like myself and like I said, things, mm-hmm. finances are tight.
0: Right.
7: So like, I'm probably going to have to. I'd like to say I would donate to somebody mm-hmm. else, but I'm not sure I'd be in the position to do so.
0: Right.
7: But that doesn't mean what they've done is acceptable. Anything but.
0: Trevor, thanks for the call. It's Trevor in Fort McMurray. Philip on the line now in Edmonton. Hello, Philip.
8: Oh, hello.
0: So what do you think about this energy rebate?
8: Oh, well, I think the province should be looking at fixing basic infrastructure before they throw away this crass vote-buying money. Like, fix the potholes on Highway 63 and Highway 2 and hire a whole bunch of teachers so we have children that graduate from grade 12.
0: So do you see this as purely a political move then?
8: Oh, yes. This is just like Ralph Klein. He went on later to win the next election. She's hoping to do the same thing.
0: Oh, Jason, go ahead.
6: Sorry, I just want to jump in there. Philip, Ralph Klein gave this money in 2006. He didn't run. His last election was won in 2004. In fact, you could say that the Conservative Party, the Progressive Conservatives, who voted on his leadership review afterward, chose to punish him for Ralph Bucks, thinking it was a bad decision, bad use of public funds. It suggests he had no vision. And actually, you could say that the Ralph Bucks decision actually shortened his turn as premier.
0: And also, I mean, that happened shortly after they cut the provincial health care premiums.
6: No.
0: Well, but it was
6: sorry.
0: No, no, no. So, no, but it was, no, but it was in the. But it was in the
5: around same time.
0: It was around the same time.
6: 2008, after right. Ed Stelmach cut the provincial health premiums.
0: Yeah, but a lot of people at that time were saying, you know, that money, because we would hear from people, well, you blew up the Calgary General Hospital, you did this, you did that. In the meantime, you're giving away money when it can be
6: there,
0: better spent.
6: I remember well the controversies around Ralph Bucks.
0: Right.
6: That was this, you know, of all the things to do with money when we're in a windfall, when we're in a boom, was this how you used the money? And we're seeing a lot of those same questions play out right now as we're hearing over the phones. Like, is this, if this is $350 million, $340 million, that could go to certain targeted places, certain targeted initiatives. And that is a very legitimate debate that Danielle Smith opened up by doing this.
0: Okay, Jason, you can fact check me anytime. I'm not taking it personally. We want to get it right. Let's go to the lines in Lethbridge. John, hello, John. Hi, John.
9: Oh, good afternoon.
0: Good afternoon. What would you like to say about the energy rebate?
9: My feeling is that the government has got a lot of these types of things, which are small ball, you know, expenditures that basically they didn't have to make. And then they use the deficit, which we somehow are acquiring in this time of great wealth, to say, hey, you know what? Let's have a referendum and have it cost a whole bunch of money. And let's try to limit the rights and benefits of immigrants. So I wonder really if this is just basically this week's symptom of a government that just likes to throw money at the wrong things. And if people always say, right, what do you're going to ask me, what are you going to use the money for? If I apply for it, I'll put it away to save it for my next COVID vaccine.
0: John, thanks for the call. Appreciate it. Basha now, Grand Prairie. Hello, Basha. Hi, Basha.
10: Hello.
0: Hi.
10: How's it going?
0: Going well, thank you. What would you like to say about the energy rebate?
10: Well, first off, before you ask, I am definitely going to apply.
0: Mm-hmm.
10: The reason being is I'm a single mom. Cost of living is getting ridiculously high. I've got a child with special needs, so that already adds a kink into all of the challenges we're all having. But if we're going to be spending this massive amount of money, why are we giving it back? Shouldn't we be reinvesting it back into Alberta? Like, that just makes sense to me.
0: And how would you like to see it reinvested?
10: Healthcare, help our teachers out, help with the cost of daycare. And if we're going to be doing a referendum, let's throw out data centers. This feels like a massive look over here while we continue to push Mr. Wonderful's valley in the north. If we're asking Albertans how they feel about separations, let's ask them how they feel about our land being used for AI data centers at the same time.
0: Thank you for the call. That's Basha in Grand Prairie. We also got this email from Kathy who writes, has the government estimated how much it will cost to set up and monitor the system required to administer the $100 rebate securely? Jason, you're looking a little perplexed about this.
6: No,
0: one.
6: We haven't. In fact, it was kind of in a roundabout way we even gleaned the universal cost of administering this program, because Kathy makes a really good point. It costs money to give out money. That said, the government did set up this system in 2022 when they gave out the last version of Danny Bucks, or Danny Dollars, I guess you can nickname them. So the system is there, and they've been using it for other things like emergency relief payments, when they've had to give out money for various issues for the victims or the parents who suffered from that E. coli daycare system. Right. In fact, I was one of them personally who was affected in an indirect way. So they have a system by which to do this. It's not too much money. It's a lot more advanced than it was back in 2006 in the Ralph Bucks days. But there will be a cost for it, and certainly a bit of a fraud compliance going around, making sure everybody's legitimate on it. Helplines for it. There will be a cost to this. It won't be huge, but it will cost more than just the straight amount of checks you're cutting.
0: And we have a call to that effect as well. Sam on the line. Samuel from Edmonton. Hello, Samuel.
11: Hello.
0: What would you like to say about the energy rebate?
11: First of all, realize that the energy rebate is not even enough to even buy one day gas. But then the second part is that why is the government asking people to apply? They say rebate is based on your tax return. Mm. They know they have the record of every abrener who have filed their tax and who is qualified according to the rebate. Why are they asking people to apply? They would have just looked through their record and sent out a check to those who they think are qualified. They are just wasting people's time because the money is not enough and people are going to take their time outside of their work and sit down to apply for this peanut change. Thank you.
0: Thank you. Thanks for your call. That's Samuel in Edmonton. John, you wanted to say something about this?
5: Yeah, Samuel makes a good point. I mean, I think the answer to his question is the government wants people to apply because not everyone's going to apply, and it's going to be a way for them to enjoy some of the benefits of this without sort of paying the full cost of it. They have the tax information. They could simply hand it out, and that along with, you know, not sort of accounting for different household types, right? Because a double income, no kids, making $200,000 a year who do qualify is going to be very different situation than, a two-parent family making $260,000 a year, but maybe they have four kids and grandparents living at home. Mm. And so, no, it's a very good point that Samuel raises, and it's one of the many sort of issues with how this money's being handed out.
6: Also, I think it's if you were just going by past taxes, and if you moved, you wouldn't get your money.
0: Right.
6: So I think there is an obligation for the province to not just leave everything to the Federal Revenue Agency, which would have its own issue, mm-hmm. If they were administering this. But applications seem like the effective way for this to work in 2022. So I do understand why they're doing it this way, even if it is going to be a burden for the individual who would receive the money.
0: We also got an email from Bella who writes, what are the odds that the people who really need it will not only know about it, but be able to apply? So that becomes a complicating factor
6: exactly
0: as well.
6: Exactly, to the point that previous caller
0: Samuel,
6: just made, that it's individuals, the people who are least likely to have time to apply or have the wherewithal or know how to apply will be those who are more in need of this money. So you'd imagine that there'll be certain agencies or charity groups who will help people. And if you have somebody in your life who might need help doing this, help them.
0: Yeah, because it becomes an issue too. I mean, if you're unhoused, you have no fixed address, you're low, you know, you're low income in that regard.
5: Don't have access to a computer with the internet.
0: Right, yeah, exactly. Those are all mitigating factors.
6: That's where civil society and individuals can help pitch in and solve that equity gap.
0: So Jason, I mean, from a political perspective, we talked about this, obviously, that to a certain degree, it's a distraction. There's so much going on right now in the province with these referendum questions that people raised. People are concerned about AISH and all of those moving parts when it comes to benefits for low-income Albertans. Do you see more of this coming now? Or is there going to be, is this going to be quarterly? Because they've talked about this perhaps being quarterly, depending on where oil and gas royalties go.
6: I'm not going to go on the limb and predict what oil and gas is going to be like the next few months. My point is that I don't, they've said that if good times continue, we will give out another amount of money like this. I wonder if the response, I don't know if this is a great gauge of everybody in mm-hmm. the public, but right. It was overwhelmingly negative with every caller from different walks of life, different demographics, different points in life. If they might not respond and change the rules on this, maybe the next tranche could be $200. Maybe they will take cues and change it just on the gas pump, which could affect a lot of people less than $100, but at least people will understand why and what they're doing. And because I think so much of what we've been learning over this hour is A, how much less $100, how much less meaningful $100 is now than it used to be, and B, that Danielle Smith opened up a whole big can of worms with a dollar amount, making people ask, why this amount? Why to all of us? Why to not these people? And this is going to be the political unfolding that we're going to see in the coming days.
5: But don't underestimate the utility of a negative policy, right? Because as we're talking about this, we're not talking about the healthcare reforms that were announced today, which, I mean, I don't want to be too cynical. I mean, we will be. We obviously planned this show, yesterday. But like, I think going forward, people are going to be wanting to talk about this because they can wrap their heads around it. Whereas healthcare reform, a lot more complex.
6: But they don't seem to be wrapping their head around it positively, which may be the surprise that Danielle Smith may have had this week.
0: Well, it's been a very interesting show. There's no doubt about it. And there'll be more more to come, of course, on all of these issues in the days to come here on Alberta at Noon. Thanks to all of you for your calls and your emails today. Really appreciate it, as always. And a big thank you to our guests in studio this hour. Jason Markusoff is a writer and producer at CBC Calgary. We're going to send him back to his desk right away, unless he has something to say in the next 10 seconds. Nope, he's shaking his head. We're good to go. John Santos is a data scientist with Janet Brown Opinion Research. Thanks again for coming in, John. And tomorrow, we will continue our Friday gardening series. Kath Smythe will join me in studio to answer all of your growing questions in the garden. That conversation tomorrow on Alberta at Noon. I'm Doug Dirks. Thanks for listening. Have a great day.
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16: Ancient Arctic squirrels were surprisingly wonderful archivists. Their long frozen poop holds the DNA of the plants, insects, and animals that thrived 700,000 years ago, giving scientists a new view on the past.
17: This is CBC News. It is mostly cloudy and 13 degrees at the CBC in Northwest Calgary. 1 o'clock. Good afternoon. I'm Kenny Mason. The Alberta government plans to allow doctors to work in the public and private system starting this fall. Health Minister Adriana LaGrange outlined the new rules for the so-called dual practice model this morning. Family doctors will not be allowed to practice in the private system. Physicians who want to split their practice will be mandated to work a minimum number of hours in the public system. Cancer and emergency surgeries will also remain solely in the public system. LaGrange says people will still be able to access care.
18: We will continue to fully comply with the Canada Health Act. Healthcare will still be publicly funded. No one will be denied access to the services they need because of an inability to pay.
17: The government plans to post an expression of interest on June 22nd for physicians who want to practice in the private system. A social agency that helps young people support recommendations made by Alberta's Office for the Child and Youth Advocate on a special report on youth homelessness. The CBC's Murnali Anshin has more on the recommendations.
19: The report details various recommendations from calls for more youth shelter space capacity to greater collaboration across provincial ministries. Terry Pelton is Alberta's Child and Youth Advocate and says youth need specialized help.
20: We need to take action now, and if we don't, we're going to continue to see young people without homes, without connection, without a sense of belonging. And when you don't have that, your trajectory is very poor.
19: iHuman Youth Society Executive Director Beryl Backus says solving homelessness is more than providing just four walls.
21: We have to break that stigma that they're just running away from home, that they don't want to follow the rules. A lot of them are dealing with situations that we would never want any of our own going through, whether it be intergenerational trauma or, you know, loss of parents, and they don't have the resources at the age of 12 to figure out what they do next.
19: The office also recommends better support for youth transitioning into adulthood. Murnali Anshin, CBC News, Edmonton.
17: In a statement to CBC News, the senior press secretary for the Ministry of Children and Family Services says they look forward to reviewing the report and responding in more details to the recommendations. U.S. officials say oil is moving freely through the Strait of Hormuz. They're hailing that as a win for Washington after the peace deal signed with Tehran. According to some U.S. lawmakers, including Republicans, the ceasefire does seem to favor
1: over Iran. As CBC's Katie Nicholson tells us, the vice president has a different view.
2: So you really have a win-win situation for the United States of America.
22: J.D. Vance took to the briefing room to defend the Trump administration's preliminary deal to end the Iran war, especially amid mounting criticism about the economic benefits for Iran.
2: You know, I've seen skeptics of the deal. People say the Iranians will never change their behavior. Well, maybe that's true. And if so, they don't get any of the benefits of the bargain.
22: But Iran is allowed to immediately start selling its oil, no strings attached. Vance said the U.S. was ensuring the free flow of energy across the world. Vance also said technical talks on the crucial details of dismantling Iran's nuclear threat begin this weekend in Switzerland.
2: How do you destroy this highly enriched uranium? All that stuff that you really just have to get into the nitty-gritty on.
22: And Vance said Congress would be briefed soon on the plan, where many, including members of his own party, have raised concerns about the deal. Katie Nicholson, CBC News, Washington.
1: It's a big day for Team Canada as they face off against Qatar this afternoon. Mason Trafford is a former pro soccer player with Cavalry FC, Calgary's professional men's soccer club. He's also played for the Canadian men's national team. He's excited just to watch the game today in Vancouver as a fan.
23: This is the game that we've all been waiting for, the one that certainly was circled on, let's get a win, let's get the 3 points for this. It would take us to 4 on the group and really, really good chance to advance. So a win today puts us in really, really good spot.
1: Trafford is expecting an electric vibe on the streets of Vancouver as it hosts such a big game on the world stage. Game time is 4 o'clock Mountain Time. Angela Knight has a look at traffic.
24: In the northwest, watch for a collision southbound on Shaganapi Trail, right around Sage Valley Boulevard. And in the northeast, there's a multi-vehicle collision westbound Stony Trail just after you've crossed over Deerfoot, and that's blocking the left lane. If you see a traffic problem, please let me know. The number is 403-521-1010.
1: And in the forecast for Calgary, a mix of sun and cloud with a chance of showers and a risk of a thunderstorm this afternoon, a high of 16 degrees. Partly cloudy with a chance of showers this evening, a risk of a thunderstorm, then clearing overnight with a low of 7. Tomorrow, sunny, a high of 21 degrees. Saturday, a mix of sun and cloud with a chance of showers, a high of 18.
16: Hi, I'm Bob McDonald. Welcome to Quirks and Quarks. On this week's show, what ancient squirrel poop can tell us about life in the Ice Age.
25: They were eating the, you know, carcasses of woolly mammoths, and their DNA somehow is surviving through the digestive system and remains perfectly preserved in their poop.
16: And a look at how axolotl salamanders regrow a limb that's been chomped off by a predator.
26: It's really incredible what cells and molecules are able to do right at the place of amputation.
16: Plus, an archival interview with Dr. Isaac Asimov, microbes that can make it rain, and how our constantly mutating DNA is a good thing. All this today on Quirks and Quarks. The Yukon is known for its gold. And even though the days of the Klondike gold rush are long gone, miners are still hard at work extracting precious metals from the earth. Last year alone, they collected $449 million worth of gold. One way they access this material is by blasting the permafrost with water to melt out whatever's buried within. And the miners often end up finding an entirely different kind of treasure, Ice Age fossils.
27: It's really obvious when you see bones, you see a bison skull, you see a mammoth femur. Yeah, the gold miners definitely think we're a bit odd, to say the least. But for us, it's this kind of amazing archive that we do not get access to elsewhere.
16: That's Dr. Scott Cocker, a postdoctoral research fellow at Stockholm University. He's been on several research expeditions in the Yukon since 2021, working alongside other scientists to study some of the thousands of fossils unearthed by mining operations every year.
27: Sometimes you find these little furry balls. They just kind of look like little bundles of hay in the permafrost. For a long time, you just didn't really know what they were.
16: These unassuming bundles turned out to be ancient ground squirrel burrows, also called middens, dating anywhere from 30,000 to 700,000 years old. And while they aren't as attention-grabbing as the big woolly mammoths and other megafauna remains, Dr. Cocker wanted to take a closer look at what had been squirreled away by these ancient rodents.
27: in the middens themselves, they can be a bit of a plethora of things, including seeds and insects and bones of other animals. But the fun thing is what I was always finding, or almost always finding, coprolites or paleofeces or these turds, whatever you want to call them, we find them in the middens. And so I had been keeping them aside. And maybe it says something about me as a person, but it was just curiosity there to what more information can we get.
16: He brought these fossilized squirrel feces to biomolecular archaeologist Dr. Tyler Murchie to see what they could find buried within. And in a new paper out this week, they reveal that these ancient squirrel poops are an ecological gold mine. Dr. Murchie is with the Hakai Institute on Vancouver Island. Hello and welcome to our program.
3: Hi, thanks, Bob. Great to be here.
16: So before your analysis, what did you expect to find in these samples?
3: Part of the reason Scott and I had got into this was I've been working with sedimentary ancient DNA, and we found that that's a really amazing archive for recording kind of a snapshot of a whole ecosystem. But we thought, well, there's a ton of stuff in these middens. And we thought, well, it would be interesting. What if we looked at the DNA in the coprolites and wondered, well, what could be in there? And I really just initially thought, it's going to be squirrel DNA and their gut microbiome. I really wasn't anticipating there'd be such an enormous environmental signal. But thinking about it more, it really makes sense that there would be.
16: And when you say coprolites, that's the scientific term for poop, right?
3: Yeah, for old poop. And in this case, okay. they haven't fossilized. They've just been frozen in place for tens to hundreds of thousands of years.
16: So when you looked at the DNA, what did you find?
3: A whole variety of animals that we really weren't expecting, such as woolly mammoths, American horses, steppe bison, birds, 200 species of plants, tons of microbes, insects. It's really just a fantastic snapshot of all these different time points of the organisms that were in the area of these burrows.
16: Wow. Woolly mammoths and horses? Squirrels were hunting woolly mammoths and horses? How'd they get in their poop?
3: So one would generally assume that, Arctic ground squirrels, they probably mostly eat nuts and seeds and plant material, kind of herbivores in a way. They're really way more omnivorous than that. There's lots of great documented wildlife photography from motion capture of seeing these ground squirrels feasting on the carcass of a moose or a lynx. And so their diet breadth is huge. And it's in part because they're only awake for about maybe 4 months of the year. And then the other 8 months, they're in a hibernation or a state of torpor. And so they need to get out on that landscape, eat as much as they can, store as much material as they can to make it through the rest of the year. And so they're eating everything. And we think they were eating the carcasses of woolly mammoths that had died on the mammoth steppe. And their DNA somehow is surviving through that digestive system and remains perfectly preserved in their poop.
16: So they're true omnivores then. They hunt, they scavenge, they eat everything that's around.
3: Yeah, they're kind of almost like little bears in a way, mixed with, kind of like a pack rat that's bringing all these materials to their burrow, which in a sense turns them into these kind of unintentional archivists that really help paleontologists out by collecting all this stuff and putting it in one spot for us to come along, thousands of years later and find.
16: Well, how much detail did you get out of the DNA?
3: Yeah, we can get species levels hits for many, many different organisms in addition to understanding the genera and the families that are there, because different parts of DNA are more conserved than others. But we are also able to reassemble genomes of different organisms. So we are able to assemble 18 mitochondrial genomes from both the squirrels and the things that they ate, such as the horses and bison. We are also able to sample 6 mitochondrial genomes of woolly mammoths.
16: What do we know about these squirrels, these ancient squirrels that left behind this poop?
3: We think that they had a lot of the same sort of behaviors as they do today. Their range is much more constricted than it was during the Pleistocene because they like open environments. They don't really like wooded areas because they can't see predators. So now they're kind of restricted to alpine locations. But in the past, they were all over Beringia and the Northern Hemisphere. Mm-hmm. And they're still around today, but we think actually that the species that were there in the past were different, and the taxonomy needs some work, that there were maybe ultimately multiple species in the past that aren't really represented by the current taxonomic system we have, just because people haven't looked into them as much as, other charismatic megafauna like woolly mammoths.
16: Yeah. Well, what does this poop tell you about the environments of the Klondike, the Yukon, hundreds of thousands of years ago?
3: I would say the biggest jump out to me is this overall continuity during the Pleistocene. It's really this the same sort of configuration of plants and animals, it seems, throughout much of it. And then the big shift is the Holocene. Totally different ecosystem. And this transition happened, you know, about 11,700 years ago. There's a lot more work to come for really getting fine-tuned detailed analyses of these. And this is kind of just opening a window to a whole new type of sample to get these biomolecules from.
4: Did it give you a sense of how quickly change can happen?
3: One site in particular, this is the Lucky Lady site that we've published on a few times now. All the evidence from the pollen and the ancient DNA and other markers seems to suggest it went from mammoth steppe, open grass environment, towards woody shrubland, totally different animals, in about 40 years. So a really rapid shift in that ecosystem.
4: 40 years?
3: I know. Yeah, I'd always kind of assumed, oh, it would take hundreds, thousands of years. It'd be a gradual transition. But some of these things are gradual and some can be quite punctuated. And it's samples like this that'll really help us dive in to know, how common is that? Is that a feature we would see at other sites, or can these transitions really be that abrupt?
4: Mm. What's your next step?
3: Through our work with McMaster University, we received an NSERC Alliance grant that's allowing us to do a ton more research into permafrost and coprolites and marine cores. And this whole goal is this Canadian-wide effort to really understand the records we have here and create high-resolution understandings of ecological change over really deep timescales. There's so many more stories to unlock. Mm-hmm. And part of that is just getting up there and safeguarding a lot of these records too, because the permafrost is melting so rapidly. Some sites are disappearing. You go out and sample 1 year and then you go back and it's gone. And so safeguarding a lot of these materials, which Dwayne Fraze is doing at the University of Alberta, can help safeguard them for future scientists down the road.
4: Dr. Murchie, thank you so much for your time.
3: Thanks so much, Bob. It was great to be here.
4: Dr. Tyler Murchie is a biomolecular archaeologist with the Hakai Institute on Vancouver Island and an adjunct assistant professor at McMaster University in Hamilton, Ontario.

0: It's one of the most famous movie scenes in history. Where Luke Skywalker, in an epic lightsaber battle with Darth Vader, gets his hand cut off. Right before the shocking truth comes out.
1: No, I am your father.
0: Now, unfortunately for Luke, in the Star Wars universe, they haven't figured out how to get his hand to grow back. But what if, in the real world, it were possible to regrow parts of our bodies? In the animal kingdom, axolotl salamanders, mice, and zebrafish all have this remarkable ability to some extent. And now a group of scientists working with these animals have found the genes responsible for regrowing limbs, and it could lay the groundwork for treating humans. Dr. Josh Curry is a biologist at Wake Forest University in North Carolina. His lab studies axolotl salamanders, and he's a senior author on this research. Hello and welcome to our show.
2: Thanks for having me, Bob. It's great to chat.
0: First of all, what capability do we humans have to regrow tissue naturally?
2: It's really a spectrum depending on what part of your body you are pointing at. Our skin and our intestines turn over at a really astounding rate. But as far as our appendages go, we don't have a lot of ability to regrow. And really, like the mice that we used in this study, actually, humans do have the ability to regenerate the tips of their fingers. So if you lose your fingertip, your chances of regrowing it are pretty good. And, you know, usually that works out better for folks that are younger versus us old folks. But if you go just a little bit beyond the nail bed, unfortunately, you're much less likely. And that applies to mice and humans.
0: Well, tell me about the animals that you studied. Why did you choose those three?
2: Yeah, they really represent kind of unique regenerative abilities and unique experimental models. My colleague Ken Paas, who is now at University of Wisconsin, he studies zebrafish, and these are really a strong experimental model. They can regenerate a lot of structures. What we were thinking about was the fins, which are kind of the evolutionary precursors of limbs. And my colleague David Brown, who's a plastic surgeon, was interested in mice as kind of a close proxy for humans. And as a mammal, they have this kind of similar property of regeneration that I was just describing. And then axolotls, these salamanders, are kind of somewhere in the middle. They're aquatic, kind of like a zebrafish. They're amazing regenerators. And they have limbs that look a lot like ours. They have an upper limb, a lower limb with two bones, a wrist, and a hand. So their ability to regenerate limbs, salamanders in general, they're really the only limbed animals that can fully regenerate.
0: So you're saying the axolotls can regrow a complete limb? You mean like with skin, bone, muscle, all of it?
2: Yeah, everything.
0: Wow.
2: If there's a resection or amputation anywhere along the axis, all the way from the elbow to the fingertip, they really only replace the part that's missing. So they don't just kind of restart the whole process of making a limb, but they really pick up right at the point where they need to regenerate just the missing tissue. So it's really incredible the amount of, I would say, intelligence behind what cells and molecules are able to do right at the place of amputation.
0: Well, how did you investigate the genetics behind this limb regeneration?
2: As I mentioned, we were kind of working as these three independent labs, each working on our own organism. My colleague, Ken Paas, using the strong genetics of zebrafish, were able to identify these two genes called SP6 and SP8. And these are transcription factors, meaning that in a cell, they live in the nucleus and they're turning on genes. And so they identified this SP6 and SP8 as genes that are in the skin of the regenerating zebrafish fin. And so that kind of set David, who works on mouse digits, and I off to look in our own organisms. And what we found is that in the axolotl and in the mouse, SP6 and SP8, these same genes are in the regenerating skin of both the mouse digit and the axolotl limb. That was really good evidence that maybe this is a common pathway that all these organisms are using in order to regenerate.
0: Well, how do those genes actually work to reconstruct something as complicated as a limb?
2: These genes in particular, again, they're transcription factors. So they're basically in the nucleus, they're sitting on DNA, and they're basically deciding what genes need to be turned on or turned off. And they're in the regenerating skin that kind of covers this regenerating tissue. Really, it's there to act as kind of a signaling center to kind of provide cues for the underlying tissue, the things that will become muscle and bones and tendons, what to do and how to grow. And so what we think is happening is that without these genes, the underlying tissue is not receiving the same kinds of cues to proliferate, to pattern into the correct tissues. And that's actually what we saw when we got rid of these in both the axolotl and in the mouse.
0: Oh, I see. So these genes aren't doing the repair work themselves. They're sort of like a foreman at a construction site that says, okay, you carpenters, you go work over there. You concrete pourers, you work over here. They're orchestrating the repair.
2: Correct. Yeah. So they're there really just kind of guiding the process along and making sure that cells underneath have the right cues in order to grow and pattern into the right tissues.
0: So what does this mean then for the potential of using gene therapy like this to help restore lost limbs in humans?
2: I think the guiding principle that we had in this project was that if these transcription factors, if these genes are acting as orchestrators and they're providing certain cues to the underlying tissue, perhaps something like a gene therapy could be used to kind of substitute, either induce maybe this kind of orchestrative skin or perhaps substitute for it in its absence. So in places where the skin doesn't naturally turn on SP6 or SP8, maybe we could substitute for some of the factors that regenerative skin would normally provide.
0: Mm. Well, at the moment, the most common way to replace a limb is with prosthetics, artificial limbs. So how would this gene therapy fit in with that?
2: I am asked often, you know, do I think it's feasible to regrow a limb? And I do think it's going to be a multidisciplinary problem to solve, that it is going to take people from many different realms, people working in synthetic biology, people working in tissue engineering and tissue printing, and people working in stem cell biology and even gene therapy, in order to all come together and create solutions that really can generate full appendages. You know, an axolotl's limb is only a few millimeters to centimeters, but a human limb is, we're talking about, you know, feet. It really will take a lot of interdisciplinary work to make a solution that is feasible and speedy enough.
0: Dr. Curry, thank you so much for your time.
2: It was great chatting with you.
0: Dr. Josh Curry is an assistant professor of biology at Wake Forest University in North Carolina. In celebration of our 50th anniversary, we've been pulling up tape of old shows and listening for gems. Sometimes an interview evokes memories of a specific time or place. Other times I'm struck by the way a scientist seems to anticipate the future. Dr. Isaac Asimov was one of those people. He could see where advances in science and technology might take us and the questions that came with them. Dr. Asimov was perhaps best known as a science fiction writer, but he was also a professor of biochemistry and wrote nonfiction and popular science books. And he was a frequent guest on Quirks and Quarks in its early years. In 1986, just after the show celebrated its 10th anniversary, then-host Jay Ingram telephoned Dr. Asimov in New York to ask him what the most important scientific word had been in the last decade and what the most important word might be in the next 10 years. Now, I won't give away his answers, but take a listen. You might be surprised by how familiar they sound. Here's Dr. Isaac Asimov talking with host Jay Ingram in 1986.
3: I think that the most important science word of the last 10 years is robot. It's not a brand new word. It hasn't been coined just recently, but has come to have new meaning and new significance over the last 10 years.
4: What do you mean exactly by robots?
3: Robots we see today are very primitive as compared to the usual robots in science fiction. The robots in science fiction generally look like human beings, roughly, even when they're made of metal, and can generally speak and hear and mimic human beings. So far, all we've got in industry are computerized levers.
4: Now, why would you say robots is the most important science word as opposed to, I suspect, many others that could have been likely candidates?
3: Well, in my opinion, you see, the robots are rapidly going to become more advanced, and they're going to take over more and more functions and jobs that until now was strictly human. If we can get robots to do them, human beings will be freed to work on jobs that really make use of their creative potential. Of course, it means that we have to completely reorganize our educational system to encourage creativity, and also we have to go through a painful transition period, because before robots can free human beings to be creative, they, I'm afraid, will free human beings to join the unemployment lines.
4: Dr. Asimov, when you coined the three laws of robotics, they revolved around actual physical threat to human beings and the fact that the robots had to obey laws that prohibited them from harming human beings. Do you think that might ever come to pass, that we'd need laws like that?
3: Well, it'll have to. Ever since human beings have been using tools, we have always tried to use tools with built-in safeguards. Knives have handles. Swords have hilts. And the three laws of robotics are really three laws of tools. The first law says a robot may not harm a human being or through inaction allow human beings to come to harm. That's just like saying a tool must be safe to use. And the second law is that a robot must obey the orders given it by human beings, except where that would conflict with the first law. And that's saying a tool must be usable for the purpose for which it's intended, as long as it can be done safely. And the third law of robotics is a robot must protect its own existence, except where that would conflict with the first and second law. And that's just like saying a tool must endure, unless the endurance must be broken for the sake of doing its job or protecting human beings. So I think that eventually robots will have the three laws built into them. However, that time has not yet come. The robots that are used nowadays are so simple and primitive, there's no way of building the three laws into them, and we must build them outside them, like fencing them off with chain fences or having currents which will fail safe in case something goes wrong, and so on.
4: Okay, Dr. Asimov, if robot is the word, the science word of the last 10 years, what about the next 10 years? Any ideas?
3: Oh, I would like to see whatever term they use for the space station. Right now, you call it a space station. But if once they start building one, they should discover another word for it, one that comes into use, then I would nominate that one for the word of the next 10 years. Failing that, I'll take the phrase space station.
4: You think the space station is the big future science and technology object?
3: I hope so. I would like to see space explored and exploited for a number of reasons. First, because it'll give us a new and better source of energy in the form of solar power collected in space. It'll give us more materials because of

0: these that we can't see, yet it has a strong influence on the shape of the universe. That's dark matter. And Canadian scientists are trying to determine what it is. Dark energy is a mysterious force that's causing the expansion of the universe to speed up. No one knows what either of these are, yet together they make up 95% of the universe. In other words, we and everything we see in our telescopes are only 5% of what's really out there. That's a lot to miss. Now, we have to take a short break for local news and information. We'll be right back.
1: This is a CBC News update. It is mostly cloudy and 14 degrees at the CBC in Northwest Calgary. 1:30. Good afternoon. I'm Kenny Mason. Children vaccinated against human papillomavirus or HPV have close to zero risk of dying from cervical cancer before the age of 30. That is the conclusion of a landmark study published in the Lancet magazine. It found that since school-aged girls began to be vaccinated for HPV in England, there was a drastic reduction in mortality. The study estimates the vaccine has saved around 200 lives in England so far. Canadian soccer fans have circled this date months ago. Team Canada will face off against Qatar this afternoon in Vancouver for the FIFA World Cup. Mason Trafford will be there. He's a former pro soccer player with Cavalry FC and the Canadian men's national team. Trafford says hosting the World Cup has been transformational for Canadian soccer.
2: To see all the young kids, I mean, we know it's the most popular sport in Canada. We know it's the most popular sport at the youth level in Calgary. So to see all the kids just fall in love with it on a deeper level, I'm just hoping that we can channel all of this newfound love of soccer and energy and the inspiration that our national team brings to the whole country. I think we can channel that into our local clubs. It's really important.
1: The game between Canada and Qatar will begin at 4 o'clock Mountain Time. Taking a look at the weather forecast in Calgary, a mix of sun and cloud with a chance of showers and a risk of a thunderstorm this afternoon, a high of 16. Partly cloudy with a chance of showers this evening, risk of a thunderstorm, then clearing overnight with a low of 7 degrees. 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
0: Welcome back. I'm Bob McDonald, and you're listening to Quirks and Quarks on CBC Radio 1. The genetic instructions you get from your parents are not the same as the instructions you're left with when you die. Far from it. The cells in our bodies are hotbeds of mutation. These are genetic mistakes that can have devastating consequences, like when they give rise to cancer, but they're also essential for our survival. And there's an evolutionary battle occurring within us, between our cells, where random mutations can give one cell a leg up, allowing it to outcompete the others. And the more scientists learn about these mutations that we acquire over a lifetime, the closer they're getting to leveraging those changes for the benefit of our health. That's the idea behind a new book by Canadian science journalist Roxane Kamzy from Montreal. It's called Beyond Inheritance, Our Ever-Mutating Cells and a New Understanding of Our Health. Hello and welcome to Quirks and Quarks.
3: Thank you, Bob. It's so great to be here.
0: Now, we all grew up learning that the DNA we inherit from our parents is our genetic blueprint. So to what extent can that change within our lives?
3: Yeah, I grew up learning the same thing. You know, you inherit one set of instructions from mom and one set from dad, and then you have kind of two copies of each gene in your cells. And that's cookie cutter, all the same throughout your body. But what I found out as I was writing this book is that our DNA is changing every single day. We are picking up changes in the 3 billion letters of our genome as you and I are talking, as people are listening, and that can have different effects on how our health plays out over time. So we are this kind of landscape of evolution where cells are evolving as we go through our life.
0: What's causing the changes?
3: Well, you and I, we were both one cell for the first 24 hours of our life. And then after that, we became two cells and then four cells. By day five, we're 100 cells with a hollow center. And each time that cells divide, and there's a lot of cell division that happens in the body, there's a chance for errors to kind of creep in. Imagine if I gave you a book and there were 3 billion letters that you had to copy by hand. I'm sure, you know, you're a great transcriber, but maybe there would be one or two errors that would creep in. And that's what cells are doing all of the time. And when they're doing that during our growth in the womb, they're doing it so fast. We have to grow a foot, an arm, you know, a brain. And so cells make mistakes, and those mistakes kind of like

0: they linger, right? They don't always get corrected. And also there's just wear and tear happening when cells are in our own bodies, our adult bodies, which have 30 to 40 trillion human cells. You know, we've got to replace our blood cells. Now that it's summer, I'm being more active. I might fall off my bike and scrape my elbow, and we've got to replace those skin cells. So all this turnover is opportunity for mistakes to happen.
1: Now, when we bring up the word mutation, that usually refers to things that are negative to our health. But is that always the case?
0: Absolutely not. So part of the reason I wrote this book was to change people's mind about mutation. So as you kind of have alluded to, I think that there's obviously cases where mutations are devastating. Like, they drive cancer. They drive all sorts of inherited disorders as well. But in the case of our immunity, we actually have to have mutation in order to defend against pathogens. So I don't know if you recall, we had a pandemic not that long ago, and we all encountered a virus that our bodies had never seen before. And how did they adapt in order to make the antibodies we needed to fight that never before seen virus? Well, what happened is that the DNA inside our immune cells are going through this kind of constant rejiggering. Like, imagine the DNA, it's kind of like going to Vegas where you pull the lever on the slot machine and things kind of shake up a little bit. They're doing that inside its DNA. And every time they do that, they come up with a new shape of antibody. And luckily for us, when they find the right shape of antibody that can bind and neutralize the viruses we encounter, they start making more of it.
1: So what does it mean at the cellular level if there's molecular evolution happening where some cells mutate in a way that gives them an advantage over their neighbors?
0: Well, in the case of cancer, it's a terrible thing, right? Like, you'll have those cancer cells get a leg up and metastasize and grow throughout the body. And ultimately, that can lead to death. Also, in a lot of blood disorders, so there's certain types of anemia where cells that are not quite right will kind of begin to outnumber others. You know, it's kind of like, as we might imagine happening in nature, it's happening in our own bodies. Like, imagine Darwin came back to life now and he had a microscope. He would be fascinated by the competition that's happening between cells. And in fact, about 1 in 10 to 2 in 10 people over the age of 70 have these mutant blood cells in their bodies that are linked to a doubled risk of heart attack and stroke. So I really think it's important for everybody to understand how our thinking about DNA has changed, has evolved, if you will, because we have to grasp this in order to kind of understand how doctors are now talking about our health risks.
1: Well, you have a lot of case studies in your book, and one of them is about a girl named Astrea who got a heart transplant. And scientists discovered that her heart condition was caused by mutations in some of her heart cells. What happened there?
0: Yeah, so this is a story of Astrea. Her parents basically, she was their third child. This happened about 13 years ago. And her mother, when she was pregnant, they said, "We have to monitor you pretty closely towards the end of this pregnancy. We're not sure this baby's heart is functioning properly." And so she had an emergency C-section towards the end of her pregnancy. And when Astrea was born, her parents didn't even see her immediately. She was whisked away to the neonatal intensive care unit, and there she had a heart attack. Doctors thought she had something called long QT syndrome, which was at the time thought to be an inherited disorder only. It's kind of a bad rhythm of the heart. It causes all sorts of bad things. But when they tested her mom and dad, they found that they did not possess the mutation. So they took a closer look at Astrea's cells. They could sequence 36 of them. They kind of did this individual cell sequencing, which is kind of new at the time. And they found that about 6 of the 36 had the mutation for long QT syndrome, but the rest didn't. So it was a mystery. Astrea went home. She got this defibrillator implanted in her heart. And when she was around 7 months old, it was a Friday, and her mother got a call. She was home with her daughter. And they said, "You have to bring your daughter into the hospital right away," because they were monitoring her heart function. And Astrea's mother looked at her. She said, "My daughter's sleeping in the crib. Are you sure?" And they're like, "You have to come in right away." So they brought her in, and there at the hospital, Astrea had another heart attack because they were picking up on signals that something wasn't right. And eventually, she had to have a heart transplant. And wow. The good news is that she's doing fine today. But Bob, the opportunity that gave scientists was to look at her heart, and they confirmed that a lot of her heart tissue had the long QT syndrome. And this changed people's conception of whether all these diseases we thought were always inherited are inherited. The fact is that they figured out that Astraea had picked up this mutation during her embryonic development. So, you know, we've entered this whole new age of genetics where genetic diseases are not always inherited.
1: Wow. And development is so important during those first few moments of life.
0: Absolutely.
1: So can mutations right a genetic wrong, like sort of autocorrect does for typos? You had a great example of this in your book about a young man with Duchenne muscular dystrophy. What happened there?
0: Yeah, so again, like I want to wrap up the negative with the positive. Like mutation is not always a bad thing. And there have been increasing number of cases as we've been getting better at sequencing DNA, where scientists have kind of been able to explain these mysterious cases where people are supposed to get sicker, but they don't. So there was an instance where there was a boy who had Duchenne muscular dystrophy, a devastating genetic disorder, where your muscle tissue kind of loses function and it affects the heart. It leads to premature death. But he was doing okay. And so when they looked more closely at him, one side of his body had actually picked up a corrective mutation that kind of compensated for the devastating Duchenne muscular dystrophy mutation. And you can actually see this in other disorders. Like you can visually see it in people that have epidermolysis bullosa, which is an inherited disorder where you kind of have extremely fragile skin and something that might, you know, like I was talking about falling off my bike and scraping my elbow. For somebody with this disorder, those wounds don't heal. They become very infected and sometimes lethal. But they've actually seen multiple cases where people's skin kind of just develops spontaneous mutations that correct that disorder. And so instead of this red, flaky, infected skin, they have just patches of healthy skin that continue to grow over time. So wow. It's really interesting because we can actually learn from these corrections and develop drugs based on them, like mimic them in people that don't spontaneously acquire them.
1: Well, how can our understanding of this landscape of mutations, as you call it, that we acquire during our lives help us improve health?
0: So I think there are multiple ways in which understanding how all of this mutation is happening in our body can help us treat disease. One of them is in cancer, right, which affects everybody. And in cancer, you've got thousands of mutations happening in a tumor. They used to think it was just one or two, but now doctors see that there's potentially a big bang of mutations that happens early on in cancers that seeds all these different DNA changes that can make the cancers more lethal. But knowing about the landscape of evolution in the body can actually like help us to nudge cancers in a direction where they're much easier to treat.
1: Well, you talk about this in your book with a Florida case of Robert Butler.
0: Right.
1: Whose doctor was inspired by how pesticides are used to leverage evolutionary forces for treatment. What's the concept there?
0: So Robert Butler is a fabulous person I met in 2018, and he was on this new protocol for prostate cancer patients where they knew about this case where there was a diamondback moth, which was like decimating crops like Brussels sprouts. And they figured out that like you couldn't really knock out all the moths completely. But what you could do is you could kind of strategically take away pesticides and add it back in a way that reduced the populations tremendously. So we're trying to do the same thing with cancer, where you're not necessarily trying to eradicate it, but you're trying to like make it so that you live as long as possible by reducing the number of cells with the bad mutations in the cancer and keeping the ones that have the mutations that are like less bad that you can more easily kill with treatment.
1: So it sounds like instead of trying to kill everything, they just kill enough so not all cancer cells die.
0: Exactly. And it's a bit of a mind shift, right? Because like most people want everything to be just gone. But the idea here is that you can actually live longer by not pressuring the cancer to evolve those terrible mutations that make it resistant to all drugs. So you're kind of managing the disease. And I think, you know, Robert Butler, he lived longer than expected for somebody with prostate cancer. He actually authored some science papers with the scientists working on this itself. And he was very much an advocate for this. He was like, I would rather, you know, live longer and just embrace the idea that like, that's how I'm going to do. I'm going to kind of like extend my life by just not pressuring the tumors to evolve the resistance mutations that are so aggressive and really kind of precipitate a rapid decline, which is what often happens when people have late stage prostate cancer like he did back in 2018.
1: So we're trying to eliminate the resistance that can arise in cancer, resistance to the drugs, so that they still have the disease, but they live longer.
0: Absolutely. So what often is what kills people with cancer is that the drugs don't work anymore, that their cancers have kind of acquired mutations that allow them to resist the drugs that are being used to treat them. And that's when things get really dire. So this whole approach is to kind of avoid that happening and push it off as far off into the future as possible by giving the cells in the cancer that are more drug sensitive kind of a leg up over the ones that are more prone to kind of become more nefarious.
1: Well, genetic medicine has made huge strides in the past decades. What are some of the more interesting ways scientists are trying to correct these genetic mutations that happen throughout our lives?
0: I think one of the most fascinating things, and I have to tread carefully here, is that we're kind of getting this new understanding of aging as a disease of mutation. And that was completely new to me. Like, I never thought that aging would be a problem of mutation. But the idea is that you and me, everybody here on Earth, we amass mutations. And as we get older, they've kind of piled up inside our bodies. And that causes some dysfunction. Now, scientists from the University of Rochester had gone to the northernmost part of Alaska and looked at bowhead whales, which live much longer than we do. So they've been documented to live more than 220 years and are estimated to live 275 years. They're the longest living mammals on Earth. And when they looked at their cells, they found that they had an abundance of DNA repair enzymes. So enzymes that go around the genome kind of fixing mistakes. And the theory is that maybe the animals that live longer just have better DNA repair mechanisms. So, of course, now companies are starting to explore different ways of kind of like correcting our DNA, different enzymes that might do this function that might be used as therapies in the future. I think it's really early days. I don't think this is something I would take on a daily basis because I think there might be some downsides. But it's interesting to think about how our DNA repair might be leveraged to kind of improve longevity.
1: So I guess the lesson here is that, yes, we may be mutating continually throughout our lives, but they're not all bad. In fact, I guess we need some of them because that's how a species evolves.
0: Exactly, right? So like if somebody said, hey, Roxanne, I'm going to give you a drug to make you live longer. It's going to repair all your DNA. It's going to not let your DNA mutate. I would have a moment of pause because I would say, well, hey, like if my DNA can't mutate and there's another new virus out there, how is my body going to know or have a mechanism to make different antibodies it's never made before? So there's kind of two sides of the coin. Our livers are constantly getting insulted by things like the alcohol we drink, and they actually mutate to process calories better. It's been documented that in people that have fatty liver disease, there's actually islands of liver cells in their bodies that develop ways of coping with excess calories better. So we're kind of this laboratory of change, and I'm not sure I would take a drug that says I couldn't change at all.
1: Ms. Kamji, thank you so much for your time, and thank you for the book.
0: Thank you, Bob. It's been such a pleasure to talk with you.
1: Roxanne Kamji is a science journalist in Montreal and the author of Beyond Inheritance, Our Ever-Mutating Cells and a New Understanding of Our Health.

0: The way water vapor in our upper atmosphere turns into rain or snow might be a lot more interesting than we ever imagined. We used to think water vapor clung to microscopic particles, like dust, pollen, or salt, through a process called nucleation, to form heavier water droplets or ice crystals that fall as precipitation. But a recent study is shedding light on the role microorganisms, fungi of all things, might play in that process. The discovery was made by a chemist who studies the proteins that help microorganisms survive the extreme cold by either preventing or promoting ice growth. Dr. Conrad Meister was working in Alaska when someone asked him if he ever thought about looking for such proteins in lichen, which can survive extreme cold. He discovered a fungal protein with an incredible capacity to freeze water at relatively warm temperatures. But more surprising is that they may be involved in making rain. These fungal proteins might even be an environmentally friendly way to seed clouds to trigger rain or snow. Dr. Meister is a biophysical chemist at the Max Planck Institute for Polymer Research in Germany and Boise State University in Idaho. Hello and welcome to our program.
1: Thanks, Bob, for having me. It's very exciting.
0: Let's start with the lichens. What did you see in these lichens in Alaska that piqued your interest?
1: Well, first of all, I've never heard of lichen, and I had this very talented student that pointed out these, what I first was plants. And the very unique thing was that even in the deepest winter in Alaska, when you look at them, then they look kind of almost dry and frozen. But once it get warm again, they get all these fleshy leaves again, and they just looked very much alive again. And that I found very, very odd how a living organism can just kind of like hop on and hop off of this frozen and non-frozen or dormant and active state. I thought that was super, super peculiar.
0: Now, lichen, are they fungi? What is a lichen?
1: From the traditional picture, a lichen is what's called a symbiosis of a fungi, who's basically providing all the structural content, and then a cyanobacteria oftentimes, or an algae that basically does the photosynthesis. So you can think about it, one is providing the structure and one is providing the food.
0: Wow. Well, how did you find that the fungi in the lichen could make water freeze at a higher temperature?
1: We originally tested the entire a lichen sample. So think about it like a salad leaf. We took the entire salad leaf and then we crushed it up and we tested if that has some special ice activities. It did. And then we did basically what we call subculturing. We took and we looked at everything that grew off this little piece of what looked like a salad leaf. And then we started subculturing and we got, I think, 40, 50 different microorganisms that lived on them. And all of them we tested. And then we ended up with this one winning candidate that had these phenomenal ice activities.
0: So what was it about that one particular fungus that allows it to produce ice, or, as you say, have phenomenal ice activities?
1: It was already known that some fungi had this capability of being very, very good at ice making. But the question was always how and what does the trick? And what we figured out is basically that these fungi produce a special protein, like a special natural ice-making agent. And the really neat thing is that they basically release that into the environment. So it can just be found, let's say, in the water droplet. And this is really stunning, because now we have a way to know what does it. So we know the structure and we can try to copy that structure. But even more importantly, we can also start to produce that, because this is, of course, very, very interesting if it comes to potential applications.
0: Oh, I see. So you're saying this fungus produces a protein, this ice-making agent, as you say. So how does it work to form ice?
1: We all know that we put water or beer in the freezer, and it's not immediately freezing, right? It's what's called super cooled. So it needs something to kind of like kick off that freezing process. And the compounds that can do that the best, they actually do that by creating like a pattern that almost looks like ice. So if you look at these natural ice making agents, they actually from like really the tiny molecular level, they almost look like ice, meaning they place these residues that all have an oxygen and a hydrogen similar to water, and they put them in a certain order so that it really enables the water to preferentially go into the ice state rather than the liquid state, if that makes sense.
0: Oh, I see. Water is H2O, hydrogen, oxygen. So these little proteins have hydrogen an oxygen that matches the water, sort of like a template?
1: Exactly. That's pretty much on the molecular picture how it works.
0: Okay. So what pushes the water over the edge to go from liquid to solid form?
1: So if you think about it in a dancing way, so it's like liquid water. So if water is in liquid state, it's almost like club dancing. It's very wild. They move a lot. And then if we now add these ice making agents, this water dance more like, let's see, these old school middle age dances where they all have very, very well defined patterns. And then you just need a critical mass of water molecules. So if we have enough of these proteins and the surface area is enough, so if enough of them dance in the same way, that's when it basically going to start this nucleation process and all of them now all of a sudden going to start dancing. If that makes sense?
0: Yeah, I think so. I'm thinking about these water molecules swimming around. Your dance analogy, if everyone's dancing freely, that would be the liquid state. And then if everyone joins hands and makes a ring or something and dances together, that's the ice.
1: That's exactly what I mean by that, yes.
0: Okay, so your fungal agents here, they're the ones that grab the hands first and say, here, hold on.
1: Exactly. They are basically forcing the first two people to, like, you two hold hands, and now everyone else should join in.
0: That's remarkable. So this is all happening with a fungus that can do this. What would be the evolutionary advantage of a fungus to be able to make ice like that?
1: Yeah, that's still a very much open question. And it's in a way still unknown, but it's obviously going to help the fungal for survival. These lichens where you can see the fungus, and that is basically when the lichen wants to go into a dormant state or the fungus wants to go into a dormant state, when it knows there's not enough food or there's enough nutrition around. It's a very gentle process to dehydrate us, because if I start freezing outside my body, my water is slowly going to move out of me and I'm in a good sleepy state. And then if there's enough water and nutrition around, I will just kind of like revive myself. Another idea is that they could use it to basically get around. Let's say I live on this leaf, or on this lichen, and it's all packed. And it's just like, you know what, I actually would prefer living outside this packed city. I want to go live on the countryside. But how does the fungus get there? And so one idea is, okay, we know that fungi or bioaerosol virus, they can go all the way up in the atmosphere. But if I can now make ice, I actually have a way to get down.
0: Wow. So what role do you think they play in actually making rain and snow?
1: We find these fungi and sometimes bacteria, and we find them in precipitation, whether it's rain or snow. When you do samplings in the clouds, you also find the fungi and the bacteria. What you also need in the cloud in order to get precipitation, so if we wanted to snow or rain in these mixed phase clouds, we need ice nucleation. So we need this process that we just talked about, that these fungi are so good. And now it's just like, okay, you're telling me that we have these super good ice making microbes, and you find them in the clouds and you find them on the ground, that cannot be a coincidence. So there might be some bioprecipitation circle that's going on. And that opens a new can of worms, I guess you say, because now we have to look for additional players in the game that could potentially influence that.
0: So are you saying that fungi on the ground are getting up into the atmosphere and producing their own rain?
1: I cannot 100% prove that at this point, but that's my theory, yes.
0: Wow. So what kind of applications could this ice nucleating ability be good for?
1: So there's a couple of different ones. If you have something that's very good at freezing at very warm temperatures, like that'd be great for artificial snowmaking. So folks are looking into that. Then cloud seeding is another very big one, because there we currently cloud seed with silver iodide, which is a chemical, and if you find an environmental friendly alternative, it'd be much, much nicer. But really one can think also about a lot of these cryopreservation and food preservation purposes, because at the end of the day, we now have a product that comes from a fungi, and it's a protein, so it's a clean product, and that always going to freeze at the same temperature. That's going to be very useful for basically anything you want to freeze, and you want to have consistency when something freezes.
0: Dr. Meister, thank you so much for your time.
1: Absolute, Bob. Thanks so much for having me.
0: Dr. Konrad Meister is a group leader at the Max Planck Institute for Polymer Research in Germany and assistant professor of biophysical chemistry at Boise State University in Idaho. And that's it for Quirks and Quarks this week. If you'd like to get in touch with us, our email is quirks@cbc.ca. Our webpage is cbc.ca/quirks, where you can check out our past episodes and find more information on the research we covered in the show. 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Quirks and Quarks is produced by Sonia Biting, Rosie Fernandez, and Amanda Buckowitz. Our senior producer is Hannah Hogue. Special thanks to CBC Radio Archives, Patrick Mooney, Ross Tolley, and Zoe Barraclough. And to Chris McIntyre from CBC Yukon. I'm Bob McDonald. 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
3: June 21st is National Indigenous Peoples Day, and CBC celebrates. 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
4: Take an epic cycling trip to the Arctic Circle, where a father and daughter learn new things about each other as they fight off black flies and polar bears, and meet a dad who grew up with an absent father who vows to show up for his kids no matter what. Lessons from Dad, on Now or Never, after the news.
5: This is CBC News. It is a mix of sun and cloud at 14 degrees at the CBC in Northwest Calgary at 2 o'clock. Good afternoon, I'm Kenny Mason. One of the leaders of Alberta's separatist movement is in court today, asking the Court of Appeal to stay a judge's decision that quashed its referendum petition. Last month, the judge ruled that Stay Free Alberta's petition, which called for a referendum on the province leaving Canada, should not have been issued. The judge found the provincial government neglected its duty to consult First Nations. Stay Free Alberta's independence petition garnered more than 300,000 signatures, according to the group, but the signature verification process was halted last month by last month's King's Bench decision. Stay Free Alberta, represented by lawyer Jeffrey Rath, wants the Court of Appeal judge to allow the process to resume pending the full appeal hearing. Both Stay Free Alberta and the provincial government appealed last month's decision. The First Nations respondents are making their arguments against the proposed stay in court today. Alberta's government is laying out details of what it calls a dual-path healthcare system. Starting this fall, people will have the option to pay for things like knee, hip, and cataract surgeries performed by private for-profit clinics. The Minister of Hospital and Surgical Health Services defends the practice. She says when patients move to the private system, other patients move up wait lists. And Adriana LaGrange says safeguards will protect the public system.
6: Every physician who chooses to participate will be required to work a minimum number of hours in the public system first, before they can provide private services. This is a proven approach used in many other countries. It protects access and makes sure that public hospitals and clinics have the staff they need.
5: LaGrange says treatment for life-threatening conditions like cancer will not be included in the new system. One social agency that helps young people agrees with Alberta's watchdog for the well-being of children and youth that more needs to be done to prevent them from becoming homeless. Alberta's Office of the Child and Youth Advocate published a special report on youth homelessness yesterday. IHU and Youth Health Society Executive Director Beryl Backus says solving homelessness is more than just providing four walls.
7: If somebody does receive housing supports, do they have those wraparound issues sorted out as well, too? Do they have financial literacy so they know how to pay their rent? If they are struggling with mental health challenges, how are they supporting themselves going to work every day?
5: The report also calls for more youth shelter space capacity. In a statement to CBC News, a senior press secretary for the Ministry of Children and Family Services says they look forward to reviewing the report and responding in more detail to the recommendations. South African officials say a Canadian tourist has been shot and killed at the Kruger National Park. The park authority says one of the guides accidentally discharged a firearm, fatally injuring the 69-year-old. The victim has not been named at this point. South African police are investigating. And 1 week into the 2026 FIFA World Cup, and the international tournament has had its first official controversy. Teams are giving players two mandatory hydration breaks, one in each half. FIFA says it's to protect players from extreme heat. Critics say it's an opportunity to sell more ads. CBC's Philip Lee Shannock reports.
8: That's what I'm talking about! Ghana fans celebrate a win in Toronto over Panama in the final minutes. Despite the win, team manager Carlos Queiroz was not thrilled with the mandated three-minute breaks in each half to allow players to hydrate.
9: I have some doubts about that. If this decision was made by marketing reasons or really to protect the health of the players.
8: Queiroz says it was cool and rainy yesterday, yet the breaks were still called. Just as in England's match with Croatia in Arlington, Texas, which was played indoors in an air-conditioned stadium. England manager Thomas Tuchel says the breaks disrupt the flow and strategy of the game.
10: I think it changes the character of each half quite significantly. Because it gives you the chance to regroup, gives you the chance to change and to reset.
8: Critics are calling on FIFA to review the rule and make it dependent on game day conditions. Philip Leshanock, CBC News, Toronto.
5: And taking a look at the weather forecast, in Calgary, a mix of sun and cloud with a chance of showers and a risk of a thunderstorm this afternoon, a high of 16 degrees. Partly cloudy with a chance of showers this evening, risk of a thunderstorm, then clearing with a low of 7 degrees overnight. Tomorrow, mainly sunny, a high of 21. Saturday, a mix of sun and cloud with a chance of showers, a high of 18. In Lethbridge, a mix of sun and cloud with a chance of showers and a risk of a thunderstorm today, a high of 18. Partly cloudy with a chance of showers this evening, risk of a thunderstorm, then clearing overnight, a low of 6. Tomorrow, sunny, becoming a mix of sun and cloud in the afternoon, a high of 22 degrees. And Saturday, a mix of sun and cloud with a chance of showers and a high of 23 degrees. 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
11: This is Now or Never. I'm Ife Chibwetelu.
12: And I'm Trevor Dineen. And Ife, it is one of my favorite times of year.
11: Oh, summer solstice around the corner.
12: Didn't even know that was a thing, but Father's Day is this weekend.
11: Okay, yes. That it is.
12: I love this time. It's a chance to celebrate all the different ways dads show up for their kids, which is exactly what is happening inside this craft brewery right here in Winnipeg.
13: Good evening, dads. Welcome to Beers and Braids.
14: My name is Ren. I'm your teacher.
13: Now, just remember, to do hair is hard, okay? So just the fact that you walked through the door today, you guys are great dads, or just wanting to do your mullet.
12: I gotta tell you, it's fun standing here in the middle of all of these dads as I sit down in front of probably two dozen mannequin heads firmly attached to tables. I think the only thing flowing better than the beer in this place is all the colorful synthetic hair that these guys are brushing and trying to get the knots out of. And that's because today, all of these dads are learning to do braids.
15: I just want to learn some new skills and connect with my daughter. She's 11 years old now, and I think that's one of the most important times to find something in common, and I think she's going to absolutely love me being able to braid her hair.
16: The wives, they organize this, yeah.
17: They signed this up and told us, like, 3 days ago that it's in the calendar. They've seen how I've sent my daughters to preschool. The workers know if mom brought the kids or if dad brought the kids based on their hair.
18: It's a scream fest when the hair gets done, and I can do like one thing, so I figured we gotta add some tools to the repertoire.
12: What's the one thing?
18: One ponytail, which is like the basic thing you can do. And I still screw that up.
17: It's not good, yeah.
12: Do you guys all know each other?
19: Yes.
12: Oh, you guys all came as a group?
19: Yes. We're friends with daughters looking to learn how to braid our daughter's hair.
12: It sounds like a Facebook group. Friends with daughters looking to braid their hair.
20: I've been waiting for this event to happen, to manifest. Yeah.
12: So what does learning to braid your child's hair mean to you beyond just like some new skill set?
17: It'll knock me up a few points, like humble brag and show the other dads what's going on, and yeah.
21: Take some time off mom's hands from in the mornings getting her ready. Yeah, otherwise I'm just toothbrush and that's it right now.
12: So I'm just toothbrush. A sadder statement has never been said before, I think.
19: It's not often that you're in a room with mainly men doing something that's not oriented around sports or working out. Other than this table of friends, I've never seen any of these men before in my life. But maybe one day we'll be like walking at the Forks and we'll see each other with our daughters and, you know, nice braid, buddy.
13: It takes a long time to build the confidence, but by the end of this class, you guys are definitely going to have the confidence to go home and try some really cool hairstyles. I promise you.
0: What are you trying to do right now?
1: I have no idea. Trying to pull this through, but apparently I just can't.
17: Oh, my brain is melting right now. I'm like, I'm so glad I have no hair.
13: It's hard, guys. Don't lose patience.
0: When you look back at your own life, what's something that maybe your dad showed you that influenced the kind of father you wanted to be?
22: I don't know if it's something he like intended on teaching, but just he was always around and, you know, don't take life too seriously, I guess, and balance is super important.
15: I am actually trying to be opposite of what I grew up with, so it's driven me to be more connected and more feel her emotions. A little different than my upbringing.
20: Don't go to bed hungry. That was my dad's dadism.
23: Just personally, from my dad, that I want to pass on to my kids is like a love for like cooking and like food and feed their body well, because that's what my dad did for me. Yeah.
19: One thing I did learn from my dad is like to always try and be present, because you do, I probably even when you're a kid, realize that lack of presence, and it does have an effect for the rest of your life. So a lesson learned is to pay them care and give them so much love.
11: It's so nice to hear these dads. They sound so different from things I remember my dad saying around the time I was that age, or even the generation of dads that was.
12: Yeah,
11: it's so cool to see them trying to meet their daughters where they're at.
12: Mm-hmm. Like, there's an impact our fathers leave with us, whether we realize it or not. And today on Now or Never, we're going to be exploring the lessons our dads passed down to us, both the good and the bad.
11: Jada Yee is a businessman, a husband, a dad to four kids, and right now, he is showing us around the space he goes to escape.
24: All right, we are in my kind of garage, which I've converted to really my man space, which is also, I'd say, my gym, where I got my bench set. I've got Universal.
11: Draped all over Jada's gym equipment in his man space are ruffled, feathered, sequined ball gown dresses.
24: Kind of a pink sequined glittery dress. I have a gray one that I kind of wear for more fancier stuff, more risque, I would say, you know, more for dancing. And then I've got a brand new one, which is a kind of rose gold one with some feathers.
11: These gowns aren't technically Jada's. They are for China B. Deadly.
24: Well, this is China Be Deadly, and China Be Deadly is just a big auntie that loves everyone but is not afraid to hold back, and loves to support, loves to protect Two-Spirit kids and everyone around, but is not afraid to be that shield for them.
11: China Be Deadly is named after the combination of Jada's Chinese and Indigenous heritage, and she is Jada's drag alter ego. Now, when you see China Be Deadly sashay across the stage in a rainbow wig while belting out the lyrics to Lady Gaga in a packed bar, she looks completely at home. You would never guess that all of this is still new to Jada. First of all, Jada is a straight cis man who just a few years ago was asked to take part in a local fundraiser. He had to learn to do his makeup, master lip syncing, all to raise money for queer and trans people experiencing homelessness. A cause close to his heart because two of Jada's kids are transgender.
24: Me and my wife, Christy, we've got four amazing kids, right? And so when Jill revealed herself, you ask her, like, how long have you felt this way? And, you know, and it's like being very open, saying, Dad, you know, I felt this way my entire life. So I look back, just looking at them throughout their lifetime, and it's like, how did I not pick up on these clues? And how can I help you now? Well, how can I make sure that they feel safe around me? it kind of goes back to, you know, growing up. My father walked out on me when I was about 15 years old. Didn't really have much to do with him until, you know, I heard he passed away last year. My dad, I know he loved me. And I think that's why it hurt so much is when my parents went through, I would say, a very nasty divorce. You know, that's when kind of things shifted. You know, very shortly after, he had a new partner, one that kind of wanted his attention. And that's when we kind of just went to the wayside. That was a huge, huge hole in my life. And I tried to fill that with alcohol. I dropped out of high school and just tried to float around job to job. So, but something in me told me, especially when I had Jill, when I was, I think, 21, that my life needed to change. That's when I was like, listen, no matter what I do, I'm going to be this kid's role model. So I need to, you know, I went back to university as a mature student to get my grade 12. And then I started to go and chip away to get my certificate in business. And then I eventually got my degree and then my master's. And now I'm going for my PhD, right? So the biggest lesson I've learned from the complicated relationship between me and my father is to be transparent, but also choosing to step up when I need to. Even though it's scary, even though it's outside my comfort zone, I need to step up for the sake of my kids.
11: One of those things that was well outside of Jada's comfort zone was putting on heels and a dress to dance in front of an audience as China Be Deadly.
24: I wanted to show people, you know, I'm 6'3", I'm almost 300 pounds, right? And it's like, what can I do to kind of give that shock and awe in a good way? And people say, wait, like, this is a big dude in a dress, like, that's gonna turn heads. I spent months and months for basically my 5-minute performance, and it was crazy how much work goes in, not just in the performance, but even like picking out your makeup and your heels and just, you know, getting ready. And my oldest was living in Texas at the time, but right before my performance, she gave me a call. And so she has always been a very, very quiet, always hasn't really talked about her feelings, but she told me that she's very proud of me and thank you for doing this. And so that really, that meant the world to me. I'll be very honest with you, like, I'm very super competitive, and so I wanted to win that performance. I chose a ballad, and everyone's like, you are crazy. And so what I did was I had kind of like a movie in the background when I was doing this. It was a slideshow of when my child was born to when they transitioned. So I wanted to kind of show that or tell that story between the love between a parent and a child. Not a trans child, not a straight child, but just between a parent and a child. And the song was True Colors by Cyndi Lauper.

0: I got a standing ovation. I won. That's awesome.
1: But the winner of this year's Walk the Walk is...

you know, and I thought it was done. But the response was overwhelming when the drag community said, listen, you know, like, we love what you did. We actually think you are a true performer. You should really come do some more shows with us. My drag mentor, her name's Flamingo, and Flo said, listen, you are using your straight privilege to help tell our story. So this is a good thing because you can get into boardrooms, we just can't. And it's like, oh, okay, then I'm going to continue doing this then. My other kids didn't see me in drag until after my first performance. I got in, I think at 1 o'clock in the morning. My dogs didn't even recognize me. They were barking. They thought I was a stranger, but that's when the other three saw me and they could not believe this person in their kitchen with big poofy rainbow hair and double D cups that did not look like their dad, but sounded like their dad. You know, and it's like using their dad voice saying, why are you guys still up so late? Right? I think was a big shock, but they absolutely just loved it. They're just, yeah, they're just in awe. Last month, my twins were doing a project and their classmates found out that their dad is a drag queen. Typical responses like, that's so cool, but you still have like one or two students saying that's disgusting. And my twin was like, hey, I'm proud of my dad. I'm proud of what he's doing, you know, and so standing up to that, I thought was fantastic. Being trying to be deadly has taught me many, many things. Taught me to perform in high heels, because that is almost impossible, right? But also, China has taught me to reflect. I'll never forget this. I had a parent come to me and just said, listen, you rocked me to my core. Have those parents reflect upon their own journeys and then ask themselves, listen, if this dad can do this, like, what can we do to be a better ally? Like the last time, what really got to me was the host pointed my family out and said, that's China's family. And they said, I hope you guys know how lucky you are to have a dad like that, because the reality is many of us don't have dads like that. You know, for me, it's kind of like, as China says, I'll be your parent.

0: China Be Deadly is truly a sight to behold. Like, you cannot tell me she just started doing makeup recently. We'll share pictures of China on top of a pride parade float on our CBC Now and Never Facebook and Instagram.
1: This is Now or Never, and today we're looking at the lessons our dads passed down to us. Sometimes it's advice, or maybe a skill, and other times, it's got two wheels, four cylinders, and a whole lot of memories attached.
2: The seat is called a king and queen seat, super stupid looking, but that's my dad's mirror. He actually bolted that mirror to the front of that bike. That's kind of neat. Taillight, I believe, is from a 59 Pontiac. My dad put that on there. And the license plate's actually held on by the actual piece of leather or plastic that freaking taillight's bolted to. So, and I'm gonna put my dad's style geek handlebars back onto it. Realistically speaking, if I want to have any chance in hell of riding this thing without my knees up around my ears, I got to change the bars. And yeah, it's pretty cool, man. I'm super lucky to have it.
1: Now, if I were to ask you where Richard was showing me this motorcycle, where might you think?
0: A garage.
1: Good guess. Nope.
0: Okay.
1: Nope. This motorcycle, it's in his dining room.
2: It means a lot that my wife lets me keep it in the dining room. That's a win.
1: I want to know about, how do you even broach that? How do you say, hey, honey, I got the bike back and it's going to be in the dining room?
2: She knew it. To be fair, it's not the first motorcycle I've had in my house. So my name's Richard Bales. I recently managed to reacquire a motorcycle that my father had sold years ago due to necessity, and I managed to get it back, and this is a bit of a story about how that happened. My favorite memory of my dad, lots of memories of my dad. When he was passing away, I was actually kind of aging up to 19, so we did most of our hanging out when I was a lot younger, and he was right into making sure that I was into bikes. That's what we did every weekend. I remember going everywhere with him. Yeah, no, he was heavily family-oriented, that guy. My mom and him split up when I think we were 7, and he was a single dad at that point. And he did pretty good. He was always there for us in the morning and there for us when we got home, so.
1: We had a guy on our street when I was growing up who had a motorbike. Every time he got on his bike, every time he took his son for a ride, we're like, you got the coolest dad. What made your dad cool in your eyes when you were a kid?
2: Oh, man. My dad was a rock star. My dad made my dad cool. He was definitely an individual. He was outspoken, but charitable. He was always really good to people. You know, my dad came from a place where things were always a little bit tighter. So when he had the opportunity to make things a little bit easier for people, say guys that he rode with or whatever, he always did.
1: As a kid, what's your earliest memory of that bike?
2: My dad sold that bike in 1976, and I was born in 74. So my memories of that bike are pretty slim. Just pictures most of the time, that particular bike, because that was his baby back in the day, and he sold it because of his baby. So I saw the trophies he won. He won a couple trophies with it at a couple of bike shows, and I always looked at the trophies, wondering about that bike. So I always looked down about selling it, but it wasn't an option. So it was literally how he probably bought his first work van. So
1: when you look back, though, now, like, what does that sacrifice tell you about what kind of father he was?
2: He always did that. That was kind of how he rolled. If there was something, he never had to take from us to give to us, so to say. Once he got on his feet, he never left his feet.
1: I think that's the signs of just a great parent right there. You're just like, you're going to do whatever you can for your kids.
2: Yeah. Oh, don't get me wrong. He was a dick. Right?
1: Hey, if you're not a dad, if you're not A and B.
2: Oh, yeah, that's for sure. No. You know what? What he did was taught me how to be good at what I can do. And even in our failings, we teach. So I'm pretty lucky to have had that kind of a teacher.
1: Why do you think after he passed, the memory of that bike stayed with you for all those years?
2: All of the memories stayed with me. But as far as things go, when my dad kicked the bucket, his wife kind of went a different direction with the family. I didn't get a lot of keepsakes. I didn't get a spot. I have no place to go visit him. But she had his asses and she let him go on the property, which is exactly what he wanted. But when it came to me. It's nice to have something to stare at. You know what I mean? I got like a couple, three pictures, and I got his old buck knife and I got this bike. He always talked about it, that he never would have gotten rid of it. It was always a big part of who he was. And that bike specifically was the beginning of something for him and the end of something for him. So again, it was super special, right?
1: So you might be wondering now how Richard has his dad's motorbike in his dining room if it was sold to a stranger almost 50 years ago. Well, do you believe in fate?
2: It was like a retro 70s Facebook page that I was reading on. It was like Old Victoria. That's right, Old Victoria. And I had a picture of the Tillicum Drive-In. And the Tillicum Drive-In used to do swap and shop, swap meet on Sundays. And I knew that was where my dad sold that bike. I decided to just post a picture of my dad standing beside his bike. So I guess 3.5 hours later, my sister out of nowhere phones me up. She was like, oh my God, did you see this Facebook post? Did you read your comments? I'm like, no, because I don't pay that much attention. So I went back and I'm like, well, so there's this freaking message from this guy. He's like, wow, is that Richard Bales? He's my namesake. I'm his namesake. So, you know, he's like, that was, I remember that guy and I remember that bike. He's like, I bought that bike from him in 1977 and I absolutely love it and still have it. And I was just like, oh, wow. That was kind of crazy. Got a little tear out there. I asked my sister back and she's like, well, you got to talk to him. So I decided, okay, I'd roll the dice and reached out to him we had a good talk and that. And he said that, you know, he bought it when he was 19, he borrowed the money for it and he's never sold it. He's like, he had quite the love relationship with it. I guess him and his wife called it the mistress. So it was the other woman in their life, right? So he rebuilt the motor and put the original motor back into it and super tidied it all up for his retirement. And then obviously I ran into the guy. So it was pretty cool, man. It was just one of those freaking things out of the sky, you know?
1: You'd only had a photograph of this bike. Like, what was it like when you walked in and saw it for the first time?
2: Oh, man. It was super emotional. I made sure to meet my sister there and that. Because, again, we both lost my dad when he was... I mean, he was 48, so it's been years for us. So my sister and I, it was a pretty special moment to be able to walk in there and see that thing sitting there. It was something pretty cool. And I mean, for me, it was a super emotional moment. Definitely felt connected to a guy that I hadn't been connected to for a long time.
1: Did you feel like your dad was there with you at the time? Are you one of those people that feel like that?
2: Yeah, he was definitely watching down. None of this could have happened without that guy paying attention.
1: And what happened was, Eugene saw the emotion and connection that Richard and his sister had to their father's bike and knew that his mistress needed to go back home. So 45 years to the day that his dad sold his bike to Eugene, Richard bought it back.
2: Oh man, I can touch it. I can start it. It's incredible. I don't know, man, it's kind of like having him here a little bit, you know? Yeah, it means a lot to have this little piece of him here. We have dinner every Thursday in front of it with my grandbaby and my daughter. So it's pretty cool to have him at the kitchen table.
1: If your dad could walk into that dining room right now and see that bike surrounded by his son and grandchildren, what do you think he'd say?
2: He'd be super stoked. He'd be super happy, happy as I am, blown away. He would have called me a dumbass for buying an old bike back. Right? I could have bought something newer, but yeah, no, he would have loved it. It was one of the strangest things I ever did was to just literally hand money away knowing I was never going to get a biscuit back from it, but it was the best money I ever handed away. And you know what? One of my grandsons

0: This is a CBC News update. It is a mix of sun and cloud and 15 degrees at the CBC in Northwest Calgary. 2:30. Good afternoon. I'm Kenny Mason. Country music star Corb Lund says he is shocked and disappointed that the water, not coal petition question will not appear on the fall referendum ballot. In a statement, Lund says the premier had repeatedly told him that if he had collected enough signatures, their question would be on the ballot. He says the premier could easily order a question on whether to prohibit all new coal mining and exploration in the eastern slopes of the Rocky Mountains. Lund argues the overwhelming public support reflected in the more than 200,000 signatures collected cannot be dismissed by a procedural excuse or arbitrary deadline that was never communicated. Yesterday, Smith claimed the coal petition missed a June 1st deadline for inclusion on the October ballot. Elections Alberta says they informed the government of that deadline back on May 14th. It is a huge day for Team Canada and for Canadian footy fans as they face off against Qatar this afternoon in the FIFA World Cup. Mason Trafford is a former pro soccer player with Cavalry FC, Calgary's professional men's soccer club. He also played for the Canadian men's national team. He's excited just to watch the game today in Vancouver as a fan.
1: This is the game that we've all been waiting for, the one that certainly was circled on, let's get a win, let's get the 3 points for this. It'll take us to 4 on the group and really, really good chance to advance. So a win today puts us in really, really good spot.
0: Game time is 4 o'clock Mountain Time. In the forecast for Calgary, mix of sun and cloud with a chance of showers, risk of a thunderstorm, a high of 16.
2: This is Now or Never. I'm Trevor Denis.
3: And I am Ife Chiwetelu. And today on Now or Never, what are the lessons you're hanging on to from your dad? I have one.
2: Okay.
3: There was a time when I was struggling to make friends. I don't know how word of this got to my dad, because we didn't really talk about things like that. But one day he pulled me aside and he said, you know, if you're really needing to make friends, I suggest you go to the library and you find a book on how to make friends and you read it. And that might be the most vulnerable conversation we've had to date.
2: Solid advice, though.
3: I mean, I learned from him that, you know, you got to do your own research sometimes. And till today, I might read a book or two before I ask someone for help. What about you? What's a lesson you're hanging on to from your dad?
2: Oh, my gosh. I think one that I got from my pops is probably just by watching him. I don't know if it was like told ever, but it was just like watching how he navigated his way with strangers and people. Like, my dad was always someone, it didn't matter if you were a cashier, gas station attendant, if you were his best friend, a neighbor down the street, he just always greeted you with a smile and kindness. I just watched him his whole life do that. And I think that just rubbed off on me. And I knew that's how I wanted to be with people, because I saw the way it affected people around him.
3: It's true. You do that. And I have been on the receiving end of a Dave Dineen joke and a smile.
2: Yeah. Well, he got that from a book from the library, though.
3: These kind of fatherhood lessons, they don't stop in childhood. This father and daughter are pushing themselves to discover new things about each other by getting on their road bikes and going on an adventure. Now, when you have been grinding up a gravel road for days, camping outside every night, the only way to get through it is with a song.
4: I had to invent my road song.
5: Oh, right.
4: Tara heard me coming up from behind and she could hear me singing. It was a song I wrote about the road that we were on. It's called the Dempster Highway, but it's no highway. It's gravel. How did it
5: sing
4: go?
5: It.
4: This road is a piece of shit. This road is a piece of shit. I've got to stay on this road. I've got to stay on this road. I'm carrying all this water and I'm on this piece of shit road. It's kind of something like that.
5: Yeah. Instead of sitting down and having hard conversations when times are tough, we tend to resort to humor. So that's kind of something that I learned from my dad growing up. You know, it's like, don't hide from your emotions, but, you know, try to make light of it. Make a joke, write a stupid song, that kind of thing.
3: Yeah.
5: So stuff like that, I think, is what got us through. Yeah,
3: I like it.
5: Hi, my name is Tara Weir, and I am here to talk about a pretty awesome bike ride that I did with my dad.
4: Hi, I'm Brad Weir. I'm Tara's father, and I'm here to talk about an awesome bike ride that I did with my daughter, Tara.
5: My dad did a bunch of like mountain biking events. He did long distance road biking. And I think he took me out for the first time when I was, I think, a preteen, I'm going to say. We would do like

0: 40-kilometer rides in southern Ontario together. And it was just kind of our activity that we would do together. It was like the father-daughter bonding time, you could say.
1: When Tara moved away from home to BC, those father-daughter bike rides stopped. Tara kept cycling mostly on her own, traveling across more than 20 countries on her bike. But recently, she invited her dad to once again lace up and hit the road, spending the longest one-on-one time that they've had together in years as they take on their toughest bike ride. 1,000 kilometers of wilderness riding up the Dempster Highway to a place in Canada's Arctic, north of the Arctic Circle, that means a lot to them.
2: The first time I was in Tuktoyaktuk was the planning of an event, the Molson Ice Polar Beach Party.
3: They hope to strike a power chord into the heart of every grunge groupie and metalhead fan by staging an exclusive rock concert with four of the hottest bands touring.
2: And this was an event that you had to win to get to.
3: 500 contest winners from North America are also on their way to the Arctic Circle.
2: You could win through MTV or a network of radio stations.
4: The Molson Ice Polar Beach Party, Labor Day weekend, 1995.
2: It was bigger than life. We used three large bands at the time. Metallica was the headliner. And then in a nod to the 90s music, we had Hole with Courtney Love and a band called Veruca Salt and a Canadian band called Moist.
5: Like, you know, Metallica coming to Tuck? Like, Tuck. No way. That ain't gonna happen.
4: Come dance.
0: And I just didn't really have a sense of, like, you know, the scale of this thing. And Metallica, I was 9 years old, so I wasn't like an aficionado or a fan of music by then. But I just knew there was all these people flying to the Arctic to see these really big bands. So, like, as a kid, that just seemed like absolutely massive. So then I would tell people, whoa, my dad does cool stuff. He has this big concert. And oddly enough, I just remembered this now. We had like a school planner on like one of the dates. This was like years after the event happened. It listed my dad's event, like the Polar Palooza happened in Tuktoyaktuk on this date. It was like, my dad's event is in our school calendar. It was actually
6: so cool.
0: It was very strange.
7: Tomorrow will be the same as any other day, but we'll always remember today.
1: Who was the first one to be like, hey, do you want to go on 1,000-kilometer bikepacking trip up the Dempster Highway?
0: I'm going to say it was me. Since 2011, I've racked up about, I think, 48,000 kilometers now of bikepacking. So it's something I've been doing for a really long time. And then I knew that my dad was interested in that kind of stuff. And so I thought, you know, like, why don't we ride back to that place where he put on this epic show 30 years ago? And yeah, like, I just wanted him to kind of go back and revisit that part of history.
2: I think I was in almost right away when Tara asked me.
1: Almost.
2: Yes. There's definitely some fear about being able to complete it. For me, the challenge was learning the bikepacking part. No campgrounds, no campsites. This is literally in the bush. We are carrying all the food with us that we need. And also, the only water source for what we're drinking is rivers. You're camping on the tundra after you've located your own water source out of the river. She was my guide on how to survive that part of it.
1: I don't know that everyone can do that, especially with their parent or their kid. How, Tara, how would you describe your relationship with your dad over the years?
0: Well, I always kind of looked up to my dad. I always knew him as the guy, like, you know, doing these really cool things with all these big bands. And like, I knew he was a cyclist. He was doing like 24-hour mountain bike races. And yeah, just to be able to kind of like bring him into bikepacking was really quite special for me, because it's something I'd always done. So it was almost like, you know, he taught me so much, but now I could sort of bring him into my world a little bit. One of the funny questions he said, like, how do I go to the bathroom when the bugs are bad? Like, how do I go? Like, how do I go number two? And I said, well, the only way to do it is to do it quickly. Like, yeah. There's no way to sugarcoat this, right? The very non-glamorous parts of the trip, you know, I kind of would teach him, I guess. But like, I didn't feel like I ever really had to, you know, hold his hand, there were really tough days on that trip where we had really bad weather. We had everything from cold, rain, 35 degree heat wave. And, you know, like there was times when he struggled, but he did just fine.
1: I think one of my favorite pictures is you, Brad, with just this like mosquito net over your head, and you can still see like the giant bugs just waiting to be able to come through.
0: That was the tundra night. That was 2 days to Tuktoyaktuk. That was the worst night by far.
2: I would say it was about 12 degrees Celsius with a headwind straight into our face from the north, blowing us straight back and generally raining. So I did start to come a bit unglued in that section.
0: Yes.
1: And, what does unglued look like?
2: That was me saying we were 30 kilometers from Tuk. I had said to Tara, no, we can't travel in this. It's dangerous. Let's wait till noon to see if the wind dies down. Then the next thing she knew, I was fully dressed and had everything packed, and I'm like, because I heard my own words. Yeah. And actually, it was me that taught Tara psychology of hanging on. And now it was coming back at me. I was just going, okay, just shut up, get up, yeah, get dressed, and go.
0: I politely said to him, suck it up, buttercup. Basically.
1: Right. You've been aware of Tara's bikepacking trips before, but now you were getting aware of it in like a very physical sense. Like you were experiencing what you now know she's experienced. Like, what was that like for you to put yourself and realize like, oh, this is what my daughter's been doing that she's been capable of?
2: It gave me and my butt a real appreciation for the sort of thing.
1: Tara, what did you come to appreciate or learn about your dad and seeing him take on this challenge?
0: I would say just how adaptable he was and how resilient, like, you know, someone who spent, I would say, most of his life in an urban place, just how easily he adapted to that environment. I kind of knew deep down that he would, honestly, like just by his character. I didn't think, you know, he'd be complaining the whole time. I think he did quite well with that. And it also taught me to be patient with him as well, just because like I'm so used to traveling by myself. And then I can get a bit stubborn in my ways sometimes. So just learning to, you know, like wait for him. But I was actually quite proud of how well he did, even though I actually knew that he'd be able to do it.
1: Yeah. What did arriving and returning to Tuktoyaktuk with your daughter, what did that mean to you?
2: It was an amazing life experience. A lot of it because Tara's philosophy and the biggest thing about her traveling around the world is her interaction with people. And being able to show Tara what the people of the Northwest Territories are all about was the biggest thrill. Coming into Tuk, when that event happened, it involved everyone in the community. They were all invited to it. And all of those things started to come back.
0: We would mention the Polar Beach Party that my dad put on 30 years ago, and people would chime in and say, oh, my grandpa went to that. And we actually talked to a guy who remembered being there hanging out with Metallica. So like, it's just amazing that 30 years later, it still had an impact on the locals, which I didn't realize how big this event was.
1: Added just another tick in the my dad does cool stuff box.
0: Yeah.
1: How did this trip change your relationship with each other?
0: Well, just like when you experience those types of conditions together, it changes the way that you look at the world. Life is reduced to biking, eating, sleeping. It's just this beautiful simplicity. So it's quite special to have that shared experience, especially with your father, you know, a 68-year-old. And you know, I believe that, yeah, age really is just a number. But like a lot of people, when I tell them what my dad did and his age, you know, people are blown away because there's still those stereotypes that exist and think, oh, you know, you're too old for that. And I think not a chance.
1: Something I really love in hearing the both of you is just this idea that adventuring with your parents, adventuring with your kid, like these are things that are still possible and can still happen if you choose to make them happen.
2: Absolutely.
1: What's the next adventure for the two of you?
2: See, Tara's basically equipped me to solo. So my first solo bikepacking trip now, she's identified it for me.
0: Wow.
2: It'll be Vietnam. It actually is an ideal first solo bikepacking place. I guess it's probably in our genetics and our general nature. Seeing places solo is a different kind of
0: buzz. Right.
2: Standing by yourself, it's a different experience. Not that we won't travel together again. It's just Tara taught me all the things I need to do to solo.
0: Yeah. Yeah. I can even think of a couple times on that trip where my dad ended up on a stretch by himself in like a really beautiful part of the Yukon. And he told me, he's like, you know, I remember when you said how powerful it felt to be in nature by yourself in a remote place. And he said, I experienced that. Like, I actually understand what you feel now when you're by yourself.
2: It's another level altogether.
6: Yeah. And who's to say your next adventure together has to be bikepacking? Maybe.
2: Yeah, who knows?
6: Maybe Brad and Tara start a band.
0: Oh, God. Well, he's a drummer. Like, he's been drumming his whole life.
2: I'm in 4 different bands where I live now. All boomers.
6: It sounds to me that there's an opportunity, Brad, for you to bring Tara into your world. You two work on that road song. Make it a duo. Take it on the road.
0: Oh, yeah. Make it a... Oh, wow.
6: On top of being a pretty good cyclist, Tara is also a photographer. And the pictures she took from this trip, they will make you feel like you were right there with them, including the ones of the giant bugs all over their faces. Head to our CBC Now and Over Facebook and Instagram to check them out.

0: That was Jeremy Albino with Rolling Down the 405. When Hayden Mercredy was a kid in Beaver First Nation, Alberta, learning lessons from his dad sometimes meant leaving school and taking long drives on the highway. Because his dad, Trevor Mercredy, was the chief.
1: I would take my son on many of my meeting trips, and one of these meeting trips was to a place called the Government House here in Alberta. And there is a premier's meeting with us, with the ministers and the chiefs. And
2: I remember walking into this building and thinking, wow, like, this is crazy. Like, you know, this is just like from the textbooks. And
1: we get in there, there's some nice ladies there that take care of us. And they said, oh, would you like to stay down here and we'll watch you and everything? And I was like, oh, that is perfect, eh?
2: They helped me along, kind of just showed me around a little bit. And I kind of got bored and I asked them, I said, where's my dad? I'm not sure why they would even let me go up there, but yeah, they're like, yeah, he's up there.
1: So here we are in a meeting with the premier. At the time, it was Premier Jim Prentice, who I liked a lot. At the end of this meeting, I could see the door open. And there's Hayden coming into this high-level meeting, eh?
2: Everyone just kind of looks at me like, what the hell's going on? Like, who is this? There's chiefs and ministers and the premier. And I see my dad there, and he's just wondering, like, what the hell? So I go sit over there because I already opened up the door and interrupted the meeting. And, you know, I got to sit there with my dad and, you know, shake hands with these ministers and premier. It meant a lot to me as a young kid. I was only about 9 or 10, you know, and yeah, that's one that'll stick with me, you know, for my life.
1: It was important for me to make sure that my kids were taken out of school to events that we were attending across Alberta and across Canada. We needed to make sure that our children understood what we're dealing with and to be around people that were fighting for our people, fighting for our rights, you know, really making a stand. They learned things much, much sooner than I learned. My kids were learning things at, you know, 10 years old that I was learning at 30.
2: All those things that I got to experience helped me immensely, especially in social studies and English. Like, you know, those were always like the classes that I flourished in. And, you know, by the time we were learning about, you know, the different systems or the levels of different governments, I had already experienced in that and was able to speak very well to it. And it reflected in my marks and my relationships with my teachers, where I was able to have interesting conversations with them at such a young age. You know, like, I remember, I'll use the word debating with my teachers, you know, 14, 15, 16, 17. It builds character. Like, every single thing that's happened, it's built my character to the person that I am today. And, you know, so grateful for that.
0: As much as Hayden has learned from his dad, Trevor says it was becoming a father of five that taught him important lessons and put him on a good path.
1: Fatherhood changed me in many ways. When my first son was born, I wasn't on a good path. You know, I had no confidence, I had no self-esteem, I had no self-worth. I was just kind of running wild and doing the things that I thought were fun at the time. And the day my son was born, he gave me such a sense of purpose, such a sense of responsibility and being. It completely fulfilled me as a person, because before that I was so completely lost. You know, I based my life around making sure that I could support him. A few years later, Hayden was born, and when he was born, I knew he was going to be a protector the day he was born. And it seemed to me like he wanted to grow up fast, like he was an old soul stuck in a little baby. And he's still like that today.
0: Today, Trevor Mercredy is the Grand Chief of Treaty 8, fighting the separatist movement in Alberta. And Hayden is following in his dad's footsteps.
2: You know, when I ran for council in, that was 2024, that was my first year of putting my name forward. I was 20 years old at the time. A lot of people had come to me with interest of me putting my name forward. You know, that meant the world to me, and it gave me the confidence to be able to accept my nomination.
1: You know, when he told me that he was interested in running for council and people were approaching him, you know, I was worried, very worried, because it's a tough position. You know, you could bring in something that's a benefit, half the community, but then half the other community is not benefiting, you know, so there's always, it's always a push and pull, you know, and it's something that you have to really be ready for. And being a young man, I was really worried, you know, that it'd be tough on him.
2: Everything from the very start to the finish of it, like, made me super, super happy, super proud of how it turned out. You know, I tied for the fourth spot on council, you know, and that was just like absolutely unreal to me. Like, to be able to get to that level and that close in my first run, putting my name forward, it just was really a blessing. It humbled me, really.
1: As long as you care, you can figure things out. The people that cared the most are the ones that seem to go the furthest, because, you know, they have such a force behind them. And unfortunately, a lot of times too, that means that they spend a lot of their life energy fighting for, you know, our rights or fighting for certain things. It takes a complete toll on your mind, body, and soul. So when, you know, he tied for position there, and it ended up being that it went to the other candidate, you know, I was relieved, you know, quite frankly, that we could have some more time to strengthen him and for him to have a better understanding of himself and a better understanding of politics. I have no doubt that he could have done it, but, you know, I was somewhat relieved.
2: You know, I'm a young man. I got lots of life to go, and, you know, it only goes up from there. My eventual goal, hopefully, is to be a counselor someday and, you know, give my thoughts and my help to the community where I can and when I can.
1: That's very beautiful. Hayden, next 2 years is coming up, and I know you're interested in running. I think it's a position that fits you well. You know, I would ask that you make sure that you take care of your health and well-being, and you know, making sure that you're keeping your connections and doing the things that you need to do. You're on the right track, and I'm proud of you for the man that you've become and the family that you're raising and the right things that you're doing. You just got to keep being you, keep being positive, and you'll do good. I know you have it in you, and I know you're willing to learn, and that's what's important. I love you for that.
2: Yeah, love you too. It feels good, you know, makes me feel proud, especially for all the work that you have done. I can only ever dream to reach the heights that my dad's been at, you know, and it's only going up from here, really. Like, he's got a lot of skills to handle what needs to be handled there, you know, especially at such a volatile time like now with our government. I just couldn't be more proud.
1: You know, I just want to add one thing. I know this is a Father's Day type of thing, but I'd like to add, you know, that their mothers are very powerful. And I want to give thanks to my mother as well and my wife, you know, for their wonderful jobs that they've done. And really, a lot of the life lessons that I learned as well were from my mother. And, you know, she was always upfront on what she wanted to say and didn't really beat around the bush too much. And sometimes, you know, the truth hurts, and she didn't mind telling me the truth at times. And, you know, I'm thankful for all of that. And I just wanted to add that without our mothers too, you know, we wouldn't be in a good place.

0: It always chokes me up just a little bit when I hear a parent just very sincerely say to their kid that they're proud of you, or the other way around, like a parent saying, like, this is what you meant to me. Like, I know we reserve these kinds of things for the Father's Days and the Mother's Days, but we could sprinkle a lot more of that around. Yeah. Dad, if you're listening, I appreciate you.
1: I've been thinking a lot lately about how rarely we get to feel the impact of our parenting when we're in it, like when we're in the middle of doing it. Like, I know for myself, like, I probably don't realize, like, which conversations are going to stick with my kids, which ones they're going to remember, which habits they're picking up from me, or which memories will kind of stick decades later. But as we kind of heard throughout the show today, the little things do matter, and sometimes they matter more than we know.
0: I love that.
1: And a big thank you to our team of producers who helped put this together this week. Sarah Tate, Sam Rawit Johannes, Bridget Forbes, Jessica Singer. I'm Trevor Deneen.
0: And I am Ife Chiwetelu.
1: Take care, everyone.

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1: The Calgary Stampede is almost here. 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Visit cbc.ca/mycalgary to find out how you could win one of two prize packs to the greatest outdoor show on earth, the Calgary Stampede, proudly sponsored by CBC.
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2: I'm Ted Henley in for Chris Delatorre. If you build it, will they use it? The town of Banff hopes so, as it launches a new car sharing program. On the home stretch today, what the mayor of Banff hopes that the town gets out of this new initiative.
3: From CBC News, The World This Hour, I'm Kaz Boivin. The White House says the race is on to negotiate Iran's nuclear program. The U.S. and Iranian presidents signed an interim deal yesterday, which sets a 60-day deadline to finalize a peace agreement. For now, the U.S. has lifted its naval blockade of Iran, and Iran has eased its chokehold over the Strait of Hormuz. Vice President J.D. Vance says further steps, including sanctions relief for Iran, depend on whether Tehran complies with the ceasefire terms.
4: They need money to do anything. Their economy is in absolute dire straits. But in order for them to get any integration into the world economy, they're going to have to show us and verify for us that they are changing their behavior. And that's why the deal is set up in the way that it is.
3: Vance says 12.5 million barrels of oil passed through the strait overnight. That's nearly two-thirds of the daily average prior to the war. South African officials say a Canadian tourist has been shot and killed at Kruger National Park. The park authority says one of the guides accidentally discharged a firearm, fatally injuring the 69-year-old. The victim has not yet been named. South African police are investigating. The Alberta government is laying out details of what it calls a dual-path healthcare system. Starting this fall, Albertans will have the option to pay for things like knee, hip, and cataract surgeries performed by private, for-profit clinics. The provincial minister of hospital and surgical health services says there will be safeguards to protect the public system. Adriana LaGrange says when patients move to the private system, other patients move up in the waiting lists, and measures will ensure that staff are available.
5: Every physician who chooses to participate will be required to work a minimum number of hours in the public system first before they can provide private services. This is a proven approach used in many other countries. It protects access and makes sure that public hospitals and clinics have the staff they need.
3: LaGrange says treatment for life-threatening conditions such as cancer will not be included in the new system. Canada's men's soccer team is getting ready to take on Qatar today for their second match of this year's FIFA World Cup. That starts at 6 p.m. Eastern. And a week into the tournament, some people have been criticizing the two mandatory hydration breaks each game as a chance to show more ads. FIFA has defended them as a way to protect players from extreme heat. Philip Lee Shannock has more.
6: What I'm talking about! Ghana!
7: Ghana fans celebrate a win in Toronto over Panama in the final minutes. Despite the win, team manager Carlos Queiroz was not thrilled with the mandated three-minute breaks in each half to allow players to hydrate.
8: I have some doubts about that, if this decision was made by marketing reasons or really to protect the health of the players.
7: Queiroz says it was cool and rainy yesterday, yet the breaks were still called. Just as in England's match with Croatia in Arlington, Texas, which was played indoors in an air-conditioned stadium. England manager Thomas Tuchel says the breaks disrupt the flow and strategy of the game.
9: I think it changes the character of each half quite significantly. Because it gives you the chance to regroup, gives you the chance to change and to reset.
7: Critics are calling on FIFA to review the rule and make it dependent on game day conditions. Philip Lishanok, CBC News, Toronto.
3: Several former U.S. presidents are in Chicago honoring Barack Obama. The Obama Presidential Center is opening there nearly 10 years after he left the White House. The vast campus contains a museum dedicated to his presidency, as well as a library and a park. Speaking at the inauguration, Obama says the center is not an exercise in nostalgia, but rather a call to action.
10: I hope this center will serve as an affirmation of just how special, how precious our democracy truly is. And remind us what we can achieve when we embrace our shared responsibilities as citizens.
3: The center opens to the public tomorrow. That's your World This Hour. For CBC News, I'm Kaz Boivin.
11: I'm Ted Henley in for Chris Delatorre. A new car sharing program has been launched in Banff. On the home stretch today, why the town is doing this and what the goal of the program is.

0: Thursday, June 18th. Vicki Chase, good to see you again, my friend. Yes. How are you?
1: Good afternoon. I was just a pleasant surprise. I mean, obviously, I love Chris, but when I come in and I see your smiling face, always a pleasure, Ted.
0: You're making me blush. Thank you, Vicki. It's good to see you as well.
1: Yeah, and you know what? Not a bad afternoon if you have to get out and, you know, whether you're heading to work or just going for a walk. If a reason to be outdoors, we're doing okay. We've jumped up to 17 degrees, mainly cloudy conditions, and then we're going to drop down to 7 tonight and keep the chance of a shower or a thunderstorm in the forecast. Calgary is not in this, but Drumheller and Red Deer, both in a severe thunderstorm watch. Now, a watch just means, of course, that conditions are favorable. We are seeing on the radar that there are some showers popping up all around the city of Calgary, so we'll keep an eye on that this afternoon. We know it's a busy afternoon out there. Lots of people watching, getting ready for the big game. We drop down, as I mentioned, to that 7 tonight and then 21 tomorrow with lots of sunshine in the forecast. Right now, we are at that 17 at the airport. The winds are to the north and they're gusting to 40 kilometers per hour. Now, if you're out and about already, you're going to find a slowdown southbound on Deerfoot Trail approaching Glenmore Trail. There is an incident there. It's southbound Deerfoot approaching Glenmore in the right-hand lane, and volume is backing up towards 17th Avenue Southeast. There was an earlier incident on westbound Glenmore Trail, and this was approaching Deerfoot Trail. That was in the right lane. Looks like it's maybe off to the side because volume is a little bit slow in that area, but it has improved in the last little bit. And downtown, watch for an incident being cleared 6th Ave and 4th Street Southwest.
0: All right, very good. Vicki, you mentioned the watch party. Our Dave Waddell is going to be doing sports from the watch party down in Eau Claire this afternoon. So we'll check in with him a bunch of times, find out how people are doing. And of course, Canada kicks off at 4 o'clock today.
1: Lots of excitement.
0: Against Cotter. Yeah, it's going to be very good. Vicki Chase there with our look at traffic and weather. Kenny Mason joining us now with a look at local news.
2: One social agency that helps young people agrees with Alberta's watchdog for the well-being of children and youth that more needs to be done to prevent them from becoming homeless. Alberta's Office of the Child and Youth Advocate published a special report on youth homelessness yesterday. iHuman Youth Society Executive Director Beryl Backus says solving homelessness is more than just providing four walls.
3: If somebody does receive housing supports, do they have those wraparound issues sorted out as well, too? Do they have financial literacy so they know how to pay their rent? If they are struggling with mental health challenges, how are they supporting themselves going to work every day?
2: The report also calls for more youth shelter space capacity. In a statement to CBC News, a senior press secretary for the Ministry of Children and Family Services says they look forward to reviewing the report and responding in more detail to the recommendations. And Canadian soccer fans have circled this date months ago. Team Canada will face off against Qatar this afternoon in Vancouver in the FIFA World Cup. Mason Trafford will be there. He's a former pro soccer player with Cavalry FC and the Canadian men's national team. Trafford says hosting the World Cup has been transformational for Canadian soccer.
4: To see all the young kids, I mean, we know it's the most popular sport in Canada. We know it's the most popular sport at the youth level in Calgary. So to see all the kids just fall in love with it in on a deeper level, I'm just hoping that we can channel all of this newfound love of soccer and energy and the inspiration that our national team brings to the whole country. I think we can channel that into our local clubs. It's really important.
2: And of course, the game starts at 4 o'clock our time.
0: 4 o'clock kickoff, Kenny. We get to watch it during the show this afternoon.
2: Well, we'll try to.
0: We'll try. Exactly. Good stuff. Kenny Mason there with a look at our local news headlines. It's currently 3:08 on a Thursday afternoon. The town of Banff has announced details of its new car sharing service, Communauto. Has 5 vehicles in the mountain town now to make driving easier and cheaper for Banff residents. Corey DeMano is the mayor of Banff, and she joins us now on the phone. Hello, Mayor. How are you?
5: Hello. Good afternoon. I'm doing well, thanks.
0: Good. Thank you for making time for us today. Tell us about the car sharing program in the town there. I mean, how is this going to work? How can people take advantage of it? You know, those types of things.
5: For sure. So we introduced this new car share program. It's the first one ever, and it's designed specifically for Banff residents and only for Banff residents at this time. And really, there are a couple different pathways for people to enter into the program. So they would go to banff.communauto.com, and there's a couple different plans you can choose from. So there's one that's a no commitment option, so they wouldn't pay a monthly fee, or you could pay a monthly fee and it unlocks lower rates per hour and per kilometer. And those memberships can be as low as $5 a month.
0: Oh, okay. So there's all kinds of options depending on, you know, the user and what the user's needs happen to be. I mean, Calgarians might be familiar with Communauto, which exists here in the city of Calgary. What made you and the town choose this company for the car sharing program?
5: Well, we chose to do this program in general because we have affordability challenges here. We have space constraints here. We're the same size that we've always been since we incorporated in 1990. And so when you think about what that means as our community evolves, we want to be able to offer folks a way of living here without a car so that they don't have to worry about the cost and commitment of a car, having a space to park it, and instead can use this affordable option for when they need one, which high level just helps us have more space dedicated toward housing than parking.
0: I see. Okay. You're trying to like make the parking situation better and the mobility situation better for the residents of the town, if I'm understanding what you're saying?
5: Exactly.
0: Oh, very good. Okay. And why this company though, Mayor? Was there something about this company that kind of caught the town's eye?
5: So council approved the 3-year pilot program and then administration went out to find a partner to help us with this. And Communauto was very enthusiastic to tailor a specific program for our 9,000 residents. Typically they work in big cities. So I think it was a matter of being a good fit and they have a good reputation for doing this in Montreal and beyond. So we're excited to see how it works here.
0: Okay. And you know, if I'm coming from Calgary to visit the town of Banff, you mentioned that I am not able to use the vehicles, but I'm sure I'm going to spot a few going around town. Like what color are the cars and are they deckled, you know, so they're highly visible?
5: Yes, so we'll have them in a couple of public places around town for residents to access them. But as you mentioned, they've got them in Calgary, so they've got that green C logo on them, that gray coat of paint on the cars. And we will be assessing how this program works in the next 3 years. And there is a possibility of adding more cars or changing the way the membership looks based on how the results end up being.
0: Do you have a sense, Mayor, you know, how many people, how many residents in Banff own vehicles? And is this kind of what fueled the decision to, you know, start with 5 of the car sharing vehicles?
5: So based on a recent resident satisfaction survey, we learned that 13% of Banff residents do not own cars. And when we went out for this car share survey, we had more than 500 residents take it, and 77% said they'd be interested in trying it. And that was because people either had a couple of vehicles with their family and they were curious about going down to one vehicle, or again, folks just don't own them in general, either because of affordability challenges, or we are in a national park and people take being an environmental steward really seriously.
0: Yeah, yeah. And the 5 vehicles, okay, are going to be, are they available today? Like, can residents sign up and book a vehicle like this afternoon?
5: Yes, we have 2 that are ready to roll in our Bear Street Parkade, so folks can start booking today. And we will have the other ones coming online very soon.
0: Very soon, okay. And Calgary has Communauto here. I think there's 150 vehicles of the Communauto vehicles here for car sharing in the city of Calgary. Do you know, Mayor, if there's going to be, if you're going to be allowed to cross-pollinate? And what I mean is if I book a Communauto vehicle and drive it, you know, one way to Banff, would it then become part of your pool? You know what I mean? Or is there no cross-pollination allowed?
5: Oh, that's a really good question. I mean, I think because the intention is it's for Banff residents, I'm not sure if we could see that cross-car pollination happening.
0: Interesting. Maybe that's something yeah. You'll have to kind of figure out as we kind of work through the kinks here, right?
5: Exactly.
0: Yeah, no kidding. And the overall hope from the town's perspective and town council's perspective, is it just to, you know, ease things on the streets in the town there?
5: You know, I think high level, we want to be a place where people can live without a car if that's what they so desire. And we're just really building the sustainable transportation network. So Rome Public Transit is a local transit agency that started here in Banff, and now it goes to Camor, Lake Louise, and all of the popular destinations in the national park. It's actually the third largest transit agency by ridership in Alberta now.
0: Really?
5: Yes. So folks can use that to get around. There's obviously some private companies that go between Banff and Calgary as well. We've got pedestrian bridges. We're giving away e-bike rebates for folks. So we're just trying to create this culture of being able to get around without a car. And this car share program helps with those more micro transit movements that wouldn't necessarily jive on mass transit. So your moving day, or if you've got to go to Canmore for half a day, or if you've got to go into the city and you've got specific appointments. So we're really excited to see how the community responds.
0: Yeah. And just before I let you go, Mayor, I have to ask, because so many people from Calgary come to your beautiful town, you know, west of us there. I mean, regarding parking and those types of things, what should people keep in mind, you know, if they're planning to come out for a weekend or even for the day?
5: Please keep in mind that during peak season, it is pretty busy on our road networks and in our parking lots. So the best advice is to plan ahead and to either get here early. So the lots are typically full by 10 a.m. or to come later in the day. There's plenty of daylight in summer. So think about coming at 4:30 or 5 when there's more parking availability and the attractions you want to go see also are less congested with folks. So I would say the big message is plan ahead. And if you're staying at a hotel or campground, keep your car there, get onto transit. There's programs that allow them to get on for free. And if you have to drive, park as soon as you can and then take transit in the town, in the national park. The key message is transit.
0: Transit, yeah, very good. All right. Thank you, Mayor, for your time this afternoon, for chatting about this. I appreciate it. Have a great day.
5: Thanks so much. You too.
0: All right. Thank you. Corey DeMano there. Corey DeMano, of course, is the mayor of Banff.
1: We look at the north end of the city. It's pretty much wide open right now. Downtown, there's a collision 6th Ave and 4th Street Southwest, westbound in the right-hand lane. We have another collision southbound Deerfoot Trail as you're approaching Glenmore Trail in the right-hand lane. Southbound Deerfoot is backed up past 17th Avenue Southeast. Earlier collision westbound Glenmore approaching Deerfoot has been cleared, so just a tiny little backlog there. Otherwise, in the south end of the city, things moving pretty good. Just that construction to be aware of, McLeod Trail between Anderson Road and James McKevitt. Of course, we're watching the sky. We're making sure that, hoping that there are no showers around the city. Right now, Ted, the closest we have, kind of skirting around the south end of the city, coming through Redwood Meadows, Bragg Creek, Prittis, DeWinton areas, one popping up just east of the Cochrane region. So that's the forecast today. A chance of some very spotty showers yet throughout the afternoon, and then a couple of hours after into the evening. 7 is our low. Tomorrow, 21 with lots of sunshine. Right now, we're 17 and mainly cloudy.
0: You're saying baseball practices tonight are amazing. Maybe. That's
1: Keep
0: what you're saying.
1: Keep an eye to the sky, as they say.
0: Very good. Thank you, Vicky. Vicky Chase there. Hey, it's time to check in with Dave Waddell. And our Dave Waddell is going to be talking about sports, but he's not doing it in studio this afternoon. Dave is hanging out in Eau Claire Plaza at a World Cup watch party. Hello, Dave. How are things down there?
6: Hello, Ted. Yes, things are fantastic down here. No rain, no precipitation right now. The wind's a little gusty, but it's really not that bad. And every once in a while, the sun peeks through the mostly cloudy skies here. So the vibes are exquisite down here, and it's filling up really quickly,
0: nice.
6: Too. Tons of people coming down. Those seats are filling up fast. So if you're planning to be down here for 4 p.m. And kickoff of this game between Canada and Qatar, you'll want to get here quickly, or if you've got a camp chair in the back of your car, bring that too, because there's tons of space. There's food trucks. There's folks from Cavalry FC, Wild FC, and the Calgary Minor Soccer Association. And we'll talk to one of those representatives in just a moment. But first, we do have to give you the score updates, Ted, because
0: yes, please.
6: As it has been for the last week or so, it's been a busy day at the FIFA World Cup. Opening game of the day, Czechia and South Africa. That opened the day with a 1-1 draw between those two teams. And then the second game of the day that just wrapped up here, we were actually watching it on the big screen here at Eau Claire Plaza, saw Switzerland with a big 4-1 win over Bosnia-Herzegovina.
0: Whoa.
6: So they jumped jump to the top of Canada's table there. Can Canada match that with a win today? That's the main event today, 4 p.m. start, as we've mentioned, Canada versus Qatar. And the big news going into that one is that Alphonso Davies will be available to the Canadians today. If all goes well, he won't be playing. However, he'll be on the bench, and if the Canadians build up a lead, he'll likely just stay on the bench. You don't need to risk it if the Canadians are doing well. So, with all that said, everyone's excited for this game, Ted. It's going to be
0: a great afternoon
6: down here at Eau Claire Plaza. And I'm joined here by Carlo Bruno. He's the executive director of the Calgary Minor Soccer Association. And the CMSA has a big presence here this afternoon. Carlo, thanks for joining us.
7: Yeah, thanks for having me, Dave.
6: So this is such a massive event around the world, right? And I'm curious, how does this trickle down to what you do with Calgary Minor Soccer and all of the kids playing soccer in the grassroots levels of the game? Does this attract new kids to the game? Does it get kids excited? What does this mean for what you do?
7: Yeah, this is a exceptionally exciting moment for Canadian soccer and soccer in Calgary, which has never been stronger. You know, we're at over 35,000 kids playing minor soccer here in our city, and you know, we're the most popular sport in Calgary and in the country, and so when you mix that with then having two professional soccer teams here in Calgary, the Cavalry and the Wild, and really connect that grassroots pathway from, you know, and connect it to the see it and you can be it, it's really powerful. And so, of course, connecting us now to the global game, this once in a generation moment in our lifetime, really puts a spotlight on the game. But certainly we expect that there'll be some tremendous growth in the system as we come out of the World Cup, tremendous enthusiasm and interest, and that's what we're preparing for. But we're certainly going to take a moment here to savor this moment. We're about to see Canada soccer's most important match in their history on the men's side, and so we're gathered here at Eau Claire Plaza. Our fan zone is bumping, and it's filling in here, and match kickoff is at 4.
6: So how do you take advantage of this from your organization's perspective? Because kids are going to get involved with this. You know, lots of kids start playing soccer when they are very young. A lot of them drop out as they get older. Like, how do you, you spoke about that pathway to potentially the national team and either the men's or women's sides. How do you make sure that that happens and that happens in Calgary?
7: Yeah, you know, the World Cup, it's a moment that, it doesn't just shine a spotlight on soccer. It really, well, it does. It's accelerating what we're already doing here, and that is developing those pathways, whether that be for our players, our coaches, our referees, and of course, our infrastructure. As we know here in Calgary, we are way behind the eight ball on infrastructure, particularly for soccer. That's been highlighted in the City of Calgary's game plan strategy. And so while it puts that spotlight on soccer, we have a responsibility to ensure that we can accommodate that growth. And so, you know, while we're enjoying this moment here today and throughout the World Cup, the decisions we make today and in the coming months with council will determine what our future looks like. And so we have a responsibility to make sure that we're investing in the future and we're supporting the most popular and accessible game in the country and in Calgary. And that'll be our legacy, the decisions we make today for the future.
6: Fantastic. Well, Carlo, thanks so much for spending a few moments with us and helping to set up this awesome event down here at Eau Claire Plaza.
7: Awesome. Thanks for having us, and go Canada, go.
6: Go Canada, go. Yeah, we're 40 minutes away from kickoff here, Ted. The vibes are great. And as I was saying that, the sun just poked out from behind the clouds. So get on down here if you can at Eau Claire Plaza.
0: And bring your chair with you if possible, right, Dave?
6: Absolutely.
0: Very
6: good. It's going to fill up real fast.
0: It will. Good stuff. Thank you, Dave. Dave Waddell there talking a little sports, getting us ready for the big Canada-Qatar match that's coming up at 4 o'clock. And as we mentioned, we're going to check in with Dave throughout the afternoon down at Eau Claire Plaza for the World Cup watch party. Vancouver band The Odds are in the city of Calgary this week, and they're playing at Parkland Summerfest. And here are The Odds now with It Falls Apart.

0: That's the odds with It Falls Apart. They're playing at Parkland Summerfest on Saturday, along with the Sam Roberts Band and Jade Elephant. I was just on the website. There are still a few tickets available, but not many left. If you're interested, the website to buy your tickets is parklandsummerfest.com.
1: Southbound Deerfoot Trail, just south of Memorial Drive. It looks like we have a new incident there that is starting to back up past Memorial. There was an earlier collision on southbound Deerfoot Trail approaching Glenmore Trail. That was in the right-hand lane, continuing to back up volume all the way through to 17th Avenue, which pretty much then just rides into that volume as you're passing that incident southbound Deerfoot at Memorial Drive. So heads up, bit of a slow route there this morning. It is this afternoon. We are not in the morning hours. If you are southbound on Crowchild Trail approaching Glenmore Trail, just before 50th Avenue, you're going to find an incident there. So as you approach 33rd Ave on southbound Crowchild Trail, it is slow from 33rd Avenue right through to where that incident is just before Glenmore Trail. And aside from that, some volume, of course, we have that ongoing construction on McLeod Trail at James McKevitt Canyon Meadows Drive in that area. So it's slow north and southbound in that area, and volume around the city just really starting to build for us this afternoon. Now, as far as the weather goes, of course, we are watching the sky. There is definitely some showers in and around the city of Calgary, but that's the key right now. They are around the city of Calgary, some sneaking in more to the south end, and one just to the west of the city. It looks like it might be dissipating as it comes into the city, but don't be surprised to see the odd sprinkle yet within the next few hours. The sky will calm down for us in the overnight hours. 7 is our low, and then 21 degrees with lots of sunshine tomorrow. We bring in some showers on Saturday, and unfortunately the showers stay with us for Father's Day, Ted. Yeah, and it's a cool one, 13 degrees. Yeah, I know, because if any dads are like my husband and my daughters, you're probably planning a golf game, which isn't going to be great.
0: Wouldn't that be nice,
1: yeah,
0: right? A dry one.
1: Yeah.

0: Megan Grant reports the group wants a stay of that judge's ruling.
1: Stay Free Alberta wants to move forward with its separation petition. The group submitted the petition to Elections Alberta in May, claiming to have collected more than 300,000 signatures, ready to put a separation issue to a referendum. But 9 days later, a Court of King's Bench judge quashed it, ruling the government failed to consult its First Nations communities. Both Stay Free Alberta and the province appealed that decision, and they filed a stay application. That application was argued in court today. The group wants the province's top court to allow the signature verification process and report to the minister to proceed pending the appeal. The group says it isn't happy with the government's choice of question announced after the court decision on whether to stay in Canada or have a second binding referendum on separation. Lawyer Jeffrey Rath argued 300,000 Albertans have a statutory right for their question to be on the October 19th ballot. Time is ticking, he said. The judge reserved her decision. Megan Grant, CBC News, Calgary.
0: Country star Corb Lund says he is shocked and disappointed that the water not coal petition question will not appear on the fall referendum ballot. In a statement, Lund says the premier had repeatedly told him that if they collected enough signatures, their question would be on the ballot. He says the premier could easily order a question on whether to prohibit all new coal mining and exploration on the eastern slopes of the Rocky Mountains. Lund argues the overwhelming public support reflected in the more than 200,000 signatures collected cannot be dismissed by a procedural excuse or an arbitrary deadline that was never communicated. Yesterday, Smith claimed the coal petition missed the June 1st deadline for inclusion on the October ballot. Elections Alberta says they informed the government of that deadline back on May 14th. The Alberta government plans to allow doctors to work in the public and private system starting this fall. Health Minister Adrianna LaGrange outlined the new rules for the so-called dual practice model this morning. Family doctors will not be allowed to practice in the private system. Physicians who want to split their practice will be mandated to work a minimum number of hours in the public system. Cancer and emergency surgeries will also remain solely in the public system. LaGrange says people will still be able to access care.
2: We will continue to fully comply with the Canada Health Act. Healthcare will still be publicly funded. No one will be denied access to the services they need because of an inability to pay.
0: The government plans to post an expression of interest on June 22nd for physicians who want to practice in the private system. Two Albertans who have been on the run for the last 5 years have been arrested in Ontario. In 2021, Alberta's RCMP Integrated Market Enforcement Team opened an investigation alleging the couple operated a fake investment company out of Millerville and misappropriated nearly $5 million in investors' money. In late May, Ontario Provincial Police from Halliburton Highlands Detachment responded to an unrelated call. Further investigation led to the arrest of a 70-year-old and a 44-year-old, both of whom have been brought back to Alberta, face charges of money laundering, fraud, and theft. They're expected to be in court next week. A social agency that helps young people is putting support behind recommendations made by Alberta's Office of the Child and Youth Advocate in a report on youth homelessness. The CBC's Murnali Unchin has more on the recommendations.
3: The report details various recommendations from calls for more youth shelter space capacity to greater collaboration across provincial ministries. Terry Pelton is Alberta's child and youth advocate and says youth need specialized help.
4: We need to take action now, and if we don't, we're going to continue to see young people without homes, without connection, without a sense of belonging. And when you don't have that, your trajectory is very poor.
3: iHuman Youth Society Executive Director Beryl Backus says solving homelessness is more than providing just four walls.
5: We have to break that stigma that they're just running away from home, that they don't want to follow the rules. A lot of them are dealing with situations that we would never want any of our own going through, whether it be intergenerational trauma or, you know, loss of parents, and they don't have the resources at the age of 12 to figure out what they do next.
3: The office also recommends better support for youth transitioning into adulthood. Murnali Unchin, CBC News, Edmonton.
0: In a statement to CBC News, a senior press secretary for the Ministry of Children and Family Services says they look forward to reviewing the report and responding in more detail to the recommendations. It is a huge day for Team Canada and Canadian footy fans as they face off against Qatar this afternoon in the FIFA World Cup. Mason Trafford is a former pro soccer player with Cavalry FC, Calgary's professional men's soccer club. He also played for the Canadian men's national team. He's excited just to watch the game today in Vancouver as a fan.
6: this is the game that we've all been waiting for, the one that certainly was circled on, let's get a

0: win. Let's get the 3 points for this. It would take us to 4 on the group and really, really good chance to advance. So a win today puts us in a really, really good spot.
1: Trafford is expecting an electric vibe on the streets of Vancouver as it hosts such a huge game on the world stage. Game time is just 25 minutes away, Ted.
2: 25 minutes away, Kenny.
1: And then we got it. The World Cup is finally here.
2: In Canada. Imagine Canada winning on Canadian soil. That would be something.
1: It'd be a first, that's for sure.
2: Absolutely. Kenny Mason there with a look at our local news. Thanks for that. Let's check in with Vicky Chase now. I know we have the watch party going on down in Eau Claire. Weather-wise for our, you know, fans of Team Canada who are kind of gathering at this moment.
3: I know. Well, it's one of those where you just want to cover all bases and have an umbrella with you just in case. Right now, there are some showers, but they are kind of just passing through the west side of the city. Doesn't look like any in the city right now. They're around Bragg Creek, Redwood Meadows, down through the Millerville area, and then, some up to the north and northeast. It's those areas, Ted, that actually have a severe thunderstorm watch in place, including Drumheller and Red Deer. And a watch, of course, just meaning that we're watching things, that the ingredients are there for the potential of some thunderstorms to develop. Here in the city, though, yes, a chance of some scattered showers, 7 for our low tonight, 21 with lots of sunshine tomorrow. Tomorrow's the best day as we head into the weekend. The weekend looks a little bit wet and cooler. Right now, we're 17 at the airport, mainly cloudy. The winds out of the north, and they are gusting to 40 kilometers per hour. Those winds will also ease up as we head into the overnight hours. As far as the volume on the roads go, unfortunately, we have a collision. One is southbound on Crowchild Trail at Flanders Avenue in the southwest. It is in the right-hand lane. That's southbound Crowchild Trail at Flanders Avenue, and southbound Crow is now slow from 17th Avenue all the way through to Flanders. If you are in the downtown core, there are some lane reversal issues and light issues on Memorial at 10th Street. Southbound on Deerfoot Trail, there was an earlier collision approaching Glenmore Trail. That is still slowing volume back to 17th Avenue, and it looks like we might have a new incident southbound Deerfoot Trail just south of Memorial Drive, starting to slow things in that area. Aside from that, the only big volume starting to back up this afternoon, already starting to build on Crowchild Trail if you're headed northbound through 24th. And of course, eastbound on Glenmore Trail as you're approaching Deerfoot, pretty typical areas.
2: Typical spots indeed. All right, thanks, Vicky. Vicky Chase there with their look at traffic and weather. My name is Ted Henley, in for Chris Della Torre this afternoon. You're listening to The Home Stretch on CBC Radio 1. It's coming up on 3:39. Overnight, Ukraine sent a massive wave of drones into Russia and blasted an oil refinery in the Moscow suburbs, setting some apartment buildings on fire. Ukraine's President Volodymyr Zelensky said today, quote, "If Ukraine burns, your Moscow will burn too." He has just returned from the G7 summit in France with new promises for Western military assistance. For more, we've reached Ilya Yabuklov. He's a lecturer in digital journalism and disinformation out of the University of Sheffield and also a Russian expert. Hello, Ilya. How are you?
4: I'm good. Thank you. Good afternoon.
2: How big of an attack was this on Moscow, and what specifically was hit?
4: It's the biggest attack on Moscow since the start of the war in Ukraine. I mean, Moscow was attacked multiple times since May 2023 when the first two drones hit the Kremlin buildings. But today is the biggest one. Everyone confirms that. The official line of the Moscow mayor is that there were 200 drones, quote-unquote, intercepted. But the results of these interceptions we can clearly see in the independent media today. So if you open this media, you will see an apocalyptic view of Moscow, you know, completely covered in a black smoke. The target, it seems, was the oil refinery in the southeast of Moscow that supplies a third of all the gasoline into the capital. And it's clear to see that there is a pattern. This refinery is the biggest one and strategic object was first attacked several months ago. No lessons learned, no defense provided. Then this refinery was attacked again 2 days ago. One of the facilities were destroyed. and the production of gasoline fell 50%. And today, the second facility was hit hard, and now the refinery is not working. I'm not even saying about the ecological catastrophe that is taking place in Moscow now, because in the afternoon there was rain, and there were a lot of videos and photos of people on social media showing that the tiny, tiny drops of oil also came together with the rain. So this is something that, you know, very few people are actually talking about. But yeah, it is a massive blow to the Moscow defense, because there was always this argument that other regions of Russia could be attacked and have been attacked by the Ukrainian drones, but Moscow is super protected because the government is there. Today's attacks show that, you know, it's all untrue.
2: Ilya, regarding, you know, potential gasoline shortages or morale or like daily life in Moscow, I mean, is this having any impact that we know of yet?
4: I mean, it certainly does have impact. It's just really hard to measure that. I mean, let's think about that. There were shortages of gasoline across the regions close to the Ukrainian border. For instance, or the Crimea, for instance, it's completely isolated now from the mainland. There's only one way to get to the peninsula is through the so-called the Crimean Bridge, the one that was built after the peninsula was annexed. So there are almost no tourists in the Crimea, and there are almost no gasoline. You can only get it if you have coupons. And so other problems, like economic, for example, problems or supply chain problems, also take place in the region closer to the Ukrainian border and then gradually now reach Moscow. So I wouldn't emphasize that much yet, the problem with gasoline. But if the attack on this refinery last night is successful, it really shuts down the supply chain for the capital. Given that there were attacks on refineries across central region, it might have some serious economic disasters for people, especially inhabiting this central European part of Russia.
2: The G7 summit this week, Ilya, was a win for Ukraine. What did the leaders offer by the way of military support?
4: I mean, the official statement says that they will provide defense, especially interceptors, which is a very good news for Kyiv, because the only kind of weak spot in Ukraine's defense is the air attacks and missile attacks of the Russian army against Ukrainian cities, and first and foremost, Kyiv. So if the United States, as promised, will provide Ukraine with the technologies to produce cheaper versions of these Patriots interceptor missiles, that would be very good news for Ukraine. But in general, the very fact that the strongest, economically strongest countries showed support to Ukraine and also promised more sanctions, that's good news to Ukraine. It's very important not to forget about Ukraine and keep supporting Ukraine, right? Especially when the war with Iran seemed to be over. But then again, one thing is the official message on the G7 website, another thing what is going to happen in reality.
2: And what are you going to be watching for, Ilya, regarding, you know, in terms of negotiations or potential breakthroughs in the war through the summer and looking ahead into fall?
4: Well, to be honest, I do not believe there's going to be any negotiations happening anytime soon. But it will be a very interesting period for Russian politics, because in September there will be parliamentary elections, the big elections and the first elections of the wartime. And usually for authoritarian regimes and dictatorships like Russia these days, this is the stress test for the system. And we can see that economically, Putin's system is not going through well, this stress. And add to that a lot of anxieties and a lot of problems, a lot of criticism that is now taking place inside Russia with regard to the war and how it's waged and the hunger for peace. I would be very interested to see how things are going to be developing inside. So I'm not saying there's going to be any kind of revolution, but it will be a very interesting several months.
2: All right, Ilya. Thank you for this afternoon. I appreciate it.
4: Thank you.
2: All right. That was Ilya Yablokov, a lecturer in digital journalism and disinformation out of the University of Sheffield.
3: As we take a look at volume this afternoon, unfortunately, we already have some big incidents on southbound Deerfoot Trail. If you're southbound Deerfoot Trail south of 16th Avenue, there is an incident there. Southbound Deerfoot is backing up towards 16th Avenue. Then there's another incident, southbound Deerfoot Trail, just south of Memorial Drive. Another one, southbound Deerfoot Trail before Glenmore Trail. So in a nutshell, southbound Deerfoot Trail is slow from 16th Avenue all the way through to Glenmore Trail. We have a collision. This one is southbound on Crowchild Trail at Flanders Avenue. Southbound Crowchild Trail is backed up from 17th Avenue all the way through to Flanders Avenue. Then also, if you are on Memorial Drive at 10th Street Northwest between 10th Street and 14th Street, if you're eastbound, there are traffic signal issues, lane reversal issues in that area. Crews have been dispatched through there. So a bit of a slowdown through Memorial Drive and 10th Street, especially if you are eastbound, but both east and westbound being affected in that region. Aside from that, no other stalls or collisions. You can always give me a call at 403-521-1010. Now, the weather, that is one we're watching. A lot of people outside at the watch party, of course, with the big game on, Ted, so that's one thing. And another thing is just it's the time of year where the little ones are out. Lots of soccer and ball happening. There is still a chance of seeing some very isolated showers into the evening hours, but isolated's the best way to describe that. 7 degrees is our overnight low, and then tomorrow, no showers in the forecast. We're at 20 degrees tomorrow. We're currently sitting at 17 at the airport. We're mainly cloudy, and the winds are gusting out of the north. Those will ease up in the overnight, but we still have a few more hours of dealing with that north wind.
2: All right, good stuff. Thanks, Vicky. Vicky Chase there with our look at traffic and weather. Let's check in with Kenny Mason now with our local news headlines.
1: One of the leaders of Alberta's separatist movement was in court today, asking the Court of Appeal to stay a judge's decision that quashed its referendum petition. The judge reserved her decision today. The Alberta government plans to allow doctors to work in the public and private system starting this fall. Physicians who want to split their practice will be mandated to work a minimum number of hours in the public system. And country music star Corb Lund says he is shocked and disappointed that the Water Not Coal petition question about coal mining in the Rockies will not appear on the fall referendum ballot. Yesterday, Smith claimed the coal petition missed a June 1st deadline. Lund says that deadline was never communicated to him. That is your update from the CBC Calgary newsroom. Meanwhile, according to some U.S. lawmakers, including Republicans, the newly signed ceasefire seems to favor Iran. More coming up in the world this hour at 4 o'clock.
2: All right, thanks, Kenny. Kenny Mason there with a look at our local news headlines. It's currently, or almost, 3:49. Middens, M-I-D-D-E-N-S, middens, or piles of old garbage, are a treasure trove of information about ancient settlements in Northern Europe. These middens reveal lots about how everyone from Vikings to Inuit lived 500 to 1,000 years ago. And now research from Denmark and Greenland is using microbial DNA to dig into the dirt of these ancient rubbish bins. Science columnist Tora Couture joins us now with the story about this. Hello, Tora.
5: Hi, Ted.
2: Where were the middens that were being investigated here?
5: Well, these are garbage piles, they're garbage heaps in West and South Greenland. And this was all coordinated by the National Museum in Nuuk in Greenland to try and really understand the settlements and the, you know, lots that we understand about the movement of humans through Greenland over its history. You know, Greenland was settled by the Paleo Inuit thousands of years ago. Vikings through the 10th to 15th century, modern Danes starting in the 1720s, and humans were really bad at cleaning up after ourselves. We always seem to leave a mark, you know?
2: No kidding.
5: And there's just stuff left behind, animal bones, excrement, human artifacts, and human settlements would often pile these things into big piles that would, over the years would be covered up. And we now call them something fancy called a midden, which is really just a dumping ground. But in those, you know, like you see, like there you would see layers of time courses of ceremony. Middens have been in excavated all the way through Northern Europe and now through Greenland as well. What was new in this particular study is that they didn't just have kind of shovels and brushes to excavate. They actually took fancy tech from the microbial world to try and look at the bacterial communities in the soils around those settlements to try and understand more about the history.
2: Interesting. And so when you talk about microbes, like what types of microbes were found in the soils?
5: Well, lots of diversity, that's for sure. I mean, there's microbes in all soils, and they tend to come from a wide variety of different branches of the bacterial family tree. Some of them were new to science, which was kind of cool, but up to 200 species were found in one midden. That is not crazy numbers if we were looking at soil sample in the Amazon, okay?
2: Interesting.
5: But this is Greenland. It's Greenland. It's the soil isn't as rich. It's hard to grow things there. It's permafrost. But what was really fascinating is when they compared the various sites, so the middens to grazing areas to other areas throughout Greenland, what Frank Arstrup from the National Food Institute at the Denmark Technical University found was that maybe surprisingly, you could tell the difference.
6: And then we can see both from the Inuits settlements, as also the Norse settlement, as well as the later stage colonial settlements from the when the Danes came back in 1721, that we still find a bacterial community that is what we would say enriched in fecal bacteria.
5: And fecal bacteria, again, not exceedingly surprising to be found in a midden, mm-hmm. But they could also tell like the difference between animal waste and human waste. The interior grazing areas, so during the winter, you know, communities would keep their animals relatively close to their shelter, and those were infield grazing areas, which have a different soil composition even after all these years compared to the outfield grazing areas that the animals would graze in the summer. So still the soils carry those signatures, and these middens and all the soil samples that they did were really rich sources of information.
2: I bet. So how can you test, Tora, the microbial signatures of, you know, dirt that's 1,000 years old?
5: Well, part of it is because what do you think of Greenland? When I say, oh yeah, Greenland soil samples, you're thinking, there's soil? I thought it was pretty bare in there.
2: Yeah. Right?
5: It's cold. It's dry. It is a great place to preserve things because stuff doesn't grow very fast. Some things don't decompose very well because it's cold and dry. That's why. But still, this requires really sensitive technologies. There's these technologies. I love them. It's called eDNA sampling. So environmental DNA sequencing involves these really highly sensitive systems to sequence DNA even in minute concentrations in the environment. You get back a readout, even if it's just like fragments or chunks of DNA from various different genomes. You take all these sequences, plug them into a database, and it spits out the signature, the sort of barcode, and what that species of bacteria does this, who's the owner of this DNA? And you get a reasonable identification of most bacteria, some word new to science. But the idea that we can do this is because, and look back 1,000 years, is because it's cold and dry. The way we can do this at all, even with low sample size, is because we have these eDNA high sensitivity mechanisms now that you can sample air, you can sample water, you can sample 1,000-year-old old soil. You get a hit off of it. So cool.
2: Yeah, that does sound fascinating. There are concerns, right, about thawing permafrost, and it might potentially release microbes carrying disease. Does the study shed any light on that?
5: You know what? It does a bit. So yes, this is something that has been discussed, that we can go and sample permafrost and look in there and say, oh, like this is a time capsule of maybe potentially pathogens past or disease causing creatures past. And if it thaws, what are the consequences of that? And as much as I think that is something that we should investigate, it doesn't keep me up at night. There's other parts of climate change that keep me up at night. This study did give a little some validity to this concern. Because when they went and sampled, particularly the middens, so again, they sampled all kinds of different soil, but these ancient garbage heaps, they found bacteria that can cause food poisoning. They found the Clostridioides family of bacteria. They're the ones that cause botulism and tetanus. And we have those today, of course. You need to get a tetanus shot if you step on a rusty nail, because that species lives in soil today. So not super surprising. But these are ancient bacterial signatures. And there's some kind of, it's more like instead of releasing the actual pathogen or the actual disease-causing microbe that we're worried about, it's more like we're releasing a library of genes that haven't really been in use for a while, that maybe our bodies haven't seen. And there's detected some antibiotic resistance kind of related genes that are unusual. And those have been frozen in time. So that's, they did detect those. They found some of those. There is some like, oh, geez. Yeah, okay. I can see that maybe this isn't some apocalypse waiting to happen. It's not the plague. But I can see why there's some concern here and why there's something we should talk about and at least investigate.
2: Tora, thanks for this fascinating research we've been talking about today. Have a great rest of your day.
5: Yeah, you bet. You too.
2: All right. That was our science columnist, Tora Couture.
7: Hi, I'm Lauren McGinnis. Join us tomorrow morning on the Calgary Eye Opener. We'll have a feature interview with the Federal Minister of Justice, Sean Fraser, talking about the government's new bail reforms, which have become law, as well a big, beautiful, collaborative effort from Calgary's music community to remember and finish the last record by the late Marvin the Fly Key. We'll hear the details and the tunes tomorrow on the Eye Opener.
2: All right, thank you, Lauren McGinnis there. Let's check in with Vicki Chase now.
3: And we see pockets of volume building around the city, pretty typical. But here are the areas of concern where the pockets of volume are being created due to some collisions. Southbound Deerfoot Trail, we have three of them. One as you pass 16th Avenue, another one southbound Deerfoot as you pass Memorial Drive, another one southbound Deerfoot approaching Glenmore Trail. Now, volume, it kind of moves, slows down, kind of within that volume between 16th Avenue and Glenmore Trail on southbound Deerfoot. Yeah, you'll find,
2: and then you hit the brakes.
3: Yeah, so that's the story there. There's another collision, southbound Crowchild Trail at Flanders Avenue in the southwest. So southbound Crowchild Trail is slow as you pass 17th Avenue through to Flanders. And then we have issues with the traffic lights, lane reversals on Memorial Drive between 14th and 10th Street Northwest. And so eastbound Memorial is slow in that area, Ted.
2: All right, very good. Canadians will soon be able to trade in prediction markets. What this means and how the trading is going to work. We'll have that conversation coming up on the home stretch in just a few minutes from now. My name is Ted Henley, and for Chris Della Torre this afternoon, the CBC National News is straight ahead.

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2: Natalia Lafourcade is one of the most influential voices in modern Latin music. And last summer, her songs became the soundtrack for the children of Mexican immigrants who are fighting back against ICE raids. She'll be here to tell you about that and her incredible story.
3: From CBC News, The World This Hour, I'm Kaz Boivin. U.S. officials say oil is moving freely through the Strait of Hormuz. They're hailing that as a win for Washington after the peace deal signed with Tehran yesterday. According to some U.S. lawmakers, including Republicans, the ceasefire does seem to be favoring Iran. But as Katie Nicholson tells us, the U.S. vice president has a different view.
4: So you really have a win-win situation for the United States of America.
5: J.D. Vance took to the briefing room to defend the Trump administration's preliminary deal to end the Iran war, especially amid mounting criticism about the economic benefits for Iran.
4: You know, I've seen skeptics of the deal. People say the Iranians will never change their behavior. Well, maybe that's true. And if so, they don't get any of the benefits of the bargain.
5: But Iran is allowed to immediately start selling its oil, no strings attached. Vance said the U.S. was ensuring the free flow of energy across the world. Vance also said technical talks on the crucial details of dismantling Iran's nuclear threat begin this weekend in Switzerland.
4: How do you destroy this highly enriched uranium? All that stuff that you really just have to get into the nitty-gritty on.
5: And so, Vance said Congress would be briefed soon on the plan, where many, including members of his own party, have raised concerns about the deal. Katie Nicholson, CBC News, Washington.
3: Canada Post and the Canadian Union of Postal Workers have signed a new collective agreement. It brings to a close years of labor strife, which included national strikes. Both urban and rural postal workers ratified the tentative deal last month. CUPW says it protects key rights, including job security and pensions. It also promises wage increases and pay for all hours worked for rural and suburban mail carriers. The contract runs until January 2029. Prime Minister Mark Carney was in British Columbia today, announcing that Ottawa and that province will come together to build a new school in the town of Tumbler Ridge. It was the scene of that deadly school shooting in February.
6: The federal government and the BC government are announcing today that we will each provide $100 million to build an entirely new school and a modernized health care center for the Tumbler Ridge community.
3: Carney says work on the new school will begin this summer, starting with the demolition of the old school. The announcement is part of a multi-billion dollar federal investment in BC. It's aimed at helping to build new infrastructure and convert unsold condominiums into affordable housing. Alberta's dual practice healthcare system is on track to become a reality this fall. It will allow people to pay out of pocket to receive some operations in private, for-profit clinics. Erin Collins has the details.
7: Albertans will now have the option to personally pay for all elective surgeries.
8: Alberta's health minister says allowing surgeons to build a public and private system will shorten wait times. Adriana LaGrange says the new dual practice system will only be for elective surgeries, and doctors will first have to complete a certain number of hours in the public system before doing private procedures.
7: This is a proven approach used in many other countries. It protects access and make sure that public hospitals and clinics have the staff they need.
8: And LaGrange says that family medicine, emergency surgeries, and cancer care won't be included. Still, the NDP opposition's health critic Sharif Haji isn't convinced.
9: It's going to waste money. It's not going to lead us into better health outcomes. It's not going to reduce our wait times.
8: Haji says Alberta should beef up the public system, not provide more private options. Erin Collins, CBC News, Calgary.
3: Canada's men's soccer team has hit the pitch at BC Place in Vancouver for its second match of this year's FIFA World Cup. Last week, Canada's game against Bosnia-Herzegovina ended in a 1-1 draw. This time, the team is hoping to clinch a win against Qatar. Right now, both teams have notched 1 point in their group, with Switzerland leading the pack with 4 points after a decisive win over Bosnia. Canada will have to gain some ground to advance to the next round of the FIFA World Cup. That's your World This Hour. For CBC News, I'm Kaz Bovin.
10: I'm Ted Henley in for Chris Della Torre. What if you could bet on the weather and make money? On the home stretch this half hour, we'll find out why that could soon be possible.

0: You could put a wager on the weather there, Mickey Chase.
1: Can I talk about that just for a minute, right? Just for a minute. So
0: Calgary would be the nuttiest place to try and bet on the weather if you think about it, right?
1: It's funny because, Chad, it makes me think of my past life. I guess my current life, but for a majority of my life, weather was the focus of it, right?
0: It was the focus for you.
1: And I remember people saying to me, you have the best job because people expect you to be wrong and you get to keep your job. And I'm like, oh my gosh, I never thought about that.
0: Your best guess, right?
1: And I'm like going, so how you think, like, I'm going, how does that correlate? People go, they expect the forecast to be wrong or they don't, right, tend to have faith in it.
0: Yeah.
1: And you're going to bet on that? And you're going to actually put money on those
0: Prediction markets. That's what we're kind of hooking that kind of little tease off of. The prediction markets. Anyway, we'll have a conversation coming up in a couple of minutes
1: about
0: that very thing.
1: Yeah. Well, let's roll the dice here and see what's going to happen today. What are you predicting? We have a chance of some showers yet into the evening hours, but it's just a 30% probability. But they're widely isolated. We're seeing them pop up around the city right now, and they are in the forecast along with the north wind. And that north wind will ease up in the overnight hours. We're 20 degrees tomorrow with lots of sunshine, and then it's cooler and wetter towards the weekend. 17, actually, we have dropped to 15 degrees right now this hour, and the winds are still gusting out of the north to 38. The roads, we are looking at collision southbound Deerfoot Trail just as you pass 16th Avenue, past Memorial Drive, and still approaching Glenmore Trail. So southbound Deerfoot Trail continues to have volume between 16th Avenue and Glenmore Trail. We're still looking at a collision on southbound Crowchild Trail at Flanders Avenue, so volume remains slow as you come past 17th Avenue to Flanders Avenue. And those light issues look like they've been resolved at Memorial Drive and 10th Street Northwest, but eastbound Memorial still very slow approaching 14th Street through to 10th Street. If you see anything this afternoon, please do give me a shout. They're going to want to talk about weather. 403-521-1010.
0: Who had the wager that it was going to go from 17 to 15
1: exactly.
0: in the 4 o'clock update, right?
1: Yeah.
0: Very good. Thanks, Vicky. Vicky Chase there with traffic and weather. Let's check in with Kenny Mason now with our local news headlines.
2: The city, the province, and other partners gathered to mark the opening of a new 50,000 square foot commercial kitchen and distribution center in Southeast Calgary. Factor Meals Canada, a ready-to-eat meals brand owned by HelloFresh Canada, says the state-of-the-art facility is creating local jobs and contributing to the local economy while establishing Western Canadian production. Alberta Minister of Agriculture and Irrigation Tara Sawyer says it means positive economic impacts.
3: To choose Alberta, it's great for our producers because they are going to be sourcing local. And when you think about the job opportunity, it's an exciting announcement from this company.
2: The company says the new center currently employs 100 people and will grow to 400 by next year. A new car share program in Banff is aiming to get residents to get rid of their own vehicles and pay to use cars when they need them instead. It's a 3-year pilot project between the municipality and a company, Communauto. 5 cars are available to start with daily, monthly, and yearly rates. It's only for Banff residents. 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
4: The main effect of car sharing is reducing the burden of parking. And we feel that in a town like Banff, this is a crucial aspect.
2: The town of Banff is restricted to 4 square kilometers and has limited parking. The town will help cover the cost of the car share program by paying Communauto up to $75,000 a year, depending on how many residents use the cars. That is your update from the CBC Calgary Newsroom.
0: All right. Thanks, Kenny. Kenny Mason there with a look at our local news headlines. It's coming up on 409. Canadians love to talk about the weather, don't we? And soon you'll be able to bet on the weather. After being largely off limits, prediction markets are coming to Canada. Wealthsimple is launching a new app later this summer. It will allow people to access what are called forecast contracts on Kalshi, a U.S.-based prediction market. Colin Mang joins us now with his thoughts on this. Colin Mang is an assistant professor of economics out of McMaster University in Ontario. Hello, Colin. How are you?
5: I'm good. Thanks for having me.
0: Talking about the weather and betting on the weather, Colin, you're going to have to explain how this prediction market thing works.
5: Yeah, so basically you buy or sell a contract based on what you think is going to happen with an event. So, for example, the weather, let's say you think it's going to rain tomorrow. I mean, I know that's not a common thing in Calgary, but let's say you think that it's going to rain tomorrow and you think there's going to be a 70% chance of that. Well, you could buy a contract that pays you $1 if it rains. It would cost you 70 cents because a 70% chance of the rain occurring. Now, the contract prices, you can observe these contract prices in the markets. You can see what people think about in terms of the probability of that success. And as new information becomes available, traders will buy and sell contracts, and the market price will adjust to reflect the probability of something happening. But basically what it comes down to is you make a yes or no decision. Yes, something's going to happen, or no, it doesn't. You put down your money, and if you're right, you get paid. If you're wrong, you lose the money that you put down.
0: Interesting. Okay. And prediction markets, how do they compare to, you know, financial markets or straight up gambling?
5: So prediction markets are a gambling platform. It's important for listeners to understand that. This is another form of gambling. It's not like participating in a financial market. So, like, let's say you're a day trader and you're selling stocks. You buy stocks, you hope the price goes up, and then you try to sell them to make a little bit of money. The thing with doing day trading is if the stock price goes down a little bit, you can hold on to that stock and wait for the price to come up. You still own it. You can wait as long as it takes. With prediction markets, you're buying a contract for a specific point in time, and if the event happens and you win, then you get paid. But if you lose, then your money's just gone. You don't own anything after that. Prediction markets are a form of gambling market. It's not like being a day trader in actual assets.
0: And holding a piece of a company or type thing, right?
5: Yeah, exactly.
0: I see. Okay. And why are some people choosing, you know, prediction markets rather than financial markets to try to make cash?
5: Well, I mean, with prediction markets, they're very simple. And if you wanted to make money in financial products, you'd say as a day trader, well, you'd have to forecast where stock prices are going, and that requires you to understand things like profits, interest rates, investor sentiment. It's a really complex process. And I mean, you can do that with prediction markets. You can do prediction markets on asset prices, but you can also do prediction markets on very simple things like whether or not it will rain tomorrow, or whether or not the Bank of Canada is going to change the interest rates, or what the unemployment rate is going to be. You can get simpler bets when it comes to prediction markets, and that's really the appeal of them for a lot of folks looking to make some quick money.
0: Okay, and prediction markets, you know, they've been popular south of the border in the United States, but Canada is kind of just getting into it now. Why has Canada been behind the U.S.?
5: Yeah, so there's a few reasons for that. So we had an early, more rudimentary form of this back in the 2010s called binary options, where you were given a asset price, and then you had to gamble on whether the actual price of the asset would be higher or lower than that value. Now, back in 2017, the regulators up here decided that, well, that was not a financial product. That was just gambling. So the Canadian Securities Administrators banned binary options in Canada in 2017. Since that time, gambling laws in both the United States and Canada have changed quite a bit. They've become much more relaxed. And over the past couple of years, prediction markets have started to grow in popularity in the United States because they've become available to more Americans. The market was about $64 billion last year. It's expected to be more than $300 billion this year. Canadians are starting to take advantage of it. So you can use a virtual private network to hide the fact that you're in Canada, and then you can gamble on the U.S. sites. And this is obviously a problem because it means that you're not protected by a Canadian regulatory framework for your transactions. Back in 2021, the federal government legalized sports betting here in Canada because Canadians were betting about $10 billion on overseas markets, and it was much better to have that activity take place in Canada, where it could be regulated. The same thing with prediction markets. Now that that has grown to become something that Canadians are interested in, we don't want the money flowing out of the country. We prefer to have it stay here for economic reasons, also for legal regulatory reasons.
0: Colin, we don't have a lot of time left. We have about 20 seconds or so, but do you expect, you know, financial institutions to kind of jump into this opportunity, the prediction market business, and try and make some money here?
5: Yeah, absolutely. Yes. If you look at what happened with sports gambling in my home province of Ontario, when private companies were allowed to enter the market in 2022, it's now grown to have 32 companies offering sports betting. Alberta is about to go the same way next month with sports betting. You're going to see a whole bunch of new players come into the market. Prediction markets will be no different. When Wealthsimple brings this in August, that'll be the beginning, but you'll see other private companies. You'll likely see Polymarket from the United States try to break into the Canadian market, as well as homegrown Canadian companies set up as well.
0: All right. Colin, thanks for the chat this afternoon. I appreciate it.
5: Yeah, you're welcome. Thanks for having me.
0: Cheers. Have a good day. Colin Mang is who we've been in conversation with here about prediction markets. Colin Mang is an assistant professor of economics out of McMaster University.
1: We're looking at some scattered showers tonight, one just coming into the northwest corner of the city, some very widely ones that we could see throughout the afternoon yet into the evening hours, and then dropping down to 7 tomorrow. We're 20 degrees. We're currently sitting at 15. Volume on the roads because of collisions, southbound on Deerfoot Trail, slow between Memorial Drive and Glenmore Trail. A collision creating volume southbound Crowchild Trail as you're approaching Flanders Avenue. Aside from that, there is volume southbound Blackfoot Trail from 42nd to Glenmore Trail, and pockets of volume on north and southbound Stony Trail approaching Airport Trail in the northeast, westbound McKnight, Deerfoot Trail to Centre Street. Typical volume in the downtown core, but a little bit slower eastbound Memorial approaching 14th Street through to 10th Street. Ted?
0: All right. Thanks, Vicky. Vicky Chase there with our look at traffic and weather. And we have to check in with Dave Waddell at this point in the program. Dave Waddell talking about sports right now. Not from the studio today, from the World Cup watch party in Eau Claire. And Dave, okay, I know Canada's in action right now. What's the score, my friend?
6: It's 0-0 in the 16th minute, Ted. The vibes here are incredible. This place is packed. This is the best place to be in the city right now. People are locked in watching the game here on the big Colosso Vision screen here, as it's labeled. We've got food trucks. We've got representatives from Calgary Minor Soccer, Wild FC, Cavalry FC. It's been an incredible start to this game. And if you can hear, oh my goodness, there it is! There it is!
0: What happened, Dave? What happened?
6: Canada is on the board. Looks like Kyle Larin with the first goal of the game.
0: Outstanding.
6: Oh, people are stoked here. You can hear it in the background, Ted. I was really hoping that would happen when I was talking to you live, and it did. Canada up 1-0 over Qatar. Crowds going nuts in Vancouver. Crowds going nuts here. Crowds are going nuts across the country. So a tremendous start for Team Canada here. This is the third of four games today. Earlier on today, we had a 1-1 draw between Czechia and South Africa. The second game of the day saw Switzerland pick up a 4-1 win over Bosnia-Herzegovina. And as you can hear, they're showing the replay here on the big screen, Ted. Canada up 1-0 over Qatar. Yeah, what a great moment there for Team Canada. This is a game that, you know, Canada does need to win. And if Canada does win this, they're in great shape to move on out of the group stage and into the elimination games. I'm here at the Cavalry FC tent, and I've got a couple of actually stars of the Cavalry FC team with me here. They are the local team here in Calgary. I'm joined by Tobias Warszewski and Nathaniel Edwards, and they're locked in just like I am. They're glued to the screen here. Guys, thanks for joining me. So far, I'll ask you both, what do you think of Canada's performance so far?
7: Oh, it's amazing. We got an early goal, and we're killing them with possession, so it's been a good start.
6: Tobias, I have to ask you, you're not from Canada, but you've played in this country for many years in the Canadian Premier League. What do you make of this scene as a German player coming and watching in Canada?
8: Yeah, it's just exciting. I know it from Germany, public viewing, like seeing that at the moment, like people out here supporting Canada. It's just enjoy to watch.
6: And Nathaniel, I mean, you and I both grew up in a world where Canada never really made the World Cup, right? It was 1986 was the first one, 2022 was the most recent one, and now we're here again. I mean, as a Canadian soccer player, what goes through your head when you see a scene like this and when you see the performance of the national team here in this country.
7: Yeah, it's amazing. It's beautiful, especially like growing up and wanting to be a professional soccer player. To see the growth in the country over the last few years has been amazing. And now it's like we're becoming a country where people don't always have to go abroad to have a professional career within the CPL and the couple teams in the MLS in Canada. So to see it growing, it's good for young footballers and it's just good for the country as a whole because there's a lot of people who really love soccer here.
6: So we've got a couple of games coming up. June 28th is the next CPL game at Spruce Meadows. But, I mean, this game's happening in Vancouver right now. You guys are heading out to Vancouver in July for a Canadian championship tilt against Vancouver Whitecaps. Tell me how you guys are feeling going into that one.
7: I'm feeling good. I'm feeling excited. It's going to be a tough battle, and we're going to do everything to make sure that we go through to the next round.
6: Tobias, how about you? How's the team looking?
8: The team is looking good. Like we're working on ourselves, and yeah, just excited to play an MLS side like that and just enjoy it.
6: So July 8th, it's in Vancouver, and then July 13th, it's back here in Calgary at Spruce Meadows at ATCO Field. It's going to be a fantastic year of soccer because we've got all of this excitement and this energy, Ted, about the World Cup, but we also have two local teams that are doing great, right? We've got Cavalry FC here. We've got the second year of Wild FC now. So, I mean, the excitement here, I can't tell you how much fun this is. It is shoulder to shoulder here. There is still some space in around the edges, so if you want to come down, if you're just leaving work, by all means, this is the place to be. And hopefully when I talk to you in the next hour, Ted, we get another goal live on the radio because that was super fun.
0: I'm crossing my fingers and eyes and toes here, Dave, that happens. Good stuff. Thanks for that, David.
6: Thank you.
0: Dave Waddell there talking a little sports, and I couldn't believe it. He couldn't have scripted that more appropriately. Team Canada scoring, going up 1-0 as Dave was chatting with me down from Eau Claire. This is spectacular. We're currently, it's 1-0 for Canada, and we're about coming up on the 21-minute mark right now down. Canada, of course, taking on Cotter. All right, switching gears a little bit here. Should let you know, we're coming up on 4:22. The province says it's going to be launching a dual practice healthcare model starting in September. Patients will have the choice to pay for some elective surgeries, including hip and knee replacement, also cataract surgery, at chartered surgical facilities and hospitals. Doctors who participate will still be required to work a minimum number of hours within the public system. Here's Adriana LaGrange now, Minister of Hospital and Surgical Health Services. She spoke at a news conference this morning.
9: Let me be very clear. Change is needed. This year, Alberta is spending a record $34.4 billion in healthcare. We have more doctors than we've ever had. We are completing more surgeries than ever before. And yet, too many Albertans are still waiting too long. The status quo is not working. It's time to do things differently and to learn from systems that are getting better results. Countries like Sweden, the UK, France, Netherlands, and Germany all have strong publicly funded healthcare systems. They also adopted more flexible models, letting people get treatment sooner while protecting the public system. That is exactly what we are going to do in Alberta. We are going to join the over 150 countries that practice a version of dual practice somewhere in the world. I am excited to announce that dual practice will start this fall, and strong safeguards are now in place to protect patients and the public system. Albertans will now have the option to personally pay for all elective surgeries allowed by the CPSA, which is the College of Physicians and Surgeons, in a non-hospital surgical facility, including procedures like hip, knee, and cataract surgeries. At the same time, we have issued new regulations to make sure the public system stays strong. Every physician who chooses to participate will be required to work a minimum number of hours in the public system first before they can provide private services. This is a proven approach used in many other countries. It protects access and makes sure that public hospitals and clinics have the staff they need. We are also preventing family physicians from participating. Alberta now has a record number of family doctors. and access to primary care is getting better by the day. We are protecting that progress, and I'm going to continue to protect that progress. Finally, there will be no privately paid surgeries for life-threatening conditions such as cancer or emergency surgeries.
0: All right, that was Adriana LaGrange there. Adriana LaGrange is the Minister of Hospital and Surgical Health Services. Dr. Henry Fung, an ophthalmologist with Central Alberta Vision Institute. Dr. Henry Fung also spoke at the news conference earlier.
10: Currently, right now, all the patients will have to go on a wait list, just like lining up at a checkpoint. And so in my practice, patients just wait until it's their turn. I do triage based on severity. So it changes their wait time depending on how severe the cataract is. But I think with the dual practice model, some patients who have the ability with their families to fund some of the healthcare will be able to offload the big wait list and to have a different wait list where I can work extra hours at night or in a different hospital facility, a non-hospital surgical facility to provide the care above and beyond what I'm doing.
0: That's Dr. Henry Fung there, ophthalmologist with Central Alberta Vision Institute. Coming up after the 5:30 news, so in about an hour and 5 minutes from now, we're going to get some reaction to today's news. We're going to hear from a professor of medicine and health economics out of the University of Calgary. After the 5:30 news, we're going to hear from Dr. Braden Manns. It's currently 4:26. It's music festival season, right? Hundreds of festivals happening across the country. We have Sled Island happening, you know, right now in the city of Calgary. CBC Music has put together a list of must-see summer events at cbcmusic.ca. Alberta's Nolene Hoffman is playing a number of festival venues this summer, including Country Thunder, June 26th, and the Big Valley Jamboree at the end of July. Here's Nolene Hoffman now with Purple Gas.

0: That's Alberta's Nolene Hoffman with Purple Gas there. You can catch the country singer at a number of festivals this summer, including Country Thunder, the Big Valley Jamboree here in our province. For more must-see festivals, head to cbcmusic.ca. And Vicky Chase, it's now Canada 2 and Qatar 0. Canada just scoring as we were hearing the end of Nolene's song there. Yeah.
1: Looking good.
0: 2-0 right now. Yeah.
1: Okay. We had some earlier incidents on southbound Deerfoot Trail, one just past 16th, one past Memorial, one approaching Glenmore. They're all being cleared. Still some pockets of volume there, but moving much better. Unfortunately, a new collision, though, and now this one is northbound on Deerfoot Trail as you're approaching 17th Avenue. So northbound Deerfoot Trail between Pagan Trail and 17th Avenue. Northbound Deerfoot starting to back up in that area. We'll have a further detailed look at all the volume in about 5 minutes. We're seeing some very spotty light showers, little sprinkles move through the city, around the city. We're currently at 15.
0: All right. Very good. Thanks, Vicky. My name is Ted Henley in for Chris Della Torre this afternoon. It is 4:30 right now.

0: to appeal the judge to allow the process to resume pending a full appeal hearing. The judge reserved her decision. The Alberta government announced today that doctors can work in both public and private health care systems starting this fall. CBC's Michelle Bellefontaine reports.
1: Hospital and Surgical Health Services Minister Adriana LaGrange laid out the guardrails for the new physician practice model at a news conference this morning. LaGrange says doctors who want to charge patients for their services must first work a minimum number of hours in the public system. Family doctors can't work in the private system, and cancer and emergency surgeries must be done publicly. LaGrange says this plan will shorten wait times.
2: As some patients access care through dual practice, people in the public system move up on the wait list.
1: Chris Galloway is the executive director of Friends of Medicare. He says the government is underfunding the public health care system on purpose.
3: The only way a two-tier health care system is profitable is if you have long wait times, because no one would pay to skip the queue if there wasn't a long queue.
1: The Alberta government will post an expression of interest on Monday for physicians who want to work in both the public and private systems. Michelle Bellefontaine, CBC News, Edmonton.
0: The City of Calgary is preparing to ask Ottawa for nearly $1 billion in funding. Councillors discussed the city's proposed budget ask this morning, which calls for support for water pipes, transit projects, and rec centres. The CBC's Brendan Coulter reports.
4: The proposed budget submission adds up to $845 million. Ward 11 Councillor Rob Ward says the recent change in leadership in Ottawa could improve Calgary's chances of securing the funding.
5: Words are cheap, actions speak louder, so we'll see what they do.
4: Among the city's requests is $190 million to cover half the cost of replacing the Bear Spa South feeder main, along with $330 million for transit projects, a priority for Mayor Jeremy Farkas.
6: The one real slam dunk project right now that exists for us as a city is really that Blue Line LRT extension to the airport.
4: Also included is $320 million for recreation facilities, funding Ward 4 Councillor DJ Kelly says is badly needed in his ward.
7: Most of our recreation facilities were built between the 60s and 80s, and they're in need of some major upgrades right now.
4: The proposed budget submission also calls for support for the Prairie Economic Gateway project. The ask was approved by a city council committee today and will now go to a future council meeting for final sign-off. Brendan Coulter, CBC News, Calgary.
0: A new 50,000-square-foot Factor Meals Canada commercial kitchen and distribution center is now open in Southeast Calgary. The ready-to-eat meals brand owned by HelloFresh Canada says the state-of-art facility is creating local jobs. CBC's Dave Gilson reports.
8: Launch support includes provincial and federal funding, as well as Invest Alberta and Calgary Economic Development involvement. Officials say it will contribute to Alberta's value-added food manufacturing sector and will draw on local agricultural inputs. Alberta's Minister of Agriculture and Irrigation, Tara Sawyer, says there will be positive economic impacts for the province.
9: To choose Alberta, it's great for our producers because they are going to be sourcing local. And when you think about the job opportunity, it's an exciting announcement from this company.
8: The company says the new center currently employs 100 people and will grow to 400 by next year. It says it will be distributing meals across Alberta in the coming days and hopes to expand across Western Canada this fall. Ian Brooks is the HelloFresh Canada CEO.
10: I think for me, the thing that I would come back to here is the jobs. This, for us, is about investing in communities. It's about building up our presence in Western Canada.
8: The company adds this also ties into nationwide service delivery plans. Dave Gilson, CBC News, Calgary.
0: The town of Banff and Commune Auto are starting a three-year car share program in the mountain town. It's meant to help affordability for Banff residents and allow them to use a car without buying one. The CBC's Greg Colgan has the story.
11: Alan Buckingham was one of the first to sign up for Banff's new car share. His family hasn't owned a vehicle for 8 years, choosing to walk, bus, and rent a vehicle as needed. He says it has saved them thousands of dollars, and this gives them another option.
12: We rent cars sometimes, but having different options at different price points and different ways to do it, I think is awesome.
11: The car share is starting with 5 vehicles, but could grow depending on demand. The town of Banff will help cover the cost by paying Commune Auto up to $75,000 a year, depending on how much residents use the cars. Banff Mayor Corey D'Amano says this will help reduce traffic in a town that sees millions of visitors every year.
13: Instead of saying, I moved to Banff and had to buy a car to get around, people can say, I moved to Banff and realized I didn't need a car anymore.
11: The car share is only available for Banff residents and will allow them to take the vehicle anywhere for a cost.

0: with daily, monthly, and yearly rates. Greg Colgan, CBC News, Banff.
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2: All right, thanks, Kenny. Kenny Mason there with a look at our local news. Here's Vicky Chase now with traffic and weather.
3: And with traffic, collisions being cleared northbound Crowchild Trail at Flanders Avenue. It was in the right-hand shoulder lane. Volume on southbound Crowchild Trail there seems to be moving okay, but just watch for them as they're trying to get that out of the way. Northbound Deerfoot Trail, a new collision north of Pagan Trail. It's in the left-hand lane. And that is slow from where that collision is all the way back to about Glenmore Trail if you're northbound on Deerfoot Trail. Southbound on Deerfoot Trail, earlier collisions being cleared as you're approaching Glenmore and as you're just past Memorial Drive. So tiny pockets of volume in those areas. But aside from that, southbound Deerfoot moving pretty good this afternoon. We have volume eastbound 16th Avenue between 36th Street and 68th Street Northeast. Westbound McKnight, Deerfoot Trail to Center Street. Otherwise, the north end of the city, not bad. Nothing unusual there. In the downtown core, 5th Avenue, one of the busier ones, a connector coming out of downtown onto Bow Trail, and 4th Avenue slow from 2nd Street all the way out of the core to 10th Street over the Louise Bridge. In the south end of the city, Glenmore Trail has volume, but it's moving. And really, aside from those collisions on Deerfoot Trail, the south end of the city in pretty good shape right now. We are looking at very spotty showers in and around the city of Calgary. They're very light and isolated. There's still that severe thunderstorm watch that's in place, but that's for Red Deer and Drumheller regions, and a watch, of course, just means that there's a potential. The ingredients are
2: there. The ingredients are there, but we don't know
3: exactly
2: if it'll materialize.
3: Just have to keep an eye on it. And here in the city, we're going to look at losing the chance of showers in the overnight. Ted dropped down to 7, and then tomorrow, lots of sunshine and 20 degrees for
2: us. Good stuff. Thanks, Vic. Vicky Chase there with our look at traffic and weather. My name is Ted Henley, in for Chris Della Torre this afternoon, and you're listening to The Homestretch on CBC Radio 1 in Calgary, and it's coming up on 4:39. Yesterday, the United States and Iran signed an MOU to end the fighting, but the deal leaves a lot of uncertainty on key issues like Iran's nuclear program. Many in the U.S. are criticizing this deal, including some Donald Trump allies now. Thomas Schaller is a professor of political science out of the University of Maryland, and he joins me now from Washington, D.C. Hello, Thomas.
4: Good afternoon, Ted.
2: How would you summarize the MOU, Thomas?
4: Well, think of it as a short-term ceasefire-related memorandum of understanding. Maybe the best way to think of it is like a two-month placeholder agreement while the negotiations continue. The Trump administration says they're going to continue negotiations toward a permanent deal or treaty. And in this two-month, 60-day window, he also threatened that Iran would be punished for bad behavior during the coming 60 days while those talks and negotiations continued, whatever that means, because, you know, Trump is previously thundered about wiping Iran off the map and all kinds of threats about, you know, decimating the country. And here he is negotiating arguably from a position of weakness. In terms of the provisions, the MOU grants waivers to Iran to begin exporting oil immediately without any nuclear weapons negotiations or concessions. It also provides in Section 6 $300 billion of a reconstruction fund for Iran, although it's not clear whether the U.S. taxpayers will be contributing to that $300 billion or not. The U.S. also will release tens of billions of dollars of frozen Iranian assets held in Western banks. This is after conservatives, including Trump, mocked Obama for giving $1.7 billion in unfrozen assets to buy the JCPOA deal in 2015. And now they're going to give as much as $30 to $100 billion in released assets. All of this is in exchange, Ted, for Iran guaranteeing that the Strait of Hormuz will be open and oil will flow for those 60 days, barring, as I said, a renegotiation or a finalized deal that is inked in that two-month period.
2: Okay. It gets to my next question then, Thomas. I mean, the details in this MOU, what are they specifically then? Did you just hit the big points there, the key issues, like the future of the Strait of Hormuz?
4: I hit on some of them, but the key part here is that there's no firm commitments from Iran on nuclear weaponry, except that they'll be at the table in the ongoing talks during the MOU phase. And in fact, the MOU allows Iran, and I'm going to quote here, to, quote, maintain the current status of its nuclear program, which is a complete reversal and capitulation on Trump's repeated insistence over the last couple months that the entire point, the raison d'etre for attacking Iran in the very first place, was that it could not be allowed to develop nuclear weaponry. In fact, Trump even went so far to just say today that it's, quote, common sense for Iran to have a nuclear program. Again, a complete 180. And when J.D. Vance, the vice president, was cornered by the White House press corps today about allowing Iran to keep its ballistic missiles, which is not nuclear, but is still a significant threat capacity in the Middle East, he said the destruction of those missiles, which Marco Rubio previously said was, again, a top priority of this administration and this war, Vance said it was impossible to tell any country it was not entitled to defend itself. Another 180.
2: Wow. Okay. How are people reacting to this in the United States, Thomas?
4: Well, a lot of people are saying it's, you know, Trump promised that the only solution on March 6th, he set out on a Truth Social, is complete surrender. And he was implying that it would be complete surrender at the negotiating table by Iran. He seems to be right about the first part, but it looks like a surrender by the United States. Trump has already admitted, and it was leaked out, that he was bored with this war. He was unhappy with it being solved. One publication, the National Memo, counted 40 different times he said a deal was around the corner, a couple of days, by the end of the week, by the end of this weekend. And now he still doesn't have one. He technically only has an MOU, not a fully inked deal. And he gave away all the things that he said that the war was about. Like I said, ballistic missile restrictions, nuclear program restrictions, the Strait of Hormuz is now open. In fact, the MOU says that after 60 days, Iran might be able to start assigning a fee for transiting the cargo ships through the strait. So they'd be in a better position than they were before the war started, taxing tankers for going through the strait. So it's hard to see what Trump got out of it based on all his bluster and his promises 2 months ago.
2: On either side of the aisle, like Democrats or Republicans, I mean, are the Republicans at all criticizing Donald Trump for this?
4: Oh, yeah. I mean, the Democrats and moderates and people in the media are going to criticize him. So let's just put that aside.
2: Yeah.
4: What's really telling is Republicans criticizing Trump. And so, you know, you have obviously the hardline pro-Israeli element, Ben Shapiro, Mark Levin. These are staunch supporters of Trump, staunch supporters of this war, who justified it for the protection and sanctity of Israel's independence and national security, who are fuming publicly at Trump, saying Israeli was part of the decision to go to the war. They were part of prosecuting and bombing Iran and its allies, and they were not party to the negotiations at all. Netanyahu made it very clear, the prime minister of Israel, that he wasn't happy with the MOU. And then you have people like, Ann Coulter, Tucker Carlson, and other people who were very unhappy that we started the war because Trump promised no new wars, and this was foreign interventionism in a post-Iraq world, which Americans have a low threshold of paying for. And meanwhile, you have people like Republican Senator Ted Cruz of Texas saying, you know, the U.S. should not be, and this is a quote he gave to Rolling Stone, quote, giving hundreds of billions of dollars to theocratic lunatics who want to murder us. So it's across the board, conservatives, except for the diehard sort of Sean Hannity and administrative officials who are making excuses. And many of them are already trying to shift the blame for this bad deal onto Vice President J.D. Vance because they know it's really a poorly negotiated deal from the great deal maker.
2: All right. And we don't have a lot of time, Thomas, but midterms are coming up in November. Do you think this MOU and the handling of what's going on in Iran is going to be part of the, you know, the conversations?
4: Absolutely. I mean, a lot of cynical people are saying that this is just a way for Trump to try to find a short-term solution to get the oil prices down, which they did drop, and to get the markets up, which they did increase today. The NASDAQ went up more than 2% because Wall Street has been dying to have a deal to have financial and economic stability, and Republicans who are running for governor, running for Congress, do not want to go to voters this November when gas is over $4 or even maybe going higher toward $5. And so Trump is desperate to sort of soothe the worries of a party that knows that if this war continues for the next 4 or 5 months, it's going to be bad news for Republicans in the fall elections.
2: Yeah, it'll be interesting to see what happens. Thomas, thanks for the conversation this afternoon. I appreciated picking your brain. Thank you for this.
4: All right. Great to be here, Ted. Cheers.
2: All right. Cheers. Thomas Schaller there, professor of political science out of the University of Maryland. We contacted Thomas from Washington, D.C. Coming up on 446, Tyler Ellis is a part-time elementary school teacher and now full-time musician from the city of Toronto and has a new album out called Hardware Store. Here's a tune from that new album called Serendipitous.

0: That was Serendipitous by Tyler Ellis, a song from his brand new album called Hardware Store.
1: We are looking at a collision northbound on Deerfoot Trail. Just as you pass Pagan Trail, as a result, northbound Deerfoot Trail is slow as you approach Glenmore Trail all the way through to where that collision is. There were some earlier incidents on southbound Deerfoot. It looks like they are off to the side, so it's moving much, much better. Blackfoot Trail, you're going to find some volume if you are southbound between 42nd and 58th Avenues. Now, if you are downtown coming out of the core, the 5th Avenue connector, one of the busier routes there. Aside from that, we are starting to overall see things look okay. Those earlier collisions and light incidents on Eastbound Memorial have been cleared up, so the good news there. We do have a chance of some showers in the forecast yet over the next couple of hours. Forecast models, I had a peek, Ted. They're
0: yes.
1: not showing anything in the city, but you could see a little sprinkle pop up. We're going to keep them in the forecast for the next couple of hours. Overall, not too bad, though. Dropping down to 7, we're currently at 15.
0: All right, very good. Vicky Chase there with traffic and weather. Let's check in with Kenny Mason now with local news headlines.
2: One of the leaders of Alberta's separatist movement was in court today asking for the Court of Appeal to stay a judge's decision that quashed its referendum petition. Last month, the judge ruled that stay-free Alberta's petition should not have been issued. The judge reserved her decision today. The Alberta government announced doctors can work in both the public and private health care systems starting this fall. The province arguing it will reduce wait times for people in the public system. Critics argue it will take away resources from the public system. And the city of Calgary is preparing to ask Ottawa for nearly $1 billion in funding. The money would be going towards water pipes, transit projects, and rec centers. That is your update from the CBC Calgary newsroom. Meanwhile, how water breaks have become controversial at the FIFA World Cup. More coming up on The World This Hour at 5 o'clock.
0: All right, thanks, Kenny. Kenny Mason there with a look at our local news headlines. It's 4:49, and even if you don't watch soccer, you know it's the World Cup, right? When you see flags from all over the world on cars, windows, draped around people marching down the street. Flag sellers have started popping up, of course, in parking lots, street corners, especially in host cities, and it's been a big business so far. CBC reporter Hayden Waters caught up with one near Toronto.
3: They're all selling.
4: 40?
3: 45. I can't go any lower than that, buddy.
4: Can I see them?
5: Hi, my name is Jose Gallardo. We're actually selling all the World Cup gear, flags, jerseys, hood covers, boxing gloves, anything related to the World Cup. I was one of the people that kind of used to just drive by and buy from people, and then a business opportunity came up, and I just jumped on it right away.
6: What flags sell and what merch sells the most at this corner?
5: Right now, at this point, it's kind of a mix. We have a lot of Portugal, a lot of Argentina, Ghana, Senegal, Brazil, England, Uruguay, a lot of Mexico, Canada, kind of a mix of everything, but our hot start right now are the Portugal, Brazil, Argentina.
6: Do you think that tells you anything about the tournament exactly?
5: I'm thinking that we're leaning towards the Portuguese winning. That's just my opinion. I think a lot of people are supporting them this year. Ronaldo's last season for World Cup, so.
6: Okay, who are you cheering on when it comes to this World Cup exactly?
5: I'm going to be cheering on Portugal this year. I'm actually Portuguese, but also Argentina. My wife is Argentinian, so I'll be cheering on them as well.
7: Croatian store, but they didn't have a Croatian flags anymore.
4: No? Oh, no. We have everything.
8: My name is Vesna, and I always go for Croatia, but this year it's Bosnia too, so I have to come back.
6: And get a Bosnian flag.
8: It's Bosnia. But now, because Canada is another my country, you know, so I'm rooting for Croatia and Bosnia and, of course, Canada, because I live here for so many years. This is my country too. So whoever wins, I will be happy. You know what? You can live with whatever you want. But your roots and everything, you're always going to cheer for that country and, of course, for this one when we play. In this world that is going crazy, I'm not going to be political now. We need something nice. We need something refreshing, something that all people go together and cheer and be happy and forget about all bad stuff, economy, wars and all that things. So I hope, you know, everything gets better every year politically, but this is something that everybody needs, just to relax. I will be enjoying from home with my family like I always do, and I always did.
5: There's a specific size, let me know, and I'll get it for you. People will just pull up in their car, do you have something? Yeah, and I sell it right out of the car.
6: Is this kind of business competitive?
5: Oh, 100%. It's very competitive.
6: Do you ever talk to the other flag sellers, other jersey sellers in the city?
5: Oh, yeah, 100%. Everyone kind of asks me what you know, how big is my business compared to them, and we'll kind of talk a little bit. And I'm pretty much one of the bigger guys out here.
3: What country? Canada?
5: Doesn't matter what nationality you are. You know, we have people that are from Somalia, from Yemen, all over the world. They're supporting every nation and, you know, whoever they like and whatnot. So it's a great thing, especially here in Canada, to have it, because it just brings a community together.
3: Yeah, you're all set.
8: Amazing. Thank
0: Perfect. That was reporter Hayden Waters there speaking to a flag seller and some customers near Toronto. And just to update the score, Canada, of course, playing Qatar right now, 3-0 for Canada. And we just went into the halftime break. So halfway through the game and Canada is up by 3. All right, let's focus in on business news now. Phil DeMont is with us this afternoon. Hello, Phil.
9: Yeah, the only trouble I always hated, if we were thinking of those jerseys and stuff you buy from soccer, it's kind of the material. I mean, I've got a bunch of those kind of baseball things, like not jerseys, but, you know, shirts with, like, the logos and stuff.
0: Yes.
9: And they're all kind of cotton. But the soccer ones are always that kind of shiny material, and it kind of makes you sweat as soon as
0: you don't like it, do you?
9: Well, no, because I can't figure out how to look. And then they got, like, logos. I remember a guy who used to walk into an office with it, and he was like, thought he was cool, and you just thought, no, you're kind of sweaty.
0: I didn't know you cared that deeply about it, Phil. There you go.
9: I think a lot about these things. You know?
0: Very good. I know you've been thinking about earlier today, oil prices. They're down about, 40% in the past month. Is this because of the ceasefire agreement?
9: Yeah, basically. But it's going to take a while before you see the market go back to its pre-war normal.
0: Okay.
9: That's because when we talk about the price right now under $77 US a barrel, we're really talking paper oil, future contracts. To be honest, Chris, I can't remember what the number is, but something like this. 5 barrels of paper oil get traded for 1 barrel of actual oil that moves in the market. And it's going to take a while for the actual oil to make it to market. Backlog of almost 500 vessels stuck in the Strait of Hormuz are waiting to go through. It's not just oil, too. The average wait time for a ship leaving a port in Saudi Arabia before the war, 2 days. Now a bulk carrier, 20 days. Think
0: Whoa.
9: Fertilizer.
0: Yeah,
9: I know. It's just not getting through anytime soon. The cost of the oil already purchased, 70% of the market is longer-term contracts between buyers and sellers. There's some wiggle room on the price, but basically they've already bought oil at higher prices, so they're going to look to recoup that money. And then finally you've got damage to the oil producers, mainly over there on the coast. So the Iranian drones reduced Saudi output by about 2 million barrels a day to 8 million barrels.
0: Wow.
9: Getting that production back up. It's not like turning on the taps. A whole bunch of infrastructure blew up. So you're going to have to get that rebuilt again. And experts say that could take you 2 years.
0: Yeah, I was going to say infrastructure does not happen quickly, right? Yeah, okay. Switching to a different business news story from the day today. More evidence Canadians are going to great lengths to, you know, make ends meet.
9: Yeah, this is around your RRSP. CD Howe Institute estimates that we're taking $1 out from an RRSP for every $3 we put into it. RRSP lets you put away money tax-free now. You pay the tax when you retire, presumably at a lower bracket. About 40% of people who contribute to these plans take the money out early for a variety of reasons, like buying a house. About 4 million Canadians contributed to an RRSP a couple of years ago. That was the number I got. But the percentage who sock money away in this vehicle dropping below 22%. About 60% of Canadians who work say they have trouble meeting daily expenses from their current salaries, so they're taking this retirement cash out to buy a boat or something. In the U.S., the Vanguard Group, in its latest report, noted that Americans who contribute to government-sponsored plans, 6% of them last year took out money to pay for rent and food and the stuff you normally would pay with your salary. That was a record amount. Here's the problem. Replacing money in the future that you borrowed from these plans now means your retirement fund will be smaller than if you left the cash alone. You might have needed to do it, but it means when you retire, you thought you'd have this amount of money, it's going to be a smaller amount.
0: All right. We don't have a lot of time left, Phil, but I understand the number one thing being smuggled internationally is sand.
9: Yeah, interestingly.
0: Really?
9: Yep. Not beach sand, but from rivers, big business. About 50 billion tons of, you need sand to make concrete. So the world uses about 50 billion tons of this stuff annually, 70% from illicit operations. River sand's valuable because of the shape, more jagged and stronger than beach sand. Right now, about $350 billion globally is the illegal market in traded in sand, number 3 behind drugs and counterfeiting. In India, it's so valuable, it's the biggest industry for organized crime. China and Singapore, biggest destination for illegal sand trade. We don't have one in this country, but we do mine something like 200 million tons of sand annually, places like Peace River, Bear Lake, up in B.C.
0: All right. Very good, Phil. Have a great rest of your day, my friend.
9: Thank you.
0: All right. Phil DeMont there with today's business news. Vicki?
1: Let's take a look at the collisions to start things off. Eastbound 16th Avenue approaching 68th Street Northeast, so it's slow through that area. Northbound Stony Trail approaching Nose Hill Drive, so it's backing up on northbound Stony approaching Nose Hill. A collision northbound on Deerfoot Trail just as you head north toward Pagan Trail. So northbound Deerfoot Trail is slow from about Glenmore Trail through to Pagan Trail. Otherwise, some of the heavier volume, southbound Blackfoot Trail from 42nd to 58th, also west Westbound Glenmore 18th Street to Blackfoot Trail. Westbound 17th Avenue at 19th Street Southwest, there is another collision, so should note that. A little backup in that area. No collisions downtown, but some volume coming out of the core, the usual. And in the north, the heaviest volume, westbound Crowchild Trail approaching 12 Mile Cooley Road, westbound McKnight, 12th Street, then past Deerfoot through to Center Street, so your typical areas, but no other stalls or collisions that I'm aware of. You can always give me a shout at 403-521-1010. We're looking at isolated showers, possible, very isolated at best, Ted, tonight, dropping down to 7. Tomorrow, we're at 20 with lots of sunshine.
0: Good stuff. Thanks, Vicki. Coming up on the home stretch, we'll find out why thousands of Albertans are stuck on a waiting list right now to try to get help for their kids. My name is Ted Henley. You're listening to the home stretch on CBC Radio 1 in Calgary. The CBC National News is next.

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1: I'm Anand Ram. Excitement and high stakes at the FIFA Men's World Cup. It's game two tonight for Team Canada. We'll bring you the anticipation in Vancouver and the complicated security challenges. 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
2: From CBC News, The World This Hour, I'm Kaz Bovin. Beginning in Vancouver, Canada's men's soccer team are, at time of broadcast, leading Qatar 3-0. This is Canada's second match of the tournament and a comeback so far after Canada's 1-1 draw with Bosnia in Game 1. Meantime, 1 week into the tournament, the mandatory hydration breaks are drawing some ire. FIFA defends them as a much-needed way to beat the heat. Philip Lee Shannock has more.
3: Ghana fans celebrate a win in Toronto over Panama in the final minutes. Despite the win, team manager Carlos Queiroz was not thrilled with the mandated three-minute breaks in each half to allow players to hydrate.
4: I have some doubts about that. If this decision was made by marketing reasons or really to protect the health of the players.
3: Queiroz says it was cool and rainy yesterday, yet the breaks were still called. Just as in England's match with Croatia in Arlington, Texas, which was played indoors in an air-conditioned stadium. England manager Thomas Tuchel says the breaks disrupt the flow and strategy of the game.
5: I think it changes the character of each half quite significantly. Because it gives you the chance to regroup, gives you the chance to change and to reset.
3: Critics are calling on FIFA to review the rule and make it dependent on game day conditions. Philip Lee Shannock, CBC News, Toronto.
2: The House of Commons has risen for summer break.
6: It's been a very busy spring sitting. It's been a very productive spring sitting.
2: House Leader Stephen McKinnon says parties agreed to end the session after passing multiple bills on division and without any vote counts. MPs will return September 21st. The Alberta government is laying out details of what it calls a dual-path healthcare system. Starting this fall, Albertans will have the option to pay for things like knee, hip, and cataract surgeries performed by private and for-profit clinics. Provincial Minister of Hospital and Surgical Health Services, Adriana LaGrange, says there will be safeguards to protect Alberta's public system.
7: Every physician who chooses to participate will be required to work a minimum number of hours in the public system first, before they can provide private services. This is a proven approach used in many other countries. It protects access and makes sure that public hospitals and clinics have the staff they need.
2: LaGrange says treatment for life-threatening conditions such as cancer will not be included in the new system. In Washington,
8: I would say the 60-day period officially started today.
2: U.S. Vice President J.D. Vance confirming the 60-day clock is now ticking for a permanent peace with Iran. The two sides signed a deal ending hostilities yesterday. That's cleared the way for oil tankers to transit the Strait of Hormuz once more. It's also committing billions of dollars toward Iran's eventual reconstruction. Today, Iran's supreme leader claimed U.S. President Donald Trump signed the deal out of desperation. The White House has dismissed criticism, including from some U.S. lawmakers, that the agreement favors Iran. There was a star-studded event in Chicago inaugurating the Obama Presidential Center today. Magda Gabrielsalasa has the details.
9: When the glory comes.
10: Singers like John Legend hit the right notes. Celebrities like Oprah and former presidents Biden, Clinton, and Bush watch on. And everyday Americans hold fans that say a home for hope. Former President Barack Obama.
11: And to keep fighting to fulfill the promise of this nation, even in the face of cruelty, even in the face of impossible odds. It is that spirit that we open the center.
10: The center is touted as a place to honor American history, the Obama's journey, and a celebration of community. Former First Lady Michelle Obama said it was created to be a beacon of hope.
12: A monument to our unshakable values, the ones my husband has exemplified his entire life. Equality, empathy, honesty, inclusion, fairness.
10: The museum is a hot ticket in town, sold out until at least November. Magda Gebrselassie, CBC News, Toronto.
2: 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I'm Kaz Boivin.
13: I'm Ted Henley in for Chris Delatorre. In this half hour in the home stretch, we'll find out why a couple is on a wait list to get help from the province for their grandchild.

0: should also let everyone know we're going to check in with Dave Waddell down at Eau Claire, the World Cup watch party. Lots of people taken in Canada, taking on Cotter today.
1: Yes, yeah. Well, it's so funny because when you just said we're going to check in with him again, you think he has settled down?
0: Well, Canada scored while he was on the air chatting with me and reporting from there. So, I mean, he'll do it again this time around. Yeah. Yeah, he was very excited. Yeah, it was great. No, it was excellent.
1: Fun to hear. Oh, we are looking at a pretty good night. So if you're planning on still heading out, you should be able to head out and enjoy the evening. Would you want to take the umbrella? Maybe. Very isolated showers around us. When I look at the radar, Ted, really the more concentrated showers around Longview, Turner Valley, that area. But they're just pockets. And we're going to keep them in the forecast for the next couple of hours, then clearing late into the night. And then we'll see the winds ease up for us tonight as well. Tomorrow, mainly sunny. The winds are going to shift to the southeast tomorrow. We'll be a little bit warmer. They'll be gusting up to about 40K, but that means our temperature will jump to 20 degrees with lots of sunshine before we bring in some showers and cooler weather on the weekend. We're currently 16 at the airport, mainly cloudy. The winds out of the north at 29 kilometers per hour. On the roads right now, well, we do have some collisions to let you know about. Westbound 17th Avenue at 19A Street Southwest, so a bit of a backup through there. Northbound Deerfoot Trail still dealing with a collision north of Pagan Trail, and as a result, still some volume on northbound Deerfoot Trail as you approach Glenmore Trail. Things have cleared out pretty good, so it looks like that collision off to the side, but it does slow as you're approaching Pagan Trail through to where that collision is. Eastbound 16th Avenue, a collision approaching 68th Street Northeast. It is slow to 52nd, and we have a collision really creating some backups northbound on Stony Trail approaching Nose Hill Drive, so it looks like it's on the bridge there. Northbound Stony Trail slows. You pass Old Banff Coach Road, then you find a big slowdown as you're seeing that merge lane to 16th Avenue. It's slow all the way through to where that collision is. So that's one of the busiest routes this afternoon, yeah.
0: All right, good stuff. Thank you, Vicky. Vicky Chase there with a look at traffic and weather. Let's check in with Kenny Mason now in our local news headlines.
2: Staff and students at Mount Royal University are currently dealing with a wide-ranging cyber incident that has impacted a number of systems, including the university's website, on-campus internet, and phone service. On its website, MRU says the issues first started on Wednesday, adding it's too early to tell whether any personal information or other data was compromised. Officials say students may not be able to access MyMRU and that they'll have to visit the office of the registrar in person or reach them by phone or email to find out details like time and location for exams. While the university says it has brought in cyber experts to help, there's no timeline on when the systems will be back up and running. One social agency that helps young people agrees with Alberta's watchdog for the well-being of children and youth, then more needs to be done to prevent them from becoming homeless. Alberta's Office of the Child and Youth Advocate published a special report on youth homelessness yesterday. iHuman Youth Society Executive Director Beryl Backus says solving homelessness is more than providing four walls.
3: If somebody does receive housing supports, do they have those wraparound issues sorted out as well, too? Do they have financial literacy so they know how to pay their rent? If they are struggling with mental health challenges, how are they supporting themselves going to work every day?
2: The report also calls for more youth shelter space capacity. In a statement to CBC News, a senior press secretary for the Ministry of Children and Family Services say they look forward to reviewing the report and responding in more detail to the recommendations. That is your update from the CBC Calgary Newsroom.
0: All right, thanks, Kenny. Kenny Mason there with a look of our local our local news headlines. Coming up at 5:09 now, and thousands of Albertans are stuck on a waiting list for a provincial program that helps kids with disabilities. Family Supports for Children with Disabilities provides speech, behavioral, and other treatments and therapies. The CBC surveyed hundreds of people waiting to receive support, and CBC producer Elise Stolte spoke with a pair of grandparents in Okotoks, and Elise joins us in studio now to share their story. Hello, Elise.
4: Hi, Ted.
0: Tell us about these grandparents and kind of what the situation that they're in.
4: Yeah, it's a challenging situation. Their names are Susan and Fred Rose, and they're raising their grandson, Grayson Racicott. He's autistic and has ADHD.
5: Okay.
6: It's 24/7, you know, go, go, go. He needs, a lot of help with. And they say the earlier you get it, the better it helps. And so it's been a struggle. Don't touch that. You're going to have your own. Do you want to sit with me? It's very important that I look after him the best I can, while I can, because there is no one else.
4: So as you could hear, I went to their house in Okotoks. It's a neat little bungalow with patched but unpainted walls from where Grayson pulled down the drapes, and toys, including a big ball of painter's tape that he loves the best.
0: Oh, okay.
4: But as you could hear, it was hard to even keep him quiet just for the interview.
0: Yeah, it sounded quite busy. It really did. And why are they raising him?
4: Because he was just 1 year old when their daughter died. Susan found him in his crib and says this was the only option to keep him out of foster care.
0: Yeah, okay. And how are things going?
4: Well, they are very patient from what I could see, but also very tired. Susan is a retired hairdresser. She's 66. And Fred used to work in oil and gas in seismic exploration. He's 81. They're raising him on their limited pension, no benefits or extra money for therapy. When Susan is exhausted, she takes him to The Point, a local drop-in center that specializes in special needs kids, but that maxed out her credit card. It just seems like a tenuous situation. Here's Fred.
5: I'm tired. It's a strain. He's tough sometimes. It's so hard sometimes not to just blow up. I don't know how much longer. I mean, I'm healthy-wise, I'm pretty good right now. But I'm 81 years old. If something should happen to me, I mean, Susan would be in dire straits.
0: Elise, why don't they have any help?
4: Well, Susan applied to Family Support for Children with Disabilities, or FSCD, 2 years ago. That program was started back in 2004 as a way to help families in crisis, help them stay together. It's meant to help with all those extraordinary costs of raising a child with disabilities. So, you know, things like that specialized respite that would give them a break. Or you can get a one-on-one aide to send your child to daycare. Even get hospital parking covered for frequent visits. Plus that targeted speech and behavior therapy, something Grayson needs. Susan got a notice saying that Grayson was approved back in April 2025, but nothing since then. She's reached out, tried to get a timeline, called her MLA. The next step is to get a caseworker assigned, and for more than a year, that's in limbo.
0: Is that common, like that situation that they're facing right now?
4: It is now. For this project, we actually put out a survey to hear from parents on the waiting list. We shared it through a peer support group and had more than 700 parents reply. The parents who applied for FSCD 10 years ago, they talked about waiting only a couple months, but now hundreds of parents who wrote in said they applied in 2023 or 2024, and they're still waiting, even if they've been found eligible. And they had some tough stories. They might be younger than Susan and Fred, but they're losing jobs or being unable to work because children are banned from daycare. They're taking on debt to fund therapy or paying with private insurance benefits, only to see those children regress when that private coverage runs out. I heard stress to the point of burnout. Marriages and other relationships collapse. Many said the hardest part is that you're told you're eligible, but you get no answers as to when the help will arrive. And in the meantime, a key window in your child's development is slipping away.
0: Yeah, the time, right? And do you know how many people are in this situation, Elise?
4: Well, the province won't say, but the provincial employees who work in FSCD gave estimates to their union. So here's Sandra Azakar from the Alberta Union of Provincial Employees.
7: Right now, the wait list is about 20,000 families waiting. So what is happening is that some of these applications are being pushed through the system, but the majority of them are getting their approval letter, but the files just sit there because you can't access services until you get assigned a caseworker. And caseworkers are not being assigned to families for 3 or 4 years.
4: So 20,000 is their estimate.
0: That's jaw-dropping. It really is, you know, stuck in that limbo, right, between being approved and not having a caseworker. So at least do we have any idea why this is happening?
4: Well, at its basic, because more people are applying than the province will take on. So the ministry's annual reports show it had 15,000 active cases for years. That jumped to 20,000 active cases in 2023, but then dropped again to about 18,000 and some now. So the active cases dropped even as Alberta's population continued to increase. As for why the province isn't funding everyone who was approved, former Minister Jason Nixon spoke to this in March, and he said the program is struggling.
8: One of the challenges that we have is FSTD has been very attractive to parents who are facing similar circumstances as parents within our province with disabilities. And we see, without a doubt, concrete evidence of people coming into our programs, moving here specifically to get into it.
0: So he's blaming the situation on people coming to Alberta specifically for a program like this?
4: Exactly. He says there's evidence of that. I don't know what evidence there is. He went on to say that the program is being reviewed. He says it will likely have more of a triage approach in the future. And he says the government isn't going to be able to fit the bill for everything. It's currently a $271 million program.
0: Oh, wow. Okay. And so, Elise, where does that leave, you know, Susan and Fred and their grandson, Grayson, who loves that paint tape ball that you talked about earlier?
4: Well, Grayson has been getting a little help through public kindergarten, but next year he's going to grade one without being able to communicate. He's not potty trained. He's had minimal behavioral therapy, so meltdowns. He's bringing all of that to school. Grayson has nowhere else to go, and the whole situation has Fred frustrated.
5: I think they're short-staffed. I really do. I think that the government needs to get this thing sorted out and get some more help for all these people who are waiting just like us.
4: And waiting with no end in sight.
0: Yeesh. Okay, thanks for this, Elise.
4: For sure.
0: That was the CBC's Elise Stolte. Again, CBC surveyed more than 700 parents whose children with disabilities are waiting for provincial support. You can read more about what we found at cbc.ca/Calgary.
1: If you're in the north end of the city, Stony Trail approaching Nose Hill Drive, an area you want to avoid, there is a multi-vehicle incident. So that's on northbound Stony Trail approaching Nose Hill Drive. Northbound Stony Trail slows from Old Bev Coach Road all the way past 16th Avenue to where that collision is. And that looks like it's just on the bridge as you're heading over the bow. And it looks like we might have another incident if you are on westbound 16th Avenue. Merging on to northbound Stony Trail. So that area is also starting to back up. Definitely, as I mentioned, an area you just want to stay away from if you can. If you're in it, it is moving very slowly. As far as other stalls or collisions, there was that one northbound on Deerfoot Trail, just north of Pagan Trail. It is off to the side, but still a tiny backup in that area. The other volume you run into, Ted, this afternoon is just that. It's volume, but it is moving. The weather, we still keep a chance of very isolated showers in the forecast tonight. The winds will shift to the southeast tomorrow, driving our temperature up to 20 degrees. We're currently at 16 with a north wind at 29.
0: All right. Thanks, Vicky. Vicky Chase there with a look at traffic and weather. I want to check in with Dave Waddell again right now to get an update on sports. Dave, of course, is hanging out at the World Cup watch party in Eau Claire. And Dave, I have to let you know, we have been updating, you know, listeners on the score. We know it's 3-0, but how's the crowd been reacting to the ups and downs and the ebbs and flows, you know?
9: Well, ebbs and flows is a great way to put it, Ted, because just as we started talking here, Ismail Kone, the Canadian player, was just taken off the field on a stretcher after a really aggressive challenge from a Qatar player. Qatar's on two red cards right now. The score is 3-0 Canada in the 57th minute. So the energy kind of went out of the plaza for a bit there, because of the nature and the seriousness of the injury. We've been stopped for the last 5-6 minutes here as the medical staff have attended to Ismail Kone. But more broadly, I mean, what an atmosphere here, Ted. I can't begin to describe how many just people are down here at Eau Claire Plaza for this watch party. Everyone's wearing red. The excitement when all three of those goals went in was just off the hook. It's been an incredible atmosphere, something I've never seen with a Canadian soccer game before. And it'll just keep on going because Team Canada is on their way to a victory here. Obviously, a little bit of time left to go, but a 3-0 win. win with Cotter on two red cards. Feels pretty safe and secure as a lead. This is one of four games taking place today at the FIFA World Cup. The other games earlier today, Czechia and South Africa tied at one. Switzerland and Bosnia-Herzegovina. Switzerland picked up a big 4-1 win there. And the final game of the day, once this one wraps up, features Mexico and South Korea. I wanted to find some fans in the crowd. It's not difficult because there are so many fans here, but someone who was sitting right next to me with a Tajon Buchanan jersey, I wanted to poke them on the shoulder. They've been locked in since we got here. I'm talking to Wyatt and Warren right now. Hello to both of you.
10: Hi, how's it going?
11: Good, good.
12: Go Canada.
9: So father and son out here at the watch party. There are so many places where you guys could have decided to watch this game. You could have been at home. I mean, you could have been out at an establishment of some sort. What made you guys decide to come down here and watch the game with all of these other people?
10: Yeah, well, it's a great atmosphere here, and we've had a little bit of a mix in weather, but right now it's just beautiful, and it's probably the best place in the city to watch the game. There's so many people here. Everybody's lined up around the plaza, people standing beside, sitting down. There's a ton of people here, and it's really exciting.
9: Warren, you're down here. You told me earlier you're a former soccer player yourself. You did that as a kid. You don't play as much anymore, if at all. What have you made of the game so far?
12: It's been incredible. I remember watching Canada in 1986, not scoring a single goal, and today scoring three goals in the first half. I've never cheered for Canada scoring as much in my life.
9: It's been an amazing atmosphere here. What are your hopes for the rest of the tournament, Wyatt? I mean, this is a team that's looking really good right now against this Qatari team. How far do you think Canada can go?
10: I think they can go pretty far this year. They look good. If they can have a good match against Switzerland, I'd love to see how far they can go in the elimination round. It's going to be really exciting no matter who they face.
9: Well, thank you both of you, Wyatt and Warren, for chatting with me a little bit and giving us a sense of what's happening down here at Eau Claire Plaza. Ted, just an incredible atmosphere. The sun is shining, and we still got at least half an hour of game left. So if you're close, if you're in the area, pack a lawn chair, come on down and join your fellow Canadians as we watch Team Canada play their way to what looks like their first ever World Cup win.
0: Oh, yeah, it's exciting indeed. Thanks for this, Dave. Dave Waddell there.
9: Thank you.
0: Talking a little sports, chatting with some Canadian fans down at Eau Claire, the World Cup watch party in full effect, and we're at which minute mark here? Just over the 60-minute mark, and Canada still up 3-0 over Cotter. All right. Guess what, Calgary? It's hail season. I hate to say it, but this time of year is when it begins again, right? And this week in our local podcast called This is Calgary, we're talking about the impacts of hail on residents who have seen significant damage to their property and on everyone's insurance costs. Here's part of that episode now with Lauren McGinnis and Josh Paget. That, of course, is hail hitting the roof of a car during an epic and very damaging storm that happened in our city on August 5th, 2024. From a video taken by Saima Jamal, who was outside her mom's house in Terradale. As you can hear, she's basically trapped in her car while huge chunks of ice pelt down.
13: Oh boy, that's a sound too many of us are becoming familiar with, eh?
0: Yeah, that 2024 hailstorm was one of the costliest natural disasters in Canadian history. The most expensive ever, Fort McMurray in 2016, the wildfires. But that 2024 storm, hailstorm, resulted in more than $3 billion in insured losses, according to the Insurance Bureau of Canada. And news just this week, as a result of that storm and others, Alberta has seen the largest cumulative increase in homeowners insurance premiums, a rise of 400% over a 20-year period between 2005 and 2025, according to new data from Statistics Canada.
13: 400% is one of those numbers you see on a headline and you're like, no. And then you click it and you're like, whoa, no, it's true.
0: Yeah, in 20 years. And here we are. It's June.
13: Which means the ice, it's going to fall from the sky. It already has a couple of times. It's probably going to do it a bunch more.
0: Yeah, I hate to make you feel uneasy beloved city, but it's true. It could happen at any minute. The skies could open up, my friend.
13: That's life here now.
0: We've earned the dubious title, Hailstorm Capital of Canada.
13: Yeah, 400%, I believe it.
11: CBC Calgary has been out and about exploring some of these areas of the city in the north central and northeast, including a bunch of folks whose homes were damaged. I took a stroll through the neighborhood of Cornerstone and talked to some residents about their lived experience.
14: My name is Manisha. I live in Cornerstone Northeast. It was actually shortly after we moved in. The big storm happened, and we had two vehicles. One of them, the back window totally just smashed out, and the other one got flooded, and they were both write-off vehicles. The house, there was hail damage all over. The siding had to be replaced. The roof had to be replaced. The garage had to be fixed. Everything had to be fixed.
11: Bring her, it's okay.
14: Yeah, I don't know how to say. We didn't go through the insurance contractors, we just picked our own, and they were pretty good. They came and they did all the work, and then we upgraded the roof to hardy board in case it happened again, which the storm, there was another hailstorm that happened a year or two ago, but we didn't have to claim anything because we had the hardy board.
11: It must have been hard to spend the extra money, I guess, but it paid off in its own way.
14: It kind of did, it kind of didn't, because other people did claims around here that everyone's insurance still went up. So our insurance still went up. So was it really worth it? I'm not sure.
11: How much has your insurance gone up?
14: About $1,000.
11: $1,000 a year?
14: Yeah.
11: Do you and your neighbors talk about hail? Like, is that something that comes up in the community?
14: I'm in a WhatsApp group. When there's a storm coming, then we kind of like, okay, put your cars away.
11: People warn each other?
14: Yes.
11: That's a good thing. Neighbors helping neighbors.
14: Yeah.
0: That's part of this week's episode of This is Calgary. You can catch it wherever you get your podcasts. Hey, happy birthday to Sir Paul McCartney. Sir Paul McCartney is celebrating his 84th birthday today. And here he is with the Beatles at 8 days a week.

0: The Beatles at 8 days a week. Sir Paul McCartney, Vicky, celebrating his 84th birthday today.
1: Oh, and he looks so good still.
0: He's a good looking guy.
1: Yeah. Right? It's interesting nowadays how people are aging differently, aren't they?
0: Yes, they are.
1: Yeah. What do they say? 60s, the new 40? That's what I'm going with anyway. Yeah,
0: I love it.
1: Okay. Not very good on northbound Stony Trail approaching Nose Hill Drive. We have a multi-vehicle incident there. So northbound Stony Trail slows as you come past Old Banff Coach Road. Slow all the way through to where that collision is just before Nose Hill Drive. Very slow, and also now slowing if you're westbound on 16th Avenue. You're trying to merge on to northbound Stony Trail. We have that other collision northbound on Deerfoot Trail, just north of Pagan Trail. It is off to the side, just a tiny pocket of volume through there. We're looking at a decent night tonight, 7 for an overnight low, and then 20 degrees, lots of sunshine tomorrow. We're currently sitting at 16 degrees.
0: All right, thanks, Vicky. In our final half hour of the show today, if you build it, will they use it? We'll find out why the town of Banff hopes that holds true as it launches a new car sharing program. My name is Ted Henley. It's currently 5:30, which means it's time for the CBC Calgary News with Kenny Mason.
2: This is CBC News. An Alberta Court of Appeal judge reserved her decision today after hearing involved a separatist group and its referendum petition. Last month, the judge quashed the State Free Alberta petition, finding the provincial government neglected its duty to consult First Nations. As CBC's Megan Grant reports, the group wants a stay of that judge's ruling.
3: Stay Free Alberta wants to move forward with its separation petition. The group submitted the petition to Elections Alberta in May, claiming to have collected more than 300,000 signatures, ready to put a separation issue to a referendum. But 9 days later, a Court of King's Bench judge quashed it, ruling the government failed to consult its First Nations communities. Both Stay Free Alberta and the province appealed that decision, and they filed a stay application. That application was argued in court today. The group

0: fall referendum ballot. In a statement, Blunt says the premier had repeatedly told him that if they collected enough signatures, their question would be on the ballot. He says the premier could easily order a question on whether to prohibit all new coal mining and exploration on the eastern slopes of the Rocky Mountains. Blunt argues the overwhelming public support reflected in the more than 200,000 signatures collected cannot be dismissed by a procedural excuse or an arbitrary deadline that was never communicated. Yesterday, Smith claimed the coal petition missed a June 1st deadline for inclusion on the October ballot. Elections Alberta says they informed the government of that deadline back on May 14th. The Alberta government plans to allow doctors to work in the public and private system starting this fall. Health Minister Adriana LaGrange outlined the new rules for the so-called dual practice model this morning. Family doctors will not be allowed to practice in the private system. Physicians who want to split their practice will be mandated to work a minimum number of hours in the public system. Cancer and emergency surgeries will also remain solely in the public system. LaGrange says people will still be able to access care.
1: We will continue to fully comply with the Canada Health Act. Healthcare will still be publicly funded. No one will be denied access to the services they need because of an inability to pay.
0: Friends of Medicare is concerned about the latest details on Alberta's new dual practice models. LaGrange says people who pay for their procedures will shorten the wait list for those who can't. Chris Galloway is the executive director of Friends of Medicare. He says this dual system will divert human resources away from public health care.
2: It's not just about the surgeon choosing to opt in or out of the public-private system. It's everyone else around them. It's anesthesiologists. It's the care teams. It's respiratory therapists. We don't have a plan for that to go with this. So as we push more and more surgeries into private centers, we're going to see more and more wait times in our public hospitals for those urgent life-saving surgeries, for cancer care, for trauma.
0: The province plans to post an expression of interest on Monday for doctors who want to work in both systems. One person is dead after a workplace incident this morning. Calgary police say first responders were called out to a business on an industry way southeast at around 8:30 a.m. When they arrived, they found that one man had been seriously injured in an incident involving a forklift. He was declared dead at the scene. Occupational Health and Safety is investigating. And the town of Banff and Commune Auto are starting a 3-year car share program in the mountain town. It's meant to help affordability for Banff residents to allow them to use a car without buying one. The CBC's Greg Colgan has that story.
3: Alan Buckingham was one of the first to sign up for Banff's new car share. His family hasn't owned a vehicle for 8 years, choosing to walk, bus, and rent a vehicle as needed. He says it has saved them thousands of dollars, and this gives them another option.
4: We rent cars sometimes, but having different options at different price points and different ways to do it, I think is awesome.
3: The car share is starting with 5 vehicles, but could grow depending on demand. The town of Banff will help cover the cost by paying Commune Auto up to $75,000 a year, depending on how much residents use the cars. Banff Mayor Corey DeMano says this will help reduce traffic in a town that sees millions of visitors every year.
5: Instead of saying, I moved to Banff and had to buy a car to get around, people can say, I moved to Banff and realized I didn't need a car anymore.
3: The car share is only available for Banff residents and will allow them to take the vehicle anywhere for a cost, with daily, monthly, and yearly rates. Greg Colgan, CBC News. Banff.
0: And that is your update from the CBC Calgary Newsroom.
6: All right. Thanks, Kenny. Kenny Mason there with a look at our local news. And I just need to bring everyone up to speed on the score in the Canada-Cotter game. It's now 4-0 for Canada, 4-0 for Canada right now. And I'm just checking the minute. We are coming up on 74 minutes into the match, Vicky.
7: Yeah, looks
6: 4-0 right
7: pretty
6: now.
7: Pretty good for a win, right?
6: Yeah, pretty good.
7: Yeah. And then Switzerland is next?
6: That's the big battle. That'll be the good one, yes.
7: It's funny how every game, this is the key game. But Switzerland, I think. I'm kind of jumping on the bandwagon here a little bit. So still learning.
6: Not?
7: Yeah.
6: Why not?
7: No, definitely. If you are on northbound Stoney Trail approaching Old Banff Coach Road, you're going to find it starts to slow down because there's a collision northbound Stoney Trail as you're approaching Nose Hill Drive in the northwest. So northbound Stoney slow from Old Banff Coach Road all the way through to that collision just before Nose Nose Hill Drive Northwest. Also slowing volume as you're coming off of either east or westbound 16th Avenue merging on to northbound Stony. Aside from that, the other collision that we had was northbound on Deerfoot Trail, just north of Pagan Trail. Tiny pocket of volume there, but nothing to worry about. The other pockets of volume are just that, pockets of volume. No other big collisions to let you know about, so good news there. You can hopefully enjoy your ride home and then head out

0: doors because it's a nice night. Looking at 7 for a low tonight, and then we're going to see the winds even ease up. They'll shift to the southeast tomorrow, drive the temperature to 20. Ted, I know you're a dad.
1: Yes.
0: Have you been watching the Father's Day forecast?
1: I have not, actually.
0: No? Saturday, there's a chance of showers, 19, but Sunday, it's 15 degrees.
1: Okay.
0: Environment Canada did change their forecast to 40% chance of showers. So, I mean, 15 and getting out, you know, you could have a sprinkle here and there, but it still is, you know, where you get out and enjoy the day, but it could be a little bit cool if you have some outdoor plants.
1: I know we've had snow on Father's Day in Calgary in the past, hey, a little bit of rain, I'll take it, you know
0: exactly.
1: What I mean? Hey, and guess what? It's 5-0.
0: Oh!
1: Yeah, as you were doing your report on traffic and weather there, Canada got another goal.
0: Wow.
1: So it's 5-0.
0: They're going strong.
1: Yeah, Cotter is down 2 players because they've had 2 red cards, but still. But still,
0: you know, we'll take it.
1: Canada, yeah, we'll take it indeed. Good stuff. Thanks, Vicky. Coming up on 5:38 right now, and the province provided more details earlier today on its new dual practice health model. The dual practice health model will allow some physicians to offer private and public services, and this is going to get underway in September. Minister of Hospital and Surgical Health Services Adriana LaGrange spoke earlier today at a news event.
2: Dual practice is a win-win for Albertans. It gives patients another way to access elective surgeries while helping reduce pressures on our public system. As some patients access care through dual practice, people in the public system move up on the wait list. That means less waiting, less pain, and better outcomes for all involved.
1: All right, that was Adriana LaGrange there, Minister of Hospital and Surgical Health Services, earlier today. To get reaction to the news, we've connected with Dr. Braden Manns. Dr. Braden Manns is a professor of medicine and health economics out of the University of Calgary and also former interim vice president with Alberta Health Services, and he joins us this afternoon by phone. Hello, Dr. Manns. How are you?
3: I'm good. Thanks for having me on. I was PVRing the soccer game.
1: Sorry about that.
3: I'm glad to hear they're winning.
1: Yeah, they're winning. They're winning indeed. They're actually quite dominating right now because of the 2 red cards, of course, right?
3: Good
1: of course. Getting back to the health news of the day, your initial thoughts, you know, when you heard about the dual model system.
3: Well, I would describe it as a win-win-lose. It's a win for the private clinics who will be getting paid about 2.5 times as much as they were getting paid from the government to do the surgeries. It's a win for the physicians who are going to get paid about 4 times as much as they were getting from the government to do surgeries. It's a lose if you don't have the money to pay and you need to stay in the publicly funded system because wait lists will go up. That's what evidence tells us.
1: Oh, wow. Okay. And where are you getting the dollar figures there, you know, to kind of say that it's going to be, you know, that much more expensive than the public model?
3: Well, I will say governments don't advertise these prices, but when it's come out through the media, through freedom of information requests in Quebec, in Ontario, and in Alberta, we know that doing a knee replacement in Alberta Health Services, when I was there, about $4,500, doesn't include the capital costs, for a similar surgery in the chartered surgical facilities, publicly funded, they pay about $9,000. That's sort of the median that they pay. But if you look online, it costs about $22,000 in Quebec or Ontario if you're trying to purchase, out-of-pocket knee surgery replacement.
1: Oh, okay. And do you think, just looking at the economics of that, do you think that is connected to the upfront capital costs to get the machinery and the tables and whatnot?
3: Certainly, you need to take that into account. If you're going to create a contracted-out solution, you do need to take into account that they need to purchase their building or lease it. They need to fit out the operating room. The issue is, you know, in the public system, when I was there, and I think it's still the case, about a third of the operating rooms were sitting idle. They just didn't have the funding. And frankly, they didn't have the staff. So we're kind of in a zero-sum game. If you decide to pay for your surgery, you're, of course, pulling a surgeon, anesthetist, and the operating room staff out of the public facilities. And so there'll be one less publicly funded surgery done that day. And while the government might say, well, we're putting in place rules, minimum hours in the public system, we know from a pilot, you know, in Calgary about 7 or 8 years ago that everybody is is working very hard, and they're not willing to come in. We've tried doing elective surgeries on Saturdays, and after a couple of months, they closed it because staff simply weren't willing to come in and work those extra shifts. So they're going to choose to work in the clinics, the private for-profit, that pay them a lot more. They're not going to choose to spend that time in the public facilities.
1: Okay. And so you don't buy then the province saying that this new type of system will shorten wait times?
3: Well, that's not what history tells us. So we're not good at following history. Manitoba did this in the 90s, I think sort of inadvertently. All the cataract surgeons, about half of them only operated in the public system. About half of them operated partly in the public system and partly in a private for-pay clinic. After a couple of years of that, the average wait time for the surgeons who only operated in the public system, 10 weeks. If you happen to end up at one of the surgeons that operated in both systems, your wait time was 4 weeks if you paid for the surgery. It was 23 weeks if you didn't pay for the surgery. And actually, that makes a lot of sense. I'm not going to pay a whole bunch of money out of pocket for a surgery that I've actually paid for in my taxes if the wait list isn't long on the surgeon's wait list.
1: In terms of the eligible procedures being offered, you know, we're talking about the cataracts and the hip and knee type replacement, those types of things. It's not touching cancer surgeries or life-threatening conditions. And the province, I mean, the pushback you'll hear from the minister is that we have to do something, you know what I mean, to try and tweak things. Yeah, I mean, what should be done then?
3: Of course. Well, yeah, so there's evidence-based things that we should be doing that the minister should be enforcing. So I can give you, you know, maybe three off the top of my head. Every surgeon has their own wait list. And not all surgeons have bought into this notion that there should be a central place where referrals should be sent from family doctor's offices. So frankly, family doctors have no idea what the waitlist is for Dr. X and Dr. Y. They just remember Dr. X's name, so they send to Dr. X. If we pooled all of the referrals in one place, then that area could then send out your referral to the surgeon with the shortest waitlist. And the same thing, like, if I've seen a cataract surgeon for 10 minutes in clinic, and then I get operated on a year later, like, do I really need to be operated on by that surgeon who I've been for 5 minutes, or could I go into a common wait list? Because it's actually not the average wait time that's the problem. It's that there's really significant outliers. If I get sent to a surgeon who's got a long wait list, I might wait a year and a half. Another surgeon who's maybe just started and has more operating room time, their wait list might be 3 months. So we can deal with those. And I'm not necessarily against contracting out, but we don't have to contract out. You know, If all I do is cataracts in my operating room, I can get really efficient. I can build that operating room to just do them as quickly and safely as possible. But it doesn't have to be a for-profit facility, because that creates all sorts of unintended consequences. You know, getting asked to purchase an upgraded hip. Really, was that hip any better? Probably not, but you're paying extra for it. So it could be a not-for-profit, high-volume surgical facility outside the hospital. Those are the ideas.
1: Dr. Menz, what are you going to be watching for in the months ahead? You know, the province wants to kind of get this going by September. So what are you going to be watching, you know, out of interest here?
3: Well, this is completely against the Canada Health Act. This is a policy that's being implemented, which is going to negatively affect people who stay in the publicly funded system. So that's completely against equal access based on need. And I think Albertans, frankly, the majority of Albertans probably cannot afford to pay. And frankly, you know, the Canada Health Act gets criticized at times, but I do think that Canadians and Albertans feel that for medically necessary care, it should be based on your need. So if your need is significantly higher or you've been waiting longer than another person, that you should be prioritized. So the feds need to enforce the Canada Health Act. That's what I'm watching for.
1: All right. Dr. Menz, thanks for the chat this afternoon. I appreciate this.
3: You're welcome.
1: All right. Thank you. Dr. Braden Manns there, professor of medicine and health economics out of the University of Calgary. And Dr. Manns, also former interim vice president with Alberta Health Services.
0: Ted, we have one collision that's creating a big problem northbound on Stoney Trail, and it's as you're approaching Nose Hill Drive in the northwest. So this is multi-vehicles involved here. Northbound on Stoney Trail slows from about Old Banff Coach Road all the way through to where that collision is, and it is very slow. I mean, it's hardly moving at this point. Also starting to slow if you're coming off of west or eastbound 16th Avenue, trying to merge on to northbound Stoney Trail. So that is a route you want want to avoid if you can. The other heavier volume is if you are on 16th Avenue, and this is eastbound 16th Avenue past Sarcee Trail through to Home Road. No collisions there. It's just some volume. And no other collisions that are really slowing anything down in the city. So where you run into those pockets of volume, they are moving for you. So that's a good news. Everything actually starting to wind down other than that incident on northbound Stony at Nose Hill. The weather, well, we're looking at 7 tonight for a low, just a little bit of cloud cover. Still some very isolated showers around the city. They're keeping them in the forecast for the next couple of hours. And then Environment Canada has clearing overnight, and then the winds out of the north, 20 gusting to 40, will also lighten up. And we will see a southeast wind tomorrow, driving the temperature up to 20 degrees with lots of sunshine. Currently 16 and mainly cloudy.
1: All right, thanks, Vicki. Vicki Chase there looking at traffic and weather for us. Let's check in with Kenny Mason now with our final check on local headlines.
4: One of the leaders of Alberta's separatist movement was in court today asking for the Court of Appeal to stay a judge's decision that quashed its referendum petition. The judge reserved her decision today. The Alberta government plans to allow doctors to work in the public and private system starting this fall. Family doctors, along with cancer and emergency surgeries, will remain solely in the public system. And staff and students at Mount Royal University are currently dealing with a wide-ranging cyber attack that has impacted a number of systems, including the university's website, on-campus internet and phone service. That is your update from the CBC Calgary newsroom. Meanwhile, it's looking like Canada will get its first ever win at the World Cup on home soil. More coming up on Your World Tonight at 6 o'clock.
1: All right, thanks, Kenny. Kenny Mason there with our final check of local news. The town of Banff has announced details of a new car sharing service. Communauto now has 5 vehicles in the mountain town to make driving easier and cheaper for residents of Banff. Corey DeMano is the mayor of Banff, and I chatted with her earlier.
5: Hello.
1: Well, and thank you for making time for us today. Tell us about the car sharing program in the town there. I mean, how is this going to work? How can people take advantage of it? You know, those types of things.
5: For sure. So we introduced this new car share program. It's the first one ever, and it's designed specifically for Banff residents and only for Banff residents at this time. And really, there are a couple different pathways for people to enter into the program. So they would go to banff.communauto.com, and there's a couple different plans you can choose from. So there's one that's a no commitment option, so they wouldn't pay a monthly fee, or you could pay a monthly fee and it unlocks lower rates per hour and per kilometer. And those memberships can be as low as $5 a month.
1: Oh, okay. So there's all kinds of options depending on, you know, the user and what the user's needs happen to be. I mean, Calgarians might be familiar with Communauto, which exists here in the city of Calgary. What made you and the town choose this company for the car sharing program?
5: Well, we chose to do this program in general because we have affordability challenges here. We have space constraints here. We're the same size that we've always been since we incorporated in 1990. And so when you think about what that means as our community evolves, we want to be able to offer folks a way of living here without a car so that they don't have to worry about the cost and commitment of a car, having a space to park it, and instead can use this affordable option for when they need one, which high level just helps us have more space dedicated toward housing than parking.
1: I see. Okay. You're trying to like make the parking situation better and the mobility situation better for the residents of the town, if I'm understanding what you're saying.
5: Exactly.
1: Oh, very good. Okay. And why this company though, Mayor? Was there something about this company that kind of caught the town's eye?
5: So council approved the 3-year pilot program, and then administration went out to find a partner to help us with this. And Communauto was very enthusiastic to tailor a specific program for our 9,000 residents. Typically, they work in big cities, so I think it was a matter of being a good fit, and they have a good reputation for doing this in Montreal and beyond. So we're excited to see how it works here.
1: Okay. And, you know, if I'm coming from Calgary to visit the town of Banff, you mentioned that I am not able to use the vehicles, but I'm sure I'm going to spot a few going around town. Like, what color are the cars, and are they deckled, you know, so they're highly visible?
5: Yes, so we'll have them in a couple of public places around town for residents to access them. But as you mentioned, they've got them in Calgary, so they've got that green C logo on them, that gray coat of paint on the cars. And we will be assessing how this program works in the next 3 years. And there is a possibility of adding more cars or changing the way the membership looks based on how the results end up being.
1: Do you have a sense, Mayor, you know, how many people, how many residents in Banff own vehicles? And is this kind of what fueled the decision to, you know, start with five of the car sharing vehicles?
5: So based on a recent resident satisfaction survey, we learned that 13% of Banff residents do not own cars. And when we went out for this car share survey, we had more than 500 residents take it, and 77% said they'd be interested in trying it. And that was because people either had a couple of vehicles with their family and they were curious about going down to one vehicle, or again, folks just don't own them in general, either because of affordability challenges, or we are in a national park and people take being an environmental steward really seriously.
1: Yeah, yeah. And the five vehicles, okay, are going to be, are they available today? Like, can residents sign up and book a vehicle like this afternoon?
5: Yes, we have two that are ready to roll in our Bear Street Parkade, so folks can start booking today. And we will have the other ones coming online very soon.
1: Very soon, okay. And the overall hope from the town's perspective and town council's perspective, is it just to, you know, ease things on the streets in the town there?
5: You know, I think high level, we want to be a place where people can live without a car if that's what they so desire. And we're just really building the sustainable transportation network. So Rome Public Transit is a local transit agency that started here in Banff, and now it goes to Camore, Lake Louise, and all of the popular destinations in the national park. It's actually the third largest transit agency by ridership in Alberta now.
1: Really?
5: Yes. So folks can use that to get around. There's obviously some private companies that go between Banff and Calgary as well. We've got pedestrian bridges. We're giving away e-bike rebates for folks. So we're just trying to create this culture of being able to get around without a car. And this car share program helps with those more micro transit movements that wouldn't necessarily jive on mass transit. So oh, your moving day, or if you've got to go to Canmore for half a day, or if you've got to go into the city and you've got specific appointments. So we're really excited to see how the community responds.
1: Yeah, and just before I let you go, Mayor, I have to ask, because so many people from Calgary come to your beautiful town, you know, west of us there. I mean, regarding parking and those types of things, what should people keep in mind, you know, if they're planning to come out for a weekend or even for the day?
5: Please keep in mind that during peak season, it is pretty busy on our road networks and in our parking lots. So the best advice is to plan ahead and to either get here early, so the lots are typically full by 10 a.m., or to come later in the day. There's plenty of daylight in summer. So think about coming at 4:30 or 5 when there's more parking availability and the attractions you want to go see also are less congested with folks. So I would say the big message is plan ahead. And if you're staying at a hotel or campground, keep your car there, get onto transit. There's programs that allow them to get on for free. And if you have to drive, park as soon as you can and then take transit in the town, in the national park. The key message is transit.
1: Transit, yeah, very good. All right. Thank you, Mayor, for your time this afternoon, for chatting about this. I appreciate it. Have a great day.
5: Thanks so much. You too.
1: Corey DeMano is the mayor of the town of Banff. Country roots musician Ron McNeil is playing at the King Eddie tonight in Calgary at 7:30. Here he is now with Ain't Living Lonely.

0: That's Ron McNeil and Ain't Living Lonely. He's playing tonight at 7:30 at the King Eddie. Vicky?
1: And you're not lonely if you're northbound on Stony Trail. That was a very bad segue because it would be frustrating.
0: Appropriate,
1: but it would be frustrating because there is a collision northbound on Stony Trail approaching Nose Hill Drive. And so there is some heavy volume. You come to Old Banff Coach Road and then it slows down right through to where that collision is, Ted. So slow as you're merging onto it also from 16th Avenue this afternoon.
0: All right, Vicky, thanks for that. Tomorrow on the home stretch, we're going to find out how RCMP and rural Alberta are using drones and artificial intelligence now to catch thieves. That's tomorrow on the home stretch. My name is Ted Henley. Thank you for your time and attention this afternoon. Your world tonight is next.

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2: 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A growing number of young people are moving in with their parents in this tough economy. But financial experts say a clear plan is key to draw the line between a safety net and enabling financial immaturity. That's coming up on The Current.
0: 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Then, in half an hour, it's As It Happens.
3: Hi, I'm Chris Howden. A voter in a UK by-election that's billed as the most consequential in British history tells us how it feels to be a kingmaker of sorts, potentially responsible for choosing the country's next prime minister.

0: Now imagine that excitement, goal after goal after goal. In Vancouver, Team Canada battled Qatar at the FIFA Men's World Cup in a history-making game. We'll tell you how that went. And more on the controversy, too, those hydration breaks for players that are dividing fans. This is Your World Tonight. I'm Anand Ram, also on the program.
1: If we give billions of dollars to Iran, that money will be used to murder Americans. And so I don't believe we should do that.
0: Strong resistance to a fragile new deal signed between Washington and Iran. While the White House claims victory and the oil tankers start to move again, the backlash is growing. The soccer stakes couldn't have been higher in Vancouver. Team Canada versus Team Qatar. Neither national men's team had ever won a FIFA World Cup match until tonight. It's a historic win for Canada, just wrapping up right now with a score that looks like it's going to be 6-0 for Canada. The CBC's Tanya Fletcher joins us now from Vancouver. She's outside BC Place. Tanya, it was quite the game. What's it like there?
2: Oh, man, Anand, as you mentioned, just wrapping up now, and you will hear the cheers right now. Canada winning 6-0, which I don't think anybody expected. Already a sea of red outside BC Place, and those fans will start pouring out here in a mass exodus momentarily, but just elation, absolute elation, with smiles on people's faces. Going into this, Canada was a clear favorite in this game, but of course that didn't mean there weren't nerves. Nobody thought it was a sure thing necessarily.